0: Joshua and Caleb. So we decided to travel. We did. We traveled to California and all was well. We had a good time. Now it's time to go come back. And so we were dropped off at LAX, Los Angeles Airport. You say, Pastor Skelly, describe LAX. Look up purgatory in the dictionary and you will have an apt description of LAX. So we stopped at LAX, but we're not going to be there long. We are just going to check in and get to our gate and take our flight back to the East Coast. So we went to the counter to check in, and no problem checking myself in, no problem checking my wife in, no problem checking my daughter in. The problem arose when I went to check in the two boys. In my haste, when I booked tickets for them to add to the trip, I had unwittingly booked them for the evening flight. So the morning flight was leaving, let's say, at 11 a.m., the evening flight at 11 p.m. I just didn't pay attention to the a.m., p.m. part of it, so they were on the evening flight. So I said, well, there's no problem. I just looked at the gate agent, and I said, well, there's no problem. I said, just put them on our flight. And she said, well, I can't do that. There's no room on your flight. They'll have to stay here all day. I said, I could not do that. I could not do that to them. Them meaning the people of LA. I could not do that to them. So I said, well, what are our options? She said, well, your option is you can get on their flight because we have room. Oh, joy. I needed Dr. Monty's message about negativism because I was in the throes of it at that moment. And so we stayed at LAX all day long. There is nothing there. There is no store that's worthwhile. There's no coffee shop that's worthwhile. I knew every bathroom, every water fountain, every homeless person. I knew everybody. Walking in circles. Maybe that's your story. Maybe you feel as if in your life right now, you're just kind of stuck. People ask you questions like, what are you going to do? And you don't really know. Well, what's God teaching you? And you don't really have an answer. What's your purpose? I don't really know how to define that. I just kind of feel, Pastor Skelly, like I'm stuck. That's exactly how Moses described the experience of these people. He said, remember just a few months ago, we were down at the bottom part of the desert. We were just walking around that mountain, Mount Seir. Month after month after year, 38 long years. There we were. Now, God was feeding us. God was leading us. There was a pillar of cloud and there was a pillar of fire. We were right with God. We were worshiping God. We were led by God. We were fed by God, but we were going nowhere. I wonder if that doesn't describe many college students. I wonder if that doesn't describe many local church members. I wonder if that doesn't describe the majority of Christians. I know I'm saved, and I know who God is, and He's the God I worship, and He feeds me, and He leads me, but you're not really going anywhere. You're just walking in circles. And watch how Moses describes that in verse number 1, where he says, we compassed Mount Seir many days, and the Lord spake. God interrupted that routine. God interrupted that hypnotic circle that they had found themselves ensconced in. And the Lord spake unto me, saying, ye have compassed this mountain. Say the next two words with me. Ready?
1: Long enough.
0: Say it again. Ready?
1: Long enough.
0: Let me ask you a question. What has it been long enough for in your life? Long enough, mediocrity. Long enough, lukewarmness. Long enough, purposelessness. Long enough. God came explicitly and he said, it's been long enough. And watch what he says in verse number 3. You have compassed this mountain long enough. Turn you northward. Establish your direction. Command thou the people, saying, ye are to pass through the coast of your brethren, the children of Esau, which dwelt in Seir, and they shall be afraid of you. Take ye good heed unto yourselves. Therefore, meddle not with them, for I will not give you of their land. No, not as much as a foot breadth, because I have given Mount Seir unto Esau for a possession. If you're keeping notes this afternoon, let me say, first of all, we need to learn to stop. Recognize the circles that you're walking in. Recognize that the fact that just because you're busy doesn't mean you're productive. Just because you're busy doesn't mean that you're accomplishing anything. Just because you're busy doesn't mean that you have any real direction from God. Sometimes the greatest delusion of our life is because we're so busy, somehow that means we're serving God. Hey, Martha learned the lesson that busyness is not godliness. And busyness without purpose is meaningless. Solomon wrote a whole book about that. Well, you can be busy about all kinds of things, but if you're not busy about the Father's business, if there's no real defined purpose in your life, it's meaningless. I encourage you this Bible conference, and you're going to hear a bunch of great messages, and you're going to have some good fellowship, and even in the dorms, there's going to be some good prayer, and I would just encourage you to stop and think, oh God, what do you have for my life? And oh God, can you deliver me from the meaninglessness of the mediocrity and the lukewarmness in which I find myself? And oh God, give me a renewed sense of direction and purpose in my life. Stop. I think all good decisions start with stopping. Hearing once again the still small voice of God. Getting close enough where you can hear him. Sometimes you got to turn down the volume of competing voices. Sometimes God speaks so softly, you have to get really close. He doesn't always use a microphone. Sometimes to hear God, you have to be really close. The only ones that say, Brother Skelly, what were you saying? You weren't close enough to hear. I would just say this Bible conference, learn how to get close. Learn how to turn down the competing volume of clanky voices. Learn how to find a quiet spot on a big campus. Learn how to step away from all the hubbub and all the activity. Learn how to find a cleft in a rock somewhere. And discover who God is. That's what Moses said. It's been long enough. This long enough. It's time to set your direction. I would say number one, stop. I said number two, point. Stop. Point. Why? Because your direction is more important than your distance. Oh, we're Americans and we're competitors. We love to win and go faster and go farther. The only problem is when you go faster and you go farther in the wrong direction, you're only exacerbating your problem. Now God is infinitely more concerned about you stopping and establishing the right direction. Much more important that you stop and consider what direction, where am I going? Remember the Lewis Carroll book, Alice in Wonderland, which was written as a political satire. Remember how Alice was trying to get out of Wonderland and she was running and frantically trying to escape and she got to the fork in the road and there was the Cheshire Cat smiling and Alice said, can you tell me which way to go? The Cheshire Cat said, well, where are you going? And Alice said, well, I don't know. The Cheshire Cat said, if you don't know where you're going, then any road will take you there. Let me ask you a question. Do you know where you're going? What is God doing in your life? Have you taken stock of who God's made you to be, a special, unique creation of His, not just created physically, but created in Christ Jesus, a new creature, and you have gifts and abilities and talents that nobody else has, and you have a place in God's will, and isn't there a hunger in your heart to want to know it? God, I want to know who I am in you, and I want to know where I'm supposed to be and what I'm supposed to do, and oh God, where is that? Where are young people crying out and saying, oh God, in these dark days, oh God, in these end times, oh God, how we need people.

The most honest part of the body is the feet. I remember reading that. Like, there's no way, the feet. My feet always lie to me, right? My feet, I would think it'd be the eyes. But no, no, the feet. Here's what he said. He said, often when people are in a counseling situation, they'll be sitting down and they'll have their feet pointed toward the door if they don't want to be there. So there's the door, there's the exit, and they'll be talking like this, and their feet are saying, I don't want to be here. You know, it's interesting. If you're ever in a conversation with people like out in the lobby, maybe you're talking to a group of friends and someone else comes up. Maybe you're talking about something that you don't want them to be a part of, not necessarily for a bad reason. And when they walk up, you can always tell if a person's included in the conversation by if people open their feet toward you. So if a person comes up and I'm just like, hi, yeah, good to see you. What I'm saying is I don't want you in this conversation, because unwittingly, even unknowingly, what we do is we just open our feet to people. It's like, oh, God, you're welcome in. Your feet. So here's my question. Which way are your feet pointed? Because you can sing. You can wear the right uniform. You can say all the theologically correct things. But I want to know which way your feet are pointed. You might even have some good Christian accomplishments. You might have some verses memorized. You might even have some talent that you've honed for the Lord. It might appear that you're well down the road of Christian maturity. But here's what I found. I found that here's a person that might seem to be well down the road of Christian maturity, but if I'm not facing the right direction, what good is it? Let me ask you a question. What if the goal were to get to this chair? What if that chair represents Christ-likeness? And what if externally, here is a person, and he's this close to Christ-likeness? Boy, he looks good. He has good standards in his life. He has a good theology. What if a person is standing here, and what if a person is all the way back here? He's got a lot farther to go to be like Christ. So here's one person. Here's another person. Let me ask you a question. Which one appears to be more like Christ? This one does. But let me just change one thing. What if this person is walking this way? And what if this person is walking this way? Now which person is the one? See, God is infinitely more concerned with the direction in which you're headed than the distance you've gone. I was traveling on Interstate 80 some years ago with a friend whose name was Dwight. We were traveling to the state of Connecticut from the Chicagoland area. It was his car and he was doing the driving, but he had driven for a good 5 or 6 hours and it was getting late at night. And he asked me, Kurt, could you take a shift driving? I said, sure. And then he said this. He said, now listen, pay careful attention to road signs. I'm like, Dwight, we're on Interstate 80. It's the major highway that goes all the way across the country. Okay, it's one highway. We don't have to ever get off Interstate 80. It's one highway. What kind of loser would get lost heading in one direction on one road? I got this. So I get in the driver's seat and he gets in the passenger seat, and to be honest with you, he was driving a little bit too slow for my standards, and so I kind of zipped up a little bit, and I'm going a little bit faster, and I'm making great time, and 3 or 4 hours later, I'm thinking, I am the hero of this trip. Dwight wakes up. He rubs whatever forms in your eye when you sleep. It's kind of gross, but he rubs that out, looks up and says, where are we? And I'm like, Dwight, we're on Interstate 80. Where are we? Dwight, we're heading east. We're heading back again. Where are we? I'm thinking, what is this guy's problem? He says, we're not on Interstate 80. We're on Interstate 76. We were in Pittsburgh, Pennsylvania. You see, the same people that are watering down Dunkin' Donuts coffee created this highway system where in order to stay on I-80 heading east, you actually have to get off I-80 to stay on I-80. And if you stay on I-80, you actually get on I-76. It's wrong. And I was the victim. It wasn't my fault. Hey, listen, we were making great time.

0: we were heading the wrong direction. I think some of you are making some great time. You got the look, you got the talent, you got it all, but I'm worried about what direction are you headed. What God said to them is, listen, it's time for you to occupy the full will of God. I've got a place for you to go. I've got battles for you to fight. I've got a will for you to fulfill. I've got it. And so stop. Stop your wandering. Stop your circling. I want you to head north. There's a place that I have for you. There's a place I've prepared for you. There's battles for you to win. I mean, come on. It's all about the direction of your life. Jesus set his face like a flint toward Jerusalem. Jesus, of all people, understood who he was and what his purpose was, and nothing detracted him. He didn't allow himself to be sidetracked. I know what my Father's business is. I wonder if that's you. I wonder if that's you. I can't see you all, but Jesus can. I wonder, what is it? What is it that God has called you to do? Stop. Stop. Point. Let me say thirdly, this afternoon, and quickly, and lastly, everyone loves to hear that word. Stop. Point. Watch this. Watch. This is the part of the passage that just really zinged me. Now, I want you to see it. Because here they are. They're down here in the desert. And they're going to travel north. Let's just pretend for a moment that this is north, and they're traveling north, and they're going to occupy the land of promise. Now remember, they had said no to God 38 years before, but God's giving them the second chance, and I'm glad that God is the God of the second chance. And I want you to head north, but it's interesting because God takes them in a different way. Now why would God take them in a different way? Why would God not just send them back to the same place where they were before? Why wouldn't God, giving them a second chance, bring them in the same door at Kadesh Barnea that they were before? But God does not do that. In fact, if you look at a map, what God does is God takes them all the way around. Sometimes in your life, God takes you on a circuitous journey. Now why? Why would God take them the long way? Why would God take them the mountainous way? Why would God take them away where by the time they finally got there, now they have a river in their way and God has to part the river? I mean, why this way? Here's what I'd say. God has a purpose not just for your destination. Listen, God has a purpose not just for your destination. God has a purpose for the way he brings you. And we need to learn to pay attention to the journey that God has us on. Because God is teaching you things today for the destination to which he's taking you tomorrow. I can promise you that. Pay attention. When my mother was raising us boys, my mom was a single mom for 7 years. From the time I was 3 until the time I was 10, I didn't have a dad. And my mom just kind of raised us by herself. And my mom is still alive today. She'll be 85 next month, and a wonderful woman. And my mom just had a zest for life, still does. And it was not uncommon for us to load the 1968 Chevy Impala and to just take road trips. We didn't have much money, but gas cost like 2 cents a gallon back in those days. And we would just get on the road and go places. And we did. That parents didn't really love their children back in those days. There were no seat belts, and so that's why they had a lot of kids, because if you lost some, you lost some. So you're saying, well, I have a big family. That tells me something, okay? But so we get in the car, and no cell phones, no devices, no games, and no electric windows, no cars, no people. So we got in the car, and my mother would give us a Rand McNally map. How many are old enough to remember Rand McNally maps, okay? They had maps. How do I explain this? They were actually on paper. Just look it up. It's in the history books. It's there. So, and we would study these maps, my brother and I. Yes, we were nerds. We'd study these maps. And my mother would say, okay, boys, in just a few miles, we're going to come up on this town, on this side of the road, you're going to see. And we'd be looking, there it is. We'd look, this mountain, that's how we learned geography. We just paid attention. Here's what God does. God says, stop. Stop. Long enough. Quit walking in circles. I've got places for you to go. I've got people for you to see. I've got a will for you to fulfill. Stop. Point. That's your direction. I want you to walk with purpose. I want you to walk toward what I have for you. Watch. And what were they to watch for? Now, don't miss this in closing. Look at it. What were they to watch for? Look at verse number 4. Command thou the people, saying, ye are to pass through the coast of your brethren, the children of Esau. We would call them the Edomites. Don't mess with them. Verse number 5. Don't mess with them. Look at verse number 9. And the Lord said unto me, distress not the Moabites, neither contend with them. Hey, you're going to go through Edom, don't mess with them. You're going to go through Moab, don't mess with them. By the way, verse number 10, the Ammim dwelt therein. Who are the Ammim? They're giants. They're giants. This is a prophetic picture of the National Basketball Association. The Ammim dwell therein. In times past, a great people, watch this, many and tall as the Anakim. So wait a minute. What's God saying? So God's saying, okay, here you are. That's where I want you to be. I don't want you to walk back that way. I'm going to take you this way because there's something I want you to see. So what I want you to see is I want you to see as you go through these lands, don't mess with them. It's their land. Don't mess with them. But I want you to walk through the Edomite land. That they were the cousins, right? Israel's, Jacob's brother was Esau. Here are the Edomites. They're your cousins. Now listen, they had giants in their land. But I gave them the land, and they defeated their giants, and there they are in their land. And they have giants just like the giants that scared you from not going into the land. So go by the Edomites and pay attention. And then I want you to go by the Moabites and pay attention. In fact, it says in verse number 10, rather 12, the Horim also dwelt in Seir. That's Edom before time. But the children of Esau succeeded them. They defeated them. So, hey, I want you to walk by the Edomites. I gave them land. I gave them a promise. They believed me. There was giants. They defeated them, and there they are. Then I want you to walk by Moab. I gave them land. They're your cousins. There was giants. They defeated them, and there they are. And then I want you to go by the Ammonites. Look at verse number 19. And when thou comest nigh over against the children of Ammon, don't mess with them. Distress them not, nor meddle with them, for I will not give thee of the land of the children of Ammon any possession, because I have given it unto the children of Lot for a possession. That also was accounted a land of giants. Huh. God adds this parenthetically. I love this. Giants dwelt therein in old time, and the Ammonites called them, my favorite word in the Bible, the Zamzumim. That should be the name of one of the societies here at PCC, Zamzumims. You have to be 6'4" and have a large cathedral body to be in it. What is God saying? Here's what God's saying. Don't miss it. I did it for others. I can do it for you. You're not the only one that's ever faced giants. I gave a promise to them. They're lesser people with a lesser promise. But they believed me, and I did it for them. And by the way, notice how I'm protecting them now. I'm telling you, they don't know what I'm saying to you. I'm telling you, don't mess with them. And that's how I was working with the Anakims, but you wouldn't believe me. Remember what Rahab said? Rahab said, we've been fearing you for years. God put a fear in our hearts years ago. You know what God's doing for you? God is giving you promises that you need to believe. God is ready to fell giants that you never think you could defeat because he defeats them. And God's already working in your future. He's already speaking in ways that you don't even understand. So just trust him. Just trust him. And God's teaching you little lessons every single day. Now, pay attention. Keep your windows down. Put your game down. Put your phone down. Pay attention to what God's doing in your life. Stop. Point. Pay attention. God has something for you to do bigger than the mediocrity and the lukewarmness that pervades so many of us. And then lastly, you say, Kurt, you already said lastly. I know, but preachers do this all the time, and I'm one of them. I'll say this in conclusion, honestly. You know what happened? God took them on this journey, showed them Edom, showed them Moab, showed them Ammon. He says, okay, now you're ready to go into the promised land. But before you do, before I part the river, before I coronate Joshua, before Moses comes home to heaven, before the actual conquest of the land begins, here's what I want you to do. I want you to defeat Sihon and Og, the king of Bashan. You know who Og was? A giant. In fact, the Bible describes how big he was. He had an iron bed that was 13 and a half feet long and 9 feet wide. That's a big old boy right there. You say, yep, my roommate, leave your roommate out of it. Here's what God is saying. God is saying, you know what? I've got some big plans for you, and you can get started right now. Get some early wins under your belt. Now, God might clarify for some of you this Bible conference, here's the purpose for my life. Here's what God wants me to do, or God wants me to go. And it's about high time I stopped and pointed, established my direction, got back in God's will, and get some early wins. Get some early wins. Defeat some giants now. Deal with that lust issue. Deal with that anger issue. Deal with that bitterness issue. Deal with it. I can promise you, God will help you if you just get started by His grace. Ready? Today.
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2: Look at Hebrews chapter 9 with me, would you? In our study in Hebrews, we have seen Christ presented in a number of ways. He has been declared as the author of a better covenant. He was a better high priest. He's a better tabernacle. And now in the second half of Romans chapter 9, he's a better sacrifice. In these verses, 13 to 28, we're presented with a heifer, a healing, and a helper. And you'll see Christ in all three. The Levitical system rested squarely on sacrifice, and every day countless animals were sacrificed. There's no way to know in the hundreds of years that the Levitical system existed how many animals were sacrificed, but it was a sea of blood. Israel left Egypt as a free people, a redeemed people, if you will, bought out of slavery and made free by God. But sin persisted. Something had to be done to make provision for sin. What are we going to do about it? So sin offerings were instituted. Every time an Israelite sinned, he had to bring an offering. And the lesson of them was so very clear. Sin brings death. Blood brings forgiveness. Old Testament worshipers came with an awareness of several things. One, sin requires the shedding of blood. The sacrifice must be accompanied by a spirit of repentance. You had to admit that what this animal was about to suffer should be for you. There had to be a spirit of repentance associated with it. They also came understanding the sinner was pleading for God's mercy. I do not come bringing anything to you of merit of my own. I come pleading your mercy. And they came understanding that all of this pictured a great sin bearer that would come one day. And all that was wrapped up in the Levitical system. And these offerings pictured cleansing. Here at the second half of Hebrews 9, we're introduced to an offering that had not previously been brought up by the author of Hebrews. Look, if you would, at verse 13. For if the blood of bulls and of goats and the ashes of an heifer sprinkled the unclean sanctify to the purifying of the flesh, how much more shall the blood of Christ, who through the eternal Spirit offered himself without spot to God, purge your conscience from dead works to serve the living God? Now, we're familiar with bulls and goats. We've seen those offerings. The heifer is a new idea. Sin is personal defilement. But you could also have, in the course of a day, ceremonial defilement, something that would keep you from being part of the rituals, something that would separate you from being able to come into the presence of God. There was such a thing as ceremonial defilement. It covered a lot of things. If you touched a dead body, if you touched a bone or a grave, or if you entered a tent where a dead body was present, you are ceremonially unclean. And for 1 week, you were not allowed to take part in the Levitical offerings. But think about that a minute. Death is everywhere. Relatives pass away. You help another family bury their loved ones. You inadvertently come in contact with a bone. I mean, death was all around you. How did you avoid such a thing? Well, you couldn't. Death itself is evidence of the presence of sin. You do realize we only die because we're sinners. Death itself signifies to us the presence of sin. It cannot be avoided. We touch it every day of our life. It touches us. We cannot live this life absolutely and completely sinless. Now keep in mind, you might be sitting this morning thinking, well, I have. You need to be aware that lying is a sin. We cannot live this life sinless. It's all around us. God made special provision for those needs with a red heifer. And the red heifer sacrifice is mentioned in Numbers chapter 19. And you took a red heifer. It was very, very, very prescribed. Number one, it was red. That made it unusual. It had to have no blemish, no mark of any kind, no imperfection. It could never have had a yoke upon it, so it had never done work. Agricultural work. And you took that red heifer outside the camp and you offered it and you burned that red heifer completely where there was nothing left but ashes. And then you'd take those ashes and you'd mix them with water and you'd put them in a clean container outside the camp. And if one of these things were true in your life, you've been in a tent with a dead body, you touched a dead body, you touched a bone, whatever it was, you had to go outside the camp, and on the third day after your defilement, you would sprinkle yourself with the water and the ashes. And on the seventh day after your defilement, you would again sprinkle yourself with the water and the ashes. And you were not allowed to participate in the Levitical system until you had been outside the camp and done this for 1 week. Now, I love that picture. We're talking about two things there in daily cleansing. One, on the third day you sprinkled yourself. When did Jesus come out of the tomb? On the third day. On the seventh day, you sprinkled yourself again. Well, what's that? A reference to the seventh day, the Sabbath. It wasn't necessarily on the seventh day after your defilement, but it was the seventh day. So we're talking about victory and we're talking about worship. And what we need to be aware of in our daily life and walk with God is that he wants us to have victory and he expects us to be wrapped up in worship. And the pictures are beautiful there. Sprinkling was not symbolic of Christ's redemptive work for us, but rather our responsibility to keep ourselves in communion with God. And we have that responsibility. The believer has the responsibility to seek restoration and fellowship with God in the ordinary course of the day. Defilement is impossible to avoid. Fellowship is possible to mend. and to keep where it belongs. Ephesians 5 says this, that he might sanctify and cleanse it with the washing of water by the word. What's he talking about? Us. He's talking about his church. Sanctify and cleanse it with the washing of water by the word, that he might present it to himself a glorious church, not having spot or wrinkle or any such thing, but that it should be holy and without blemish. It is God's intention that you be holy and without blemish. And he's going to present you that way one day. Please understand, the washing that we're seeing here with the heifer, the cleansing, for ceremonial cleansing, to make sure you can get back in fellowship with God again. It is not redemption. Those were other offerings. It is a cleansing so we can keep that fellowship exactly where it needs to be. How do we do that? We do that by the washing of the water of the Word. And we stay in this book every single day. And it cleanses us and it washes us. How does it do that? It does that by conviction. Because as you read the Word of God, your sin becomes more available to your consciousness. You might forget it. The Word of God says that. That a man can come to the Word of God and he reads the Word of God. What does he do? He sees himself. He sees himself as he is. But then what happens? He walks away from the Word and he forgets what he saw. But as we stay in the Word of God, our sin is made so much more a problem to us. It's not something we can wink at. It's not something we can just laugh at. It's not something we can just shrug off. We realize how important it is as we stay in this book. The other thing is, as you read the Word of God, sometimes the Word of God will convict you of sins that you weren't even aware of. We can take lightly those sins we are aware of, and sometimes we just wander through life and all of a sudden God just jumps off the page at us and says, you are guilty of this. And it was something we hadn't even thought about. But the Word of God does that to us. And that's how we can keep our fellowship with Him where it needs to be. We ought to be convicted by the Word of God, strengthened by it, challenged by it, uplifted by it, burdened by it, thrilled by it, encouraged by it, and changed on a daily basis. Now, look what he says in verse 14. If bulls and goats and ashes of a heifer sprinkle the unclean sanctifies to the purifying of the flesh, how much more shall the blood of Christ? You could do this. You could go out there and sprinkle yourself on the third day, sprinkle yourself on the seventh day, come back into the camp, and now you're welcome to come back into whatever's going on around the tabernacle. You felt relieved. You felt like you'd cleared the air. You felt like you'd done what you were supposed to do and you could walk with God. And he says, look, if that could put you in a position where you can again come back to God, how much more does the blood of Christ do that for us? To keep that door open for fellowship with him. We prove the power of God's sacrifice as they prove the efficacy of the sin offering by constant application of and obedience to the Word of God. How do I do that? How do I approach this book? How do I let this book sprinkle me with the water and the ashes? How do I let this book keep me in the relationship I'm supposed to have? Well, James tells us. Keep your place here in Hebrews. It's not very far. Look at James chapter 1. Just a few pages over. James chapter 1. Verses 18 to 22. We read these words in James 1, verse 18. Of his own will begat he us with the word of truth, that we should be a kind of first fruits of his creatures. Wherefore, my beloved brethren, let every man be swift to hear, slow to speak, slow to wrath. For the wrath of man worketh not the righteousness of God. Wherefore, lay apart all filthiness and superfluity of naughtiness, and receive with meekness the engrafted word which is able to save your souls. But be ye doers of the word, and not hearers only, deceiving your own selves. Not only are we told that we need the Word of God in our life for cleansing, but we're told how to appropriate the Word of God in our life. First thing he says to us is this, be swift to hear. The word swift means ready. You are ready. You're always ready to hear the Word of God. Your heart is open to you. sent up this morning, first thing I said to you was, did you come hungry? Are you ready to hear the Word of God? Does the Word of God hit your ear like tin? Does it just bounce off your heart? Or do you come ready for the Word of God? Is your heart open to it? Do you say, Lord, here I am. I'm in the house of God. I have your book in my lap. I'm ready to hear what you have to say to me. And whatever it is that you want to say to me, I want it for my own heart. Speak to me. Swift to hear. Jesus said something which you might think is kind of funny. Him that hath ears to hear, let him hear. Well, everybody had ears. Nobody he said that to didn't have, well, there might have been somebody, I don't know. There could have been somebody that lost an ear in an agricultural accident or something. Might have been someone related to Vincent van Gogh, I don't know, but everybody he's talking to had ears. Let him that has ears, let him hear. And I can see somebody in the crowd go, I got him. That's not what he meant. You come ready to hear. Not just the words, the intent, the command, the precept. Come to hear what I have to say to you. Let him that hath ears, let him hear. In 2 Samuel, this picture, we've referred to this many times before. There he is. The Philistines are occupying Bethlehem. He's outside Bethlehem in a cave. He's thirsty, but he remembers that sweet well in Bethlehem. And he just starts talking out loud and says, boy, I wish I had some water from the well at Bethlehem. Well, he's surrounded by bodyguards. There's people all around him. But three men heard what he said. Everybody heard the words, but three men heard what he said. And they sneak through the lines and get some water and bring it back. And that's the essence of what the Lord is saying. Look, there are words here. You can read these words all day long. You can hear the words preached all day long. But are you hearing the words? Are you swift to hear? Do you want them? Are you hungry for them? Does the Word of God feed your soul like the meal you're going to eat when the service is over? Feed your body. Are you swift to hear? He said this, be slow to speak. Slow to speak. I remember disciplining our son. He had done something, I don't remember what it was now. And I was talking to him. I said, now son, when that person said that, but Dad, you don't understand. Listen to me. When that person said that to you, but you weren't there. Listen to me. When that person said that to you, Dad, if you just let me. No. Listen to me. And we do the same thing with God. God comes to us and speaks to us and says, don't do this or do that, or you're leaving this out of your life. You're letting this slip. You're hanging around with the wrong crowd. You're listening to the wrong stuff. You're looking at the wrong stuff. You're not paying attention to the Word of God. You're not growing in me. You're not giving your life to me for service. And he speaks to us. You know what we do? We argue with him. We justify ourselves. And God points out our sin. Well, you know what we do? We look right back at God and say, yeah, but you don't understand. I don't have time to pray. And when the Lord points at something in our life, we're supposed to be slow to speak. Listen. Listen. We like to interject our opinions too much. Proverbs 10, he that refraineth his lips is wise. Proverbs 17, he that hath knowledge spareth his words. We enter into doubtful disputations, and sometimes even with God himself. We rationalize, we sanitize our own failures. And we like to do everything except fall on our face and say, God, I have sinned, help me. Swift to hear. Slow to speak. Look at verse 26 of James chapter 1. If any man among you seem to be religious and bridleth not his tongue, but deceiveth his own heart, this man's religion is vain. We talk too much sometimes to each other, and we also talk too much to God. We need to be listening more than we talk. In verse 19, the The last half of that, he used another phrase, slow to wrath. Don't allow God's word to anger or frustrate you. Obedience and quiet submission is the road to peace and joy. Don't get mad at God when he points a finger at your problem. Don't get mad at God when the Holy Spirit convicts you of sin. Don't get upset with him and fuss at him. Don't be wrathful. Just bow your head and be quiet. Proverbs 14, he that is slow to wrath is of great understanding. Don't be frustrated when God calls you out and tells you you're wrong. Well, you know, we don't do that. Oh, yes, we do. It started very, very early. Cain and Abel. And they brought what God said bring. God told them what to bring. Abel brought first fruits of his flock. Abel brought blood. Cain brought, being a farmer, the best that he had. I'm going to give God what I think God would want. And he brought in the first fruits of his crops. That wasn't what God wanted. And the word of God tells us that God had respect unto to the offering of Abel, but not of the offering of Cain. And the very next thing the word of God tells us is this: and Cain was very wroth, and his countenance fell. And oftentimes God will point at us and tell us we're wrong, and other people help him do that sometimes. Sometimes leadership and spiritual leadership, people around you that care about you, will point out things in your life. And rather than just submitting to it and say, you know what, you're right, we get upset about it. We defend ourselves. We get wroth, and our countenance changes. So how do I let this book cleanse me? I approach this book swift to hear. I approach this book with as few words as possible. I'm here to listen, not to speak. And I'm not going to get angry with God or defend myself when God points out things in my life that should not be there. Verse 21, how else we come with a prepared heart? Look what he says in verse 21 of James 1. Lay apart all filthiness and superfluity of naughtiness, and receive with meekness the engrafted word which is able to save your souls. Filthiness means exactly what you think it means. It means dirtiness. Lay aside anything that's not holy. Cleanse your heart. Get it out of there. You can't fill your heart up with the word of God if it's filled up with something else. He says superfluity of naughtiness. Big phrase, but it really is nothing more than the picture of a garden that has been choked with weeds. The good stuff can't grow because the bad stuff has taken all the nutrients out of the soil. Superfluity of naughtiness, a garden choked with weeds. Get the bad stuff out of your heart. Get the things out of your heart that are keeping the good things from growing and being healthy. And then you come to God with meekness. The word meekness simply means easily imposed upon. When God says do it, you very quickly say yes. Easily imposed upon. Do exactly what God says do. In Numbers 19, he was very detailed about what he wanted. The third day, the seventh day, new life, worship, do it this way, burn it all the way to ashes, mix it with water, put it in this container. God was very, very specific about how to do this. And God's going to be very specific with us. Jesus is the Word, and the Word is Jesus. And unless we're in it and paying attention to it, we're missing so much. To not spend time in the Word reflects the fact that we do not love the Word of God, that we do not seek its wisdom, that we are not striving to obey its precepts, and we have no real appetite to walk with God. Now you're listening to me, but are you hearing me this morning? You're hearing words. Is your heart hearing what I'm saying? Are you sitting there right now thinking to yourself, how much time have I spent in God's Word in the past week, in the past 2 weeks, in the past month, in the past year? The answer to that question determines whether or not you love this book, whether you're seeking wisdom, whether you're hungry, and whether or not you have any real appetite to walk with God. We can't have fellowship with God without that sprinkling. Because we can't avoid sin, and we can't avoid problems in our life, and we can't avoid weaknesses in our life. And as we get in this book, it washes us, it cleanses us, it keeps us in right fellowship with God. If we're not in this book, we are not right with God. There's something else I see here. Go back to Hebrews, would you? Hebrews 9. Verse 14. How much more shall the blood of Christ, who through the eternal Spirit offered himself without spot to God, purge your conscience from dead works to serve the living God? In verse 14, he offered himself. Now you read that and you think, well, of course he did. But we're talking about the Levitical system. Did the animals have a choice? You know, sometimes animals talk. Balaam's donkey talked to him. I wonder sometimes what would have happened if you'd have pulled a goat up there and straddled the goat and picked up the knife, and the goat said, "What are you doing? This does not look good. What are we doing here?" "Well, we're going to offer you as a sacrifice." "I don't think so." They didn't have any choice. They were just offered. But Jesus offered himself. It's very different. Very different. And now the conscience can be purged because he offered himself, the word of God says, without spot. He can purge your conscience from dead works to serve the living God. Are you aware of the fact, and many, many Baptists don't seem to get this. Are you aware of the fact that God didn't save you just to save you? Are you aware of the fact that God saved you so you would serve him? "Hey, I'm into the cross. I'm saved. Praise God. I got a ticket out of hell and I'm just thrilled to death." God says, "I want you to be more like my son, and I want you to serve me, and I've washed you in his blood to purge your conscience from dead works so you can serve me." Why aren't you serving? Could it be that there hasn't been enough healing? Could it be your conscience has still not yet been purged? That there are things there that are keeping you from serving God. And if that's true, it saddens the heart of God, because that's why Jesus offered himself, to purge your conscience so you can stand complete and holy before him and serve him with a righteous spirit of obedience. They were being cleansed from external defilement. They touched a bone. They were in a tent with a dead body. We are being purged from internal defilement. And that was the real problem, and that's why the blood of Christ was so much better. Mark chapter 7, 15, 21, 23. "There's nothing from without a man that entering into him can defile him, but the things which came out of him, those are they that defile the man. For from within, out of the heart of men, proceed evil thoughts, adulteries, fornications, murders. Do these come on you?" No, they come out of you. "All these evil things come from within and defile the man." They were seeking ceremonial cleansing from something that was external. But Jesus Christ, by shedding his own blood for us, has purged our conscience from dead works, and we can be clean inside. "For he offered himself to heal our inner defilement so we might be available to serve him." Cleansing in the blood of Christ is not the final aim of redemption. It's only the beginning. It's the means to a higher end, to make us fit for service. Our glory is to serve God, to be a vessel in which he can pour his fullness, a channel through which he can show his glory. We can be a means of mercy, a conduit of God's compassion, or we can live a life of defilement. There's a heifer. There's a healing. Romans 12. "Be you transformed by the renewing of your mind." Transformed does not mean reformed. Transformed means completely and absolutely changed. In 2 Corinthians 3. "But we all with open face, beholding as in a glass the glory of the Lord, are changed into the same image from glory to glory." And that glory is very interesting. It means honor resulting from apparent approval. We are changed from glory to glory, honor resulting in apparent approval. So we look at him, we see him, and in striving to be like him, we take a step for God and we get more like him, and God says, great, nice job, glory. And we step again, he says, good, glory. And we step closer to him, good, glory. And we drop that sin and he says, good, glory. And we confess that thing that's chained us for years. He says, good, glory. And we're changed from glory to glory to glory, more into the image of his son as we obey and take steps for him. We obey and God is pleased. We obey and God is pleased again. We obey and God is pleased again. And we are changed step by step, challenge by challenge, victory by victory, and obedience by obedience into his image. We should beware lest we seek access to the Holy of Holies and the power of God's daily cleansing only for the sake of our happiness. We are cleansed and purged to be more like his son and to serve the living God. There's also a helper. Verses 15. For this cause, he's the mediator of the New Testament, that by means of death for the redemption of the transgressions that were under the First Testament, they which are called might receive the promise of eternal inheritance. For where a testament is, there must also of necessity be the death of the testator. For a testament is of force after men are dead. Otherwise, it is of no strength at all while the testator liveth. Whereupon, neither the first testament was dedicated without blood. We're going back and talking about some things that Moses did. And in the first covenant, he took blood, he sprinkled it on the people and on the tabernacle and on the instruments that were going to be used in the tabernacle. And everything was sanctified by blood. God makes much available to us so we can serve him. In verse 15, our benefits are made clear because of this offering. He's our mediator. He's the go-between with a goal to make peace with God. If we have peace with God, we can serve him. By the way, the mediator also means one who acts as a guarantee. He not only mediates, he guarantees the outcome. 1 Timothy 2, for there's one God and one mediator between God and men, the man Christ Jesus. Now, how can he do that? Well, by possessing both deity and humanity, Jesus could fully comprehend the claims of one and the needs of the other. Man is hindered by crushing debt. Mortgages and liens against us spiritually are far greater than our ability to pay. We are spiritually bankrupt apart from Christ. But in Christ, we are the beneficiaries of an immense estate. In Christ, our debt and spiritual bankruptcy are canceled. 2 Corinthians says this, for you know the grace of our Lord Jesus Christ, that though he was rich, yet for your sakes he became poor, that ye through his poverty might be rich. He offers forgiveness, clear conscience, peace, purpose, the Holy Spirit, and eternal life, all to the sons of God. I love this. Spirit also beareth witness with our spirit that we are the children of God, and if children, then heirs. Heirs of God and joint heirs with Christ. Now, we read over that sometimes and don't pay any attention to that. I have two sons. They are my heirs. That is their misfortune. But it says we're joint heirs with Christ. Now, there's a difference there. See, I could take what we have and what we're going to leave, Connie and I, when we pass on, and say, we're going to give 60% of it to one son and 40% to the other. Or 50% to one and 50% to the other. But you know what God does? God says, I'm a joint heir with Christ. You tell me what Christ doesn't own. And I'm a joint heir with him. He's my helper. I don't get a little bit of the riches that God owns. I get whatever it is the Father would give the Son. And we live like we're in spiritual poverty. His will is in effect. Why? Because he died. He said it in Mark 14, this is my blood of the New Testament, which is shed for many. Testament is will. Wills are often contested in court, and the deceased wishes are sometimes challenged and sometimes set aside. But Jesus lives and controls the dividing of his inheritance. Verse 24 says that, now to appear in the presence of God for us. 1 John says this, my little children, these things write I unto you, that you sin not. And if any man sin, we have an advocate with the Father, Jesus Christ the righteous, and he is the propitiation, mercy seat for our sins, and not for ours only, but for the sins of the whole world. Okay, he is my mediator. He's my go-between. He's the guarantor. He's also my advocate. He's my lawyer. When I stand before the throne of God and my sin is brought up by anybody, my defense attorney steps up and says, no, he's innocent. In me, he's justified. He's as though he had never sinned. And he's also my mercy seat. How can he do that? How can he get by with that? Because when the judge looks at Jesus, all he sees is the innocent blood that Jesus shed for me, and I get to walk away free. He's my mediator. He's my advocate. He's my mercy seat. And he's given us all these help. And we look at our sin in our life and the weakness in our life and the frailty of our Christian walk with God. And we say, oh, I wish I could just do better. You have everything you need to be everything in Christ that you ought to be. A rural doctor noted for his skill and devotion to Christ died, and his account books were opened, and several entries had been written across in red ink, forgiven, too poor to pay. His wife, a greedy woman, took him to court, trying to get back the money for the services her husband had rendered. And the judge looked at her and said, ma'am, is this your husband's handwriting? And she said, yes. He said, there is no court in the land that can touch those whom he has forgiven. God the Father looks at my sin, and standing beside me is my advocate. And he looks at my advocate and says, is this your blood? And he says, yes. And there's no court anywhere that will ever, ever, ever condemn me, for I stand uncondemned in Christ. Now, here's the question. He does all this so we can serve. And there are people in this auditorium today, and possibly listening to me, that honestly believe that you can do anything you want to do and hide it under God's grace. And I'm here to tell you that there was a red heifer. I'm here to tell you that cleansing is necessary. I'm here to tell you that the blood of Jesus Christ is necessary to purge our conscience from dead works. I'm here to tell you, you have a go-between. You have an advocate. You have a mercy seat. Why? Because we are sinners and we need those things. And for us to look at the grace and the mercy of God right in the face and say, I can live any way I want to live, do anything I want to do, allow any sin in my life, and it's all covered by God's grace, is an affront to a holy and righteous God. Is the word washing you daily? Are you serving the Lord? That's why he washed you. Is your conscience truly purged, or is there still something there? Are you thankful for all that Christ has done for you as mediator, as advocate, as mercy seat? Did you come hungry this morning? Has the Word of God spoken to your soul? Has the Holy Spirit touched on something in your life? That's exactly what it's supposed to do. Let the Word of God wash you. Let the Holy Spirit speak to you. Put yourself in a position where you can truly serve God. Lay aside those things. Confess those things. Put them behind you and serve, because he's done everything he can do to make that possible in your life.
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3: Well, our hearts have been well prepared this evening, so together let's find Colossians chapter number 3. Colossians chapter number 3. And in just a moment, we'll start with verse number 17. Colossians in the third chapter. And we'll look together in just a moment at verse number 17. I have preached here from this passage before, and we've not touched completely on everything from it, and that's what we'll do tonight. We'll highlight specifically, there's more to it than what we'll look at, but we're going to highlight two things that we find in Colossians chapter 3, beginning in verse number 17. In this portion of Scripture, you have laid out for us principles for the home, or principles for the family. And you'll know this, but there was not a day when a bunch of independent, fundamental Bible preachers got together and decided, hey, let's introduce this thing called the home onto the scene of Christianity, and let's draft some resolutions so we can determine what the guidelines and the principles for the home will be. That's not how it happened. This was an institution that God Himself ordained, that God put into order. It began, in my opinion, back in Genesis in the Garden of Eden. And God said to Adam and Eve, paraphrasing, a man would leave his father and his mother and would join unto his wife, and they two would be one flesh. Well, neither Adam or Eve had a father or a mother in the sense that you and I would think of it. What was happening, I believe, is God was beginning the institution of the home. And there are many portions throughout the Scripture. The sister passage to Colossians is in Ephesians, and numerous passages we could look at, but tonight we will find direction from Colossians 3, beginning in verse number 17. And the word that is interesting to me is the word whatsoever. You find it twice in the passage that we'll look at. You'll find it beginning also in verse 17. And whatsoever ye do in word or deed, do all in the name of the Lord Jesus, giving thanks to God and the Father by Him. Wives, submit yourselves unto your own husbands, as it is fit in the Lord. Husbands, love your wives, and be not bitter against them. Children, obey your parents in all things, for this is well-pleasing unto the Lord. Fathers, provoke not your children to anger, lest they be discouraged. Servants, obey in all things your masters according to the flesh, not with eye service as men-pleasers, but in singleness of heart, fearing God. Verse 23, you'll find the word whatsoever again. And whatsoever ye do, do it heartily as to the Lord, and not unto men, knowing that of the Lord ye shall receive the reward of the inheritance, for ye serve the Lord Christ. Let's pray, and we'll ask the Lord to help us now specifically as together we look at this portion of Scripture in Colossians. Father, we know and we believe and we acknowledge that the Bible is a lamp unto our feet and a light unto our path. And I would pray, Lord, tonight we would, for some, be reminded, for others, perhaps for the first time, receive good Bible direction about the home. All of us are involved in different ways in the family, and all of us have different responsibilities within this institution of the family. And I pray tonight, Lord, you would challenge all of us, help us to clearly see what the Bible teaches, and may we live it, and may we shore up in our lives where we have become lax in our responsibilities. And we pray this in Jesus' name and for His sake. Amen. You find the word whatsoever twice here in Colossians, and in context, the home is the subject that is being dealt with. And I think the thinking behind the word is that all of us operate differently within the home. In verse 17, it says, and whatsoever ye do. Also in verse 23, that's repeated, and whatsoever ye do. And that kind of bookmarks this passage of Scripture about the home. So all of us have different responsibilities in the home. For example, in the home, a wife should not act like a husband. That's not their given responsibility. in the home, a husband should not act like a wife. That's not what a husband's supposed to do. In the home, children should not act like parents. That's not the responsibility of children. Also in the home, parents should not act like children. We all have a different responsibility. And it's rather simple.

it out, ladies, but let's try it. Wives, submit. So that really is the fundamental responsibility of a wife in the home. A wife is to submit. Now, I know we've all heard about this dear lady who lives in this terrible situation, and bad things always happen. Nobody's ever met her, but everybody's always heard about her. And we try to, you know, determine how bad it can be and so forth and so on. And that might be the case, but you cannot deny what the Bible says here when it says, wives, submit. I'm not a wife, so I'm not going to say I understand what it's like, ladies, but it is what the Bible teaches. Okay, what is the responsibility of the husband? Look at verse number 19. Husbands, help me out, gentlemen. Love. The primary responsibility of the husband in the home is to love his wife. And that can be difficult sometimes for a husband. He may be given to selfishness. He may be far from the Lord in his spiritual walk, but love, you know, loving a wife goes a long way to help a marriage function the way God intended it to. So husband, you should love your wife. And I'll try not to stay here too terribly long, but not only should you love your wife, but I think you should tell her that. That's important. A wife likes to hear from her husband that he loves her. A little humorous story. My wife said to my son today, "Do you love me?" And he said, "Oh, Mom, I love you. You know that." It's just something about a guy where he might take for granted that, you know, he does love somebody. And here's my son at 4 years old already getting in a bad habit of not saying, "I love you." So men, it's important to tell your wife that you love her. That's an important thing. You say, "I don't understand that." Well, take a number and get in line. You don't need to understand it. It is just the way God has created your wife. That's important for her. So husbands, love your wives and be not bitter against them. Verse 20, what is the primary responsibility of children? Children, obey. The greatest stumbling block, the greatest hurdle for any young person is obedience. And that's the responsibility. We'll come back to that in just a moment. Verse 21, fathers, provoke not your children to anger, lest they be discouraged. This has to deal with parents, and it has to deal with the fundamental responsibility of a parent to discipline or to train the children that God has entrusted to you. And those are the two that we'd like to look at, especially tonight, children and parents. So let's begin at verse number 20. Children, obey your parents in all things, for this is well-pleasing unto the Lord. In the Ephesians passage, children, obey your parents in the Lord, for this is right. Honor thy father and mother, which is the first commandment with promise, that it may be well with thee, and thou mayest live long on the earth. The primary responsibility of a child is to obey their parents. Now, if you're a young person tonight, I'm thinking of a teenager, a junior age boy and girl, certainly college students as well. Let me just ask you point blank. Are you living in obedience to your parents? You know, a lot of kids say, "Do you know my parents?" You know, they grew up in the 60s, man. They like don't have a clue about what's going on today. Well, there's a good answer for that, and it's this. So, it doesn't matter. Children are still to obey their parents. Really, this is, when you stop and think about it, now as an adult, you probably have this in perspective a little bit better. Life as a young person is relatively simple. These are the good days. You don't have to hold down a job. You're not responsible for paying rent. Keeping food on the table is not something that has been allotted to you at this point in your life. Really, all you have to do is obey. Obey your parents. And yet, for many young people, that is the great dilemma. We are raising a generation

0: of rebels. And I don't know why it's gone that direction, but, you know, sometimes it's because we fall prey to this false premise which says, you know, I just want my kids to understand first. Because I think if my kids understood, then certainly they would obey. Do you know that's incorrect thinking? That's not biblical. It is not understand, then obey. It is obey, and eventually you will understand. Commit thy works unto the Lord, obedience, and then thy thoughts, understanding, will be established. So that obedience is always first. Here's a teenage young man, and he comes to dad, and he says, Dad, can I borrow the car tonight? And dad says, no. Which is probably healthy sometimes for dad just to say no. And so the teenage young man has this brilliant question for dad. Do you know what it is? Why? Now, dad, you could try to explain to him why. Gas, son, is outrageous. Your allowance will get you to the end of the block and back. That's it. You know, you could go into all the reasons. You know, the car is not running properly. You could unfold brilliant reasons why he should not be able to use the automobile. But let me tell you what, he doesn't care. To prove my point, here's a young man comes to dad and says, Dad, can I borrow the car? Dad says, sure. He doesn't say why, does he? Dad, why now? Why is it, Dad, that you are bestowing me with this great privilege of being able to borrow, you know, the Ford Escort or whatever, if you're a Ford Escort owner, I'm sorry. But, you know, why, Dad, can I use the Ford? He doesn't care why. Give him the keys. He's gone. Maybe he'll even call somewhere along the way. So that it's not a matter of understanding that he's interested in. And for you as a parent, I would say, don't fall into that trap of making sure that your kids understand. Look, simply demand obedience from your children. So children, your responsibility is to obey your parents. You know, the Bible promises that there's difficulty, there is trouble, there are hard times for a young person who does not obey their parents. Back in Ephesians chapter 6, we read it briefly. Turn there again if you will. Ephesians 6, verse 1, children, obey your parents in the Lord, for this is right. So we're talking about doing what's right. Now the world may say, no, it's not right. Do your own thing. Live like a rebel. Don't let anybody tell you what to do. That's wrong. The Bible is right. Verse 2, honor thy father and mother, which is the first commandment with promise, that it may be well with thee, and thou mayest live long on the earth. You know, sometimes we think, boy, if kids would obey, it would make life so much easier for the parents. Well, maybe it would, but that's not what the Bible says. Notice what it says, verse 3, that it may be well with thee. Obedience as a child, as a young person, benefits you. And the verse goes on to say, and thou mayest live long on the earth. Well, what does that mean? Could we twist it to make it mean something that it doesn't, or does it just mean exactly what it says? I think it means exactly what it says. Look, life will be cut short for the young person who's a rebel. For the young person who says, look, mom and dad, don't tell me how to live my life. You're in trouble. With God, when it comes to that, it will not be well with you. And the Bible says you will not live long upon the earth when that is the consistent way that you are living your life. So that kids must obey. A couple things about it. I think kids should obey with the right attitude. I believe that bad attitude is disobedience. We all use this illustration, so let's just use it. Johnny, take out the trash. So he kicks and spits and mumbles and does everything along the way, and he slams the door, and, you know, he yanks it out of the trash can, and, you know, he whirls it over towards the garbage dumpster, whatever it is. That is rebellion from a child. Rebellion demands the right kind of attitude so that we try to teach the importance of obeying with a happy face. You say, well, on the inside, they're not happy. Well, we'll work on that, but let's start on the outside. So that kids need to obey with the right kind of attitude. So if you're a young person and you're told to do something, you may not agree with it. Welcome to life. But you need to obey with the right kind of attitude. Obedience should also be immediate. So that it's not, well, you know, mom and dad, when I get around to it, you know, I'll do what you've told me to do. That is rebellion. Obedience should be immediate. It should be with the right attitude. It should be immediate, and it should be complete obedience. So that when you're told to do something as a young person, it should be done properly. So let me just ask you, and we're going to move on. As a young person, as a child, children is the word the Bible uses here. Are you obeying your parents? Are you honoring, the idea is treating as valuable your mom and dad, the parents that God has given to you? There is nothing beneficial. There is nothing glamorous. There should be nothing desirable about being a rebel. It's heartache. It's trouble. And by the way, you do reap what you sow. There'll come a day when you will be a parent. And it is a scary day when you see yourself in your children. And you reminisce back to, oh. But you have opportunity now as a child to live in a way that is lining up with God's word. Children, obey. Now let's look at verse number 21. Fathers, provoke not your children to anger, lest they be discouraged. What do you do, verse 21 of Colossians 3, what do you do when kids don't obey? Well, this becomes the great responsibility of a parent. I have often said, having kids will change your life. It's not a bad change, but trust me, it is a change. And children need, and that really is the key word, children need parents that will let the Bible be their guide in raising their children. It's important. I've been tempted to put the word relentless above the door of my children. Not because they're relentless, but because that's what parents need to be. I mean, you just got to, every day, be at it, work at it. And here's a good verse, I think, that can help us. The idea of verse 21 is dealing with this matter of discipline. Now, I fear that when we talk about discipline, we always think of, you know, spanking. Now, that is involved. But do you know the purpose of discipline is not to punish your children? Listen carefully as a parent. The purpose of discipline is not to punish your children, but rather the purpose of discipline is to instruct, teach, and correct your children. You know, sometimes I've seen parents, and maybe you have as well. You know, it is just pure all-out whooping or whatever, whipping, however you call it. And, you know, there's no teaching. There's no saying, look, this was wrong. You're not supposed to do this. You knew you weren't supposed to do this. And we're so quick, and we don't want to take the time that's necessary, that is essential, that is imperative to discipline. That is Bible discipline, training our children. So the purpose of discipline is not necessarily to punish our children, but the purpose rather is to instruct them and to teach them and to correct them. Now, discipline may involve punishment, and it does many times. Discipline may involve warnings. A Bible word is chastisement. Discipline may involve rebuking your children, but that's not the sole purpose of discipline. As a parent, the purpose is to train, instruct, and teach your children. Kids, by nature, are going to rebel. That's just how they make them. Okay? Kids, by nature, are going to rebel. Parents, by responsibility, must discipline. Have you ever seen the infamous 5-year-old in Walmart? No, mom's wheeling him down the cereal aisle, and little whoever, devil in disguise, wants, you know, Fruit Loops. You've seen this, haven't you? Or Pop-Tarts or something that's bad for you. And so, you know, he proceeds to let everybody in Walmart know that he wants Fruit Loops. And mom is saying, no, no, no, we're going to have puffed rice or something like that, you know. Something healthy and terrible tasting. And so, and so there's this great debate that's going on. And this kid just lets everybody hear what's taking place. And you're over an automotive. And you hear what's going on in the cereal aisle. You know, it's just a terrible thing. And sometimes we see a scenario like that and we say to ourselves, if I could have 5 minutes with that little kid, I'm telling you what, I'd shove puffed rice down his throat or whatever, you know. He wouldn't ever want to look at Fruit Loops. Now, all joking aside, you'd have 5 minutes with the wrong person. Nothing in the world wrong with that kid. That's what kids do. Kids, by nature, rebel. The problem is with the parents. It is the responsibility of parents to discipline their children. Can I tell you this as a parent? And I'm going to tell myself this as well. Your kids are going to embarrass you. They're going to. You're going to go, ah, you know, well, just like their mother or whatever. You know, they're going to do something that will just embarrass you. And it might be in Walmart. It might be in front of everybody. But friend, don't forget your responsibility as a parent is to discipline. That is to train, to instruct that child in what they're supposed to do. And so when it comes to discipline, we should not provoke our children to anger. That's what verse 21 is talking about. Fathers, provoke not your children to anger, lest they be discouraged. The word provoke means to stimulate. It means to wrangle. You know, like the scenario at Walmart. There doesn't need to be any stimulate. There doesn't need to be any debate. It means to nag your kids. Here's a little boy in church. And he goes over and he plays the piano, which he's not supposed to do. And so, you know, he bangs on a couple keys and he starts playing the piano. And so mom, fearful that, you know, every mom usually looks over when the piano's not supposed to be playing. And so petrified, this mother realizes it's their child. And so she says, hey, don't play the piano. No, no, no. Mothers learn to do this, almost just like that. And so everybody in church notices this. And mom says, if you play the piano, you will be in trouble. You know, kids are not dumb. And so I envision this little kid saying, trouble? In front of everybody. Really? So, you know, he reaches over and he bangs on a couple more keys and something like this comes out of the parent's mouth. Did you hear me? The facetious side of me wants to say, no, he's deaf. He didn't hear anything you said. And so mom again says, now, you heard, don't you do that. No, no, no. Well, this goes on a couple rounds. It's called wrangling. It's called provoking. And so finally, the parent has lost it. You've seen this, haven't you? And mom or dad, whoever it is, marches right over there and grabs that thing by the ear and takes them out to wherever and just, you know, does stuff to the kid. Now, granted, that's what the kid needed. The problem is the parent is angry at this point. And that's not when you discipline your children. Look, we should make discipline very matter of fact. It's as simple as this. Son, don't play the piano, you understand? And if he does, then the sky needs to fall. Then nobody wonders at that point. No, nobody's wondering, well, am I going to get... No, if you say don't, and if they do, you need to nail them. That helps everybody, it really does. I mean, he understands, he knows where the boundaries are. You as a parent know. And to do something different than that is to provoke your children to anger. Because what happens is maybe the scene shifts somewhat and mom can't get over. And so mom says, oh, or dad, I'm not picking on moms, you're going to be in trouble. And so it never happens. And he doesn't get in trouble. And he goes home and eats, sleeps, and lives, and grows. And it happens again, and he does it. And mom has the time now to discipline him, so she does. And that kid in their mind is going, sometimes I get it, sometimes I don't. You are provoking your children to anger. That is frustrating to a child. Did I tell you parenting is hard work? It is. But the responsibility of parents is to discipline. Make discipline very matter of fact. I think discipline's important. I think every parent should want to be involved in discipline because of the Bible promise in Proverbs 22 and verse number 6. Would you turn there tonight? Look at Proverbs 22 and verse 6. Proverbs in verse number 6. Proverbs 22:6 teaches us a wonderful Bible principle. And I think every parent should frequently quote to themselves Proverbs 22 and verse 6. Train up a child in the way he should go, and when he's old, he will not depart from it. Now, the verse doesn't say train up a child in the way that he should go, keep your fingers crossed, and more than likely he'll not depart from it. Now, there's a great danger to doing injustice to the clarity of what the Word of God says. Now, we're not going to twist it. We're not going to make it say anything other than what it says. Look at the verse. Train up a child in the way he should go, and when he is old, he will not depart from it. Now, look. If Proverbs 22 and verse 6, I hope you can think through this, doesn't say what it says, then it doesn't say anything. Do you understand my point? In other words, there is a great battle that says, well, you know, Proverbs 22:6 doesn't really mean that. It doesn't mean that if you train your children right, that your kids are going to do right. Okay, then what in the world does it mean? What does the verse mean? It says, train up a child in the way he should go, and when he is old, he will not depart from it. Friend, it says exactly what it says. This is one of my least favorite things to hear. Oh, just wait till your kids become teenagers. I'll try to be kind about this. What guides a parent of teenagers? Is it not the Bible? Is the Word of God not applicable for training teenagers? Someone says, well, you need experience. That is false. Experience is not our guide for training children. If that were the case, what do you do when you start with the first one? The guide for training children is the Word of God. And train up a child in the way he should go, and when he's old, he will not depart from it. Oftentimes, I remind the Lord of that verse. Now, I'm not talking to you as an individual that has perfect kids. Trust me, they're far from it. But friend, I just believe, and if I'm wrong, then the Bible's wrong. I just believe if you train your children right when they're old, they'll not depart from it. That's what the verse says. Okay, somebody says, well, don't your children have a free will? Yes, they do. But you do reap what you sow, and God will not be, do you know the word? Mocked. And that's what this verse is teaching. If you train your children right when they're old, they'll not depart from it. Now look, that should be comforting to you as a parent. In other words, God has not thrown us into this institution called parenthood and said, hey, I'm all for you. I'm not sure how you're going to do it, but give it your best. No, God has given us direction from the Word of God. The word train means to dedicate. Parents, you need God. You do. You need God. You need to dedicate yourself, your children, to God Almighty and say, dear Lord, these are not our children. Lord, these are the children that you have given to us. And dear God, we need your help in training these children. This is serious business, training kids. You want to know why? Because there's no do-overs, no mulligans. You can't go back and undo what's... To me, I picture training children almost like having clay in your hands, and you're squeezing, and you're molding. Well, you need to dedicate that process to God and ask God for His help. So train means to dedicate. Train up a child in the way. The word way means the course of life, the road. It means the conversation or the lifestyle. Now let's think through this because we're going to get practical in just a moment. So train up a child in the way that he should go, and when he is old, he will not depart. The word depart literally means to rebel or to revolt against. And so this is a wonderful promise that we as parents should claim. So let me ask you, parents, are you training your children in the direction that is consistent with God's word? A couple of practical things. I think parents should take their children on soul-winning endeavors. Look, do you know, because you take your kids to church all the time and your kids go to whatever kids' club it is, and they may go off to Christian college, go through Christian high school and so forth. Do you know that doesn't mean your children are going to be interested in sharing the gospel with other people? You want to know why? Because many times there weren't parents who trained them that way. I won't ask you to raise your hand about this, but if I had to guess, I would say there are some parents who themselves struggle with that. Well, if you struggle with it and you're not teaching it to your children, they're going to be a chip off the old block. You say, I think every parent would be honest and say, I want my children, wherever they are, whatever they're doing, I want my children to have a desire to share the gospel with other people. Well, train them that way. Start right now. Get your children involved in soul-winning endeavors, whether it's a church visitation, whether it's a canvassing of an area, whether it's going to a nursing home, whether it's just speaking with a neighbor, whether it's just giving them a tract to give to somebody. That won't just happen like Shazam. All of a sudden, they're going to have this desire. They need parents who will train them. It's the way it works. I think parents should tell their kids where they're going to college. I have seen this numerous times. Well, they're 18. You know, great things happen when you become 18, right? You just get this funny feeling. I'm 18 now. All of a sudden, I am more brilliant than the day before. No, parents, look. I won't get into all of this tonight, but I believe passionately in Christian education. I really, really do. And I think there's good, solid Bible reason for it. And I think it's unwise for a parent to say, well, if they want to go to secular school, you know, they've got to make their own choices. That's foolish. Parents, if that's what you want, then train them that way. Do you know that God works for children through parents? You knew that, didn't you? It's called the authority structure that God has set up. If you want your children to dress properly, start right now. If you want your children to listen to good quality Christ-honoring music, start right now. Don't say to your kids, well, if you want to go to church, we're leaving in 5 minutes. Now look, nobody has to go to church. You get to. That's worded on purpose that way. And in our home, nobody has to go to church. You get to go to church. It's what we do. It's called training your children. So that is the responsibility of parents. If you're honest with the Bible, do you realize there are going to be times when you have to spank your children? Now, hear me carefully, and do not misunderstand me whatsoever. I'm all for hanging the guy who abuses children. That is wrong. That is incorrect. It is absolutely wicked. And I'm for throwing the book at him. That's not what the Word of God teaches anywhere. But if you're honest with the book of Proverbs, I don't know how you'll get around the fact that many times in this process of discipline, you will have to spank your children. Now, we don't have time, but let me give you verses. Proverbs 3, verse 12. Proverbs 13, verse 24. Proverbs 19, verse 18. Proverbs 22, verse 15. Proverbs 23, verses 13 and 14. Proverbs 29, verses 15 and 17. All lay out for us the necessity at times in spanking your children. It's what the Bible teaches. Raising kids will wear you out. It really will. You know, sometimes for Lori and I, one of the greatest things is to get around other parents. I don't know if misery loves company or whatever it is, but you just, I'm joking. You get around other people who, you know, they're fighting the same battles. You know, they're in the same scenario many times that you are, and it's just encouraging to know, look, there are other people trying with God's help to follow Bible principles when it comes to training their children. But I want you to know, as a parent, you can have godly children if you'll follow the Word of God. You can. And involved in that is going to be at times when you will have to spank your children. Somebody says, well, I don't think my child understands when I spank them. I think it was John Rice that said this. I might be incorrect. Someone asked him, how soon should it be before you spank your children? I think he said boys, right after they're born, and girls, like 2 hours. So there's just going to have to be times when you will spank your children and they may not understand, but understanding is not initially what training is about. It's about obedience. A mother once said that to us. She had a little child, just a baby, probably 11, 12 months. I think that still falls in the baby category. It wasn't a toddler. And she was asking us, and we said, well, you know, you may have to spank sometimes. She said, oh, but I just don't think my little precious angel understands. So I said, well, do you ever love on him? Oh, yes. So what if he doesn't understand? I mean, what if it's amazing how parents act, adults around kids. Oh, go, you do all these funny, silly things, and you try to show this little thing that you love it and you're affectionate towards. What if he doesn't understand? Am I going to stand up here and say, well, don't do that then. Don't you dare tell that child you love it if he doesn't understand. Don't show affection. Don't show, emotion toward that child because they may not understand. Well, here's the point. If you keep showing them, they're going to understand. And if you keep disciplining biblically, at an early age, they will understand. Kids are going to be hard work no matter how you cut the pie. It can be early on, you know, in the first several years of their life, where you are bigger and stronger and more resilient, or it can be when they're 16, 17, and 18. Good luck. There's no way around it. If you're a parent, you've got work ahead of you. Okay? And the Bible method always works. Train up a child in the way that he should go, and when he's old, he will not depart from it. So fathers, provoke not your children to anger, lest they be discouraged. The verse goes on to say in Colossians, "And whatsoever you do, do it heartily as unto the Lord and not unto men, knowing that of the Lord ye shall receive the reward of the inheritance, for ye serve the Lord Christ." Parents, if you will follow Bible guidelines for training your children, I just believe that God will honor you. So look, don't give up. Mom, Dad, put your head out of the trench for just a moment. Don't give up. Keep raising your children based on the Word of God. Don't grow weary in well-doing. And I believe that God will give us children that will live for Him and that will honor Him and will have a desire to tell other people about Him.
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2: In our busy world, family time is frequently neglected. It is vital that we give attention to our families while we can. And it is especially important to give attention to what God says in His Word about our homes. For the next few moments, let's join Scott Pauling as we open the Scriptures and find God's message for your family.
3: If someone asked me what books of the New Testament give the fullest treatment on the family, I would say Ephesians and Colossians. You know, Ephesians and Colossians are really twin epistles. They run like parallel tracks in the same direction if you just compare the two letters. And both of them have classic passages, summary passages on marriage, on child rearing, on the relationship within the Christian home. And yet, the one book that Paul wrote in the New Testament that seems to have almost no reference to the family is, in fact, I think, one of the greatest books for the family. It is my favorite book of the Bible. It's the book of Philippians. It is sandwiched between Ephesians and Colossians. So in Ephesians and Colossians, there's a great deal of instruction about marriage and child rearing and family relationships. But between them, in the little book of Philippians, is one of the open secrets of Scripture, one of the great keys that unlocks God's fullest blessing on a family. I'd like to talk to you for the next few days in our study from the book of Philippians on this subject, a joyful home. In our homes are full of so many things, some of them good, sometimes bad, but rarely do you ever see a home that is just overflowing with the joy of the Lord. And yet, isn't that exactly what it's supposed to be? Now let's begin where God begins in the book of Philippians, Philippians chapter 1. And verse number 1, we read these words, "Paul and Timotheus, the servants of Jesus Christ, to all the saints in Christ Jesus which are at Philippi with the bishops and deacons, grace be unto you, and peace from God our Father and from the Lord Jesus Christ. I thank my God upon every remembrance of you, always in every prayer of mine for you all, making request with joy." And so we have it, the very first mention of joy in a book that mentions it in some form 18 times. Think of that. 18 different references to joy in four little chapters of the Bible. And this book, I believe, teaches us God's great message of being joyful Christians and having joyful homes. You know, we are preparing right now in our family for a wedding. And I have mixed emotions as dad, but we're excited. And all in all, we understand that weddings are very joyful occasions. And yet, the sad truth is that for so many people, the wedding is the happiest time of their family life. Friend, it's not supposed to be that way. No, the joy is to increase and to grow. I see so many weddings that are joyful occasions, and then the marriages are absolutely miserable, and the children are absolutely miserable. There must be a joy that is connected not to an event, or not confined to an emotion or particular time, a joy that is connected to all of life. That is really what we are given in the book of Philippians. Now, long ago in our study through Scripture on enjoying the journey, we walked through the book of Philippians. You can listen to those studies and walk through the Scriptures with us, but what I want to do with you is walk through the book of Philippians and show you several principles from the book of Philippians that are connected to joy that can be applied right in our own homes. I want to show you how to have a joyful home life. So let's start right here in verse number 4, where the Bible says, Paul said he made his request for them, his prayer request for them, with joy. Here's the first great principle. If you want to have a joyful home, you ready for this? Pray for one another. God always connects joy to prayer. In fact, just this morning, I was talking to the Lord about some things, and while I was praying, in fact, I was praying for my family, God brought such a joy to my heart. And I was reminded again, personally, experientially, that as we commune with God, God reminds us of His great sufficiency. As we talk to the Lord takes our burdens and replaces it with His joy as our strength. Oh, I'm convinced of this. If you want to be joyful, don't wait for someone else to make you happy. Instead, go to the God who is the source of all joy Himself. Pray, my brother. Pray, my sister. There's a beautiful order here in Philippians chapter 1 when we read a moment ago. Did you notice that grace and peace come before joy? Most people are chasing after joy, but they're not experiencing the grace of God. They're not living with the peace of God ruling in their hearts. But when God's grace and God's peace have their proper place, then joy is the beautiful byproduct of all of that. And so, my friends, seek the Lord's grace. Seek the Lord's peace. Seek to commune with God in prayer, and as you do, you will find God's overwhelming, overflowing joy comes to bear in your own life. There's also another little secret here. In verse 4, he says he's praying for them, but in verse 3, he says he's thanking God for them. Remember that praise is always to accompany our prayer. We are to pray with thanksgiving. It's one of the great open secrets of prayer. We enter into His gates with thanksgiving, into His courts with praise. So maybe we should say it this way. Don't just pray for one another, but thank God for one another. Praise and prayer will bring the joy of the Lord into your home, because first it brings it into your heart. There's the joy of intercessory prayer. You know, there really is a joy in giving to others, and there's also a joy in praying for one another. So often our prayers are so selfish. We're praying for us and us alone. But when you begin holding up others in prayer, bearing one another's burdens, and so fulfill the law of Christ, then you find the great joy of entering into Christ's ministry. This is what intercessory prayer is. It's the work Jesus does, and it is the greatest thing you can do for those that you love. And then there's not only the joy of intercessory prayer when we pray for one another, but there's the joy of answered prayer. Because you start seeing God do what you cannot do. All of our lectures, all of our worry, all of our human intervention, all of our material resources cannot do for our family what our prayers can do. Why is that? Because when you pray, it's not just you working or speaking. When you pray, God works. And when you pray, God says what you cannot say. If you want a joyful home, let's start right here in Philippians chapter 1. Let's learn to praise God for one another and then pray for one another. And I'm convinced when the Lord has His rightful place in our devotional life each day, in our conversations, in our communion, then joy will grow out of that. I'm reminded again and again through Scripture that really a happy home has less to do with what you take out of it. Yes, there's some things you ought to get out of your home. And anything the Holy Spirit prompts you to get out of your home, get out of your home. Evil influences and worldly distractions, remove them as much as possible. But really, a joyful home has less to do with what you take out of it and more to do with what you put into it. Put praise back into your home today. Put prayer back into your routine today. And when you do that, the Lord Himself will put His joy back into your home. Could I give you a homework assignment? Could I challenge you to take the book of Philippians over the next few days and just read through it on your own? Meditate in these scriptures. You may even want to read them with your family. Mark the 18 occasions where you find some form of the word joy. Start making your own joy list, your own list of practical ways that you can have the joy of the Lord in your home. Pray your way through the book of Philippians, because I'm convinced that this book of joy will teach us not only how to have happy lives individually, but how to enjoy the Lord's presence collectively with our families. This is God's way to have a joyful home.
2: 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We highly recommend Scott's book, New Testament Marriage. In it, you'll discover timeless biblical principles from the husband and wife team, Aquila and Priscilla. And these principles are very applicable to your marriage today. From all of us at Enjoying the Journey, thanks for listening today. And until next time, we pray that you will enjoy the journey.

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1: I want to preach a message that I've entitled, Your Story Matters. Your Story Matters. I'm going to read a verse, and then I'm going to pray, and then I'm going to tell a story, then we'll get right into the text. 1 Peter chapter 2, I want to read verse 11 and 12. We will look at this entire chapter in some form or fashion throughout these moments together, but I want to focus in on 1 Peter chapter 2, verse 11 and 12. Our text verse will be verse 12 of the message today, but look at verse 11. Peter pens these words under the inspiration of the Holy Spirit. He says, "Dearly beloved, I beseech you as strangers and pilgrims, abstain from fleshly lusts which war against the soul, having your conversation honest among the Gentiles, that whereas they speak against you as evildoers, they may by your good works, which they shall behold, glorify God in the day of visitation." Let's pray. Father, I pray that you would just calm our hearts in these moments that we have together. I pray, Lord, that you would speak. We thank you for your word. We thank you, Lord, for the message at hand. And I pray, Father, that it would be a help to us and a challenge to us. Father, I pray that these young people at Pensacola Christian College would desire to have a testimony that truly reflects a right opinion of who God is. Lord, we need you. And we need your help every day. So help us, Lord, during this time to grasp your truths. And we pray in Jesus' name. Amen. The 15-year-old boy faced one of the biggest challenges of his life. In the middle of his 10th grade year in high school, he was uprooted from his home and moved literally clear across the world. For you see, his dad's career, his dad's job would take them to a new place. And unfortunately, this young boy had to go to a new high school. The intimidation of entering a new school in the middle of the year was far from what anybody would want or anybody would even wish for, regardless of what age you are or what grade you're in. The school he would enter would be the largest high school he would ever be in. The halls buzzed with over 1,000 10th, 11th, and 12th graders. Finding where his locker would be and finding where Spanish class was seemed minor compared to the new daily routine of life. He had no friends. He absolutely knew no one in school. He had absolutely no one to offer him help or even suggest help in finding where he would to go each day. Sounds like a lot of freshmen that come to PCC. They don't know where to go or what to do. But this 10th grader was intimidated by everything around him. But one day, shortly after coming to that high school, probably 1 or 2 weeks after being there, he noticed two students in the crowd who really stood out. They seemed to always be smiling. They had a radiance about them that was different. They looked different from the typical public school kid who walked the halls. They dressed different. They weren't strange. They were just different. You could tell. And he would soon meet up with these two 10th graders who would, to his advantage, befriend him and invite him to their local youth group. For you see, these two students were Christians. Oh, the 15-year-old, he was saved, but he wasn't in church like he needed to be. In fact, he was what some would even say maybe backslidden. He wasn't faithful. He had dropped out of youth group. He had dropped out of going to church. But he knew deep down inside he needed to be growing in Christ. But these two students, they reached out to him. And these two students invited them to their church. God began to work. This young boy would eventually join the youth group, join the church. His parents would be involved. His parents would join the church. And God began to really move in this young person's life. At age 17, he was a junior in high school, and God called that young man to preach and surrender his life to full-time Christian service. His two friends and he and about seven young people from that small youth group would come to Pensacola Christian College in the fall of 1989 and 1990 and 1991. And many of those students, from those two students, had an impact. Many students in that youth group would come to Pensacola Christian College and train for ministry and serve God. You might have figured it out, but that 15-year-old boy was myself. And I'm so thankful for the two students that I will never forget who had a great impact on my life. Their testimony made a difference in my life. Today, God wants you and I to have an impeccable testimony for Christ. And as we look at 1 Peter chapter 2, we can see an outline in this chapter of what Peter gave to the early church as to how they should develop a testimony for God. We're going to look at this chapter, but I want to define what is a testimony. Our challenge today, students, is to have a testimony that's impeccable for Christ. But what is a testimony? So I looked up the word testimony in the dictionary. Webster Dictionary defines a testimony as a solemn declaration, usually made orally by a witness under oath in response to interrogation by a lawyer or authorized public official. That's the long definition. It is firsthand authentication of a fact. It's an outward sign, an open acknowledgement. And here's where the spiritual aspect of this comes in. The dictionary defines a testimony as a public profession of a religious experience. Having a testimony for Christ means that I will verbalize openly how I have come to faith in God by the Spirit's help. It is constantly declaring my allegiance to Jesus Christ and the desire to follow His plan for my life. It's choosing, basically, on a practical aspect, students, a testimony is, having a testimony is choosing to tell my story of how God is at work in my life. And as I said earlier, every one of us has a story to tell. What does our testimony require? Well, we look at our text here in 1 Peter chapter 2. And I want to point out four truths that we see in 1 Peter chapter 2 that we see Peter reminding the early church. Having a good testimony, number one, requires growing. Requires growing. Your Bibles are open to 1 Peter chapter 2. Look at verse 1. Peter says this, "Wherefore, laying aside all malice and all guile and hypocrisies and envies and all evil speakings, as newborn babes desire the sincere milk of the word, that ye may grow thereby." Having a good testimony requires growing. To grow means to increase or to become greater in our life and in our story and in our influence for God. We're to increase in our faith. I'm reminded of Romans 10:17. Most of us can quote this verse. The Bible says, "So then faith cometh by hearing, and hearing by the word of God." If we have stopped growing, maybe it's because of the sins that are listed in verse number 1 of chapter 2. Peter says, lay aside the guile, the hypocrisies, the envies. We're to lay aside these things, and as newborn babes, we're to grow, desire the sincere milk of the word, that you may grow thereby. God wants us to increase our faith, and one of the ways we do that is by heeding to the word of God. Not only growing requires us to increase our faith, but it carries the idea also of increasing our witness for Christ. Let me ask you something, and here's the challenge as we think about our testimony. Does our life reflect Christ? Does our life reflect Christ? Can Christ and His moral attributes be seen in our life? Are we proclaiming the testimony of God? Are we growing in our witness and in our faith? Having a good testimony requires growing. And Peter says, as newborn babes, we're to grow thereby. Not only does having a good testimony require growing, but number two, having a good testimony requires building. Look at verse number 4 of our text in chapter 2. To whom coming as unto a living stone, disallowed indeed of men, but chosen of God and precious. Verse 5. Ye also as lively stones are built up a spiritual house and holy priesthood to offer up spiritual sacrifices acceptable to God by Jesus Christ. Wherefore also it is contained in the scripture, behold, I lay in Zion a chief cornerstone, elect precious, and he that believeth on him shall not be confounded. We see a picture here of building. We see a picture of the fact that Christ is the chief cornerstone, but we see this idea of building up a spiritual house in verse number 5. We're to make spiritual advancements in our life every day. This builds our testimony. This helps us to be a light to the world around us. We should never be ashamed of the cause of Christ. He that believeth on him shall not be confounded, verse 6. Confounded means that I won't be ashamed, I won't dishonor, I won't disappoint. Christ never disappoints us, and we should never disappoint Christ in the world that we live in. Do you have an impeccable testimony? Is that your desire this morning? When my wife and I moved back here 4 years ago, one of the privileges that we have is we live near our parents. My wife's parents live close by. My mom and dad live in this area. And it's good to see them. It's good to visit with them, to see them as they grow older and be there for them and the challenges, health challenges, and the different challenges that they face as they are growing older. I remember at Christmas this past year, or after Christmas this past year, around New Year's, my mom and dad were over at our house, and my dad was leaving the house, and we were helping them pack up some things and get things in the car, and I remember my dad turned to me, and he's never said this to me.

that in our heart and in our life? Are you making spiritual advancements in your everyday life? Are you building a testimony for the glory of God? Are you moving forward or backward in your life? Having a good testimony requires building. It requires growing. Number three, having a good testimony requires a difference. Look at verse number 9 and 10 of 1 Peter 2. Having a good testimony requires, number three, a difference. Look at what Peter says, but you are a chosen generation, a royal priesthood and holy nation, a peculiar people, that you should show forth the praises of him who hath called you out of darkness into his marvelous light, which in time past were not a people, but are now the people of God, which had not obtained mercy, but now have obtained mercy. Verse 9 tells us that we are a chosen generation. We're a royal priesthood. We're a holy nation. We're a peculiar people. We're different. We're different. If you take a stand for God, you will be different in this world. And God wants us to make a difference and be different. It's showing we're different because, as Pastor Redland many times says in church, we have passed from death unto life. And that's what the verse says. But you are a chosen generation, a holy priesthood, who hath called you, verse 9, out of darkness into his marvelous light. You and I, if we're saved this morning, we have passed from death unto life. And just the fact that we've experienced the new birth by way of Christ and by way of salvation makes us different in this world. We should be different in our speech. What are we saying? What are you saying around your friends? How are you communicating? What do you say in the dorm room when it's just you and your roommates? Is your speech edifying? Yesterday after church, my wife and I, we went out to eat. We went to a well-known restaurant in town. I'm not going to mention the restaurant. Some of you may not go there after this story, but we went to a restaurant yesterday after church, and we sat down, and I ordered a glass of sweet tea. My wife ordered a coffee and water. And when we sat down and our waitress brought the sweet tea and brought the drinks to us, I took the glass and I immediately sipped the sweet tea, and I felt something different around my lips when I put that glass to my lips. And I looked at the glass, and the glass was filthy. It was dirty. It hadn't been washed. The whole round glass was just filthy. And the first thing I thought is, oh, I'm going to get COVID, you know. And I told my wife, I said, oh, no. And I said, man, I'm going to tell that waitress. I'm going to tell her what I think. And my wife, she reached across the table. She's got a lot of wisdom to her, and she grabbed my hand and she said, don't you ruin your testimony at lunch today. And then I thought, well, that's what I'm preaching on tomorrow. And anyway, talk about the Holy Spirit. God uses your wife sometimes to just inflict that Holy Spirit conviction. But she did. She reached across the table and she said, don't you ruin your testimony. So when that waitress came back, I just smiled and said, can I have a new glass of tea? She says, oh, I'm so sorry. And I said, can I have a free meal? She said, no. But anyway, sometimes we find ourselves in a situation, students, where we can ruin our testimony very quick by what we say. Our speech, we're to be different. There should be a difference in our speech. There should be a difference in our conduct. There should be a difference in our attitude. There should be a difference in our demeanor. We should be different if we're God's child. And that's what he's saying here in verse number 9. We're a chosen generation, a royal priesthood, a holy nation, a peculiar people. Our demeanor, our outward behavior should display a sweet spirit, a willing heart, and a teachable spirit. These are things that we ought to be displaying in our life as believers. I'm reminded in Exodus chapter 19, I'm not going to have you turn there, but in Exodus chapter 19, verses 1 through 9,
God told Moses to tell the children of Israel how they're to live in the world. And in Exodus chapter 19, we see the commands that God gave Moses. I want to read the passage quickly here. But in Exodus chapter 19, verse 1, the Bible says this, "In the third month when the children of Israel were gone forth out of the land

0: Egypt. They had left Egypt and they were in the wilderness the same day they came unto the wilderness of Sinai. For they were departed from Rephidim and were come to a desert in Sinai and had pitched in the wilderness, and there Israel camped before the mount. And Moses went up unto God, and the Lord called unto him out of the mountain, saying, Thus shalt thou say to the house of Jacob, and tell the children of Israel, Ye have seen what I did unto the Egyptians, and how I bare you on eagle's wings, and brought you unto myself. Now therefore, God says to Moses, Tell the children of Israel, that if ye will obey my voice indeed, and keep my covenant, then ye shall be a peculiar treasure unto me above all people, for all the earth is thine, and ye shall be unto me a kingdom of priests and a holy nation. These are the words which thou shalt speak unto the children of Israel. And Moses gave this command and gave this truth to the children of Israel. And you know the story, they failed. God set up a nation, and God's purpose, one of the purposes for the nation of Israel is for them to be a light to the world, to show the world that their God was the true and living God. And they failed many times. May we as God's people never fail in the area of our testimony. We're to be different. And then lastly, as we look at chapter 2, if we're going to have a good testimony, We're to be demonstrating something in our life. And I want you to look at verse 11 and 12. I read it as an opening text, two verses, but I want to look at this verse again. Look at 1 Peter chapter 2, verse 11. Dearly beloved, I beseech you as strangers and pilgrims, abstain from fleshly lusts which war against the soul. Look at verse 12. Having your conversation honest among the Gentiles, that whereas they speak against you as evildoers, they may by your good works, which ye shall behold, glorify God in the day of visitation. This is a powerful verse, verse 12, because you and I, if we're going to have a testimony for God, we must demonstrate good works. You've heard this said before. I've probably said it in Bible class. You've heard preachers say this. We're not saved by works, but we're saved unto good works. And here, Peter reminds us that we're to demonstrate good works, that they may see your good works. They may by your good works, which ye shall behold, glorify God in the day of visitation. You and I, here's a powerful truth, students. You and I, every day, are being watched. People are watching us, even on this campus. When we leave this campus, we are being watched. People will notice the difference that we have in our lives if we have Christ. They will notice that there is something different about us. We are being watched. And as we demonstrate good works in this world that we live in, many could come to Christ because of that, of those good works. And you and I are to have a testimony that is constantly demonstrating good works. Many times a good work, a Christian service project, passing out tracts. I mean, we could go down the line, serving in a Waterfront Mission or some Good News Ministries or some place where we can serve God. Many times those good works will give us opportunity to share the gospel. One commentator said in reference to verse number 12, a positive Christian lifestyle is a powerful means of convicting this world of its sin. Paul used the word good in this verse to define both Christians, their life, and their works. You and I have a testimony. We're building it. And if we're going to have a testimony that's pleasing to God, we must have a testimony that is growing, a life that is growing, a life that is building on the foundations of God's Word, a life that is different, and a life that is demonstrating. One of the things I've enjoyed doing throughout the years, and I know some of you enjoy doing this too, is I enjoy reading about past Christians that have made an impact on the world. We could sit here we could be in chapel for the next week, and we could read an account of Christian after Christian after Christian that has lived in the past, that has made a great difference for the cause of Christ. In preparation for this message, I thought about reading and just reminding us of the story of a lady by the name of Amy Carmichael. How many of you ever heard of missionary Amy Carmichael? Okay, lots of hands. I recently read her story. She was a great missionary that impacted the country of India. She was born on December the 16th, 1867 in Northern Ireland. She grew up with privilege and money. When she was 17 years old, just a young teenage girl, she began having a Sunday school class for girls in Ireland who worked in the cloth and textile mills. Many of these young girls would be considered by society then lower class. Her faith and her vision was so catching that the girls would soon come to her, and they would meet in a place, and they outgrew that meeting place, and they began to rent. Amy Carmichael and her family began to rent a large meeting hall where there would be nightly Bible study, music, sewing classes, and a monthly evangelistic gospel meeting. In 1892, at the age of 24, Amy's heart call was to go to the foreign mission field, and through much advice and through much prayer, she felt like the Lord was leading her to the country of India, where she would go. And when she left and went to India, students, she would never return home. There in India, she threw herself into learning the language of southern India, as well as the culture and customs, like any missionary would do. After spending some time in India, Amy Carmichael became aware of the temple children. These were young girls who were married to the gods in the Hindu temples. And because their parents would give their children over to these temple gods and to the temple area, prostitution took place in this process. For you see, some parents would sell their little girls to the temple, knowing that they would probably never have a chance of finding a husband to marry one day. Amy reached out to these young girls in the temple area and soon provided a home for these girls, and she established the Donavore Fellowship. Soon Amy became mother to dozens of these girls, and many of them came to Christ and were brought out of such a wicked lifestyle and were brought to Jesus. In October 1931, at the age of 64, Amy fell into a pit and broke her leg. She never fully recovered at age 64, but for the next, now listen students, for the next 20 years of her life, Amy Carmichael would spend her time handicapped in a room, many days confined to a bed, and there she began to write. And she wrote over 13 books that are now published today that you and I can read about. She wrote about her life experiences. Even though she was physically handicapped, her mind was sharp. And for the next 20 years, she gave her life to writing about her experiences and the truth she learned in India. Today, you and I can read about her impact. She is one of many stories that I could tell. She is one of many Christians that lived her life to the fullest and had a testimony that was impeccable for Christ. And my prayer for you is that you will have a testimony that will live on for generations to come if the Lord tarries His coming. Some of you have been impacted by the testimony of others. It could be a home church pastor. It could be a childhood Sunday school teacher or a youth pastor back home, a Christian mom or dad, a grandmother, a godly grandmother, or a godly grandfather. For me, It was those two students in that large high school that reached out to me and invited me to youth group and invited me to church. And my life would never be the same as a teenage young boy. God will use you to reach others as you have a testimony and develop a testimony for Christ. Is that your prayer? Is that your desire? I sure hope it is. May God give us young people at Pensacola Christian College that will have a heart for Him and will have a testimony above reproach. Let's pray. Our life speaks. Students, your life speaks. Will you purpose today to have a testimony that will glorify God all the days of your life?
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2: Welcome to the Word for Life, a daily study of Scripture with John Lanz, senior pastor of Bethel Baptist Church in Indianapolis, Indiana. In the first part of the Father's Pardon, we stood on the road with a returning son and watched a father move with compassion. We saw grace run faster than guilt and mercy reach further than shame. But the story does not end with an embrace. In this final part, Jesus takes us deeper into what pardon really means. Not just forgiveness, but restoration. Not just coming home, but being made whole. A robe replaces shame. This is the moment when grace does more than receive a sinner. It restores a son. Here is the final part of the message. The Father's Pardon from Luke 15 on the Word for Life with Pastor John Lanz.
3: And bring hither the fatted calf and kill it, and let us eat and be merry, for this my son was dead and is alive again. He was lost and is found. And they began to be merry. Verses 22 through 24, the son is still trying to finish his speech. Father, I have sinned in the sight of heaven and in your sight, and I'm no longer worthy to be called your son. And the father interrupts him. He doesn't allow him to say, let me be a servant or let me be as a servant. He begins to interrupt with commands of mercy. Bring the best robe. Put a ring on his hand. Put shoes on his feet. These are quick, decisive commands. He's not negotiating status with his son. He's not assigning a probation to his son. He's restoring his son. And he gives him three items. And each of those items, I believe, are intentional. A robe, a ring, and shoes. And each one is a symbol of how the father restored his son completely. Notice them with me. The father's mercy restored, first of all, the son's dignity. He said, put a robe on my son. And not just a robe, go get the best robe. You see, the first thing the father does is cover the son. The son was still unclean from being in the hog pen. He hasn't changed his clothes. He hadn't washed away the smell of the far country. And the father calls and says, put on him the best robe. This isn't a spare garment in a back closet. This most likely was the robe of the head of the house, the patriarch, the father himself. The father's own robe. Placed on the son, covering his shame. It's a picture that Isaiah uses when he speaks of our salvation. Isaiah 61, verse 10, I will greatly rejoice in the Lord. My soul shall be joyful in my God, for he hath clothed me with the garments of salvation. He has covered me with the robe of righteousness. Think of the most heinous, awful sin that you have ever committed, the one that you are so ashamed of. And the Father places his robe of righteousness on you and covers that sin. Oh, you say, Pastor, you don't know where I've been or what I've done. I don't. And I also know this, that if it's under the blood, neither does the Father. And he gives you the dignity to come back into the house. He says, give him the best robe. He not only gave him dignity, he also gave him identity. He said, put a ring on his hand. In that world, a ring would have carried the family seal. It was something that would be used to sign documents, to authorize decisions. But essentially what the father was saying publicly was this: he may have been in the far country, but he belongs here. You see, the boy had rehearsed that line. He said, make me as a hired servant. He didn't even say, hire me. He didn't even say, let me be a servant. He says, make me as a hired servant. But the father answers with a symbol of full sonship. Whatever the son thinks he is now, it doesn't matter, because the father just redefined it for him. He is a son in the father's house. I think it reflects the work that God does in the matter of adoption for us spiritually. You see, when God saves us, he doesn't save us on a permanent probation case. He makes us his children. Paul puts it this way in Romans chapter 8, verses 15 and 16. For you have not received the spirit of bondage again to fear, but you've received the spirit of adoption, whereby we cry, Abba, Father. And the spirit itself beareth witness with our spirit that we are the children of God. You don't have to live in the spirit of bondage as a servant. You've received the spirit of adoption. In the Roman culture, the relationship of adopted sons to fathers was stronger than even the biological birth of a son to a father. Could not, once an adoption had been taken place, could not be reversed by law. It was permanent and forever. And Paul uses this to describe the relationship that we have with our Heavenly Father. He has adopted us into the family, and he's made it as such that the Spirit is that ring of sorts that bears witness, that says, I am a child of God. Everyone could look at that boy and say, you don't belong here. You belong back in the far country. They could remind him of his pig pen days. They could whisper about his wasted inheritance. They could point to the shame that he brought on the family and the village from which he came. But all the boy had to do was lift his hand and say, look at the ring. You see, the ring settled the argument. The ring silenced the accusers. The ring said, my standing here is not based on my record, but on my relationship to the Father. He doesn't defend himself with explanations. He doesn't list excuses or promises to do better. He simply points to the evidence of the Father's mercy. And that's what grace does for every believer here. When shame whispers you don't belong, when the past says you've gone too far, when the enemy says you have no place in the Father's house, don't point to your worthlessness. Don't point to the world's opinion. Just point to the adoption. Point to the seal of the Spirit. Point to the grace that has placed you in the family of God. In other words, just look at the ring. Your identity is in God. He gave him dignity, he placed a robe on him. He gave him identity, he gave him a ring. But then he also gave him liberty. He placed shoes on his feet. These are the final orders of the father: put shoes on his feet. In a wealthy household, slaves and day laborers were commonly barefoot, but sons and free men always wore shoes. And by giving him sandals, the father was making a clear statement: this boy is not coming back less than a servant, not coming back as a servant. He's coming back as my son. And he walks that property as a son, not a servant, trying to work off debt. The one who sold everything in the far country now stands in freedom and is reconciled as the father's child in the father's house. It connects beautifully to Galatians chapter 4, verse 7. Wherefore thou art no more a servant, but a son. And if a son, thou art an heir of God through Christ. You see, mercy doesn't chain our repentance to our past failures. Mercy sets us free to be as the children of God. And that one who trudged through the life and misery barefoot now moves in freedom in the house with liberty and restored fellowship. That's what mercy provides: dignity, identity, and liberty. There's something I think we miss when we study this, because we just read it casually, but there's a trio that's here. I love to see the sequence of things: a robe, a ring, and shoes. Three is not a throwaway number in the Bible. Three is the number of completion, the number of fullness, the number of wholeness. God always speaks in threes. The angels around the throne cry out, "Holy, holy, holy." The core of Christian virtue is faith, hope, and charity. Jesus rose on the third day. Peter was restored with three questions. Lovest thou me? Lovest thou me? Lovest thou me? And the God who saves us is the Father, the Son, and the Holy Spirit. And in the climax of this parable, Jesus stacks not one gift, not two, but three. A robe for covering, a ring for claiming, shoes for walking in new life. It's a restoration that is full measure, nothing held back, nothing halfway. And while Jesus doesn't assign a Trinitarian symbol here, it's hard not to hear the echo of who God is as he rescues the Son. These gifts the Father gives beautifully reflect each person of the Trinity's accomplishment in salvation. It was the Son who covers us with his righteousness. It is the Father who claims us as his own. And it's the Spirit who leads us to walk in freedom as we walk in the Spirit. Three gifts. One restored Son. The picture of salvation complete from the moment the Father runs to meet us. Well, I'm going to close now. But I'm going to close with a poem. And I'm going to be honest with you. I'm not a poetry guy. I don't like poetry. I'm a story guy. I like to tell stories. So I'm not good at it. Make me feel good and make me think I did good. And quite honestly, this poem is such that it gets me a little bit emotional. So if I choke up, don't leave me up here hanging. Pretend as if you've got some splagidzomai in the service this morning. Dab your eyes and nod your head a little bit. J. Vernon McGee told this story when he preached from Luke chapter 15, this poem. He said, "There was a man who had two sons, and he loved them, for they were his own. The younger said, 'Dad, I want my share. I think I'm fully grown.' The boy left home and traveled far and spent all he had living wild and high. Then famine came, the money was gone, and he ended up in a pigsty. The young man came to himself one day and he turned to a little pig and said, 'Let's get out of here and go to my dad's. He'll see that we're warmed and fed.' The father watched the road each day and ran to meet them both with glee. He kissed his son and even hugged the pig and washed them as clean as could be. He tied a bow around the pig's neck and he put a gold ring right in its nose and he put shoes on his son's feet and gave him a brand new set of clothes. They both sat down to eat that day and the boy ate till he was full as a tick. But each time the food passed the pig, he cried out, 'Whew, I'm going to be sick. There's no way I can eat this stuff, and the lack of mud is drying my skin. The ring in my nose is killing me. I know what I'll do. I'll go back to the hog pen.' A son may run from his father's house, wasting all trying to be big. But you'll never stay in a pigsty long because a son is a son, not a pig. So take care how you judge another. By how they appear and look good or look bad, the one that's clean may be a pig on its way home, and the dirty one may be a son running to dad." Splagidzomai. That is the love of our Father. And I am thankful. I have received it. And I pray you have as well.
2: As we close today, take one more look at that road in Luke 15. A son is walking home with rehearsed words and heavy regret. A father is already moving, already running, already ready to forgive. That is the heart of the Father's pardon. This story reminds us that grace does not wait for us to clean ourselves up. Mercy does not come with conditions. God meets repentant hearts with compassion that restores, love that covers, and pardon that makes us whole. If you have ever wondered whether you have gone too far, this passage answers that question with a firm no. If today's study encouraged you, or if you would like to hear it again, you can find this message and many others at wordforlife.net. You will also find daily studies, resources, and ways to stay connected. 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

0: This is Rejoice Pulpit. It's time for a message from the former pastor of Campus Church, Dr. Jim Shetler.
1: Now, I know this would be hard for us to do because of everything that we know in our lives, but if you walked into this auditorium tonight and you knew absolutely nothing of the Christian faith, and at this point of the service, you knew, never heard of Christianity at all, knew nothing of the religion, the faith, anything to do. It's a relationship, but you never heard anything about Christianity. And you would just have listened to the song service of tonight's service. My friend, you would have all the doctrine that you would need for the rest of your life. That's one thing. Listen to the songs we sang, the solid rock. Wonderful, wonderful Jesus, faith is the victory. The college choir saying, there is a Redeemer. Now, they wouldn't have known the words to the offertory since it was a trombone duet. But what a friend we have in Jesus. Room at the cross. And can it be? And my friend, you could live the rest of your life off the doctrine of and can it be. Let me tell you. How long has it been? Now, I want to say something. That not only did we have a song service tonight that just, I think, honored our Lord, and the music and the words to the songs were tremendous. But I want to say a statement. Christianity is the greatest faith anyone can have. Now, we're not necessarily the greatest people, but we have the greatest faith. And our faith is not equaled by any other religion or belief system the world has ever known. That does not make us better people in the sense we're more worthy, we're more valuable. But that does make our belief system. No other religion, no other faith system could have had a song service like we had tonight. Think about what we sang, and can it be? Now, I say that as an introduction to my message. This wasn't going to be my introduction to the message, but as I just sat and I listened to the songs, the solid rock, everything, faith is the victory, room at the cross, and can it be, everything. There is a Redeemer. Tonight, we want to start a series that I've entitled Absolutely. Absolutely. And I want to deal with some contemporary issues in our society and in our culture and in our belief system that are absolutes with us. There's no fudging on it. I want to talk about absolutely we believe in six-day creation. We absolutely believe in that. On Sunday morning, our missions conference, Lord willing, we're going to get away from the Peter series, and I want to preach a message on hell. We absolutely believe in a literal hell, and that's why we have missions. There are things that we absolutely believe, and our absolute beliefs have our society calling us intolerant because of the absolute beliefs that we have. Did you notice at Christmas, it seemed like it was almost a science fiction movie, The Attack of the Nativity Scene. I mean, it's unbelievable. Every place you look, it was an attack on a woman and a man around a little manger with a baby in it. It was just like there was this attack on the nativity scene. Now, cities all over the United States could put up things for Rephidim and for put up things for all kinds of different groups and special interests. But if you put up a nativity scene, wow, you were attacked. And you know, we as Christians, we get all upset with that. But you know what? We believe in absolutes. And we believe that little babe that was born in the manger is the only way to heaven. And because of those absolutes, people in such a relative society that believes every truth is equal, because there is no truth, all truth is relative, so what you believe is equal to what someone else believes. Now I want you to understand something. I do not believe that I am better than any other person on this planet. I don't think I'm more valuable. I don't think I'm more worthy. I don't think I'm a greater person. But I will tell you this. My belief system is the greatest belief system anyone can have. What I believe is the greatest thing anyone can believe. I'm not saying I'm the greatest, but I'm saying what I believe is the greatest thing. And see, that in this society, they say that if you attack somebody's beliefs, you attack them. Well, I absolutely believe you can separate the sin from the sinner. And I absolutely believe if someone doesn't believe that what I believe, what God's word says, that their belief system may be absolutely inferior, that doesn't make me not desire to love them and not desire to want to see them get saved. If anything, it increases that more of my care and my love to them. But I will tell you, what they believe doesn't equal with what I believe. Now take your Bibles real quickly and turn to John chapter 16. John chapter 16. Now Webster's dictionary defines a couple words for us that we need some help on tonight. One is absolutely. It means definitely and completely, unquestionably, without restraints and limitations, without condition. Absolutely means definitely and completely, unquestionably. Well, we, as Bible believers and as born-again Christians, have some definite absolutes, and we're allowed to. We have to have them. John chapter 16, begin with me at verse number 12. I have yet many things, upper room with the disciples, last night here with them on this earth. I have yet many things to say unto you, but ye cannot bear them now. Howbeit, when he, the Spirit of truth, is come, he will guide you into all truth. For he shall not speak of himself, but whatsoever he shall hear, that shall he speak, and he will show you things to come. He shall glorify me, for he shall receive of mine and shall show it unto you. All things that the Father hath are mine. Therefore said I that he shall take of mine and shall show it unto you. Look back again at verse 13, our text. Howbeit, when he, the Spirit of truth, is come, he will guide you into all truth. Pensacola Christian College student, may I share a great joy with you tonight? There are absolutes that you can rest your faith upon. And as a 19-year-old who's beginning to question things in your life and what you believe, there is a solid rock. There are absolutes that you can say, I will never waver on. Campus church member, no matter what you're going through, there are absolutes that we don't have to go in this relative society, in this relative world, and say, well, I don't know really what truth is. I've got to accept whatever they say or accept. No, we don't. I'd like to talk to you tonight. But what does it mean to be tolerant? And what exactly? I think Christians are the most tolerant people that there are. And I think scripturally we ought to be, but not the tolerance that the world has decided to give us as a definition. Father, we come to you tonight. In front of us or on our lap is an absolute word. And we believe, Father, that what we believe is the greatest thing. We want the whole world to have the absolute Bible principles of ethics and treating one another and morals and values. Oh God, we believe that during the millennial time that absolute truth will reign. And we understand, Lord, that we're never going to see it the way that we want it at this point. But Father, may we not back down. And may we be willing to take a stand for absolutes in a world of uncertainties. May we be the light of certainty. And Father, I ask that in love, that as Christ dealt with the woman at the well, to be able to separate her sin from her and her worth and her value, may we be the lights that we ought to be. Lord, help us now. And we pray these things in Jesus' name, amen. It was once told that the highest level of psychological warfare is the confusion of terms. Let me say that again. The highest level of psychological warfare is a confusion of terms. In other words, my friend, if we're discussing something and you have a different definition for a word than what I have for it, we've got major problems. We may be talking the same language, saying the same words, but our beliefs of what we're saying is completely different. You know, I remember witnessing to my father for years, who was born in a Catholic religion. And I remember one time driving up on I-75 witnessing to my father when I was a college student and had all the zeal in the world to see my father come to the Lord. I'm thankful I did finally lead my dad to the Lord years down the road. But I remember this one conversation. We were going up north. It was at Christmas time. I was home for a break here at the college. And I'm witnessing to my dad. And I kept on talking about grace. You got to be saved by grace, Dad. You got to be saved by grace. You got to be saved by grace. I remember my dad stopped me. And he said, Jimmy, I believe what you believe. I believe I'm saved by grace. I believe grace just like you do. No, he didn't. He believed at that point of his life that grace came by the sacraments. You had to do certain sacraments, and if you do those sacraments, you would get grace. Well, that kind of just completely destroys the definition of grace. Unmerited favor. Well, if you do the sacraments, you're meriting the favor, and then it's no longer grace. Grace is unmerited favor. So he was using the term that he believes in grace, but he wasn't using the same definition that I was. I haven't given this illustration in, I don't know, it's probably been a decade, but it's always been one of my favorite illustrations. When my wife and I lived in Israel for 6 months on a kibbutz, I remember that we would go to different people's homes, and when we would go to their homes, they would, you know, you wanted to fit in with them. You didn't want to be, you know, weird or strange or whatever. And we were learning Hebrew, and you were supposed to, when you went to the kibbutz homes, you were supposed to practice the Hebrew that you knew. So you didn't want to act stupid or anything, so you tried the best you could. And I remember they had French fries that they called chips, and they were really good. They were kind of almost like potato logs. They were a little bit longer and thicker than normal French fries, but they were real good, and they called them chips. And I remember this lady at the kibbutz home went around with this big bowl of chips, and they were really good, and I had quite a few of them, and she came back again, and when she came back, then after a couple times, she said, "Owed chips." Well, I thought the word owed meant enough. You know, have you had enough chips, Jim? And so I said, owed chips. Well, she was very discerning, and she knew I was using, and you know, we told our kibbutz family's parents to, you know, help us with the Hebrew language. We want to learn. Well, she knew I had the wrong definition right from the beginning. So she wasn't surprised at all. She knew what she was doing. She took a handful of the chips and she put it on my plate. And she said, owed chips. And I said, owed chips. And she took another handful and put it on my plate. And she said, owed chips. And I looked at her and I said, owed, owed, owed. And she took the whole bowl and dumped it on my plate. Well, come to find out, a word I've never forgotten in the Hebrew language, owed means more. Or me, and so she just kept on giving me more, and I thought owed meant enough. Here we were both using a word, and I had a definition for that word, and the definition I had was enough, enough. But the right definition of that word was more, more. You couldn't be any further from the truth. Well, I want to tell you this. The world's definition today, our society's definition of tolerance, couldn't be anything further from the truth. And I want you to see this, and I want you to understand that. First of all, I want you to see that we as Christians believe in tolerance, in a proper definition of tolerance. What is tolerance? To recognize and respect others' beliefs and practices without sharing them. Well, I can respect that they have these beliefs, but I'm not going to share them. It goes on, it says, to bear or put up with someone or something not especially liked. Now, you know, we could talk about that a lot in our rooms or our homes. To bear or put up with someone or something not especially liked. I have no problem with that definition. I think we as Christians are called to be tolerant. Look with me, if you would, for just a moment over to Romans chapter 12. Romans chapter 12. And as you're going to Romans chapter 12, let me remind you of a couple other verses. 1 Corinthians chapter 13, verse 7. In the great love chapter, speaking of the characteristics of love or charity, it says, love or charity endureth all things. Well, what a great verse. Love endureth all things. It'll go through it. It'll work through it. It may not like what's happening. It may not agree, but love endureth all things. Look with me in Romans chapter 12, verse 16. Be of the same mind one toward another. Mind not high things, but condescend to men of low estate. Be not wise in your own conceits. Recompense to no man evil for evil. Provide things honest in the sight of all men. If it be possible, as much as lieth in you, live peaceably with all men. Look at over at chapter 15 and verse 7. Wherefore receive ye one another, as Christ also received us to the glory of God. I'm glad God's tolerant with me. I'm glad he's patient with me. The Bible goes on and on, Ephesians chapter 4, verse 32, that we're supposed to be tender-hearted, loving one another, forgiving one another, even as God, for Christ's sake, has forgiven us. But my friend, today, the word tolerance means that my belief is equal to your belief, and you must accept me for what I do and for what I am. And that's one in the same. And by the way, let me tell you something, that is not one in the same. If a person is living a homosexual lifestyle, I can be absolutely, 100, absolutely, notice, against that lifestyle and the way that they're living. And I can absolutely love that person and desire for them to come to the truth. And tolerance does not mean that I have to endorse, that I have to encourage, that I have to accept that is a right thing. I can be absolutely in disagreement. And I'm going to tell you this, and I said this kind of already in my introduction, where I was going to put it in here. I do not think that I am a great person. I do not think that I am more worthy and more valuable than anyone in this auditorium or anyone else in this world. But I absolutely believe that what I believe and the absolutes of God's word are the greatest way to live. The things of this book are the greatest. Not only that, they are very, very narrow-minded. As we kind of close up this introduction tonight, I want you to see about Jesus Christ and what the Bible says about Christ. Take your Bibles and turn to Acts chapter 4. Acts chapter 4. This is a very familiar verse, and a verse that would do us well that we would all know and memorize. Just before I read that verse, I want to read you a quote that I came across in my studies. I'd heard this quote before, but it just really rang true. Listen to this, and I will have to tell you, it was in quotation marks in the book, but it never gave who said it. A society that regards all values, all beliefs, all lifestyles, and all truth claims as equal has but one virtue in that society, tolerance, and but one evil, intolerance. A society that regards all values and all beliefs and all lifestyles and all truth claims equal, well, that society only has one virtue, and that's tolerance. And it has only one evil, intolerance. Now, I think there, again, we don't have the proper definition, but I think what a sad commentary on our society today. The only virtue in our society today is that you've got to accept and endorse and encourage and be and approve everyone else's beliefs. I don't think that's scriptural at all, and especially when it comes to Jesus Christ. And see, this is where the nativity scene is such a problem for folks. Look at Acts chapter 4 and verse 12. Neither is there salvation in any other, for there is none other name under heaven given among men whereby we must be saved. Friend, this verse has got a lot of problems for our society. First of all, that we all must be saved is a real problem, and that there's only one way for that salvation. I was dealing with someone the other day that just said, Jim, I can appreciate and I can respect and I can tolerate what you believe. But do you understand, Jim, what you're saying about what you believe? If anyone else doesn't believe the way that you believe, they're on this way to a place that you call hell? And I looked right at him and I said, that is exactly right. And that's why I'm talking to you right now. Neither is there salvation in any other, for there is none other name under heaven given among men whereby we must be saved. That is an absolute. Now, I think that there is a way to handle absolutes, and the Bible says, speak the truth in love. And I think we have to be very careful on how we give the truth and that we package the truth with care and with love. Whenever we have the opportunity to, that whatever we do in the best that we do it, in the way that we do something, ought to have a spirit of excellence about it. Because that makes the world, why do you do things so excellent? To the glory of God, to the glory of Jesus Christ. You see, our beliefs are so high, we want our excellence in what we do to be so high. So we don't do things cheaply. We don't do things halfway. We don't do this and we don't do that. Because everything about us is going to reflect our Savior. So if we believe these absolutes, it's going to matter in every area of our life, even the way we dress and even the way we talk and the way we do a job and the way that we work an 8-hour day and the way that the world, there's going to be a difference because of the absolutes we believe about Jesus Christ even, that He's the only way. And what did Jesus say Himself? I know you know this verse. And this is a verse that people struggle with so much because, the world does, because these are out of Jesus' own lips. I am the way, the truth, and the life. No man cometh unto the Father but by me. Notice Jesus did not say, I know of a way. Hey, what? Folks, disciples, I have discovered a way. I sat under a tree for 40 days and I have been enlightened and I have discovered a way. No, Jesus didn't say that. He didn't say, I had discovered a way. He said, I am the way. Jesus did not say, disciples, after 33 years, I have learned what true truth is. He didn't say that. Jesus said, I am truth. For there's a big difference between learning truth and being truth. And then he said, I am the way, the truth, and the life. I haven't found life, I am life. And the way that Christ even portrayed, but the way that Christ handled himself is incredible. Look with me for just a moment back to John chapter 4. Look at John chapter 4, and one of the most incredible confrontations is Jesus with a Samaritan woman. A Samaritan woman shows tolerance. Here's a woman from a different nationality. Here's a woman that didn't believe what Jesus believed. Here is a harlot woman. There are so many commandments in the Word of God that would show that this woman is wrong. And yet Jesus had needs go through Samaria to meet this woman. And see, that's the one thing. As we believe our absolutes, Christians, we should not stay in a salt shaker because we believe our absolutes. Our absolutes need to get out into the world. Our salt needs to stop corruption. We don't all just live in isolationism. We need to take our light, we need to take our salt into the world. We need to, and not, see what the world is trying to do, the world is trying to put Christianity in a little box in a corner, in a closet, on a shelf, and don't you come out of there. Don't you come out of there with all your beliefs and everything. And we've started to believe that. We've started to take what the world says where we need to be. Okay. Well, then maybe we shouldn't be in government, and maybe we shouldn't have Christians run for office, and maybe we should be a little bit more quiet about what we believe, and maybe this and maybe that. We've got the greatest belief system, and if we, by love, can show someone our belief system and show them what they are and who they need, then we've got it, folks. But we're being told you're intolerant.
2: Oh, maybe we are intolerant. You know, I don't accept that person's. That has nothing to do with intolerance. Look at the way that he handles this woman. He comes, he speaks to this woman. She's so taken back. He begins to get her appetite excited. What kind of water? You're going to give me everlasting water that I'll never have to come to this well from again, and all of this. But now look down at verse, if you would, down to verse 11. The woman saith unto him, Sir, thou hast nothing to draw with, and the well is deep. From whence then hast thou this living water? Art thou greater than our father Jacob, which gave us the well, and drank thereof himself and his children and his cattle? Jesus answered and said unto her, Whosoever drinketh of this water shall thirst again, but whosoever drinketh of the water that I shall give him shall never thirst, but the water that I shall give him shall be in him a well of water springing up into everlasting life. The woman saith unto him, Sir, give me this water that I thirst not, neither come hither to draw. Jesus saith unto her, Go call thy husband and come hither. Well, you know, some people could, you know, use the slang expression here. What does that have to do with the price of rice in China right there in that conversation? Well, it has everything to do with it. Because now we're going to have an absolute standard that's going to come in. Thou shalt not commit adultery. Now we're going to have an absolute moral value that's going to come into the conversation. Up to this point, hey, give me this living water. This is great. You got to recognize that you are a sinner and that you deserve hell. And Jesus brings into the conversation the most important ingredient, conviction. What is conviction? It's being convinced about a wrong to a standard. Oh, I am convinced that I have done this wrong. And so now he brings in a moral standard. Thou shalt not commit adultery. And this woman has been breaking that. Jesus saith unto her, Go call thy husband and come hither. The woman answered and said, I have no husband. Jesus said unto her, Thou hast well said, I have no husband. For thou hast had five husbands, and he whom thou now hast is not thy husband. In that sayest thou truly. The woman saith unto him, Sir, I perceive that thou art a prophet. How did you know about this about me? But I love this. Well, I mean, I hate this, but this is just so typical of a person. Our fathers worship in this mountain. Immediately, what does she want to talk about? Religion. Isn't that just like the world today? As soon as there's conviction, we got to get on something religious right now that I have done. I've got to get something to balance out my adultery. I've got to get something to balance out what I have done wrong. So let's talk about religion for just a minute. You know, our fathers have worshiped here in this. I know you all worship in Jerusalem, but we've worshiped here. Isn't that amazing? To cover the guilt, to cover the conviction. But isn't it incredible what Jesus did? Nobody would say, Jesus went out of his way to go to a city where the Jews would have nothing to do with it. You talk about somebody who wanted to break down the walls of racism. You want to talk about somebody who wanted to care for people. You want to talk about somebody who gave his life and healed the sick and the lame. You want to talk about someone who loved. You want to talk about the Good Samaritan type of mentality. Here you have him in Jesus Christ. He's the epitome of it, of caring. In love, but there are absolutes, and he absolutely deals with her sin. You know, the first Saturday after Katrina, I just had to do something over there, and we weren't able to organize anything in the church at that point, and things were still going on over here and such, and the college was coming in and everything, but I just got to do something. So I took some coolers and went to Sam's and bought some Kool-Aid jammers, called up my Gideon friend here in Pensacola, Jack Seiler, and said, hey, I got to get some Bibles. And I went over with my son, Ben and I went over, and we took coolers of Kool-Aid jammers and Gideon Bibles. And it was just

looked at that and I said, that's evangelism, man. I love it. And you know, when they took the, some of them didn't even want the drinks. They just said, oh, we lost everything in our home. We lost our Bible. There was a lady that started crying. I lost my Bible. Oh, thank you so much. You know, I thought to myself, I don't know if she ever read it or not, you know. But boy, she was reading it that day. We looked down the and everybody that took, there was nobody all day long that didn't take one of those Bibles. But you know, we gave them a drink with it. And we, and I just, you know, to look down and see those people in those cars, and they're all reading absolute truth of God's word. And I just think, you know what? We've got the best faith. We've got the best belief. People need what we have, but we should never back down on our absolutes. We should never be put in a corner about what we believe. College student, tomorrow when you go to school, you want to get everything you can about God's word so that you'll be ready always to give an answer for the hope that dwelleth in you. You want to get everything you can. You want to take notes in every chapel message. You want to be equipped as you can. You don't want to miss a service, campus church member. You want to be here Wednesday night. We talk about 6 days of creation as an absolute. You don't want to miss that. So when someone starts talking about evolution, you can have an answer that you're ready to go. No, we absolutely believe that in 6 24-hour days, God created everything that we see and know today. Well, we've got to be ready. If we say, you know, most of us would say, oh, I believe in the absolutes, but you don't know what they are, and you don't know how to defend them. And when someone says, well, you Christians are so intolerant. No, we're not. We believe in biblical and Webster dictionary tolerance. And they got a wrong definition for ode. They got a different definition for tolerance than we do, but that's not what the dictionary says. Just go to the dictionary. And when someone starts saying, well, you guys are intolerant about this and you're intolerant about it. No, we're not. And what we believe, we do believe about absolutes, about our Savior Jesus Christ, and we won't back down and we shouldn't back down because we have what the world needs. My Christian friend today, I tell you, you're in a good place to study. You're in a good place to learn and to develop into what God wants you to be. And in these coming weeks, in these coming days, let us say we absolutely know what we believe and we absolutely believe it. And we can help people with those absolutes. Because you know one thing that's interesting? Sometimes I've had, over the years, I've had some people really criticize me about different positions that I've had, that I've counseled with or something like that. Well, I will even tell you specifically in the area of homosexuality, that it is absolutely a sin from God's word. And in counseling with some, I've had some leave, I've had some write me some really bad letters. But you know what? I've also had a couple that have come back at different times, either through a phone call or a letter, and either question a little bit more about, do you really believe that? You see, they know they're not certain about what they believe. They know that there's this relativism pool out there and they're drowning in it. And they want a solid rock that they can hold on to. They're looking for truth. And actually, they may be putting you through the test and they may observe you and they may be looking at you. But you know what? They really want an absolute something to hold on to. We have it. Don't you back down on your absolute beliefs. Don't back down on your faith. And if you package that faith with the love of Jesus Christ. And as Paul said when he went to the church of Thessalonica, he said, we didn't just give you the gospel, but we gave you our souls also. When we came, we gave you the gospel and we gave you our souls. And when we take that kind of evangelism and we don't back down to what we believe, I'm telling you, there is a world out there that so badly is searching for what we have. Folks, I meet with two men on a somewhat semi-regular basis for a Bible study. And I'm telling you, those two men are so searching for truth. And every time we get together, they ask all kinds of incredible questions because they know what they believe is an absolute. And they just can't believe that somebody has absolute truth. And they want so much to have it. Now, sooner or later, they're gonna have to take a step of faith, but I'm telling you, they so much want to know, is it real? Is it absolute? And my friend, you have that. And I hope in the weeks

0: ahead, we're able to give you absolutes that will help you help others and that you get some things settled. I absolutely believe that. I absolutely believe that. And those absolutes will change your life.
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3: September 23rd, the day that autumn begins. When I was a boy, my pastor told me that in an individual's life, you only get a certain number of fall times. He said, throughout your life, enjoy each season, but especially take note of fall time. Notice the leaves changing colors. Enjoy the brisk, cool air. And be sure, he said, to bask in God's creation. And don't take for granted the majesty and grace with which God created fall time. Ladies and gentlemen, I urge you, as my pastor urged me, to not just go through the motions of your day, but be sure to pause and notice the majesty and grace with which God created fall time. Be sure to praise God for His handiwork. John 1:3 explains, all things were made by Him, and without Him was nothing made that was made. Praise Jesus for the beauty of the autumn season.
2: That was James C. Johnson. He serves as the pastor of North Stone Baptist Church in Pensacola, Florida. For more Strength for Life, please visit our website, strengthforlife.church.
1: This is Rejoice Pulpit. Up next, a sermon from the former pastor of Campus Church, Dr. Joel Mullenix.
4: Hebrews chapter 6, would you follow with me please as I begin reading with verse 1. Therefore, leaving the principles of the doctrine of Christ, let us go on unto perfection, not laying again the foundation of repentance from dead works and of faith toward God, of the doctrine of baptisms and of laying on of hands and of resurrection of the dead and of eternal judgment. And this we will do, if God permit. For it is impossible for those who were once enlightened and have tasted of the heavenly gift and were made partakers of the Holy Ghost and have tasted the good word of God and the powers of the world to come, if they shall fall away, to renew them again unto repentance, seeing they crucify to themselves the Son of God afresh and put Him to an open shame. For the earth which drinketh in the rain that cometh oft upon it and bringeth forth herbs meet for them by whom it is dressed receiveth blessing from God. But that which beareth thorns and briars is rejected and is nigh unto cursing, whose end is to be burned. But, beloved, we are persuaded better things of you and things that accompany salvation, though we thus speak. For God is not unrighteous to forget your work and labor of love which ye have showed toward His name, in that ye have ministered to the saints and do minister. And we desire that every one of you do show the same diligence to the full assurance of hope unto the end, that ye be not slothful, but followers of them who through faith and patience inherit the promises. And now turn with me, please, over to chapter 10 of Hebrews. Hebrews chapter 10, and we'll begin reading with verse 23. Let us hold fast the profession of our faith without wavering, for He is faithful that promised. And let us consider one another to provoke unto love and to good works, not forsaking the assembling of ourselves together, as the manner of some is, but exhorting one another, and so much the more as ye see the day approaching. For if we sin willfully, after that we have received the knowledge of the truth, there remaineth no more sacrifice for sins, but a certain fearful looking for of judgment and fiery indignation, which shall devour the adversaries. He that despised Moses' law died without mercy under two or three witnesses. Of how much sorer punishment, suppose ye, shall he be thought worthy, who hath trodden under foot the Son of God, and hath counted the blood of the covenant wherewith he was sanctified an unholy thing, and hath done despite unto the Spirit of grace. For we know him that hath said, Vengeance belongeth unto me, I will recompense, saith the Lord. And again, the Lord shall judge his people. It is a fearful thing to fall into the hands of the living God. But call to remembrance the former days in which, after ye were illuminated, ye endured a great fight of afflictions, partly whilst ye were made a gazing stock, both by reproaches and afflictions, and partly whilst ye became companions of them that were so used. For ye had compassion of me in my bonds, and took joyfully the spoiling of your goods, knowing in yourselves that ye have in heaven a better and an enduring substance. Cast not away, therefore, your confidence, which hath great recompense of reward. For ye have need of patience, that after ye have done the will of God, ye might receive the promise. For yet a little while, and he that shall come and will not tarry. Now the just shall live by faith. But if any man draw back, my soul shall have no pleasure in him. But we are not of them who draw back unto perdition, but of them that believe to the saving of the soul. And God will add his blessing to the reading of his word. I'd like to take a few moments this evening and look at these two passages. Dr. Smith observed as we were backstage before the service that rarely do you hear anyone speak on these two passages. Many times people just pass over them, and many times they misunderstand and misinterpret them. There are many people who would teach that these two portions of Scripture would tell us that it's possible for a man to lose his salvation. Nothing could be further from the truth. That would be inconsistent with all the rest of the Scripture. So banish that thought from your mind to start with. I remember many years ago, I heard a very, very prominent man of God. He was not a pastor of a church, but a prominent man who frequently preached, who dealt with these passages. And while he acknowledged that it's not possible for a man to lose his salvation, he didn't understand these passages, and so he proposed that perhaps it is possible for a man to throw away his salvation. Well, nothing could be further from the truth. Banish that thought from your mind. These passages are so very important to us. As a matter of fact, I marveled today as I listened to Dr. Coyle preach this morning on the goodness of God. I marveled because my message is the same. It's the other side of that very same coin. And I do believe the Lord has directed our thoughts toward these passages this evening. Now, I have several observations I'd like to make about these passages of Scripture. There are many more that could be made, but I have chosen several that I'd like to leave with you this evening. They're very important. My first observation is this. The people to whom these passages of Scripture, that is the book of Hebrews, was written, were people who were born again believers. There is no question about this. This is not written to the unsaved. This is written to men and women who know the Lord Jesus Christ as Savior. Chapter 3, verse 1 refers to these who are reading this book, receiving the message of this book, as holy brethren, partakers of the heavenly calling. That is, they are saved men and women. Turn with me, if you would, please, for just a moment back to chapter 4 of Hebrews. Hebrews chapter 4. Look with me, if you would, please, at verse 14. Hebrews chapter 4, verse 14. Seeing then that we have a great high priest that is passed into the heavens, Jesus, the Son of God, let us hold fast our profession. Now, please note that verse does not say, let's hang on to our salvation lest we lose it. That verse says to those of us who are born again, let us hold fast our profession, the testimony of our salvation. Look at verse 16 of this fourth chapter. Let us, therefore, come boldly unto the throne of grace, that we may obtain mercy and find grace to help in time of need. This book, the message of the two chapters we are looking at tonight, is written to believers, those who have free access to the throne of God as his children. And then look back at chapter 10, one of the passages we read tonight. In chapter 10, I won't read all of these verses again, but noting particularly verses 19 through 25. In chapter 10, verse 19, having therefore, brethren, boldness to enter into the holiest by the blood of Jesus. These are brethren. These are saved people. Verse 22, let us draw near with a true heart in full assurance of faith. These are saved people. Verse 23, let us hold fast the profession of our faith without wavering. It's not a matter of hanging on lest you become lost, lest you lose your salvation, but rather hold steady with your testimony, your profession of your faith. And so we read in these verses words that tell us very clearly that this is written to believers. Look, if you would please, down at verse 26. In verse 26, after being exhorted not to forsake the assembling of ourselves together, in verse 26 we read, for if we sin willfully after that we have received the knowledge of the truth, there remaineth no more sacrifice for sins. Who are the we of verse 26? They are saved people. If we sin willfully, there remaineth no more sacrifice for sins. And so my first observation, which is a very, very important observation, it's foundational, is that these verses are written to men and women who are truly born again believers. My second observation has to do with the purpose of this portion of the Word of God. This book was written, given by God to His people because of discouragement on their part. These were discouraged believers in the first century. They were believers who were experiencing the temptation, if you please, of throwing in the towel, of just quitting, of just giving up in their testimony and their walk with the Lord Jesus Christ. There were great trials and tribulations which had come their way, and the devil was tempting them to give up. Again, let's let the scriptures speak to us. Turn back in your Bibles to chapter 3. In Hebrews chapter 3, verses 12 and 13, we read these words. Hebrews 3, verse 12, take heed, brethren, lest there be in any of you an evil heart of unbelief in departing from the living God. But exhort one another daily while it is called today, lest any of you be hardened through the deceitfulness of sin. These are discouraged Christians who are being tempted to depart from God who has saved them. Look at chapter 4 with me, please. Verse 1 of chapter 4. Let us therefore fear, lest a promise being left us of entering into his rest, any of you should seem to come short of it. They were tempted to give up. Look down at verse 11, chapter 4, verse 11. Let us labor therefore to enter into that rest, lest any man fall after the same example of unbelief. And in this passage, we have the example of the children of Israel in the Old Testament who came short. God had promised them that promised land. And because of their unbelief in God who was their God, they did not get to enter that promised land except for two of them who believed. And so these Christians of the first century, just like many believers today, are being tempted to give up in their walk with the Lord Jesus Christ. Look with me, if you would please, at chapter 5, verses 11 through 12. Speaking of Jesus, verse 11 says, of whom, that is of Jesus, we have many things to say and hard to be uttered, seeing ye are dull of hearing. Verse 12, for the time ye ought to be teachers, ye have need that one teach you again, which be the first principles of the oracles of God, and are become such as have need of milk, and not of strong meat. So here are these believers. They're tempted to throw in the towel. Turn over to chapter 12, verse 1, a very familiar passage, but look at it in light of this truth. In chapter 12, verse 1, we read these words, "Wherefore, seeing we also are compassed about with so great a cloud of witnesses, let us lay aside every weight and the sin which doth so easily beset us, and let us run with patience the race that is set before us." Verse 3. "For consider him that endured such contradiction of sinners against himself," that's Jesus, "lest ye be wearied and faint in your minds. Ye have not yet resisted unto blood, striving against sin." And so the words of this book and of these two passages in chapters 6 and 10 are written to men and women who know the Lord Jesus Christ as Savior, but men and women who have become discouraged, and they're about to throw in the towel in their work, in their walk with the Lord Jesus Christ, and they're about to give up on their profession of their faith, their confession of Jesus. They're not risking losing their salvation, but they surely are risking losing the blessing of walking with God and of serving Him and the blessing of His presence with them daily, which they can realize in their lives. My third observation is this. There are dreadful consequences for the child of God who forsakes his walk with God. Let me repeat that. There are dreadful consequences for the child of God who forsakes his walk with God. Now, the book of Hebrews deals with this. I see in the scriptures three distinct ways, at least, that God deals with his disobedient children. He is a God who is good. And these distinct ways of his dealing with his children are not to be viewed as the wrath of God. Jesus took the wrath of God for our sin upon himself. But all these are heavy things from a heavenly Father who loves his children so much that he will not abandon them. And the first of these three ways God deals with his children, three dreadful consequences for the child of God who forsakes his walk with God, you will find discussed in Hebrews chapter 12, verses 5 through 13. I think you're familiar with that, but let me remind you. Hebrews chapter 12, verse 5. "And ye have forgotten the exhortation which speaketh unto you as unto children. My son, despise not the chastening of the Lord, nor faint when thou art rebuked of him. For whom the Lord loveth, he chasteneth, and scourgeth every son whom he receiveth. If ye endure chastening, God dealeth with you as with sons. For what son is he whom the Father chasteneth not? But if ye be without chastisement, whereof all are partakers, then are ye bastards and not sons. Furthermore, we have had fathers of our flesh which corrected us." We have, haven't we? I remember those times. I remember when my dad corrected me, and most of you remember that also. And verse 9 reminds us of that. "Furthermore, we have had fathers of our flesh which corrected us, and we gave them reverence. Shall we not much rather be in subjection unto the Father of spirits and live? For they verily," that is, our fathers after the flesh, "for a few days chastened us after their own pleasure. But he," God our Father, "for our profit, that we might be partakers of his holiness." Now, no chastening for the present seemeth to be joyous, but grievous. "Nevertheless, afterward it yieldeth the peaceable fruit of righteousness unto them which are exercised thereby. Wherefore, lift up the hands which hang down and the feeble knees, and make straight paths for your feet, lest that which is lame be turned out of the way, but let it rather be healed." The scripture teaches us that one way God deals with his disobedient children is through chastening. The chastening of God is the love of God, but it is also a grievous experience. You undoubtedly have experienced the chastening of God in your life. I have. I thank God for it, but I would not ask for it because it is a grievous experience. It's just like your earthly father who gives you that spanking which you need, and oh, how it hurts when that is given. But God deals with his children through chastening. And so there are dreadful consequences for the child of God who forsakes his walk with God. But I see in Scripture another way that God deals with his disobedient children. Keep your place in Hebrews, please, and turn with me back to 1 Corinthians chapter 12. 1 Corinthians chapter 12. Pastor Shetler reads these verses to us with regularity. I thank the Lord he does so. And in the context of the Lord's Supper, 1 Corinthians chapter 12, we read these verses beginning in verse 28. But let a man examine himself, and so let him eat of that bread and drink of that cup. For he that eateth and drinketh unworthily eateth and drinketh damnation to himself, not discerning the Lord's body. And for this cause many are weak and sickly among you, and many sleep. Now, not all death is because of disobedience, not by any means. Not all sickness in the believer's life is because of disobedience, not by a long shot. But the Bible does teach that sometimes, because God's children are disobedient and they will not judge themselves and straighten their ways, that God sends sickness, and on occasion, God even sends early death. It's as if God says to his disobedient child who, even with chastening, will not straighten up, it's as if God says to him, okay, come on home, I can't trust you there anymore. And so he takes his son or daughter home through an early death. My dear friend, there are dreadful consequences for the child of God who forsakes his walk with God. But I see a third way in Scripture that God deals with his children who are disobedient and will not repent. And in my view, and this is personal, but in my view, this is probably the most dreadful consequence of all. And we find the Apostle Paul speaking of this with a sense of dread in his voice in 1 Corinthians chapter 9. Turn back there with me, please. 1 Corinthians chapter 9 and verse 27. Paul is speaking about discipline in his Christian life. And he says in verse 27, "But I keep under my body and bring it into subjection, lest that by any means, when I have preached to others, I myself should be a castaway." Now, the Apostle Paul was not speaking of losing his salvation because a man or a woman who's born again cannot ever lose your salvation. We are kept by Almighty God himself. The Apostle Paul was speaking about being set aside, tossed aside, a castaway, not to be used anymore. The word castaway there speaks of being put aside. It speaks of being unusable. It speaks of rejection in the sense that you're not able to be used anymore. And the Apostle Paul is saying that he watches how he walks as a child of God because he dreads the possibility that the day could come where through disobedience, God would say to him, "All right, you're just unusable to me. You just go your own way, and I'll deal with you later at the judgment seat of Christ." Now, the book of Hebrews is speaking of that in the passages we looked at tonight. It seems to me that that would be the most dreadful of all the possible consequences for the child of God who refuses to walk in obedience to the Lord. It's dreadful to experience chastening, but we thank God for that. God chastens all of his children. It would be dreadful to become ill or to be taken home to heaven early because of disobedience in our lives. But it seems to me the most dreadful thing of all would be to walk through the rest of life never sensing the nearness of God, never being able to pray and sensing that God is hearing. Now, He's always present with us. The Scripture teaches us that. For His children, He never leaves us or forsakes us. But His children can become so hardened in their hearts of disobedience that God just has to say, okay, go your own way. I will be faithful. And as the Scriptures promise in the book of Ephesians, you will be presented faultless someday. But the cleaning up process is going to have to come later. And with that in mind, I'd like for you to look back at the book of Hebrews, the passages that we are dealing with this evening. And that brings me to my next observation, the sin of quitting in the Christian walk is a dreadful sin. The sin of giving up, the sin of discouragement, the sin of throwing in the towel, the sin of quitting in the Christian walk is a dreadful sin. The Scriptures in chapter 6 of Hebrews, verse 6, we read these words, speaks of this sin as crucifying to themselves the Son of God afresh. Just think of that. You, I, a child of God, washed in the blood of Jesus, who was crucified there on the cross 2,000 years ago, in our actions, in our lives, because we are stubborn and will not repent, will not come back to Him, will not hold fast the profession of our faith, we are crucifying to ourselves the Son of God afresh. Just let that sink into your heart, how dreadful that sin is. And then in chapter 6, verse 6 of Hebrews, the Scripture says that in such a case, we, and these are the words of the verse, we put Him to an open shame. How dreadful. A child of God who takes his Savior, who loves him so much, and puts his Savior to an open shame. Chapter 10 of Hebrews, in the passage we read, tells us that this disobedient child of God has trodden underfoot the Son of God. How awful that I would just walk on my Savior as if He were a doormat. But the disobedient child of God who becomes discouraged and throws in the towel and abandons his testimony and his walk treads underfoot the Son of God. Chapter 10, verse 29 says that this disobedient believer has counted the blood of the covenant wherewith he was sanctified an unholy thing. Now, this is a believer. He has been sanctified by the blood of the covenant. There was a time in his life when he trusted Jesus Christ as Savior, but he has wandered away and his heart has become cold. And among other things in this passage of Scripture, he's even forsaken the assembling of himself together with other believers. He doesn't go to church anymore. He's just grown cold. He's abandoned his walk with God. And the Scripture says, in so doing, he is counting the blood of the covenant wherewith he was sanctified an unholy thing. And finally, chapter 10, verse 29 says, he has done despite to the Spirit. Notice that's capitalized in your Bible. This is the Holy Spirit. But look at his title in this verse. This hard-hearted, unwilling believer has done despite unto the Spirit of grace. The Holy Spirit, who is so good to us, and we have just insulted Him. And so, my dear friends, I would leave you with this observation. The sin of quitting in the Christian walk is a dreadful sin. And then I would observe that the penalty for this sin is dreadful. Turn, if you would, please, to chapter 10 of Hebrews. Chapter 10, verses 30 through 31. We read these words. Notice this is written to believers. For we know him that hath said, Vengeance belongeth unto me, I will recompense, saith the Lord. And again, the Lord shall judge his people. It is a fearful thing to fall into the hands of the living God. The penalty is dreadful. I see, first of all, that the penalty involves fear in the heart. Look at chapter 10, verses 26 through 27. Here's the disobedient child of God who persists in his way and has abandoned the Lord. And in chapter 10, verse 26, we read, For if we sin willfully after that we have received the knowledge of the truth, there remaineth no more sacrifice for sins, but a certain fearful looking for of judgment and fiery, notice that word, fiery indignation, which shall devour the adversaries. It doesn't devour the child of God, that fiery indignation. Oh, it's dreadful judgment, that fiery indignation, and that fiery indignation will devour the unbelievers. Oh, why would a child of God want to experience that fiery indignation which would devour those who are adversaries? So there is fear which comes. And then I notice that there is a loss of confidence. That is a loss of your assurance of salvation. Look at chapter 10, verse 35. Cast not away, therefore, your confidence. Now notice it didn't say, cast not away your salvation. You can't. You're born again. You're kept forever. The Bible absolutely teaches eternal security. But look at those words again in verse 35. Cast not away, therefore, your confidence, which hath great recompense of reward. The believer who abandons God loses his confidence. And sometimes, not always, but sometimes the reason there is no assurance of salvation is because of sin which is being tolerated in the life. That can result in a loss of confidence. And then turn back to chapter 6 regarding this dreadful penalty. In chapter 6, we discover that part of the penalty is a heart that becomes so hardened that there will be no repentance. Look at chapter 6, verses 4 through 6. For it is impossible for those who were once enlightened and have tasted of the heavenly gift and were made partakers of the Holy Ghost, they're born again people, and have tasted the good word of God and the powers of the world to come, it's impossible, verse 4, verse 6, if they shall fall away, to renew them again unto repentance. Seeing they crucify to themselves the Son of God afresh and put him to an open shame, it is possible for a child of God to so harden his heart and refuse the conviction of the Holy Spirit in his life until the day comes when he has so hardened his heart that he just will not repent no matter what. What a dreadful penalty for this dreadful sin. And then I see that part of the dreadful penalty is fiery judgment at the judgment seat of Christ. Now look at chapter 6 of Hebrews, verses 7 through 8. We are given an illustration here of this, and I want you to look at it carefully. Hebrews chapter 6, verse 7. For the earth which drinketh in the rain that cometh oft upon it and bringeth forth herbs meet for them by whom it is dressed, receiveth blessing from God. But that which beareth thorns and briars is rejected and is nigh unto cursing, whose end is to be burned. Now look at verse 8 very carefully. Don't misunderstand verse 8. Remember, this is written to believers. Verse 8 says that that Christian life which just consistently bears thorns and briars, which will not bring forth meat for God who dresses it, but instead is just in rebellion, is nigh unto cursing. It's not cursed. We are kept by God forever. But oh, it is close to cursing. And that farm which will not bring forth good crops, which illustrates the Christian who refuses to let his life be in submission to Christ and walk with Christ, the end of that farm is to be burned. Have you not seen the farmer burning off the stubble from the field, that which is worthless, which is no good? And so it will be with the child of God. He is not cursed. He's walking close to those who are cursed. And there will come a day of fiery judgment, and it will be at the judgment seat of Christ. Look at chapter 10 of Hebrews, verse 30. We've already read this verse, but I want you to hear it in this context. In chapter 10, verse 30, we read at the end of that verse, "The Lord shall judge his people." We know he's going to judge sinners. We don't like to talk about him judging his people, but the scripture absolutely, emphatically says so. Look down at verse 27 of chapter 10. In verse 27, we read, "A certain fearful looking for of judgment and fiery indignation which shall devour the adversaries." Notice that terminology, fiery indignation. And then turn it with me, please, back to 1 Corinthians chapter 3. And keep this language in mind as we look at this passage in 1 Corinthians. 1 Corinthians chapter 3, verses 13 through 15. Remember that fiery indignation of Hebrews chapter 10. 1 Corinthians chapter 3, verse 13. "Every man's work, the products of our life, the way we live, whether we live for God or refuse to do so, every man's work shall be made manifest, for the day shall declare it, because it shall be revealed by fire. And the fire shall try every man's work of what sort it is. If any man's work abide which he hath built thereupon, he shall receive a reward. If any man's work shall be burned, he shall suffer loss." But get this, "But he himself shall be saved, yet so as by fire." He's nigh unto cursing. He's not cursed. But that fire which destroys the adversary, destroys the wood, hay, and stubble of his life because he quit, because he gave up on his walk with God, because he became discouraged as a believer, and instead of trusting God, he just threw in the towel. And then turn over to 2 Corinthians chapter 5, 2 Corinthians chapter 5, which identifies this event. 2 Corinthians chapter 5, look at verses 10 and 11. "For we must all," these are believers, "appear before the judgment seat of Christ, that everyone may receive the things done in his body according to that he hath done, whether it be good or bad." And then I want you to look at the expression the Apostle Paul uses in the next verse as the Holy Spirit gives him the very words of God to pen. "Knowing therefore the terror of the Lord, we persuade men." Our evangelist this morning so wonderfully and under the direction of God preached about the goodness of God. But you see, God is so good, he will not give up on his people. And if a child of God persists in abandoning his testimony, his profession, and insists on quitting, insists on sinning willfully, a good God will not give up on him. He may set him aside. He may take him home early. He will chasten him. But one day, God will burn away all that dross. And how dreadful it will be if we insist on holding on to that dross until the judgment seat of Christ. Yet, he himself shall be saved, the scripture says, yet so as by fire. Well, my final observation is this, and that is the call to God's people. Turn back to the book of Hebrews, please, chapter 10. What is the point of all of this? Hebrews chapter 10, two verses, verses 35 and 36. Cast not away, therefore, your confidence, which hath great recompense of reward. For ye have need of patience, that after ye have done the will of God, ye might receive the promise. God has promised to his people great reward for faithfulness in walking with him. We need to keep our confidence. Continue with that profession of what you have done. Live for him. Deal with sin in our lives. Walk with God. And the day is coming when there will be a wonderful payday for that.
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5: I have just a brief thought I want to share with you tonight from the book of the Revelation, chapter number 5. I want you to look, first of all, if you would, in verse number 1. The Apostle John, doing the writing, says, "And I saw on the right hand of him that sat on the throne a book written within and on the backside sealed with seven seals. And I saw a strong angel proclaiming with a loud voice, 'Who is worthy to open the book and to loose the seals thereof?'" Look at verse number 5. The Bible says, "And one of the elders saith unto me, 'Weep not. Behold, the Lion of the tribe of Judah, the root of David, hath prevailed to open the book and to loose the seven seals thereof.'" Now come down to verse 8. The Bible says, "And when he had taken the book, the four beasts and 24 elders fell down before the Lamb, having every one of them harps and golden vials full of odors, which are the prayers of saints. And they sung a new song, saying, 'Thou art worthy to take the book and to open the seals thereof. For thou wast slain and hast redeemed us to God by thy blood out of every kindred and tongue and people and nation, and hast made us unto our God kings and priests, and we shall reign on the earth.'" As we read these verses, we get just a little glimpse of the heaven that John saw. And in our text, a very casual reading makes it very clear to us that there's going to be a lot of music in heaven. It talks about every one of them having a harp in their hand. And it talks about the song that they were singing there as well. So obviously in heaven there's going to be instrumental music as well as there's going to be vocal. But I want you tonight just briefly to think with me about a couple of thoughts that we find from these verses that we've read this evening. Would you first of all notice in verse number 8 who it is that's doing the singing and the playing of the harps? He said again in verse number 8, "And when he had taken the book, the four beasts and 24 elders fell down before the Lamb." These are identified to us in this verse as the referred to as the four beasts and the 24 elders. And we've been introduced to them earlier in this book of the Revelation. If you go back to chapter number 4, in verse 9 down to verse number 11, we are introduced to these individuals. But here we find them giving praise to God for creation in chapter number 4. But we come to chapter number 5, and it's a different thing that's going on. Now, it's not my purpose tonight to try to identify to you exactly who the four beasts and the 24 elders are. I leave that to the great minds of theology that dwell in our freshman class here. But someone made the statement one time that preachers are like waspers. You know, a wasp is bigger when it's first born than any other time in its life. And that's the way it is normally with preachers. Most preachers, when they're first hatched, are bigger than they will be any other time. And we know more. But having said that, there is one particular thing that I want to stress to you this evening about this crowd as far as identifying them is concerned. The Bible makes it very clear to us in verse number 9 that though we may argue about some other aspects in regard to them, we cannot argue about the fact that they are the redeemed. For he says in verse number 9 that they sung a new song saying, "Thou art worthy to take the book and open the seals thereof, for thou wast slain and hast redeemed us to God by thy blood." This evening, if chapter 4 and chapter 5 are prophetic, and I believe they are, that John was looking into the future and seeing what was yet to come, then I want you to understand something tonight. I will be numbered among those that stand around the throne and sing about being redeemed by the blood. Because on August 11th, 1969, I saw myself a sinner that could not save himself and cried out to God, put my faith in Jesus Christ to save me, and by his blood, I have been set free. I'm thankful this evening for whoever these folks may be. I'm thankful to simply know they are the redeemed. But let me give you something else tonight to think about as well. Let's talk about what the theme of their song is. The Bible speaks of them singing, but what is the theme of their song? Well, again, in verse number 9, he begins by showing us that the theme of this song is that it magnifies who he is. They said in verse number 9, and they sung a new song saying, "Thou art worthy to take the book." He is identified back in verse 5 and verse number 6, this worthy one. It tells us it's the lion of the tribe of Judah, the root of David that has prevailed. He's the lamb that has been slain from the foundations of the world. He's the one that gave his life that we might have life. And the Bible declares to us that he's the only one that is worthy to open that book. Verse number 3 of this 5th chapter, the Bible said there was no man in heaven nor in earth, neither under the earth, that was able to open the book. Neither look thereon, except this one that is worthy. But may I also ask you to see tonight, not only does it magnify who he is, but it also magnifies what he has done. For again, it tells us that he was slain and he has redeemed us to God by his blood. I know that we live in a day when some folks are offended about when you sing and talk about the blood. As a matter of fact, there are many in this day that would take the blood out of all that we do. They would take it out of our songbooks. They would take it out of our preaching. They would take it out of our Bibles. But may I just remind you that in heaven, they sing about the blood. Scriptures declare that without the shedding of blood, there is no remission. The old songwriters declared that what can wash away my sin? Nothing but the blood of Jesus. And modern religion can change the words of that song to try to make it less offensive. They can try to change the words of Scripture to suit their progressive thinking, but you cannot change the fact that in heaven they sing about the blood of the Lamb that was slain. But there's something else I want you to see about this song that they give us. Not only does it magnify who he is, and magnify what he has done, but it also magnifies who he did it for. Did you notice the end of verse number 9? He said, "He has redeemed us to God by thy blood out of every kindred and tongue and people and nation." When he talks about every kindred, he's talking about those with a common ancestry. When he talks about every tongue, of course, he's talking about those with a common language. When he talks about every people, he's talking about those of a common race. And every nation speaks of every political unity or perhaps every common government. The list that sets before us includes every lineage, language, race, political alliance. It includes all. Why? Because all have the same need. They're lost without Christ. For all have sinned, doesn't matter who they may be, what part of the world they may come from, what their language may be, what their political affiliation might be, what their heritage may be. Without Christ, we have no hope. They had the same need, but thank God the Lamb of the blood was the remedy for all as well. Didn't matter who they were, where they came from, the Lamb of the blood of the Lamb was sufficient to pay the penalty for their sins. You know what that reminds me of as I read that? It just reminds me as I look around in this room this evening. You realize tonight that numbered in the student body of this college and of the people that attend this church, there are people who represent all 50 states of our great union. And not just that, far beyond those borders. There are something like some 60 different countries that are represented by the student body and again by this church. And tonight, what a great group we are, what different languages we may speak, what different heritage we may have, what different family backgrounds we have. But we have one thing in common that always ties us together. And that is the blood of Jesus Christ, God's Son, that has cleansed us from our sin and made us a child of God. There's so much more that we could say about these verses that are set before us tonight. And I know, again, for all of you theologians, I've disappointed you by not dealing with some of the great truths that are found here. But I just simply wanted you to be aware of tonight that heaven is a place of music. And what we've experienced here this evening, I believe, is just a little bit what heaven's going to be like. Because the Bible talked about, again, they all had harps. And they all lifted up their voice and sang about the Lamb that was slain for our sin. You remember that song that they gave us was a worship hymn. It talked about the fact that he was worthy, and they worshiped him for the fact that he was worthy. It's also a gospel song because it reminds us about being redeemed by the blood. But even more than that, it's a missionary song. Because every kindred, tongue, people, and nation are represented.
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6: Okay, if you would take your Bibles tonight and join me in, as we begin, Psalm 139, and then maybe take a piece of paper. I was going to say a bulletin, but we haven't had those for a while. So take something and place it in 1 John chapter 2. So in just a moment, we'll begin in Psalm 139, and then we'll take a look at 1 John chapter number 2. On Sunday evenings, we have been answering the question, "Who am I?" And for the last several weeks, we have concluded that we are created. And that's an important aspect of who am I. When we start to understand our own origins, where we came from, who we came from, what's the design behind our creation, we can start to understand more fully, and we can actually embrace the purpose for which we were created. So we're going to start to explore that idea a little bit further now. Not only am I created, but I am created for a purpose. And tonight we're going to look at one of those purposes or details for which we were created. T.S. Eliot wrote the following in a book titled The Idea of a Christian Society. He said this: "The problem of leading a Christian life in a non-Christian society is now very present to us. And as for the Christian who is not conscious of his dilemma, and he is in the majority, he is becoming more and more de-Christianized by all sorts of unconscious pressure. Paganism holds all the most valuable advertising space." What he's saying is, if we're not aware of the dilemma that is before us, then our problems are even more compounded. And there is a lot of advertising space that is placing itself in full view of our attentions. And it's constantly begging for our attention. In other words, it's doing the song and dance that you and I oftentimes respond to. We start to subtly take on those not-so-subtle messages, and they are smack dab in front of us. And if we're not aware of what they're actually trying to accomplish, then we are, you know, as my dad used to say, in a world of hurt. Now, your Bibles are open right now to Psalm 139, verse number 14. Remember, I know I am created, but to what end? Psalm 139, verse 14 says this. It says, "I will praise thee, for I am fearfully and wonderfully made. Marvelous are thy works, and that my soul knoweth right well." Okay, fearfully and wonderfully made. The word fearfully simply means, in a more common vernacular, it means awesome. When we talk about this fearful God, we talk about the awe-inspiring aspects of Almighty God. And when he uses these descriptors of us and he says, "Hey, you are fearfully and wonderfully made," he's saying you are created with a sense of awesomeness that you're to understand. Now, it's not that we go around saying, yeah, I basically knew I am one awesome guy. It's not the idea that God's trying to communicate. He's trying to say, I created you with a sense of awesomeness that's connected to Him.

opening words that you and I are confronted with in Scripture are, in the beginning, God created. And then God reiterates that idea by saying, okay, you're awesomely created. Your creation was awesome. And then you're wonderfully made. You're different from all the rest of creation. There is something distinct about you. Now, we're going to explore that in some future Sunday evenings, but suffice it to say tonight that we understand, okay, we've spent a long time on this, who am I? I'm created. Now we're going to take that a little bit further and say, I'm created awesomely from this God who does things far beyond our ability to fully comprehend, and we're made distinctly different from all the rest of creation. Okay, the challenge now is going to lie in our next passage. I know I'm created and I am placed here on planet Earth. You know, T.S. Eliot, we began with this idea of like, wow, if we don't understand the challenges that are constantly vying for our attentions, then we're in a lot of trouble. God details that for us in another passage that's in front of you. I'm awesomely made. I'm awesomely made different from everything else, and I am here part of this world, the created order of things. So look a little bit further, 1 John chapter 2, verse number 15. This is a verse that I suspect most, if not all, in this room have heard, memorized, and maybe heard numbers of sermons on. In 1 John chapter 2, verse number 15, the Bible says, "Love not the world, neither the things that are in the world. If any man love the world, the love of the Father is not in him." Now, this is complicated for us. In fact, sometimes we misrepresent it. Love not the world. Well, God created the worlds. He's actually going to recreate the worlds in a perfect fashion. How do we, living in the world, find ourselves, in a sense, not loving the world? The Bible even seems somewhat contradictory when it says, "For God so loved the world." So how is it that I'm not supposed to love the world, but God is allowed to love the world? And where do I fall in the middle of that? Okay, what is it when we start to understand this, love not the world, or what part of the world am I not to love? We've oftentimes, and I think rightly so, defined the world as that system or organization that is distinctly opposed to the truths of God. There's some orderly system that's actually designed with intent to subvert the truths on which God desires people like you and me to live. God loves the world, and that means the people in the world. Even those things in the world that people are called to, in a sense, freely enjoy. So how do we draw the difference between what can I enjoy in the world? What am I not to love in the world? What do I have to understand to make these distinctions? So for a little while tonight, let's talk about another word that is clearly connected to the world. And that word is culture. Culture. The world, obviously, it's this orderly arrangement of, and the word culture comes from the Latin word, I don't know that I'll pronounce this correctly, but it's cultura, which simply means agriculture. Agriculture. The word culture, and we use it all the time, there's something connected to agriculture that we get our word from. And when we start to think agriculturally, it does help us define the word that we're going to consider tonight, and that's the word culture. We start to think of agriculture as plowing and planting and cultivating. And it's helpful when we're trying to understand the world around us. Our culture, in its most basic sense, refers to what we build, what we write, what we compose or invent or design or dismiss or create or love. Essentially, whatever it is that we accept or define as good. Now, let me say that again. It includes a lot of different things that you and I are presented with, but ultimately it boils down to what we accept and what we define as good. Now, let me ask this.
Has the church always gotten it

0: right regarding our definition of what we as a church, and I'm speaking broadly, not limited to campus church, but I'm speaking broadly, has the church always defined that which we accept as good correctly? It's a loaded question, but it's an honest one. The truth of the matter is, if we're going to be painfully honest, the church has not always defined good in a manner consistent with the Bible. In fact, not so long ago, the church, organizations, seminaries would have done those things that you and I today might say, well, that was not right. But the culture of the day, even the church culture of the day, said, well, we're all going to agree that this is wrong. So some things we've defined as wrong at a certain point in our culture, today we would say, well, that's not something we define as wrong today. Let's give a little example. And I'm not trying to be explosive or controversial with this, but I do think it's important that we actually address honest things as it pertains to this topic. So you say, well, what did the church get wrong some time ago? Let's talk about marriage, and then let's talk about marriage and race together. Has the church always gotten it right regarding marriage and race? Now I'm using the term race more loosely. I know we are one race. We're all the human race. I understand that. But we also understand what we're talking about race. We talk about black and white. We talk about Asian. We talk about Hispanic. We talk about a lot of different, what we would define as race. Not so long ago, the church, seminaries, Bible colleges, institutions, they would have segregated race institutions, or they wouldn't allow certain races to be a part of those institutions. Would we agree with that today? I mean, for some time, there was quite a strong church position regarding what we'd refer to then as mixed marriages regarding race. So do we believe that, or do we hold to that today? Do you know, on numerous occasions, I have stood and conducted marriages with what we would call differing races. Now, you can back up and say, well, how different? Really, it doesn't matter. Different races, but people that are bound together spiritually. When the Bible talks about be not unequally yoked together, the church oftentimes took phrases or biblical passages like that, and they tried to build a case that really is not biblical. So at times the church actually has to back up and say, okay, where are we on this topic or on this position that our culture has taken? Now, I think there are some in churches today that are trying to use the way that the church got something wrong in days gone by and use that to do something wrong today. So did you understand what I just said? They're taking aspects or areas where the church may have gotten it wrong in days gone by, and now they're trying to take that and use that to do wrong today. Did the Bible or does the Bible teach that two different races cannot marry? Does the Bible teach that? I believe very strongly that the Bible does not teach that and that you can't build a Bible case for it. But does the Bible teach that two men or two women can't be married? Well, interestingly enough, the Bible does teach that they cannot be. So what we have to do is we have to back up and start to figure out, okay, what is it that the Bible helps me to understand about the culture, and where does the word meet the culture and the culture meet the word? In its most basic sense, we would define culture, that which we're experiencing, which we live in today, as those things that we just participate in. Like we said, the things we compose, the things we create, the things we design, the things we love. And interestingly enough, culture is not the created world that God made in six literal days. It's what humans do with the world that God created. So culture is not that thing that God created in a very literal six 24-hour periods, consecutive 24-hour periods. It's what we do with the created world. And I also find this interesting, that humans are the only of the living creatures that God made that can actually create culture. Animals can't do that, only humans. We're the ones. Now animals live within the world that has been created, but this is interesting to me that humans, people, God created us, and we actually create little worlds within the world that God has created. That's why cultures differ so very much. And we sometimes even make little worlds within the world that is in the world. For example, you'd understand this. Sometimes we use the word, oh, that's a cult. That's just an abbreviated form of culture. And so now we see that some group has done some deviant alterations to life, and they have formed a little world within our world that is part of the bigger world. All of these things have to do with what we are referring to as culture. If you want a strict definition of it, one of the places we look at today for definitions is Wikipedia. Here's how Wikipedia defines it. They say culture is an umbrella term which encompasses the social behavior and norms found in human society, as well as the knowledge, beliefs, arts, laws, customs, capabilities, and habits of the individuals in these groups. Okay, this is just the idea of, this is a big term referring to what we call culture. We might say it like this. We might say culture is the environment that we live in and is, by most, accepted as normal. Now, this is really important. Culture is the world that we live in, and our culture is that which most would accept as normal. Okay, I find this interesting. I started working on this message before I started the Philippians message this morning. And then I just recently finished preparing for this message. But I thought, wow, how these messages or these ideas have overlapped. Because we talked today about, have you ever been in a place where you felt out of place? That's how we introduced Philippians' message this morning, that dual citizenship. Okay, have you ever been in a culture before that you found something absolutely detestable but was really normal to them? Have you ever been in a place like that before? Listen, I could tell some stories about things that people eat that I just found like, I cannot believe they eat that. Now, I'm not going to say that because there might be people in here that say, listen, brother, that is good eating right there, okay? Okay, I mean, even if we think about our own culture and subcultures within culture, I've joked about this before, but Julie is from the South, I'm from the North. I've joked about grits and a cream of wheat and things like, Julie likes, how many of you like boiled peanuts? How many of you like boiled peanuts? Okay, I don't like boiled peanuts. I think, how many of you don't like boiled peanuts? You are the people of the godly sort. Okay, so I don't like them. I don't like the feel and all of that. But there's a culture that says we find that completely acceptable. I was in India one time. This has nothing to do with boiled peanuts. It's just a cultural thing. I was in India one time, and I'm having this meal, and we were not in a main metropolitan area. We were way out in the country. And by the way, it was the same in another trip that I took in Thailand. And here's what they just eat very well, very neatly with their fingers. And I'm not as good at it with my fingers, but they eat, you know, ricey kind of dishes with their fingers. And so I'm sitting in this home with several other men, and we have food that's brought out to us, and we're sitting there and we're eating, and they just start, you know, I'm kind of looking, where's the fork, you know, and they just start it with their fingers. And so they're eating. I'm like a two-year-old with this, you know? I'm picking it up. I'm trying to push it in my mouth. It's all over me. And then they just start conversing after the meal. They're just conversing. I have stuff all over me. And I'm sitting there, and I'm trying to do this neatly, you know? And I'm just trying to do something to clean my hand because I am really uncomfortable. But they were just as neat and as tidy and as everything as you could possibly be. And I realized in a non-moral way, this is a cultural thing that's not connected to morality. I realized in a cultural way not connected to morality, that I'm out of my element. Now, one of the dangerous things about culture is sometimes there are cultural things that put us out of our element that are actually non-moral. But because it's out of our element, we sometimes, even as Christians, we become uncomfortable because this is different than what I am familiar with. Now, clearly, culture communicates morality. Don't get me wrong. But not everything in culture is moral. Some of it is just connected to that culture. And we're comfortable or uncomfortable. Culture is just what we generally accept as the norm. When we think about the origins, again, to the word culture and thinking about to cultivate, it is exactly the kind of thing that God created us to do. God created us to, in part, reflect Him by being creative. Okay, one author, Ken Myers, offers this description of culture. He says, it's not a person. It's not even an institution like the church or the state or the family. It is instead a dynamic pattern, an ever-changing matrix of objects, artifacts, sounds, institutions, philosophies, fashions, enthusiasm, myths, prejudices, relationships, attitudes, tastes, rituals, habits, colors, and loves, all embodied in individual people, in groups and collectives and associations of people, many of whom do not know they are associated, in books and buildings, in the use of time and space and wars and jokes and food. Do you know what he's saying? He's saying there's something about culture that just encompasses everything about what we do. Again, I'm going to reiterate, some of that is clearly moral, and some of it is non-moral, at times even just geographically connected. Okay, this is a basic understanding of culture and how it forms and how it varies. Okay, some cultures value different things, and it becomes clear in their cultures. Now, he said it tongue-in-cheek, so he's almost joking, but Ravi Zacharias said it this way. He said, in some cultures, people love their neighbors. In other cultures, they eat them, okay? All right. So what he's trying to say is he's saying, hey, listen, in some cultures, you value something about your neighbor in a different way than another culture might value their neighbor. Okay, so cultures are different. They vary. They change. Cultures change. You and I know that. Now, there are people in this room that are in their 70s or 80s or maybe beyond. And you have seen radical changes in your culture. In fact, you've seen some changes in your culture that you never thought you would live to see. There are others in this room that you're starting to understand the dynamic of cultural change. You're a witness to some things. And if all of us are not careful, we may misjudge culture in a way that is not biblical, or we may just miss the change that culture is having in the lives of those who are supposed to live biblically. Okay, so cultures, all of us begin to do this. We take what we think about the world. All cultures do this. We take what we think about the world and we begin to externalize it. Sociologists call this, plainly enough, externalization. Externalization means that we take our values and our view of the world and we put them into practice. Okay, so music is always a big topic. It's a hot topic. But not to preach a message right now about music, although certainly we could and it wouldn't be inappropriate to do so. But does music reflect the values of our culture? In other words, if I wasn't trying to be inappropriate, just trying to make a point regarding our culture, if I took my phone and I just opened up iTunes on my phone, and like I'm doing right now. So if I open up iTunes on my phone and nothing comes up because apparently I don't have good Wi-Fi. But if I open it up and there we go. I disconnected from Wi-Fi and now I can open up my phone. Okay, so So Ariana is the first thing up here. Let's see here. Extinction Level, Busta Rhymes, okay? Meghan Trainor, let's see. I just could go through. Oh, a lot of these, they have the explicit logo next to the composer, the author, the musician. So I'm not going to read a lot of these, but if I just started to go through this, would we get a glimpse? I'm not speaking to the morality of this right now, although I'm not ignoring it. Would we have an understanding that culture is reflected in our music, yes or no? Okay, well, clearly, we at least should acknowledge that it's reflected. I mean, how willfully ignorant we would be. Willfully ignorant if we wouldn't at least acknowledge that those things that we value as a culture and those things that we accept as normal are reflected in those things that we start to externalize. Do we as a culture value architecture, yes or no? As a culture in the an American culture, do we value architecture, yes or no? Well, yeah, we do, actually. And we've built some really impressive things. Do we value orderliness? Well, to a degree we do. Do we value fashion? Yes, in fact, we change with fashionable trends from time to time. Are all of those fashions moral? It's a good question. These are honest questions. Are all of those fashions that sometimes change, are they all moral, yes or no? They're not all moral. Now, they can be, but they're not of necessity all moral. I commented today on this. So, Dr. Zach, come up here for just a quick sec, okay? This is an easy illustration, but they're not all moral. Okay, so today I said to you, come stand right here so we're right close. Okay, I commented to Dr. Zach today when he came in. I saw him just before we came out, and I said, hey, nice outfit. You're looking sharp, you know? And he's like, oh, thanks. And I said, I like that tie. Okay, now just show the tie. Okay, if you look at our ties, this tie, I like this tie, but I've had it for a while. Okay, what's the difference culturally that has changed with fashion between this tie and this tie? Because he just got that tie not long ago. And I've had this tie for some time. What's the difference between the two? Can you tell from up here on camera? Can you tell what the difference is?
1: Mine's better.
0: His is better, yeah. Okay, you can go sit down now. Thank you very much. Okay, the width of the tie. I've had this one for a while. Now, some of my really old ties, they're like about this wide, okay? And you could make curtains out of them, all right? Or a nice skirt, whatever. You could make something because there's a lot of material. And then I've watched this in my own lifetime. I've watched our culture dictate fashion. It's okay, it's non-moral. It's actually entrepreneurial. It's good business to have changes in fashion. It's not moral. It can be. It can be moral. I think one of the moral things that we hold to with fashion, with Christianity, is the question, is it modest and is it distinct? So modesty is one of those driving factors about how a Christian should view fashion. But here's what we do. We have values as a culture. So as a culture, we value certain things, and then we start to externalize those things. We start to put them out there. Our values reflected in our movies. Our values reflected in our movies. Well, sure they are. Any honest person who just pauses and thinks, what about, and you know, I'm using this more broadly. I said movies, that's more a more specific genre of entertainment. Sitcoms, TV, documentaries. All of these things, these forms of media engagement, we start to externalize those things. So all of this, again, we're just connecting to the fact that externalization is what we make with our movies, with our music, we write books, we build universities, we design, we create. And all of this does two things. It reflects our culture, and interestingly enough, it can also further shape our culture. So it reflects it, But I think many times we're also intending or striving to shape our culture. We'll get to that in just a minute. Ooh, we have just a few minutes. We'll get to that in a minute, but it is only shaping our culture as it influences people. Something else begins to take place with externalization, and that leads to what we just mentioned. We begin to take all those things that our culture is producing, we externalize them, and then people internalize them. This is plainly enough referred to as internalization. What we have to ask is, okay, so we buy into internalization. It means that the lifestyles, now that word's very important, and it's a buzzword or a hot word right now, lifestyle. Okay, what lifestyle does our culture say is normal? That's just the normal lifestyle of our culture. Well, if we internalize, if we buy into, we are then not only those things that our culture externalized, they put out there, now we have internalized and accepted as normal. When we settle into the routines, the lifestyles, the habits, the beliefs that a culture produces, we have bought into the ideas and assumptions about the world. Whenever those don't line up with this, we understand very clearly what the Bible says, love not the world. That system that is strategically designed to take me away from God. C.S. Lewis is attributed the following statement. It is said that this is his. The most dangerous ideas in a society are not the ones that are being argued, but the ones that are being assumed. Those are dangerous ideas. When we get to the place where we no longer are actually thinking, is this true? We just all kind of buy into and assume that it must be. There has to be some mental engagement that says, how does my culture align with this, and what does this have to say about my culture? When cultures begin to show dramatic shifts, we see something happen before our eyes, and this is what you and I are seeing today. When cultures start taking these really drastic, seismic shifts, there becomes now this battle of what we refer to as world views. They are colliding with one another. Those presenting cultural change have basically one specific goal in mind, and that is present our cultural goals as culturally normal. So those who are seeking to manipulate or influence culture, they're trying to say, hey, this is normal and you should accept it as the same. I mean, think about how culture has changed. Now, many in this room, you're living the reality of that change, but there are so many that saw the change happen. And I'm not saying that it's necessarily in and of itself a moral matter, but it was January 9th, 2007, that a guy in a pair of blue jeans and a black turtleneck took the stage, and he presented something that he called magical. And he said it's 5 years ahead of anything else on the market. And in June of that year, people literally, I mean, they wrapped around city blocks to get one. And the first iPhone was released. And it did impact not just our culture, it has impacted the world. I'm not saying that this is a morally, that there's an exclusive moral answer to the impact that it's had, but it has changed the world. For good, bad, neutral, whatever, it has had a cultural change. Listen, how many of you feel a little edgy if you forgot your phone? It's just us. How many of you feel a little edgy when you forget your phone? Okay, how many of you have turned around and gone great distances because you forgot your phone? How many of you have done that before? How many of you have ever gotten someplace before and was like, I forgot my phone. Like, I'm gonna, okay, you know what I mean? You're gonna have some terrible meltdown because you forgot your phone, okay? Or you get after someone else because they forgot their phone. You get after them. Like, where were you? I forgot my phone. Shame on you. Okay, like they did some terrible moral thing because they didn't have their phone. Okay, so has that always been the case? It hasn't always been the case this is a new cultural thing that we've. I remember when I got my first cell phone. Not my. I also remember when I got my first iPhone. Okay, but I remember when I got my first cell phone. I mean, I'd go all over the place without a phone. You traveled everywhere without a phone. You'd just get somewhere, and if somebody couldn't get you, they just had to wait until they could. The first time I got my first cell phone, I was sitting with at a basketball game with Troy Shoemaker, Dr. Shoemaker, and I'm sitting at a basketball game in the stands, and I show him my new phone. He's like, "Oh, cool!" You know, it was a StarTech phone, little flip phone, really cool. And we're talking about it, and I had to leave early, so I leave, and I'm walking out, and he's sitting with someone else. He says, "Hey, watch this." And so he has a cell phone, and he calls me on my cell phone. It was the first call I got on my cell phone. And I'm like, oh, I'm walking out. And I'm like, I got a call. And I'm trying to answer the phone because I'm like, this is really exciting stuff. You know, I got a call. And I'm walking out of the gym. And I open the door and I actually walked into a janitor's closet with my phone because I'm so excited. Okay, now if I get a phone call, maybe later, you know, and that kind of a thing. Has the phone culturally impacted us, yes or no? Yeah, it's just cultural change. Will there be something else that does the same? The answer is most likely. So you say, well where are we going with all this? Francis Schaeffer once said, the basic problem of Christians is that they have seen the world in bits and pieces instead of totals. Sometimes we piecemeal our problem with culture. We see a little thing coming down the pike and we don't like it. And we want to attack that thing. We're really attacking, rightly so, the understanding of who gets to define marriage. So we take it on. We have to take it on. We have to address it. But sometimes we should consider backing up. And while we're addressing marriage, address things in a bigger, grander fashion. I don't know if you have yours in your lap or not, have it with you, but this is the big story. This is the one that covers the whole thing. It's not supposed to be relegated to the religious part of your life. It is life. It has everything that we need from start to finish. And sometimes we say, well, let me address what the Bible says about marriage. Again, we have to do that. But wouldn't it be wise for us to back up just a little bit and try to influence the culture in bigger ways than just marriage? In fact, I don't know that we can win the cultural war as it pertains to specifically marriage if we don't win a bigger war as it pertains to Christianity. Who's going to buy into your definition of marriage if they don't buy into your belief and who gets to define it? Doesn't that make sense? So where is the focus of my attention? There's a guy named Leslie Nubigen. He had an encounter with a Hindu scholar in India who challenged him with these words. He said, "I can't understand why you missionaries present the Bible to us in India as a book of religion. It is not a book of religion. And anyway, we have plenty of books of religion in India. We don't need any more. I find in your Bible a unique interpretation of universal history, the history of the whole of creation, and the history of the human race. That," he said, "is unique. There is nothing else in the whole religious literature of the world to put alongside it." This is from a Hindu who's looking at the Bible, and he says, there's nothing that compares with it. The Bible gets it right, and it's not just a book for religion. It answers all the questions that every worldview strives to answer, and it has pieces of the puzzle that actually fit. It defines the big story. The big story always includes creation, fall, redemption. And then sometimes as Christians, we include and restoration. It's the big story of Scripture. And when we start taking the big story of Scripture and we try to insert that into culture by getting it to people, then you can see a cultural shift because people have shifted. I'll close with this. She was 21 years old. She was a student in Germany. And she spoke these words just before she was taken out and executed. And she said very simply, somebody, after all, had to make a start. Somebody, after all, had to make a start. She spoke those words to the Chief Justice of the People's Court of the Greater German Reich, said again just prior to her execution. On February 22nd, 1943, Sophie Scholl, her brother Hans, and their friend Christoph Probst were convicted of treason and sent to the guillotine. Hans Scholl led an underground resistance movement known as the White Rose. From June of 1942 until their arrest, Hans, Sophie, and several other University of Munich students covertly authored anti-Nazi pamphlets and distributed them on their campus and in nearby communities. When they were finally apprehended, they were swiftly executed 4 days after they were apprehended. Interestingly enough, their attempts to influence their culture stemmed from their Christianity. The Scholls came to a personal relationship with Jesus Christ at their university. In his book, The Fabric of Faithfulness, Stephen Garber describes how their convictions motivated their actions. He said, brother and sister began to find a place to stand. Reading the scriptures in light of the challenges presented by their culture, having conversations with friends about the world. Let me say this again. Having conversations with their friends about the world and their place in it. Meeting older, wiser people who offered them their time and their books. Together, they molded a vision about what was real and truth and right. Their Christianity motivated them to action within their culture. They sought to be people of influence. Hans Scholl wrote a letter to a friend, Rose Nagel. In it, he said the following. He said, should one go off and build a little house with flowers outside the window and a garden outside the door and extol and thank God and turn one's back on the world and its filth? Isn't seclusion a form of treachery, of desertion? I'm weak and puny, but I want to do what is right. All of us are born by God's design in cultural moments. We don't have any control over that, of the time and period into which you were born. You were placed at this period of time by God's design. You can lament it, you can bemoan it, but you can't change the time period into which you were born. Here's what you can do. You can seek to have influence in the time period into which you were born. And if God says something that we sang about as a child, this little light of mine, if God said, let your light so shine, he is intending for Christians to be in the midst of a dark world that need the light of Jesus Christ. Israel was conquered by Babylon, and scores of Israelis were taken captive to Babylon. Listen to the message that God sent by way of prophets to the people that were living, and they were going to live for years in a pagan, godless society. This is his message. It's found in Jeremiah 29. I'm going to begin reading verses 4 through 7. Thus saith the Lord of hosts, the God of Israel, unto all that are carried away captive, whom I have caused to be carried away from Jerusalem unto Babylon. Here's what he said. This is their message. Build ye houses and dwell in them, and plant gardens and eat the fruit of them. Take ye wives and beget sons and daughters, and take wives for your sons and give your daughters to husbands, that they may bear sons and daughters, that ye may be there increased and not diminished. And verse 7, and seek the peace of the city whither I have caused you to be carried away captives, and pray unto the Lord for it. For in the peace thereof shall ye have peace. Do you know what he's telling those people who wanted a different message? They wanted to hear, hey, God's going to take you back to your haven, Jerusalem. And God said, no, you're going to be there and you're going to be there for years. So here's what you do. Build some houses. Plant some vineyards. Let your kids get married. Here's what he's saying. He's saying, do life. And while you're doing life, pray for the place where you're living. Seek its good. Advance those things that God could sanction and advance. He said, because in its peace, you're going to find yours as well. Here's what I think he's trying to tell them. Be people of influence. You know, Pensacola Christian College is what we refer to as a liberal arts college. Some have, with some form of derision, said, well, it's not really a Bible college. Absolutely, it's a Bible college. It's a Bible college that seeks to take the truths of God's word and permeate them in every aspect of life. Why? Because God's called you as young people to go out and seek the peace of the place where you live. You're going to go out and build houses. You're going to be doctors and lawyers. You're going to be artists and designers. You're going to be pastors and youth pastors and missionaries. And in every aspect of our life, policemen, people that are going and doing accounting and writing software programs, and in every aspect of life, he says, go out and seek to influence people for a cause bigger than you. Do you want to change the culture? Then influence a person's life, and you have begun the process of change, and you have embraced the purpose for which you were uniquely created, to point people to him.
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0: 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It's time for a message from the current pastor of Campus Church, Dr. Jeff Redlin.
1: Romans chapter 5 today, if you would, take your Bible, join me today in Romans chapter number 5. Hey, let me ask you a question while you're turning. Have you ever received a gift and you didn't exactly appreciate the gift given? Have you ever been given one of those strange gifts before? Maybe you've even been given a gift and you wondered, what in the world is it that they're trying to communicate by giving this gift? And have you ever given a gift before? And on looking back, it's like, maybe that wasn't exactly the best gift I could have ever given. You know, I think a lot of times kids do that with their parents. And when I'm thinking back over the course of my life, I have given a few of those gifts. I gave a few of them, quite honestly, as a more newly married man. I gave some things to my wife that looking back, it's like, that was not the best, you know, she doesn't really like power tools. And so maybe not the best gift. When I was a little kid, I can remember, I used to think like, oh, this is going to be the best gift ever. I found a piece of paneling in the basement, and it was a long piece of paneling, probably 6-7 foot long, about 1.5 feet, deep. And so I took that piece of paneling, and I'm going to make my mom this wonderful Christmas present. And I took pennies, my own cold hard cash, and I glued them to this piece of paneling, and it said "Merry Christmas" on the paneling. And I couldn't wait to give that to my mom, because this is going to be, I think, one of those cherished heirlooms that she will bring out year after year, and it'll have a place of prominence in our home because her child made this. Well, it did make its way out the first year, and she put it along the front of the piano, and it sat there, and I had such pride. And then for some strange reason, it disappeared in the next year. I remember another time I was at Rexall Drugstore, and it was a little drugstore where as kids we'd go, and if you took 25 cents or 50 cents, you could fill up a little paper bag with candy. And it's about, you know, time for my mom's birthday, and I saw they had a glass countertop, and inside this glass countertop, there was this beautiful blue jewel, this ruby-like, beautiful, very costly gem at Rexall Drugstore. And it cost like $1, $1.25. And I thought, clearly someone has mismarked the jewel. And so it's my mom's birthday. So I'm telling you, it's a big purchase for me. $1, $1.25 as a little kid. But I purchased that for my mom. And I wrapped it up and I gave it to her for her birthday. And mom opens this up, and again, it's like, oh my, that's very nice. She says, I don't have that color eyeshadow. And apparently the ruby, you just kind of flip the back and it's eyeshadow. And I thought, what a deal. Eyeshadow and a ruby that I got for my mom. You know, sometimes we give gifts and we just wonder, like, looking back, it may not have been the best gift. Sometimes we have received gifts, and we wonder, what in the world were they thinking? There are gifts that come from the hand of God that are clearly understood as good gifts. But remember, everything that God gives is good. Everything. Every good and every perfect gift cometh down from the Father of lights, with whom is no variableness, neither shadow of turning. So whatever God gives, it is good. With that in mind, I want us to look today at what we will call, for the title of this message, melted, molded, matured. And I want us to see the gift that God gives to accomplish it. Your Bibles are open right now to Romans chapter 5. Let's begin in verse number 1. And for sake of context, we won't back up into chapter 4, but he uses a therefore. Therefore, being justified by faith. Chapter 4 really is a powerful argument, exposition regarding the reality of we are justified by faith, clearly not by works. What a wonderful gift. Verse number 1, Romans chapter 5. Therefore, being justified by faith, We have peace with God through our Lord Jesus Christ, by whom also we have access by faith into this grace wherein we stand and rejoice in the hope of the glory of God. Now you'll notice there's a period right there. The Apostle Paul oftentimes has these constructions in the language and the sentence structure that just keeps going on and on and on. I mean, the best of English teachers would have a hard time diagramming the sentences of the Apostle Paul. But Paul puts a period here. He just says, hey, listen, therefore being justified by faith, we have peace with God through our Lord Jesus Christ, by whom also we have access by faith into this grace wherein we stand and rejoice in the hope of the glory of God, period. And if you and I had our choice in the matter, we'd say, just stop there. But he doesn't stop there. And under the inspiration of the Holy Spirit, he goes on. So let's look at verse number 3. And not only so, but we glory in tribulations also, knowing that tribulation worketh patience, and patience experience, and experience hope. And hope maketh not ashamed, because the love of God is shed abroad in our hearts by the Holy Ghost, which is given unto us. Paul has just told us that we have peace with God. And let me tell you, we love to strum the chord, appropriately so, about the peace with God. And when we talk about it, Philippians highlights it. He says we have peace that actually defies. It goes beyond our understanding. We sing songs about it. Today, when I was driving in for this service, I actually played the song. And I'm singing with it in my vehicle while I'm driving here. Peace, peace, wonderful peace, coming down from the Father above. Sweep over my spirit forever, I pray, in fathomless billows of love. And it makes for beautiful prose and poetry, beautiful scripture, wonderful thinking. It's why we write songs like Peace, Peace. But to be somewhat facetious, but not entirely so, we don't write songs that say something like this. Pain, pain, wonderful pain, coming down from the Father above, sweep over my spirit forever, I pray. Through tribulation and sorrow, I'm loved. Those are not the kind of ideas that captivate our thinking and arrest our attention with such warm feelings about the good hand of God. And yet, because all God can do is give good gifts, then not only do we glory in the peace that passes understanding, the fact that we're justified by faith and now made right with God, we also glory in that which God uses to melt and mold and make us into the very image of Jesus Christ. As we look at this first idea, melted, we're going to talk about what that means to be under pressure. And the thing that God uses oftentimes to accomplish that is a word that we find all throughout Scripture, and it's the word tribulation. Again, look with me at Romans chapter 5, starting in verse number 1. Again, just to build that context, he says, being justified by faith, we have peace with God. But now look on at verse number 3. And not only so, but we glory in tribulations also, knowing that tribulation worketh patience. Now, if you and I were to sit down and we're going to have this conversation with the Apostle Paul, it's just you and the Apostle Paul, you might say something like this to him. You might say, listen, are you kidding me? If you're thinking like the church at Rome would have thought, here they received this letter from the Apostle Paul. This is a church that understood the reality of persecution, of tribulation, of distress, and how beautiful it is for them to hear that we have peace with God. We have access by grace into this faith. We rejoice in this hope. And now they also hear, but that's not all. And they say to the apostle, seriously, why couldn't you have stopped with rejoice in the hope of the glory of God? But now you've said that we also, this is characteristic of the church, we also glory in tribulation. Maybe we're just misunderstanding the word. So Paul explained the word, and if he were to do so, he'd help us understand that the word tribulation that he uses here actually comes from another Greek word that he uses elsewhere in Scripture. It's part of the same family, but this word tribulation actually comes from the word that we find in 2 Corinthians chapter 4. Let me read verses 8 and 9 of 2 Corinthians chapter 4. We are, and here's the word that Paul gets tribulation from. We are troubled on every side, yet not distressed. We are perplexed. That word means we don't know which way to turn, but not in despair. Verse 9, persecuted. That means we're driven away, but not forsaken. Cast down. It means exactly what you'd think. It means thrown to the ground. Cast down, but not destroyed. The word tribulation in our text comes from that same word troubled. Elsewhere, it's used as narrow. It's used as affliction, and it's also used as the word tribulation. The passage in 2 Corinthians 4 is so very different from the false gospel that says that if you're a believer, you should have no trouble, you should have no sickness, you should have no financial adversity or setback. In fact, if you're a believer, God, the one who owns the cattle on a thousand years, will never allow a person who claims his resources to be lacking in any way, shape, or form. And yet the reality of Scripture is, woven throughout its pages, you and I are called to be made into the likeness of Jesus Christ through that process of melting. And that process comes through the means of tribulation. Sometimes we even ask this. We start to think in real life terms, and maybe you're here with a loved one or you've seen this take place. Sometimes we ask, why did my loved one have to suffer so much during their final stages of life? Couldn't God have prevented the difficulty? I mean, the just painful conclusion to life. Couldn't God have done something? Didn't they deserve better than that? It's interesting that we enter the world through pain and we often leave it in the same way. It is part of the trouble, the affliction, the tribulation of this life. And if we ask, well, don't we deserve better than that? Well, let's ask first of all about the death that Jesus deserved. Didn't he deserve better? And yet God was accomplishing something of far greater proportion. And then if we want to ask, deserve, how about the apostles, the disciples, those first 12, 11 of the 12, history records that they died very violent deaths. How about those believers at the end of Hebrews chapter 11, when the Bible speaks that some of them were actually sawn asunder and that many chose rather to suffer affliction because they were choosing a better inheritance? Do you know the reality of Scripture is that you and I have no claim to say my life and even my death will come with ease and with a measure of comfort, because life is filled with the reality of tribulation. Not because God is anything but good, but truth be told, we go through tribulation because God is good. Interestingly enough, the first time that the word tribulation was used in connection with mankind, the first time that you take this word and connect it to a person, is not in any of the ancient Greek writings. The first time it's used in Scripture. And you say, well, how is it used other words? Well, they would use this word for the pressing in of the olive in the olive press to bring forth the oil. They'd use it in the pressing in of the grapes to bring forth the juice. That's how the word was used. But God in his wisdom said, you'll understand what I do to press an olive to bring out the oil, to press a grape to bring out the juice. You'll also understand that in the life of a believer, those things that we value and desire are seldom demonstrated or seen until God begins to apply the press of his goodness, providing something for us that could be provided in no other way. Our English word, the word that we use today, tribulation, that's not the pronunciation of the Greek word, but our English word, the one that we use, actually comes from the Latin word tribulum. Now, in Paul's day, this is what they would do. They would take a long, heavy wooden stick, and then in the end of the stick, there would be sharp metal thongs that would come out from it. And they would take that, and usually if they're separating the grain from the chaff, they'd take it up to oftentimes a nice hill where a breeze would come along. And they would take that, and they would begin to thresh out the grain, separating the chaff from the grain. That gentle breeze would blow, and it would come, and it would just start to carry the chaff away, and then that which is valuable would remain because of the tribulum. When the Bible's speaking about this idea, in 2 Corinthians chapter 4, verse 17, it says it this way: "For our light affliction, which is but for a moment, worketh a far more exceeding and eternal weight of glory." For our light affliction, he's saying, here's what's happening. The tribulum is coming, and you are being threshed out. It is, now I know when we're in the middle of it, it doesn't feel like light affliction, but here's what he's doing. He is allowing that which is valuable to remain, and then that which is light, the chaff, those unnecessary things, those things are carried away, and the value, the thing that you're desirous of, that which you've spent time growing, that is what remains. And how does that come about? Through the tribulum, through the

next look. Let's look at the next thing that the Bible says is the process of what God's doing to make us more like him, molded. Look at verse number 3 again, Romans chapter 5. And not only so, but we glory in tribulations also, knowing that tribulation worketh patience. The phrase worketh patience means God is forming. He is molding you and I into something that will endure. As God's molding us into his likeness, he primarily uses our tribulation to accomplish two basic things. So tribulation, okay, Lord, you're bringing something into my, this is not easy. I don't choose this, but you're good. It's a gift I didn't say, oh, I've always wanted, but it's come from your hand. So tribulation comes, and then what's he doing? Well, he's molding us. This is the idea of the ability to stand, patience. And then how does he do that? Well, two ways primarily he does this building of endurance or molding us into his likeness. He does it in two ways. Number one, he does it through correction, through correction. Psalm 119 verse 67 says this, "Before I was afflicted, I went astray, but now I have kept thy word." Did you notice the progression? Before I was afflicted, I went astray, but now I have kept thy word. He repeats that idea, Psalm 119 verse 71, "It is good for me that I have been afflicted that I might learn thy statutes." Psalm 119 verse 75, "I know, O Lord, that thy judgments are right and that thou in faithfulness hast afflicted me." And then Hebrews chapter 12, verses 5 and 6. Now, think about who does this include? Who's involved? What's the reach of this passage of Scripture? Hebrews chapter 12, beginning verse number 5. "And ye have forgotten the exhortation which speaketh unto us as unto children, my son, despise not thou the chastening of the Lord, nor faint when thou art rebuked of him. For whom the Lord loveth, he chasteneth, and scourgeth every son whom he receiveth." Hey, how many of you can look back over the course of your life, you see how life's kind of unfolded and you kind of look back on it. How many of you have ever looked back on life and actually just thank God that he kept you from something that you were determined to do? Have you ever just said, this is the way I'm going? How about a relationship that looking back, you say, Lord, that was not the right relationship. How about a direction? How about some choice, some plan, some bent on? And God in his goodness brought affliction, some form of correction. And we look back and we say, it is good for me that I had been afflicted. Now, again, let's ask a follow-up question. How many of you ever just say, oh, Lord, I'm in affliction. This is something really good that you're... We often don't do it in the midst of, but we certainly couldn't look back on and see, Lord, it was good for me that I had been afflicted. He's keeping us back from something that because of love, he says, I don't want you to go there. You and I ought to thank God that he cares enough about us to correct us. What's he doing with that? Well, he's molding us into his likeness. He's helping us learn the reality of patience, the ability to stand. And what else does he do? Well, he does this correcting, or he does this working of molding to correct us, and he also does it to construct us. Colossians chapter 1, verse 11 says this. It says, "Strengthened with all might, according to his glorious power, unto all patience and longsuffering, with joyfulness." The word patience means steadfastness, constancy, endurance. God is strengthening us with all might, and he oftentimes uses tribulation to accomplish it. There's a guy that I came across his book several years ago. His name is Philip Gully, and he wrote a book called Front Porch Tales. It's a lot of personal homespun stories about certain events that took place in his life. Listen to one of the stories that Philip Gully relays in his book, Front Porch Tales. Dr. Gibbs was old and well-worn. His house sat on 10 acres, and it seemed like his lifelong goal was to make it into a forest by planting trees. Dr. Gibbs loved to plant trees. One interesting thing about him was, and his trees was, he never watered them.
He said,

0: watering trees spoils them. If you water them, you have sissy trees. You have to make things tough for them. If you don't, each successive tree generation becomes weaker and weaker. Watering trees made for shallow roots. Roots that aren't watered have to grow deep roots to find water. I took him to mean that deep roots were to be preferred over shallow ones. So instead of watering them, I'd see Dr. Gibbs each morning beating them with a rolled up newspaper. I asked him why. He said it was to get their attention. "I've planted some trees," said Philip Gully. "I've sprayed them and prayed over them. I've carried water to them through the hot summer months. 2 years of coddling has produced trees that expect to be waited on hand and foot. Sissy trees." Adversity and deprivation seem to benefit Dr. Gibbs' trees like comfort and ease never could. Don't pray for only comfort and ease. Rather, pray for deep roots and strength from hardship. Cold winds will blow. Pray for roots that grow deep and draw strength from our eternal God. So, when the rain falls and the winds blow, you'll have a foundation that is strong and secure. What is it that God is oftentimes doing to mold us into his likeness? Many times, God is bringing correction in so that I will learn it was good for me to have been afflicted. That is past tense. I look back on something and I see, God, that was your good hand. And what else does he do? Some form of construction, some building. Now, at times we don't like the rough construction methods that God uses, but they are, in a sense, to get our attention and to make us strong, driving roots deep to stay the test of the trial. In James chapter 1, he helps us. He jumps right into it. James, he says, "Hey, listen, I'm writing to the 12 churches that are scattered abroad." He says, "Greeting." And then he says, "Brethren, count it all joy when you fall into diverse temptation." That means various trials. Count it all joy when you fall into various trials. I'm going to say that one more time, because if we miss this, we miss the whole point of this message. Count it all joy when you fall into various trials, knowing that the trying of your faith worketh patience. He says there's something in it for you. He says, when you see trouble coming, count it all joy. Do you know what he's saying? He's saying, welcome like an old friend. I've met you before. Your trouble, trial, difficulty, tribulation. You are a friend that has helped me in this journey like few other friends have done so. Count it all joy when you fall into various trials. Well, what is it that God's doing? He's doing something of melting. That is that pressure, that tribulation and trial to accomplish a molding. And that is to give us patience or the ability to stand. And he does so to bring us to a place of maturity. And that is a person who stands the test, who is proven by way of experience. Look at verse number 4 again, Romans chapter 5. He says here, "And not only so, but we glory in tribulations also, knowing that tribulation worketh patience, and patience experience, and experience hope." The word experience, it simply means that which is proven, that which is tried. This is something that you have gone to again and again, and it never fails. It stands the test of time. Listen, have you ever built something before and then just tested its strength? Do you remember when you were a kid? Did you ever build a tree house when you were a kid? I mean, we used to build some tree houses when I was a kid that the Lord just saved us from our own foolishness. But do you know what we'd often do? Because we just didn't know how well we built it. And I don't know that this was the smartest thing, but we'd build some platform before we start building the walls, and then we'd just start jumping on the platform. Now, if we didn't build it strong enough, we're going to find out in short order, okay? But we jump on it and just make sure that that thing's going to stand. And do you know what God says? He says, listen, I'm doing something in your life so that you're going to have the confidence, the certainty that this thing is going to stand. You're not going to have to worry. You're not going to be let down. You're going to be made into the likeness of the one who never fails. His name is Jesus Christ. What's he doing? He is maturing us. There's going to be a demonstration by experience that this will stand. Again, the word experience, proven and tried. The word character carries this idea. It's the word that actually was birthed from the ancient goldsmith who refines the crude gold ore in the hot, you know, blazing fire of his furnace. The only way to separate the gold from the unwanted material is to reduce the ore to liquid form through intense heat. The impurities rise to the surface and are skimmed off. He continues to add more heat and more heat till the liquid gold and all of the impurities are skimmed away. When the goldsmith can actually see his own reflection mirrored in the surface of the liquid, not until then does he remove it from the fire. But at the point at which he can look into this hot cauldron and he has continually removed the dross, and now he looks and without any distortion, he can see his own image reflected in the gold. Then he knows that gold has been purified. And what do we read in Job 23:10? But he knoweth the way that I take. Actually, he's the one who actually ordained the way. And when he hath tried me, I shall come forth as gold. And in the life of Job, the one who utters these words, in the life of Job, we see in him three different sets of hands that are working out this process of molding and maturing him into the likeness of Jesus. The first one that we see are actually the hands of Satan. Do you find it interesting that God can actually use his arch enemy as a tool in his own hand? So Satan comes and he hears, "Hast thou considered my servant Job?" Yeah, well, let me do this to him. And God says, "Fine," because God is doing something far more important than Satan desires to do. Maybe you've been attacked. You say, "Man, I feel like I've been attacked by unleashed hell." Let me tell you, God is not beyond the ability to use hell for your own good. And then we go a little bit further and we see the hands of his friends. The hands of his friends. Do you know the bulk of the book of Job is this long conversation, this long dialogue between Job and his friends. And what is it that God's doing? God is molding Job through patient endurance. And then clearly we see the hand of God. Job is matured and proven through this experience. There's no question that at the end of the book of Job, we see a more godly Job than we do at the very beginning of the book of Job. Listen, you go through the adversity, the trial, the setback. You go through that. There is something in it for you, and the gift is good. I have told this story 100 times, I'm sure, but years ago when I was in college at Pensacola Christian College, in the summers I worked at a place called Merlat Kitchen Cabinets, and working at Merlat's, I'd go every summer and they'd put me at a different place. And one summer I showed up and my foreman took me and said, "Jeff, here's where you're gonna be." And he took me to this workstation, and I'm at that workstation, and it was just gonna be me and this workstation all summer long. And it had this kind of a stair step type jig that was here. And then right up here in front of me, there was a bin that held a bunch of hinges. And then hanging right here was a screwdriver that just continually fed screws into it automatically. And then behind me, there was a large pallet full of cabinet doors. What I would do is grab 8 cabinet doors, slide them onto this jig, grab a bunch of hinges, put them there and put the hinges in place, and then grab the screwdriver and 2 screws went in each hinge. And I would screw on hinges to the doors. Stack the doors up, bring them over here, and pile the hinged doors over here. Come back, grab more doors, put them up, and put them over here. And so, you know, he showed me what to do, not really complicated. And I started out, I got my doors, I put them up there, got my hinges, got my screwdriver. and I thought, this is no problem. Until I did it for about 8 minutes, okay? After about 8 minutes, my arm started to get tired. I have 8 hours of this through the course of the day. So I'm doing it. After a couple hours, I'm in pain. I'm trying to put those screws on and I am hurting. So I got 8 hours of this by the end of the day. I'm not kidding. I'm just putting those things on and I am in pain. I have to check out. You know, you got to get a card and I try to swing my arm up there, you know, and punch out and drive home. And I get home. Okay, now I'm hurting. I get home. I am hurting. But you know how when you work out, how you feel the next day? I woke up the next day and I'm telling you, I can't even brush my teeth. You know, my arm is hurting. I have to go and I have to do this for 8 hours. I get over there and I am in such pain. I'm doing like, you know, three doors a day, you know, the supervisor, hey, come on, give it. I'm trying to get this thing accomplished. It hurts. I mean, for a couple weeks, I am going through this intense, my arm hurt. But after about a couple weeks, I started to, you know, after a month, I am flying through these things. I'm feeling something happen here, you know. I'm wondering like, hey, how many doors, what's the record for doors in a summer, you know, because I am really getting going. By the end of the summer, I am flying through those doors. And then something else happened. I started to get some definition, okay? It's not that funny, really. I started to, the arm starts to respond. Like I get this, you know, I'm having this thing happen to my arm. I'd never had that happen to my body before, you know? Like I got these muscles back here, because, you know, and I had this big arm. Now it was somewhat in contrast to my other arm, okay? It was like hefty, hefty, hefty, wimpy, wimpy. It was really quite a contrast between the two arms. They had special shirts made, you know, long sleeve and muscle shirt, you know. The arm on the back of it, you know. Okay, why does this happen? Why did I get some strength in that arm? Well, you know the answer. Because it hurt. They say, I don't know this personally, but they say that when you work out, you start to actually tear your muscle. And so you tear it and it rebuilds. And it is this process of tearing down and rebuilding. And then they also say that there is a whole network of vessels that begin to form, to service, to feed, to fuel that muscle. So why sometimes we plateau at a certain level and then all of a sudden it just kicks in and man, we take off to new levels that we'd never reached or thought we could reach before. How does this happen? It happens in physical ways through tribulation, through difficulty, adversity, setback. It happens because when we are melted, we have the opportunity to be molded. And when we are molded, we have the opportunity to be matured. And we can stand. I honestly, I do not know where you're at today, but you're probably in one of three places. You're probably at the front side of something that's difficult, something that's actually bigger than you. And it's hard, and it's not easy, and it is troublesome, sometimes even fearful. And the Apostle Paul just helps us understand, listen, we glory in tribulation. Because you have a God who is bigger than the trial. So you might be on the front side of it. Listen, there are, I'm convinced, people in this auditorium or people that are joining us today, and you are right in the middle of it. And I mean, you are facing some hardship and some trial, and you're saying, Lord, am I going to make it through this? And the resounding answer is, if you'll trust him, there's no question about the fact you will make it through. And there's some who on the other side of it, you now have the experience and you can say to those who are right in the midst of it, you're the 2 Corinthians chapter 2, you can comfort them with the same comfort by which you yourself were comforted. You can say to this group, listen, you're going to make it through. This trial is not the end of you. There is something on the other side. Stand firm. Listen, there's a good God. He says, taste and see, experience my goodness. All he can do is that which is equal to himself, and that is provide that which is good. So the question for us today is, will we trust him to be melted, molded, and by God's good grace, we'll have something about being made into the very likeness of Jesus Christ, so that when the refiner looks into the heated gold, he sees his own reflection. May Christ be seen in us.
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2: Every morning, the father gathered his family about him, his wife and his little children, and stepped out the doorway of his tent. And that was repeated over and over, hundreds and thousands and hundreds of thousands of time. Every morning, as the children of Israel stepped out of their tents to gather their manna for their breakfast and for their food. And as they stepped out of their tents, no matter where they lived in the camp, they faced toward one of the most beautiful places you could possibly ever imagine. Now, as that Israelite father stepped out the tent door, facing in that direction, because the tabernacle was located in the center of the camp and all the tents faced that direction, as he did so, to his human eyes, if he could actually see the tabernacle among all those thousands of tents, it did not appear to be that attractive. To the human eye, it may have looked a bit drab from the outside. You would have seen, had you been there, an enclosure with a fence, if you please, around it of fine twined linen. And there was nothing really very beautiful about that enclosure, about that fence. If you were to make your way as an Israelite that day toward that enclosure where the tabernacle was located, you could enter the courtyard, and even there with the physical eye, you did not see the magnificent, unspeakable beauty. Because in the courtyard, you saw a brazen altar, and there was fire, and there was smoke, and there was blood. And so to the human eye, it was not the kind of thing that would strike one as beautiful. Yet this was the most beautiful place on all the earth. To the spiritual eye, there was beauty there even in the courtyard, because that brazen altar pictured Calvary, and that burnt offering there pictured the Lord Jesus Christ, who purchased our salvation with his own blood and his broken body. Just past that brazen altar was the laver. That was there out of necessity, because of the dirt, because in the courtyard there on the ground, because of the blood, because of the ashes, the priests had need regularly to wash themselves with clean water. And that laver pictures the wonderful Word of God and the washing that you and I have through the Word of God. But the human eye still would not see the unspeakable glory and beauty of that place. If you had entered the structure which was located on the other side of the brazen altar, and only the priests could enter there, the common Israelite could not do so. But if you were one of the priests who could have entered that structure, you would have entered a place called the Holy Place. And there you would begin to see some of the beauty. There was the beautiful color. There was the gold. There was the silver. There were the magnificent hangings. In that room where you stood as a priest, you would have seen three articles of furniture, if you please, and they were made of gold. On your straight ahead, you would have seen the golden altar of incense, which represents the prayers. There was represented, I think, the prayer of the Lord Jesus from the cross, "Father, forgive them, for they know not what they do." To the left, as you were facing the altar of incense, you would have seen the golden candlestick. That provided the light for that room so that you could see the beauty of the room. That golden candlestick, picturing the light of the world, the Lord Jesus Christ. On the opposite side, to the right of that altar, golden altar of incense, you would have seen the table of showbread, picturing the Lord Jesus Christ, the bread of life. But I don't know that I would describe that holy place as a place of unspeakable glory. Oh, there was glory there. And those spiritual truths are glorious truths. But if by chance you were discouraged that day as a priest doing your service there in the tabernacle, if you were to look down, you would have seen the earthen floor. May I put it more abruptly? You would have seen the dirt. We learn a lesson there. Keep your eyes up. Keep your eyes on heaven. There's a lot of dirt in this world, not only moral dirt, but that which drags us down by way of discouragement and the cares of life. Keep your eyes upward where the glory is. You could not see, the priest could not see beyond that room, because on the opposite side of the room from his entrance, there just on the other side of the golden altar of incense, was a curtain which hung. No one could go beyond that curtain. Oh, the high priest could once a year, but he did so only after special sacrifice, picturing the blood of the Lord Jesus Christ, not only for the people of Israel, but for himself, because he was a sinner also. All have sinned and come short of the glory of God. But once a year, the high priest could go inside that second room of the tabernacle. And oh, there's where the glory was. In that second room of the tabernacle, you would have seen only one piece of furniture, if I may express it that way, reverently. There in that second room of the tabernacle, that Holy of Holies, was the Ark of the Covenant. It was beautiful. It was overlaid with gold. The Ark of the Covenant had two cherubim. They were located one on each end of that ark, and they were made of pure gold, and their wings were stretched out over the Ark of the Covenant and met over the center. It was a beautiful piece of work there in that room. But that's not the magnificent glory of that room. That Ark of the Covenant with the overspread wings of the cherubim reached over a lid, if you please, and again, I intend to speak most reverently. That covering on the Ark of the Covenant was a piece called the mercy seat. There's where the priest sprinkled the blood once a year that was accepted by Almighty God for their sins. And there was the glory of the tabernacle. There was the unspeakable glory. Visual to some degree to the human eye. Now the Israelite who stepped out his tent in the morning facing that direction did not see that, because he could not see into that Holy of Holies and certainly could not enter there. The Holy of Holies had no other light source, but there above the mercy seat beneath the outspread wings of the cherubim rested the visible glory of God. We refer to it as the Shekinah glory. You and I think, cannot imagine the magnificent and wondrous and unspeakable beauty of that place, because there was the beauty of God among the people of the children of Israel. There, above the mercy seat, beneath the outspread wings of the cherubim, God dwelt among men. Now, if you were an ordinary priest, if you were not the high priest, if you were an ordinary citizen of Israel, you could never enter that place. You would not see the Shekinah glory resting above the mercy seat, because there was something which blocked you out. It was a barrier which you could not see through. You could not go beyond it. If you did so, you would have died instantly. As a matter of fact, we're told that when the high priest went in there once a year, it was the practice to attach a rope to him in case he died for his sins, so that there would be a way to extricate him from that Holy of Holies with the presence of God. And so you could not enter that place because there was a barrier which blocked it. The scripture refers to that barrier as the veil. The veil was beautiful. If you could enter the holy place, that first room, looking straight forward toward that veil with the golden ark of incense and the candlestick and the table of showbread in front of it, you would have seen a magnificent, beautiful woven piece, this curtain or this veil which hung there. It was blue, purple, scarlet, all speaking of things of God in heaven, and fine twined linen or white, magnificent color, beautifully embroidered with cherubims, and that's important. But that veil barred you from ever seeing the most magnificent sight in all the world, the glory of God. The veil is found elsewhere in Scripture. When the children of Israel reached the land of promise, and David had finished his reign, and his son Solomon came to the throne, as you well know, Solomon built the first temple. And in that temple was the holy place and the Holy of Holies, but in that temple was the veil, the barrier which kept man from God. And there we see again the purpose of the veil. The purpose of the veil was to keep man out. Why? Because God is holy. Holy, holy, holy Lord God Almighty. And man is a sinner, and man cannot approach God because of his sin. And so with all the glory of Solomon's temple, which was just splendid, with all of that glory, man could still not enter into the presence of the glory of God except through the high priest once a year, so the ordinary person never saw that glory within the most holy place or the Holy of Holies. Israel went into captivity because of their rebellion, their idolatry, their disobedience to God. That temple of Solomon was destroyed. When Israel was restored to her land after captivity, the temple was rebuilt. We're told in the scriptures that it was beautiful, but that the older Israelites who had lived there before captivity, who now after 70 years were coming home, they wept when they saw the new temple because, as beautiful as it was, it did not come near the glory of the temple of Solomon. But there in this restored temple, this rebuilt temple, was the veil. Man still could not enter into the presence of God, into his very glory. Now, my dear friend, this veil, which is a barrier to God, did not have its origin there in the tabernacle in the wilderness. I want you to turn with me in the scriptures to the place where we first see this veil. Take your Bibles and turn back to Genesis chapter 3, verse 22. Genesis chapter 3, verse 22. We read these words, "And the Lord God said, Behold, the man has become as one of us to know good and evil. And now, lest he put forth his hand and take also of the tree of life and eat and live forever. Therefore, the Lord God sent him forth from the Garden of Eden to till the ground from whence he was taken. So he drove out the man. And he placed at the east of the Garden of Eden cherubims, and a flaming sword which turned every way to keep the way of the tree of life. You know the story. Adam disobeyed deliberately. He sinned. God came looking for him. There was a promise given of restoration, the promise of the seed of the woman. But man could no longer live in fellowship with and in the very presence of God. Adam had walked with God in the cool of the evening. He had been right there in the very presence of the eternal God. The Garden of Eden was the place where God dwelt with man on this earth. And now Adam had sinned. And so God didn't just tell them to leave the garden. He may have done so. But he ended up having to drive Adam out. He drove him from the garden toward the east. Adam didn't want to leave. But his sin had separated him from God, and he no longer could dwell in the presence of God with his glory. And so God drove him from the garden. Have you looked carefully at the barrier which God placed there? God placed there cherubims, but they were not the barrier. When you look at the cherubims in the scripture, you discover that their task which God has given to them is not that of war or protection or caring for his children. In the scriptures, the cherubims are always found round about the person of God, and they magnify his glory. In the Old Testament, when you see them with God, talking of his great glory. In the book of Revelation, when we see the cherubims, they are in the throne of God, moving up and down within the throne, and they are saying, "Holy, holy, holy, Lord God Almighty." What's the significance? God placed these cherubims there at the entrance to the garden, not to keep man out, but because God himself was there, and the cherubims were there with him as God himself became the barrier to the garden, to the presence of God. Look back at your text again in Genesis chapter 3. We see that God placed there cherubims and a flaming sword which turned every way to keep the way of the tree of life. What is this flaming sword? It does not say cherubims holding a flaming sword. No, they're there declaring the glory of God. It says he placed cherubims and a flaming sword. The Bible tells us that the word of God is quick and powerful and sharper than a two-edged sword. The word of God. You have the written word in your hands this morning. But John chapter 1 tells us, in the beginning was the word, and the word was God. The word was with God, and the word was God. The scriptures further declare all things were made by him, the word. And without him, the word was not anything made that was made. God placed there at the entrance of the garden the cherubims who would declare his glory. And then he placed himself, the word, the flaming sword, there as the barrier to the garden. And so Jesus, God in all his glory, with whom Adam had fellowshipped and communed, in whose presence Adam had lived, God living with man. God himself, the Lord Jesus Christ, the eternal Word, the one who had created Adam, all things made by him, the eternal God, Jehovah the Son, stood there at the entrance of the garden with the cherubims declaring his glory. And Adam was driven from the garden, and no longer could man enter the presence of God. Do you understand the tragedy of that? All you have to do is look around yourself today to see the tragedy. Because we're surrounded by the results of sin. May I challenge you? All you have to do is honestly look inside of yourself, and you'll see the tragedy. No longer could man live in that most magnificent place in all of God's creation, the place of the presence of God. And so the veil did not have its beginning there in the tabernacle. The veil was found there at the entrance to the Garden of Eden when Adam and Eve were driven out, and the Lord Jesus Christ Himself is that veil. Turn, if you would, please, to the New Testament, Hebrews chapter 10, and look with me at these scriptures which we read about Jesus, who is the veil. Hebrews chapter 10, verse 19. Having therefore, brethren, boldness to enter into the holiest, that's the Holy of Holies, by the blood of Jesus, by a new and living way which He hath consecrated for us through the veil, that is to say, His flesh. And having an high priest over the house of God, let us draw near with a true heart in full assurance of faith, having our hearts sprinkled from an evil conscience and our bodies washed with pure water. Let us draw near with a true heart. And so the Lord Jesus Christ is the veil. Jesus, who created man to have fellowship with God. Jesus, who created man to enjoy the glory of the presence of God. Jesus, the giver of life. Jesus, the creator, stepped into His place as Jesus, the judge, and He became the veil. And no longer from the time of Adam until the time of Jesus could man enter into the presence of God. Now I want you to turn to one other passage of Scripture with me this morning. It's very important. The Gospel of Matthew, chapter 27. Matthew chapter 27. This is the brazen altar out in the courtyard. This is a place of spiritual beauty, but it is not a place of beauty to look upon with the human eye. In Matthew chapter 27, beginning with verse 45, listen to what's taking place at Calvary. Now from the sixth hour there was darkness over all the land unto the ninth hour. And about the ninth hour, Jesus cried with a loud voice, saying, Eli, Eli, lama sabachthani. That is to say, my God, why hast thou forsaken me? Stop and think about that for a moment. Words fail me. Meditate on it. What terrible words. The eternal Son of God, the only begotten Son of God, and His Father, with whom He is one, having turned His back on Him. My God, why hast Thou forsaken me? You and I cannot comprehend that. We really cannot relate to that. We have had some heartbreak in life, but you and I have had nothing which ever approached that or ever will. And in the darkness, Jesus uttered that cry. Verse 47, some of them that stood there when they heard that said, this man calleth for Elias. And straightway one of them ran and took a sponge and filled it with vinegar and put it on a reed and gave him to drink. The rest said, let be, let us see whether Elias will come to save him. Jesus, when He had cried again with a loud voice, yielded up the ghost. Verse 51. And behold, the veil of the temple was rent in twain from the top to the bottom, and the earth did quake, and the rocks rent. Behold, the veil of the temple was rent in twain from the top to the bottom. That veil was there in Herod's temple. Herod had rebuilt the temple. That was the custom of Roman conquerors. When they conquered a people, they would often build a temple to the favorite god of those people. In so doing, they would ingratiate themselves perhaps to some degree with those conquered people. And Herod had wanted to build the temple. The Jews were very suspicious of that. It took a long time for him to do it. As a matter of fact, tradition tells us that he could not even begin the rebuilding until he had proven himself to the Jews by gathering all the materials for building on site before he ever began. And so Herod had built that temple. It was not as magnificent as Solomon's temple, but it was beautiful. It was something to admire. Jesus, when he was there with his disciples tried to call his attention to it as if they needed to. They were like tourists there looking at the temple and the beauty of it. And inside that temple was the holy place, and beyond the altar, golden altar of incense, and the golden candlestick and the golden table of showbread was the Holy of Holies with the Ark of the Covenant. I do not believe the Shekinah glory of God was there. It had been seen departing hundreds of years earlier because of the disobedience of the children of Israel, and they were certainly in disobedience during this time of the Lord Jesus Christ. But there was the Holy of Holies, and there was the veil. And oh, it was a work of art. It had always been a work of God's art, but man had added his pride to it by now. Tradition tells us that that veil in Herod's temple was some 60 feet tall. That's as tall as a 5 or 6 story building. They tell us that that veil was 20 feet wide, so it was a tall, narrow structure as far as the dimensions were concerned. It was very beautiful. It was still had the colors of the veil that was there in the Old Testament tabernacle, but this was a massive structure. 60 feet tall, 20 feet wide, and tradition tells us that it was somewhere, the fabric was somewhere between 4 and 6 inches thick. Imagine that if you can. Would you even give thought to the possibility of trying to tear a piece of ordinary canvas? Take a pair of your Levi jeans and try to tear them. You can't do that unless they're extremely worn. This veil, which Matthew chapter 27 references, is some 4 to 6 inches thick. And there is Jesus, who had walked with Adam in the Garden of Eden, the glory of God present with man. There is Jesus, who had met with the children of Israel through the high priest over the mercy seat, there where the Shekinah glory of God was. And here is Jesus, the veil, his flesh, hanging on the cross. And he takes that sour wine, that vinegar, and he utters a cry, and he voluntarily gives up the ghost, gives up his life there in that beaten, bruised, torn body, his flesh. And there on the cross, the veil was torn. And the instant that happened, there in Herod's temple, a feat which is beyond the accomplishment of man. We're told by tradition it took some 300 priests at one time to handle that veil. And there that veil is ripped in twain, in two pieces, not from the bottom up as man would have to do if he were so foolish as to attempt it, but from the top down as Almighty God ripped the veil through the flesh of the Lord Jesus Christ on the cross and ripped that veil wide open in the temple. And my dear friend, now man had and has access to the presence of God in all His glory. For God so loved the world that He gave His only begotten Son, the veil to be ripped. The one who guarded the entrance to the Garden of Eden as the judge so that man could not approach God. God so loved the world that He gave His only begotten Son, the Lord Jesus Christ, that whosoever believeth in Him should not perish, but have everlasting life. The most magnificent, glorious picture in all of the world. Sinner, come to God through that veil, the torn flesh and the blood of Jesus Christ. Call on Him, believing, and He will save you. Saint of God, come boldly through that veil to the throne of grace. You can talk to God, you can fellowship with Him personally, you can do so boldly because Jesus died for you and for me.
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3: In our busy world, family time is frequently neglected. It is vital that we give attention to our families while we can. And it is especially important to give attention to what God says in His Word about our homes. For the next few moments, let's join Scott Pauling as we open the Scriptures and find God's message for your family.
4: If someone asked me what books of the New Testament give the fullest treatment on the family, I would say Ephesians and Colossians. You know, Ephesians and Colossians are really twin epistles. They run like parallel tracks in the same direction if you just compare the two letters. And both of them have classic passages, summary passages on marriage, on child rearing, on the relationship within the Christian home. And yet, the one book that Paul wrote in the New Testament that seems to have almost no reference to the family is, in fact, I think, one of the greatest books for the family. It is my favorite book of the Bible. It's the book of Philippians. It is sandwiched between Ephesians and Colossians. So, in Ephesians and Colossians, there's a great deal of instruction about marriage and child rearing and family relationships. But between them, in the little book of Philippians, is one of the open secrets of Scripture, one of the great keys that unlocks God's fullest blessing on a family. I'd like to talk to you for the next few days in our study from the book of Philippians on this subject, a joyful home. In our homes are full of so many things, some of them good, sometimes bad, but rarely do you ever see a home that is just overflowing with the joy of the Lord. And yet, isn't that exactly what it's supposed to be? Now, let's begin where God begins in the book of Philippians, Philippians chapter 1. And verse number 1, we read these words, Paul and Timotheus, the servants of Jesus Christ, to all the saints in Christ Jesus which are at Philippi with the bishops and deacons, grace be unto you, and peace from God our Father and from the Lord Jesus Christ. I thank my God upon every remembrance of you, always in every prayer of mine for you all, making request with joy. And so we have it, the very first mention of joy in a book that mentions it in some form 18 times. Think of that. 18 different references to joy in four little chapters of the Bible. And this book, I believe, teaches us God's great message of being joyful Christians and having joyful homes. You know, we are preparing right now in our family for a wedding. And I have mixed emotions as dad, but we're excited. And all in all, we understand that weddings are very joyful occasions. And yet, the sad truth is that for so many people, the wedding is the happiest time of their family life. Friend, it's not supposed to be that way. No, the joy is to increase and to grow. I see so many weddings that are joyful occasions, and then the marriages are absolutely miserable. And the children are absolutely miserable. There must be a joy that is connected not to an event, or not confined to an emotion or particular time, a joy that is connected to all of life. That is really what we are given in the book of Philippians. Now, long ago in our study through Scripture on enjoying the journey, we walked through the book of Philippians. You can listen to those studies and walk through the Scriptures with us, but what I want to do with you is walk through the book of Philippians and show you several principles from the book of Philippians that are connected to joy that can be applied right in our own homes. I want to show you how to have a joyful home life. So let's start right here in verse number 4, where the Bible says, Paul said he made his request for them, his prayer request for them, with joy. Here's the first great principle. If you want to have a joyful home, you ready for this? Pray for one another. God always connects joy to prayer. In fact, just this morning, I was talking to the Lord about some things, and while I was praying, in fact, I was praying for my family, God brought such a joy to my heart. And I was reminded again, personally, experientially, that as we commune with God, God reminds us of His great sufficiency. As we talk to the Lord takes our burdens and replaces it with His joy as our strength. Oh, I'm convinced of this. If you want to be joyful, don't wait for someone else to make you happy. Instead, go to the God who is the source of all joy Himself. Pray, my brother. Pray, my sister. There's a beautiful order here in Philippians chapter 1 when we read a moment ago. Did you notice that grace and peace come before joy? Most people are chasing after joy, but they're not experiencing the grace of God. They're not living with the peace of God ruling in their hearts. But when God's grace and God's peace have their proper place, then joy is the beautiful byproduct of all of that. And so, my friends, seek the Lord's grace. Seek the Lord's peace. Seek to commune with God in prayer. And as you do, you will find God's overwhelming, overflowing joy comes to bear in your own life. There's also another little secret here. In verse 4, he says he's praying for them, but in verse 3, he says he's thanking God for them. Remember that praise is always to accompany our prayer. We are to pray with thanksgiving. It's one of the great open secrets of prayer. We enter into His gates with thanksgiving, into His courts with praise. So maybe we should say it this way. Don't just pray for one another, but thank God for one another. Praise and prayer will bring the joy of the Lord into your home, because first it brings it into your heart. There's the joy of intercessory prayer. You know, there really is a joy in giving to others, and there's also a joy in praying for one another. So often our prayers are so selfish. We're praying for us and us alone. But when you begin holding up others in prayer, bearing one another's burdens, and so fulfill the law of Christ, then you find the great joy of entering into Christ's ministry. This is what intercessory prayer is. It's the work Jesus does, and it is the greatest thing you can do for those that you love. And then there's not only the joy of intercessory prayer when we pray for one another, but there's the joy of answered prayer, because you start seeing God do what you cannot do. All of our lectures, all of our worry, all of our human intervention, all of our material resources cannot do for our family what our prayers can do. Why is that? Because when you pray, it's not just you working or speaking. When you pray, God works. And when you pray, God says what you cannot say. If you want a joyful home, let's start right here in Philippians chapter 1. Let's learn to praise God for one another and then pray for one another. And I'm convinced when the Lord has His rightful place in our devotional life each day, in our conversations, in our communion, then joy will grow out of that. I'm reminded again and again through Scripture that really a happy home has less to do with what you take out of it. Yes, there's some things you ought to get out of your home, and anything the Holy Spirit prompts you to get out of your home, get out of your home. Evil influences and worldly distractions, remove them as much as possible. But really, a joyful home has less to do with what you take out of it and more to do with what you put into it. Put praise back into your home today. Put prayer back into your routine today. And when you do that, the Lord Himself will put His joy back into your home. Could I give you a homework assignment? Could I challenge you to take the book of Philippians over the next few days and just read through it on your own? Meditate in these scriptures. You may even want to read them with your family. Mark the 18 occasions where you find some form of the word joy.

Bible resources that will strengthen your marriage and equip you to raise your children in the ways of the Lord. We highly recommend Scott's book, New Testament Marriage. In it, you'll discover timeless biblical principles from the husband and wife team, Aquila and Priscilla. And these principles are very applicable to your marriage today. From all of us at Enjoying the Journey, thanks for listening today. And until next time, we pray that you will enjoy the journey.

0: This is Rejoice Pulpit. It's time for a message from the former pastor of Campus Church, Dennis McBride.
1: We're in Matthew chapter 9 this evening, Matthew chapter 9. My welcome to our guests. So glad you're with us. God bless you. Welcome to our campus, to our church. We appreciate you being here. Do you like to introduce people to people that you are proud of and that you honor? It was always a joy for me to introduce people to my dad. I appreciated my dad so much, and it was always with a great deal of personal pride I could look at someone and say, by the way, I want to introduce you to my father. He was just a great man. I appreciated him. I have all these tapes out there, these DVDs Becca Academy. And I talk about my wife some, not much, but some on those tapes. And I will never forget, you know, I always talk about Connie in glowing terms. I love her. I married way over my head, and I appreciate her, and I'm so very thankful for her. We were standing in a receiving line one night, and we refer to them lovingly as video student. A video student came through, and all excited, and I had a chance to shake her hand. It's good to meet you. I said, and this is my wife, Connie. And she looked at Connie like, really? She didn't say that, but the look on her face was, you're Connie? And she said, well, you know, you're... And she said this, you're nothing special. Now, I did, just for a minute, there was a flash that went through me, and I could see myself punching this kid out. But I didn't think that'd be the Christian thing to do. But what was that student saying? I heard from him so many things about, I don't know what they expected. You understand, she's the joy of my life, not that student's life. They didn't understand that what she meant to me and what she means to me and all the things I've talked about her from my heart. And that student didn't have any of those emotions. I don't know what they expected. But I remember that. I remember thinking, you know, we talk about people that we love, and we talk about people that we love in glowing terms. And the person that I love the most tonight is my Savior. And I want to talk about him in glowing terms, and I want to talk about him, period. So as many people as I can find, as many people as know me, have the opportunity to know him. Matthew chapter 9, verse 35. Jesus went about all the cities and villages, teaching in their synagogues and preaching the gospel of the kingdom, and healing every sickness and every disease among the people. But when he saw the multitudes, he was moved with compassion on them, because they fainted and were scattered abroad, as sheep having no shepherd. Then saith he unto his disciples, the harvest truly is plenteous, but the laborers are few. Pray ye therefore the Lord of the harvest, that he will send forth laborers into his harvest. Jesus had eyes just like we do. I wonder what color they were. Of course, everybody in here thinks of the same eye color that you have. But I wonder what color his eyes were.

0: I look forward one day to looking into his face. He had eyes just like we have. He looked and he saw fields and he saw birds. He saw sunsets. He saw fluffy clouds floating in the sky. He saw everything that our eyes see, but he saw more. He saw things that we don't seem to see quite so clearly. We tend to look. Jesus sees. And he wants us to learn to see the way he sees and what he sees. Look, if you would, please, at what Jesus saw. He said he went about preaching and teaching in verse 36 when he saw the multitudes. Now, he'd been preaching and teaching and going to all the synagogues. And he saw those people, a lot of them one-on-one, a lot of them small crowds. But when he saw multitudes, I'm looking at a multitude, just faces, just a sea of faces. And when he saw the multitudes, he was moved with compassion. Three things that he saw. He saw lost multitude. If we could see what Jesus sees, we'd get after people with more energy and more passion. The disciples were with him, and they apparently only saw a crowd of people, aimless and curious people, but Jesus saw something else. And he wants us to see what he sees. He saw a host of faces without hope, fainting, scattered, and in need of a shepherd. He saw lost people. He didn't see people standing around gawking and wondering what he was going to do next. He saw people spiritually traveling to a destination that they feared with no one to lead them into peace and into safety. He saw them stumbling blindly into a godless eternity. Now here's a question, and I'm going to ask the question. It is not intended to be offensive. It is not intended to be an attacking question. Do you really believe that people are lost? Do you really believe that every person you'll ever meet, old enough to know right from wrong, who has not been born again by the Spirit of God, will spend an eternity in hell apart from God? Do you believe that? Has God placed a burden on your heart for some soul, and he's allowed you to see their real condition the way he saw the multitude? Because when we really believe that and we let that truth sink into our heart, when we really believe that people are lost and that truth is driven home into our hearts will break. And then people will come to Christ. Psalm 126 says, "He that goeth forth and weepeth, bearing precious seeds, shall doubtless come again with rejoicing, bringing his sheaves with him." We go brokenhearted, we go weeping, we come back rejoicing. People die and spend an eternity in hell for a number of reasons. They reject Christ outright. Or they just wait too long. They intended to accept him, but they kept thinking tomorrow, tomorrow, tomorrow. They'll have time later. Some have a difficult time actually believing in their own heart that they are a sinner and that they need a Savior. And people die without Christ for all of these reasons. But I wonder, has it ever occurred to you that many people go to hell because people that know the truth don't care to tell them? They don't see people as lost. I'll ask again, do you believe people are lost? We accept the premise mentally. We accept that premise intellectually. We accept by faith that there is a hell, and that those who have not accepted Christ will go there. But has the reality of that truth ever settled into the depth of your heart to the extent that that truth is the motivation for your life? And it's the purpose for your existence. And it's the reason God left you here and did not just take you home when He saved you. When you pass the multitudes of Pensacola or college students from wherever your hometown might be, what do you see? I tell you what we tend to see. A slow worker behind the counter that's not all that interested in waiting on us. We see a distracted teenager that just can't seem to get your order right. We see a driver that's impeding our progress to get wherever it is that we're trying to go. We see ugly people. We see attractive people. We see people of our race. We see people of other races. And we tend to see these things, but do we really see lost people? It's estimated in this country that used to send more missionaries than any other nation on the face of the earth, in America, 7 out of 10 people do not know Christ. Think of the millions that have never even heard His name. See these people as an army of souls, a multitude of souls, an innumerable host of souls marching to their destruction. Can you hear the tramp, tramp, tramp of their feet as they march without hope, without truth, in restless confusion to an oblivion without God? I know the response that I'm going to get, and it's going to be something like this. You don't understand. I work in IT or the print shop or Becca Book or grounds, or I'm in food service. I teach. I'm a faculty member here. That is my responsibility. This other stuff must be somebody else's. Now, I am fully aware that all we do every day contributes to souls coming to Christ, and I'm very proud to be part of a ministry where everyone working here does something that in some way contributes to people coming to Christ. And I thank God for what you do, and I thank you for what you do. But if the tramp, tramp, tramp of countless souls marching to their doom does not move you, if it does not burden and sadden your heart, there is something tragically wrong with your heart. The other answer we will get will be something like this. I just don't know any lost people. I don't come in contact with any my roommate, maybe, but I don't come in contact with any lost people. The fact of the matter is that you do. You just don't see them. We have the innate ability to look through people and not see people. And they're there, they're right there in front of us, and we just simply don't see them. They bag your groceries, they take your laundry, they live next door. They fill the corridors at Walmart. They fill the stores you walk through at Cordova Mall. You walk around them and you're in their presence every day of your life. They're there. I can't find in scriptures that anyone who's been washed in the blood of Jesus Christ gets a free pass, an ecclesiastical exemption from the burden that my Savior felt when He saw a lost multitude.
1: Do you believe people are lost? Then why do we not see them the way he sees them? He not only saw them lost, he saw them hungry. He saw a hungry multitude. He made the comment here, they fainted because they fainted. They were worn out and tired and famished, and he was concerned about them. He knew they were physically hungry, but I think he saw most clearly their hungry heart. They needed a shepherd to lead them to green pastures. You know, we never know how hungry the human heart is until you take the time to find out. Sometimes I'll pass a college student and, how you doing? Pat phrases, are you behaving? Never fails if I ask a college student, are you behaving? They'll say, excuse me? What? But every now and then you'll pass a college student and say, hey, how are you today? And they look fine, but you ask the question and the tears begin to roll and the lip begins to quiver and you realize there's something under the surface there that had been hidden all day long, but you punched just the right button when you said, how you doing today? We can't look at someone's face and see the hunger in their heart, but they're hungry. What do you do? What do you do when the TV is on and they run one of these commercials about starving children in some third world country with flies all over their face and crawling over their lips and their eyes are deep set and you can count every single rib and there's no life in those eyes? What do you do? I'll tell you what you do. You flip the channel. It's hard to look at. It's hard to pay attention to. It's hard to focus on for any length of time. You care about it, it breaks your heart, but you turn the channel. We need to see lost people with deep set eyes, with ribs exposed, with a lifeless, hungry gaze on their face. They're hungry. People rush to sports and entertainment, material things, sex, drugs, anything to try to feel the emptiness that tears at the very fabric of their being. And we see people rushing around doing that sort of thing from time to time, and we see the world just frantically trying to find some peace. And if we're not careful, what we do is criticize them. We make fun of them. Well, look at those foolish people. Look at those crazy people. They just can't wait till they have their next fix, their next thrill. And we criticize them. We ought not criticize them. We ought to hurt for them. They're hungry. Do we understand that that life that they live, that drive for some satisfaction, is nothing more than a function of the burden of a hungry heart that does not know God? They don't know that they're hungry. They don't know what they're hungry for. They don't know what will fill that hunger. We do. They honestly believe, they hope someday they'll find something in this world that'll fill that void. You and I know the only thing that'll fill it is Christ. The only thing that satisfies a hungry heart is Christ. Blanche Groves was a missionary to China, and she was talking to some of her converts, and she would ask them in a sort of a little group session, tell me about Christ and what Jesus means to you. And they went around the group, and she noticed there was one young man that didn't say anything, and he was just waiting for everybody else to speak. Not because he didn't necessarily have anything to say, he just seemed a little shy. And when the last person other than this young man had spoken, she looked at him and said, would you like to say something? And he just blurted out. He was full, and it just came rolling out. Here's what he said. I'll tell you what Jesus has meant to me. For the first time in my life, I found that which satisfies. I thought I'd find satisfaction in education. The young man had actually attended Yale. But when I came out of college, my heart was still hungry as when I went in. But when I found Christ, I found that which satisfies. Jesus is bread, he's water, he's honey, he's meat, he's everything that satisfies. And he doesn't simply feed, he fills, he overflows, he satisfies completely. Do you see them hungry? Our problem is we are satisfied. We are so spiritually blessed and our cup runs over so much. We push back from our spiritual table and pat our overextended spiritual stomachs in blissful satisfaction while standing in full view of those with deep-set eyes and protruding ribs, and they've never had anything to give them any satisfaction, but we are satisfied, so that is enough. It's never enough. Jesus looked and he saw a multitude and he saw them hungry. The reason so many are lost is that we don't see them hungry. He saw a helpless multitude. They were scattered. He said they were nothing more helpless than a lost sheep. Sheep can't find its way home. Lost souls cannot find their way home. They are helpless. The truth eludes them. They'll never find their way home until someone who knows the truth goes to them and brings them home. Jesus said to us, go into the highways and hedges and bring them in. Go ye into all the world. Go where they are. And the crying need today is for someone who will simply go. Romans 10 says this, how shall they call on him in whom they have not believed? And how shall they believe in him of whom they have not heard? And how shall they hear without a preacher? And girls, you're not exempt. The word preacher there means a herald, someone who proclaims. Anyone in this auditorium tonight can proclaim who Jesus is. The reason so many are lost is that we don't see them lost. The reason so many are lost is because we don't see them hungry. The reason so many are lost is because we don't see them helpless, in need of what we know. Well, that's what Jesus saw. Look at what he felt. He was moved with compassion. If we could feel what Jesus felt, and we could see what Jesus saw, he would never have to prompt us to go. When our heart breaks, we'll go. When the burden presses down on our heart, we'll go. David Brainerd wept and prayed scores of Native Americans into the kingdom in his famous book by E.M. Bounds, Power Through Prayer. I find this quote from David Brainerd's diary. I wrestled for friends for the ingathering of souls, for multitudes of poor souls. I was in such agony from sun half an hour high till near dark that I was all over wet with sweat. I longed for more compassion toward them. Hyman Appleman remembered an encounter with a lady at one of his extended meetings. Scores had accepted Christ, and a lady walked up to him and said, I don't understand it. All these young men are coming and accepting Christ. Why aren't my boys coming to be saved? And Hyman Appleman looked at her and said, ma'am, it might have something to do with the fact that your eyes are still dry. When our hearts break, souls will be saved. When our hearts break, lives will be salvaged. When our hearts break, eternity will be changed. Look at what Jesus did. We see what he saw. We see what he felt. He felt compassion, and he was moved with that compassion. But look at what he did. Our Lord instructed us to go. He didn't expect, he didn't even envision that the lost would come. We were told to go. Psalm 32:8 says, I will instruct and teach thee in the way which thou shalt go. I will guide thee with mine eye. What an interesting phrase. I can write you a note and guide you. I can push you a little bit and guide you. I can even point and guide you. But for my eye to guide you, you have to be looking into my face and follow my eyes. And God says to us, I see this. And he looks us in the face, and his face moves to the lost. I will guide thee with mine eye. Do you see them? God says, do you see them? I see them, and I'm broken for them, and I have compassion on them. I'll guide you. Look where I look. See what I see. But we have to be looking into his face. Are we looking into his face? Are we planning our own life and making our own path and deciding what we're going to do and that suits us best, and we haven't bothered to even look at him in the face and try to figure out what he wants, much less let his eyes guide us to what he sees? It shouldn't take persuading. It shouldn't take prodding. It shouldn't take convincing. It ought to just take following. God will hold us accountable. We will not be guiltless. It'll not matter if we let souls slip through our fingers because of neglect, or because we were just too lazy, or we thought ourselves to be socially backward because we felt somehow it was someone else's job. We will stand guilty. If you let that truth sink in, young person, it will drive you from home. It will drive you from parents. It will drive you from financial security. It will drive you from all you hold dear, because you will see them lost and hungry and helpless. And his eye will guide you. God would rather us spend a life focused on reaching others for Christ than that we do anything else. Verse 37, he says, the harvest is plenteous, but the laborers are few. Pray ye therefore the Lord of the harvest that he will send forth laborers into his harvest. If you pray that God will send laborers into his harvest, he will send you into his harvest. If you have no interest in getting into the harvest, it's because you have not been praying that prayer. Look at the first verse of chapter 10. And when he had called unto him his 12 disciples, he gave them power. Now keep in mind, that chapter break is man-made. It's a continuation of the same event. He saw them. He was moved. He told them, you pray for laborers to go in the harvest. He told them, harvest is great, laborers are few. And immediately, what did he do? He called his disciples together and he gave them power. He said, I've given you power. Look at verse 5, chapter 10. These 12 Jesus sent forth. When we see what he saw, when we felt what he felt, when we do what he asked and pray that he'll send laborers into his harvest, listen very carefully to this next statement. When we, Campus Church, honestly and sincerely, in a moment of absolute personal transparency, say deep in our heart, with a voice that's more like a moan, when we say, I am guilty of neglecting souls, people will come to Christ. May God let us see what he sees. May God help us do what he asks.
0: May He help us see the lost, see them hungry, see them helpless. I don't know how long it's been. I wouldn't care to guess. Since many, many, many people in this auditorium have actually prayed a prayer and said to God, Lord, would you make me soul conscious? Lord, would you help me to actually see and not just look? And as I walk through a sea of humanity, I pray, God, you'd lead me to people that need you. I pray you'd help me to share the gospel. I pray you'd make me someone who sees and doesn't just look, and who cares and who is moved with compassion. How long has it been since a prayer like that crossed your lips? When our eyes well up, when our heart hurts, when the burden is more than we can bear, when we fall on our face and beg God to help us be soul conscious, when we bear it to Him and say, I have neglected souls, when we get honest with God and honest with ourselves, people will come to Christ. Would you do that with me? Don't do it with me. Do it because your Savior asked you to go. Because He was moved. He wants us to be moved. Because He saw them that way, He wants us to see them that way. And He wants us to stop just filtering through a sea of humanity and making statements like, it must be somebody else's responsibility, or making statements like, I really don't know anyone who's lost. If we don't know the lost, it's because we haven't cared enough to know them.
2: Up next, a sermon from the former pastor of Campus Church, Dr. Jim Shetler. This is Rejoice Pulpit.
3: When you come to the book of Judges, you have to understand how wicked a time this was in Israel's history. There were deliverers that came when the people cried out to God. And as you go through the book, you see this incredible wickedness. However, God always has His remnant. God always has His choice few, no matter what's happening on this planet, in this world. You know, two of the most godly women in the entire Bible are mentioned during the time of Judges: Ruth and the lady that we're going to look at tonight, Hannah. Now, it amazes me that in a time that the Bible says, in a day when everyone did that which was right in their own eyes, that in that kind of society, in that kind of culture, that there comes out a man like Samuel. Folks, study the scriptures. You will find that Samuel is as godly, as pious, holy, reverent, and is used as much as just about anyone else in the scriptures. Samuel, this godly individual in the midst of a time that everyone was doing that which was right in his own eyes. First of all, Mom and Dad, I want to tell you this. Sometimes you might think, how are we going to raise a godly seed in such a wicked time? Well, there was a lady who raised a godly seed in Samuel. Her name was Hannah, and she was able to do it, and we can as well. Now, if tonight I was able to say, Samuel, would you come out right now? And we were able to bring Samuel back. You know, I was thinking about that. You know, there was one person that did bring Samuel back from the dead one time, but we're not going there tonight. But if we could bring Samuel back tonight, and we could ask Samuel, Samuel, what was the key? What was the denominator? What was so important that you lived the life that you did as this last judge, as this great prophet of God? And I tell you what I think Samuel would do. I think Samuel would take all of us over to a closet. And he would open the closet door. And he would show you maybe 14, 15, maybe 16 different coats. I dare say that Samuel might start getting some tears in his eyes. And he would say, I'll tell you the key of my life. I'll tell you why God used me, and I'll tell you why many called me a man of God. You see those coats in there? Those coats were all handmade by a mother who had consecrated me to God. And let me tell you something about those coats. Every one of those coats represent a mother who absolutely sacrificed for her son. It wasn't the material of the coat that was a sacrifice or the purchase. No, my father was pretty well off, actually, Elkanah. He did all right financially. That's not the point. The point was, those coats represented my consecration. You see, every year, my mother would come. I can't hardly remember the first year. I was probably 3 or 4, just weaned finally away from my mother. And every year, my mother would come to the temple, to the tabernacle, and she'd bring that new coat. If you look at the coats, you notice they're a little bit bigger every year. I guess Mom knew I was going to grow. I guess Mom knew that there was going to be growth, not only physically, but I believe Mom prayed for my growth spiritually every year. And I'll tell you, the most exciting time of the year for me, we had a lot of special holidays being a Jew, but I'll just be honest with you, there was no greater time than once a year when my mother brought me my new coat. And she'd come and she'd put that, and it just seemed like every year the coat fit. And I had those coats and I saved those coats. And those coats represent the consecration that my mother had for me. First of all, they were coats of my commitment to the Lord. They were coats of commitment. For my mother had committed me to the Lord Jesus Christ. My mother had given me over to Him, and it was a complete commitment. It wasn't one of those things, well, if it doesn't work out, maybe when he's about 9 or 10, I'll take him back. Or when he's out through his teen years, then I'll take him back when he's after the teen years. No, no. This was a complete commitment. Would you look with me at 1 Samuel chapter 1 and verse number 11? And she vowed a vow and said, O Lord of hosts, if thou wilt indeed look on the affliction of thine handmaid and remember me and not forget thine handmaid, but will give unto thine handmaid a man child, then I will give him unto the Lord all the days of his life. And there shall no razor come upon his head. Look down if you would. Down to verse 28 of the same chapter. Therefore also I have lent him to the Lord, as long as he liveth, he shall be lent to the Lord. And he worshiped the Lord there. These were coats of commitment. When I go to my closet and I see these 15, 16, whatever coats there were that Mom made for me, I realize that I was absolutely, completely committed by a mother who meant business when she said a vow. You know what? Hannah had integrity, didn't she? Hannah was a woman of her word, and if she said it, she meant it. Her nay was nay and her yea was yea. And parents, that's a good thing when we raise our children and we train our children. When we say no, we mean no, and when we say yes, we mean yes. And you know what? That starts with our life right now. If you're single here, you start right now with your nay meaning nay and your yea meaning yea. And if you say it, you mean it. When she made that vow to God, she meant business. This is a total commitment, and it is a total commitment for all of life. She knew what she was giving for her son. You know, you see these parents come by a little earlier with these little children. We have no idea what God's going to do with them and what's going to occur with them. Some of them will probably go through some health valleys. Some of them may go through some academic challenges. Some of them will have relationship problems and they'll go through heartaches and there'll be things that happen. But you know what? Through it all, those children are the Lord if you committed them to the Lord. I think one reason why Samuel was such a man of God was he knew mother meant it when she says, I make a vow to God, this boy is the Lord's. And he's the Lord's all of his life, not just through the bad days or through the good days. Samuel is the Lord's child, and I will only see Samuel once a year. Now, friend, I just want you to stop and think about this for just a minute. I almost did this tonight. I almost thought about bringing a four-year-old child up here and seeing that four-year-old child. Now, can you imagine taking that four-year-old child to a place and leaving that child there all year and only seeing that child once a year? That, my friends, is commitment. But I want you to understand something. Matthew chapter 6, verse 21 says this, for where your treasure is, there will your heart be also. Hey, the other 55 or 60 days out of the year, that outside of the 1 week she was there at Shiloh, where do you think her thoughts were? Where do you think her heart was? Don't you think all that whole year when she was away, her heart, her thoughts, her prayers were back in Shiloh with Samuel? Now, you know, this is a great principle about consecrating and dedicating anything to the Lord, whether it be your children or whatever. Where your treasure is, there is your heart also. So where did she leave him? She left him at the tabernacle. What was the tabernacle? The representation of the presence of God. What was she saying? She committed Samuel to the Lord. She gave Samuel to the Lord. And you know, when you give your treasure to the Lord, your heart will be there also. That's a great place. Don't you think Hannah wanted to know everything about Jehovah God? If I'm going to give my four-year-old to Jehovah God, if I'm going to give my four-year-old to anybody, I want to know everything about the person that I'm giving my four-year-old to. Wouldn't you? Man, you'd want to know about this. You'd want to know about that. Now, how's this going to be taken care of? And what about this and everything? When you give your treasure over to something, your heart goes with it. There was no greater treasure this woman had than Samuel. So she dedicated, she surrendered, and she committed the greatest treasure she had to the Lord. Well, when you do that, and it's the Lord's, and you make that commitment, then you know who you get interested in? The one you committed it to. I bet you, I would imagine she did everything she could to learn about the Lord. I want to know who has my child. I want to make sure I keep it a good relationship to that one. And friend, I think anything you consecrate to the Lord, whether it's your music, whether it's your vehicles, whether it's your house, whether it is your children, whatever you give to the Lord, where your treasure is, there is your heart also. Your heart goes with it, and therefore you want to love the Lord because the Lord owns it now. You gave your house to the Lord. It's not your house, it's the Lord's house. So how does the Lord take care of his house? What does he want his house for? I want to learn about the Lord because I gave him my treasure. This is a great thing. I think when Samuel looked at those coats, I think he saw the coats of commitment. My mother really meant business. She wasn't joking. It was for all of my life. Not only were they coats of commitment, but number two, I think they were coats of his calling, of his calling. You see, Samuel knew when he was let at the temple, at the tabernacle, Samuel knew what his calling was. There was no doubt about it. I'm going to be living for the Lord the rest of my life. My mother has allowed me to be raised at the house of God. I know what mom's thinking. Mom's got plans for me, and mom's goal and mom's vision for me is to live for the Lord the rest of my life. You know what? He didn't struggle so much with his calling. He knew what he was going to do. He knew he was going to live for the Lord. And I think every one of those 15 coats that he saw hanging in that closet was a representation of, listen, son, you're called to live for him. She only had 1 week with him every year. Can you imagine what she talked about? Now, son, what did Eli teach you this year? Oh, this is going to make you a greater prophet. Have you learned these things yet? What about this? Tell me the things you're learning, because you're going to need that. You're going to need that when you become one of the deliverers, one of the judges, one of the prophets of the country. You're going to need that. And I will tell you this, every one of those coats that he got over those years were representation of his calling. Moms and dads, You know, what direction we point our children when we let go, they're probably going to go in that direction. Are we so afraid to talk about, you know, it amazes me. We get so interested in so many things. We get our children started so early in Little League, and we get our children with water wings on when they're about 2 years old trying to learn how to swim, and we get them this way, and we get where they're so little, we start them with this. We put them in front of the television at such an early age, and we give them all those things. Why not pump them with what we want to see them do for their life? Why not give them their calling? Why not show them the direction we want them to go? I think every one of those coats represented his calling. Mom's bringing another coat this year because she still thinks I'm called to stay here at the temple. She still thinks I'm called to live for him. You want to know the key to Samuel's success? I think it was a closet full of coats that were consecrated to a young boy. They were coats of commitment. They were coats of calling. Would you look with me at chapter 2, verse number 11? Chapter 2, verse 11, it says, "And Elkanah went to Ramah, to his house, and the child did minister unto the Lord before Eli the priest." You know, he's a little child, but he's already ministering. You know what? It is great to get our children already knowing God's word. It's great to get our children already learning the Bible and learning Bible verses. Boy, at an early age, when they're young, one of the very first words that ever came out of Ben's mouth, our oldest son, was John 3:16. Some of the very first words he ever said was a Bible verse. But you know what? Let me tell you this. It isn't just good to teach them, but they ought to start ministering. Children ought to start learning what it means to minister, not just to learn the Bible, but to minister as well. They can minister by taking out the trash. They can minister by helping in the church. They can minister by bringing money for offerings. They can learn how to minister. The Bible says in verse 11, "And the child did minister unto the Lord before Eli the priest." You see, this is all building his calling. Look with me at verse number 18. "But Samuel ministered before the Lord, being a child." It's never too early to start serving the Lord. I think sometimes we have allowed youth to be wasted on the world. Oh, parents, take your children on missions trip. Take your children on visitation. Let your children begin to taste already what it's like to minister and to get involved with things. Oh, we waste our youth on so many things that aren't going to matter anything. I believe those coats represented the calling of Samuel in his life. Look at verse 21. "And the Lord visited Hannah so that she conceived and bare three sons and two daughters." Isn't that great? We're going to come back to that verse in a minute. "And the child Samuel grew before the Lord." Look at verse 26. "And the child Samuel grew on and was in favor both with the Lord and also with men." Look at chapter 3, verse 1. "And the child Samuel ministered unto the Lord." Six times it says that the child grew before the Lord. The child ministered. You know what those coats represented that she brought every year? Those coats represented the commitment that was in that child and was that child was given over to. Those coats represented the calling that mother believed was on Samuel's life. Boy, give us parents like that, and the next generation will live for the Lord and serve the Lord. Why should we allow the world to determine the calling of our children? We ought to be the greatest influence in our children's life. By the way, not even our Christian school, not even the church. Mom and dad ought to be the greatest influence in those children's lives. This lady only saw her son about 1 week out of the year. But what an impact. They were coats of commitment. They were coats of calling. I'm going to tell you this too. They were coats of contrast. They were coats of contrast. Contrast from what, Jim? From the other two sons of Eli. Look with me, if you would, at chapter number 2, verse number 12. "Now the sons of Eli were sons of Belial. They knew not the Lord." Incredible wickedness and debauchery at the tabernacle that they did. In the offering, people didn't even want to come in anymore and bring trespass offerings. They didn't even want to bring offerings anymore and sacrifices. What Hophni and Phinehas had done to the offerings, what they had done immorally with women around the tabernacle. Look down at verse 22. Now Eli was very old and heard all that his sons did unto all Israel and how they lay with the women that assembled at the door of the tabernacle of the congregation. Now you need to get this. And he said unto them, why do ye such things? For I hear of your evil dealings by all this people. Nay, my sons, for it is no good report that I hear. Ye make the Lord's people to transgress. Okay? Everyone look up this way. I'll tell you what he did. He got Hophni and Phinehas together and he says, you guys need to stop doing that. You guys shouldn't be doing what you're doing. Now, you boys need to stop. Real quickly, look at chapter 3, verse 13. Chapter 3, verse 13, it says, for I have told him that I will judge his house. This is speaking now of Eli, Samuel speaking to Eli. Can you imagine this scene? For I have told him that I will judge his house forever for the iniquity which he knoweth, because his sons made themselves vile and he restrained them not. It doesn't say he didn't tell them not to do it. Hey, you boys need to behave. You boys need to stop doing what you're doing. Yeah, okay, Dad, we'll see you later. You know what Eli didn't do? He didn't restrain his children. He didn't get actively involved with his children and correct them and discipline them. He never restrained them. Oh, he talked to them. He said, you know, you guys shouldn't be doing what you're doing. But that didn't mean a hill of beans because there was no restraint. I'm going to tell you something about a lady. A lady who only saw her son one week out of a year. That lady had restraint in her own life. Look at the sacrifice that she had made. There is a great contrast between Samuel and Hophni and Phinehas. And the contrast is not where they live. They live in the same place. The contrast is not what they were taught every day. Samuel heard the same things Hophni and Phinehas heard. I'll tell you where the contrast was. The contrast was there was a mother who sewed a coat every year. And that contrast was in her spirit and in her life and in her dedication to the Lord. I want to tell you, these coats are coats of contrast. When Samuel looked at those coats, he knew mom had a different view. Mom's protection, mom's separation, and mom's holiness in her own life to the Lord. I knew I wasn't going to be like Hophni and Phinehas. These are coats of consecration. What did these coats represent to Samuel? His commitment, his calling, his contrast. I'll tell you what else. They were coats of cost. Friend, moms and dads that are here, 1 week out of a year, you're going to see your 5-year-old. 1 week out of the year, you're going to see your 8-year-old. This is a great truth. I do believe solemnly that we need to give our children time. Oh, we need to give our children time. Time is one of the most precious commodities we can give our children. But may I give you one that's even greater? I'll tell you what you can give your child greater than time. Character. Character. You give your child character. And the giving of that child, you know what? She didn't have much time with this boy. She hardly ever saw this boy. And whose cost was that? Do you think she didn't want to be around Samuel? Do you think that she didn't want to spend time there? But she knew, no. Samuel has been committed to the Lord. Samuel has got a calling upon his life. And if my children go to Africa, my children go to Southeast Asia, if my children are called to the mission field and I won't see them for 4 years, to God be the glory. Man, that's what it's all about. Yeah, there's a cost. There's a cost in parenting children. Boy, oh boy, she bucks at every corner. She wants to wear this. He wants to listen to this. They want to stay out this late. Oh, this is so hard. Yeah, there's a cost involved. I know a woman in the Bible that only saw her son once a week. But you know what? He turned out pretty good. I think when he opened the closet door, you want to know the secret of my life? You want to know why I interceded for Israel? You want to know why I lived for God? Come here, let me show you something. Let me show you 15 coats that my mother made. And they cost her a lot of time. She didn't get a lot of time to have fun. We didn't play games together. We didn't go on vacations together. We didn't have a lot of time for each other. I was at my calling at the temple and mother went. But mother dedicated and there was a cost there. I knew my mother loved me. I knew my mother cared for me. But my mother sent me away because she knew of a calling that was on my life. Mom and Dad, encourage your children to go to the mission field. Encourage your children to live for God. And there is a cost in parenting, but it's worth it. There were coats of cost. And then finally, I think they were coats of confidence. I like this. The guy knew he was going to live for the Lord. And she knew. And every year, boy, can you just imagine her making that coat for the year? And as she made that coat for the year, she just said, oh, Lord, Samuel's going to do great things for you. I just know it. I think with every stitch, there was a prayer. I think with every part of the garment, there was a prayer. God, you're going to use him. You're going to use him. Do you not realize that when he tried on that new coat for the year and he put that new coat on, it was a coat of confidence. Son, you're doing great. Oh, son, Eli gives a good report. Oh, son, Eli says that you're learning things. Lord's hands on you. Lord's hands on you, Samuel. God's going to use you. You tell me that he didn't go to that closet and he looked at all those coats and he didn't say, hey, I know God's going to use me because I had a mother made a coat for me every year of dedication and consecration unto the Lord. And I'll tell you this, look at your Bible in chapter 2, verse 18. But Samuel ministered before the Lord, being a child, girded with a linen ephod. Moreover, his mother made him a little coat and brought to him from year to year when she came up with her husband to offer the yearly sacrifice. And Eli blessed Elkanah and his wife and said, the Lord give thee seed of this woman for the loan which is lent to the Lord. And they went unto their own home. And the Lord visited Hannah so that she conceived and bare three sons and two daughters. And the child Samuel grew before the Lord. You know what I think? I think there was a confidence there with every coat. Lord, I gave one to you. And my friend, anything you consecrate to the Lord, he will more than repay you. He gives Hannah five more children. She, of her own free will, said, one is yours. You give me a boy, you give me a male child, and that male child will be raised and trained in the temple and will be given to you. And God says, listen, you know what? You can't outgive God, friend. Whatever you consecrate to God, God's going to more than bless you back. Whatever you give over to the Lord's going to more than give back to you. She gave one son, and she received five children back. Hey, I want to tell you something. There was confidence in those coats. Now, we call it baby dedication. We ought to have the heart and the spirit that Hannah had. Moms and dads that walked across this platform tonight, I hope your children are consecrated to the Lord. I hope they're committed to the Lord for as long as they live. No matter what they go through, no matter what happens in their life, good or bad, they are consecrated to the Lord. And by the way, if I was a teenager here tonight, if I was a young person here tonight, and I got in my car and I left, you know what the first thing I would do? I would ask my parents, Mom and Dad, did you ever consecrate me to the Lord? Have you ever dedicated me to the Lord? And you know what? Son or daughter, teenager today, or young person today, if your mother and father says yes, I'll tell you what, I think that's a great responsibility on your shoulders. And if you're 15 years old here today and you're bucking your parents and you're living in rebellion and you've got a terrible attitude, you better get right, friend. Because a mom and dad consecrated you to the Lord and you're not going to win the battle against God. You're the Lord's. Your parents already gave you to the Lord. You are fighting against God, not your mom and dad. And if you're in a rebellious state right now, you need to realize. I'll tell you what I would do if I left here tonight. I'd ask my parents, did you ever consecrate me to the Lord? Did you ever dedicate me to the Lord? Was I ever in one of those things? Did you ever do what Pastor Shetler talked about? And if they say yes, my friend, I think you have a deep responsibility to the Lord, young person. And by the way, if they say no, Mom and Dad, tonight, I don't care if your child's 12 years old, tonight I'd get home and I'd consecrate your mom, I'd consecrate your child to the Lord. You know, I want to just close by just telling you this. I think sometimes when we consecrate living things, when we consecrate people, when we dedicate people to the Lord, people have wills, do they not? Oh, you've heard this before, but it's a great statement. Living sacrifices tend to crawl off the altar. And they do, don't they? Living sacrifices tend to crawl off the altar. Moms and dads,

0: wandered off the altar. We're letting some things in our home. We're letting some things in our life. And I want to tell you, if you're single here tonight, how consecrated are you to the Lord? Where is your dedication? My friend, if you're not dedicated as a single, you think you're going to be dedicated and consecrated as a parent? And you know what? We crawl off. This afternoon, I consecrated my life afresh and new to the Lord. I just said, God, I want your will above all things. You know, we have to do that every once in a while. It isn't that we didn't take the first time, but we tend to crawl off that. I think if we could bring Samuel out tonight, and I think if we could ask Samuel, Samuel, why did you live for the Lord? I think Samuel would take us to a closet, and he'd open up a door, and he'd show us these coats, each one a little larger than the next. And he would say, those coats are the coats of my consecration to God. They represent the commitment. They represent the calling, the cost. They represent the contrast. And they represent the confidence that I knew God was going to use me. Praise the Lord for a mom who made some coats. By the way, you know, when we see young people, some of you work with our children in Sunday school, you work with our children in our children's programs. You know what? Make them some coats of encouragement. You work with our teenagers, give them encouragement. God's going to use you. You know, you'd be surprised that little coat that you make for them and praise, that little note that you give them. Our seniors are going to be graduating soon. That little note of encouragement. You know, I've watched you over these last few years. I've watched you over this past year. You know, we're always quick to rebuke and admonish. But you know, sometimes our young people need encouragement and praise too. We can make a little coat for them. And we can just say, and by the way, sometimes it's a coat of rebuke. Sometimes it's a coat of admonition. But we love them. We encourage them. And we do things for them. We can be making coats for other people too, you know, and encourage them along their way. Have you consecrated your family to the Lord? Are you consecrated to the Lord? Are we making some coats for the Lord?
1: And now, a message from the Campus Church Archives.
2: Well, good evening. I was just imagining as I walked in here and he gave me that introduction. You know, there's probably 100 different ways with a group of college kids you can introduce a guy and not introduce him as your former floor leader and do so much better. Usually you have to reduce the flattery that comes with an introduction. For me, I'm behind the eight ball before I ever pull up to the table. I just want to say what a privilege it is. Neil and I go way back. Dr. Jackson, he's a tremendous friend of mine, and we've known each other since we were both young men. And it's my privilege to be here. This is really where my formative years were as far as spiritually. And I praise the Lord so much for it. I really do. Genesis chapter 37. Take your Bibles and turn there tonight. Genesis 37. This evening I want to speak to you on the topic of why Joseph's dreams could not come true. Why Joseph's dreams could not come true. All of us in our life, we're created in the image of God. We're created very different from the animal kingdom. We have a consciousness of God. We have a consciousness of right and wrong. And inside man, every single man, is also a drive and ambition that's very unusual in the animal kingdom, non-existent. Man's given to ambition. He's given to dreams. I think probably every single person in here tonight has some type of dreams that you've had growing up since you were a young person. Perhaps some of them can come true. Perhaps some of them have come true. I can tell you for a personal issue in my life, as I go back, there's a dream that I had growing up. That dream all the way through my junior high years and then high school years, I wanted to become a pilot. Everything about me wanted to become an Air Force pilot. I dreamed of it. I tasted it. I joined the Civil Air Patrol when I was 15 years of age for the specific purpose of eventually becoming a pilot. I gave my life to it. I breathed it. I went to sleep on it. Everything about my life, all the way through my Christian school there in Texas, I talked about it, was being a fighter pilot. It was finally my senior year, and I'd worked so hard at everything that it took to get to that place, and I'd put in all the applications, and I'd tried to greet all the representatives, and I even got to know one of the senators.

0: characters from the state of Texas. And finally, it came down to the end, and finally I got in the mail one day. It was just a written letter. The letter simply said this: Shane Lewis, we'd like to congratulate you on receiving a 4-year Air Force ROTC scholarship to the University of Texas. I can remember I had to read it 2 or 3 times. My dad was standing there watching me out on the street there in that little cul-de-sac in Flower Mound, Texas. As I read it, I can remember, man, I got so excited. I was jumping up and down, and I couldn't believe that finally one of my biggest dreams, the one dream that I had in my life, had finally come true. And I remember looking at my dad, and I said, "Dad, isn't this great? Isn't this wonderful?" And he just smiled at me, shook his head, didn't really say much. I remember going to school the next day and talking about it and telling everybody what was coming up in just the next few months. And I can remember graduation time came, and an Air Force colonel showed up at the graduation time. And when he showed up at the graduation time, they presented that publicly. And boy, I tell you, everything that I ever dreamed of now was finally coming to fruition. I'd worked hard at it. I can remember it was just about a week after graduation, Pastor Richard Wallace, who was my pastor, he was my mentor, he called me into his office a week after graduation. I'd been working for the Texas Highway Department and in the interim period before I took off for Austin. And I can remember, he said, "Shane, I just want to sit down and talk with you." Never brought it up to this point. As I sat down in his office, he's an imposing figure anyway, very intimidating. I sat down across the desk from him, and he cleared his throat, and I sat up straight, and I pulled my coat down and tried to look as formidable as I could. And he said, "Shane, I have one simple question for you. What you're doing is a wonderful thing. We praise the Lord for it. We brag on you. But here's my question. Is this God's will, or is this your will?" You know, there's so many other things he could have said to me then. He could have given some more compliments, some more flattery. But the last thing I wanted to hear was a question: is this your will versus God's will? Because in the middle of all that drive, in the middle of all that work, in the middle of all that ambition, the one thing I never stopped to analyze, even coming up through a pastor's home, even coming up through a Christian school, was whether or not my will had lined up with God's will in my life. I'd gone through the Texas Highway Department and their little apprentice program, and I remember I was standing out there as the glorious position of a flagman out on a hot Texas country road. I was miles from anybody else around me. I can remember as I was standing out there, I had one little walkie-talkie, had a hot Dr. Pepper sitting on the tarmac and a flag in my hand, and nobody was coming by. It was just me and God and a couple of road runners who'd come by occasionally. And I remember God had a lot of time to work on me. And I remember that question kept reverberating in my spirit: is this your will, Shane, or is this God's will? Is it your will, Shane, or is it God's will? I'd finally come to the place of really just getting calloused about it. I didn't want to hear any more from God on this. I'd worked for this. I'd attained it. I'd gotten something finally in my life that I could say, "Hey, this is what I did." I can remember one night my dad was out speaking somewhere, as he often did, and I was coming home late at night. I worked a second job trying to get some money. And I remember I was came home way after curfew that my parents had given me, but I thought it was all right because my dad was gone. It was just my mom. I'd be fine. And I can remember coming into the house, and I slipped in real quietly, and I was walking down the hallway, and I could see the master bedroom down to my right as I was stepping in my room, and I heard somebody talking. And I can remember thinking, "Well, you know, my dad's out of town. Who in the world's mom talking to?" And I thought, "Oh, great. She's discovered me. She's on the phone with my dad. Man, I am stuck. How in the world am I going to get out of this mess?" And lies started being formed in my head about how to work out of this dilemma that I was in. I remember walking up, and I thought, "Well, I might as well take it now." I remember walking up, and the door was just slightly cracked open where you could see the light through the slit there in the doorway. And I can remember looking through there, trying to see where my mother was. Mother wasn't on the phone. There's nobody else in the house. My mother was bent down on her knees there beside the master bedroom bed. She had her hands across the bed out in front of her with palms up. As she prayed, you could see the tears streaming down her face. And she was saying, "Dear God," I'll never forget this prayer, "I'm talking to you about my boy. Lord, you know that he is a driven young man. Lord, please, whatever it takes, put him in your will." I can remember that was 1 month to the day before I took off for school. That night as I walked away, I can remember going into my bed, and as I laid my head on my pillow at night, there was something in me that broke. And I can remember crying out to God. I buried my head in my pillow. The tears were just forming a pool. I can remember saying, God, why? Lord, you know how much I wanted this. Lord, you know how much I desired it. Lord, I don't understand. I can remember I cried and I cried. I came to my dad when he got home 2 days later, and I remember when Dad showed up, I hadn't gotten much sleep since that point in time. I knew what the Lord was telling me to do. And I remember coming to my dad, and I said, Dad, I have something to tell you. I said, I don't believe that it's God's will for me to go the direction that I'm going. He said, well, what direction do you think God's telling you? I said, Dad, I don't know. I need your help. I just know that I can't be going the direction that I'm going. My dad said, well, then, son, let me help you. There's a college I heard of in Pensacola, Florida. And if you're not going to follow your dream, then follow mine. And he directed me toward Pensacola Christian College. Remember, I got in the car. We had it was a 1988 Caprice Classic. What a classic car. And I remember we got in that, and I sat in the back seat. The trunk was loaded. And I can remember we had taken off from Flower Mound, Texas, and it was not until Monroe, Louisiana, that I had stopped crying. I can remember looking out at the land as we went down that lonely, dreary interstate across Louisiana, thinking, Lord, why? Lord, why? So many other things I would be doing. Lord, why? It was a dream that didn't come true. You know, in Genesis chapter 37, you find a young man. And this young man had a dream. In fact, he had a couple of dreams. And tonight I want to show you from Scripture why this young man's dream could not come true. Take your Bibles and look at Genesis chapter 37. We're going to start reading at verse 1. Genesis 37 and verse 1. And Jacob dwelt in the land wherein his father was a stranger, in the land of Canaan. These are the generations of Jacob. Joseph, being 17 years old, was feeding the flock with his brethren. The lad was with the sons of Bilhah, with the sons of Zilpah, his father's wives. And Joseph brought unto his father their evil report. Now Israel loved Joseph more than all his children, because he was the son of his old age, and made him a coat of many colors. And when his brethren saw that their father loved him more than all his brethren, they hated him, could not speak peaceably unto him. And Joseph dreamed a dream, and he told it his brethren. They hated him yet the more. And he said unto them, hear, I pray you, this dream which I have dreamed. For behold, we were binding sheaves in the field, and lo, my sheaf arose and also stood upright. And behold, your sheaves stood round about and made obeisance to my sheaf. And his brethren said to him, shalt thou indeed reign over us? Or shalt thou indeed have dominion over us? And they hated him yet the more for his dreams and for his words. And he dreamed yet another dream, and told it his brethren, and said, behold, I have dreamed a dream more. And behold, the sun and the moon and the 11 stars made obeisance to me. And he told it to his father and to his brethren. And his father rebuked him and said unto him, what is this dream that thou hast dreamed? Shall I and thy mother and thy brethren indeed come down to bow down ourselves to thee, to the earth? And his brethren envied him, but his father observed the saying. I want to give you very quickly tonight three reasons why Joseph's dreams could not come true. Number one, I want you to understand that Joseph's dreams, it was really impossible. These dreams he was dreaming about his brothers bowing down to him, his father and mother bowing down to him. There's no way possibly these things could come true in his life, that he would be such a powerful figure. I'll tell you one good reason why. Because Joseph had a terrible home life. This guy had terrible parents. When you look at this figure of Jacob, particularly Jacob, and Jacob was a rascal. His very name meant laughter. Nobody took him seriously. Jacob himself, as you look at his life, it was really almost, it was a soap opera for a life that he lived out with his family. As you look at Jacob and his family, his father was a very passive parent. He let things go on. He had a daughter, Dinah. His daughter was ravaged by a mayor's son there in the city of Shechem. You find that just a couple of passages earlier. When the word came to Jacob about what had taken place to his daughter, the one he was meant to protect and the one that he was meant to nurture and the one he was meant... My daughter's with me tonight, Whitney. Man, I praise the Lord for her. She's my oldest, 12. I call her Princess. Today it was time for she usually takes care of the other kids. We have five kids. We only meant to have three. God meant for us to have five. And so it's her job to take care of the younger ones. Well, this is her chance to get away with Dad. So today, this afternoon, we're traveling down the highway. We left. It takes about 4.5 hours to get here. And so we took off as soon as church was over. We were coming down, and Whitney was praying on the way down as far as what was going to take place here in church tonight. We had an opportunity talked about some things we never do. See, that's what a dad's for with a daughter. I was telling her, boy, what a privilege it is, honey, just to see you grow up and see how much you love the Lord. See, a dad's there to protect the daughter. But you didn't find that with Jacob. When the word came back about Dinah, you know what Jacob did? You know how Jacob reacted to hear how his daughter was treated by this man in the city of Shechem, an unbeliever? He did nothing. His sons saw the reaction of their dad. So his sons decided to take revenge in their own hands. And as a result, they literally slaughtered every man in Shechem. Later on, you find Reuben, one of Jacob's sons. He ended up having a relationship with one of the concubines of Jacob. You know what Jacob did as a result of the murderous rampage his sons went on? Nothing. You know what he did as a result of Reuben's sin with his own concubine? Nothing. I believe that the worst possible parent that one can be, listen to me, those of us who have children tonight, God's entrusted you with a stewardship. God's given you the lives of human beings. He's entrusted you with literally teaching them. Souls weigh in the balance of those who sit at your table. The worst parent that you could possibly be is a parent that is passive, a parent who does nothing. God did not call this ministry to raise your children. God did not call the Christian school to raise your children. God did not call the youth pastor to raise your children. God placed them within your care to nurture and admonish them. As a result of this, Jacob's family was in constant turmoil. Jacob was a horrible father. Jacob went a little further with this. Not only was he a passive parent, but he was also he had an issue of favoritism with his own sons. Joseph was the recipient of it. Joseph's the one who wore the coat of many colors. You remember the coat of many colors? The coat of many colors, it designated something. Many believe that the birthright passed on now as a result of Reuben's sin. Jacob was making a point of passing on the birthright now to the eldest son of the second wife, which is Rachel. As a result, it was passed on to Joseph. So every time that Joseph walked around with this coat of many colors, by the way, entailed in that it was a coat that came all the way to the wrist and all the way to the ankles. That's not the same kind of dress that the brothers wore. When the brothers were out in the field, they wore something sleeveless. They wore a short tunic on them because, man, they were doing serious labor. So when Joseph came out into the fields, as you read about this in the passage, when Joseph would come out there, immediately even his dress, not just the coat itself of colors, but the way it was cut, would cause resentment, would cause bitterness. They'd have to swallow back when they would see him walk up. Joseph had horrible parents. There's no way his dreams could have come true. His dad didn't care about seeing his family grow spiritually. His dad cared about his own creature comforts, his own needs to be met. I wonder what kind of home some of us grow up in tonight. I wonder how many of us bring up when we have these dreams that God has presented to us, the things that we possibly could do for Him. I wonder how many of us bring up this issue of the type of home that we grew up in, the type of nurturing. And we use that as an excuse. We use that as a way out to be able to say, certainly God cannot do what He intended to do in my life because, look, I'm already a victim rather than a victor in my life from the very get-go. You see, it's impossible for God to do what He wants to do in my life because, look, I have so many things lacking in my life that I look around and see others that have them. You know, there's nobody in Scripture who would have a better case for poor parenting than Joseph. His dreams couldn't come true, could they? Not only did Joseph have an issue of poor parenting, Joseph had an issue of brothers that hated him. A big reason Joseph's dreams, there's no way it could come true, is because, good grief, he was surrounded by people that literally hated him. If you look in the Scripture, it talks about in verse 4, and when his brethren saw that his father loved him more than all his brethren, they hated him. Look, this wasn't a dislike. This wasn't something that that when they looked at him, they really couldn't just stomach being around him. They hated him. They envied him, the scripture says. Not only did they want their grass to be greener than his, they wanted their grass to be green and his to be brown. They couldn't stand it. They could not even, the scripture says at the end of verse 4, they could not even talk peaceably to him. They couldn't even carry on a conversation. They detested him so much. You see, this coat of many colors, I believe this as you study scripture, particularly when you study the character Tamar. In 2 Samuel chapter 13, it speaks about this coat that Tamar wore. Do you remember Tamar in scripture? She was the one who was ravaged by her own half-brother, Amnon. This coat represented for her a coat of purity. Do you remember when all that took place? The first thing that she did, she ran outside and she ripped that coat into shreds. She buried herself in grieving because that coat represented purity and her purity had now left. When Joseph came up in this coat, not only did it represent the blessing, the birthright, but it also represented purity, something his brothers knew nothing about. So when he walked out, not only did it represent the power, but it also represented the purity of Joseph. His brothers absolutely detested him. Perhaps tonight you're here, and as you're here, you're saying, man, I tell you, there's so many things that God wants to do with my life. There's so many dreams that I had, and yet there's no way possible it's going to happen. There's no way God's going to fulfill what he wants to fulfill in my life, because look at where I started. Look at the rearing that I had. Look at the training that I had. I'm not the same as everybody else around me. Man, look at my family. Look at those that were surrounding me. Nobody loved me. Nobody cared for me. I was hated. I was envied. I was abused. There's no one that has a better case of that than Joseph. There's a third reason why Joseph's dreams could not come true. I believe that as you look at the scripture closely, I don't think that Joseph just had an issue with his dad. I don't think Joseph just had an issue with his brothers. I think that Joseph had an issue with himself. I think at this point in Joseph's life, he was a very unwise young man. When you study the scripture, you can see what takes place, that Joseph was obviously destined for great things. God had given him these dreams. But I have a question for you, just common sense. If you know somebody already dislikes you, if you know somebody already detests you, they hate you, they can't even talk to you, do you think they really want to hear your dreams about them eventually bowing down to you? Joseph shows up. He shows up in his coat of many colors. Joseph not only shows up in this way, but if you look at it closely, Joseph's looked on in a very distasteful way. Joseph was a rat. Joseph, man, he was a mole. He would rat out on his other brothers. Look at it at the end of verse 2. It says, these are the generations of Jacob. Joseph, being 17 years old, was feeding the flock with his brethren. The lad was with the sons of Bilhah, with the sons of Zilpah, his father's wives. And Joseph brought unto his father their evil report. Joseph told on him. Man, he let it have it. When he got back, man, he wrote him up. He said, hey, listen, you wouldn't believe what these guys did. He wasn't real popular with his brothers. He showed up in the field. You know what Joseph didn't understand about this? I don't think Joseph understood at this point in his life that God did not give his talents, his dreams to Joseph for Joseph's sake. God gave the dreams to Joseph. God gave these talents to the character Joseph in Scripture for the sake of his chosen people. When he shows up and he starts bragging, he starts telling them, hey, here's the dreams. They ask him the question, as you look at the Scripture, they ask him, so what you're saying is that one day we're going to be doing obeisance to you, we're going to be bowing down to you. Scripture never shows where he answered them. He never gave them a report back. He never said to them, well, you know, this is in light of what God's eventually going to do in his name. He never gave them an answer. He simply said nothing. In other words, yes. Isn't it a wonderful thing that one day can you imagine showing up with your roommates and you come home, you come into your room one night and you say, hey, listen, I just want to let you know I had a dream that before this year's out, every single morning when I wake up, I'm going to wake up to the glorious sight of all three of you bowing down and worshiping me. Now, wouldn't that just go over wonderful? Joseph is already detested by his brothers, and now he shows up adding salt to the injury. Joseph could not grasp the fact, as many of us in this room. You know, I was thinking about these young men as they were singing here. I can remember the days back when I was up singing as well, and I enjoyed those days. I wasn't very good at it, but I enjoyed it. And I can remember that those who are most talented have to be the most careful. You know, in my days of college, I always wanted to play Eagles basketball. I was just slightly vertically challenged when it came to the game of basketball. So I had to find something else to do, so I decided to travel ensemble. And I can remember in those days that you would almost be tempted to believe your press report. You would almost be tempted to believe that you are actually as gifted as people might think you are. That somehow that talent that God gave you and that ability He's put into your life somehow brings glory to you. Listen to me, young people, listen. You have to be very careful. For those of us who God's given many talents, we're that much more responsible to understand these are to be used for God's glory. It's to be used for His honor. It's to be lifted up to His name. Tonight, my favorite song was sung, "In Christ Alone." Man, I love to hear her sing that. Wasn't that a blessing? My life verse is Galatians chapter 6 and verse 14. "But God forbid that I should glory, save in the cross of our Lord Jesus Christ, by whom the world is crucified unto me and I unto the world. In Christ alone will I glory." Joseph had to go through a lot from this point on in his life. He had to be whittled away at. He had to be chipped on. He had to be sanded on to bring him to the place of understanding that, "Joseph, the reason I have called you to this place in life is not for your own sake, it's for mine." You see, Joseph's dreams couldn't come true. He had so many things against him. He had parenting that was out of line. He had brothers that hated him. Later on, you're going to find him in prison. He was lied about. He was trampled on. He was put in new situations. He was a slave twice. He was forgotten about, the scripture says in Genesis 41, for 2 full years. After the chief butler went back to serve Pharaoh, he was forgotten about once again. But see, you and I know the rest of the story. You and I have read the rest of the book. We understand. Listen to me. If you understand that about Joseph, then you need to understand that about yourself. You see, we look at Joseph, and if we read just up to this point in the story, we say, boy, his dreams are never going to come true. See, we see him being sold into slavery. We see his home life. We see his brothers. We see his lack of wisdom in his life. "Joseph, I've got to tell you, man, you are way behind in this game. I know you have dreams, but those dreams are never going to come true." But they did come true. Every dream that he dreamed, when you look at it later in Scripture in Genesis 45, it all came true. It came true in a grander fashion than anyone could have ever imagined. But it wasn't going to be in the promised land. It wasn't going to be in a situation where he was looked on as a brother. He was looked on as a minister in the civilization of Egypt. He wasn't being looked on in the promised land. He was being looked on in this Egypt land, this foreign country. How in the world could he have ever imagined? He didn't. This is simply what he understood. That what God starts, he finishes. Now listen, I must finish. I can remember crying as I was coming over here. I didn't know anything about Pensacola Christian College. I knew how to beach, that helped. I can remember coming onto campus. I can remember looking around. It was a beautiful campus even back in those days. Beautiful. I can remember getting out of my car. And I can remember unloading my things. I can remember Mom coming up to the room. And I remember even thinking back then, "Mom, don't come up to my room. I mean, this is a guy's dorm. Please don't." She did the very worst thing. Oh, honey, she's walking out the door. And man, she's just crying and slobbering. It's a mess. And I can remember, honey. And she comes back, whole hall full of guys. She comes, wraps her arms around me. "Oh, honey, I love you. I'm going to miss you so much." "Okay, Mom." They walk down the back stairwell at Coberly. I had on a tough facade. None of my roommates had showed up yet. I was on work scholarship, and none of those have come in yet. And I can remember as I watched that Chevrolet pull off, for the first time in my life, it was me and God. I was alone. Oh, but Shane, you know, you had thousands. No, you understand what I'm saying. I was alone. I can remember that I undid the blinds there in my room. All I saw across from me was another residence hall. And I remember looking out that window, and I fell down on my knees, and I said, "All right, God. Lord, I've come this far with you." I can remember my freshman year saying, "Lord, this is as far as I'm going to go. I've come to this Pensacola Christian College. Lord, I've obeyed my parents. Your will wasn't clear straight to me, so obviously you made it clear through my dad. I'm fine with that. I'm surrendered to that, but Lord, I'm only going so far." I can remember coming in, and I came in as a business major. I didn't know what else to do. Signed up for a business major. I went through Mr. Schmucks. I remember Accounting 101. I can remember the case study that we did and how I had to borrow ideas from all the guys around me to try to get through that class. I can remember Dean Hurst. I remember him beating on the board with the chalk in Accounting 101 the second semester. And I remember the whole time thinking, "What am I doing here? Man, do you know what I could be doing right now? I could be in Austin. I could be fulfilling my dream." You see, I'd still not come to the place of understanding that God was going to do His will in my life if I let Him. I remember it was not until my junior year, in between my sophomore and junior years, I was traveling an ensemble group. We were on the West Coast. And I can remember one night we're out in Vacaville, California. We stayed with a nice family there. I can't remember their names, but I remember they had a huge field back behind their house. And man, the Lord was so heavy on that point, the Holy Spirit convicting me. I can remember I went out in the backfield back behind that house, slipped out into the quiet of the night, and I walked and I walked and I walked. And I wrestled and I wrestled and I wrestled. You see, because I knew something. I knew from a very early stage in my life that God had been speaking to me about going into full-time ministry. I'm not saying it's true for everyone. I'm saying it was true for me. My grandfather had been a pastor. My father had been a pastor. One of the last things in life I wanted to do was pastor a church. I'd seen the hurt. I'd seen the lack of recognition. I didn't want to do it. I said, "Lord, I'll do a lot of things for you, but not that. Hey, listen, Lord, I can make money for you. I can make executive decisions for you. But Father, please, I don't want to be a pastor." I can remember that night, finally, God said, "Shane, that question came back. Are you going to do my will? Or are you going to do your will? My will or your will?" You see, some of you right now are making decisions. You're coming down to the end of a school year. Some of you right now are deciding, "Am I going to come back? Your will? Or my will?" Do you think that Christ might not understand the battle that you're facing? Do you not remember the Garden of Gethsemane? "Lord, if it be possible, let this cup pass from me. But your will." Some of you in here tonight you've worked in the ministry for years. You say, "Well, see, these dreams can't come true because it's just impossible. Is it your will or His will?" I can remember when the Lord finally broke me and I surrendered myself to His will. Can I tell you something? I mean this with my whole heart. I love my life. The other morning, I woke up. Where we're at in Somerville, Alabama, Pastor Jackson hit on this. We have a town of 303 people. It was 310, but we moved out of the city limits. And I can remember this past week how the church has grown. It's really, in that part of the country, it's exploded. And I remember telling the people, I said, "Look, see what God's doing here? When God does something in Somerville, Alabama, don't be deceived. When people see God doing something in Somerville, Alabama, you know what they know? It's got to be God." That's how God works, by the way. I woke up yesterday morning, and I live out on a peach farm. Sat out on the front porch, and peach buds are blossoming now. Little pond in front, the geese have come in. I can remember opening my Bible, and this, I just closed my Bible for a minute, and I prayed. And as I was looking out at God's creation, you know what I said? God, thank you. That so many years ago, you worked in my heart and in my life, and it was your will to see young people saved, to see lives changed, marriages put back together. Listen, there's all kinds of reasons why Joseph's dreams could not come true. And there's all kinds of reasons why yours that God's given you could not come true. Joseph had a case, but his dreams did come true because he trusted his God. Where are you tonight? Old and young alike, are you trusting him?
1: 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Up next, a sermon from the former pastor of Campus Church, Dr. Joel Mullenix.
2: Turn with me in your Bibles, please, to the book of Revelation, chapter 4. Revelation, chapter 4. In Revelation, chapters 4 and 5, we break in reverently to a scene which is joyful beyond measure. I cannot express to you how happy and joyful this event is, which we will look upon through the pen of the Apostle John as he pens the very words of God. The rapture has taken place. The dead in Christ have been resurrected from the dead. Those who are alive and remain in the Lord Jesus Christ are changed, transformed in a moment, in the twinkling of an eye. Our bodies are made fit for that new world in which we are going to live, and together with those who have died in Christ over all these last centuries, we are caught up with the Lord Jesus Christ and taken to heaven with Him. What a joyful time that is. As we pick up the reading in Revelation chapter 4, a little time has passed. I'm not sure how much because the scripture doesn't tell us, but it is clear that there is an event which has already taken place as we begin reading about this scene in heaven in chapter 4. There is an event which has taken place, and we'll talk about that a little bit this morning. But join me, would you please, as I begin reading from Revelation chapter 4, verse 1. John says, "After this I looked, and behold, a door was opened in heaven, and the first voice which I heard was, as it were, of a trumpet talking with me, which said, Come up hither, and I will show thee things which must be hereafter. And immediately," John says, "I was in the Spirit, and behold, a throne was set in heaven, and one sat on the throne. And he that sat was to look upon like a jasper and a sardine stone. And there was a rainbow round about the throne in sight like unto an emerald. And round about the throne were 24 seats. And upon the seats I saw 24 elders sitting, clothed in white raiment. And they had on their heads crowns of gold." Look down at verse 8, if you would, please. "And the four beasts," these are cherubim. That's an Old English usage of the word. It means literally four creations of God who are living. "And these four beasts had each of them six wings about him, and they were full of eyes within. And they rest not day and night, saying, Holy, holy, holy Lord God Almighty, which was and is to come. And when those beasts give glory and honor and thanks to him that sat on the throne, who liveth forever and ever, the 24 elders fall down before him that sat on the throne and worship him that liveth forever and ever, and cast their crowns before the throne, saying, Thou art worthy, O Lord, to receive glory and honor and power, for thou hast created all things, and for thy pleasure they are and were created." The scene continues through chapter 5. We won't read all of it because of time's sake this morning. But in Revelation chapter 4 and 5, we see all the saints of God gathered around the throne of God, worshiping him in this moment which is just unspeakably glorious and happy and thrilling and joyful. In this passage we just read, you notice the 24 elders. Those are actual people. They are symbolic of a larger group. In the Old Testament in 1 Chronicles chapter 24, the priests of the children of Israel, those of the tribe of Levi, those descendants of Aaron, were divided into 24 groups, 24 courses, and the father, the elder over each group, gave the name to that particular course of the priesthood. And so in those 24 fathers, those 24 elders, descendants of Aaron, you find represented the entire priesthood of the children of Israel, the tribe of Levi. In Revelation chapter 1, we are told that Jesus has made us, you and me, kings and priests. We like to talk about the priesthood of the believer. That's a wonderful doctrine which the Bible teaches. You who have trusted Jesus Christ as Savior, you have been made in the Lord Jesus Christ a priest. For practical purposes, that means that you do not need to go through another man to approach God. The book of Hebrews commands us that we are to come boldly to the throne of grace to find mercy and grace to help in time of need. You do not need to go look up another man to be a priest for you, to make intercession for you. The scripture tells us that there is one who makes intercession between man and God, and that is the Lord Jesus Christ himself. And so when you and I, who know Jesus as Savior, have a need, we can simply pray, "Our Father which art in heaven." Isn't that wonderful? The priesthood of the believer. And so here in Revelation chapters 4 and 5, after this resurrection and rapture and a little bit of time which has passed, we find all the saints of God gathered around the throne in heaven, pictured in those 24 elders representing all of us. And it's a happy time. It's a glorious time. We see God sitting on the throne. He is so glorious that human language cannot capture the glory of God. The Apostle John, as the Holy Spirit moves him, begins to describe him not according to physical attributes, but according to the great beauty of his glory. To look upon him, he says, was like looking upon a jasper and sardine stone. The jasper stone was white, it was clear, it gave forth all the colors of the spectrum. It is something like the diamond which has been cut in all of its beauty. When you look at the diamond under proper light, if it's been cut properly, you see all kinds of color. We speak of it as the fire in that diamond. In Revelation chapter 1, when Jesus is first introduced, we see him, and as he is described there, there is the fire which is seen through his eyes, the fire of the judgment of God. And here as we see God on the throne, we get this beautiful picture of all the glory and the beauty of the light of God's glory. The Holy Spirit is there. Jesus, the Son of God, is there. We see the Trinity in chapter 5. He's pictured as the Lamb slain from the foundation of the world. And so, my dear friend, can you in your mind's eye transport yourself there and insert yourself in that scene for just a moment? Here we are. It's a great celebration. There is no unhappiness here at this moment. We see God upon his throne, and we are so thrilled to be there in that beautiful place called heaven. In Revelation chapter 4, something captures our attention, however, that tells us that something has transpired before this scene in the throne room of God. If you will look back at your Bibles in Revelation chapter 4, you'll see in verse 4, these 24 elders, and the last line in that verse, they had on their heads crowns of gold. So here we are, pictured in the 24 elders, all of us who know Jesus Christ as Savior, there worshiping God, celebrating the joys of being with him in heaven, and we have crowns of gold. Something has taken place. Something has transpired between the rapture and this moment in heaven. Look back at your Bibles, if you would, please, at verse 10. The 24 elders, picturing all the saints, fall down before him that sat on the throne and worship him that liveth forever and ever, and cast their crowns before the throne, saying, Thou art worthy, O Lord. What is this which has transpired? Well, it's not recorded for us as an event here in the book of Revelation, but it is elsewhere in the Bible. We find information about this event in 1 Corinthians chapter 3 and 2 Corinthians chapter 5, and a reference to it in 1 Corinthians chapter 4. It is an event known as the judgment seat of Christ. I want you to turn in your Bibles, if you would, with me, please, back to 1 Corinthians chapter 4. 1 Corinthians chapter 4, I'd like you to see this for yourselves. The Bible gives us a clear indication of when this judgment seat of Christ takes place. In 1 Corinthians chapter 3, we read these words let's begin with verse 11. For no other foundation can no man lay than that is laid, which is Jesus Christ. Now, if any man build upon this foundation gold, silver, precious stones, wood, hay, stubble, every man's work shall be made manifest, for the day shall declare it, because it shall be revealed by fire, and the fire shall try every man's work of what sort it is. When we get over in this discussion in 1 Corinthians to chapter 4, and the context is still the judgment seat of Christ, in 1 Corinthians chapter 4, we read these words in verse 5, Therefore, judge nothing before the time until the Lord come, who both will bring to light the hidden things of darkness and will make manifest the counsels of the heart, and then shall every man have praise of God. So the Apostle Paul, as he speaks of the judgment seat of Christ, where all of us who know Jesus Christ as Savior will appear someday, he talks about judging on this earth. And he cautions us that we need to be careful about reading the motives and intents of another believer's heart. As a matter of fact, the Apostle Paul says in chapter 4, verse 4, verse 3, the last line of that verse, Yea, I judge not mine own self, for I know nothing by myself. Yet am I not hereby justified, but he that judgeth me is the Lord. The Scripture tells us that every man's way is right in his own eyes. It's easy for us to attribute motives to our neighbor. It's easy for us to think that we know the heart condition of our neighbor. But when it comes to our own heart condition and motives, we think that what we do is right. As a matter of fact, most of the time we don't even think about whether it's right or not. We just assume that my way is the right way. My way is the godly way. And so we find it easy to judge others, but we rarely think about ourselves. The Scripture cautions us that we need to be careful about this business of trying to read the heart of somebody else. And then the Scripture teaches us that we need to be careful even of judging ourselves. Now, this business of judging ourselves, there come times in life when we're cautioned to look inside and examine ourselves. The Lord's Supper is such a time. We need to be sure that there is no known sin which is being harbored and condoned in the heart. But you and I are not justified by whether we think we're pretty good or not. That's not the way salvation comes. And the Scripture declares that man's heart is deceitful above all things and desperately wicked. The Scripture goes on to ask the question, who can know it? God's the one who knows the hearts. And my dear friend, Paul says, I don't even judge myself as far as whether my standing before God is what it ought to be or not. I measure whether I'm harboring sin in my heart. But my standing before God is something which God knows. And in that context, he says, judge nothing before the time. When is the time? Chapter 4, verse 5, until the Lord come. And in that verse, did you notice that the Lord will judge, will bring to light two things. the hidden things of darkness, actions which have been covered up, which we think no one knows about. He'll be testing, judging, trying those actions. And then the Lord will also make manifest, He will show, He will display the counsels of the hearts, the motivations of the heart, what goes on in the heart. And so the Apostle Paul gives us a little clue as to when this judgment seat of Christ takes place. There is the resurrection, there is the rapture, there is the moving on to heaven as we go to heaven with the Lord Jesus Christ, and then there is the judgment seat of Christ, and that is followed by this great scene of celebration and worship around the throne of God. Now let's look for just a moment at the judgment seat of Christ. What's it all about? First of all, let me tell you its purpose. In 1 Corinthians chapter 3 and 2 Corinthians chapter 5, we discover that the purpose of the judgment seat of Christ is a wonderful purpose. This judgment seat of Christ is designed to be a place of reward for God's people for their faithfulness. You and I are called upon to follow the Lord Jesus Christ as disciples in this life. Once we've trusted Jesus Christ as Savior, He wants us to live for Him and be a testimony for Him in this world. And God is faithful to reward faithfulness in service. Jesus said, if you just give a cup of cold water in my name, that's not going to go without notice by the Lord. Sometimes we're tempted to think, I'm not a great person. You may say, I don't stand in a pulpit and preach. People don't know who I am. I'm not a person who has a lot of power and authority and things of this world. But oh, my dear friend, Jesus said, if you just give a cup of water in my name, an encouraging word done to the glory of God that picks up the spirit of somebody else is something which is noticed by God, which will be looked at the judgment seat of Christ. And so whoever you are, wherever you are, even if you are in bad health, even if you cannot get out, even if you have to be taken care of by a caregiver, even just a word of encouragement which you give to another person in the name of the Lord Jesus Christ will be rewarded. So the judgment seat of Christ is a place for believers. Unsaved people will not appear there. It's a place that's designed for reward. We will receive crowns at the judgment seat of Christ. The Scripture lists for us several kinds of crowns, and they are rewards which will be given as the Lord Jesus Christ looks at you and me, judges the actions of our lives, measures them for what they really are, measures the motivations of our life, and as He says, well done, good and faithful servant, these rewards are given to His people. But we need to stop for just a moment. There is a word of caution in the Scripture. When the Apostle Paul speaks of the judgment seat of Christ in 1 Corinthians chapter 5, he wraps up his discussion with these strange words, knowing therefore the terror of the Lord. What is Paul speaking about? The Apostle Paul is talking about the fact that it's entirely possible to appear before the judgment seat of Christ, the Lord Jesus Christ, the judge who loves us so much, and as He sees right through our lives, all the deeds, all the actions, all the motivations, little things as well as big, it may be that those actions, those motivations are of such a nature that they just go up in the smoke of the fires of God's judgment. You see, there are Christian people who know Jesus Christ as Savior, who live their lives for themselves, who don't give a thought about the Lord Jesus Christ. Now, there are some who say you can't be saved and live that way, but the Bible teaches clearly that there is such a thing as a carnal believer. We are given examples of that in the Scripture. And it is possible for a man or a woman to have trusted Jesus Christ as Savior and then get all wrapped up in things of this world and possessions and desire for influence and power and self-centeredness and appear before the judgment seat of Christ with nothing to show the Lord Jesus by way of love and service and faithfulness to Him. Would you with me for just a moment try to put yourselves in those shoes? Here I am, face to face with Jesus. How awesome! The eternal God. Nothing is hidden from Him. Things that I thought had been hidden, suddenly there is the realization that He knows, He saw. The things which I was so proud of, that I would say to Him, "But Jesus, I did this." And with His eyes that see right through, He says, "Yes, but you did it for yourself. You did it so people would think how good you were. You didn't do it for Me." And there I am. There you are, His child, safe for eternity, never to experience the wrath of God in hell. Your destination is heaven forever, but empty-handed. And you turn away, I turn away, no crowns, in heaven, saved yet so as by fire, nothing there to present to Him. But oh, think of the saint of God who lived in a land far away in a time long ago. His name has long been lost to history. In fact, it wasn't even known in his day. A few people knew him, but he knew Jesus Christ as Savior. And one day he was called to account for that. He was told to renounce Christ, and he would not do so. And he died a martyr for Jesus. And you and I cannot even identify him. His is a nameless face which we cannot even see on the pages of history. But Jesus knows him. And he stands before the Lord Jesus Christ in that day in his resurrected body, which is incorruptible. And Jesus looks at him with those eyes. And he says, "Well done, good and faithful servant. Enter thou into the joy of thy Lord." And the crowns are given to him, and oh, how his heart leaps for joy. There stands the little lady who never had fame. She raised her children, but she reared them to love the Lord Jesus Christ. And in her old age, she says kind words when she can do nothing else, but she speaks of Jesus, and he looks at her with that smile and says, "Well done, good and faithful servant." And she is given those wonderful rewards. Oh, it's a place of joy, and it's a place of sorrow. It's a place of fullness, and it's a place of empty-handedness. And whether we are full or empty-handed depends on us today in this life. And so in Revelation chapter 4, we see the 24 elders, all the believers in heaven, and we have crowns on our head. And as we stand before the throne of God, and these cherubim, these beautiful angelic beings, constantly declaring about that glorious figure on the throne, "Holy, holy, holy Lord God Almighty," and we stand before Him and we sense the rewards that He's given to us, the crowns on our head, and we are so overwhelmed with His beauty and His majesty and His glory and His goodness and His love for us that spontaneously we kneel before Him. We take those crowns, you and I, and place them before Him and say, "Not I, Lord, Thou art the one who is worthy to receive glory and honor and blessing. Don't you want to have some crowns to place before his feet? And so there is the resurrection and the rapture and the judgment seat of Christ, and here we are in heaven. Now, what is this place, heaven, where we find ourselves?

And he said to them, let not your heart be troubled. And then he said, I go to prepare a place for you. Did you get that? I go to prepare a place for you. And if I go, I will come again and receive you unto myself. That's the rapture, that where I am, there ye may be also. Now, who is this that was speaking? This is the Creator. This Jesus who said that to his disciples, who is today preparing that place for us, heaven, the city of heaven, this Jesus is the one who spoke the words and there was light. This is Jesus who spoke the words and the sun and the moon and the stars came into existence. This is Jesus who, in my mind's eye, I think, must have knelt there in the dust of the new creation and formed a man and breathed into him the breath of life. And you and I are descended from that man, Adam, today. This one who said to his disciples, I go to prepare a place for you and I'm coming again to receive you, is the Creator. He created this world in 6 days. He's been preparing a place for you for nearly 2,000 years now. Can you imagine what it must be like? The Bible tells us some things about it. In Revelation chapters 21 and 22, we see that there are buildings there, that is, there are things which have been built, and they've been built out of elements such as we do in this world, but they're built out of elements which are so precious to us that we just sell them in jewelry stores. We don't pave our streets with gold, we use asphalt. Now, that's so expensive, we sometimes call it black gold. But in heaven, the streets will be paved with gold, which is so pure, it has been purified so much that it is translucent. The very light of the glory of God comes up through that pavement of gold. Heaven has gates made of pearl. Heaven has these beautiful structures which the Lord Jesus has made. And may I remind you, he said to his disciples on that night, in my Father's house are many mansions. And so, my dear friend, this place called heaven, if you know Jesus Christ as Savior, you have a title deed to a piece of property up there which is beyond any home you have ever imagined in your mind's eye. All the ladies here ought to be saying quietly, amen, because this is a beautiful home Jesus is preparing for you. Heaven is also a place of nature, if I may use that term to capture the concept. This Lord Jesus Christ, the eternal God, who is the creator of this world, who is making that place for us called heaven, is the one who created the beautiful little squirrels that I was watching as day broke this morning. This is the one who created those songbirds, which I didn't see because they were in the trees, but they were waking up today, and all their music was beyond the music which we can create. And Jesus is the one who put those music instruments deep in their feathered throats for them to sing for us. We know heaven is a place of nature. We know there are trees there. There are great forests of the tree of life, which bears 12 kinds of fruit. Can you imagine? Sometimes people ask, what kind of fruit's on that tree? And I like to say to them, well, we really don't know. The Bible doesn't tell us. I'm sure the coffee bean is one, because it wouldn't be heaven without coffee. And you know I'm joking about that. But 12 kinds of fruit, and the scripture tells us that those trees grow in the center of that street which services that beautiful city, which is some 1,200 miles wide and long and high, and there are great forests which apparently grow down the median of that street. And we're told that there's a river of the water of life there in heaven. Remember, it's not a sterile river, it's river of the water of life. And so I wonder what kinds of life there may be in that water. I think that life speaks of the wonderful spiritual life which we have in Jesus Christ. But remember, he's the creator of this world with our

0: rivers teeming with fish and all kinds of life, some life which we cannot even see with our eyes. He's the creator. We read about Jesus coming back on a white horse. Where does he get that horse? I don't think he stops by the stables on the other side of the moon on his way back to pick it up. That horse must come from heaven with him. What does that tell me? Heaven is a place created, made, built by the creator of this world, which we're familiar with, and it is not lesser than this world. It is greater than the beauty of the creation which you and I have seen. In heaven, there are our loved ones, those who knew Jesus Christ as Savior. Heaven is a place of people. When John pens this beautiful description of heaven, he says, "Come, I want you to see the bride, the Lamb's wife." Those are believers in the Lord Jesus Christ. Heaven is teeming with people. And among those people are ones who are dear to me. My dear friend, let me ask you, do you have a husband who's gone on to be with the Lord before you? Are you missing your wife of many years today? Grandparents, brothers, sisters, little babies, people who are dear to you. If you know Jesus Christ as Savior and they knew Jesus as Savior, you shall one day feel their arms of welcome wrapped around you, and you will wrap your arms around them, and you will be so thrilled and filled with joy that you're in heaven together. But there's one even better than that. Heaven is where Jesus is. All the blessings which you enjoy, you would not have except for Jesus. The salvation which you have, the standing before God, the righteousness which has been imputed to you, your ticket to heaven, all of that is because of someone who loved you when you didn't deserve it. His name is Jesus. He is the eternal God. And one day, with a heart which had loved you since the foundation of the world, he came to this earth. He looked around him at all who were condemned. He said, "I did not come to condemn the world, because the world was already condemned." He came to save those who would trust him to do so. And having loved you and me and loving you and me, he made his way to the cross. He bore our sin penalty for us. He took it upon himself so that you and I would never have to face it. And doing so, he died in your place and in my place. And because of that, we have heaven and Jesus is there. What's it going to be like when we see him? Oh, I think when I see him at the judgment seat of Christ, my heart is going to be filled with such love for him that I can't express it. And so how brokenhearted I will be if I've not expressed that in this life by living for him. I think when I see him in heaven, I think I'm going to see him with an understanding which I've never had before. My heart has reached for it, but I haven't fully comprehended it. And based on what he tells us in Revelation chapter 2, I think someday in heaven my doorbell will ring, if we have doorbells there. And I'll go to the door. There will be Jesus, and he'll have a basket of fruit. And he'll say, "I brought you some fruit from the tree of life. Here, let me give you fruit from the tree of life." And he and I shall sit down together, and I will try to tell him how much I love him. We can tell him that now by the way we live. With every head bowed and every eye closed, let me ask two questions. Number one, do you know you're going to heaven? There are some who are listening to me today by Rejoice telecast as well as in this great auditorium. And your heart has been stirred as you've heard the Word of God today. And maybe your heart has said, I want that. I don't have that, and I want that. I want more to life. I don't want to live this life of emptiness which I sense from time to time. I know I'm not worthy, but I want that. My dear friend, Jesus came so that you could have that life and have it more abundantly. The Bible says that all have sinned and come short of the glory of God, but the Bible also says the gift of God is eternal life through Jesus Christ our Lord. If you will call upon Him and ask Him to be your Savior, He will save you right now, and you will be on your way to heaven, and He'll walk with you through this life. May I invite you to do that? You can do that right where you're seated, just in your heart. Call out to the Lord, "Lord Jesus Christ, I believe in You. Please save me." And He will. Now, believer, those who have lived a life of several or many years as a believer, how is your life? When you stand before Christ at the judgment seat of Christ, will there be great joy because you hear those words, "Well done"? Or will there be this awful sense of the terror of the Lord because you stand there empty-handed? I have no doubt that there are some who need to talk to the Lord in your hearts right now. Confess that you've not lived for Him. Ask Him to forgive that sin. And determine in your heart that from this point on, your life will be lived for the Lord Jesus Christ.
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2: Would you take your Bible and look with me to the book of Psalms? Psalm 37 this morning, and in a moment we'll direct our attention to Psalm 37 and verse number 23. Psalm 37 is a biographical psalm of King David. He wrote it in the last years of his life, and you could entitle the psalm of Psalm 37, "An Old Man's Advice to the Next Generation." So this morning, King David stands before us in the pages of Scripture to offer testimony and counsel. The man after God's own heart, who often broke God's heart, looks back on his life, and he begins to share some of the lessons that he learned, and lessons learned the hard way, and lessons from the blessings of God that he experienced throughout his life, starting as a shepherd boy and ultimately the sovereign king of Israel. He announces in verse 25 of Psalm 37, "I have been young and now I am old." That's quickly becoming my life's verse. And after that statement, he gives counsel, weighty, wise counsel to the next generation. The weight of his counsel is found in the gray of his beard and the wrinkles on his brow, serving as his credentials to speak. The battle scars of an old warrior's body are the biography of his life, and the crown of King David on the silver-touched hair is a reminder of God's work and timing in his life. You see, David didn't come to the throne instantly. It was nearly 15 years between the time that Samuel anointed him to be king that he actually became the king of Israel. And for most of those 15 years, he was banished. He was on the run from Saul, hiding in the desert. And those 15 years were full of faith-filled frustration. That's why the old man gives us the opening words of his advice. And he says in Psalm 37, verse 1, those first two words, "Fret not." How appropriate that is for us today. Three times he uses that same word of advice. "Fret not," verse 1. Verse 7, "Fret not." Verse 8, "Fret not." He offers the advice of just simply trusting in the Lord. Verse 3, verse 5. The great counsel of just delighting thyself in the Lord. Verse 4, and committing your way to the Lord. Verse 5. But in the center of this psalm is really the thesis statement of David's testimony. David, the old man, looks back over his life and he states in verse 23, with the authority of inspiration and the confirmation of experience, that the steps of a good man are ordered by the Lord and he delighteth in his way. That thesis statement can be broken down, I believe, into three divisions. And those three divisions are really centered around three key words in verse 23. If you write in your Bible, you take notes in your Bible, I'd encourage you to circle those three words. The first word would be the words steps. The second word would be ordered, and the third word would be delighteth. From that, we can understand the steps or the path of our life. When we see the word ordered, we're reminded of the promise of our Lord. And we see the word delighteth, it reminds us of the peace for our living. For a moment, let's just study these words briefly and glean some truths for us about understanding what God is doing in our life at this moment and at this time. First of all, let's talk about the path of life. The word steps that is found in verse 23 is used three times. The Hebrew word is used three times in the Old Testament. Two times it's translated as steps, once here in Psalm 37 and another instance in the book of Jeremiah. One time it's translated as the word goings in our English. You might write in your notes Proverbs 20 verse 24, man's goings are of the Lord, and how can man then understand his own way? Using that, you could translate verse 23 by saying the goings of a good man are ordered by the Lord. The English word steps gives us an understanding of what the Hebrew intent was. It's the plural of those steps. It's a holistic perspective from beginning to end. From the first step until the last step. And now David is writing this, and as he is now closer to the last step than he is to the first step, he looks back and he sees God's hand of guidance in the path of his life. With that, I'd like for us to study that Hebrew word to see two aspects of the path that God has you on as he had David. In the path of life, you must first of all understand there is a process to the path. It's just inherent to the thought of steps. Step one moves next to step two. Step two moves to step three, and so on. The writer of Proverbs says in Proverbs 16, verse 9, a man's heart deviseth his way, but the Lord directeth his steps. You see, in life, getting from point A to point B is not instantaneous. It requires a process to get there. Let's say this morning I make the decision I want to go visit someone in Kansas City, Missouri. I'm just picking an arbitrary place. Never been to Kansas City, Missouri. If you're from Kansas City, Missouri, I'm sure it's the prettiest place in the entire world, and I'd love to see it for myself. So I go out and I get in my car and I punch into the GPS the name Kansas City, Missouri, and immediately that computer in the car connects with a GPS satellite and it comes up with a way for me to get to Kansas City, Missouri. I have devised my way. I want to go to Kansas City, Missouri. But the interesting thing about GPS is that it's dynamic. Not only does it give me the way, but it's in constant communication with those satellites. It's updating dynamically based on traffic, based on construction. And in just a moment, it can change the path so that it's the most appropriate path to get me to where I need to be. In the Christian life, we need to understand that the will of God, the discovery of the will of God, is like that GPS system. When I was growing up, we used to have preachers who would come in and they would have this deep toned style of preaching, and they would talk about how to know the will of God. How to find the will of God. And I often wondered, why do we make it so difficult to talk about the will of God? It's not as if God is up in heaven saying, look at old John Lands down there. I'm going to play with him today. I'm going to pull him over here and then take him over there. And he'll never really know what my will is. College student, I'm here to remind you that the will of God is not a mystery. The will of God is a map. And God moves you step by step to the place that he wants you to be. He moves you in that process. When I came here to college, I came here as a Bible major with a broadcasting minor. I've always loved broadcasting. I started in radio at an early age. At the age of 14, I became a DJ at a small rural East Tennessee radio station. I was a weekend DJ. Some of you don't even know what a DJ is anymore because radio has somewhat gone off the map, I guess. It was a person who would sit in a studio and play something called records. Yes, that's archaic to even think about that. And we would announce the time and the temperature and make pithy little comments to keep people interested in the programming. I did that on the weekend, and if I don't toot my own horn, no one else will, so I'm going to say it. I was good enough. They hired me to be the afternoon DJ. At age 15, I would leave school at 3 in the afternoon, and for the rest of the evening, I served as a DJ for that little AM radio station. I love radio. But at the same time, God began dealing with me about what he wanted me to do with my life for him. Somewhere in that time frame, I surrendered my life to the Lord and said, Lord, I'll do whatever you want me to do. I devised my way. I said, God, if you're going to call me into ministry, here's what I'm going to do. I'm going to be a missionary, and I'm going to go work at HCJB. It's a shortwave radio station in Quito, Ecuador. Or I'm going to work for Transworld Radio, a shortwave radio ministry that would send the gospel into the jungles of Africa and South America. I came down here with the intent of fulfilling that Bible major, broadcasting minor. But then when I came on campus, God began working in my life, and I fell in love with the biblical languages aspect. I began to realize that that was where God was calling me, and I had to go down to the office and change my minor from broadcasting to biblical languages. Now, God didn't just simply remove radio from my life. First opportunity that I had as a full-time staff member was in Anchorage, Alaska, at Anchorage Baptist Temple. I served there for a number of years, and while I was there, that church had a radio station and a television station. I was involved with that. Moved to West Virginia. We started a radio station and television station there. My point is this. I did not know that when God was changing my minor, that it was going to be something that I would have to give up completely. God, in his divine design and in his process, said, you know what, John, you're going to be more than a missionary. I have a different plan for you. You're not going to be a DJ in a shortwave radio station. I believe you can be a pastor. I didn't think I could be a pastor. I'm the most introverted person you could ever meet. I don't like interacting with people. I'm backwards. I'm shy. That's just me. But God said, I got another plan for you. And in the process, he allowed me to fulfill his way and his plan and give me the desires of my heart and be involved with radio. Here I am today, in part of a Rejoice radio and TV ministry. God has a unique way of step by step bringing us exactly to where he wants us to be. So the path of our life is seen in the process. A man devises his way, but the Lord directs his step. And you may be here today, and you've got your career path laid out. You've got your college educational plan laid out. But why don't you just simply say, Lord, I'll devise my way, but you direct my steps. You direct the process by which I'm to live this life. The path of life is seen in the aspect of the process of life, but then it's also seen in the aspect of the pace of the path of life. The root word for the word steps is the word that is used 8 times in the Old Testament for the word march. It's found most commonly in 2 Samuel chapter 6. You'll remember David when he has just come to the throne. Finally, he has left Hebron. He has retaken the city of Jerusalem, and now Jerusalem is the capital of the land of Israel. What else does he want to do? He wants to have the Ark of God, the presence of God, return to the capital of God's people. He goes down to the place where the Ark of God was located, and with the right desire, with the right motive, he goes about it the wrong way. He gets what's called an ox cart. The Bible calls it a new cart. And he places the Ark of God on that new cart, and they begin to make that journey as quickly as possible back to Jerusalem. But in the process of his being in a hurry, God was displeased. Strike one was the fact that he placed the Ark of God on an ox cart. Numbers 4 verse 15 says that the Ark of God was always to be carried by staves on the shoulders of men. Strike two was that he had 30,000 soldiers surrounding the ox cart and the ark of God. And one of those was a man by the name of Uzzah. And God had specifically said that only Levitical priests should bear the ark on their shoulders, and specifically of the Levites, the sons of Kohath. And Uzzah, as he was walking behind the Ark of the Covenant, and one of the oxen perhaps shifted its weight and the cart began to tilt, Uzzah decided to help God, and he reached out and he steadied the Ark of God, and God killed Uzzah on the spot. And that got David's attention. And the hurried pace at which he was running ceased, and he stopped. For three long, arduous months, the Ark of the Covenant remained in that same spot. And it was not until that the people of God knew that God was yet again blessing Israel that David goes back and begins to bring the Ark of the Covenant to Jerusalem, this time differently, not in a hurry, not anxiously. This time he comes slowly and patiently. And the Bible says in 2 Samuel 6, verse 13, and it was so that when they bear the Ark of the Lord on the shoulders, doing it the right way, with the sons of Kohath, bearing the Ark of the Lord, when those sons of Kohath had gone, had marched, had stepped, the same word here in Psalm 37, verse 23, when they had gone, they had step, they had marched six paces, they offered oxen and fatlings. 1 Chronicles 15, verse 26 says that every six paces they offered seven bullocks and seven rams. A pace is simply this. It would be like this: 1, 2, 3, 4, 5, 6. Stop. Offer seven rams and seven bullocks. 1, 2, 3, 4, 5, 6. Stop. Offering again. We have no idea how long it took David to be able to get the Ark of the Covenant back to the land that God intended it to be in. But God said, while your desire is right and your motive is right, you must be willing to follow my pace and not your pace. And in our hurry-up, instant gratification, on-demand culture, we don't like that word wait, do we? We don't like to slow down. And it translates into our spiritual life. But David says to us this morning, as an old man, that the life that has a life of meaning, the life that has a life of influence, the life that has a testimony of value, is a life that has waited patiently, doesn't take shortcuts, doesn't go the quickest route. It is a path that trusts in God's pace. So he speaks of the path of your life, the steps. Let's look at the second thought that we see. Not only the path of your life, the steps, but secondly, the promise of the Lord. Those steps are ordered by the Lord. Now, there's about 20 different translations for the word that's used in the Hebrew here in the King James for that single word, for the word ordered. I'm not going to deal with all 20. I know that scared you when I said that, but I'm going to give you about three if I could. I'd like to point out to you three shades of meaning to help us understand what God is doing when he's ordering our path, when he's ordering our steps. You see, God promises to, first of all, shape our path. The word ordered that is used here, the Hebrew word that is used, is found in Job 31, verse 15 as well. Job is speaking, and he said, did he that made me in the womb make him, and did not one fashion, same word for the word ordered, did not one fashion us in the womb? Psalm 119, verse 73, the psalmist says, thy hands have made me and fashioned me. In the mother's womb, God, in his divine design, has fashioned, has shaped our being. Within every human soul, there are three questions that cry out: the question of origin, the question of purpose, and the question of destiny. The question of origin, where did I come from? The question of purpose, why am I here? And the question of destiny, where am I going? And if you're here this morning and you understand that you're not a biological accident, the result of a natural act between a mother and a father, you are a purposeful person of God, placed here for a reason. You can believe that if God shaped you in your mother's womb, that God is shaping the life that you're living now to fulfill his purpose. So God promises to shape our path. Secondly, God promises to secure our path. In Joshua chapter 3 and verse 17, we're reminded of the priest who bore the ark of God yet again. And the children of Israel are entering into the promised land, but there's a barrier there. The Jordan River is full at its banks of water, but God is great enough so that they can walk across on dry ground. The Bible says that the priests who bear the ark, all they have to do is just put their feet in the edge of the water, and the waters will recede, and those priests will walk out into the middle of the water so the congregation of Israel can pass across. And the Bible says in Joshua chapter 3 and verse number 17 that the priests that bear the ark of the covenant of the Lord stood firm, same word for the word ordered. They stood firm on dry ground in the midst of the Jordan, and all of the Israelites passed over on dry ground until all were passed clean over to Jordan. You come to chapter 4 and verse 3. God says, build a memorial. Put the standing stones at the place where those priests stood firm. The idea is that of security. God made a path through his security so that the priest could stand firm securely. That's the psalmist understands that. Look at verse 24, the very next words that he says after verse 23. The steps of a good man are ordered by the Lord, and he delighteth in his way. Though he fall, he shall not be utterly cast down. Listen, young person, you're going to mess up in life. It's not a license or an excuse to do so. But your relationship to God is not built on what you do for him. It is based on the fact that he loves you and holds you securely in his hand. And in the path of life, God is sovereign enough to take those moments when you are cast down, not to allow you to utterly fall, but to bring you back up, to put you on the path to complete the promise that he has for your life. God promises to shape our path. He promises to secure our path, but he also promises to supply our path. Psalm 78 verse 20 uses the same word, the Hebrew word for the word ordered. 78 verse 20 says this, behold, he smote the rock and the waters gushed out. He's speaking of Moses. And the streams overflowed. Can he give bread also? Can he provide? The same word for the word ordered here in Psalm 37 verse 23. Can he provide flesh for his people? Psalm 63 verse number 9. Thou visitest the earth and waterest it, and thou greatly enriched it with the river of God, which is full of water. Thou preparest them corn, and when thou hast so provided for it, provided, the same word. It is true that the God who shapes your path and the God that secures your path is the God who supplies you every need on that path. It's cliche, but it's true. Where God guides, he provides. Can I testify for just a moment? Whether you say yes or no, I'm going to anyhow, but when I was a student here at Pensacola, back in the dark ages, in the late 80s, early 90s, every student comes to college and has some kind of a struggle. I don't want you to get this idea that I have some kind of personality disorder or something like that. That's not the case. But we all struggle in some ways. Some people struggle academically, some struggle socially, some struggle financially. That would have been me. When my mom and dad had me, I call myself an oops. My dad was 50 and my mom was 41 when I was born. My oldest brother was already in medical school the year I was born. I had another brother who was going into college and a sister shortly thereafter going to college. My dad had planned meticulously in preparation for those three siblings of mine to go to college. He was not prepared for me to come along. By the time I got to college, Dad had already retired. And as best he could, he prepared in every way that he could. And there wasn't a lot of additional financial resources for me. And quite honestly, one of the reasons I came to Pensacola was not for the education, but because I could afford the education that was here. I had to work the entire time I was here. And I'm not giving you a sob story. I thank God for it. It helped transform my character, and it helped guide me in the path of my life. And every single time the bill would come, there would be funds that would be there. But there was on one occasion, I had to take a class. I can't remember what it was. I want to think it was Hebrew history or something like that. It was something that was offered in a rotation every 2 years. And I was getting ready to graduate. Somehow I had fallen through the cracks. And if I didn't take it as an interterm class, I'd have to wait 2 years before I could take it and graduate. Nobody wants to wait 2 years to graduate for one class. Can I have an amen in the house right there?
3: Amen.
2: So I had to take this interterm class. So I get the bill for the class. It's like $495, something to that effect. Unexpected, unprepared. I remember one chapel, there was a speaker. I want to say it was Pastor Shetler at the time, and he got up and he spoke about just trusting God to meet your needs. Don't tell anybody about it. Don't go out and put your hand out and request. Just trust God. Just pray. And for some reason, it birthed something in my soul, and I decided to do that. I have to be honest, every residence hall has a prayer room in it, and this was my senior year. It was the first time I went to the prayer room, sat down and prayed. I said, God, you guided me here. And this is a barrier for me to finish what you've called me to do. You're going to have to meet this need. Now, I wish I could say when I prayed that prayer, I got up and there was just a peace that flooded my soul and everything was perfect in life. Birds were singing and the angels were playing their harps and it was a spiritual experience. I got and walked out and had to go to class. That's really a spiritual experience. God, you're going to have to meet this need. We had a man in our church who'd been my Sunday school teacher growing up. His name was C.S. Harvey, Sonny Harvey. He stayed in regular contact with me. Every 2 weeks, he'd send me a little note of encouragement. He was really a Barnabas, and he would send me the bulletins from our church. I could have cared less to read those bulletins, but it was nice that he did it, and it kept me in touch with home. So I'd go to my mailbox, and there'd be a letter from Brother Harvey, and I'd look at it, and I'd look at the bulletins and read his little note, and I'd say, well, that's so nice. And I'd then honestly throw it in the trash. It wasn't long after that I went to the mailbox, and there's another envelope from Brother Harvey. I took it, put it in my books, and carried it back to the room. I was in one of those moods. I just didn't want to do anything, didn't want to read anything. I was ready just to not even open it and throw it in the trash. For some reason, it was sitting there on just poking out of the book, that inside of the book that I had left there, and I saw it, and I love Brother Harvey enough, I felt like he deserved at least my opportunity for reading what he had to say. I went over and I opened it up, and you know, the bulletins were there. There's a little note from him, and inside the note was some money. And I opened it up, and there were five $100 bills. Not a check, but five $100 bills. The note said, Brother John, don't you know I'm praying for you, praying for you. God's going to use you in a great way. For some reason today, I felt like I needed to send you this. This has been a great year for our business, the furniture store where I was from. I just wanted to invest in your ministry. The moral of that story is open every letter you get in the mail, young people. Now you say, well, Pastor, does that happen for you all the time? That's the only time that's ever happened in my life. But I'm here to tell you that when there is a need and God brings that need in your life and you are in the will of God, on the path that God has you on, if you will simply trust Him, He will supply the need that you have. He promises it. The steps of a good man are ordered by the Lord. The path of life, the steps, the promise of the Lord, those steps are ordered by the Lord. But now finally, let's look at the peace for living. When our steps are ordered by the Lord, we will delight in the way. The word delighteth has the idea of really two shades of meaning. It has the idea, first of all, of pleasure. That word delighteth is used in the book of Job, chapter 40, verse 17. Job is describing an animal. It's a word picture. It's really neat when you study the biblical languages. It's a word picture to describe an animal wagging its tail. I have a little lemon beagle dog at home. It is the craziest dog you could ever meet. We literally have to give him Prozac to keep him calm. When we come home, I literally could go from leaving the house, go to the garage, and come back in. It's the same welcome every time. He comes running, screaming, barking, and it's every time he's wagging his tail. Why? Because he's excited to see his master. We rescued him from the pound First time I ever saw that little dog, it was my son who wanted the dog. I said, I'll never have another dog. We'd had a black Labrador that we had to put down because of sickness. I said, I'll never have another dog. I will never grieve over the loss of a dog. Never grieved over the loss of a cat, but I will never grieve over a dog as well. I'm sure the cat lovers were going to hate me for that. But my son said, I want to get a dog, and he found it on the internet. I said, well, at least go down and look at it. I went to the pound, picked up that dog, and that dog just, we call him Roscoe, he just hugged me. I was done. He's not only my son's dog, he's my dog. And he loves me. He wags his tail every time he sees me. There's something about the pleasure of knowing your master is present. But the word delighteth not only speaks of a tail being wagged on an animal, it speaks also of purpose. Here's another instance it's found. Ecclesiastes 3, verse number 1. To everything there's a season, a time for every purpose under heaven. The writer of Ecclesiastes, the preacher, is a negative soul. The purpose that he's speaking of is a time to be born, a time to die, a time to plant, a time to pluck up. There is a purpose in everything, good, bad, and indifferent. And that word purpose is the same word that is used here for delight. There's delight in birth. There's even delight in death. And when the pleasure and the purpose of life is blended together, there's an unmistakable peace that you can trust God in the good times and in the bad times. And when you come to the end of your life, you'll be able to say, the steps of a good man are ordered by the Lord, and there's been more good than there's been bad. And I can trust Him. It was a little over a year ago, I was flying to Israel for a tour. A group of our church family were going. This would have been my 11th time to visit the land of Israel. If you ever get a chance, go. I love Israel. Israel is a place that recharges me. The hardest part of going on the trip is actually flying over, 13-hour flight. Every time I fly to Israel, I always make certain to purchase the Wi-Fi on the plane so that I can stay in contact with my family. And we use iPhones and iPads and such, so we can iMessage back and forth. We can FaceTime from the plane. So that night, as we were taking off, I FaceTimed my kids and my wife, told them good night, and then I went to sleep. Somewhere in the morning, I got a text. My wife, Jenny, said, I just got a call that Tyler was taken to the hospital unresponsive. I knew immediately who she was speaking of. Tyler was the 18-year-old son of one of my friends, a deacon in our church. His name was Carl. I called him Boo. We're from West Virginia. Boo was a military officer, retired, and then became a police officer. His wife, Tracy. Dear friends to my wife and I said, Jenny, you probably just need to go on up to the hospital, see what's going on. By the time Jenny got there, Tracy came out of the ER weeping and said, Tyler has died. 18 years old. Tyler had epilepsy. We later found out while he was sleeping and he had a seizure. He was sleeping on his stomach. And he suffocated. I remember Jenny got Boo and Tracy on the phone. We FaceTimed, and here's this big burly cop, this ex-Air Force officer, weeping because his 18-year-old son just passed away. The night before was Sunday night. They'd been at church. I was laughing and cutting up with them. We were talking about football. You know, West Virginia was getting ready to play Tennessee. They're West Virginia Mountaineers. I'm a Tennessee volunteer. We were trash talking back and forth. In an instant, life changed. I told Boone Tracy, I'm getting on the next flight I can to get back. I want to be there with you. We arrived in Tel Aviv, I immediately went to the airline gate, and I told them, I've got an emergency, I need to get back to the United States, get me on the next flight. They said, I'm sorry, it's so late, the next flight won't be until tomorrow morning at 8 a.m. I said, that's fine, get me on that flight. I told the group what was going on. They were heartbroken as well. They all knew Tyler, and I said, I'm going to leave this tour in the hand of our assistant pastor. He'll make certain everything's taken care of. I'm leaving tomorrow morning. I'm going to go back to be with the family and to do the funeral. But I'm going to be with you tonight at the hotel. I'll have dinner with you, and I'm leaving early the next morning. I did exactly that, and I went to the hotel, tried to eat something, just didn't have an appetite. Somewhere in the night, I tossed and turned in that bed. I finally got up. I want to say it was about 2:30 in the morning there in Tel Aviv. It's actually Netanya where we were. Went out and sat on the balcony overlooking the Mediterranean Sea, and there was no clouds in the sky. The moon was full. It was just a beautiful moment, but there was no happiness in my soul, and I was so frustrated because of the grief that the pals had experienced, and it seemed as if everything was swelling up in my life, and I finally just looked up to heaven, and I said to God, why? Why take the life of an 18-year-old young man? And then the floodgates just began to open. Why this, God? Why did you do this? Why all of these things? Don't ever let a super spiritual preacher or saint tell you that it is wrong to ask God why. Even Jesus Christ dying on the cross said, my God, why? And just as Jesus died on the cross and asked the question, there was sovereign silence there on that balcony. The morning moved on. It was time for me to go to the airport. The night before, I had requested an Uber to be able to get to the airport. It was 4 a.m. in the morning. This Uber driver comes, and I pop my head in, and it's a fellow by the name of Body. I said, are you Body? I hopped in the back of the Uber for 50 minutes in the Middle Eastern darkness. I drove to the airport, rode to the airport, got to the airport, went through security, got on an airplane, sat in the seat. The captain comes on and says, our flight path is going to take us over an arc of to the Arctic Ocean, and it's going to be a little bit turbulent. Just sit back and relax. Go to sleep if you need to. I did exactly that. Landed at the Cleveland airport. It was late that night. The staff member was to pick me up the next morning. I found a cab. The cab took me to the hotel where I was supposed to stay. Went to the hotel and went to sleep. Next morning, I got up in my hotel room, was reading my Bible again, and I asked God the question, why? And the verse said, trust in the Lord with all thine heart and lean not to thine own understanding, and he shall direct your path. And God convicted me in that moment. You can trust an Uber driver you have never met in a foreign country that doesn't speak your language. You can trust a pilot to take a plane over the heights of the ocean, heights of the sky, over the depths of the ocean. You can trust a cab driver to get you to where you need to be, but you can't trust me on the path and the journey of life that I've placed you on. And young people, I'm here to tell you that the Lord can be trusted because he orders your steps and you can delight in his way. Father, thank you. Thank you that we can trust you and you will use us in your time and your way. In Jesus' name, amen.
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3: If you would, take your Bibles and join me tonight in Luke chapter 13. Luke chapter number 13. You don't have to listen, of course, to the news very long to hear instances in tragic detail. And this last week, there was another instance that I heard repeated on the radio, actually news radio. And so I'm just listening, and I think I heard it the first day that it was reported, and then I followed up and looked at some of the following details. But it happened in Daphne, Alabama, and it was the loss of life of four people in a family. And the tragedy of the circumstance, of course, was this was a family in a neighborhood that everyone knew and respected and loved. And in fact, a family that was, from my understanding, from reports that have been shared, active in church, and they're now in eternity. And they're in eternity because of broken, tragic circumstances. The circumstances that led to the loss of life are those kind of circumstances that we stand back and we scratch our head and we say, how can something like this happen? So because of course, the sensitive nature of the story, and because of the breadth of people that are in here and children as well, I won't go into details, but I'm listening to this story and I'm thinking, how in the world does something like this happen? We start to ask those why questions, and I think when tragedy happens, it's fairly natural for us to do so. The title of the message tonight is The Wrong Question. The Wrong Question. And I think oftentimes we do naturally ask questions, but asking the right question obviously produces the potential to get correct answers. And asking the wrong question oftentimes is going to produce something of lesser caliber. So you and I would do well when we're processing and thinking about the circumstances that are happening around us, it would be wise for us to ask, obviously, anything but the wrong question. And I think, for example's sake, there's a setting in Scripture where we're asking the wrong question. We're not going to park on this passage, but it is a wonderful introductory passage for the thought of the wrong question. Your Bibles are open right now to Luke chapter 13. Look down at verse number 1. There were present at that season some that told him of the Galileans. Now, let's pause here for just a moment. The Galileans. So when you think about the Galileans, these are those that are held in some disregard. This is not a people group that the Jews would have regarded as higher on the social spectrum. This is a lower caliber. So, you know, I mean, maybe they're saying, of course, it may have happened to them because they're Galileans. So let's read a little bit further. There were present at that season some that told him of the Galileans whose blood Pilate had mingled with their sacrifices. What a tragedy. This must have been at one of the feasts, possibly even the Passover. And Pilate is appointed, of course, by Tiberius. Tiberius was a tyrant. History tells us they appointed different high priests. They finally landed. They found the one that would be the tool in their hands that they wanted, which was Caiaphas. But Pilate, boy, he's earning his stripes early on. And Pilate takes, and he has some of these Galileans that were coming. Now, the only place they can offer sacrifices is at the temple. So we're probably talking about the brazen altar. And they're murdered. Their blood is mixed with the sacrifices. If you want to talk about offense to a Jew, this is highly offensive. So the Jews are asking the question, well, maybe this happened to them because they're Galileans, right? So, I mean, you know, it shouldn't have happened, but maybe it happened because Galileans are worse sinners than most. So therefore, this happened. It's a tragedy, Jesus, we know, but we get it. They were Galileans. So he says, is this, you know, because they were Galileans that they suffered these things? Jesus answered, said unto them, suppose ye that these Galileans were sinners above all the Galileans because they suffered such things? He's asking a question, and it's somewhat of a rhetorical question. Are you trying to say that the reason these had such atrocities done to them, that this terrible thing happened to them, is because they were worse sinners than the sinners of the Galileans? And then he continues on, and now Jesus inserts an incident, verse number 3. I tell you nay, but except ye repent, ye shall all likewise perish. Verse 4. Or those 18 upon whom the tower in Siloam fell. And now pause here for just a moment. Again, this is some speculation, but history tells us that Pilate is trying to build an aqueduct. And so now these are part of the workforce. And maybe the Jews were thinking, maybe the scuttlebutt, the common vernacular of the event was, well, they were taking Pilate's money. I mean, he's trying to build this aqueduct, and so the tower falls upon them. And I guess, you know, that's why the tower fell on them, because they're such bad people. I mean, That's exactly why this happened. That's what they're thinking. And Jesus just goes straight to the point. And he says, now, do you think that, again, or those 18 upon whom the tower in Siloam fell and slew them, think ye that they were sinners above all men that dwelt in Jerusalem? So he just says what they were thinking. I tell you nay, but except ye repent, ye shall all likewise perish. You know, we become immediately, I don't know, we become aware when bad things happen, and then we start to ask those why questions. Why did something like this happen? Whether it happened through some natural means or some purposeful, deliberate act of violence, we are asking these why questions. And some people, of course, have concluded, well, I can't believe, have you ever had someone say something like this? I just can't believe in a God who would allow such bad things to happen. Maybe you've even had someone say, listen, I no longer believe in God, because if there is a God, why does he allow such cruel, unjust things to take place? In a sense, once you say, I no longer believe in God, I'm an atheist because I no longer believe that if there was a God, he would allow such atrocities to take place. In a sense, you lose your moral high ground regarding right and wrong, good and bad, evil and justice. You lose your moral high ground once you say that there is no God. In fact, you're being very, in a sense, Darwinian, and it is just the survival of the fittest. Quite frankly, now, please understand this in context, but quite frankly, you could have something like the Holocaust and understand it's just the survival of the fittest if you remove God from the equation. You have no ability to say that was categorically wrong if you remove God from the picture. The only reason why you and I can say that something is right and something is wrong is because we do understand what is right. And that has to come from a source beyond ourselves. You know, I'm going to quote him a little bit later, but C.S. Lewis, you know, he ventured into atheism, at least agnosticism, maybe into atheism, because he said, how in the world can things be so crooked, so to speak? And then as he starts to process this, he backs up a little bit and he says, well, how did I have an understanding that something was crooked if I didn't know what was truly straight, so to speak? The only reason we can know what is true and what is right is because we do actually have a moral compass that comes from Almighty God. So I think many times we start to ask the wrong question. We start to ask questions like, why do such bad things happen to good people? And I think that's a question that, of course, many have attempted to answer over the course of history. And I certainly don't pretend to add any new dialogue to the conversation. But I do think that is something that as believers, as followers of Christ, we should be at least asking some questions and coming up with some insights biblically that may help us process. How do we handle this, like, God, what are you doing? And why do such bad things happen? And we say, why do such bad things happen to good people? So let's offer a couple really basic fundamental ideas, and then maybe some that would I don't know, maybe invite some ongoing thinking or study on your part. I think the first and most basic rudimentary reason as to why do bad things happen, of course, it's number one, because of sin. Because of sin. You know, we often use the expression, sadly, have you ever seen some tragic thing happen? Like, wow, someone was just tragically, you know, their lives were taken. For example, the three people specifically this last week who died at the hand of another, and then one who died at the hand of himself. So do you think that there's any person connected with that circumstance who would have said, well, wow, how tragic, but it must have been the will of God? You and I ought to be very careful about ascribing the will of God to a sinful action. So is sin the will of God? Is ultimately what we should be asking regarding, well, it must have been. Now, I know we oftentimes say this with good intention, but good intentions don't cover the problem of the question. You know, well, the problem of the statement, it must have been the will of God. It's never to be understood that sin is the will of God. The Bible says, Galatians chapter 1, beginning in verse number 3, grace be to you and peace from God the Father and from our Lord Jesus Christ, who gave himself for our sins, that he might deliver us from this present evil world according to the will of God our Father, to whom be glory forever and ever. Amen.

sinful action of mankind to bring about his purposes, yes or no? And the answer is yes, he does. But don't lay the sin at the feet of God. When Judas betrays Jesus, was that sin, yes or no? Absolutely, clearly. Did God use that sin? Yes, he did. But did God originate that sin? Did God cause Judas to sin? And the answer is absolutely not. So what we have to start processing is, wow, God is a sovereign God. God is the one who is, in fact, working all things together for our good and his ultimate glory. But you and I cannot lay sin, charge God with sin and lay it at his feet. God is far beyond the one who would even tempt us. He can't be tempted with evil, neither tempteth he any man. The Bible says, Romans 12:2, and be not conformed to this world, but be transformed by the renewing of your mind, that ye may prove. Now, do you want to know what's the will of God? That ye may prove what is that good. What's the will of God? It's good and acceptable. What's the will of God? It's acceptable. Okay, and what? The will of God is good. It's perfect. It's acceptable. The perfect will of God. So to be clear, God does use the sinful choices of others to accomplish his will, but he is not the author or the instigator of sin. So why do evil things happen? Because of sin. Why do evil things happen? Well, I think naturally we could also at least admit because we are not yet perfected. Okay, so just, you know, that we're not a church where you have to come to church to go to confession, but, you know, how many of you have ever sinned against another? Don't raise your hand, okay? So no confession here, but how many of you have ever sinned against another? Well, you know, I mean, the answer is of course you have. Of course I have. Well, what does that sin bring about? Wow, sometimes it brings about really hurtful, really painful things. You say, well, I've never done something so severe as. Now we're getting into comparisons. But if we just pause and ask ourselves the question, have I ever been the instigator of a wrong against another? Now, you and I are really quick to excuse ourselves. We are quick to defend ourselves. Well, let me tell you, the reason I did that is because, and we start listing all of our reasons. And if you would have known what they did, then you, listen, you can set all of that aside and simply answer the question, have you ever been the instigator of some wrong against another? You know, the Bible records in 1 John 3, verse number 2, beloved, now are we the sons of God, and it doth not yet appear what we shall be, but we know that when he shall appear, we shall be like him, for we shall see him as he is. Well, how many of you are just like him today? And I'm not. So why does evil exist? In part because of people like me. At least in part because of people like us. Why does evil exist? Because we're not yet perfected. You know, in a very real sense, it happens because of people like us. This is why Scripture is filled with directives towards Christians to align their disposition with others to their position in Christ. Does that make sense to you? So, okay, this is who I truly am in Christ. This is my position in Christ. I need to align my disposition with others so that it's consistent with my position in Christ. Why does evil happen? Because you and I are not yet perfected. Why does evil happen? Why do bad things happen, even to good people? Well, I think in some part because of natural laws. We call them today the laws of nature, but God's natural laws of the universe are impartial. They're impartial. They apply to all people of all faiths, of all kinds. The natural laws that God put in order, they're impartial laws. Okay, so let's see here. If I step off the platform, if I get walking and I just keep going, let's see, there's some guys over here so they could catch me. So if I get moving and I just start going and I take a flying leap of faith off the platform, which direction am I bound to go? Up? Well, maybe to heaven at that moment. Yeah, thank you very much. Okay. So, I mean, if I walk off the platform, every time I walk off the platform, natural law is going to kick in.

0: So every time, I mean, you can say you're going to go up. Maybe my soul, but my body is going in a certain direction, okay? And it's going to be down. Every time. I mean, well, but you're a Christian, right? Well, absolutely. Okay, so let me ask you this. Can Christians go longer without food and water than the unsaved? Can they? You know, sometimes, can Christians, now here's a good one, right? Can Christians play football better than non-Christians? I mean, if you write Bible verses on your body, are you going to play football better? You might be a better testimony. I mean, that's debatable, but you might be a better testimony. Okay, but I'm asking the question, are you going to play football better? Yes or no? Can Christians throw the ball further or catch it better because they're Christians? No, because natural law, it is impartial. We know that difficulties, suffering, and death occur because of, at least in part, natural law. Laws that God has put into effect. Christians are not exempt from drowning. They're not exempt from car accidents or cancer. We're not exempt from the challenges of old age. A tsunami or an earthquake, a fire or tornado, it's completely impartial. Certainly God can overrule and protect those who cry out to him, but does he always? In fact, it's rare that God interrupts the natural world to do that which is miraculous. It's rare that he does that. You know, we believe in a miracle working God, and I absolutely do. But do you know, in all the pages of Scripture, there are really only three primary times when God used, you know, sections of time to do those things that defied that natural order of things. The time of Moses in the wilderness wanderings, that was a time of like, whoa, that's incredibly miraculous. The time of Elijah and Elisha. So, you know, so you got the time of Moses, lots of miracles. You have the time of Elijah and Elisha. Oh, wow. God interrupts the natural order and he inserts these things that get our attention. And then you have another lengthy period of time where it seems like the miracle well has dried up. And then you have Jesus and his followers, his disciples. Miraculous times. But those are three times in Scripture. Three periods of time. It's not that no miracles happened outside of those three times, but those are three primary times. And you know, you and I should understand that God set natural laws in order and we're subject to them just like everybody is. Why do bad things happen to good people? Because we have to understand the reality of natural law. Okay, why do bad things happen to good people? I think number four, because God has reasons that are beyond us. Because God has reasons. Now we're starting to really get to those things that stretch our thinking. Just because we are not aware of an answer doesn't mean there isn't one. How many of you have ever successfully explained to a four-year-old why they can't have a cookie before dinner and they bought the reason that you gave? Mommy, can I have a cookie? No, it's almost time for dinner. Well, why? I want to have a cookie. No, I'm sorry. You can't have one. It's almost dinner. But I want one. Well, here's what's going to happen. Okay, now once mom explains that, does the child go, oh, thank you, mommy. You're so wise. Okay, is that how this works? Yes or no? Not in 1,000 years, okay? It doesn't work. I mean, maybe your six-year-old. Today, could have been today. Dad, can I drive the car to church? No. Why not? Well, because it's going to be. No, Dad, really, I want to drive the. Is he going to get it that you say no? Well, no, he's not going to get it. He just wants to drive the. Can I stay up as long as I want to? No, you have to go to bed. But I want to stay up. Listen. Do explanations like that matter to a kid who's 6 years old? Yes or no? No, it doesn't matter. Okay, so we get it. What we're doing is we're saying a six-year-old doesn't have the capacity to really understand the answer, right? So a six-year-old, they don't have the capacity to fully understand that. But what is it about us that makes us think that when we become, I don't know, 18 or 28 or 78, that all of a sudden we can fully process the mind of God. So why, God, why did this happen? And were God to even offer an explanation, would you and I be able to fully process it? Because here we are in comparatively speaking, how do you even compare the omniscience of God with the finite thinking of man? How do you compare that? Do you want to say, well, it's like a, is it even a fair comparison to say that it's like a, I don't know, a 35-year-old trying to explain something to a 4-year-old? Is that even a fair comparison? Why is it that bad things happen to good people? We would offer because God has reasons that are beyond us. What we're assuming when we lay the charge of evil at the feet of God is that our minds are qualitatively equal with the mind of God. In Romans 11, Paul said, "Oh, the depths of the riches, both of the wisdom and knowledge of God. How," here he says it, "unsearchable are his judgment and his ways past finding out. For who hath known the mind of the Lord?" Or who hath been his counselor? You and I should never presume to think that we could understand all the ways and reasons of God. And if we were to surmise, isn't it possible that one of the reasons God allows for pain and suffering, if we just want to say, "Boy, how could I understand the ways of God?" If we want to just surmise, if we want to just like, well, what could he be doing? Is it possible that one of the things that God is doing is allowing pain and suffering into our life to accomplish something of grander purpose than we could ever fully really process or understand? And maybe it's something as simple as he's just trying to get our attention. C.S. Lewis again, he said, "Pain insists on being attended to. God whispers to us in our pleasures, speaks in our conscience, but shouts in our pain. It is his megaphone to rouse a deaf world." You know, there's something about pain that is inescapable. And we know that's true about physical pain. So if you have a toothache, then that's the only thing that captures your attention. It may not be, you know, it might be severe at that moment, but in the scheme of things, it may not be all that severe, but it captivates our attention. And when you hurt, and I'm not talking about physical pain, I'm just talking about pain, the pain of suffering, the pain of loss, the pain that comes from sinful choices, the pain that comes from betrayal, the pain that comes from abandonment. We say, "Why did this happen? They're such good people." Isn't it possible, and again, who hath known the mind of the Lord, but isn't it possible that God is in his goodness saying, I want your attention? And think about all the things that seem to matter to us that take an incredibly distant backseat in our lives when we're suffering, when we're hurting from some kind of, and I'm not talking about physical pain. Just think about this. Like if your marriage is hurting, does the beauty of your house or the model year of your car really matter all that much to you? When you are suffering some kind of betrayal, when you are hurting some kind of loss, when you are in the midst of some kind of suffering, do you look around and say, "Yeah, but look at all that I..." Or does God have your attention? You know, Julie and I found a book years ago. It was called something about Adam Raccoon. And this little story about this raccoon that was gonna go on this wonderful journey with King Aaron, and he was a lion. And this little raccoon, he shows up for his trip and he's got all this stuff. I mean, just piles of stuff. And King Aaron said, "As long as you're with me, you don't need all that." "Oh, but it won't be any trouble." And of course, through the process of their journey, it all falls away except a little ball. He didn't want to let go of this little red ball. He's got to have that. I got to have something. And And even through the course of their journey, the ball falls and it goes into the thick of the woods, and Adam runs after it. And I mean, boy, as a little child, you're reading this to a child and it's like, oh, because all these wolves surround the raccoon because he's chasing after a little ball. Of course, King Aaron comes and rescues him, and just wonderful, you know, resolution. And then you see him as he's walking out of the lost woods. You see the little red ball that's there and his hand in the hand of King Aaron, and they're walking on, enjoying everything together. You know, sometimes the reason God brings pain, suffering, loss into our life, it may be simply to empty our hands so that we can put ours in his. Why is it that bad things happen to good people? Maybe because God has reasons that are beyond us. And then let me close with this. Why do you know, such bad things happen to good people? Well, please know, let me give you a not because of his indifference. It is not because God is indifferent. Well, if God were truly God, he would insert himself into this pain and suffering. He would engage and he would do something. He was despised and rejected of men, a man of sorrows and acquainted with grief. And we hid, as it were, our faces from him. He was despised and we esteemed him not. Surely he hath borne our griefs and carried our sorrows, yet we did esteem him stricken, smitten of God, and afflicted. But he was wounded for our transgressions. He was bruised for our iniquity. The chastisement of our peace was upon him, and with his stripes we are healed. He was oppressed. He was afflicted. He was cut off out of the land of the living. For the transgression of my people was he stricken, yet it pleased the Lord to bruise him. He hath put him to grief. Don't ever lay the charge at the feet of God. Well, he's just so indifferent to the sufferings of mankind. He's the one who inserted himself into the suffering of mankind. I don't know if we can fully process this, and I certainly can't. But have you ever thought about how more simple forms of life have a lesser understanding and grasp, even experience of pain? So again, you don't have to raise your hand, but have you ever stepped on an ant before? You ever stepped on an ant? Okay, you just like, oh man, okay, step on an ant. You ever just do it for fun? Now, don't tell us that, we don't wanna know, okay? Step on, you see some ants and, whoa, man, look at that. When you step on an ant, do all the ants gather in solemnity and grief? So you step on an ant and all of a sudden like, oh, all the ants, they come and they dip their little ant head, and they have little ant tears. Now, some of you are—I don't want to hear from you about this, okay? So, don't write me, okay? I don't want. Some of you are like, oh, that's so cruel. And no, I'm just saying, do ants, do they grieve the loss of another ant? Actually, they don't. Okay. In fact, there really is. I've done minimal, but I have done a little looking. Don't write me about this, okay? So there is some discussion, you know, ants are aware that something is, I mean, how do we even know this, okay? Do you hook up things to an ant brain? I don't know what they do, okay? But they say that ants are aware of potential danger, but can they experience pain the same way we do? The answer is no, not the same way, okay? Then you just start scaling up. I mean, the higher the intellect of the animal, the higher the capacity to experience pain, loss, separation. None to the degree that you experience. They can, and they do, and we understand that, but none to the degree that you do. But then let's continue to go up the chain. And there's only one way to go up it, right? Because you were the crowning creation of Almighty God, a reflector of Him, made in His image, in His likeness. But He's infinitely perfect. Have you ever thought that potentially the suffering of Christ on the cross is a suffering that exceeds our ability to fully grasp? What we can't do is we can't say that God is indifferent to suffering, because it could be, and it should be understood, that Christ's suffering was the pinnacle of one who experienced. Why does a good person experience such wrong? There's never been one that has experienced what Christ experienced, who was perfectly good and experienced my sin and yours, suffering beyond what I think our human mind can ever fully comprehend. There are some who say, well, I think God's just indifferent. It's not true. We have not an high priest who has not been touched with the feeling of our infirmity, touched with the feeling, the Greek word sympatheo, to sympathize, to feel. What's the right question? You know, I think the wrong question is, why do bad things happen to good people? Probably the more accurate question is, why does anything good ever happen to people like us? That really is the question. You know, we start out with a wrong assumption that we are good. But are we? There's only one who is good, and it's not you or me. When we start to think about the goodness of God and the wickedness of man, why do good things happen to bad people? That is a better question. As it is written, there is none righteous, no, not one. There is none that understandeth, there is none that seeketh after God. They are all gone out of the way. They are together become unprofitable. There's none that doeth good, no, not one. For all have sinned and come short of the glory of God. The wages of sin is death. I know we have the power through Christ to do good, but this is not our first nature. It is our new nature, and it is not our history. We are all gone out of the way. We are together become unprofitable. What is it that we deserve? That anything good happens to us should be one of the most astounding things that we could ever comprehend. So let's conclude by being reminded of what kind of God we serve. For the Lord is good. His mercy is everlasting. His truth endureth to all generations. The Lord is good, a strong tower in the day of trouble. He knoweth them that trust in Him. The Lord is good to all, His tender mercies over all His works. Every good gift and every perfect gift is from above and cometh down from the Father of lights, with whom is no variableness, neither shadow of turning. When bad things happen, let's be careful to ask the right question. And the question is not, why do bad things happen to good people? Maybe a better question is, why does anything good happen to people like you and me?
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2: Romans chapter number 1, if you could join me there. I count it a privilege and an honor to be invited to speak along with these other pastors here for Bible conference this year. To me, like talk, thank you, lo line blue me, lo Papua New Guinea, you joining me for the live stream. For those of you that don't speak pidgin, I just thanked them for joining me from over there. I think you probably picked up on that. Wonder if you've ever been ashamed. Maybe you woke up late for class and had to do the walk of shame into class. You got to class and you realized, oops, I forgot my homework. Wonder if you've ever been ashamed. Maybe you saw that pretty young lady walking across campus, or ladies, you saw the good-looking young guy walking across campus. He waved, you waved back, and then realized he wasn't waving at you. Wonder if you've ever been ashamed. Like many young people have, I had the privilege of taking music lessons as a child from the time I was in fourth grade until I was in 10th grade. I did music lessons every week, and my dad, because he was paying for my music lessons, made sure that I practiced. And so every day, 30 minutes to an hour, I practiced. And my brothers, they got to do the nice instruments like a trumpet, a clarinet, and I have grown to be ashamed of the instrument that I played, because for 7 years I took music lessons on an accordion. I knew it would get that response. Thank you. I've been trying to tell my parents that for a long time. When I came for missions conference, a very kind man on staff here at PCC donated an accordion for me to take back to my mom. There in the Rand House, my daughter and son-in-law, who are on staff here at PCC, came to the Rand House. I took the accordion out of the case. I played it for my daughter. She's grown and married. It was the first time she's ever seen her dad play an accordion. And she sat there in awe and she said, "Dad, wow, didn't know you played such an awful instrument." So thankful to the brother. If you come and see me later, I will hug your neck that you gave that instrument to my mom. Keywords being to my mom. Thank you very much, brother. Ashamed. I wonder if you've ever been ashamed of something, and I wonder this evening as we come into our text in Romans chapter 1, I wonder if you could be honest this evening and say that maybe perhaps you've been ashamed of the gospel. The Apostle Paul drives home in a very important point in our passage for this evening. All joking aside, maybe you were ashamed of the gospel in that maybe there was somebody that proclaimed that they were a follower of Christ and you didn't want to be aligned with them, and so you, not that you're denying Christ, you're just happy to not have his name spoken in that context. Maybe you have been a poor ambassador for Christ at some point and you're ashamed of it. Maybe you haven't realized just how fully precious the gospel is. And maybe you haven't fully understood the transforming effect on your own life. I hope as a result of our time together tonight in the scriptures that you will be unashamed of the gospel. I'll show you in Romans chapter 1 why that should be. So let's read Romans chapter 1, verse number 15. The Apostle Paul is writing here to a church that he's never been to. It's very unique for him and his ministry. See in verse number 15, "So as much as in me is, I am ready to preach the gospel to you that are at Rome also. For I am not ashamed of the gospel of Christ. For it is the power of God unto salvation to everyone that believeth, to the Jew first and also to the Greek. For therein is the righteousness of God revealed from faith to faith, as it is written, the just shall live by faith." As I look at this two verses, especially verses 16 and 17, I see the Apostle Paul saying, "I am not ashamed of the gospel." And he gives us two very clear reasons why. It's the power of God unto salvation. And I'll summarize verse 17. It's also the power of God unto my sanctification. It's for both my justification and it's also for my sanctification. For therein is the righteousness of God revealed from faith to faith. And I'll unpack that as we go. But before we see why we can be unashamed of the gospel, I think it's worth us taking a pause and saying, what is the gospel? So often, I think we use words without having taken the time to drill down into it. And if I'm honest tonight, I think very realistically, if you cannot clearly explain the gospel, there's a very good chance that it has not impacted your life. I hope that you hear those words. If you cannot clearly explain the gospel, most likely it has not impacted your life. What is the gospel? The very word gospel, the very word evangelion, glad tidings, good news. The word, just, it's a message, and it means it's come to me. And where I had bad news, what was my bad news? Oh, my bad news was that I had sin that separated me from a holy God. He's oh so infinitely holy. He's set apart, and he cannot look upon my sin. Oh, friend, my sin comes from my federal head, Adam. All the way back in the garden, you remember God gave one command to Adam. Don't eat of the tree. And some people would say, but oh, that was such a small thing. Oh, be careful, because culture will do its best to try to get you to see things from man's view. You realize God made it very simple for Adam. Don't eat of that tree. It was very simple. And in Adam eating of the tree, he rebelled against the sovereign of the universe. God, who at times would walk with man, commune with man, and Adam fell in sin. And because of sin, death passed upon all men, for that all have sinned. God's wrath abides upon the sin of man. God's wrath abides upon you because you are a sinner. Friend, that's God's words. Culture would have you to believe that you were born right and somehow something went wrong. No, God said you were born in sin. God's wrath abides upon your sin. And I'm thankful that we have verses in the Bible like John 3:16, for God so loved the world that he gave his only begotten Son. God sent Jesus, planned that from the beginning, from before the foundation of the world. God sent Jesus to go to the cross to take our sin. The Lord Jesus, the perfect sinless one who had never done a single sin, never had a sinful thought, and he went to the cross on our behalf, and he took our sin upon the cross. God poured out, an infinite God poured out his infinite wrath upon his infinite Son in the space of a few hours on the cross. And the Lord Jesus took our sin. Oh, friend, this is the gospel. The fact that I don't have to take my sin, Jesus took it for me on the cross. And if I will but believe in him, 2 Corinthians 5:21, he hath made him to be sin for us who knew no sin, that we might be made the righteousness of God in him. God put Jesus on the cross, placed his wrath upon my sin on the cross, and then if I will but trust in him, I get his righteousness. This is a glorious truth. You remember the last part of John 3:16, for God so loved the world that he gave his only begotten Son, that whosoever believeth in him should not perish but have everlasting life. This is the gospel. The gospel is the only thing that will transform lives. It's the only thing. Nothing else in the world will ever transform lives. As a missionary, I see all sorts of attempts of social action. You can put a well in a village. You can help them with a hospital. You can reform education. You can help with voting in good Christian politicians. None of those will change the heart. They're all band-aid attempts at heart surgery. It takes the gospel to transform a heart. You say, what about money? If somebody had enough money, perhaps they wouldn't continue to live in crime. Oh no, 1 Timothy 6 makes that oh so clear. The love of money will drive a person to be pierced through in their soul, will drive them away from loving Jesus. What about love? And maybe if you love them, love will help transform them, and that's currently where a lot of Christianity is going. We just need to carry the message of love. Oh, love is a part of the gospel, but love is not the gospel. You can love somebody. If they don't accept it, It will end in resentment. So what do you mean by that? Maybe something like this. Maybe you show love to someone, they don't accept it, and you show love to someone and they don't accept it. You show love to somebody and eventually you're going to resent them for it. You see, love is not the solution. Love does not transform hearts. The gospel transforms hearts. The gospel will transform lives. Nothing will transform like the gospel. And the Apostle Paul knows it. He can't wait to get to Rome so that he can preach the gospel to these people. And the majority of them are believers. So I can't wait to get to you. And when I come, I'm going to preach the gospel to you that are in Rome. He knows that the gospel transforms lives. And he's not ashamed of it. This, when he writes, he's in his third missionary journey. As he writes this, he has not been ashamed of the gospel. And I think there's plenty of evidence to notice that, because all throughout his other missionary journeys, he's been carrying the gospel at a great cost. Even right after his own salvation, having to be let out of Damascus with a basket, and then he carries the gospel into Galatia, and they stone him. They carry him out, drag him out of Lystra and Derbe, supposing him to be dead. And other times he's in Ephesus, his own words, he was face to face with a lion, and three times he was beaten with rods. And in Philippi, you remember he was scourged and placed into stocks in jail overnight. In Athens, they laughed at him in his face as he preached the gospel. And before this is over with, he will be imprisoned for years and shipwrecked twice and bitten by a poisonous snake, and his head will be cut off. You see, he understands that the gospel transforms lives. And you see, if the gospel did not transform lives, he would have no reason to go through all that costliness to carry the gospel. Oh, friend, understand this evening, the gospel transforms lives. It changes who you are, and if it has changed you, you have every reason to be unashamed of the gospel. It makes a difference in your life. So let's have a look at verse number 16. And he gives us two reasons here in verse 16 and 17. Why is he unashamed of the gospel? I am not ashamed of the gospel of Christ, he says in verse 16. I am not ashamed of the gospel of Christ, for... Here's the first reason. For it is the power of God unto salvation to everyone that believeth, to the Jew first and also to the Greek. It's the power of God unto salvation to everyone that believeth. Let me just break those phrases down. They're very simple. It is the gospel is the power of God on display in the lives of people. And as I walk through the scriptures and I see the power of God in the book of Exodus, it's described as great. And in Deuteronomy, it's described as mighty. Four times in the book of Jeremiah, the power of God is described like this. It says that God created the worlds by his great power and his outstretched arm. The book of Nahum says that he is slow to anger and great in power. Aren't you thankful that in all of his greatness of power that he is slow to anger? For therein lies the joy of the gospel. He's slow to anger and long-suffering to usward, not willing that any should perish. And as I look back through the displays of his power throughout scriptures, on day one, he spoke the light into existence, and then he harnessed it. The very light that for all of history of mankind, we have been using light to navigate the space within which we live. And then he harnesses that light so that during the day you look for places to hide from it, and at night you have the ability to sleep. And he created the seas and put boundaries on the seas. And he said, that's as far as the sea will go. And then with his might and his power, parts the sea so that his people can walk through on dry ground. And he sets up kings like Pharaoh and Nebuchadnezzar and Sennacherib and Herod, and at his pleasure knocks them back down. And then with an act that no man could ever try to emulate, deity became humanity. Oh, the Son of God. God was in Christ reconciling the world unto himself. God took on robes of flesh and became a man. and lived a perfect, sinless life, born of a virgin, so that he could display the power of God on earth. And he walked on the water, and with one word he says to the storm, "Peace." To the widow's son at Nain, "Arise." Jairus' daughter, "Talitha kumi," "Damsel, arise," and "Lazarus, come forth." He is the one who speaks the worlds into existence with power. And then he did the hardest thing ever. He laid down his own life for you and I, and he did something that nobody's ever been able to do. He took his own life back up. It is the power. The gospel is the power of God to salvation, deliverance, escape. Maybe you've heard the words, "He was drowning and was saved." You and I in salvation receive something that was so much more than saved from drowning. For Ephesians chapter 2 and verse 1 says, "And you hath he quickened who were dead in your trespasses and sins." You and I were dead in our sin, and he made us alive. If you're a believer today, the Lord Jesus made you alive by his great power. His gospel is the power of God unto salvation. And it's not just there for everybody, it's to those who believed. You don't get to just say, "Well, yes, I understand that Jesus died on the cross." You have to trust him. It's the power of God unto salvation to everyone that believes. So friend, if you're here tonight and you've never put your trust in the Lord Jesus Christ, understand that God sent Jesus to the cross to take your sin and to take your place from his punishment, where he should have unleashed his wrath upon you, but instead he unleashed his wrath upon his son. And he says, if you'll but believe in his son, he will give you everlasting life. "For by grace are you saved," Ephesians 2 says. You're saved through faith, and that not of yourselves. It's the gift of God. Not of works, lest any man should boast. And it's by the gospel that you receive justification. You are declared as righteous as Christ because of the gospel. That's your salvation. He says here in verse number 16, "I am not ashamed of the gospel of Christ, for it is the power of God unto salvation to everyone that believeth, to the Jew first and also to the Greek." I'm going to skip over that phrase. Tomorrow I'll touch that. And then verse number 17, he gives us the second reason. Why am I not ashamed of the gospel? Verse number 17, "For therein," in the gospel, "for therein is the righteousness of God revealed from faith to faith, as it is written, the just shall live by faith." Why is he not ashamed of the gospel? Because he knows that it's more than just my salvation. It's more than just me being declared as righteous as Christ. It's more than just my eternal standing before God. It's also for this life. It's for my sanctification. For therein, do you hear the words? For therein, in the gospel, is the righteousness of God revealed from faith to faith. The righteousness of God is what he demands. The very reason you were separated from God was because you weren't righteous. He demands righteousness, and then he supplied righteousness by sending his son. This is what I mean by the gospel. It's for more than just salvation. It's for your sanctification. You are progressively, Romans 8, 29, being conformed to the image of his dear son by putting trust in the gospel. "I believe, Jesus, you died on the cross for my sins. You took my sin on the cross. I'm now dead to sin and I'm alive to Christ. Your gospel is transforming me from faith to faith." He demands that righteousness. So when you trust the Lord Jesus for your salvation, he provides that very righteousness that he demands. And God gives you what he requires. That phrase in verse 17, he says, "from faith to faith." I'll be honest, that's a bit of an odd statement. I might explain it like this. When you first put your trust in the Lord Jesus, you didn't understand everything. You didn't know justification from sanctification, from glorification, from propitiation, from any of the Asians. You didn't know any of them. But you know what you did have? I'll use some words like the Lord Jesus. Faith is the size of a mustard seed. It's got a little bit of faith. And you trusted him. You said, you know, Lord, you said that if I would trust you, that you would give me your righteousness. You might not have even fully understood that yet. I'm going to trust you, Lord Jesus, for my salvation. And then as you grew in the faith, you began to understand more, and you grew from, I'll use these words in verse 17, from faith to faith. Now listen to the words that he says in verse 17, for therein, in the gospel, is the righteousness of God revealed. It's coming out in your life from faith to faith. As it is written, for the rest of your life, as it is written, the just shall live by faith. You see, you're growing in your faith. You trust him to take your punishment for sin. You trust him to take the shame of your sin. And you trust him to take the power of your sin. And you're progressively moving from faith to faith. And the righteousness of God is being revealed in your life. Those very things that before salvation you could never get victory over, now because of the gospel, you now have victory over them. And friend, I submit to you tonight, if you don't have victory over sin in your life, if you are struggling with besetting sin, hear me well, friend. The gospel is there for you to trust. The righteousness of God is there. You trusted him for your salvation. You can trust him for your sanctification. You say, oh, I can't do this. How in the world will I ever make it for the rest of my life? Friend, you will not go the rest of your life without sinning. That's impossible. That's why it's called sanctification. You're progressively becoming more like Christ. You'll never have perfection this side of glory. That's for glorification, the day when the Lord Jesus comes back and takes us all to heaven in the rapture, or you close your eyes in death, absent from the body to be present with the Lord. But until that day, you should be sinning less, and you should be hating sin more. You should be loving the Lord Jesus and trusting the gospel more. For therein is the righteousness of God revealed from faith to faith. I want you to hear the words that Peter said. This is 1 Peter chapter 2 and verse 24. He's talking about our Lord Jesus, who his own self bare our sins in his own body on the tree, that we, being dead to sins, should live unto righteousness, by whose stripes you were healed. You see, the cross is for so much more than just your salvation. And if you're not a believer, oh, I hope you find the cross as everything you need for your salvation. But if you're a believer tonight, I hope that you will see the cross as so much more than just your salvation. You see, eternal life doesn't have to start when you die. You can have eternal life now. My life is different because of the gospel. I'm so thankful for the sermon that Dr. Johnny Pope preached this morning. That point that he drove home this morning, you need to make up your mind. That's Romans 6, verse number 10. Reckon yourself indeed to be dead indeed unto sin and alive unto Christ. Because of the gospel, you are able to live differently. Listen to the words that he says there, quote from Habakkuk, as it is written, the end of verse 17, as it is written, the just shall live by faith. Don't let the health, wealth, and prosperity gospel preachers get you off track with those words. I hear it a lot of times emphasized a little differently. They shall live by faith, as if I've just got enough faith and God's going to fill my pockets, make my wife healthy, make bread fall from the sky and be on my table. It's not what he says. Hear the emphasis. The just shall live. You want to know what real eternal life is? Let's trust in Jesus for your life to be different. The gospel impacts your life from faith to faith, and I just trust him for today. I don't have to trust him for tomorrow's struggles and next week's besetting sins, and I don't know what your besetting sins look like. For some people, those struggles might be great, big, massive sins, and for others, Let's just be honest, brothers and sisters, tonight for some of us, they might be labeled a little bit more respectable, but they're still sin and an affront against our holy God. And so I hope that you would be seen, trust the gospel. My old man thinks that if I do enough good things, I'll be able to outweigh my bad things. And then you fail, and you become ashamed because you think it's not worth fighting anymore. I wonder if you've been ashamed of the gospel. I think, if we can be honest tonight, those times that you've been ashamed of the gospel might be those times when you did not find it to be revealing the righteousness of God in your life. I'm not ashamed of the gospel. I guess the best way I could illustrate this, think if you somehow found the cure for cancer, and yet you yourself were lying on your deathbed dying from cancer. If you were dying from cancer and your own cure wasn't going to help you, you wouldn't tell anybody about it. You'd just lay there and die in shame. And yet we hold, brothers and sisters, the very thing that will change our lives, the very thing that transforms lives. It will transform the lives of our neighbors and our friends and the people who don't know that the gospel is the power of God unto salvation. And perhaps it's because we haven't lived it out ourselves. It hasn't been the power of God for our own sanctification. It's no longer I that liveth, but Christ that liveth in me. And the life that I now live in the flesh, I live by the faith of the Son of God, who loved me and gave himself for me. And that's real living. Paul stated, Romans chapter 1, I am not ashamed of the gospel of Christ, for it's the power of God unto salvation to everyone that believes, to the Jew first and also to the Greek. For therein is the righteousness of God revealed from faith to faith. As it is written, the just shall live by faith.
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3: Welcome to The Word for Life, a daily study of Scripture with John Lanz, senior pastor of Bethel Baptist Church in Indianapolis, Indiana. In Luke 15, Jesus tells a story that still reaches into the deepest places of the heart. A son who wandered, a father who waited, in a home where mercy was stronger than judgment. The religious leaders wanted sinners exposed and punished. Jesus wanted them welcomed and restored. So he painted a picture of his father, not distant or cold, but running, embracing, and rejoicing. Today in our series, Enough and to Spare, we come to what happens when the son finally arrives home. There is a table, there is a feast, there is joy that cannot be hidden. If you want to know how God feels when sinners come home, watch what the Father does next. Here is part one of the Father's provision from Luke 15 on today's episode of The Word for Life. Here's Pastor John.
4: Jesus told the story of the prodigal son for a reason. In fact, he tells a trio of stories of things that were lost and are found. He tells the story of the lost sheep and the lost coin and then the lost son. And in each of the stories that he tells, it ends with rejoicing. Rejoice with me that the sheep that has wandered away has been brought back into the flock. Rejoice with me that the coin that I have lost, I found within the home. Rejoice with me, the son that was lost is now found. He tells the story because the Pharisees didn't understand the ministry of Jesus. They were consistently muttering about the fact that he received sinners, and he ate with sinners. In fact, Luke chapter 15, verse 2, they make that accusation. He receiveth sinners, and he eats with them. You see, the Pharisees wanted to take sinners out to the center of the square in that little village and mete out judgment, cast stones. Jesus tells the story to take them to the Father's house, where mercy is poured out in grace. He corrects their vision of who the Father truly is. He's not a cold bookkeeper keeping account of all of our failures. He's not a scowling judge waiting for the next mistake to record it in his record. He's a father who's running, embracing, forgiving, and restoring. These past few weeks in our series, Enough and to Spare, Finding Contentment in the Father's House, we've watched the story unfold. We've seen the Father's patience, how He released the Son, and we've seen the Father's providence, how that He worked behind the scenes while the Son was in the far country. And last Sunday, we looked at the Father's pardon, how He restored His Son. He gave Him dignity through a robe, He gave Him identity through a ring, and He gave Him liberty through the shoes. Luke 15 is truly the window of the heart of God. And today we come to the Father's provision. A provision not only for the Son, but for everyone gathered around. Let's look at our text together in Luke chapter 15 and verse 22. Jesus says, "But the Father said to His servants, 'Bring forth the best robe and put it on Him, and put a ring on His hand and shoes on His feet. And bring hither the fatted calf and kill it, and let us eat and be merry. For this my son was dead and is alive again. He was lost and is found.' And they began to be merry." At the center of this story stands celebration, fellowship, and joy. These are not props in a story. They're the message of the story. Because Jesus is saying to the Pharisees, if you want to know the heart of the Father, see how the Father responds to the prodigal. And if you want to know how God feels about sinners coming home, watch what the Father does when the Son arrives. Three thoughts this morning. When the Son comes home, the Father first provides a feast. He says, "Bring hither the fatted calf." Again, the whole point of the story is how that the answer is made to the accusation that Jesus eats with sinners. In fact, go back to verse number 2 and look at what it says in Luke 15. "This man receiveth sinners and eateth with them." Jesus purposefully takes them to a feast because of the accusation that they make against Him. It's an accusation that followed Jesus through the Gospels like a shadow. At least 5 separate occasions in different towns and different settings, religious leaders accused Him of the same thing: "You eat with sinners." They criticized Him so much that it became the unofficial slogan of His ministry. So Jesus answers the accusation with the story as a father prepares a feast for a sinner who comes home. And He says, if you want to know my Father, see how He responds to the sinners who come home. I want to say something this morning that'll make all of us happy. Did you realize that eating matters to God? Food matters to God. That ought to make a Baptist say hallelujah right there. It's not just the fact that it matters to God, not because of calories, but because food is a symbol of fellowship. Not because of appetites, but because of an attitude. Do you realize that in the Scripture, food is a spiritual marker? Jesus is referred to as the bread of life, and bread throughout Scripture symbolizes mercy. Tables are places of communion and connection. Feasts are an expression of joy. Shared meals are a sign of welcome. Find Jesus in the Gospels, and you generally will find Him at a table eating. He had the Last Supper before He went to the cross. And one day when the church rises and we find ourselves in heaven, we're going to have the marriage supper of the Lamb. God loves food. And I love God for loving food. Food is one of the oldest pictures of God's kindness. Psalm 37, verse 25, "I've been young and now I'm old, yet have I not seen the righteous forsaken, nor his seed begging bread." Paul said in 1 Timothy 6, verse number 8, that there's 2 markers of contentment. He said, "Having food and raiment, let us therewith be content." Let me ask you a question. How many of you are wearing clothes this morning? Raise your hand. We are grateful that you're doing that today. Having food and raiment, so you're wearing raiment. How many of you have had breakfast or you're getting ready to go have lunch? Raise your hand. You ought to be content. Because the 2 primary needs are met in your life, clothing and food. And when you enjoy that meal, what it's saying to you is this, that God hasn't forgotten you. God's taking care of you. You may not be eating steak at every meal, but thank God for Hamburger Helper. Amen? There's food you can enjoy. Here's a blessing for you. Did you realize?

0: provided for me, and I thank you for that. Even the simplest meal can glorify him. Now in Luke 15, this feast wasn't a simple meal. In that culture, the fatted calf was a family treasure. It was grain-fed. It was carefully kept. It was reserved for days that were meaningful, so meaningful that the entire village would remember them. There's three aspects of the feast I want you to consider. First of all, this feast was plentiful. The father didn't say when the son came home, go see whatever we have left over on the table from last night's meal. He didn't say, go pull the leftovers out of the Tupperware in the refrigerator. No, he reaches for the best that he has, and he offers the fatted calf. A meal that was saved for momentous moments. A meal that was saved that would drive the crowds to that place. A place that you would not want to miss. The plentiful spread that would be given. You see, when you killed the fatted calf, you weren't serving small plates. It was a spread. This wasn't sparse or restrained. It was abundant. There would have been bread that had been baking fresh from that morning. There would be vegetables that would be picked from the garden. There would be oils and herbs that pulled from storage. And the sweets, the desserts, they were only saved for the biggest celebrations. This was a table where no one counted calories. In fact, probably someone stood before the meal and said, now don't worry about anything. The calories have been taken out for this occasion. This is not a diet meal. This is a delight meal. You're not measuring fat grams, you're measuring joy. You're not tracking carbs, you're tracking blessings. This is something that you enjoy because of its plentiful nature. Each one of us probably has a friend who's always concerned about nutrition. Or that one who has started a new diet, and because they're on a new diet, you need to be on the new diet with them. I call them nutritional missionaries. Have you ever met someone like that? They follow you around the buffet quoting numbers. Do you know how much calories that has in it? How many grams of sugar does that have? Your fat count is getting a little high today, isn't it? And somehow they take the joy out of a perfectly happy plate. They're the type of people that think you ought to be eating tofu and twigs on a regular basis. And they turn the celebration into a seminar. If we're not careful, we can make church that way. We're in the Father's house. And the Father's house is a place of plenty. It's a place that celebrates the overflow of God's grace. And this Father's feast was the opposite of the spirit of the nutritional missionary. This wasn't a meal that anyone felt guilty for enjoying. This was a table that was only heavy with blessing, not heavy with expectations. He prepared a plentiful feast. The feast was also public. This wasn't a private event. This celebration was meant for all eyes and ears to experience. It's public. It's visible. The joy is loud enough to echo through the village streets. And the same people who saw the son rebel now sees the father restore. How can they not help but celebrate publicly what the father has done? The ones who expected consequences have witnessed compassion. The ones who anticipated shame find themselves standing in the middle of celebration. This is a public moment, and Jesus is saying to those Pharisees who would drag the sinners to the center square to place the stones of judgment on them, Jesus was saying to them, you bring them here to condemn, I take them to the Father's house to redeem. This feast accomplished something. It accomplished something that stoning never could. It lifted the shame instead of multiplying. And in a small way, this feast silenced the critics too. It's kind of hard to point your finger when you have food in your hand. It's kind of hard to criticize and condemn someone else when you're chewing on filet mignon. Say amen right there. Learn this truth today, that where grace is served in the Father's house, criticism loses its appetite.
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for life. Today in Luke 15, we stood in the Father's house and watched what grace looks like when a sinner comes home. A table prepared, a seat offered, joy shared without hesitation. The Father's provision was not measured or restrained. It was full, generous, and intentional. This story reminds us that God does not simply tolerate our return. He celebrates it. He meets our hunger with fellowship, our shame with acceptance, and our emptiness with joy. If you have wandered, doubted, or grown weary, know this: the Father has not changed. The table is still set. The door is still open. If today's message encouraged you, you can listen again or explore more Bible studies at wordforlife.net. 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

0: This is Rejoice Pulpit. It's time for a message from the former pastor of Campus Church, Dennis McBride.
1: Mark chapter 1. Not all of the disciples that Jesus Christ called to follow him were fishermen. But Mark discusses with us that the first four were. Mark chapter 1, we're going to begin reading in verse 14, read through verse 20. Mark chapter 1 and verse 14. Now after that John was put in prison, Jesus came into Galilee, preaching the gospel of the kingdom of God, and saying, the time is fulfilled, and the kingdom of God is at hand. Repent ye and believe the gospel. Now as he walked by the sea of Galilee, he saw Simon and Andrew, his brother, casting a net into the sea, for they were fishers. And Jesus said unto them, come ye after me, and I will make you to become fishers of men. And straightway they forsook their nets and followed him. And when he had gone a little further thence, he saw James, the son of Zebedee, and John, his brother, who also were in the ship, mending their nets. And straightway he called them, and they left their father Zebedee in the ship with the hired servants, and went after him. Odd, isn't it, that Jesus would call the first four as fishermen? Not only was it the first four, but the big three are here. Peter, James, and John, those that were closest to the Lord, are in this first group called, and they are fishermen. If we were to be irreverent about it, we'd say, shouldn't Jesus have called men of influence? Shouldn't he have called men of substance? Shouldn't he have called men that could just shake up the social fiber of Israel? If you want to be more irreverent, you might say, did Jesus not understand that influence flows down, not up? But these men were chosen. In John chapter 17, there's a beautiful priestly prayer of our Lord. And in that prayer, he talks about the men that walked with him. And he said this to the Father, those that thou gavest me, I have kept. These men were given to him by the Father, and they were unusual men. Now, they were fishermen. That should surprise you some. Fishermen are not known for honesty. There are wives in this auditorium tonight whose husbands are fishermen, and they know the truth of that statement. When he called her on the cell phone and said, boy, I got a whopper today, and got home, and she filleted it for about three bites. These men were unusual and different and chosen. And I want us to think for a moment tonight, why did he choose these men? Why did God the Father give these men to Jesus? But before we look at the fishermen themselves, I find it quite interesting the men he did not call. People he didn't go after. People the Father didn't give Jesus as disciples. Notice who he didn't call. He did not call the learned and the worldly wise. Knowledge and wisdom must be built in Jesus Christ in order to be legitimate. This world believes it has a body of knowledge and a body of wisdom outside of God. But there is no such thing. They have what they call knowledge and what they call wisdom. But Jesus Christ is the author of truth. And he's the author of knowledge. And he's the author of understanding. He did not call the learned and the worldly wise. Psalm 111, the fear of the Lord is the beginning of wisdom. Proverbs 2 states that if you incline your ear unto wisdom, his wisdom, then shalt thou understand the fear of the Lord and find the knowledge of God. For the Lord giveth wisdom, and out of his mouth cometh knowledge and understanding. He didn't call those that would not seek him for wisdom because they felt themselves wise apart from the fear of God. There's nothing wrong with learning. God invites us to learn. He encourages us to learn. He encourages us to seek knowledge. The problem comes to play when we feel like there's some knowledge, some truth, some wisdom outside of God's truth. Our fallen nature develops philosophies and intellectual reasonings in direct conflict with God's revealed truth. He could have called very wise men. There were lots of wise men in Israel. There were lots of men with knowledge. There were scribes and there were lawyers that knew this book. But he didn't call those men. He called fishermen. We are so depraved that our minds create a lie, and our heart is so black, it embraces that lie, and we're comfortable in that lie, and we even convince ourselves that lie is truth. He didn't call the learned and the worldly wise. Now, please don't misunderstand that comment. There's nothing wrong with learning. I'm talking to a room full of people with advanced degrees. There is nothing wrong with learning. It's when that learning doesn't find its root and its foundation in Jesus Christ that that learning becomes dangerous. He knew the gospel would be called foolishness by many of those learned men. 1 Corinthians, we preach Christ crucified, unto the Jews a stumbling block, unto the Greeks foolishness. God knew it would be very difficult to persuade the wise of this world that it would be to their benefit to lay aside their worldly wisdom in order to exercise dependence upon Him. He knew how difficult that would be for them. Proverbs chapter 3, trust in the Lord with all thine heart. Lean not unto thine own understanding. In all thy ways acknowledge Him, and He shall direct thy paths. Be not wise in thine own eyes. Fear the Lord and depart from evil. I find it interesting that don't be wise in your own eyes. The very next phrase calls that basically an evil thing. Fear the Lord, depart from that evil of finding yourself wise in your own eyes. Jesus knew the men that would follow Him would have to be men of faith, and that intellectual pride is a great obstacle to faith. He knew all too well it would take more than intellectual understanding to bring men to faith. And there are men that can't get past their intellect and can't get past that what they consider wisdom in order to operate their life based entirely on faith. Faith is not by sight, and intellectuals tend to operate far too heavily in the area of empiricism. If I can't see it, I can't taste it, I can't touch it, it is not. God needed men of faith. Proverbs 8, the fear of the Lord is to hate evil. Then there's a list given of things that God hates, and He says this: pride and arrogancy and the evil way and the froward mouth do I hate. Intellectual pride, God hates. God knew the simple message found in Mark chapter 1. Repent, the kingdom of God's at hand. Repent and believe the gospel would be rejected by those that wanted to interject their own wisdom and their own understanding and their own sense of the Bible into the argument. He didn't call the learned and the worldly wise. He called fishermen. He didn't call the rich. Now, before we get into this, I need to say very quickly, there is nothing wrong with being wealthy. Nothing. Having some intellect and some education is not sin. It's what you do with it. Having some wealth in your life is not sin. And I wouldn't want anyone in here that has some wealth and has some substance in life to believe they are set apart from God and cannot have fellowship with God and closeness with God because they're wealthy. That's just not true. But these fishermen were not wealthy men. An overabundance of material possessions often leads us to the inability to know what we really are. You've been around wealthy people, so have I. I've been around some very humble, wealthy people. I took a missions trip years ago to Haiti with the man who owns Stewart's pies. Well, I didn't know that's who he was. We were about halfway into the trip. We were just talking. He and his wife, extremely humble people, had his two daughters with him. They were very gracious, very kind people. You would have never known the kind of money these people had. And in a conversation one morning at breakfast, he mentioned to me, he said, I own Stewart's Pies. And I thought, what, a franchise? You own the whole thing? He said, yes, I do. And I was stunned because I had never been around a man with that kind of money before, who I found to be so gracious, so warm, so unassuming, as though his money were little or nothing. And that's exactly how he felt about it. He'd used his money to try to make life better for other people, not himself. And I've been around the others. I've been around wealthy people that won't let you forget they're wealthy people, that have an air about them that says, I have money, you do not, therefore you are not on my level. You've been around those people, and so have I. Those that have much have a hard time understanding the depth of their true need. Material abundance is misconceived by man as sufficiency. And when man feels himself sufficient, it's a disastrous outcome in his life. Proverbs 23, labor not to be rich. If you are rich, fine. Don't focus your whole life on the accumulation of wealth. There are things that are more important. Matthew 19, Jesus said unto his disciples, verily I say unto you, a rich man shall hardly enter into the kingdom. Didn't say he couldn't, said it's just hard, it's difficult for a rich man to enter. Luke chapter 12, he said unto them, take heed and beware of covetousness, for a man's life consisteth not in the abundance of the things which he possesseth. Now let's look at some men that were wealthy. Abraham was a wealthy man. He had tremendous wealth, but he followed God. Nicodemus was a wealthy man, but he sought the Lord for truth, and he came to him looking for what he needed. Zacchaeus, come down. Zacchaeus was a wealthy guy. Now, he got most of that wealth using very bad means, but he was a wealthy man. And they all came to God. They all came to him looking for truth. Wealth does not stand between a man's heart and Calvary. And there's no reason to believe that a wealthy man cannot come to Christ, and we're trying to make sure you understand that's not the case. The point we're making is this. If you are leaning on your intellect, if you are leaning on your worldly wisdom, you're not going to be a very effective disciple. If your life is about money and you lean on that abundance, and that abundance gives you a sense of self-sufficiency apart from Jesus Christ, you're not going to be a very effective disciple. Possessions, if they are in abundance, become such a part of man, it is hard for him to realize there's something better than those possessions that I could give up all my possessions to gain. It's a difficult thing for the heart of man to deal with. Matthew chapter 19, there is a beautiful story of a very rich young man who came to Christ. The Lord told him what he needed to do. Love your neighbor, do this, do this. He said very quickly, I've done those things. And I want you to notice that Jesus Christ didn't rebuke him. He didn't rebuke him and say, you're a liar. You haven't done those things. What he said to him was, one thing thou lackest. There was no rebuke in what Jesus said. He said, the rich young ruler, I'm not guilty of murder. I'm not guilty of adultery. I'm not guilty of theft. I have honored my parents. I have loved my neighbors. Jesus said, there's one thing, go sell all that you have and give to the poor. Now, you know, it is not necessary to sell everything that you have to come to Christ. Christ was just trying to get that young man to understand where his sufficiency was, and his sufficiency was in his wealth. He went away sorrowful, for he had great riches. He couldn't do it. His sufficiency was in that, not in Christ. He didn't call the worldly wise. These men were not, these first four, were not wealthy, rich men. He also did not call those that trusted in religion. You'd think, wouldn't you, that if Jesus was looking for followers, he would have gone to the temple. That's where all the pious people were. That's where all the people that were trying to serve God. He would have gone there to find his disciples, but he knew better. He knew their religious devotions were man-made. He knew they were full of pride. And religion is what man offers God. Relationship is what God offers man. God was not the most important thing in their life. Those religious leaders rather leaned on their traditions, which they had established. Turn over in your Bibles with me to Matthew chapter 15. Why didn't he go to the synagogue? Why didn't he go to the temple and call these people? Here's why. Matthew 15, verses 1 to 9. Then came to Jesus scribes and Pharisees, which were of Jerusalem, saying, "Why do thy disciples transgress the tradition of the elders? For they wash not their hands when they eat bread." But he answered and said unto them, "Why do you also transgress the commandment of God by your tradition? For God commanded, saying, Honor thy father and mother, and he that curseth father or mother, let him die the death. But ye say, Whosoever shall say to his father or to his mother, It's a gift, by whatsoever thou mightest be profited by me, and honor not his father or his mother, he shall be free. Thus have ye made the commandment of God of none effect by your tradition. Ye hypocrites, well did Isaiah prophesy of you, saying, This people draweth nigh unto me with their mouth, and honoreth me with their lips, but their heart is far from me. But in vain they do worship me, teaching for doctrines the commandments of men." Jesus didn't go there because he knew their heart was not him. Their heart wasn't seeking the truth. They had established among themselves traditions that they said were more important than Scripture. Jesus said that. The commandments said this, but ye say this. He didn't call those that trusted in religion. Even today, and if you spend any time at all sharing the gospel with people, it's easier to win someone to Jesus Christ who has not grown up and been tainted by, twisted by, and influenced by organized religion. He did not call those who sought political leadership. There were some powerful politicians in his day. There were some men whose voice meant much. There were some men who could change society. Just with their influence and their words, they were political and they were strong and they had tremendous influence. If you wanted to bring the nation of Israel to you, would you not choose men that had influence over men and let them bring men to you? But he did not. He did not call men who sought political leadership. Politicians are by nature polarizing individuals. If he had chosen powerful Roman politicians to come to him and serve with him, the Jews would have rejected Jesus. If he had called powerful Herodians, the Jewish politicians of the day, to walk with him, the Romans would have been very suspicious of that, and the Gentiles would have been excluded. There's nothing wrong with politics. Can a politician know Christ as his Savior? Absolutely. Can a politician walk with God and serve the Lord? Yes, he can. But that's not who Jesus chose to call. He did choose from a Jewish population, but he didn't choose from political lightning rods in his day. His main concern was to show that the gospel was to the Jew first and also to the Greek. So he was politically neutral as much as he possibly could be. Romans 1:16, I'm not ashamed of the gospel. It's the power of God to salvation to everyone that believeth, to the Jew first and also to the Greek. Jesus was not a Jewish nationalist. He did not come to throw the Roman yoke off. He did not come to affect Israel politically. He came to win them to himself. He was the Savior of the world. He didn't call the learned and the worldly wise. He didn't call the rich. He didn't call the politically powerful. He didn't call those that were highly religious in their walk and tied to ritual. Who did he call? He called fishermen. Fishermen. These men were not the mighty. They were not the elite. They were not skilled except in that profession. That profession did not require education. And there's a certain amount of pride among the Jewish nation in their agriculture, the sowing and the reaping, the seasons, the harvest. That particular profession didn't even require sowing. It was all harvest. You didn't have to throw fish in the lake and come back later and catch them. No one would assume that religious or social leadership would be born or would come from the ranks of that particular profession. And here's why. 1 Corinthians chapter 1. God hath chosen the foolish things of the world to confound the wise. He wanted to show that God not only can use anyone, but wants to use anyone who will make themselves available to him. Jesus called not just fishermen, he called men that he could build. We're talking about discipleship tonight. Are you weak in your discipleship for any of these reasons we've already mentioned? Are you weak in discipleship because you're seeking wealth instead of him? You're seeking prestige as a politician might instead of him? You're hung up on your learning and your worldly wisdom and not leaning entirely upon him? Are you wrapped up in religious ritual? It's keeping you from surrendering and doing everything you ought to be doing for him. He called fishermen, plain men, average men, men that would let him build of them something very, very special. He called men that would allow him to become the very foundation of their life. The greatest misunderstanding of the principle of discipleship is that somehow God wants what we think we are. God does not need what we are. God does not need anything. He wants us to come to him and let us build something of us, through us, in us, that is separate from us. It is him living in us. And the foundation is him. 1 Corinthians 3:11, other foundation can no man lay than that is laid, which is Jesus Christ. He doesn't want us because of what we are. He doesn't want us because of what we have. He doesn't want us because of what we can do. He wants us for what he can do, what he can make of us. If we're not careful as disciples, we begin to look at our life and say, you know what? Look what God has done in my life, and he prepared me for this, prepared me for that. Well, that's true. God does a certain amount of preparation in our life. But God doesn't necessarily want to use what you are. God wants to make of you something else. Now, think about this with me just for a moment. He turned to those men and said this to them. They're all fishermen. Follow me, and I will make you to become fishers of men. Say, well, that's obvious. You know, they understood that. They were fishermen, fishers of men. No, that probably made no sense to them at all. Fishers of men, what does that mean? I know how to throw a net. I know how to catch fish. I don't know really what you're talking about. But there was something about Jesus that caused them to follow him, and they went with him. But here's the point, and don't miss it. Nothing they had ever been, nothing they had ever done, nothing they'd ever known prepared them for what Jesus just called them to do. It was new to them. It was not who or what they were. What he called them to do required from them a skill set that they did not have. He built it in their life. His call in their life would involve several things. One, It would involve their willingness to leave everything behind and come with him. And they did. Beautiful pictures, no hesitation. And they left the nets and went. They left the ship and went. In one case, they left their father and the hired servants their father had working in the fishing business with them and just walked away. That was a pretty good sized enterprise. And they walked away from it to follow him. Moses left Egypt. Elisha left the oxen. Paul left his prominent position with the Pharisees. James and John left their father in the ship. When Jesus calls us to discipleship, he calls us to leave whatever skill set that we think that we have. He calls us to leave the experiences in life that we think are helpful to God using us and say, look, I'm walking away from everything. I want you to do in me whatever it is you want to do to make me that new and unique individual you want me to be. Discipleship is the ultimate surrender. Following him meant allowing him to make of them something of his own design. 2 Corinthians 5. Therefore, if any man be in Christ, he's a new creature. Old things are passed away. All things are become new. You were with me there in Matthew. Would you join me just for a moment over in Ephesians? Ephesians chapter 4. Ephesians 4. We're looking at verses 22, 23, and 24 of Ephesians chapter 4. He said this, that ye put off concerning the former conversation, former way of life, the old man which is corrupt according to deceitful lust. Everything that we were before we came to Jesus Christ was corrupt. It wasn't something God could use. It was vile. It was useless. It was worthless. And be renewed in the spirit of your mind, verse 23 says, and that ye put on the new man, which after God is created in righteousness and true holiness. Real discipleship says this, I realize I have nothing to offer. God said, follow me. I'm going to follow him. And I'm willing to lay aside anything and everything that was me and that I think best pictures me. I'm going to lay all that aside. Why? It's all corrupt. I am corrupt. My flesh God can't use. And I'm going to let him do in me what he wants to do, because what he wants to do is righteousness and purity in my life. And I'm going to be his disciple. And I'm going to let him do whatever he wants to do with me. He called fishermen because they were willing to follow and they were willing to accept a skill set and habits and opportunities that they didn't have before. And they were willing to let Jesus Christ teach them and mold them into what he wanted them to be. Why fishermen? Well, fishermen have certain common characteristics. They work together. They play well with others. Fishermen are not lonely men that bait a hook and drop it and watch the bobber until it gets yanked under the water. Fishermen work in groups, and they were used to working together and not alone. For as the body is one and hath many members, and all the members of that one body being many are one body, so also is Christ. These men knew what it was to be part of a team. They were dependable, and they depended upon each other. And God's disciples strive and serve together. They worked hard. They were not intellectuals. They were not proud of their possessions. They were not trapped in religious ritual. They weren't seeking to be accepted by all as some politician might be. They just knew one thing. They worked hard. Do you remember when Peter made that famous statement? Look, I'm going fishing after the crucifixion. And they left and went back to fishing. What'd they do? They toiled all night. These men were used to hard work. A disciple of Jesus Christ does not waste time. Jesus doesn't call men who have nothing to do. Hard work is part of the deal. He called surrendered men. He called men to die to themselves. He called men ambitious for His name and for His glory. He called men who have a concern about God's reputation, not their own. He calls men that were anxious to accumulate for Christ. People who love to be busy in the things that will affect eternity. They were workers. They were busy. And that's the nature of a disciple. They worked together. They worked hard. And they cast a net. Jesus found Peter and Andrew casting a net. The others were repairing nets. They were at the nets and repairing them. The word net means around, cast. The nets were basically round. They had weights along the edges of them, and you would swing it, get a good leverage on it, and you just toss it out. And a man that could do that right, it would just open and hit the water, and the weights would pull it straight down to the bottom and capture fish within it. Attached to it was a rope. You'd pull that back in and see what you had in your net. That word picture is beautiful. A hook with bait on it is deception. We don't use deception to bring men to Christ. We surround them with the things that God gave us and was so good to give us. What did He give you? He gave you love. Cast that net. He gave you mercy. He gave you grace. He gave you kindness. He gave you acceptance. He gave you forgiveness. And a disciple casts that net at this world and is always looking to be a fisher of men. Jesus said this, love is the fulfillment of the law. God will save any man that will allow Him to save him. If you're not so worldly wise, you think the gospel is foolish, God will save you. If you're not so attached to your possessions, you can't unclench your fist long enough to take His hand, God will save you. If you're not ensnared by religion that soothes your conscience but does nothing for your soul, God will save you. If you don't seek prominence at the exclusion of your need for Him, God will save you. God is open to you. And all of these men that Jesus did not call as disciples are men that can come to Christ, for all men can come to Christ. And we're talking about disciples. God will use any man if He will let God use him. If you allow Him to build you on His foundation, if you're not afraid of hard work in the Master's field, He'll use you. If you desire to cast a net of love over a world that is desperate and crying for compassion and care, He will use you. Now here's my thought. You know Jesus Christ as your personal Savior. If you do, that doesn't necessarily make you a disciple. You can know Christ and not be a disciple. They followed Him, and they followed Him, and they followed Him. But you read the Scriptures over and over again, the crowds would diminish. Some would turn and walk away. And the Word of God says that the man that puts his hand to that plow and looks back is not fit to serve. Are you a disciple or just saved? Are you hanging on to something that keeps Him from letting you be everything you need to be? Where is your heart in discipleship? Do you work for a paycheck or do you work for the kingdom? Are you worried about your prestige, your name, or are you worried about His prestige and His name? Are you a disciple or not?
0: And now, a message from the Campus Church Archives.
2: Well, good morning once again. If you have your Bibles, have you turned to Ephesians chapter 1 once again. And may I just say what a blessing it is to be back with you here again. And it's nice when you can walk around campus and say good morning and hello to somebody that actually smile and say it back. That's not the case in New England typically. You ever notice when you're trying to say hi to people out in public, they kind of just look away from you? You know, I don't know what that is. I like looking at people. I've actually done this a few times. I've actually stepped in front of people and said, hi, good morning. And they're just kind of like, you're just weird. And we have to learn to just kind of put yourself out there sometimes and just enjoy getting to meet people and trying to engage with people. And I know I'm speaking to college students, and this morning I was speaking to one young man that has been pulling all-nighters trying to get his projects ready, and so I know that some of you have got to be just exhausted. I remember it well. I worked a physical full-time job when I was in college for my undergraduate, and I mean this honestly, probably averaged 3 or 4 hours of sleep a night and was a walking zombie. And if you ask me what I learned in college, I have no idea. But I made it through and just kept learning as I went along. So I do understand how some of you feel. Some of you in our more technical type classes, and just stick it out. This is a season of your life. Get the rest you need, be in good health, do some exercising, apply yourself to your studies, make some good friends. You will never regret making good friends while you're here. And even friends with some of the staff and faculty, they will be a lifelong investors in you. And I can testify to that, having four of our sons who have attended and graduated from here, different programs, and to seeing how well they're doing in their career fields now. And I'd say there's an amazing opportunity that you have and resources other than just what you're being taught in the books from tapping into those around you that'll help develop you and to train you for the real world. Because all of you know, I believe, that this is a temporary place for you. Some of you might stay here permanently on staff, whatnot. Some of you are just chomping at the bit to get out of here, whether you're going into missions or ministry or if you're going into a career field. One of the things that we have been blessed with in our community, such a transient community with the military, when you have believers that move into the area and they choose to come and be a part of your church, to see them engage in their faith, in their career fields, in the military, in different places, and they actually live for Christ even though they're working in the secular realm. And they do it with tact, they do it with grace, but you see the fruit from their labor spiritually while they're laboring to get a paycheck in some of these career fields. And I would just challenge you, I worked the secular field for many years, even starting our church in Connecticut, 3 years full-time, up to about 8 years part-time, and then just odd jobs here and there just to make ends meet. It's just part of life. And I would say, embrace what you have right now in front of you. You've got a lot of people here that just love you and are investing in you. Even though at times you feel like it's not fun, stick it out and work to your best ability. Well, I wanted to speak to you today, kind of alluded to it yesterday, but our spiritual blessings in Christ from Ephesians chapter number 1. But I want to start with an illustration, because if you know anything about Ephesians chapter 1 verses 3 through 14, in the Greek, it's actually a run-on sentence in a sense. It's just Paul is just talking and he's just excited and just kind of just running right through these blessings that are found in Christ. Before I get to this passage, let me just start with an illustration. Our son Jake, who graduated from here several years ago now, was in our backyard one day. And he came running into the house to find his mother, and he comes in exasperated. I think he might have been, I'm not sure, Bonnie, maybe 3 years old? You holding up a three? Okay, 3 years old. I didn't realize you're that young. And so anyways, he comes in. How many remember the show Zaboomafoo that was on TV? The Kratt Brothers, anybody? Okay, a few of you that are honest about what you watched when you were younger. And that was a fun show. I got to watch a couple of those with the boys, and so they talk about animals, and they would go out on the venture. I used to know the tune to the song, going into the closet, and the closet, all the stuff fell down on top of them, and they would go out the door to go on their adventure. So anyways, in one of those shows, an animal showed up on the screen, and lo and behold, Jake was in our backyard, and he comes running in, trying to find Mom, exasperated, just out of breath. Mom, And he's just trying to get this out. He can't get it out fully. He's just, Mom, outside. And he just says, Zaboomafu. Now, moms are amazing. We know they have eyes in the back of their head. We know they're psychic in so many weird ways. But she understood what he was talking about. She said, a peacock? And he said, yes. I think, in Mystic, Connecticut, a peacock in our backyard, really? And sure enough, there was a peacock in our backyard. We found out a few days later that a farm that housed exotic animals had a cage open and peacocks got out. And one of them ended up miles away in our backyard. And so just his exasperation trying to explain what was going on is my best way of explaining to you the enthusiasm, the excitement in which you read verses 4 through 14 here. Paul is so excited to express what we have found in Christ that it's similar to my son trying to get out what's in the backyard, this amazing creature he saw on TV that's now in our backyard. And so if you would permit me to read verses 3 through 14 here in our text, Ephesians chapter 1, beginning of verse number 3. Blessed be the God and Father of our Lord Jesus Christ, who hath blessed us with all spiritual blessings in heavenly places in Christ, according as he hath chosen us in him before the foundation of the world, that we should be holy and without blame before him, in love having predestinated us unto the adoption of children by Jesus Christ to himself, according to the good pleasure of his will, to the praise of the glory of his grace, wherein he hath made us accepted in the beloved. In whom we have redemption through his blood for the forgiveness of sins, according to the riches of his grace, wherein he hath abounded toward us in all wisdom and prudence, having made known unto us the mystery of his will, according to the good pleasure that hath purposed in himself, that in the dispensation of the fullness of times he might gather together in one all things in Christ, both which are in heaven and which are on earth, even in him in whom we have also obtained an inheritance, being predestined according to the purpose of him who works all things after the counsel of his own will, that we should be to the praise of his glory, who first trusted in Christ, in whom also trusted, after that ye heard the word of truth, the gospel of your salvation, in whom also, after that ye believed, ye were sealed with that Holy Spirit of promise, which is the earnest of our inheritance, unto the redemption of that purchased possession, unto the praise of his glory. I don't know if Paul said it exactly that way. Some say because Paul was in prison at this time, this is one of the prison epistles, that perhaps he had a scribe writing this, and if the scribe was writing this, I'm sure he was as feverishly writing as Paul is just waxing eloquent. As he receives this information from the Holy Spirit, he's just talking about all the things, all the blessings that we have in Christ Jesus. Some of you may be familiar with this, but if Paul, we assume, was under house arrest at this time, and he had some freedoms, but not all the freedoms. He appealed to Caesar, and if we know at that time, Nero was the Caesar. How would you like to appeal to a guy like that? Not a place I'd want to be at waiting for him. One of the things you need to understand is that it was usually a low on the, I say totem pole, I'm not sure that makes sense anymore, but a lower ranked officer, a lower ranked guard who would be assigned to make sure that the prisoner appears before the Caesar when he calls. And I heard some reports and read some articles on this that within an hour of the Caesar saying, I will see this prisoner now, they had to be there or else under the threat of death, not only the prisoner, but also the prison guard. You remember the prison guard that after the earthquake in Philippi was going to kill himself because he was fearful that the prisoners had escaped? So you can imagine for the Roman soldiers, it was a common thing that if you lost a prisoner, that your life was going to be taken on behalf of that prisoner as well. And so here we have a guard who is chained to the Apostle Paul, most likely a looser fetter chain, but he was chained to the Apostle Paul. And Paul is having conversations. We know he had visitors and people coming back and forth to see Paul while he's a prisoner. And yet, whatever guard was assigned to him at times was hearing these conversations. And there's no doubt if you knew the Apostle Paul, I'm sure he would be witnessing and talking about what he has in Christ. And so we understand that we are witnesses all these many, many years later by reading what the Apostle Paul recorded for us, and of course under the instrumentality of the Holy Spirit of God. And what a blessing that today that we can read and kind of understand the history, what was going on in that particular time. But with that, Paul is talking about the spiritual blessings that are found in Christ, the same spiritual blessings that you and I have access to today, right now. One of the ways we consider this as Christians in our day and age, if you were given, perhaps by inheritance, millions or billions of dollars, and you had total access to it, but you refused to dip into it for whatever reason you had in your mind, and you choose not to go through the process of taking out the withdrawal from that bank account, even though you were in desperate need of finances. That is what it's like for us as Christians, not to tap into and understand what is available to us in Christ because of what He has done on our behalf. The beauty of being a born-again believer, the beauty of being redeemed, the beauty of being saved, delivered from our sin debt, you have total access now to everything that is in Christ Jesus. He is not someone we can just play with or placate to say, here, I need this now. No, we're talking about spiritual blessings, often in the Scriptures, differentiated from material blessings. Sometimes they coincide, but majority of the time, the spiritual blessings are different than the material blessings. I gave you a quote yesterday. It's a quote that I'm saying every week to our church for a period of time. And when one is confident in their position in Christ, they will be committed to their practice in love. The first three chapters of the book of Ephesians talks about our position in Christ. The second three, more so, talks about our practice. And in particular, in love, we practice these things because of what Christ has done for us and demonstrating that love to others. As Jesus said, that how will people know that you are my disciples? When we demonstrate love towards one another, that is a key mark of a true believer. And that is something we can only fake for a short time. Your walk with God is imperative to your spiritual demonstration of Christ in you. Let's go back to verse number 3 here for the sake of time and understanding what is taking place. Verse number 3. Blessed be the God and Father of our Lord Jesus Christ, who hath blessed us with all spiritual blessings in heavenly places. The first thing I want you to notice here in verse number 3, blessed be God and our God and Father. Here, the word blessed, as we look at this, actually has the idea of praising God. Praising God. And I asked myself as I study this portion of Scripture many times over the years, when was the last time I took time to actually bless God? And then I asked myself, how do I actually go about blessing God? You ever thought about that? We often think about blessing as, come on, Lord, here I am. I mean, I got saved after all, one of your children. Bless me now with this answer prayer. Bless me now with a good day. Bless. And we always think of blessings as something that's one way from God to us. But this text actually shows us something different. We are to bless God. It says, praise be to God. How do we praise God? How do we bless God and the Father of our Lord Jesus Christ, who has blessed us with all spiritual blessings? And so, in essence, what it has given us an insight here is that we are to praise God for what He has allowed us to be recipients of. And again, when you understand your position in Christ, it is so helpful in us then being committed to how we practice this Christian life. Not as a drudgery, but as a blessing to us that we actually get to be a part of something so awesome that you and I right now are part of an age that God has planned from before the foundation of the world, that you would be born in this time and have an opportunity to serve Him during this time. Whether in the secular world or in the ministerial world, God has you here for this time for a purpose. And so how do we bless God? Well, you can bless God verbally. Every morning when I get up, I thank the Lord for just allowing me to have a night rest. Whether it's a good night rest or a bad night rest, I just thank the Lord for letting me have a few winks of rest. This morning I was up at 4 a.m. and I woke up praying and just thanking God for His goodness. And I prayed for some people that are in some real difficult times right now. And then I started praying for you. So Lord, I don't know the stories behind every student or faculty member here. I don't know what they need to hear today, but you do. And I kind of had set what I was going to preach and everything, but do you realize that the Lord Jesus Christ knows you intimately? He knows your need. None of us as pastors, as ministry leaders, as staff members, we don't know. We have our own issues as well. We're frail people trying to help frail people. But it is the Spirit of God that knows your need and can work in you and can bless you. But God says, hey, why don't you consider this? The Apostle Paul says, why don't you consider this? When's the last time you blessed God? And so how do we bless God? We bless God verbally. Praise Him. Thank Him. When's the last time you thanked Him for your salvation? Understanding what's all contained in that. If you really sat down and just took time to think about what's involved in your salvation alone, you'd have so much to thank God about and just praise Him for what He's delivered you from and what He's given to you. Another way that you can praise God is not only verbally, but by action. Live for Him. Demonstrate your love for Him by action, by doing what you know is right in the eyes of God. Some of you, no doubt in this room, are struggling with sins that you would want nobody to know about. Some of you might be struggling with sins that you do. Somebody else here does know what you're dealing with. Do you realize that God is there for you in those struggles? I can remember at 16 when God got a hold of my heart. I actually was so frustrated in the sinfulness of my life and trying to be a good person and try to do what was right in the eyes of God. I got to the point where I said, God, I don't want free will. Just make me a robot. And I was sincere and I was serious. I was just like, I don't want to sin this way anymore. I don't want my thoughts that I have, that I programmed into my brain. I don't want these anymore. Please just take it away from me. And I realized God would not do that way. But my obedience and my desire to honor Him was a demonstration of my love and commitment to Him. And I had to learn that. I had to learn that I had to choose to demonstrate my love to Christ, to bless Him by my actions. And that's what this verse here, the Apostle Paul is speaking to. Praise be to God, the Father of our Lord Jesus Christ, who hath blessed us with all spiritual blessings in heavenly places. These blessings that he speaks of here are associated with our salvation and spiritual life. The amount of spiritual blessings also is something to note. How many spiritual blessings, he says, you have access to in Christ? All. That list may be way more than even what's here in our text, but he's focusing on some key things dealing with our position and what he's allowing us to understand and know about our position in Christ, but also has future implications. It's not just for the momentary salvation. I've met many people that have prayed a prayer saying that, yes, I prayed the prayer of salvation, but you see absolutely no change in their life. Then I've seen other people pray a prayer and then actually have time where they've actually walked with God and demonstrated Christ-likeness. And we understand that as someone who is truly born again, that they will exemplify fruit from walking with Christ, for being in the Spirit of God. And so we notice also then with these location of these blessings, from whence do they flow? Well, they flow from heaven, all spiritual blessings in heavenly places, in Christ. Where is Christ after the ascension? He is in heaven, seating at the right hand of the Father in a place of honor. He did everything necessary to fulfill the plan of God that was set forth to bring salvation, to bring the gift to those who would receive it.

true spirituality to a darkened world, even to other Christians. We sharpen each other. We help each other, even in our down times. We're there to encourage one another, to help each other, but then to the outside world, we're there as a witness to them. And I can tell you many times in my Christian life, I've not been a good witness to even the unsaved world. But we must understand that these are the part of the initial understanding of these blessings. So very quickly, let me just give you some understanding about these blessings. We see here also in this text a wonderful depiction of the truth that is found here. We see the Father, the Son, and the Holy Spirit all actively involved in this understanding of our redemption in Christ. And so these spiritual blessings from verses 3 through 14 give us some insight into the preciousness of what you have received in Christ. And so notice here, first of all, the spiritual blessings from God the Father, verses 4 through 6. What is the role of the Father in salvation? Well, according to this, he's the initiator. In verses then 7 through 12, we'll see that Christ himself is the means. And then we'll look at verses 13 and 14. In verses 13 and 14, we see that the Holy Spirit of God is the guarantor of your salvation. This is a wonderful, wonderful portion of Scripture that gives you the understanding of what your position is in Jesus Christ, to give you the confidence you need to live a life that honors him. Why? Because you have access to all the spiritual blessings that are in Christ Jesus, who is seated in heaven, and he is willing to allow you to experience these things and this knowledge in your own life. So notice what it says here very quickly in verse number 4. According to it, he has chosen us in him before the foundation of the world, that we should be holy and without blame before him in love. The first thing we notice that we are chosen in Christ, and it doesn't just stop there. To be holy and blameless. This speaks both of your position, but it also speaks of how we ought to then live. When you trusted Christ your Savior, I think you know this, and I kind of hit on it yesterday, but now God sees Christ's righteousness in you, not your righteousness, not my righteousness. We know our righteousness as filthy rags, as good as we could be. It is never good enough. I deal with this living in a Catholic community, growing up, born and raised Catholic. We never had hope of eternal life. It was always, what else could I do to get God to accept me? What next thing could I do? What next prayer could I pray? What other thing would God finally? And if not, well, then the priest will be at the end to pray over us. And then he would say, in essence, we hope they're in heaven. What a way to live. Never assured. Here, the Apostle Paul giving us insight and understanding that you are absolutely accepted in God's eyes. And here the Father is the initiator. You're chosen to be holy and blameless, and that is how he expected us. This, in essence, if you think back, when God chose out the nation of Israel, did he not set them apart? Why? Because they were the largest tribe at that time, because they were so good looking, they were so handsome, they were so wonderful. No, he says, you really, in essence, you're nothing. But I've chosen you. And that doesn't mean that they were all saved. He chose them out to be a light to the world. They did not do a good job at it. And I would say many of us as Christians don't do a good job at being a light to the world, as God has called us as well. I could spend a lot of time here, but for the sake of time, let me move on. The fact, though, that you should understand this, you are chosen to be a representative of Christ as holy and blameless to this lost world. How are we doing? How are we doing as Christians? Shame on me. There'd be times you saw me in my Christian life, you would say, there's no way that guy is a Christian. And God had to work some things out of me. Don't keep fighting. Keep praying. Keep seeking counsel and advice. Keep spending time in prayer, asking God to work on your heart. He will do so. The second thing we see here is that it says that we are predestined to adoption. I know I don't have time to dig into this, but it's very interesting that this is obviously being chosen or elected and then being predestined is something of great debate today. Don't let these things mess with your mind. Really look at it in the simple form that it is. We don't fully understand the mind or heart of God, but the idea of being

0: predestined. I think Wordsby says it very well. He said the word as it is used in the Bible primarily refers to what God does for saved people. Election seems to refer to people while predestination refers to purposes. Now read verse number 5 with me. Having predestined us to the adoption of children by Jesus Christ. So God said that those who would get saved, he's going to predestine them to the adoption. This is one of those spiritual blessings. The understanding that Paul had of adoption, Paul became a Roman citizen at birth. Somehow his family, being Jews, were allowed to become Roman citizens. Do you know what the hope of the Roman soldiers and most likely the one that was chained to the Apostle Paul was? Most of these soldiers, these lower ranked soldiers, were in that position because Rome went and conquered a country and said, you have one of two choices, die as a soldier or come and serve under Rome. And so they would go and serve under Rome, and while they went and served under Rome, one of the hopes that they would have was if they could live long enough, 25 years in, they would be granted to become citizens. A piece of land would be given to them. The other was if they could be adopted, they would be full-blown adult children to a Roman citizen, meaning they actually had more authority than the household had. And usually that was because the father did not have sons of his own to take over. And so he would look for someone that could be adopted to take over for the family, so he wouldn't lose his name and his wealth and his family fortune, if you would. And so the Apostle Paul speaking, I don't know if this was on the Apostle Paul mind, knowing he had an audience with someone who knew that the only hope they had was if a father of the Rome would choose a man to become a son. That's pretty cool if you think about it. And that they would be predestined to adoption. They would have all the rights as a son. This is another one of these blessings, and I realize that for the sake of time, I must rush through this. But I want you to just notice here quickly then, these are the blessings that we have in Christ. We are chosen, we are predestined, we are accepted in Christ. Verse number 6. Verses 7 through 12, I said, we have the spiritual blessings from God the Son, the role of Jesus Christ in salvation. He is the means of our salvation. Notice verse 7 and 8. He bestowed the riches of his grace on us. God made his grace abound toward us in two ways. One, by redeeming us. And the depth of the understanding of you being redeemed is something you should study out as just a Christian. Study it out in its totality. Understand how rich God's grace is towards you in redeeming you. And then forgiving. Setting aside what you truly deserve. That is an amazing concept where a holy God actually looks at a sinner and says, I'm setting aside what you deserve. Only a loving and merciful and gracious God could do that for us. And then finally, we understand in Christ, he's revealed God's will to us, verses 9 and 10. And that understanding that Paul was so thrilled that God would reveal his mystery that he has kept secret for the ages now being revealed through the redemption of Jesus Christ, and that he would give us an inheritance. And then we see the spiritual blessings of the Holy Spirit, verse 13 and 14. And this is where I struggled for years, not being fully secure in my own salvation, not understanding what it meant to be secure. And I found that when I was secure in my position in Christ, it gave me much more desire to live for Christ. The role of the Holy Spirit is the guarantor. Look at verse number 13 and 14. And it says, in whom ye have also trusted, after that ye heard the word of truth, the gospel of your salvation, in whom also after that ye believed, ye were sealed with that Holy Spirit of promise, which is the earnest, or the down payment, or the guarantee of our inheritance until the redemption of the purchased possession unto the praise of his glory. So here we have again the third praise, which I didn't even make mention of that. There's three times this idea of being praise is being used in this passage. But here, once again, the Holy Spirit of God guarantees that you will appear before Jesus Christ in heaven, and all the blessings that are found in Christ are available to you. I would challenge you to do a deep study into this first chapter of Ephesians, because it really will help you to understand your position in Christ. And so let me just end with this. When is the last time you blessed or praised God for blessing you? This might just be a good time to just bow your head and say, Lord, it's been a while. I want to praise you for all that you've done for me through salvation. And you all have your own story. And again, if you're not saved, then I would say, make this the day. Don't put it off any longer. Seek out a staff member, faculty member. Go get somewhere quietly. You've probably heard the gospel hundreds of times. Trust the Lord as your Savior. If you're a believer, you have all these spiritual blessings afforded to you. Sorry I did not go into the detail here, but there's so many wonderful things that I skipped over for the sake of time.
1: Up next, a sermon from the former pastor of Campus Church, Dr. Jim Shetler. This is Rejoice Pulpit.
2: Amen. Thank you, Jeff. That was a good song, and believe me, I don't think I would tell Jeff he sang a bad song. He's a big guy. Every time he sings, he can sing whenever he wants to sing, too, let me tell you. Take your Bibles and turn to Colossians chapter 3. Now, some of you may be thinking, you know, Pastor Shetler, I like this idea where your church memorizes the scripture for, you know, Resurrection Sunday. That's a great idea. And I think it's great that a church all is using the same Bible that we can read from out loud and that we can memorize together. And I really mean that. You know, it's not, I'm not getting on any hobby horse here. There's something to that. We're all reading from the same translation and we're all memorizing the same thing. And it is a great thing for churches to memorize the Word of God together. This is, I believe, our 8th or 9th passage of scripture that we've memorized for Easter Sunday morning together as a church. We've also memorized before, 10 years ago, we memorized the 10 Commandments together, and we memorized Psalm 23 together too. And we've been memorizing some different passages. And I think it's great as a church body to memorize scripture together. But some of you may be thinking, all right, Pastor Shetler, I see the word risen in there and the word dead in there, but you know, this really isn't an Easter passage. This isn't really what you would consider a great resurrection passage. Well, see, you need to understand that the death, burial, and resurrection of Jesus Christ has three aspects. It has the aspect of our past. And there's no question that, especially this Sunday morning, this coming Sunday, Lord willing, we are going to celebrate the death, burial, and resurrection of Jesus Christ, of what it did for us for salvation. That Christ died for our sins and rose according to the scriptures, 1 Corinthians 15:3 and 4. And we are going to celebrate that Sunday and really remember what Christ did for us in our salvation. We're going to be partaking of the Lord's Supper Sunday night. Great night to have the Lord's Supper service on Easter Sunday morning, or Sunday night. However, you come to Colossians 3, you need to understand this is a great passage about the resurrection, the death, burial, and resurrection of Jesus Christ in our present life. You see, this is our biggest problem in our Christian sanctification. We've left the resurrection for one day out of the year. My friend, we need to understand that we need to die to sin, know that we are dead to sin, as Christ has already taken care of it, and that in Christ, through his resurrection, not our works, not us obeying the law, but through his death, through his burial, through his resurrection, I can have victory tonight over sin. I don't have to be having bad thoughts tonight. I don't have to be worrying tonight. I don't have to have an anger tonight. Well, why not? Jesus Christ died for me. And I am crucified with Christ. Nevertheless, I live, yet not I, but Christ liveth in me. And the life that I now live, I live by the faith of the Son of God, who loved me and gave himself for me. Well, basically, Galatians 2:20 is Colossians chapter 3, verses 1 through 4, and it's Romans chapter 6, 1 or 6 through, or Romans chapter 6, 1 through 18. I mean, this is exactly the resurrection of Jesus Christ power in my life on a daily basis. Again, this Sunday, we're going to remember what he did for us for our salvation. But tonight, let's celebrate the resurrection, the death, burial, and resurrection of Jesus Christ for our sanctification. Actually, this passage of scripture begins back in chapter 2, verse 20, and that's where we want to go. And then I'm going to read these verses through verse 23. We're going to stop and make a couple comments. And matter of fact, I'm going to make a couple comments as we go along. Then we're going to stand and say our verses that we're memorizing. These are important verses for you to have daily victory over sin. And these are very important verses to memorize and to meditate on. Let me read to you Colossians chapter 2. We'll start at verse 20. I'm going to make a couple comments as we go along here. This passage ends with a question. And it's a very important question. Wherefore, if ye be dead with Christ. By the way, go down to chapter 3, verse 1, and look what it says. If ye then be risen with Christ. See, there you go. In verse 20, you have, if ye be dead with Christ. And this is not an if of condition. If you do this, this is what will happen. This is an if of argument. It's already occurred. And since it did, really, you could use the word since instead of if. If is fine, there's nothing wrong with the word if at all, but you could use the word since. Since you're dead with Christ, since you're risen with Christ, it's the same idea as the word if here. If is not a conditional if, it's an argumentative if here. And that's important to understand. Wherefore, if ye be dead with Christ from the rudiments of the world, rudiments has to do with the basic elements of the world, and this would have to be with how people think that they can get saved. Worldly thinking. Well, I guess you get baptized. That's how you get saved. No. That's from the rudiments of the world. Well, you go to church. Well, you live a good life. You try the best you can. You have a religion. No. Those are the rudiments of the world of how to get saved. Now, notice what he says here. Wherefore, if you be dead with Christ from the rudiments of the world, why, as though living in the world, are you subject to ordinances? Why are you going back to trying to do things to be saved? Christ has already taken care of it. He died for you. He took your place. You know, some of you have always had a little problem with this Adamic thing of this Adamic nature that's been passed down. Now, be honest. Some of you have struggled with, I don't get this thing. Adam, some guy I never met, lived 6,000 years ago, take some fruit in a garden, and I've got to pay the consequences, and every generation and every individual because of what Adam did. Hey, what about me giving me a chance in the garden? Maybe I wouldn't have taken of the fruit. Why does Adam represent me? Listen, you're looking at that the wrong way, friend. What you ought to be so thankful is that Jesus Christ represents you. You see, this is really good. This was a good deal for us. By the way, I'm sure God picked the best representative that he could in Adam. Listen, if it would have been any one of us, we would have probably taken the fruit without Eve, you know? Listen, don't be blaming Adam and don't get upset with Adam here. I guarantee you, Adam was the best representative mankind could have had. And Adam failed, and he represented all of us, and it's true. Wherefore, as by one man, sin entered into the world, and death by sin, for that all have sinned. But I want you to know some really good news. If Adam is going to stand as the representative for all of mankind for sin, well, then I've got some good news for you. Jesus Christ gets to stand as the representative for all of mankind for salvation. That in Jesus Christ, that in the Lord's death, in the Lord's burial, and in the Lord's resurrection, I have victory. Just like I had an Adamic nature through Adam, I get a divine nature through Christ. This is a good deal, folks. And that's what he's saying here for the fourth time. Wherefore, if ye be dead with Christ from the rudiments of the world, why, as though living in the world, are ye subject to ordinances? Man, you didn't get saved by doing these things. Touch not, taste not, handle not. Well, we can't do this or we won't be saved. Well, we don't eat this or we're not saved. No. Which all are to perish with the using after the commandments and doctrines of men. This is all worldly thinking. This is man's religion. Now, by the way, look at verse 23. This is a good verse. Which things have ended a show of wisdom in, very interesting hyphenated word, will worship. This is all man's. Why are you trying so hard to live this Christian life? Don't you not understand that you're dead in Christ, you were buried with Christ, and you have been risen with Christ? Why are you putting yourself under this will worship, this man thinking for salvation? And I'll tell you what, it's humbling to the body. But notice this, and neglecting of the body, not in any honor to the satisfying of the flesh. You can get pride in this too. Well, look at what I am doing. Boy, I had a successful week this past week. Hey, if you had a victorious Christian life the past 7 days, if you lived the victorious Christian life in the last 7 days, it wasn't because of you. You didn't do anything. If you have lived victorious in the last 7 days, it's because of one thing. You understood, I'm dead with Christ. I'm buried with Christ, and his power of resurrection is my power of resurrection. I don't have to do this anymore. I don't have to think this. I have victory over this sin. Christ has already died for this sin. I don't need to be a debtor to my flesh anymore. I've got freedom over it. I've got power. I've got the resurrection power. If you lived victorious in the last 7 days, it's not because, oh, I starved the flesh. Oh, man, I got to tell you, Pastor Schaller, I've lived victorious in my thought life this past week. I haven't looked at one thing. I haven't done one thing. Oh, friend, that's not victorious Christian living. That's fleshly Christian living. But when you say, you know what, I'm dead to sin. Christ died for it, it's taken care of. Okay, now we go to chapter 3, verse 1, let's stand. Now it says, if you be dead, verse 20, now if you be risen. Okay, if you then be risen. All right, chapter 3, starting at verse 1, we're going to read all four verses out loud together. Everyone, congregation, if ye then be risen with Christ.

0: Father, I pray that not only will this church family and college students memorize these four verses, I pray much more than that, Father. I pray they'll apply them and they'll meditate on them. And Father, we're not just doing this so it looks great Sunday night and we see 2,000 people stand. Father, I pray that these folks understand the importance of these verses. And Lord, I am thankful that our belief in the resurrection isn't a one a day, a year celebration. Dear God, thank you that the resurrection of Jesus Christ is effectual for us tonight. That Lord, it's not something of historical, it's something that's present. And Father, we praise you for that. And we are thankful, like we are all sinners in Adam. Oh, Father, we are thankful that we're all saved in Jesus. And Lord, I pray that we'll understand we don't have to live in sin. Oh, please, may the Holy Spirit have freedom. And may we seek those things which are above and not those things on this earth. Because we are dead to those things on this earth. We pray these things in Christ's name. Amen. You may be seated. This is great four verses, folks. If ye then be risen with Christ, this puts the resurrection of Jesus Christ in present tense, sanctification today. If ye, right now, be, right now, present tense, risen with Christ. Well, the answer to the question, it's not a conditional if. It's an obvious if. It's an argumentative if. It's already occurred. Since, like I said, you could put the word since in there. Since ye then be risen with Christ, here's the situation. Seek those things which are above. Now, I've been really meditating on this. Seek those things which are above. What are those things that are above? Oh, those are streets of gold. That's the tree of life. That's the crystal river of heaven. That's God's throne, the things that are above. We're supposed to seek those things. Well, boy, that was really a command to give us. You're going to find those streets of gold here on earth? You're going to go to that tree and eat of that tree tomorrow? Well, no, Pastor Scheller, but we're supposed to seek. Well, the word here, seek, is a great word. There is an urgency with excitement about the seeking. Those two key words with that word seek, urgency and excitement. I mean, it's something that you really want, you're really looking for. I remember when I was youth pastor, we used to take the guys on snorkel trips down to Dunellen, Central Florida, around Ocala area. We went to this place called Rainbow River Springs. Well, every year when we took the guys over there, we'd take maybe 15, 20 guys. We would go to Brother Ralph Coleman's church in Perry, Florida. He doesn't pastor there now. He's a graduate of our college. He's in full-time evangelism. But Brother Ralph Coleman had a church in Perry, Florida called Faith Baptist. And we used to stay there overnight before we went snorkeling the next day. Pastor Brother Ralph Coleman's church in Faith Baptist is a big, huge cinder block church with no windows at all. I mean, it's just this big block church, and it's a good-sized church. And it was, without a doubt, the greatest church in America to play hide-and-seek at night. And we used to play hide-and-seek in that church. And oh, that was fun. I can remember, I mean, when we turn off the lights, we give all, and every year we take a new group of, you know, guys going snorkeling. And we would say, now guys, you know, they're thinking like, oh, what's, you know, the hide and seek. When we got back to Pensacola, they liked the hide and seek better than the snorkeling. I mean, it was the kind of hide and seek that when we turned the lights off in Brother Ralph's church, you could not see after 10 minutes, you couldn't see your hand in front of your face. And that's good stuff. I like that. You know, I mean, they're hitting pews, knocking their head, they're knocked out, you know. You find them a couple of years later. You know, that's the kind of stuff I like. So we had these teenagers, and we, of course, I knew the church. So we would give them a little orientation, you know, for, you know, about 5-10 minutes they get to walk around the church. But I knew all the good hiding places. They'd never find Pastor Scheller. But it was so fun seeing them. They had such an excitement and an urgency to find me. I mean, man, they would walk right past me. I know Pastor Scheller's around here somewhere. I know. And there was such an urge. We got to find Pastor Scheller. And there was such an excitement, you know. Unfortunately, I always blew their fun because they could never find me. But it was great for them to seek. Now, that's the word here when it says seek those things which are above. Well, let me tell you something. If he's talking about streets of gold here, well, we're not going to find any of those things. That's not going to be much fun after a while. I mean, we might seek that. Okay, Lord, I'm looking forward to those golden streets. No. There's got to be something else here. Seek those things which are above. Now, let's continue for a minute. I'm going to tell you what I think these things are. Seek those things which are above, where Christ sitteth on the right hand of God. See, Pastor Scheller, there are things that are up in heaven. Yes. But in order for him to give us a command to seek, they have to be things that we can get on earth. We can't get streets of gold on earth. We can't take the fruit of the tree of life on earth. What are the things? And it says things. Some people say, well, you know what I think this is? I think this is the loved ones that have gone on before. Seek those things which are above. Well, then why didn't he say seek those which are above? Why did he call them things? No. Whatever he's commanding them to seek here is something that you can get while you're here on this earth. They are above in heaven, and they can be in your life too. Seek those things which are above, not on where Christ sitteth on the right hand of God. Now look at verse 2. Not only are we supposed to seek, but we're supposed to set your affection on things above. We're supposed to seek them, and we're supposed to set our affection. We're supposed to place, the word affection there has to do with our thinking, but I think it goes a little further than that. If you really study the word out, it has the idea of emotion, our feelings. Affections have to do what we feel and emotions. Set your emotions. And by the way, when God saved me, he didn't just save my soul. By the way, he saved my soul. Well, what is my soul? My soul is my intellect, my soul is my emotion, and my soul is my will. He saved all three parts. You know, a lot of people say, well, you know, we go to one of two extremes, don't we? There's so much emotionalism today in worship. And the Bible says, we that worship him should worship him in spirit and in truth. There's so much emotionalism, but, friend, I've got to tell you something. There ought to be a little emotion in your worship. There ought to be a little pathos. There ought to be a little passion. There ought to be a little affection for your Lord. You ought not to come in here stoic. I just like the stoic service. I don't ever like to be able to, you know, express my emotion. Well, there's something wrong with you then. Because emotion, we are emotional. And this is a great verse for it. Set your emotions. Set your affections on things above. You ought to get excited with an urgency and an excitement to put your feelings on the things that are above. Now, what are the things that are on above? Let's look at what's not above. Set your affections on things above, not on things on the earth. Okay, what are the things on the earth? The Bible tells us. For ye are dead, and your life is hid with Christ in God. See, you're dead to the things on earth. You're dead to the world. What are the things on earth? All right, Pastor, here it goes. I know what you're going to do. You're going to preach against sports, aren't you? You're going to preach against having nice homes and having Camaros. And you're going to preach against having things, aren't you? No, because that's not what the Bible says. Notice what the Bible says. Verse 4, when Christ, who is our life, shall appear, then shall ye also appear with him in glory. Mortify, kill, put to death, therefore your members which are upon the earth. All right, here goes. What are the things not on things on the earth? What are the things on the earth that we're not supposed to put our affections on? Fornication. Not supposed to put your affections on a fornication. You're not supposed to put your feelings and emotions on fornication, uncleanness, inordinate affection. These are things that are perverted, all about sexual, sensual things, evil concupiscence, devilish lust, and covetousness, which is idolatry. These are the things on the earth that you're not supposed to put your affections. You're not supposed to put your affections on pornography. You're not supposed to put your affections on your fleshly desires and sensual lust. It goes on, though. For which things, here are these things that are on the earth, sake the wrath of God cometh on the children of disobedience. By the way, the wrath of God does not distinguish between believer and unbeliever with the consequences of sin on this earth. In other words, if a Christian's going to play around with fornication, there's going to be consequences for the Christian, just like the unbeliever. You don't escape the wrath of God, the consequences of God on this earth. You're not going to get it for the penalty of your sin in judgment because you're saved forever. You're not losing your salvation if you get involved with these things. But what are you doing getting involved with these things? You're dead to these things. These things ought not to be a part of your life anymore. Do you not understand? What, shall we continue in sin that grace may abound? God forbid. How shall we that are dead to sin live any longer therein? Oh, this gets good. Verse 7, in the which ye also walked sometime when ye lived in them. But now ye also put off all these. Now we're going to have another list. Anger, wrath, malice, blasphemy, filthy communication out of your mouth. These are the things that are referred to. Don't set your affections on this stuff. We don't have time tonight to go through this list, but this is quite a list. In your meditation of your memorizing these verses, look up those words. You're not supposed to have affections for any of that stuff. Wrath, anger, malice. Man, these things of this, I'm going to get back at this person. Slander, the injury of an individual. Malice and wrath and anger. And boy, some of you have a terrible anger. Boy, some of you fly off the handle. Some of you have terrible minds. We preached on this Sunday night. But you know what? Some of you still are struggling big time with this. You don't believe you're dead. All right, but Pastor Scheller, I'm not trying to move on, but Pastor Scheller, what are the things above then? Well, you know what the Bible tells us. Look at verse 10. And have put on the new man, which is renewed in knowledge after the image of him that created him, where there is neither Greek nor Jew. Go down to verse 12. Put on, therefore, as the elect of God, holy and beloved, here they come now, bowels of mercy. A heart of compassion. I think those are the things that are above that we ought to seek and set our affections on. God, I want a heart of compassion. Lord, I want to love my roommates more tomorrow than I did today. I want to have compassion for my family. I want to have a heart of compassion for the people in Pensacola when I go out and do the store. You're setting your affections on things above when you develop a heart of compassion. Those are the things. And where do you get this, Jim? Look, it's all going to come together here. Bowels of mercy, kindness. Being kind. The word here is translated in one place in the fruits of the Spirit in Galatians 5, gentleness. But I like this one. It's also translated the same Greek word in Matthew 11, 30. Take my yoke upon you, for it is easy. The word easy and the word gentle is also the word kind. You know, that person's easy to get along with. You know why? Because they're kind. They're kind individuals. You know, it's so easy to be around them. You know why? Because they're kind. When you develop kindness, you're setting your affections on things above. You're seeking those things which are above. There's kindness in the throne room of heaven. There's a heart of compassion in the throne room of heaven. If you went up to heaven tonight, you would find bowels of mercy. You would find kindness. And we are to seek those things. We are to set our affection on being more kind and having a heart of compassion. A humbleness of mind, humility, meekness, long-suffering. By the way, notice so many of these are the fruits of the Spirit. I think that's interesting. When we begin to set our affections on things above and we realize that we're dead to this world and the resurrection power, we're alive to God, you know, it's amazing how the Spirit of God begins to produce the fruit of God in our life. Forbearing one another. There's a good one. Forbearing. Letting someone else have the way. You, forbearance. Yieldness. No, you go ahead. Listen, you take my, it's all right. Have my seat. You need my, here's my pencil. You can use that. It's no problem. You can have it. It's okay. Hey, go ahead. You go ahead first. No. You do this. No, let me help you with that. That's forbearance and forgiving one another. Hey, you know what? If you go up tonight to the throne room of heaven, there's forgiveness up there. We ought to seek those things which are above. We ought to seek a heart of forgiveness. You're setting your emotions on the things above when you start forgiving the people that hurt you. You're starting now to seek those things which are above and set your affections on things above. This is great. It goes on. If any man have a quarrel against any, even as Christ forgave you, so also do you. Just like Christ is forgiving us up in heaven, seek those things which are above. Seek forgiveness. And look at verse 14. And above all these things, ooh, what things? Those things which are above that are mentioned. See, the Bible is its best commentary. And if you study this whole passage out from chapter 2, verse 20, to chapter 3, verse 18, you'll find that what he's saying is, you're dead to sin, you're now risen with Jesus Christ, start living like it. Set your affections on things above. Start developing a heart of compassion. Start developing kindness. Start having forgiveness. By the way, it goes on to have, it says the word of God. The word of God's up in heaven. And let the peace of God, the peace of God's up in heaven. And let the peace of God rule in your hearts. Verse 16, let the word of Christ dwell in you richly. All of these things. It's a great passage. But you know what our problem is? You're walking through your Christian life and you have not applied the death, burial, and resurrection of Jesus Christ into your daily existence. And I don't know how to say it any simpler than this. If you're not living the victorious Christian life, it's because you're celebrating Easter once a year. When you begin to take the death, burial, and resurrection of Jesus Christ and implement it into your daily life, I'm dead to sin. I'm no longer alive. Know ye not that so many of us as were baptized into Jesus Christ were baptized into his death? Therefore, we are buried with him by baptism into death, that like as Christ was raised up from the dead by the glory of the Father, even so we also should walk in newness of life. That's what they just did up there tonight and get baptized. For if we have been planted together in the likeness of his death, we shall be also in the likeness of his resurrection. Knowing this, that our old man is crucified with him, that the body of sin might be destroyed. Start celebrating the resurrection day tonight. Dear God, I don't have to think this way anymore. I'm dead to that sin, and by the resurrection of Jesus Christ, I have his power in the present tense. There is no believer in here that is any less or any more powerful than the resurrection of Jesus Christ. You don't need anything else to live the victorious Christian life. Christ has already done it. I'm crucified with Christ. Nevertheless, I live. Yet not I, but Christ liveth in me. And the life that I now live, I live by the faith of the Son of God, who loved me and gave himself for me. If ye then be risen with Christ, seek those things which are above, where Christ sitteth on the right hand of God. Set your affections on things above, not on the things of this earth, that your life be hid with Jesus Christ. Father, all I ask is somehow, some way, the Holy Spirit would have gotten this incredible truth in the life of all these people tonight. Father, I know I did an inadequate job, and I know that no matter how much I run and rave and give illustration and get excited, it has got to be the work of the Holy Spirit. So tonight, I plead the blood of the Lamb. I plead that Satan would be bound, because boy, if there is an area that Satan wants us not to understand, it's the daily power of the resurrection. So I pray that Satan would be bound with all of his devices. May the word of God not be snatched away by Satan. May it not go on stony ground where it sprang up tonight, and by the time they get to their rooms, it's already died. Father, may we live in the light that we have in Christ the power to overcome any sin we're struggling with. It doesn't matter if we're having an eating disorder. It doesn't matter, Father, if we're living in depression or if we're angry or we're sensual or we're fornicators. Tonight, we can be dead to sin and alive because Christ came out of that tomb 2,000 years ago. We have power. Thank you, Jesus. Thank you, Father. And dear God, may we apply it. In Jesus' name, amen. Go out now as victorious Christians.
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2: Let's take our Bibles, please, and turn to Leviticus chapter 10. Leviticus chapter 10. We're just going to look at verses 1 and 2 and a message I've entitled Strange Fire. Strange Fire from Leviticus 10, verses 1 and 2. Strange Fire. You'll see the title in the first verse. Please follow along. I pray this will be a blessing to you this morning. Let's look at verses 1 and 2 of Leviticus chapter 10. And Nadab and Abihu, the sons of Aaron, took either of them his censer and put fire therein and put incense thereon and offered, everyone, strange fire. They offered what? Strange fire before the Lord, which he commanded them not. And there went out fire from the Lord and devoured them, and they died before the Lord. The story of Nadab and Abihu is a tragic story. They had the pedigree. They were the sons of Aaron. They were in the priestly line. So they had the pedigree. They definitely had the preparation. They were prepared and trained to be the assistant priests there in the temple. So they had the pedigree. They had the preparation. They had so much potential because of those things. And yet, we see that it all ultimately was unrealized and was wasted because they made a bad decision and went their own way. And God struck them down for that. They set a bad example in front of the people, and so God set an example out of them. And simply this morning, we don't want to be like these two young men. None of us here want to be like these two young men. You may have the pedigree. And you certainly have good preparation. You're here in a place where you're training to serve the Lord. And you have great potential. One of the blessings of speaking here is just seeing the potential. I just am so blessed every time I'm behind this pulpit because I look out and see so much potential. And I think to myself, where will these young people end up? Where will they serve? How will God use them? Oh, this is amazing. The potential in this room. But that could all go unrealized and become wasted. And this story can be repeated down through time. The circumstances may be different. The basic principles are the same. And we need to learn from this today. First of all, before I get into the points of my message, I want us to consider one important lesson here. And that is this. Even the most extravagant religious service for the Lord can be rejected by him. Even the most extravagant religious service done in the name of God can be rejected by God. And we see this throughout the Bible. God rejected Cain's service. He ruined the picture that God was trying to create with the sacrificial system. Instead of offering a lamb, he offered the works of his hands and the fruit of the field, and God said, I don't accept. We see that God did not accept Saul's service when he disregarded God's authority and did things on his own, and God said, I don't accept. In fact, the kingdom will be taken from you, Saul. The kingdom will be taken from you. In Isaiah, we see that the whole nation of Israel were offering diligent sacrifices to the Lord, it seemed, but God said, I don't accept because I know your heart's not right. Your heart's not in it. Your heart's not right, so I don't accept. And then, of course, Matthew 7, 22, 23, one of the scariest verses in the Bible that says many will say in that day, and I'm paraphrasing, I don't have it memorized verbatim, but many will say in that day, Lord, Lord, did we not prophesy in your name? And your name did wonderful works and cast out devils and all of that. And God said, Jesus said, depart from me. I never knew you. I have no personal relationship with you. You were doing things in my name, but I had no personal relationship with you. And the passage says many, many will say that in that day. So, hey, we understand this morning. Just participating in a worship service doesn't mean that you are actually worshiping the Lord or that your worship is accepted by God. And I think we need to consider that up front. So in this case, it's clear God rejected the sacrifices of these two sons of Aaron, and they were newly appointed priests. The sacrificial system was just getting going. Aaron had just completed the first sacrifice, and these two boys wanted to get in on the glory. In fact, let's look at the scene. Go to the passage before. Let's look at chapter 9, verses 22 through 24. Previous to this, there had been this incredible display of favor and blessing by God as Aaron starts the sacrifices. Look at what it says in verses 22 through 24. And Aaron, he was the high priest, lifted up his hand toward the people and blessed them, and came down from the offering of the sin offering and the burnt offering and the peace offerings. And Moses and Aaron went into the tabernacle of the congregation and came out and blessed the people, and the glory of the Lord appeared unto all the people. This effulgent energy, this awesome display of light, the glory of God. In verse 24, and there came a fire out from before the Lord and consumed upon the altar the burnt offering and the fat, which when all the people saw, they shouted and fell on their faces. So this fire comes down and consumes the sacrifice as a sign of God's approval. And so this is simple. We turn the page and we see Nadab and Abihu trying to replicate the same thing, but they did the wrong kind of sacrifice in the wrong way for the wrong reason. They said, boy, we just saw fire come down from heaven. I'd like to see that again, wouldn't you? And God called it strange, foreign, illegitimate, unwarranted, strange fire. Strange fire. We can understand their mindset. They just saw this amazing display and wanted to share in that, wanted to see it again, wanted it repeated. They said, that fire was amazing. How many of you are budding pyromaniacs? Would you raise your hand up high? Any of you like fire out there? Am I the only one? Okay, a few of you, be honest. You like fire? How many of you really like fire? Come on. Okay, I do. Okay. I do too. In fact, when I was young, it was bad. It was really bad. My parents had to hide matches, blow torches, things like that. They had to hide those. One time, I was using a magnifying glass to create a little fire in my backyard, and it got out of hand, and I ended up burning down part of a 5-acre field behind the backyard. So my mom looks out the kitchen window. I'm standing there with a magnifying glass as fire is shooting up behind me, you know? And it was like, oops, you know, sorry about that. They called the fire department. They had to put that out. Praise God they were able to do that. But I was a little pyromaniac, and my parents had to help me with that. I got therapy. I'm okay today. Okay, but anyway. any fire around? No. So I learned a hard lesson, though, that day. I learned a lesson that day. I'm joking. I learned a lesson. Don't play with fire. But these boys, you can understand. However, in their quest to see this happen, they disregarded some important requirements for the sacrificial system. And I would add some requirements for being blessed by God in His service. That's what I'm speaking on this morning. If you want to, you have the pedigree, you have the preparation, you have the potential. If you want to be used by God to the greatest extent possible, you have to do things His way. God's work has to be done His way. And if you get in line with God's work and you submit to God's work and you participate in God's work, God is going to use you in an amazing way. So let's consider what they ignored. Three important issues that were necessary to be used by God, they ignored. And let's consider them this morning. First of all was the issue of authority. The issue of authority. You see, only the high priest was supposed to sacrifice in this way. Only Aaron, and Aaron had just started doing that, and he was the high priest, so only he was designated to do this kind of sacrifices. Notice, verse 1, they were the sons of Aaron. They were helpers, they were assistants, but they were not to do the sacrifice in this way, only Aaron, the high priest. So they were subordinate to Aaron. They were under Aaron, not only because he was the high priest, but because he was their father. And so I think of the authority that they disregarded here. They disregarded Aaron, their father. They disregarded Moses, who had given the law. They said, you know, we heard that, but we're going to do our own thing here, and God will accept it. And they disregarded God because the passage clearly says at the end of verse 1, God commanded them not to do this. God did not lead in this. God was not leading. God was not directing. A lot of foolish things get blamed on God. When we really didn't diligently seek God for his leadership, we just did our own thing and expect God to just put a stamp of approval on it. And that's what happened here. They were just doing their own thing in the name of God, but they disregarded God's authority, which brings us to an important point. We will not be fully blessed by God or used by God until we submit to God and his authority, the authority he has ordained for our life. We will not be fully blessed by God unless we submit to his authority. Our parents in the home, our pastors as the ministerial authority in our life. And we don't have to ask our pastor if we should buy a car, but he's not the authority over everything. But when we walk into the doors of the church, he is this ministerial authority in our life there. And we should submit to that. We should say, I need this. I need pastoral leadership and accountability in my life. Parents, pastors, your civic leaders in the community, when you go to work, you're going to have a boss. And so we submit to them unless we're in physical danger or they're asking us to sin, we submit to them. In the Lord, we do it as unto the Lord. Now, right now in your life, your parents are the major authority in your life, the primary authority for most of you. You say, well, I'm here at college. I understand that. But your parents still are the primary authority in your life. When I came to PCC back in 1984, okay? When I came back to PCC in 1984, I just realized how long ago that was and how old I am. Just realized it. Anyway, when I came here, my dad said, this is where we would like you to go, Tim. And I submitted to my parents' authority and came here. And I'm blessed today because I did. I submitted to my dad's authority. He said, this is where we'd like you to go. Yes. When I got here, I started dating. It's a wonderful thing. And so I was doing some dating and wasn't going well. And I would call my mom and she'd say, this doesn't sound to be like the girl for you. And she would always be negative, it seemed like. And I was like, Mom, what, you know, she said, I don't feel right about this. And so my fifth year, that's a long story, but my fifth year, my second senior year, on the first day I met my wife-to-be, Stacy, and I started dating Stacy. And I was only dating her a short while when my mom and dad just happened to make a trip down here, and I'll never forget this. We weren't talking dating. We were just starting to get to know each other, but my mom and dad were standing there. I introduced Stacy to them, and we were talking for a while. All of a sudden, my mom's very emotional. All of a sudden, my mom starts crying, and she goes, Tim, I just think this is the one. I go, Mom! You should have seen the look on Stacy's face. It's like, oh, man. And I said, oh, please. I had to help her with that, okay? I said, well, let's bring this down here, okay? But Mom said, I think this is the one. Hey, folks, when I walked down that aisle, actually, I didn't, she did. Praise God. Don't judge me. Okay. That's old age right there, too. When she walked down the aisle and I received her, my dad participated in the service and I had their full blessing. Listen, young people, you want to enter into adult life with your parents' full support if you can get it. Because life gets really challenging and you need that parental approval. And I had my parents' blessing all the way. When you go around and skirt the authority in your life, you're only hurting yourself. You're only hurting yourself. They went around God's authority here. I'm going to move quickly. I'm just going to make this point. I think the Bible is clear on this. Unless you are financially independent and not living under your parents' roof, you are to submit to them. Certainly at marriage, you become independent. Genesis 2:24 says you leave your father and mother and cleave unto your wife. The man becomes the leader of the home, and the wife leads the authority of her parents. What about single people? Well, Jesus was single at age 30, and he was independent, the Apostle Paul. 1 Corinthians 7 says a single young lady is under her father's authority until she's married, assuming she's in her father's house. Because Numbers chapter 30 says that a father can disannul his daughter's vows if she is young and in his house. The implication there is if she leaves the house and she's financially independent, well, then her vows are her own. So unless you are financially independent and out from your parents' house, those two things, then you are to submit to them. You are still under their authority. You're not an autonomous adult until you're financially independent and out from their house. And so parents are a primary authority in your life. Why would you go around that? Pastors, civic leaders, your bosses, all of that we should submit to, and we're blessed. We're always going to be under authority, so we would be wise to just submit to what God has brought in our life as a protection. So the issue of authority. Number two, the issue of functionality. The issue of functionality. You see, God had set up specific rules for how the sacrificial system was to be operated. You find that in Exodus 30. There was symbolism in each part of the system. And so God says, I want it done this time of the day. I want it done this way. Only fire from the altar is used. Don't bring fire from outside. All these different rules. And God had a reason. Symbolism. Well, these boys just ignored it. The passage says they took their own censers. They didn't use the one designated one. They took their own. They brought in fire from the outside and mixed it in. And God said, I don't accept. And he, of course, he had a severe punishment for that. You know what I found, young people, in the Word of God? God is particular. Would you say that with me, please? God is particular, especially in how he is represented. It's not just good enough that we present God. We need to represent him well.

God's response. In other words, they were saying, as long as I desire to be used by God, it doesn't matter how I do that. As long as I'm sincere and I desire to be used by God, it doesn't matter how I do it. That's not true. This is prevalent in churches in America. I can't just escape this point. It's so important that we understand. Women are teaching over men and pastoring churches. That's clearly against the New Testament. You have incorporating morally degrading aspects of the culture into the church. That's against the New Testament. You have these maverick ministries started by people that are not under pastoral leadership. They're not under local church accountability. That's against the New Testament. You have immodesty in dress. You have false teaching. You have all this going on in the name of the Lord. And the idea is, I'm sincere. We're doing it in God's name. God will bless it. God's not working if you go against his way. He is particular. But when we go God's way and we say, I want to do things God's way, then God blesses and God's fire comes down in a good way. In a good way. And so these boys, they were presumptuous and they went against the functionality of God. What did God say to Saul through the prophet? He said to Saul, who went against his way of doing sacrifices, he said to Saul, to obey is better than sacrifice. To obey is better than sacrifice. And so we see the issue of authority. We must submit to God's authority and his ordained authority in our life. The issue of functionality, we must do things God's way in order to be blessed. And young people, if you'll receive that and take that as a good thing, you say, God, I want to be used by you. Show me your way, not my way, your way. You're going to be blessed. God's going to do some great things through you. The last one is the issue of purity. The issue of purity. Why was it called strange fire? Well, because there were, I've already mentioned it somewhat, but there were two types of fire used in temple service, tabernacle service. There were two types of fire. One was a common fire, and this is what I understand studying it through. It was a common type of fire that was used to like boil the flesh of the animals and prepare them and whatever. But then there was a holy fire. And the holy fire was used for the sacrifice. In fact, there was this perpetual incense. There was this main altar. And the holy fire, as I understand it, could only come from there. You couldn't use any other fire than that. You couldn't bring a burning coal from somewhere else. You could only use burning coals that were used for sacrifices the way God designated the sacrifices to be made. Why was this the case? Because God wanted to make a distinction, a symbolic statement, a distinction between that which is holy and that which is profane or polluted. He was making a statement, this is holy, don't corrupt it with that which is common or profane or polluted from somewhere else. I will bless this, don't bring in the other. And these boys were trying to mix two fires. Simple. They were trying to mix two fires. They got their fire from somewhere else. In fact, verse 9 seems to indicate they were drunk when they did it. Because right after they died, God makes a command, hey, tell all the priests not to be drunk with alcohol when they're doing the service. So it seems that they got inebriated. And they weren't thinking right, and they bring in this other fire, which was strange, foreign fire, put it on the altar there, and that's the problem. I hope this isn't a stretch application. I don't think it is, but where do you get your fire? Where do you get your fire? From God? I talked to a young man, not here from the college. I talked to a young man, and I said to him, he was a high school student, and I said to him, I'll never forget this conversation. I said to him, what would you like to do
after high school, what would you like to do? Oh, his eyes lit up, and he

0: said, I want to be a video game creator and animated stories. And he started telling me about that. And he went on and was excited that I wanted to listen and hear about this. And I was saying, what kind of video games? And he was trying to explain to me. And I'm not a video game person, but he was trying to explain. And I said, wow, you know. And then I just said this, well, if that's what the Lord wants you to do, is that what God wants you to do? That's all I said. And wow, did his demeanor change. Wow, did he clam up. Before, he was excited. Now he's like, why did you bring up God? I wonder, where are we getting our fire from? Are we getting our fire from personal ambition, like these boys? Or are we getting our fire from God? Now, here's what we need to do, everyone, including myself. We have the righteousness of Christ in us through the Holy Spirit. When we receive Christ, we received his righteousness. Now we cooperate with the Spirit, and here's what we do. We make our little altar every morning. We get in the Word. We pray, and we say, God, what do you want me to do? And God leads us through his Spirit and directs us into his will. And the sacrifices on our altar are ourself. We put ourself on the altar and say, not my way, God. I'm putting myself on the altar this morning. Your way. I want your way. And God, through the Holy Spirit, shows us his way. Otherwise, we're doing our own thing and we're getting fire from somewhere else. I don't know about you, but I want my fire from God. I want to get my energy for the ministry, my motivation for living from God. Not from myself, not from this wicked world, not from anywhere else. So you pray for me, I'll pray for you. Let's make sure we get our fire from God. These boys ignored that. And they didn't follow God's requirements for purity. Look at this verse. We're going to put it up on the screen. James 1:27. Boy, if we're right with God, this will fuel true religious service. Pure religion and undefiled before God and the Father is this, to visit the fatherless and the widows in their affliction and to keep himself unspotted from the world. You know what we see? If we're motivated by God and we're getting our fire from God, it's going to lead to pure religious service, which in many cases is unseen. You don't need a large audience. You do it before God. In many cases, it's unrequited. This says you do it to fatherless and widows. They can't pay you back. So you have no personal agenda. James 1 says you do it before God, and you do it to people that can't pay you back, so you have no personal agenda. And then last of all, you keep yourself unspotted from the world, so it's always untainted from the world. And God said, that's pure religion. That's real religion. That's the religion I bless. When you just do it before me, no matter if anybody sees, you do it with no personal agenda, and you do it with a pure heart before me, I'm going to bring my fire down in a good way. In this case, God brought his fire down in a bad way. And we don't want that to happen. Let me encourage you, read your Bible. Pray, seek fire from God's altar. Serve where he shows you, wherever possible. Maybe a mundane service, doesn't matter. Just serve where God leads. Submit to the authority and ask God to help you stay pure. And if you do that, God will use you.
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2: In our busy world, family time is frequently neglected. It is vital that we give attention to our families while we can. And it is especially important to give attention to what God says in His Word about our homes. 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
3: God's Word is so rich, so real, so wonderful, and every time you go back to it, the Holy Spirit of God Himself begins to make application to our lives right where we are. the last time we studied, we began walking through my favorite book of the Bible, full disclosure. My favorite book is the book of Philippians. But we've returned to it to discover how to have a joyful home. Would you like a home that overflows with the goodness and glory of God? That doesn't mean that every circumstance is always perfect. It doesn't mean that we are perfect. But it means we have found God's perfect joy. And like the psalmist, we can say, our cup runneth over. Would you like a joyful home? We learn, first of all, from Philippians chapter 1, verse number 4, the very first occasion where the word joy is found in this book, that it is connected to praise and prayer. We must learn to thank God for our family members, and we must learn to pray for our family members. That's a good entry point, because when you learn to thank God for people and pray for people, it helps you keep a right attitude towards them. You can't stay angry, aggravated, and annoyed at people that you're praising God for and praying for. Prayer and praise will give you God's attitude towards other family members. But let's go further. Walk on through the book of Philippians. Come down in chapter 1 to verse number 18. The Bible says, "What then? Notwithstanding, every way, whether in pretense or in truth, Christ is preached, and I therein do rejoice, yea, and will rejoice." These are the next occasions where you find some form of the word joy in the book of Philippians. And Paul says he's rejoicing. Wonderful. He must be sitting on a beach somewhere, just taking in the sunshine and loving life. Actually, he's sitting in a prison cell. He's sitting in jail. He is dealing with difficulty that most of us could never imagine. And yet in the midst of all of that, he's rejoicing. So here's a second principle. If you want a joyful home, not only must you learn to praise and pray, but secondly, you must root your joy in what really matters. Paul is not rooting his joy in circumstantial things, in physical or material things. No, those are all temporal. He's rooting his joy in the eternal. He's rooting his joy in the spiritual. And if you want God's joy to fill your home and your heart, if you want God's overflowing gladness with your family, then do not root your joy in things that come and go. In fact, everything in this world comes and goes except for Jesus. In verse number 12 of chapter 1, we learn not to root our joy in what happens to us. Because in verse 12, he said lots of things had happened unto him that were not pleasant, but they had fallen out rather to the furtherance of the gospel. So don't allow things that happen to you to be the source of your joy. In verse 13, he teaches us that it should not be our location, where we are, that makes us happy. He is in bonds, in verse 13, literally in prison. Some people think if they just have a geographical change, they'll be happy. No, because you're going to carry you with you to wherever you go. So a change of scenery is not the answer for spiritual difficulty. Then in verses 14 through 17, it's not what others do. Because in verse 14, 15, 16, and 17, Paul said some people are preaching Christ of contention, trying to add affliction to his bonds. They're just trying to make it harder on him. So if his joy is rooted in people, he's going to be one disillusioned person. No, do not root your joy in what happens to you, where you are, or what others do. Root your joy in what really matters, and that's Jesus Christ. And the fact the Word of God is being given, and the work of God is going forward, and the will of God is going to be accomplished. You want a joyful home? Then learn to root your joy in the right things, specifically in the Lord Jesus. And then come down to verse 25 and 26 of chapter 1. Here's another. The Bible says, "And having this confidence, I know that I shall abide and continue with you all for your furtherance and joy of faith, that your rejoicing may be more abundant in Jesus Christ for me by my coming to you again." Did you notice that the joy here is connected with the good of others instead of ourself? Paul's in prison, but his joy, his rejoicing is connected to their joy, to their faith growing, to them being helped. So here's a great principle. If you want a joyful home, be more concerned with the other person's joy than with your own joy. Do you know what is the greatest joy killer in the world? Selfishness. Self crops its ugly head up all the time and seeks its own, consumes. That self-life is the most miserable life of all. I was thinking about this earlier. Would you like to have a good marriage? A good marriage is the union of two dead people. You got to be dead to self. Both of you have to be dead to self. It's not about what I can get. It is about what I can give. In the words of another verse, in honor preferring one another. And so make your goal, your desire, that others would know the joy of the Lord, that others would have a glad heart, and in that you will find great gladness and greater joy. And then let me give you one more. If you want a joyful home, not only must you praise and pray, not only must you root your joy in what really matters, not only must you be more concerned with the other person's joy than your own, but then, number four, you must learn the joy of true oneness. We've come now to chapter 2. Listen to chapter 2, beginning in verse 1. If there be therefore any consolation in Christ, if any comfort of love, if any fellowship of the Spirit, if any bowels and mercies, fulfill ye my joy, that ye be like-minded, having the same love, being of one accord, of one mind. Let nothing be done through strife or vainglory, but in lowliness of mind let each esteem other better than themselves. Look not every man on his own things, but every man also on the things of others. Let this mind be in you, which was also in Christ Jesus. This is really just an extension of what we said a moment ago, being more concerned with another person's joy than your own. But listen to the connection here of joy and oneness. He said, I want you like-minded, one accord, one mind. Every good thing God ever does in a church comes when God's people get in one accord. You find that all through the book of Acts and all through history. Well, every good thing that God does in a home happens when we learn the joy of real oneness. And God describes here, when he describes the mind of Christ in Philippians 2, and defines for us what this oneness looks like. It looks like humility. It looks like sacrifice. It looks like obedience. You see, joy is not rooted in how you feel. It's rooted in how you think. That's why he says, let this mind be in you, which was also in Christ Jesus. Somebody said, how do you get everybody to think the same way? You don't. The answer is you never get everybody to agree on everything. So here's what you have to do. If you want oneness, oneness is not all of us thinking exactly alike all the time or agreeing on everything. Oneness, rather, is us learning the mind of Christ and learning to agree with Him. Look, oneness is not me getting my way or you getting your way. Oneness is Christ getting His way. We may not always agree on everything, but we can all agree on this. We need Jesus. We want the Lord to have His rightful place in our life, and we want to begin to think like He thinks. This is what oneness means in a home. Would you pray today that instead of being fragmented and divided, God would make you of one mind and of one accord? You know, it's not just families that split up, marriages that split up, that deal with division. Many people live under the same roof, but they live with division all the time. If you want a joyful home, learn the secret of oneness with one another by learning the secret of oneness with Jesus Christ. My prayer for you, dear friend, today is that these principles from Philippians will become a living reality in your life and that you will have a joyful home.
4: For more resources for your marriage and family, visit us at etj.bible and click on the Take the Next Step link, where you'll find many Bible resources that will strengthen your marriage and equip you to raise your children in the ways of the Lord. We highly recommend Scott's book, New Testament Marriage. In it, you'll discover timeless biblical principles from the husband and wife team, Aquila and Priscilla. And these principles are very applicable to your marriage today. From all of us at Enjoying the Journey, thanks for listening today. And until next time, we pray that you will enjoy the journey.

0: It's time for a message from the former pastor of Campus Church, Dr. Joel Mullenix, on Rejoice Pulpit.
1: David's life was a life of testing and tribulation. He was the king of Israel, of course, but we first meet him as a young man, a boy. He was the shepherd boy. You might think at first glance that his life as a youth was just the idyllic country life. But I think, as I know something about his family, that would not have been totally the case. He had a father who loved him, but he had older brothers, and as we meet them later, we discover they are the kind of people that sometimes older brothers are like. And I suspect, even as a boy, that there were times when David, who was loved by his parents and I guess loved by his brothers, probably was the object of some sport in the family. We know that as a youth, David took care of his father's sheep. And on occasion, he was called upon to demonstrate some real courage. On one occasion, the sheep were attacked by a lion, and he took the lion and killed it, even as a young man. And the same with the bear. And then we see David as a young man, still a youth, leaving the sheep at his father's direction and going to the battlefield of all places. And there he's taking some supplies to his older brothers, and there he meets this awful man by the name of Goliath. And while the rest of the army was cowering in terror, David, who knew God and loved God, and who as a youth had been walking with God in his life, David rose to the occasion and demonstrated again that he was a man of conviction and courage, even as a young man. You know the story, I think, of his life as a young man there in the court of King Saul, having been anointed himself to be king, but he serves the king, Saul, and then Saul turns against him, and David flees for his life, and all the difficulties which David faced for several years, running for his life, hiding lest he be killed. David was certainly a man who had a life of testing and tribulation. But it is out of testing and tribulation for a person who knows God that courage and character and conviction are forged in those fires. And so David, as a man who withstood testing, became a very privileged man. He had the privilege of penning some of the most precious portions of the Word of God to our hearts. Listen to David as the Holy Spirit moved him to pen the very words of God. The Lord is my shepherd, I shall not want. Surely goodness and mercy shall follow me all the days of my life, and I shall dwell in the house of the Lord forever. David had the wonderful joy of being used of God to pen those words which are so precious to our hearts. David also had the joy of penning some of the most precious words of the prophecy of the Messiah who would come. And here in Psalm 41, verse 9, we find one of the most startling of the messianic prophecies. It reads, "Yea, mine own familiar friend in whom I trusted, which did eat of my bread, hath lifted up his heel against me." It is through the gateway of Psalm 41:9 that I would like us to enter the Garden of Gethsemane one more time this morning. And I'd like us to see the suffering of our Savior, the Lord Jesus Christ, as he was betrayed by his own familiar friend, Judas Iscariot, in a message that I've entitled, "Jesus and the Son of Perdition." I'd like to ask this question, first of all, as we begin, who was this friend that is referenced in Psalm 41, verse 9? Well, first of all, he was a familiar friend. This friend who betrayed the Lord Jesus Christ was one of the inner circle, that is, the 12 disciples. Jesus was most of the time surrounded by great multitudes, even of disciples. But there were 12 who were closest of all. There were 12 who were with him in more of his experiences, that is, the Lord Jesus Christ, on this earth, than any of the others. And Judas was one of those familiar friends. In Matthew chapter 10, we read some very interesting words. "And when he," Jesus, "had called unto him his 12 disciples," now listen to this, "he gave to them power against unclean spirits to cast them out and to heal all manner of sickness and all manner of disease." Now think of that for just a moment. Don't just read over it. Jesus calls these 12 out of the great crowd, and he gives to them astonishing power. Jesus, who is the eternal God, gives to these 12 men power over unclean spirits to cast them out, power to heal sickness, power to heal all kinds of diseases. I don't know of anybody like that today. I know of some charlatans who claim that, but I don't know of anyone like that. These were a special 12. This was a close group. And this friend of Jesus was one of these familiar friends. That passage in Matthew chapter 10, which tells us that Jesus gave these 12 close friends this power, goes on to name those 12 friends. Now the names of the 12 apostles are these. The first, Simon, who is called Peter, and Andrew, his brother. And the list goes on, and the list ends this way. Simon the Canaanite, and Judas Iscariot, who also betrayed him. Who was this friend? He was a familiar friend. He was one of those closest to Jesus, to whom Jesus had entrusted this great power to assist him in his ministry here on this earth. But in John chapter 6, verses 70 and 71, we read some astonishing words about one of these 12 familiar friends. Jesus answered them, "Have not I chosen you 12? And one of you is a devil." He spake of Judas Iscariot, the son of Simon, for he it was that should betray him, being one of the 12. And so who was this friend? He was a familiar friend, close to the heart. And then who was this friend? Psalm 41 says, "He was a friend in whom I trusted." This friend carried the bag. That's a way of saying he was the treasurer of this ministry team, Jesus and the 12 disciples. He is the man who received the money which came their way and took account of it and managed it. He was the man who was so trustworthy, it seemed, that he was the one who was given the responsibility of managing the money and paying the bills for this ministry. He was a friend in whom I trusted. We read an interesting account in John chapter 12 where Jesus was at a dinner, and Mary of Bethany, a dear friend, was at that dinner also, or she came into it. And she brought with her a bottle of ointment of spikenard, exceedingly expensive. While it's a different comparison, this was like Mary bringing her whole portfolio to Jesus. It was all wrapped up in this one investment. And Mary of Bethany loved Jesus, and she took that ointment of spikenard, she broke it and poured it over his feet. And then she wiped his feet with her hair because she had no towel to do so. Jesus had been neglected when he came in. So she anointed his feet with this ointment of spikenard and wiped his feet with her hair. And Judas, the treasurer, protested because he said, "We could have given this money to the poor. It could have been invested in our ministry." He was the treasurer. He was the trusted one. He's the one who managed the money. But we read something very interesting in verse 6 of John chapter 12. Judas did not say that because he was a prudent treasurer. Jesus said that because he was a thief and he was embezzling the money. But he was trusted. Judas was the one that the other 11 felt was the most trustworthy of all. And so Judas carried the bag, and Psalm 41 tells us that he was a familiar friend in whom I trusted. Psalm 41 tells us something else about this familiar friend who was trusted. We're told that he did eat of my bread. Judas must have eaten of Jesus' bread many times. We know of two astonishing occasions when Jesus fed the multitudes miraculously. And in Mark chapter 8, Jesus is speaking to his disciples about one of those events, and he asks them a question. He says, in essence, "Weren't you there? Who was it who gathered up these 12 baskets of fragments that were left over?" And he asks that question of the 12. The 12 disciples were the ones who had gathered up the baskets of fragments of food, bread, that was left over. Judas was there. He was the one of the 12 who ate Jesus' bread and even gathered up the leftovers. Judas must have eaten with Jesus on many other occasions, private occasions, perhaps around the fireside, as Jesus would have broiled fish for them and as they would have eaten bread together. So Judas shared in that fellowship of food. It's interesting to me that he did not eat bread with Jesus on one occasion. That was the night of the betrayal, when Jesus gave to them the Last Supper. It spoke of that bread representing his flesh, which was given for them, and the fruit of the vine representing his blood, which was given for them. Judas had already left the room. And of course, eating that bread and drinking that grape juice did not convey salvation. The Lord's Supper does not do that. It's a picture of what's done at Calvary. But it is interesting to me that Judas did not take part in that picture of what was to transpire. But Judas was a familiar friend. He was a friend who was familiar, whom Jesus had trusted, who had eaten of Jesus' bread. And then we read in Psalm 41 about this friend, that he was a friend who hath lifted up his heel against me. Would you take your Bibles with me for a moment and turn over to the New Testament, to John chapter 13? I want you to see this. John chapter 13, I think you know the events that transpired here, but I'd like for you to look at several particular verses in that account. John chapter 13, verse 2. This is the Last Supper before Gethsemane, before the cross. And in John chapter 13, verse 2, we read, "And supper being ended, the devil, having now put it into the heart of Judas Iscariot, Simon's son, to betray him." Look down, if you would, please, at verse 26. Jesus answered, "He it is to whom I shall give a sop when I have dipped it." And when he had dipped the sop, he gave it to Judas Iscariot, the son of Simon. And after the sop, Satan entered into him. Then said Jesus unto him, That thou doest, do quickly. Verse 30. He then, having received the sop, went immediately out, and it was night. In Luke chapter 22, verses 47 and 48, we read these words. They were in the Garden of Gethsemane. Jesus had been praying. The disciples had been sleeping. And in Luke chapter 22, we read, And while Jesus yet spake, behold, a multitude, and he that was called Judas, one of the 12, went before them and drew near unto Jesus to kiss him. But Jesus said unto him, Judas, betrayest thou the Son of Man with a kiss? Who was this friend? He was the friend who lifted up his heel against Jesus, thinking to crush him. And then finally, who was this friend? Jesus gave him another name. Look over, if you would, please, at John chapter 17. John chapter 17, verse 12. Jesus is praying to the Father. And he says to the Father in prayer, While I was with them in the world, that's the disciples, I kept them in thy name. Those that thou gavest me I have kept, and none of them is lost, but the son of perdition, that the scripture might be fulfilled. Jesus gave him another name, the son of perdition. In Acts chapter 1, Peter is speaking, and he talks about Judas. His place of ministry is about to be filled by another. And Acts chapter 1 tells us that after Judas had committed suicide, after he had hanged himself, in the words of Scripture, he went to his own place. That's hell. Perdition refers to hell. A place of total loss and ruin. In 2 Peter chapter 3, verse 7, we read about perdition. But the heavens and the earth, which are now by the same word, are kept in store, reserved unto fire against the day of judgment and perdition of ungodly men. That's speaking of the end of time. Of the end of this world, this planet as we know it today. Revelation chapter 20, verse 14 speaks of that time in connection with the destruction of this world by fire. Revelation 20, verse 14 says, And death and hell were cast into the lake of fire. This is the second death. That's at the great white throne judgment, where all men and women who do not know Jesus Christ as Savior will appear and will hear their final destiny, perdition, the lake of fire, the place of total loss and ruin forever without end. And Jesus gave Judas that name, the son of perdition. Who was this friend? He was a familiar friend. He was a friend who was trusted. He was a friend who had been so close to Jesus in so many ways. He was a friend who lifted up his heel against him, and he was the son of perdition. We meet the son of perdition by that name only one other time in the scripture. It's found in 2 Thessalonians chapter 2, verse 3, where we read these words, Let no man deceive you by any means, for that day, that's the second coming of the Lord Jesus Christ, shall not come, except there come a falling away first, and that man of sin be revealed, the son of perdition. The Bible tells us much of what is yet to happen in the future. We know from the scriptures that there will come a day when there will be the sound of a trumpet and the voice of the archangel, and all of those dead in Christ who've already died but who knew him as their Savior because they put their faith and trust in him for forgiveness of sins, all of those graves will come open, the dead will come out of them. They will have new bodies, the old bodies transformed for that new world. And the scriptures teach us that at that same moment, in the twinkling of an eye, the Bible says, those believers, those Christians who've trusted Jesus Christ as Savior, who are living at that time, will be changed. Their bodies will be made immortal, incorruptible. And then the scriptures teach us that together, those who have just come forth in the resurrection and those believers who have been changed will be caught up together to meet the Lord in the clouds and will ever be with him. That's known as the rapture. The Bible tells us that the rapture will be followed by 7 years of awful judgment and tribulation on this earth. And there will be a man who will be at the forefront of all of that. He will be, in effect, the world leader. He's referred to most often as Antichrist. He is the son of perdition, spoken of in Paul's letter to the Thessalonians. Where does this son of perdition, the Antichrist, come from? Revelation chapter 17, verse 8 tells us that he was and is not and shall ascend out of the bottomless pit, that's hell, and go into perdition. As John was penning the very words of the Holy Spirit in the first century, John said, this son of perdition, the Antichrist, he was. He used to live on this earth at one time. But in the first century, at the end of the first century, as John is penning the words of Revelation, he declares, he is not today. He's no longer here. He once was here, but he is not here any longer. But John tells us that in the future he shall, future tense, ascend out of the bottomless pit, which we know of clearly from the scriptures, many places, is hell in the center of this earth. So where does the son of perdition come from? He comes from the bottomless pit. This Antichrist ascends from hell to rule on this earth during the tribulation. John chapter 13, verse 2, which we read before, says, the devil, having now put into the heart of Judas Iscariot, Simon's son, to betray him, in verse 27 of John chapter 13 says, and Satan entered into him, Judas Iscariot, the son of perdition. And Luke chapter 22, verse 3 tells us, then entered Satan into Judas, surnamed Iscariot, being of the number of the 12. And Revelation chapter 13, verse 2 says of the son of perdition, Antichrist, that Satan, the devil, will give him his power and his seat and great authority. Revelation chapter 19, verse 20 tells us that the Antichrist, the son of perdition, and the false prophet, who is his chief assistant, will be the first two inhabitants of the lake of fire, burning with brimstone forever. Now, is the first son of perdition, Judas, the same person as the second son of perdition, the Antichrist? I don't know. He very well could be. But I know that this Antichrist will not introduce himself to the world as Judas. He will present himself as a savior, offering hope for all the world's problems. It will be an empty promise of hope based on lies and deceit. We won't know, the world will not know where he comes from. He will come from the bottomless pit. He will be identified, according to Scripture, with certain regions of this world. But his beginning will be something of a mystery because he was and is not and shall ascend out of the bottomless pit. I do not know whether the two persons the Scriptures identify as the son of perdition are the same person. I know this. Jesus submitted himself to the first son of perdition for your sake and for mine. His own familiar friend who lifted up his heel against him, Jesus submitted himself because he had come to die for you and me. I know that Jesus will not submit himself to the second son of perdition. When Jesus returns at the end of that 7-year period of tribulation, he shall return as the conquering King of Kings and Lord of Lords. This world will be conquered by the judge and the king against whom this world is in rebellion today. And that son of perdition will be taken alive and cast into the lake of fire. And so our Lord Jesus Christ, on that dark night of the great trial in the Garden of Gethsemane, suffered the crushing pain of betrayal by his own familiar friend. He did it for you, and he did it for me, so that he could give his body and his blood as the payment for your sin and mine on the cross. Now let me ask you two questions. My first question is this. It may be that I'm speaking to someone today who is so vile and unclean that you feel like Judas, like you're a son of perdition today. Perhaps you've been convinced that there is no hope for you because of your life of sin and degradation. Perhaps today you are in total despair. I may be speaking to someone, perhaps by way of rejoice, who is thinking at this moment of just ending it all because there is no hope. My dear friend, there is hope. Jesus came to save sinners. He did not come to call the righteous to repentance. He came to give himself in your place. And my dear friend, if you're conscious of your sin today and you feel there is no hope, there is hope in the Lord Jesus Christ. And the Bible says, whosoever will call upon him will be saved. For God so loved the world that he gave his only begotten Son, that whosoever, that's you, friend, whosoever believeth in him should not perish but have everlasting life. If you will, in the quietness of your heart, right this moment, here in this great Crown Center or there by the television, if you'll cry out in your heart to the Lord Jesus Christ to save you, he will. And my second question, and this is addressed to the child of God. And I guess in all honesty, I should address it to myself as well as to every one of you. Friend, have you, through your sinful life, played the role of a Judas to the Lord Jesus Christ? Judas kissed him, perhaps through piety and holy sounding speech. You kiss him every day in front of other people, but in your heart you know you're far from him.
2: Dear fellow believer, the Bible says if we confess our sins, He's faithful and just to forgive us our sins and to cleanse us from all unrighteousness. The Scriptures declare that if we will draw nigh to God, He will draw nigh to us. Would you in your heart right now confess to Him that you have sinned and ask His forgiveness? If you will, that sweet fellowship, that sweet familiar friendship will be restored this instant.
0: This is Rejoice Pulpit. And now, a sermon from a past Bible conference at Pensacola Christian College.
3: Turn your Bibles to 1 Corinthians chapter 10. It's wonderful to see you today. I've been looking at the yearbook this morning, the summit. And it reminded me of what a miracle we're in the midst of. Glory to God. Wonderful what God has done and is doing in this place. There's a lot of places where God has done it and it's about over, but not here. God has done it, is doing it, and is going to do it. Amen. This is a great place to be. Please don't take it for granted. 1 Corinthians 10:13, there hath no temptation taken you but such as is common to man. God is faithful, who will not suffer you to be tempted above that you are able, but will with the temptation make a way to escape that ye may be able to bear it. There are three principles, or maybe four, I want to share with you this morning that are not usually used by God's people in dealing with temptation. Some principles that need to be used when Satan is tempting you. I'm amazed at the number or the amount or whatever of compulsive behavior that I as a pastor am dealing with today. How many people there are who are bound by some compulsion in their life? And when that compulsion comes, they are unable to deal with it. It overwhelms them, and they simply cannot find the strength nor the power nor the authority. They cannot find the ability to overcome and to reject the compulsion that Satan has brought in their life. They are in bondage to some compulsion. A fine youth pastor in North Carolina, the other day came to shame and dishonor in his life because he was going down to the video store and checking out pornographic videos. And he said, I picked that compulsion up in my life as a teenager and I thought it was over. But he said, it surfaced and I began to go down and check out these videos and take them home. You see, young people, Satan wants us to believe that we can mess around with things and that it won't be any problem then to simply push them out of our lives and be through with them. But the truth is, that's a lie. And here's this fine youth pastor there in the state of North Carolina, a fine young man. I know him well. He has spoken in my church to my youth, and now the shame and the disgrace and dishonor that has been brought to his life because of this compulsion that has resurfaced, that overwhelmed him. You have probably today some besetting temptation in your life. Something that rises above all the other temptation that you have, either in your mind or in practice today. Something that Satan constantly uses in your life to bring you into bondage. I want to talk with you this morning in the next 30 minutes about some things that you need to do to handle those compulsions and those temptations that are so very strong in your life. We may could call it that besetting temptation, that besetting sin. Let me pause here and say to you young people, that temptation is not a sin. Some of you today have been lied to again by the evil one. You have wrestled with the temptation. You have overcome it. You have not succumbed to its power. And yet Satan says to you, if you were the Christian you ought to be, you would never have such temptation. That would never face you if you were the Christian you ought to be. If you were the Christian you ought to be, you could never think that. If you were the Christian you ought to be, you would never be tempted with that at all. And so, as a result of the fact that you have been tempted, you are a dirty, low-down dog. You are not fit to walk with God. You are unworthy. And He will convince you in your mind and bring that which is untrue and bring defeat to your life. My friend, when He does that, it's almost as good to Him as if you had committed the sin. False guilt in your life. We have to deal with enough guilt without dealing with false guilt. Without dealing with that which Satan brings into our life that we're not guilty of. Now there's three things I want to say to you today that are very simple. You know that whatever I'm going to say to you is going to be very simple. It's Dr. Jonathan Franklin Pope that will bring you deep things. I said to Dr. Jonathan Franklin Pope this morning, I said, the man that pastors Christ Church Baptist Fellowship should not be called Johnny. The man that pastors Christ Church Baptist Fellowship should be called Dr. Jonathan Franklin Pope. Don't you think so? I'm going to allow you to say amen. If you think so, say amen. It's been so long since you said amen, you don't even know how to say it. There are three things that I want to quickly say to you this morning. Number one, I want you to learn to use the principle of say power in your life. Would you say that with me? Say power. Did everybody say it? If you didn't say it this time, say power. I want you to get this in your mind. There is a time to pray and there is a time to say. Do you have that? There is a time to pray and there is a time to say. In Matthew 21:21, the Bible says, ye shall say unto this mountain, get out of my life. I have people all the time to say to me, Pastor Bird, I am praying about this sin. I am praying about this habit. I am praying about doing God's will. I am praying. I am praying. I am praying. Now we need to pray. There's no doubt about that. Most Christians probably actually pray in sincerity about 5 minutes a day. We need to pray. But there is a time when we need to say. There is a time when we need to pronounce to the devil that through the shed blood of Jesus and through the resurrection power of the Son of God and through the power of the Holy Spirit that lives in us, that we just ain't gonna do it. Don't you know that you do not have to live in defeat? that Jesus has made it possible for you to live in victory? But we've got to learn to appropriate the power of God through saying and not just praying. In transcendental meditation and Satan worship and cult brainwashing, the speak principle is very effective. They chant the same thing over and over again until they believe it, because

belongs to God. Satan has counterfeited it and used it for himself, but it's ours. It's ours. Did you hear about the little train that said, "I think I can"? I told you I had some deep things to say to you today. I think I can. I think I can. I think I can. One of my school classes at BBA brought me one of those little things you hang in your window. And it has the little train going up the railroad track. And it has up in the clouds in this beautiful, colorful little picture thing. I think I can. And the reason they did that is because I often say, "Hey, I think I can, I think I can, I think I can, I think I can. Glory to God, I can." See, that's when you say it. That's when you say it. I think I can. I think I can. I will not quit. I will not quit. I can. I will not sin. I will not gossip. I will not let my temper control my life. I will not let that jealousy control my life. I will not entertain lustful thoughts. Say it repeatedly. Say it aloud. Say it. Say it. You know, repetition is theological glue. You knew that. Repetition is what glues truths together for us. But not only is repetition theological glue, but repetition is victory for the believer often when we begin to repeat the right thing. Look at me. Hey, you have thousands of conversations with yourself every day. Isn't that true? Sure you do. You talk to yourself all the time. Whoever gave the admonition that you're not supposed to talk to yourself didn't know what they were talking about. You should talk to yourself, and you do talk to yourself, and you tell yourself certain things. If you tell yourself the wrong things, you're probably going to do wrong. If you tell yourself the right things, you're probably going to do right. You know, the prodigal got down the pig pen, began talking to himself. Amen? It'd have been better if he'd had the conversation before he got there, wouldn't it? Oh, and he left home that day. The sun was bright and his pocket was full of money, and man, he was full of excitement about what was going to happen in his life. Then we find him in the pig pen having a conversation with himself. You know what he's doing? He's talking to himself. And he said, "I'm going to go to my father." Well, glory to God. And I'm going to say to him, "Father, I've fouled up. I've really messed up." That's in the Greek. "But Lord, I'm coming home, and if you'll just let me be a servant." And the Father was waiting on him. I think the Father went out every day and said, "Maybe today, maybe my son will come home today, maybe today." And he'd go look. Finally, one day he looked down the road, and there come that old ragged boy, hog slop all over him, stinking to high heaven. You say, "Pastor, here at school, you know, I can't get way out there maybe like that." Well, some can, some have. But in my mind, that's where I am. In my mind, that's where I am.

0: Well, I want you to know the Father's looking for you to come home. I don't know where you've been and what you got, but God still loves you. He's looking for you to come home. Galatians 6:1 says, when somebody is overtaken in a fault, don't go kick them and kick them and kick them. But remember that if it wasn't for the grace of God, it would be you. Put your arms around them and love them and say, look, I love you, my brother. What can I do to help you? How can I help reinstate you? Say things so that you don't end up in the pig pen. Satan, get behind me. Lord, I believe you'll supply this need. Say it aloud. Say it repeatedly. Lord, I can overcome this unbelievable attack of Satan. I can. Say it. Don't just pray about it. Say it. Pronounce it through the authority that you have in Jesus. That sounds like a charismatic statement. We've let them have a lot that doesn't belong to them. Belongs to us. Matthew 21:21, say unto this mountain, what mountain is it in your life today? What mountain is it in your life today? Say it, pronounce it through the shed blood of Jesus and through the authority of his companionship and lordship and his resurrection. Pronounce it, say it. I sit in my car at stoplight sometime and I say it. Turn to the book of Revelation for a moment. In the book of Revelation, look in chapter 4 and verse 8. And the four beasts had each of them six wings about him, and they were full of eyes within so they could see God all the time. And they rest not day and night, saying, holy, holy, holy, Lord God Almighty, which was and is to come. Anybody that makes fun of the hymn, holy, holy, holy, doesn't know what they're talking about. Holy, holy, holy. I mean, I know that it's sort of a sophisticated hymn that they sing down at the Episcopalian Christ Church Baptist Fellowship. You're just not going to ever get away from it, buddy. But notice, I want you to see, what are they doing? They rest not day and night saying. They're saying something. What are they saying? Holy, holy, holy, Lord God Almighty. They say you can't think about but one thing at a time. I have trouble believing that. But I'll accept it. And if you could only think of one thing at a time, if you're saying, holy, holy, holy, Lord God Almighty, it's going to be hard for Satan to get in your thinking process. Get in the bathroom. Just say, holy, holy, holy, Lord God Almighty. Thou art worthy. When Satan attacks you and attacks your mind and tries to lead you away off into sin, start saying, holy, holy, holy, Lord God Almighty. Revelation 12:11 says, they overcame him by the word of their testimony. Speak it. Holy, holy, holy, Lord God Almighty. Say it. Satan will attack my thinking process. I'll be sitting at a stoplight in my car and I'll be saying, holy, holy, holy, Lord God Almighty. Holy, holy, holy, Lord God Almighty. Holy, holy, holy. Lord God Almighty. And I'll feel somebody looking at me. And I'll turn slowly. And the people next door, next to me in their car, are looking at me like, man, have you lost it? And I say, no, I haven't lost it. Glory to God, I found it. I found it. Say it. Say it. Say it. Look, if you will, in Revelation 5, verse 8, when he'd taken the book, the four beasts and 24 elders fell down. That is, they prostrated themselves before the Lamb, having every one of them harps and golden vials full of odors, which are the prayers of the saints. There's two things that the New Testament makes clear that God is keeping a specific book on, and that is our prayers and our tears. The Old Testament says God's keeping them in a bottle. The Bible says here God's going to open them up and we're going to see what we prayed about. Why would God specifically keep a record of our prayers and our tears? Because what we pray about and what we weep about is who we are. And they sung a new song. Oh, they're singing. That's point two for me today. Sing it. Not only say it, but sing it. Psalm 102 says, enter into his presence with singing. One of the first things I'm going to do when I get back to Berean Baptist Fellowship over in Fayetteville is I'm going to say to my people, we're going to have a song of the week. We're going to sing it the last thing on Sunday night. It's going to be the song of the week, and we're going to sing it. And then it's the song that I want you to sing all week. When you get up in the morning, start singing it. I want you to sing it and hum it all day long, no matter where you are, no matter what you're doing. If you can't sing it, hum it. And keep it on your heart and your mind all day, every day, every day, a song of the week. Why? Because, he said, enter into my presence with singing. Somebody quoted it last night, Psalm 22:3, the Lord dwells in the praises of his people. I want you to know that no matter how bad your voice is or how you sound, when you start singing it and praising God with it, God draws closer to you. Blessed assurance, Jesus is mine. Oh, what a foretaste of glory divine. Heir of salvation, purchase of God. Born of his spirit, washed in his blood. It's hard for Satan to get access to my mind when I'm singing that. Amen. You know, we got the idea we just sing at church. And I want you to know something. This crowd sings, man, they sing, and the choir sings, and I have to sit there and swallow my amens. It's hard to do. I understand why you have to do that, but it's hard to do. Man, I want to jump up and say, glory to God. But you know, if this crowd got loose and nobody ever hear the preacher. Sing it! Sing it! Ephesians 5:18 says, be filled with the Spirit. And the next verse says, speaking to yourselves. Isn't that what the next verse says? And what does it say? Speaking to yourselves in psalms and hymns and spiritual songs, making melody to who? To you? Making melody to who? To you? You see, the first thing that happens when we start walking in the fullness of the Holy Spirit, we start talking to ourselves. The first thing that happens is we get right with ourselves. The rest of that chapter talks about being right with your wife and right with your husband and right with your children, but we can't be right with them until we're right with ourselves. And we get right with ourselves when we start walking in the fullness of the Spirit, under the control of the Spirit of God. And then we start saying it. We start singing it. Be not drunk with wine. The first fruit of being filled with the Spirit is in verse 19, speaking to yourselves. And what it is saying here is speaking out to yourself. The brother Greek man, Brother Bates. That's what that says. I don't care what you say, that's what that says. I've already looked at it and it says speaking out to yourselves. Speaking out to yourselves. Speaking out to yourselves, that's right. Speaking out to yourselves. What did I tell you to do? What have I already told you to do? I've told you to talk with yourselves. I've told you to say it. I've told you to say it out loud. Now sing it. Now sing it. Sing it. Sing it. Sing it out to yourself. Sing it out to yourself. Trust and obey, for there's no other way to be happy in Jesus but to trust and obey. Some glad day, da da da da da da, I will. That's for you, Brother Horton. Fly away on the wings of a great white dove. I don't know the rest of that. Sing it, sing it, sing it, sing it, sing it, sing it, sing it. Lady had a little bird named Chippy. Did I tell you about Chippy? One day she was talking on the phone with a friend and she said, did you hear what Helen did? And then, did you hear what Modine said? And so on. And she was cleaning out Chippy's little cage while she was doing it. And suddenly, whoosh! She realized that she had sucked Chippy up in the vacuum. Well, of course, the moment she realized it, she ran and she tore open the bag and got Chippy out, and Chippy was still alive. And so she shook Chippy. And she thought, he's awfully dirty. So she ran to the water faucet and turned the hot water on wide open. Stuck Chippy under there to get the dirt off of him. And she got Chippy out and Chippy was clean. But Chippy was wet. So she grabbed the hairdryer and turned it on high. Held Chippy in her hand. Dried Chippy off. Got it all done. Set Chippy back up in his cage. Get control. And somebody said, called her a few days later, said, how is Chippy? And she said, well, Chippy's okay, but he just doesn't sing anymore. He just sits in his cage and stares out across the room. That's where Satan wants us, isn't it? He wants us so traumatized that we don't have a song anymore. He wants us so traumatized that we can't sing. You know why? Because he realizes that as long as we got the song, he'll never totally defeat us. He'll never totally overcome us as long as we got the song. So you better sing. Just get it on your heart and sing it and say, here, go back. And they sung a new song, saying, thou art worthy to take the book, to open the seals thereof. Thou wast slain and hast redeemed us to God by thy blood.
1: in Revelation 5, 9, out of every kindred and tongue and people and nation, and has made us unto our God kings and priests, and we shall reign on the earth. What were they doing? They were singing that. They were singing that. And I beheld and heard the voice of many angels round about the throne, and the beast and the elders. The number of them was 10,000 times 10,000, and thousands of thousands, saying with a loud voice, "Worthy is the Lamb that was slain to receive power and riches, wisdom, strength, honor, and glory, and blessing." Listen, sing that. Sing that. Say that.
0: If you'll say it, and you'll sing it. And I don't have time to go any further. You'll find that there is a power and an authority in your life. Hey, believe me, would you believe me this morning? I'm like the preacher that stopped in the middle of his message and said, "Look, I want to tell you something. This is not just preaching. This is the truth." And I want to tell you something this morning. Listen to me, folks. I have proved in my own life that this will work. Say it. Sing it. Say it. Sing it. There's a time to pray and there's a time to say. There's a time to sing. Say it and sing it. Don't let Satan put you over there in that cage and take your song away from you. You see, our song says, "I believe God." Our song says, "I love God." Our song says, "I believe I can have the victory through the power of Jesus." Our song says, "I believe I can win through the power of the Holy Spirit of God." Our song says, "I believe I can live a victorious life in this ungodly world." See, that's what our song says. Satan wants to take that away from you and put you over in that cage. Whatever cage it may be in your life, every cage may be a little different. But whatever cage may be in your life, that's where he wants you. Staring out across the room, so to speak, with no song. No song. Sing it. Say it. Keep your song. Don't let Satan get in your thinking process. Push him out through saying it and singing it. Claiming the power of the blood. Pronouncing it through the power of the blood of Jesus. Not just praying about it, but saying it. Father, take these simple thoughts today. Use them as a help in the life of your people. Pastor, I feel like I'm sinking today. I feel like I'm sinking. I feel like that I'm under an attack by Satan that's not normal. It's above normal. He's trying to sink my life. He's come on me and maybe in a fashion that he's never before. And he's come on me today with a strength that he's never come on me before. And he's trying to sink me. God's got something special for me, but he's trying to sink me. With our heads bowed and eyes closed, lift your hand. Let me pray with you. Lift your hand. Just let me pray with you. Just let me pray with you. I see it and I see it and see it and see it. Yes. God, I pray today through the shed blood of Jesus, through the shed blood of Jesus, that whatever this is today, whatever it is today, let these people claim victory. Let them begin to say it. Let them begin to sing it. Oh, God, lift them and help them. May they know that they can have victory. They can say through the blood of Christ, through the resurrection power of Jesus, they can claim it. Oh, God, I pray they will today. Help them, strengthen them. Seal their decision, Lord, through the power of the Spirit of God, I pray. Give victories in Jesus' name. Amen.
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4: September 23rd, the day that autumn begins. 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He said, throughout your life, enjoy each season, but especially take note of fall time. Notice the leaves changing colors. Enjoy the brisk, cool air. And be sure, he said, to bask in God's creation. And don't take for granted the majesty and grace with which God created fall time. Ladies and gentlemen, I urge you, as my pastor urged me, to not just go through the motions of your day, but be sure to pause and notice the majesty and grace with which God created fall time. Be sure to praise God for His handiwork. John 1:3 explains, all things were made by Him, and without Him was nothing made that was made. Praise Jesus for the beauty of the autumn season.
3: That was James C. Johnson. He serves as the pastor of Northstone Baptist Church in Pensacola, Florida. For more Strength for Life, please visit our website, strengthforlife.church.
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5: Brother Tice touched on something that's very near and dear to my heart as he gave a great exposition on the model prayer. So look at Luke chapter 11 for just a moment. Luke chapter 11, and let's go ahead and stand for just a moment. But I would just like to say thank you, David, for the great message on prayer. And again, emphasizing again, through your message last night, the reminder that we need to be soul conscious, and that the Great Commission is corporate, but it's also individual. He that winneth souls is wise. And I was just thinking about that, and as we had personal conversation about a shared history that we've had with learning how to win a soul to Jesus Christ, it needs to be emphasized again, because a passion for souls with many is lost. But there's more people lost now than ever. This is no time to cool down. This is the time to step up and heat up in the matter of evangelism. The Bible says, if thou dost not speak to warn the wicked man from his wicked way, Ezekiel said, that wicked man shall perish, but his blood will I require at thine hand. Isn't that amazing? Psalm 126, 5 and 6, they that sow in tears shall reap in joy, and he that goeth forth and weepeth, bearing precious seed, shall doubtless come again with rejoicing, bringing his sheaves with him. We have forgotten that that is so close to the heart of God. That's what he had in mind when he died upon the cross, the winning of the lost souls to Christ. Okay, so thank you, David. So I just want to kind of put an amen in this message to his message on the model prayer that we heard, teaching us how to pray. Our Father which art in heaven, hallowed be thy name. Thy kingdom come, thy will be done in earth as it is in heaven. And I love the contrast of Luke 11's version and Matthew 6 version. Thy kingdom come, thy will be done in earth as it is in heaven. Give us this day our daily bread. And I love the application was making how we need to pray for bread to give to others as well. And lead us not into temptation, but deliver us from evil. For thine is, this is important. Forgive us our debts as we forgive our debtors. You know, that's the only part of the model prayer that has an addendum. Because in verse 14 and 15 of Matthew chapter 6, he says, if you don't forgive, you don't get forgiven. That's pretty powerful. It's the only part that, so if you're trying to pray with power and you have aught against a brother or animosity against someone, you might as well get the broom and sweep your prayers off the ceiling. It didn't get any further. So, thy kingdom come, thy will be done in earth as it is in heaven. Forgive us this day our daily bread. And forgive us our trespasses. I just asked God to forgive me for overeating. But anyway, thine is the kingdom, and thine is the power, and thine is the glory. And so this is just kind of an amen, but I'm going to take it from just before Luke 11, where the disciples are saying, teach us to pray as John also taught his disciples to pray. I can tell you nowhere in the Bible where Jesus teaches anybody to preach. But we do see where he teaches men how to pray. Yeah. And I think it's interesting contextually that Luke 11 comes right after the ending of Luke chapter 10, verse 38. Now it came to pass as they went that he entered into a certain village, and a certain woman named Martha received him into her house, and she had a sister called Mary, which also sat at Jesus' feet and heard his word. But Martha was cumbered about much serving and came to him and said, Lord, dost thou not care that my sister hath left me to serve alone? Bid her therefore that she help me. And Jesus answered and said unto her, Martha, Martha, thou art careful and troubled about many things. But one thing is needful. And Mary hath chosen that good part which shall not be taken away from her. Let's remain standing. We have a word of prayer, and then please be seated. Lord God, today we pray for shoe leather Christianity, Lord, something we can walk in, something we can use, bind the hands of Satan. I know that the devil hates the subject that we're talking about, so please do not let him interfere with this message. May the young people focus in on what we're saying, and may they take it to heart, and may they apply the simple truths here. We pray for the Spirit utterance. Lord, the unction, the function is what we long for tonight, this morning, rather. Thank you for what we just heard from Brother Mark Monte. What a beautiful word. What a challenging word. It's so easy, Lord, to put those things in the past in the reality of today. It's a great thought that it's only in our mind. Then let us, therefore, have the mind of Christ. That's a great takeaway that you gave me today from the message. I pray, Father, that all the young people will take that to heart. I love Pensacola Christian College, and I love these young people. It was an honor to have ice cream with some of our kids from our church yesterday. Pray that you bless them and bless all the kids here. Such a wonderful group of young people. Bless them. Give us help. In Jesus' name, amen. You may be seated. You know, I remember when I did some teaching in college that I was quoting what I'd heard when I was a kid growing up in school. There's never a stupid question. Well, if there ever was one that got close to a stupid question, it was really here when Martha asked the Lord Jesus, "Dost thou not care?" That, my friends, does Jesus care? Are you kidding me? You dare ask the Lord, do you care? He's just going to go to the cross and give his lifeblood and take our hell for us. And you ask, does he care? Oh, yes, he cares. I know he cares. And then she moves from there to saying about her sister Mary. Bid her therefore. Now it's bad enough that she's asking the Lord a ridiculous question. Now she gets bossy with Jesus. She's telling Jesus to tell her sister or make her sister. You know, it'd be wise all of us to learn the value of the simple, not my will, but thine be done. Always understand the desires of our heart must be in sync with the Lord's desire if it is to come to pass. You don't come to God, I'm Jimmy, Jimmy, Jimmy, now gimme, gimme, gimme, you know, give me anything you want. No, God's not going to fulfill the lust of your flesh. You have not because you ask amiss that you may consume it upon your lust. So that's important to understand. So bid her therefore, don't get bossy with Jesus. Not my will, but thine be done. She's left me to serve alone. You see, Martha's experiencing the plum disease, P-L-O-M. Poor little old me. I'm the only one serving you today, and she's not helping me, Lord. Wah, wah, give her the whamulence treatment. Get her out of here, you know. And Jesus answered and said to her, Martha, Martha, I can hear the words of my mother, Johnny, Johnny boy, Martha, Martha, thou art careful and troubled about many things. Interesting, isn't it? Whenever you get into crossways with God. And there's never just one thing. It always leads to another thing. My father had a sermon called Please Pass the Salt. And he came to the pulpit with salt, pepper, and salt in a pepper shaker. He says, when our family asks, please pass the salt, we pass the pepper with it. When you invite one sin in your life, another one accompanies it, right? Just ask David. He got on the rooftop. He looked. He lusted. One thing led to another. Thou art careful and troubled about many things. Then he says in verse 42, but one thing is needful, and Mary hath chosen that good part which shall not be taken away from her. Martha, thank you for making dinner. Thank you for doing this, but when your great food that you've made for us is all digested, it'll be gone. But what Mary is doing is going to profit her for time and for eternity. Those who sit at the feet of Jesus have entered into the realm of the eternal. It's what the Celts called the thin place. September was a year ago, my wife and I were in the Hebrides, and we caught onto the Isle of Lewis where they had the great revival. Between 1949 and 52, it is estimated that every accountable person got born again. There is a residual effect of the presence of the Lord in that area. We've been in the house that shook. Duncan Campbell talked about it, about a 0.8 on the Richter scale, granite house, not one piece of furniture was disturbed, not one china was broken. And we were in that home where the generation before was in the great revival. And this young couple said they wanted me to come, and we were there, and they were praying for revival in Scotland for America, that we would turn from our decadence and come to Jesus. Isn't that amazing? But there's a residual effect. There's a thin place. When one lives in the presence of the Lord, it's hard to tell where heaven ends and earth begins, or earth ends and heaven begins. Hi, it's the thin place. It's a wonderful place. And so he says, listen, Mary's in that thin place. And he said, she's reaching hold of the earth with one hand and heaven with the other hand. She's paying the price. She's making the difference. She's sitting at the feet of Jesus. I'm going to speak to you on this subject, why prayer is needful. And Brother David, forgive me, but I'm going to put worship and everything all under the category here. Spending time with God, if you please. Why is it needful? I think about people that I've read after, that have not only read after, but I've known personally, that have affected me. I think of Guy King, short commentaries, but powerful. The great Keswick preacher, Guy King, said, no one's a firmer believer in the power of prayer than the devil. Not that he practices it, but that he suffers from it. William Gurnall, Satan cannot deny but that the great wonders have been wrought by prayer. As the spirit of prayer goes up, so his kingdom goes down. Satan's strategies against prayer are three. First, if he can, he will keep thee from prayer, if that be not feasible. Secondly, he will strive to interrupt thee in prayer. And thirdly, if that plot takes not, he will labor to hinder the success of thy prayer. Amen. John Flavel was a great old Puritan that blessed my heart in one of the most depressing times of my life. I read his beautiful little book called The Mystery of Providence. But Flavel said this: the devil is aware that 1 hour of close fellowship, hearty converse with God in prayer, is able to pull down what he hath been contriving and building many a year. Someone made reference to this, pulling down the strongholds. This is what prayer does. I remember an old friend, Leonard Ravenhill, said, prayer is the preacher's power. Prayer is the penitent's plea. Prayer is the orphan's refuge. And a preacher that's not a praying preacher is a playing preacher. Samuel Chadwick said, the one concern of the devil is to keep Christians from praying. He fears nothing from prayerless studies, prayerless work, and prayerless religion. He laughs at our toil, mocks at our wisdom, but trembles when we pray. I read once where he had said, When the weakest saint is upon his or her knee, all hell trembles. The devil has no defense against it. He cannot handle it. This is why when you try to pray, if you have any electronics, they'll often go off. Dogs will bark. People will interrupt. Something will happen. Your mind will wander. Why is that happening? It is not coincidental, friend. It's because you're doing business in the secret place. And he that dwelleth in the secret place of the Most High shall abide under the shadow of the Almighty. And that's what our Lord is after, John 15, that we might abide in him. Prayer is needful, number one, because it is a clear dogmatic command of Scripture. It is not a suggestion. And I say unto you, ask and it shall be given to you. Seeking you shall find. Knocking and it shall be open unto you. A-S-K, ask. It's also referred to in John chapter 7, Luke 18, 1, and he spake a parable to this end, that men ought always to pray and not to faint. The antithesis is true. If we do not pray, we faint. And if you faint in the day of adversity, thy strength is small, and the strength doesn't come from us. I can do all things through Christ, which strengtheneth me. And that prayer time is so important. He said, men ought always to pray and not to faint. So you see, when he says pray without ceasing, he really does mean it. So why is prayer important? Because the Lord Jesus commanded it. It is not an option. It is a command. Simply put, if you are not a praying person, you are backslidden. Number two, prayer isn't evil because it is one of the best ways to express our love to the Lord Jesus Christ. I think about this, how it's said in the Pentateuch, it's repeated again in the New Testament, Mark 12:30, the great commandment to love the Lord thy God with all thy heart, all thy soul, all thy mind, all thy strength. I like that. The same word for mind is translated also imagination. The Bible says casting down imaginations at every high thing that exalts itself against the knowledge of God and bringing the captivity, every thought to the obedience of Christ. Use your imagination on how can I love Jesus better? Mary hath chosen that good thing. Psalm 46:10. It's good to be still and know that He is God. Quit being so busy. Slow down. Prayer is needful because it's one of the best ways to express our love to the Lord Jesus. Slow down. I remember before we had cell phones, we had instruments that were attached to the wall, also to the desk. It's called telephones. I remember I'd say to my wife, I'll be home at 5:30 for supper. I'm visiting hospital. If I can't make it, I'll pull over to a phone booth. Yes, it's not just Superman's changing place. It's we actually made phone calls. And I remember before I would make hospital calls, I would make all my calls made before I got into the car and headed to the hospitals. So I remember I was going through the calls before the hospital visit. Hey, yeah, listen, we'll see you Wednesday night. God bless you. Love you. Bye. Hey, Ricky, how you doing? Doing fine. Okay, that's great. So would you bring that up to the deacon's meeting? That's wonderful. God bless you. Love you. Bye. Okay, Wendell, that's fine. That's good. That's wonderful. Love you. Bye. So there's a number of men I was telling goodbye to by saying, love you. Bye. Love you. Bye. Love you. Bye. So I'm going out the door and I say to my wife, I said, well, listen, I'll call you if I'm going to be late. Love you. Nothing. No lips against my lips. So I open my eyes and there she stands with her hands on her hips. Gentlemen, when you have a wife and her hands are on her lips, focus. Focus. So I gave her the great intellectual question, the only question that came to my mind. What? As Brother Monty said, I didn't say why. I said, why? Yeah. She said, I'll tell you what. You just said goodbye to all of those men. Love you, bye. Love you, bye. You were walking out the door and you said to me, love you, bye. I said, wow. I think I got it. Let me start all over. I, personal pronoun me, baby. Love, and I'm not talking about phileo, brotherly. I'm not going to talk about eros. Oh, no. I'm not talking about storge. Oh, this is better than mama love. Oh, I'm talking about agape. Agape. You. You, baby. Nobody but you. Mwah. I know this sounds a little bit corny and perhaps irreverent, but a lot of your prayers are, love you, now I lay me down to sleep. Lord, we bless you. We come to you as humbly as we know, and you're no more humble than the man on the moon. Well, we come to you, your Baptist rosary. Say the same thing over, vain repetition. You just get it done, like check it in, check it out. It's like your chapel service. When's this thing gonna end? And that's the way you treat your prayer life. Prayer is not to be something boring, but it's going to be one of the best ways to express our love to the Lord Jesus. But sometimes, Brother Pope, I don't know what to do now. Brother Tice gave you a good idea. Luke 11, Matthew chapter 6, follow the pattern, the model prayer. It's the Lord's outline. You say, but I've done that. I prayed for every missionary in the foreign field. I prayed for every pastor that I know. I prayed for mom and dad and grandma and grandpa, cousins as well as brothers and sisters. And I prayed for all the people in the choir. I prayed for all the Sunday school teachers. And 2 minutes have gone by. Sometimes you need to learn how to just sit still and not worry about what to say, but sit in the presence of the Lord, manifested presence of God. Be still and know that I'm God. One of the best ways to express our love to the Lord Jesus. Prayer is important, number three, because it's one way that the divine nature of God is transferred. 2 Peter 1:4 talks about whereby are given unto us exceeding great and precious promises, that by these you may be partakers of the divine nature. So we get that divine nature transferred by the meditation in the Word of God, the transmutation of the power of the Word of God in our life, but then also one of my favorite verses in the Bible, 2 Corinthians 3:18. But we are, with open face beholding as in a glass, the glory of the Lord are changed. Metamorphosis is where we get that word in English, from the bug to the butterfly, are changed into the same image from glory to glory. The divine nature's transferred. I've known men that were great elocutionists, eloquent preachers that have fallen. I've known men that were CEO types that have fallen. I've known men that are great didactive teachers par excellence that have fallen. But I've never personally known a man of deep prayer that ever fell. I submit to you, you can't live in the holy place and live an unholy life. This is why it's so important. And the things of this world will grow strangely dim in the light of His glory and grace. I think about what Nicholas Cusha said about 470 years ago, and what, Lord, more is my life save the embrace wherein thy delightsome sweetness does so lovingly enfold me. Number four, prayer is needful because of the time saved which would otherwise be lost. I'm going to ask you a rhetorical question. No hands need to be lifted. I know the answer. Have you discovered that if you give a tenth of your income to God, a 20% of your income, however the Lord leads, faith promise giving, have you noticed that when you give a portion of your income to God, that He will do more with what's left than if you hog it all to yourself? Have you noticed that? My friend, if that is true of money, give and it shall be given to you, pressed down, shaken together, running over, shall men give in your bosoms, given it shall be given unto you. How much would it also be true of our time? You will get more done in the course of a day if you take time to be holy, carve out some time with the Lord. You know, this is interesting. This is a great passage here from a book. As a boy, Roosevelt, talking about Teddy Roosevelt, his friend Cabot Lodge had read Sir Walter Scott's Ivanhoe novels. My personal favorite novel of all time is Sir Walter Scott's Ivanhoe. But anyway, he remembered Scott's famous saying, "One crowded hour of glorious life is worth an age without a name." Writing to Lodge a few days later, he recounted, "Then came the order to advance, and with it my crowded hour." His memoir would echo this: "The instant I received the order, I sprang to my horse, and then my crowded hour began, and his charge up San Juan Hill became a catalyst that put him in the presidency." He was quoting Sir Walter Scott's, that crowded hour. Jesus said to the disciples, "Could you not watch with me for 1 hour? Oh, my friend, if you would crowd your pleas and your love into an hour to give to Jesus, could you not watch with me for 1 hour? What would happen? What would happen? I personally believe that something supernatural happens to people who spend an hour with God every day. Now, I want to say this. I know that many of you are busy. It'd be better to spend 15 minutes with God every day than spend an hour with God today and ignore Him tomorrow, because we need daily bread, right? All right? You can pig out and say, "Oh, I ate so much, I can't even eat tomorrow." You're hungry the next day. You got to eat every day. You've got to pray every day. So instead of focusing on what I just said, focus in on the regularity of prayer. If you give a portion of your time to God in prayer, He'll do more with what's left. I got up early one morning and rushed right into the day. I had so much to accomplish that I didn't have time to pray. Problems just tumbled about me and heavier came each task. Why doesn't God help me? I wondered. He answered, "You didn't ask." I wanted to see joy and beauty, but the day told on, gray and bleak. I wondered why God didn't show me. He said, "But you didn't seek." I tried to come into God's presence. I used all my keys of the lock. God gently and lovingly chided, "My child, you didn't knock. I woke up early this morning and paused before entering the day. I had so much to accomplish that I had to take time to pray." Martin Luther and John Wesley both said that, one said, I don't have time not to pray. One said, on my busiest days, I spend more time in prayer. Now that's a thought, isn't it? On my busiest days, I'd spend more time in prayer. Number five, prayer is needful because of the important things that will do not happen, that will not happen if you do not pray. Now herein is a divine conundrum, the sovereignty of God and yet man's volition. It's really unbelievable the way that it all comes together, but it does. Ye lust and have not, ye kill and desire to have, James 4:2 says, and cannot obtain, ye fight in war, yet ye have not, here it is, because ye ask not. There are some things that will not happen if you don't pray. I don't have time to go into detail, but I remember so well how that I wasn't for sure what God wanted in my life on the matter of marriage. The girl that I married had broken up with me and wasn't even giving me the time of day. And I remember God speaking to my heart, and I want to say thank God for the challenge of C.T. Studd, who prayed for a week to know God's will about the girl he married. And I remember God spoke to my heart. He said, Johnny, as sure as I've got the right one for you, the devil's got one picked out for you, you better get my girl for you. I remember God speaking to my heart, and I went into a fast and prayer. On the second day of fasting and prayer for Barbara, after not having any date or courtship for 3 months, she began to fast and pray for me. Had no idea. I did not know that. Within the week, we were engaged to be married, 52 years, married in the perfect center of God's will. Answer to prayer. I stand here as an answer to a mother's prayer. I submit to you, Troy Shoemaker stands where he does from the answer of a mother's prayer. Oh, yes. Don't get so haughty. Paul said, praying always with all prayer and supplication, and for me that utterance may be given, that I may open my mouth boldly to make known the mystery of the gospel. Think about this, kids, for just a moment, okay? The man was called to the third heaven. I believe that because he was left dead for the outside of the city of Lystra, right? He wrote much in the New Testament. He didn't spend 3 years with the other disciples, but he spent 3 years in the desert of Arabia being tutored by Jesus alone. That's why he called the gospel my gospel, because Jesus gave it to him. Those that were somewhat in conference added nothing to me, he said in Galatians. Why? He was tutored by Jesus for 3 years, but he said, if you don't pray for me, I can't preach. And for me that utterance may be given. That's how powerful prayer is. Matter of fact, let me tell you something right now. There's a group of men for 40 years that have been praying for an hour a day, and much of their prayer is for this preacher. And if you get anything out of this sermon, you can thank God that there's some men back in Houston, Texas that are praying for this loudmouth, bald-headed old man. Hallelujah. God answers prayer. Prayer is needful because important things will not happen if we do not pray. Oh, yes. Again, some of you are saying, I'm telling you, I've tried praying, I don't know what to say. Listen to me, Ian Bounce said, better to have prayer without words than words without prayer. Don't worry, get over it, just get with God. He'll help you. You quit too soon. John R. Rice used to say, I wonder how many of us have come one prayer short of getting our prayers answered. One prayer short. Number six, prayer is needful to advance the kingdom of God on earth. You ever wonder, why aren't more people winning souls? Why aren't more people surrendering their mission field? This happened last year. It broke my heart. 45 years pastor in the same church. Last year was the first year we had more of our missionaries that we supported that came off the field than more of the missionaries that we put on the field. What's happening? I think one of the things that's happening is that we're not praying like Jesus taught us to pray. Therefore, said he unto them, the harvest truly is great, but the laborers are few. Pray ye therefore the Lord of the harvest that he would send forth laborers into his harvest. Prayer is important because that's what advances the kingdom of God on earth. Number seven, prayer is needful because it's the essence of worship. John 4, 23 and 24 talks about praying in the spirit and in truth. I must hasten. Number eight, prayer is needful because it has the ability to trigger divine healing. John 5:15, and the prayer of faith shall save the sick. 14 years, a group of men would meet with me between 5 and 6 every morning to pray, except for Saturday and Sunday, 7 to 8. But Richard Sanchez came to me one day, beautiful little girl named Giovanna, his daughter, Giovanna Sanchez. Had a growth that came up on her neck of the size of a golf ball that became the size of a hard ball, size of a softball, size of a grapefruit. She went to MD Anderson, arguably the most sophisticated cancer research hospital in the world. And a team of doctors said, This is stage 4 cancer and beyond. That's, it's inoperable. There's nothing else we can do. We've done all the testing. We've done all the facts. We'll give you medicine. Keep her comfortable till she passes. After prayer one morning early before the daybreak came, Richard says, "Pastor, I've heard you preach to pray the faith prayer." He said, "I'm asking you to take the oil and anoint my daughter with oil and pray the prayer of faith." I said, "Richard, I'll do it." Now, I have to be honest with you. I was kind of saying, "Greg, Lord, I believe, help them in unbelief." This was serious stuff. We act like it's harder for God to heal cancer than it would be for him to heal the common cold. It is no more difficult for God to heal cancer than he can heal a cold. Do you believe that? Many of you don't. We think too human-like. I think about what Jeremiah, there was a question he asked, "Is there anything too hard for God?" A few verses before he said that, he said, "There's nothing too hard for God. Nothing lies beyond the reach of prayer except what which lies beyond the will of God. Nothing lies beyond the reach of prayer except that which is outside of his attributes." And he's omniscient, he's omnipotent, he's all powerful, he's immutable, he never changes. He's the same yesterday, today, forever. What he did for Peter, he can do for you. What he did for John, he can do for you. What he did for Paul, he can do for you. Brother Pope, I find it hard to believe. That's why you don't get prayers answered. He didn't change. "Call unto me, and I will answer thee and show thee great and mighty things which thou knowest not," Jeremiah 33:3. He's able to do exceeding abundantly above all that we ask or think. He will answer your prayer beyond your fondest imagination. That's how good God is. That's how glorious God is. That's how big God is. We anoint you with oil. We pray the prayer of faith. "Lord, I believe." "Oh, it was just a mustard seed grain of faith. But Lord, I believe." It went from grapefruit to softball to hardball to golf to gone. Richard took his daughter back to MD Anderson. The team of doctors said, "We've never seen anything like this. We have no explanation. We are not declaring Giovanna Sanchez in remission because from everything we see, we can't understand it. It's as though she never had it." She's 28, happily married now. God's good. God answers prayer. Prayer changes me. Prayer changes you. Prayer changes everything. Prayer is needful, finally, because of the faith boost it provides. "I had fainted," Psalm 27:13. "I had fainted unless I had believed to see the goodness of the Lord in the land of the living." I love apologetics. How I thank God for those great scholars that have studied it out. Geisler, Turek. I don't have enough faith to be an atheist. I love it. Josh McDowell, who made a great impact on my life with more evidence that demands a verdict and more than a carpenter. Thank God for apologetics. Have an answer for that hope that lies within you. My goal is that all of our kids coming through our church would come here to Pensacola Christian College or another good Christian college. But the truth is, some of them go off to A&M and some go to UT. We had one go to West Point. We have one that's in the Higher School of Learning in New England right now. And I give them a warning. Don't be swayed by the infidels that are in for hell. Don't be swayed by the atheists. Don't be swayed by the doubters. And I want to tell you something. Many a kid has gone prepared apologetically to face the world and their arguments. And many times they get dressed down by the articulation of pseudo-intellectuals. But I tell you what the world doesn't have an answer for. When a kid is challenged for his faith and the professor says, "You can't really believe in divine creation. You can't really believe that all of this came about by an invisible God that you've never seen, you've never heard. You can't tell me that this is so." You know what they can say, though, that could be life-changing, even for the professor? "Sir, I could give you some arguments on that. I've been trained for it. But I need to tell you something. My sister was dying. My mother and father prayed. The doctor said it was a miracle. And he begins to name one prayer after the other that's been answered. When you live in the atmosphere of answered prayer, that's the greatest argument against skepticism. It's the greatest argument against atheism. Oh, I love what the dear African preacher said. If God is dead, who did I talk to this morning? If God is dead, who answered the prayer that was nothing less than a miracle? A&M, UT, they don't have an answer for that. For those of you that are doubting the existence of God, maybe what you need right now, listen, is to get alone with God and ask God for something big.

0: Preacher saw some smoke coming out of some chimneys. They said, looks like they're getting ready for breakfast. He said, okay, good. What else do you see? And he began to name a lot of other things. And finally, the missionary said the preacher saw what he wanted them to see. The preacher said, wait a minute. I see some paths. Some are going to the jungle and some are going to the prairie. He said, that's what I want you to see. He said, 20 years ago, not one person ever heard the name of Jesus here. When they got saved, especially the men, when they got saved, they got into the secret place of the Most High. Every morning they prayed the price. He said, so after a while, there was a path to their prayer spot. He said, when I come up here every morning, I just look down at my congregation. I can always tell who's backslidden when there is grass that has grown on their path. Some of you used to have a path that led you into prayer, and now it's gotten grassy. You don't travel anymore. Some of you, you never made a path to prayer. If you decide to pray for the rest of your life, I promise you, your life will be changed for God and for good. Because prayer will change you. It'll bring kindness in the place of cruelty. It'll bring love in the place of mere affection. It will give wisdom in the place of my stupidity. It'll give knowledge of the Word of God. The Bible will open up to the person who's in the secret place. Because this book is not carnally discerned. The natural man doesn't receive the things of God, and the carnal man cannot get it, but the spiritual man, he sees. I have not seen nor ear hath heard, but he has saved it for those who know him. And Paul said, after he had known him so well, that I may know him in the power of his resurrection, in the fellowship of his suffering, get to know him. Get to know him better. Get to know him. He loves you and he wants to pray with you more than you want to pray to him. He wants your fellowship more than you want to fellowship with him. What a Savior.
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2: You're familiar, I know, with a commercial with someone of some note standing there with a white line on their lip, and the commercial reads, got milk. Well, this morning, why don't we just take a few moments and visit the idea, got faith? Without faith, it's impossible to please him. And we're in Hebrews chapter 11, and we're looking at what is commonly referred to as the Great Faith Hall of Fame. Basically divided up into three groups of people, a few men before the patriarchs themselves, and then men after the patriarchs. But before we get into a discussion about their lives and how God used them and how we can be instructed by their life, let's again revisit and define faith. Hebrews chapter 11, verses 1 and 2. Now faith is the substance of things hoped for, the evidence of things not seen, for by it the elders obtained a good report. Faith is the substance of things hoped for. It is the foundation of our hope. If we didn't have a God in whom we could have faith, all of our hopes would be just fantasies. But because I have a God that will lead me and guide me, teach me, bring me along in Him, show me great things, my faith has substance. It has foundation. It has a solid foundation upon which to stand. Then he says this, it's the evidence of things not seen. It's the conviction that things that I cannot see right now are actually going to happen. So what is he telling us about faith? Faith is a solid conviction resting upon the Word of God. We have a foundation for our faith. It is

0: this book and the conviction in our heart that this book is true and what God says he's going to do, he will do, is faith. Whether you're coming to Christ asking for salvation in Jesus or you're living your Christian life day by day, it's the same faith. Faith makes spiritual realities more solid, more substantial than anything registered by our physical senses. When your physical senses register things, they behold things that will pass away. When our spiritual senses grab hold of things, they're grabbing hold of things that are eternal. And because of faith, verse 2 says, the elders obtained a good report, a testimony, a witness. Now, the faith that they had is the same faith that we can have. So as we look at these people, understand what we're being told. There's nothing that they did that we cannot do. There's no witness they have that we cannot have. There's no good report that God gave them that we do not have access to and we cannot hold. Faith. I want you to notice something. We often look at Hebrews chapter 11 and we jump immediately to great men of faith that we know so much about. Noah and Abraham and Jacob and men like that. But I want you to notice something. We are first on the list. Verse 3. Through faith we understand that the worlds were framed with the word of God, so that things which are seen were not made of things which do appear. We jump in there first. We're ahead of all those men that we hold in such great esteem. We understand through faith how the worlds came into being, that there was nothing and God brought from nothing all that we see. We believe by faith what he has done as much as we believe by faith what he will do. Origins are important. And in the book of Hebrews, they jump right off the page as the first place we go to if we're going to have faith in God. Origins matter. Origins matter about what you believe about yourself, what you believe about others, and what you believe about God are all wrapped up in what you believe is true about origins. On every hand, the creationist view of the origins of the universe is declared foolishness. The evolutionist sees no place for God. He has no room for a designer. And I wonder about the people that I'm talking to. And I wonder how many of you still in your mind have questions concerning origins. How could all these comments about evolution be absolutely and totally false? And I wonder if things don't rattle around in your head and you really haven't settled in your heart yet your own origin. Please understand that when a secular scientist or a professor presumes to speak on the subject of origins, they cease to speak from a scientific point of view and they begin to speak from the position of a philosopher. Whatever it is that you believe about origin, creation, evolution, whatever it is you believe that by faith. God says, trust him. God says, believe him. God says, listen to him. And the person that wrote this begins with us understanding that all that we see around us was made from nothing and God brought it to pass simply by his word. We understand these things by faith. Good place to begin. Who are you? Where'd you come from? Who made you? What is your life all about? What is your eternal destiny all about? All that's wrapped up in God. And he is our creator, and he has made all things, and he was before all things, and by him all things consist. By faith. We have three witnesses in the first seven verses here of Hebrews 11, and all of them show us something about faith. Abel's going to talk to us about worshiping by faith. Enoch's going to talk to us about walking by faith. Noah's going to talk to us about working by faith. Let's see what they have to say. Abel, verse 4. By faith Abel offered unto God a more excellent sacrifice than Cain, by which he obtained witness that he was righteous, God testifying of his gifts, and by it he being dead yet speaketh. Abel offered a better sacrifice. Cain founded the world's first false religion. It was marked by good works and by doing whatever he thought was the right thing to do. And God utterly rejected it. Because it was rejected, Cain was furious. And he murdered his brother. Don't you find that interesting? Cain was just a little bit too refined to offer a blood sacrifice to a God that asked for it, but he wasn't too refined to murder his own brother. Jude 11 says, "Woe unto them, they've gone the way of Cain." Oh, what's the way of Cain? The way of Cain is any way that's not God's way. Any way that we don't choose to obey and listen to God is Cain's way. Cain just did what he thought was right and rejected whatever it was that God had led him to do. Abel's offering was more excellent. It portrayed Jesus Christ. It portrayed him on the cross. It was a blood sacrifice. How did he know to do that? He listened to his mom and dad. I'm sure they sat around a fire at night and talked about it. They told him, I think reluctantly at first, exactly what happened to them in the garden. And we made ourselves coats of fig leaves, but you know, God said that wasn't good enough. And he killed an animal and he clothed us in the skins of that animal. And from that, he taught us that it took innocent blood to cover sin. Abel listened to those conversations. Cain did not. Abel's faith teaches us and illustrates for us three very quick things. Worship. Abel teaches us how to worship. To do anything by faith is to do it in response to a word from God. How do we worship? The way God tells us to worship. If we don't worship the way he tells us to, then we're doing it our own way. We're going the way of Cain. We hear, we obey. That is the life of faith, to hear and obey. John 4:24, God's a spirit. They that worship him must worship him in spirit and in truth. That word means without hypocrisy. We can't go to God and act like we're something we're not. We can't go to God and act like somehow we've hidden our sin from him. We can't go to him and approach him in a way he's told us not to, or not approach him in the way he's told us to approach him, without living our life outside the boundaries of truth. Truth matters. To not be hypocritical, to be honest about ourselves. And we approach God completely open and completely honest about who we are. John 17:17, Jesus is praying and he says this, sanctify them through thy truth. Thy word is truth. Well, how can I approach God in truth? I approach God in truth because I approach him according to his word. Abel taught us how to worship. Abel came having listened to God's word. A life of faith says this, I will trust you, I will obey you, I will follow you wherever you, whatever you say and wherever you lead. And that is worship to the heart of God. Well, do you worship? Do you live by truth? Do you live by faith? Do you live according to the word of God? Well, let's ask ourselves some questions here, do we? Do you pray without ceasing? Well, the Word of God says to pray without ceasing, because if you do that, that's living by faith. What is truth? This book. What do you say in this book? Pray without ceasing. Do you pray? Do you seek him without ceasing? That's worship to God. He said this, mortify the deeds of the flesh. Why do we mortify the deeds of the flesh? Because we live by faith. And he said to do that, so we do that. We get up every day and ask him to kill off whatever it is about us that displeases him and put in its place a quickening of the spirit that we might honor and glorify him. That's faith. Do you eat, meditate on, love, seek understanding from, look for guidance from the word of God? That's living by faith. We say we live by faith, but we completely ignore on a regular basis the clear dictates of this book. And you cannot live by faith unless you live by truth, and thy word is truth. God wants an obedient heart. He wants a heart that worships. Worship is not what we do when we get here. Worship is what we brought with us when we came. We sing. Well, your singing today was beautiful. Choir special, wonderful. I'm thinking about putting a seatbelt on that chair. It was wonderful. When we come in here, do you sing? Sometimes I look around and I see folks standing there. They don't even have a songbook open. Their hands are in their pockets. They're looking down. They're looking around. You haven't come to worship. We sing. We sing because His joy is in our heart and because the Word of God said, sing unto the Lord. So we do. And we worship Him. Do you pray because your heart needs it? God said, seek me. Seek me. Come to me. Call upon me. Do we do that because we need Him? We give because we desire to reflect all that He has given to us. He says He loves a cheerful giver. Have you come to the point yet in your life where you realize you can't outgive God and you just give and laugh about it? Hey, this is all I've got. I don't have anything left. This is my last widow's two bites. I can't wait to see what God's going to do. And we just give cheerfully because we know we cannot outgive Him. He said, you give and I'll open the windows of heaven and pour it on you. We give out of worship. We give attention to the preached word of God because we know it's God's voice. And God says this, how can a man cleanse his way? By giving heed thereto to the word of God. And all that's worship in our life. We can worship in vain. We often worship in vain. Cain worshiped, but it was in vain. Mark chapter 7, this people honoreth me with their lips, but their heart is far from me. Howbeit in vain do they worship me. Why? How? How did they worship God in vain? Well, he finishes the verse. For laying aside the commandment of God, ye hold the tradition of man. How did we worship in vain? Because we laid aside the truth of this book and just did whatever we wanted to do whenever we wanted to do it. And God says, worship for me is a heart that's contrite. Worship for me is a heart that obeys. Worship for me is a heart that loves me and seeks me. Worship for me is a heart that comes to me in the truth of this book. Worship for me is a heart that says, here I am, Lord. I know what I am. And I come to you and I lay it all out in front of you, and I ask you to make me a witness for you. That's how those men got a good report. The faith life is solid, full of obedience and awareness of what we ought to be doing, and a great willingness and desire to do it. Worship. Abel taught us how. Hear him, obey him, believe him, trust him, follow him. That's what Abel did. Something else Abel shows us, attitude. Cain became angry. He became very angry. And that shows the shallowness of his devotion. We look at Abel. Abel was raising animals, and he took from the first of his flock, first fruits of his flock, which was probably a little lamb. You know, a little lamb's a hard thing to kill. You know that? It's innocent, and it trusts you. And I would imagine as much as he worked with those animals, Abel could actually call that lamb, and it would come to him. He becomes attached to it. I wonder how attached Cain was to his squash and his pumpkins. It's easy to become attached to a little lamb, but he had the right attitude, and he brought it to God because that's what God said he wanted. Cain became angry. His devotion was far, far too shallow. When God reasoned with Cain and said, Cain, listen, why is your countenance fallen? If you'll just do the right thing, it'll be all right. Just do the right thing. And if you'll go back and look at that passage in Genesis, you'll find that God's pleading with Cain was met by absolute silence. He didn't even answer him. Cain's mother had to be talked into sin. God couldn't talk Cain out of it. Abel came submissively. He came gently. He came with a devout heart. And faith submits in joy. Joyous obedience is the attitude that God's looking for. Even Jesus learned obedience through suffering and was obedient even to the death of the cross. Are you, the servant, greater than the master? Is your attitude not important? Faith is not only a commitment to the promises of Christ, faith is a commitment to the commands of Christ. The single most important decision you make on a day-to-day basis is what you're going to do about your attitude. It is more important than your past. It is more important than your education, your finances, your success or failure, what anybody else thinks of you. There is nothing more important this day than what you do with your attitude. And it's the only thing over which you have absolute and complete control, is the attitude you possess. Attitude will keep you going or it'll cripple you. It will fuel you or it will destroy you. When your attitude is right, there's no barrier too high. When your attitude is right, there's no challenge too great. Orville Kelly went to the doctor, was told by the doctor, you have terminal cancer. He and his wife went home and sat on the couch and wept together. And while they were weeping, he stopped and looked at his wife and said, no, this is not how I'm going to end my life. And he went out and bought a bunch of food, balloons, called all of his friends and said, we're having a party. They all came to the house. About halfway through the party, he stood up and said, I have an announcement to make. I have terminal cancer. I'm going to be gone in about 3 months. And I wanted to rejoice with my friends because today is the first day of a brand new club which I have started called MTC, Make Today Count. That was a good attitude. I'm going to face whatever I face, and I'm going to face it with a good attitude. I wonder if we have that kind of faith. 1 Peter 1:8 says, though now ye see him not, yet believing you rejoice with joy unspeakable and full of glory. Be so happy and so excited about life, people wonder about you and why you're so happy. Abel showed us worship. Abel showed us a good attitude. And then he showed us approval. Verse 4, he obtained witness that he was righteous. Jesus even called Abel in Matthew 23, righteous Abel. Now that's a good report. That's a testimony worth holding. When faith is real, when worship is genuine, when attitude is right, a shining, powerful testimony is the result. Abel had a wonderful witness, a good report, but all he did was believe God. All he did was do what God asked him to do. All he did was come to God in truth. All he did was have the right attitude when God called upon him to trust him and obey him. You can do that. I can do that. Look at Enoch. Abel taught us how to worship. Enoch teaches us faith by how he walked. He walked by faith. Look at verse 5 and 6. By faith, Enoch was translated that he should not see death and was not found because God had translated him. For before his translation, he had this testimony that he pleased God. But without faith, it's impossible to please him. For he that cometh to God must believe that he is and that he's a rewarder of them that diligently seek him. The story of Enoch is recorded for us in Genesis chapter 5. Only 51 English words are used. That's it. The whole story about Enoch, it's 51 English words. He lived 365 years. He lived a faithful and a godly life in some of the most wicked days that have ever been seen on this planet. Genesis tells us that Enoch walked with God. Abel teaches us to worship. Enoch teaches us to walk. He walked with God. Well, how do you walk with someone? How do you walk with someone? My wife and I went away for a few days, went up to Callaway Gardens. It's a wonderful place, and we love to just walk. We got on a trail up there, and we walked for about 4 hours. Just kept walking. Every now and then I'd be walking along and I'd realize I was walking by myself. And I'd turn and she was back there behind me a little bit. I'd start talking about something and get animated and I picked up my pace without realizing it. And I'd kind of stop and wait for her. And then we'd walk along. I heard a sound. I stopped. You're out in the woods all by yourself. You hear things. And I was listening. And as I stood there and listened for a moment, I realized Connie didn't stop. She kept walking. She was 20, 30 yards ahead of me. And I have to hurry up and catch her. You have to walk with someone. We were on the same path, but there were times we really weren't walking together. He walked with God. How do you walk with someone? Number one, to walk with someone, you have to agree on the destination. If we're walking together, we have to agree that we're going to the same place. What is the destination? The destination is His destination for our life. Sometimes we don't walk with Him because we have different ideas about the destination. The destination is to be like His dear Son. Can two walk together except they be agreed? The destination is to be like Jesus. And I'm talking to a room full of people who have ambitions. They want to do things and they're looking forward to the future. I want to be a missionary in this country, or I want to teach in a school and have this ministry. I want to do music. I want to teach Bible. I want to be a pastor and found a church in this particular city and do this work or that work. And we have vision of things we want to do, and we see the accomplishment of those things as success in our life. And God says success in your life is to be like My Son. I'll take care of the rest of it. I'll lead you to some field. I'll lead you to a place of service. I'll use you the way I want to use you. Walk with Me and let our destination be the same. And we spend so much time getting ready and preparing for and being involved in a particular ministry, and often by doing that very thing, which we think is a good thing, we ignore the best thing, which is to be like Him. You have to agree on the destination. If you're going to walk with somebody, you have to be on the same path. Stop fighting Him. Stop pulling away from Him. Stop making your will look like it's His will. Be on the same path with Him. Same destination, same pathway. The third thing you have to do if you're going to walk with somebody is walk the same pace. You can't get ahead of Him. You can't get behind Him. Do you find the Lord in your life is always having to drag you up to where He is? Or He's having to hold you back? Many times the Lord will put you down on a sick bed, or He'll pull you off to the side. He'll take many, many things from you and make you get quiet. Be still and know that I am God, because you're out there running ahead of Him and He has to pull you back to Him so He can make you more what you need to be, because He knows what's ahead. He knows the trial and the problems and the burdens ahead, and you're not ready for them yet. And often we'll try to run out there ahead of Him and He'll have to grab us and pull us back. Or we're way back there behind Him and He has to grab us and pull us up to where He is. If you're going to walk with somebody, you have to have the same destination. You've got to be on the same path and you've got to be walking the same pace. Enoch walked with Him. Hebrews says Enoch's testimony was he pleased God. Enoch demonstrated for us a great impossibility. Without faith, it is impossible to please Him. The Word of God doesn't say it's difficult. The Word of God doesn't say it's hard. The Word of God says it's impossible to please Him. If we're not living a life of faith, you're not pleasing God. Paul takes it a step further in Romans 14 and says this: whatsoever is not of faith is sin. Walking's an everyday thing. Walking is a common thing. Walking is a natural thing. The choice we have is who to walk with. Psalm 86:11 says this: teach me Thy way, O Lord, I will walk in Thy truth. If we walk in the truth of God, it affects everything about us. Where I walk, how I walk, why I walk, who I walk with, the consistency of my walk, the humbleness of my walk, the holiness of my walk, the direction of my walk, everything changes when I decide to walk with Him. Are you going where He wants you to go? Are you walking the path He's chosen for you? Are you walking the pace He has for you? Are you walking with Him? Thank you, Enoch, for helping us understand we can't please Him without faith, and we need to walk with Him. Noah shows us how to work by faith. Abel shows us how to worship. Enoch showed us how to walk. Noah shows us how to work. James says this: but wilt thou know, O vain man, that faith without works is dead. God spoke to Noah 120 years before the flood, and he believed him and he trusted him. The world was in terrible shape, and in that horrible darkness there was a pinpoint of light, and Noah found grace in the sight of the Lord. Noah gave heed to God's warnings, and he saw things as yet not seen. Isn't that amazing? Verse 7, by faith Noah, being warned of God of things not seen as yet, kind of reflects, if you would, verse 1, evidence of things not seen. He did several things. He was moved with fear. He prepared an ark, and his obedience condemned the world. John 9:4 says, Jesus is speaking, I must work the works of him that sent me. Jesus worked. James 1:25, whosoever looketh into the perfect law of liberty and continueth therein, he being not a forgetful hearer, but a doer of the work, this man shall be blessed in his deed. I want you to see Noah. I want you to see Noah like you've never really taken the time to see Noah. 120 years he took to build an ark. And we don't think that much of that. We say, well, he built an ark. But you need to see Noah. See him. Look at his hands. His hands are calloused. His hands are blistered. His hands have half-healed cuts. His hands have brand new splinters in them every single day when he comes home. There's dirt under his fingernails. His hair and his eyebrows are full of sawdust every single day for 120 years. His arms ached. His back hurt. He cut. He sawed. He shaped. He smelled like tar. He pitched it inside and out with pitch. He worked. He worked. He worked. He worked. And he did it to the glory of God. I want you to think of something else concerning Noah. Where did all the wood come from? He built that huge vessel, about a football field and a half long, over three stories tall, about 45 feet across. Huge, massive thing, the size of an ocean liner today. And he built it all of gopher wood. Well, unless he was sitting in the middle of a gopher wood forest, he had some work to do. That gopher wood may have come from hundreds of miles away in order to get enough of it to build the ark. How did he pay for the wood? Who did he hire to help him shape it? Two of his three sons weren't even born till after he started building the ark. It took sacrifice on his part, physical sacrifice, mental sacrifice, monetary sacrifice. Everything he did, he worked for God because he moved with fear and he believed God. God didn't give man work as a burden. God gave man work as a blessing. Useful work, willingly, cheerfully, effectively done, has always been the finest expression of the human spirit. The world is full, it's just full of willing people. Some are willing to do the work, some are willing to let them. Noah's work showed the world that God was true. What are you doing, Noah? I'm building an ark. Why? Because God said there was going to be a flood. And he gave me all these directions and I'm going to build it. What are you going to do with all these animals? No, are you going to start a zoo? Nope, I'm going to put them in the ark because God says there's going to be a flood and I'm doing what God asked me to do. And just the very presence of the work of Noah convicted the world. And they were condemned by the truth that he preached every day by driving one more nail, hewing one more log. True faith always generates work. If no work is evident, the faith is lifeless. Genesis 6 says this, thus Noah did according to all that God commanded him, so did he. What were his works? He was warned. He listened. Are you hearing God today? He heard God tell him what he was going to do. He saw by faith things not seen as yet. There never had been an ark. There never had been a flood. But he saw them. He believed. He moved with fear. He looked at those around him and realized, I'm building this ark. He did not know until the very end that just his family would be in that ark. I'm sure he thought he was building that ark for as many people as would trust God and come. And he moved with fear. He feared for his family. He feared for himself. He feared for the world. And it drove him to do something. He got busy. He prepared an ark. His life reflected truth. Let me ask you a question. Who feels guilty today? Whose heart is condemned today because of the quality, the sincerity, and the passion of your work? Abel taught us, this is how you worship. You worship in truth. Enoch says, this is how you walk. You walk with him. Same destination, same path, same pace. You walk with him. And Noah comes along and says, look, this is how you work. And your work can make a difference in this world. Let me ask you a question. Do you have faith? Well, if you do, does it show up in your worship? Does it show up in where you walk and how you walk and who you walk with? Does it show up in the work that you do? And are you passionate about what God has called you to do and has asked you to do? Do you worship in truth? Do you walk in faith? Does your work show the world the consequences of faith?
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2: Have your Bibles tonight. Acts chapter 7. Begin verse chapter 6. Draw your attention to a servant as I look into Philip's life. I want us to just take a few minutes tonight. I'd like for you to just sit back in your seat and take the copy of God's Word that you have before you. Let the Holy Spirit work in your heart. We have about 7 to 7.5 billion people in the world, and most of them are lost. Most of them have never heard the name of Christ. And in Philip's day, the whole world heard of Jesus Christ, and most of it would claim to be Christian after a period of time. You remember Paul, it was stated, they that have turned the world upside down have come hither also. It was stated about Paul. And so you'll notice that they did something that we cannot do. How? Why is it that they could reach the whole world and we cannot? We can't even reach half of it. We have the internet worldwide. We have TV. We have radio. We have satellites. And yet we cannot reach the world. Philip had something we don't. We can have it. He was undistracted. We are distracted. I want you to notice, first off, Philip exhibited total surrender to the Lord. Now, I want you to notice, if you would, in chapter 6 of the book of Acts, and in those days when the number of the disciples was multiplied, there arose a murmuring of the Grecians against the Hebrews because their widows were neglected in the daily administration. And then the 12 called the multitude of the disciples unto them and said, it's not reason that we should leave the word of God and serve tables. So get that. They were looking for someone to serve tables to widows, to serve the tables, waiters for widows. A very glamorous job. That was the first deacon's position, to be a waiter. Now I want you to notice tonight the qualifications for the first waiters. If you'll notice, if you would, in verse 3, wherefore, brethren, look ye out among you 7 men, number 1, of honest report. men that have a good testimony, men that paid their bills, men that other people looked at and respected. They had good children. They had good families. They have a godly wife. Seven men of honest report to wait tables. So apparently God thinks that doing His work is of supreme value. And then you'll notice, He says, okay, a second thing is full of the Holy Spirit. Oh my. That means absent from sin. There's no sin in my heart, and there's no sin in my hand, and there's no sin in my mind. There's nothing I'm doing today. There's nothing that's unconfessed in my heart, and there's nothing I'm planning to do tomorrow. I want to be full of the Holy Spirit. At that point in time, the Holy Spirit says, I'd like to come and fill your heart. So the Holy Spirit takes over our heart. The other day I was watching a show and I saw Rodney Harrison, the former All-Pro safety of the New England Patriots, say, I'm a Christian man. And just before that, he had used a multitude of filthy words, and yet he would claim to be a Christian. That's why we're never going to reach the world. It's because God does not fill dirty vessels. And you'll notice here, this is to wait tables. What do you think God's standard is to sing in that choir? If God's standard to wait tables is empty of sin and full of God's Spirit, what kind of a standard would God have for running that camera back there? I think we've lowered our expectations so that we are not filled with God's Spirit. Not just you, us as preachers, all of us. Now, 30 years ago, I wanted to be a missionary, and God said no, and I pled with the Lord. My wife and I did. We wanted to go to the mission field. The Lord said no, and I really was disappointed and didn't understand. Missionaries to me are like this, and preachers down here are like this. And that's the way I look at it. They're my heroes because they're willing to do things and go places that all of us ought to be willing to, but probably are not. My daughter-in-law, I was over to visit them, and they said, you know, we had some things that came out of the ground and fried termites, and boy, they were good. I'm not eating fried termites. And we'd go into the village, and we'd go in and sit down at a place where people had been saved, and they wanted to give us some special foods. And so the grandkids would sit down on a stump, and my wife and I would sit down there, and they would bring us in foodstuffs of all kinds. And I didn't recognize any of it. And so while I would sit down there, no forks, no spoons, and a 30-year-old glass Coke. We were privileged people. And there were some times I'd look at that and I would sort of shudder to eat that. My son would slip his hand over behind us and grab the meat off of it and put it on his plate and protect his mom and I. And that's why he's a missionary and I'm not. I respect him. Goat meat, goat parts, I don't know, all kinds of stuff. And he said, Dad, don't eat that. I said, Son, thank you. So I have great respect for missionaries up here. But you know what? Missionaries are no good if they're not, like Philip, filled with God's Spirit. So we've got missionaries around the world, and we've got preachers around the world, and we've got all kinds of Christian young people around the world. But if we're not filled with God's Spirit, we're not even good enough to wait tables in God's sight. So is it any wonder why we can't reach even half our world? So you'll notice then he says full of God's Spirit and wisdom. So we have to have, these seven men had to have the ability to make decisions according to God's word that were practical and reasonable and that pleased the Lord. And the Lord was proud of them. So he says, you go out and find you seven men that are of honest report, pay their bills, godly families, love me, and that have a good testimony among everybody. And then they're full of God's spirit, you know, of no sin in their life. And they represent, when they pray, you can almost see heaven open up. And then they're wise. Their wisdom is exemplary. They make good decisions. They say the right things. They do the right things. Get those guys to wait tables. Philip exhibited a surrendered heart to the Lord. And then you'll notice, if you would, that he was one other thing about him that wasn't required to be a deacon. There was another deacon with him named Stephen. And apparently they had gotten together and they worked together and served tables. And after hours of serving tables, whatever time that was, Stephen would go out and he would begin to talk to the people about the Lord Jesus and how wonderful he was and who he was. And pretty soon the Pharisees would come out and say, that's not true. And they'd get in a debate. And you read in Acts chapter 7, it got to the point where he got up and he just preached a message. Now he's a deacon, but he had such power that they just couldn't stand it. So they picked up stones and they said, we can't defeat this man. He has too much power. Let's just kill him. And so they stoned him to death. And then at that point, all the Christians began to flee. And you would have thought they would have fled for their lives and kept their mouths shut. Now, if you have your Bible, take it and turn to Acts chapter 8, if you would. And notice, if you would, in verse number 3. As for Saul, he made havoc of the church, entering into every house and hailing men and women, committed them to prison. Verse 4, therefore they that were scattered abroad went everywhere, keeping their mouths shut, preaching the word. Verse 5, then Philip went down to the city of Samaria and preached Christ unto them. Do you sense an excitement in his heart? Do you sense that they got something from Jesus Christ that they just can't get over? And so they see Stephen stoned and they say, we got to get out of here. And as they're running for their lives, they go to a city called Samaria and they say, you got to hear about the greatest person we've ever seen in our life. The man that saved my life, that washed away my sin. He is wonderful. And the whole city began to say, what? What? And word spread. And then notice, if you would, in verse number 8, and there was great joy in the city. Why? Because of the infectious heart of a godly table waiter. He had no official position. He was not apparently sent out by any church. He was just a Christian like everybody in this room. But he was excited about Jesus Christ. That is the difference. We are distracted. We talk about, if I were to say, ask people, when's the last time you sat down and shared the gospel from cover to cover with someone, and maybe they got saved or didn't, but you shared the gospel with someone, and most people would say, well, I don't remember when that was. You see, we can sit down with people and talk about the NBA, the NFL. We can talk about if Steph Curry is the greatest shooter in the history of the NBA. We can talk about the greatest team in history, perhaps, the Golden State Warriors. We can talk about the Denver Broncos won the NFL Super Bowl and more people watch it in the history of the world, watch one event. And we can talk about all the different things, the NHL. We can talk about the Major League Baseball. And everybody in this room can say, oh, shopping. You're going to go to the mall where the girls can sit down and they can talk about this mall and that mall and what kind of perfume, what kind of dress. And I'm telling you, well, you get on the right subject and we can talk, but you get on Jesus Christ and we go silent. Why is that? It's our nature. We're missing an excitement about Jesus Christ that's infectious. That's revival. That's what happens. That's whenever Jesus Christ reaches out and says, will you do something for me? And we say, yes, I'm grateful to. We need seven table waiters. Yes, I'll do it for Jesus. They were excited about Jesus Christ. There was no distraction. Folks, we have so many distractions today. And who do you think is behind it? The old devil. We're distracted. The other day I was sitting in a room and I was watching TV and all of our family was around. There was a commercial on and somebody got up to go get something to drink and we were watching them. Looked out and there was one person with their iPhone, somebody else with their iPad, somebody else with their iPad, and all of us sitting there. And I'm saying, wow, what are we doing? I mean, everybody can't be talking to everybody. They're sitting right there. Who are they talking to? And I began to realize that, you know what? Everybody's distracted. We've got a million things in our mind. I got a test tomorrow. I got this. I got that. I got to get my tags changed. I got to get my car. I need a new car. I got to go get my hair cut. We've got so many things on our minds that Jesus Christ slips from here. So when we go to the grocery store, we forget the lady behind the counter needs Jesus Christ. So we don't reach our world. And we send out missionaries, and they're great people, but you know, they get a little distracted too if they're not careful, because you know, they got a house, they got to get a place rented, and they got to get a vehicle, and they got this, and they got that. And pretty soon, if we're not real careful, folks, we forget that Jesus really is the lover of the world. And you and I forget that He needs us. Oh, He doesn't need us, but He's chosen us. He said He could have had the rocks and the birds sing out His story, but He chose not to. He decided to have those whom He's forgiven to tell the story. And we get distracted. I'm so ashamed of myself sometimes when I go out of the house and I don't have tracks in my pocket. And so I don't wear t-shirts anymore or anything like that. I'll wear every t-shirt I have has a pocket in it. Just to remind me, Pittman, you're here for one reason. It's not to go out and do what you want to do. You're here to make a difference. So if I go to the grocery store, I got tracks in my pocket. If I go to the gas station, I got tracks in my pocket. Why? Because I can't stop and witness to everybody. But I want Jesus Christ to know that He's first in my life. I want to put the Lord Jesus, I want to be excited about Him. I don't want to make the mistake that we've made as for centuries as Christians, that we allow Jesus Christ to take a second and third and fourth place. And in our society, we have so many things that can distract us. Are you excited about Jesus Christ tonight? Are you excited about making good grades for Him, for His sake? Is that why you're here? Are you excited about your major tonight because of His sake, for what you could do for Him? This is a table waiter, folks, that led a city to Christ. And he's excited about Jesus Christ. And then you'll notice that not only that, but this excitement and this heart that he has, this complete surrender that he's exhibited, all of a sudden Jesus Christ says, I know that, boy, things are going great and you're seeing people saved. Notice what he does in verse number 26. And God says to him, the angel of the Lord spake unto Philip, saying, arise and go toward the south unto the way that goeth down to Jerusalem unto Gaza, which is desert. Now that's what I thought God did to me 28 years ago when I left Texas, the Holy Land, and went to Washington, D.C., the place of politicians. I said, Lord, there's no hope for them. What do you want me there for? And I went up there, and they took me out to one restaurant. That was the only restaurant in the whole town of Herndon. That was it. Every meal, they took me to Black Eyed Pea. And every meal, let's go to Black Eyed Pea. Every meal, I hated Black Eyed Pea. I said, don't they have anybody else have any more places to eat up in here? No, that's it right over there. In Texas, we got everything there. Everything was invented in Texas. It was all there. Boy, I mean, I love Texas. And I said, Lord, I want to go back to Texas. I was going to take a pastor of a church in Texas or a church in Herndon. And the day I was to preach at the church in Texas, it snowed in Dallas. Never snows in Dallas. So the Lord had to make it real clear, I don't want you in Texas. He did. But you know what he says to Philip? I want you to go to desert, to the desert. Notice, Philip, Lord, it's hot there. Lord, it's, look at the next verse, verse 27. And he arose and went. Immediate obedience. We're missing that among our teenagers. Children, obey your parents and the Lord for this. Honor your father and mother. Instant obedience. Whatever thy hand find to do it with all thy might. Instant obedience. I know it's in Sehome, Mom, but, you know, I was kind of distracted this semester. I'm sorry. Notice, if you would, in verse number 28, you'll notice that the Ethiopian eunuch was returning from Jerusalem and sitting in his chariot and read Isaiah the prophet. And then the Spirit said unto Philip, go thither and join thyself to this chariot. Lord, that chariot's a long way off. It's at least a half mile away. It's going to take me 15 minutes to catch up that chariot. He's got two horses and I'm on foot. Verse 30, and Philip ran thither to him. Do you see the instant obedience? How much do you argue with the Lord? When you get up in the morning, is there a delight in your heart to spend time with Him? There are no great Christians that don't spend time with the Lord every day. There's no great marriages where you don't talk to your wife all day or your husband. There are no great friendships where you don't talk to each other for a long time. Why do we think it's any different with the Lord? Notice with me, if you would, he explained the scriptures. He exclaimed the scriptures to the eunuch. He was exclaiming the scriptures as he's running for his life, and he's exclaiming the scriptures. He's proclaiming it to make sure everybody knows about this wonderful Jesus in the city of Samaria. And then God says, go to the desert. And he said, he doesn't even argue, Lord, there's nothing in the desert. And he goes to the desert because he's going to obey the Lord. We need to learn to blindly obey the Lord. Lord, I'm just going to trust you. And then all of a sudden, God brings one chariot with one man in it. Does that tell you and I how important the clerk is at Walmart? Does that tell you how important it is the guy that changed your tires last month? He sends one of the great preachers and evangelists to the desert to reach one guy. The value of one. You know why he's willing to do that? Because he started out as a table waiter. There's same qualifications for winning that guy in the desert and explaining the scriptures as there is for cleaning up the spills and messes on a table. Somehow, we have gotten entitled and think that I need a position and I need this and I need that in order to serve the Lord. Philip had none of those things. He was just excited about the Lord and said, Lord, I just want to serve you. I just want everybody to know about you. So he went to the desert and notice what he did. Look, if you would, in verse number 30, and Philip ran thither to him and heard him read the prophet Isaiah and said, understandest thou what thou readest? Now, let me ask you this. From time to time, I sort of try to hear somebody quoting a verse and I try to figure out where it is. I try to memorize a lot of scripture. But can you imagine hearing, just jumping up in a chair and hearing the guy read and say, I know where that is. That's Isaiah 33. Do you understand that? This is a table waiter. He's not been to seminary. He's just a Christian that studied God's word a lot, that delved into God's word, whatever he could do to learn about him. How much do we do that? What if somebody at the Walmart, or what if somebody at the restaurant came up to you and saw that you were dressed nicely, or saw that you laid out a track, and they came up to you and said, could I ask you a question? Does the Bible say this? And you and I could say, oh, yes, it says that in Ecclesiastes chapter 7 and verse 13. And here's a table waiter saying, the place of the scripture which he read was this. He was led as a lamb to the, as a sheep to the slaughter, and like a lamb dumb before his shearers, he opened not his mouth. In verse 35, then Philip opened his mouth and began at the same scripture and preached unto him Jesus. When you're in love with Jesus Christ, you can talk about it to your neighbor. You can talk about it to your friends. You can talk about it to the people at Walmart. When you're in love with him and excited about him. You see, they were running for their lives, but every place they went, they just wanted everybody to know how wonderful the one that forgave them of their sin was. We've lost that excitement. All of us. And we've replaced it with an excitement over ball games. Now, let me tell you this. There's nobody in this room that likes athletics and ball more than I do. I mean, I'm an older man. I don't have quite even much hair as your pastor. But I love ball. I like basketball and football and track and wrestling and soccer. You name it. I like to do it. Don't do it as fast anymore. I remember playing a couple of months back, we had a flag football game out at the new property. We're playing the football, and I got the ball, and I went back to throw the ball, and I threw it, and it didn't go as fast as it used to. It was very disappointing. And then somebody comes blitzing on the right, blitzing on the left, and I used to could just take off and outrun them, and I took off, and they were right with me, and I said, what's going on? And then they pulled my flag, and I said, that's not fair. You know what? I found out that I get older,

He was excited about Jesus Christ, and he exclaimed the scriptures that everybody would listen. And you know what the fruit of the result of all that is? He experienced fruit. He saw a city saved. He saw the eunuch saved. Every place he went, he saw fruit. Are you seeing fruit? When was the last time you led someone to Christ? When was the last time you gave a little bit more than your normal offering for missions just because you wanted to be good to the Lord? Just want to tell you a little story. My son is in Uganda, and he has an orphanage, and you folks have been good to their orphanage. Y'all have taken up money, given to the orphanage. I want to tell you about one of those little orphan boys. You're making a difference. My son works with some teachers that they teach together in the orphanage there, in the Bible Institute, and the school that they have. They have a Christian school that's there. And a young lady named Carrie wrote this story. And about 3.5 years ago, my son won a young man to Christ named Stephen. And Stephen has been growing in the Lord ever since. And when my wife and I go visit there, Stephen comes up and gives us a big hug. And he thanks us for sending our son like we really had anything to do with it. And he is so excited about the Lord. He's just electric about being saved and what the Lord's done for him. And now he's one of the high school teachers there. And he comes from a village that's a two-hour drive. Now, you got to understand, now let me put it in perspective. A two-hour drive is 30, 35, 40 miles an hour on terrible roads. And so it's about 70, 75, 80 miles away. And so to walk that might take you 4 or 5 days. And to ride it on your bike might take you 2, 3 days. So it, picture in your mind, for us, it'd be like L.A. from D.C. You just hop on a plane, you can get there faster than you can get to this man's village. So in his mind, he's worried about his village. He said, there's no gospel there. They've never heard the gospel. And I'd love to have a church there. And one of these days, I'd like to pastor a church there, because he's excited about Jesus Christ. And so the girls say, we're going to do a children's club. Let's go to your village. He got so excited. On the day we took our team in the truck on the two-hour journey to Stephen's village, when we arrived, we got out and started to sing. And the people just started coming from everywhere we looked. And I'm quoting. At the beginning of the Bible club, I was teaching them a song. And this is the song. There's a book that comes from God. The Bible is its name. I held up a Bible and said, where does the Bible come from? And it was total silence. And I waited. 160 or so adults, and mostly adults, a few children. And I thought maybe they were scared to speak. And Mr. Stephen stood up. Miss Carrie, you'll have to tell them. They don't know. They've never heard the story of the gospel. There's no one here to tell them. It's too far out. Nobody cares about them. So we began explaining the scriptures, and their faces just lit up. We shared the gospel. And at the end of the Bible club, Mr. Stephen presented a challenge to the Ugandans of his village. There were many came to trust Christ, and he sat down with them one by one. And at the Bible club that day, 15 souls, mostly adults, accepted Christ as Savior. After we gathered together, got in the truck and started to ride back, we were all very excited on the way home. And Mr. Stephen was excited one day about starting a church in his village, and would say, oh, I have some people now to start a church with. And then all of a sudden, as we were talking about how heaven was rejoicing, anybody here ever had that be the theme of your ride? Heaven's rejoicing. There's more joy in heaven over one sinner that repenteth than over 99 righteous. How many times have you ridden back from church or back from here, back from there, and the theme of your discussion was heaven's ringing tonight?

0: We were talking about how heaven was rejoicing. And one of our little orphans, Byron Joseph, said, "Madam, we should stop and thank the Lord. They are rejoicing now. Let us show him that we're rejoicing." An orphan. No father, no mother, no family. Why would he care? Undistracted. Excited about Jesus Christ. Right then, I pulled the vehicle over. I was so excited about Abiru, asked that question. "Well, Abiru, would you like to pray and thank the Lord for these souls?" "Oh, yes, ma'am." We all bowed our heads, and I'm quoting, "Dear Heavenly Father, we thank you so much that our eyes have affected our hearts. We know that the harvest is plenteous, but the laborers are few. Oh Lord, we know that Mr. Stevens' village needs a pastor. They need a church. We pray that you'd start a church there. Lord, even me, if you want me there, I'll go." Why would an orphan, no one on earth cares about or even knows his name, volunteer to go where somebody has never been to share the gospel? You want to know why? Because he's just like Philip. He's willing to be a table waiter. He's just excited about the Lord. My son says, "Dad, regularly we'll see a visitor in the city church. They'll come up to me after service and say, 'Pastor Jeremy, would you send somebody to my village to tell me about Jesus? Our families, our village needs a church like this one.'" You know what his response is? "I'm sorry. I don't have anybody I can send. Not yet." Would some of you go in the place of that little orphan? Would some of you get so excited about Jesus Christ that you remove the distractions and say, "Lord Jesus, I volunteer. I want you to be first. I'll go wherever you want me to go. No questions asked. I'll trust you." It's a missions conference. Do you understand? Most of the world is lost. There's more Christians in this room than in much of the country of Africa. The world of the continent of Africa and the country of Uganda and many of the countries there. Would some of you go around the world? That is why most of the world is lost. Still, we're distracted. Let's get an excitement about Jesus Christ. Just look back to the cross and realize those scars. And that shed blood was for you. See if we can't get excited.
1: 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It's time for a message from the former pastor of Campus Church, Dr. Jim Shetler.
2: You may take your Bibles tonight and turn to Isaiah chapter 53. Isaiah chapter 53. That's where we're going to begin, but we'll be spending our time tonight in the Gospels. But Isaiah chapter number 53. I'd like to, as we prepare our hearts for the Lord's Supper tonight, preach a message I've entitled, Christ Meets All of Our Needs. Jesus Christ meets every need we have in our life. And I believe that the seven utterances of Christ from the cross are actually the utterances of meeting the needs that all of mankind had. I want to show you that tonight. I think it'll be a great help, a great encouragement as we end this resurrection weekend by having and participating with the Lord's Supper. Isaiah chapter 53, we begin in verse number 10. Yet it pleased the Lord to bruise him, speaking of Jesus. He hath put him to grief. Now listen to this next phrase. When thou shall make his soul an offering for sin. Now this in no way discounts the fact that the blood of Jesus Christ and the body of Jesus Christ had to hang on the cross. It wasn't just his soul. Matter of fact, the Bible says, for without the shedding of blood, there is no remission of sin. We needed the precious, pure blood of Jesus Christ to cleanse us from our sin. We needed his body to suffer and go through the pain. But it is also important to understand that his soul was made an offering for our sin. He shall see his seed, he shall prolong his days, and the pleasure of the Lord shall prosper in his hand. He shall see, speaking of God the Father, shall see of the travail of his own son, Jesus Christ's soul, and shall be satisfied. I think that's the most important word in this whole Isaiah 53. It's all about satisfying the Father. Jesus Christ did what he did on the cross, satisfied the Father, and I want you to see it met all of our needs as well. Father, help us tonight as we prepare our hearts to do this in remembrance of Jesus Christ. May we remember and may we see that Jesus Christ met all of our needs on that cross. And Father, I thank you that you have given us a recorded record of those utterances on the cross. Now we pray, Lord, speak to our hearts in Jesus' name, amen. Number one, his first statement on the cross. If you take your Bibles and turn to Luke chapter 23. Luke chapter 23. After the Son of God was scourged, and after he was taken through the streets and he was placed on the cross, we see the first utterance of Jesus Christ on the cross. I believe that this occurred very possibly while the Roman soldiers were putting the nails in his wrist and pounding them in his wrist and placing him and nailing him upon that cross to die for your sin and for mine. The first utterance on the cross is found in Luke chapter 23 and verse 34. The Bible says, then said Jesus, Father, forgive them, for they know not what they do. One of the great needs that all of us have is the need for forgiveness. Every one of us sin in our life. Every one of us, throughout the course of the day, the course of the week, of the month, we have to take a moment, we have to stop, and we have to confess our sins to Jesus Christ and ask him to forgive us of our sins. Not for salvation. That position is now taken care of. We are his child. But for fellowship, we need to ask the Lord to forgive us of that daily sin. However, there may be some that are here tonight that have never asked Christ to forgive you of your sin and the penalty of the sin, in other words, to be saved. This isn't saying you're sorry to the Lord. This is asking Jesus Christ to forgive you of your sins. That day on that cross, he cried out, Father, forgive them, for they know not what they do. Isn't it interesting that it's in present tense? Not what they had done or what they will do, but what they do. We need that forgiveness. Jesus Christ met the need of forgiveness for us. What is forgiveness? Forgiveness is the erasure of a debt. When you sin, there is a debt. That debt has to be paid for. Forgiveness is Christ eliminating the debt that you owe him from the sin. Let me say this. When we sin, sometimes that sin may be just between us and the Father and God, and we need to ask for forgiveness and get that taken care of. Sometimes we have to go to other people as well. Now, ultimately, all of our sin is against the Lord. You would never ask for forgiveness from your spouse without asking also forgiveness from God. Every time you sin, you need to say, Lord, I ask you to forgive me for what I did. I confess what I did. I shouldn't have said this. I shouldn't have thought this. And I shouldn't have done this. And I need to get it taken care of. You need to examine your life. That's one of the purposes of the Lord's Supper, is to examine to see if there's anything in our life. And then we go to the Lord with that. And one of the great things about the examination and the instructions in 1 Corinthians 11 is that the Lord allows us to judge ourselves. And we judge ourselves. We see the sin in our life. And we ask for forgiveness for that sin. Have you said something? Have you thought something? Have you done something recently? I mean, in the last hours, the last few days, that you need to get taken care of. Jesus Christ, in the very first statement on the cross, Father, forgive them, for they know not what they do, met the need that every one of us have here tonight. Every person, doesn't matter who you are, doesn't matter if you're a musician, if you're a freshman, if you're a part of the Triple L Club, an elder saint, it doesn't matter who you are, you need forgiveness for your sins. Christ, in his first utterance, shows us that we can meet that need in him. Father, forgive them, for they know not what they do. The second statement that Christ gave from the cross is also found in Luke chapter 23. And if you look down to verse 43, now here we have the two other thieves on the cross. The one thief begins to rail upon Jesus, begins to revile him. Says, if you are who you say you are, get us all down from this place. But the other thief, the Spirit of God working on his soul and him receiving the light that's been given to him, is under conviction. And there's a fear of God in him. He says to the one thief, we are up here justly, but this man is innocent and he's done no wrong. And he responds to Jesus. And he said unto Jesus in verse 42, Jesus, Lord, remember me when thou comest into thy kingdom. The first need that we have as mankind is we need forgiveness. But one of the also the great needs of all of us is we need hope. And notice Christ gives that hope to that thief on the cross when he says, and Jesus said unto him, verily I say unto thee, today shalt thou be with me in paradise. He gave that thief on the cross the need of salvation, and in giving him the need of submitting the need of salvation, he gave him hope. Today thou shalt be with me in paradise. In the second utterance of Christ on the cross, we see that he meets the need of hope. I've heard it said that you can go several days. You can go up to 40 days or so without food. You can go several days without water. It's been said that you can hold your breath for a few minutes, but my friend, you can't live seconds without hope. And we see here where Christ met the need that we have in hope. Today thou shalt be with me in paradise. Not only does Jesus Christ meet the need of our forgiveness, Jesus Christ gives us the hope that we need as well. Now, the third utterance of Christ on the cross is found in John chapter 19. We'll be back to Luke 23 if you want to hold there for a moment. And in John chapter 19, all of us here tonight have a need to be loved. And there on the cross on that day, between 9 and 12 o'clock in the morning, in those first few hours, Jesus Christ meets the need of love. This is an amazing statement. When you consider in the previous hours what our Savior went through in the Garden of Gethsemane, when you consider about what happened in the upper room, when you consider the trials and the mock trials and the false witnesses, when you consider the mocking, when you consider what occurred before Pilate and before Herod, when you look at the scourging of Jesus Christ, when you think of the anguish and the pain and the suffering that our Savior has gone through in the last hours, and now he's nailed to the cross, and who does he remember? He remembers his mother. And there he looks down from the cross in the third statement in John chapter 19 and verse 26, when Jesus therefore saw his mother and the disciple standing by whom he loved, the apostle John, he saith unto his mother, woman, Behold thy son. Then he saith he to the disciple, Behold thy mother. And from that hour, that disciple took her unto his own home. Here, I believe Jesus meets that need of love. That there on the cross, with everything that has occurred, he pauses and he stops. And that one who brought him into this world, he respects and he honors, he appreciates, and he shows his love. And he says, Woman, behold thy son. And he looks to the disciple and he says, Behold thy mother. You take care of her. And there is that need that only Jesus Christ can meet in our life, that even on the cross, the love that he had for individual souls and the love that he had even for his mother at that time. I want you to see the fourth statement. Now, the fourth statement, we have to go to Matthew 27. By the way, we will be back in John 19 in just a moment. In Matthew 27 and in verse 46, we see, hear the fourth statement. And the fourth statement, I believe, would have been right about at noon. And there at noon, Christ cries out the fourth and the middle statement. That statement that you almost sense you are on ground you ought not to be entering. I remember after Hurricane Ivan, a church staff member and myself went out and we went and visited some homes that had been destroyed by Hurricane Ivan. And I remember one of the homes we went to, we got out, we walked around, and basically all there was left was a foundation. And there was rubble and ruin. There was artifacts everywhere. And I remember as we walked around that property, we didn't say a word to each other. And after about 2 or 3 minutes, we felt like we had almost violated these people. It's just like, you know, we ought not to be here. This isn't right. Let's just get in the car and let's just leave. And we got in the car, and I remember he said to me, he said, Pastor, I almost sensed like we were violating someone else's property. We weren't taking anything or we weren't touching, we weren't even touching anything, but just what had occurred on that piece of property. What had happened to that person's home? We just felt like we weren't where we should be. And we just said, we need to leave. My friend, when we come to this statement, I almost sense the same. The Lord gave us this statement. It's an incredibly important statement in understanding our salvation and understanding what Christ has done. But you almost sense you ought not to even be on this property. You sense that this is so intimate between the Father and the Son, and your mind can almost not even comprehend what has occurred here. And you almost just think like, oh, I don't even think we should be here. Almost like, I almost wish we hadn't heard this. But maybe it is the most important statement to hear all overall. Even in its importance, we see that the Aramaic is even used. Eli, Eli, lama sabachthani. In verse 46, translated out, my God, why hast thou forsaken me? Every teenager will tell you, if they're honest with themselves, that one of the great needs that they have in their life is the need to be accepted. But my friend, it isn't only for teenagers. When you're a college student, you want so badly to fit in and to be accepted by your peers. And even, my friend, when we become adults, there is a desire in our life to receive acceptance. I think in this statement, where Christ is abandoned and where Christ is forsaken, I think we find our acceptance. For in Jesus Christ having to say, my God, why hast thou forsaken me? In forsaking his own son, that gave God the Father the opportunity to receive you and me and to accept us. So in that great need of acceptance, in that great need of being accepted, my friend, we find our acceptance not in our peers, not in our friends, not in our family, We find our acceptance in God by Him rejecting His Son at this moment on the cross. We find the great need of acceptance. Matter of fact, the statement is so strong. Don't you almost want something else there? My God, why hast thou challenged me? My God, why hast thou tested me? My God, why hast thou afflicted me? We could handle those words. But he says, my God, why hast thou forsaken me? The rejection of Christ means that we get one of the great needs of our life met, the need of acceptance. Friend, do not find acceptance in other people. Find your acceptance in Jesus Christ, who cried out, my God, why hast thou forsaken me? We see the need of forgiveness in Father, forgive them, for they know not what they do. The need of hope in verily I say unto thee, today thou shalt be with me in paradise. The need of love when Jesus stops and says, woman, behold thy son, behold thy mother. We see the need of acceptance in my God, why hast thou forsaken me? And statement number five, back to John chapter 19, the Bible says in verse 28, and this Jesus knowing that all things were now accomplished, that the scripture might be fulfilled, saith, I thirst. I thirst. I think this is the need to be understood. Our Savior was a man. He was just as much God as if he was not man, and he was just as much man as if he was not God. And here, after he has cried out, my God, why hast thou forsaken me? And all of our sin is poured on him so that by faith, if we receive Christ as Savior, we can be accepted in the Beloved. He now reminds us that he understands what we go through. Hebrews chapter 4, verse 15 says, for we have not a high priest which cannot be touched with the feeling of our infirmities, but was in all points tempted like as we are, yet without sin. Let us therefore come boldly unto the throne of grace, that we may attain mercy and find grace to help in time of need. And I think when he cried out, I thirst. Now, I know there could be a spiritual meaning behind that, and he may thirst for the souls of all mankind. He may thirst for fellowship again with his Father. He may thirst to be back in heaven, and all of those may be appropriate, and all of those may be right. But I think there is a sense of a physical need for thirst from our Savior, signifying the fact he understands what you go through. He understands your heartache. He understands your pain. Some of you, all of us at one time through life, go through that physical pain. We go through our very natural desires not being able to be met. He understands that. For on the cross, he cried out, I thirst. Indicating that he's a high priest that can be affected and understands the infirmities of our flesh, that understands the weaknesses and limitations of our flesh, and understands that when we come to need him, oh God, I just need rest tonight. I just need sleep tonight. Oh Lord, the pain that I'm under. Lord, I need help. That we can come boldly knowing that we have a high priest that understands what we go through, because on the cross of Calvary, he cried out, I thirst. Then we see the sixth statement in John chapter 19. And in John chapter 19 and verse number 30, his sixth statement on the cross. When Jesus therefore had received the vinegar, he said, it is finished. Tetelestai. Tetelestai. It is finished. Finish. It is wholly completed. It is done. The last payment has been made. The last day in prison has been paid for. The last niche off of the sculptor, the last paintbrush of the painter, it is done. You cannot add to it, nor can you subtract from it. It is finished. Now here we have the great need that all mankind has, the need for security. And in Jesus Christ's finished work, we find our security. We do not find our security in what we do for Him. We find our security in the finished work of Jesus Christ. Every one of you have a need to be secure, to be safe. We find the safety, we find our refuge, we find our security in the finished work of Jesus Christ. By the way, many times when we talk about that phrase, it is finished. Do you have any concept of all that was finished in this statement? Now we think of our redemption, and praise the Lord, in the statement, it is finished, our redemption is sealed. And that is the main thrust of that verse, of that phrase. But do you understand what else was finished? I had six things I wrote down. Number one, fulfilled prophecy. All of these fulfilled prophecies about our Messiah, about Jesus Christ, are fulfilled and finished. And when He cried out, "It is finished, I have come to do my Father's will," there's a second thing. Not only has He fulfilled the prophecies, He's done His Father's will. It is finished. Abba, everything You've asked me to do, I have wholly completed properly. It is finished. The Father's will, fulfilled prophecies. Number three is suffering. I'm not going to suffer anymore. This is the Hebrews 12:2, that the joy that was set before Him, He understood that when He cried out, "It is finished," that after this period of time, all of the suffering and agony and anguish is going to be done. It is all done. I'll tell you something else that was finished is the law. The law was absolutely wholly completed in Jesus Christ. And the law was finished. Fulfilled prophecy was finished. I'll tell you what else was finished when He cried it out. Satan's dominion was finished. Satan's power and Satan's authority, when Jesus Christ cried out, "It is finished," that took care of Satan. That took care of fulfilled prophecies. That took care of His suffering. That took care of the Father's will. And obviously, that took care of our redemption. The need for security is met in that. And finally, quickly, if you would turn to Luke 23, we see the seventh statement. And in that seventh statement, in the Gospel of Luke, in verse 46, Jesus says, "And when Jesus had cried with a loud voice, He said, 'Father, into Thy hands I commend my spirit.'" Isn't it interesting that the last words that came out of Jesus' lips in His humanity before He died was scripture? Because that is a direct quotation from Psalm 31, verse 5. Father, into thy hands I commend my spirit. And this is the need for faith, to believe. He took a step of dependence, and on the cross, and friend, nobody took His life. He gave His life. He committed His life. He commended His spirit and commended His life in the hands of the Father. And there is our need of faith for Him. "Father, into Thy hands I commit my spirit." Friend, I don't know what need you have tonight, but whatever need you have in your life, I want you to know there is a Savior who meets that need. If it's forgiveness tonight as we go to the Lord's Supper, Jesus is there for you. If it's for hope tonight that you feel dismayed and discouraged, He meets the need of hope. If it's for love, no one will ever love you like Christ has loved you. If it's for acceptance, if it's for understanding, if it's for security, or if it's the need to believe and commit to Him, my friend, Jesus Christ meets all of our needs.
1: 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And now, a sermon from a past chapel at Pensacola Christian College.
3: Let's take our Bibles, and if you would, join me in Genesis chapter 28. In fact, start in Genesis 32, and then in a couple minutes, we'll back up to Genesis chapter 28. Hey, lots of helpful information for when you travel, but how many of you are just like dead tired right now? How many of you are dead tired? Okay. So how many of you are up past, how many of you up past midnight last night working on projects? Wow, how many of you past 1 o'clock? How many of you passed 2 o'clock? Wow, and you're still awake to raise your hand. That's good. How many of you planning on snoozing during chapel? Let's just be honest. Okay, a couple honest people. Okay, hey, stay connected during chapel so long as God gives you liberty. And I'll try to finish in a timely fashion. So maybe before the bell rings. Like if I dismiss early, just get up really quietly, okay? And let the bell wake the people that are resting for future exams. I actually thought about that recently. I thought, you know, sometime, because I know sometimes people, how many of you just struggle staying awake in services? You just have a hard time. Okay, so I thought recently, I was thinking about, you know, I know one of the reasons I'm a preacher is because I might well be gone during a service. So I figured the Lord called me to preach instead of sleep. So I know it's challenging. I just thought maybe sometime we'll just get real quiet while I'm preaching. And then, you know, people are kind of drifting off. And you know, the word of the Lord says that we should love everybody except those people who are sleeping, you know, something like that. But I probably won't do that, okay? So, okay. Surprises in life is what we're going to address today. Surprises. That kind of worked. I didn't plan for that segue, but surprises in life. How many of you have ever gotten something for Christmas before and you had no clue what it was and you tried to act like, oh, wow, wow, wow. Okay, how many of you have ever gotten one of those? Okay, so sometimes, but let me ask you this. How many of you have ever gotten something and you had one of those wow moments, but then you actually found out what it was for and then it was like, oh, wow. Cool. Okay. So you didn't have great appreciation for it early, but after you figured it out, it's like, wow, that was really a valuable, useful, something I'm going to look forward to using kind of a gift. Sometimes things come to us in ways that we don't expect and don't anticipate. And Christmas obviously is one of those times. I can remember when my dad, years ago, you know, my dad was a policeman. Dad worked for a couple of years, actually just over a year, he worked undercover. So I grew up in Adrian, Michigan. There was another town about 30, 45 minutes away called Jackson, and Dad worked undercover. He had a different name, he had a different driver's license, drove a different car, and Dad worked undercover. Now, he was still a policeman the whole time. But the people that he's interacting with obviously don't know exactly who this guy is. So his position, his role, his function, none of that changed. It just was, in a sense, in disguise. I've been in fact, this summer, I was at Home Depot, and I was a mess, okay? I was working outside, and I had to go to the garden department, pick up some stuff. I'm a sweaty, nasty mess. Unshowered, you know, hadn't shaved. I'm a mess, okay? And I'm there, and, you know, do you ever go places and you just think, I don't want to see anybody, okay? So I'm at Home Depot, I'm a mess, and I see somebody from church. So then I'm trying to not be noticed by them because I am not, I'm just a mess. I smell, okay? I'm a mess, all right, in every way. So I'm trying to not be seen by him, you know, and you kind of turn your head and you're going through and all of a sudden you hear, Pastor? I said, no, not me, you know? And yeah, but they reckon, hey, how you doing? Wow, never seen you like this before, you know? And it's me, okay? Well, it's because you're not dressed in the way that most of the time people see you. In fact, sometimes because, you know, I mean, I'm in a coat and a tie often. If people see, how many of you remember seeing your teacher at Walmart or something when you were a kid and you're just like, oh, and because you don't think they're supposed to be outside of the classroom, you know? Okay, all of these things tell us that sometimes, I don't know, people, I'm trying to draw a bigger parallel, but oftentimes God surprises us when things come wrapped in ways that we didn't anticipate. And they are no less designed by God. They're no less intended by Him to be for our good, but we just don't recognize what it is exactly that God's doing. Hebrews chapter 13, 2, you don't have to turn to it, but it simply says, be not forgetful to entertain strangers, for thereby some have entertained angels unawares. This is a New Testament passage that says, you don't always know exactly who or what it is that God's doing. And certainly that is the case with the character that we're going to look at today in this passage of Scripture. So your Bibles are open right now to Genesis 32. Look down at verse number 24. Genesis 32, verse 24. And Jacob was left alone, and there wrestled a man with him until the breaking of the day. Okay, so some context for our text today. It had been about 20 years since Jacob had left home. And he left home under circumstances that were problematic. In fact, if you want to talk about a dysfunctional home, Jacob's home was dysfunctional. And he has issues with his brother. Jacob deceives his brother Esau. He, through deception, he steals his birthright. And then through deception, he steals his blessing. He deceives his father with the help of his mother. And when the thing finally explodes, Esau says, listen, I'm going to kill you. The word's out that when I come across your path, you're dead. And Esau had the ability, the necessary tool, so to speak. He's a gifted hunter. He can hunt down Jacob and take his life just like he would some prey in the wilderness. So under the advice now of his mother, you got to get out of Dodge. You got to leave home. And he does. He leaves, and he's been gone now for about 20 years. But he's coming back home again. And he's coming back home, and he doesn't know if he's actually going to survive the reunion with his brother Esau. So the challenges that he's facing right now and the emotional strain, the pressure on him is very real. The next day, he's actually going to come in contact with Esau, but this is still all unknown as to what's going to take place. And the first observation that we'll make today regarding Jacob is this. Usually, our toughest battles, and I see this with Jacob, usually our toughest battles have been with God and not the devil. Now, this last Wednesday night, we talked about, you know, one of the great giant, the enemy, our adversary, the devil. He does, he walks around as a roaring lion seeking whom he may devour. But if you pause for just a moment, if your brain is able to engage, and I know there's a lot packed in it right now. So I'm not presuming that you're at an intellectually like, hey, let me process some things. But if you can process right now, and just put some points of history together in your own life. Just ask yourself the question, where have some of your biggest challenges and wrestling matches been? And I would submit to you that if you're thinking right now and able to historically just do a big overview, some of your biggest battles, some of your greatest challenges, your biggest wrestling matches have more than likely been with God. And not with the devil. You know, in 32:4, he's left alone and there wrestled with him a man until the breaking of a day. Well, one who came disguised as a man. Be careful because many entertain angels unaware. It is often easier, I believe, to say no to the devil than it is to say yes to God. Some of my toughest battles have been with just saying yes to God. I feel like we've been brought up saying or hearing the message, hey, say no to the devil. Fight against the devil. Learn the tools to fight against the enemy, to withstand temptation. We hear that over and over again. But how often do we hear about this challenge, the battle, the angst that oftentimes we're in about simply coming before God and saying yes to God? There are places, quite honestly, on this campus. Now, when I say this campus, I mean to more broadly say this extended campus. There's a place over in the St. John building. We call it the St. John Chapel now. It used to be where Campus Church met, and I suppose a lot of you have never been in that building, and maybe many of you have. But that's where I went to church when I was in college, and when I was youth pastor here, we went to church there for a lot of years. And there is a place in there that if we walked in that building right now, I would be able to walk you to the location where I feel like God finally won a battle in my life that was a pretty significant battle. And it was a say yes to God battle. And I think I had somewhat fairly successfully at that point in my life, not every time and not perfectly, but consistently said no to the devil. It's not like I was tripped up by all kinds of his devices. I was fairly successful, not perfect and not maybe not where I wanted to be, but successful in saying no to the devil. But I'm telling you, the big battle that I had was finally coming to the place where I would say yes to God. And there's a place where in that building, I finally knelt and before God, I just said, okay, yes to God. I don't know what God has in front of you right now, but there may be some things where you're successfully saying no to the enemy. You're having victory over some temptation. But the challenge or the battle that's before you right now is, are you prepared to say yes to God? You know, Jacob's real struggle was not with Esau. He thinks it is. Oh, Esau, man, he's probably my enemy. But God was doing a bigger work in Jacob's life than simply restoring a relationship with his brother that had been for years been severed. And so maybe God's doing something bigger than the thing that we think is right in front of us. His real struggle oftentimes is with God. And a lot of times I think people are evidencing difficulty, challenge, and they mistake those challenges as being with, like, my big challenge right now is my roommate, or my big challenge is with the college, or my big challenge, my big difficulty is my parents, or with this program, or with whatever. And maybe the biggest challenge is not necessarily the one that you see, the one that's in front of you. Maybe the bigger challenge is found within you. And it's possible that that challenge is not so much saying no as it is just coming to the place where you're prepared to say yes to God. You know, if there's something right now, college student, that God has in front of you, I don't believe this is true. I've never seen an example, and I can't find one in Scripture. I've never seen a place where a person actually said yes to God and they lived to regret it. But how many times and how many people have honestly in my presence said, man, years ago, I God said this and I wish I'd have said yes. So the first, you know, sometimes those things that are surprises in life, our toughest battle have been with God and not necessarily with the devil. You know, the 20 years earlier, here's what Jacob does. I think what he does 20 years earlier, prior to this time, in a sense, he kind of puts God on trial. You have your Bibles open. Look back at Genesis 28. Look at verse number 10. Genesis 28, verse number 10. Here the Bible says it this way, and Jacob went out from Beersheba and went toward Haran. Okay, so, all right, I'm leaving. Here's what happens. Look at verse number 20. And Jacob vowed a vow, saying, if God will be with me and will keep me in the way that I go and will give me bread to eat and raiment to put on so that I come again to my father's house in peace, then shall the Lord be my God. Now that's the statement after Jacob has this vision of God. The heavens open, there's this stairway and Jacob has this like, wow, vision of God. But here's what he does. You would think that Jacob's vision of God is such that he comes away saying, wow, I have this vision and God is opening something to me and what a wonderful work he's gonna do. And you'd think that Jacob's all on board. But it's interesting that it's almost like Jacob just says, okay, God, if you'll take care of me, you give me bread to eat, raiment, and you prepare the way for me. And Lord, if you bring me back home again, then I'm gonna let you be my God. Wow, what a statement for mankind to make regarding Almighty God. Hey God, you wanna be my God? Here's what you need to do. Have you ever had some kind of a dialogue or discourse with God where, well, God, really, I'll serve you, but here are the conditions for my service. So Jacob has this vision of God, but it doesn't seem to really have changed him. He goes on, in a sense, you know, Jacob the deceiver finds that he himself is deceived and you know, his come to be father-in-law, Laban, he deceives him. And it's really an interesting study in his own life and the things that he did are now done to him. But he's still the same old Jacob. What is it that changes his life? I think the thing that he was most trying to get away from at the moment, and that is a wrestling match with God. Jacob's history to this point, it's all self-reliance. I gotta get the birthright. And so he deceives his brother. I've got to get the blessing. And so he deceives his father. He overcomes Laban through his own devices. He's now, even when he goes back, he's trying to manipulate Esau. He brings these waves of things that, okay, here's what I'm going to do to try to get Esau back on my favor. The whole thing, it's all about Jacob manipulating life. The prominent feature of his character was reliance on self. His life had been a constant and successful, isn't that interesting? His life had been a constant and successful struggle with adversaries. But now he is struggling with this angel to no advantage. He's wrestling through the night and he can't get an advantage over this one that he's wrestling with. And here's what happens in this wrestling match. And by the way, I think that the wrestling match was not initiated by Jacob. You know, I think the wrestling match was initiated by the angel. And here's what happens. They wrestle all night long and there's no advantage. He can't overcome this angel. And so the angel just touches his thigh. Some like, oh man, well, Jacob, what power to wrestle with this angel. And the angel couldn't win. Listen, all the angel does is touches his thigh and wow, his thigh is out. Okay, now, I don't know. Okay, I've never known this to happen in the girls' dorm, okay? I'm sure it has. I'm sure a girl's like, all right, who wants to wrestle? Okay, I mean, it might happen, okay? But in the guys' dorm, wrestling happens all the time, you know? Guys, they wrestle, you know? And for no reason, you know? Hey, you want to wrestle? Yeah, you know what I'm saying? Man, they start at it. How many of you have ever seen guys wrestle and it gets out of hand before? They start out like fun, goofing around. How many of you have seen it get out of hand before? You've watched that happen. Okay. Because somebody gets mad, you know, and so then you can tell because veins start to stick out where they're not supposed to be sticking out, you know? And so, you know, and guys' eyeballs start to protrude. And usually what you're doing then is you're just holding on and you start, you know, squeezing until the guy can't breathe and, you know, that kind of stuff. And it gets ugly. Okay, do you know what you're using when you wrestle? The primary, I'm not a wrestler, but if I know it might look like, okay, so I'm not a wrestler. And I don't even like to wrestle. Like, I get hurt too easily. So, but if guys who wrestle, Your core is where you really win the battle. To wrestle without your primary, the thigh, to be able to push into something, you know, and listen, you can't wrestle with no action. I mean, with just your arms wrestling, you'd be like a rag doll just holding on for dear life, you know. So what happens to Jacob? Angel touches his thigh. What he does is he takes away the core of his strength. Honestly, he has no more ability except to hang on. I think this, heaven will reveal it. And I could be wrong, so I'm saying it right now. I don't think he initiated the wrestling match. And I think the wrestling match was, he's wrestling to try to get away from it. But now it's interesting that the only thing he can do now is just hold on. The thing that I believe he's trying to get away from through the night is now the very thing that now he says, I'm not going to let go until you bless me. Sometimes the thing that we're trying to get away from can actually become the source of our greatest blessing. I don't know what your strength is, your intellect. Some of you have really winsome, winning personality. You can walk into a room and control the room. Some of you just have, you know, an appearance that God's blessed you with beauty, with charm. You're handsome. Some of you can put something together so well. You are a person that processes not only a setting, but people. Some of you have influence and leadership and you have no position, but you are clearly the person in charge. Some of you have gifts academically, gifts musically, gifts artistically. What's your great strength? Jacob had a lot of great strengths, but when he finally comes to the place where he just says, I need something that you have, and I'm not the one who can provide it. When he finally gets to the place where his battle becomes his blessing, he comes to a really good place. Do you remember the prominent feature of him is reliance on self? Now he gets to the place where he is asked a question, and it's going to be revealing. Look down, your Bibles are still open to Genesis 32. Look down at verse number 27. And he said unto him, "What is thy name?" Okay, now I'm submitting to you, he is not asking this question for informational purposes. What is thy name? He already knows his name. Why is he asking? What is thy name? It's actually an admission and a confession. Who are you? And it's a name now that Jacob has to say, this is not just how I am identified by some name by which I answer. This is actually who I am. Who are you? And he says, my name is Jacob. And then notice verse number 28. And he said, thy name shall be called no more Jacob, but Israel. For as a prince hast thou power with God and with men, and hast prevailed. Jacob came to the place where he admits who he really was. Jacob, the supplanter, the trickster, the deceiver. And by admitting this, God could change him into something great. And that is Israel, the prince with God. Israel, meaning God prevails. God prevails. We often don't want God to change who we really are in the depths of our soul. Jacob finally wanted to be something different than he was, and he finds this out through a wrestling match. So I don't know what gift God's going to put, so to speak, under your tree, or maybe what gift he has in front of you right now, but that gift may well be something that you're trying to get away from. And God's saying, don't run from the wrestling match. Don't try to get away from me. Embrace me and hold on. Stop trying with your strength to do something that you have always been successful at doing. Instead, just hold on to me. And maybe your greatest battle will actually turn into your greatest blessing. You know, as this wraps up, please understand that Jacob was going to come to a place where he actually recognizes, even through this, you know, all of his life now, Jacob's going to walk with a reminder. Man, his strength, the great wrestler Jacob, was removed from him through just a touch of his thigh. And so now he's walking with a limp, and I can't help but think that Jacob walks through a limp thanking God for it all the days of his life. Because no longer is he the person that he was. Now, through a wrestling match with God, he is the person that God intended him to be. So I don't know what God's doing in your life right now, and maybe there's no wrestling match right now. But if that is something that God, by way of a special gift, presents to you, and you open it and it's kind of like, wow, what is it? Hey, don't be so quick to look for the receipt and take it back. The thing that you may, you know, look at with some consternation, like I have no clue why God's doing this, may actually become one of the greatest gifts under the tree, so to speak, that God could ever grant. Father, thank you that your ways are not our ways. They're higher than ours. Your thoughts bigger, deeper, better than ours. And I pray for this college student body. Lord, I know they're getting ready to head out, and there will be things, I suppose, under the tree. But I also suppose that there are some things right now that are in front of many of them. May they receive them as good from your hand. Lord, I know sometimes our hardest battles are not with the devil, saying no to him, but just saying yes to you. Help each of us to come to the place where we'll say yes to you. Thank you for your blessing, Lord, your goodness and gifts. These things we pray in Jesus' name. Amen.
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4: Turn in your Bibles, please, to the book of Colossians, chapter 4. Colossians, chapter 4. It was Sunday morning in Colossae.

but it was the Holy Spirit who moved him to write these very words. Paul was in prison in Rome, many hundreds of miles from Colossae. And on this Sunday morning, the church had gathered there at the home of Philemon, and Onesimus is there with them, having just recently arrived back from Rome. He is a brother in Christ now, having trusted Jesus Christ as Savior. And as the church hears these words read for the first time, we have the same words before us today in another language, but preserved by God as He gave them in that original copy and faithfully and accurately translated for us, so that as you look at the book of Colossians in your authorized English version of the Bible, the King James Version, you see the very preserved, inspired Word of God. And so the message to that church at Colossae is the message to us today. Paul, as the Holy Spirit had moved him along, had begun early in this letter, in the early verses, declaring the grace of God to these people. As we come to his signature at the end of the letter, verse 18, he closes with these words from God: "Grace be with you. Amen." He began with grace and peace. He closes with grace, and the peace is still there. Are you not thrilled that if you have placed your faith and trust in Jesus Christ, today you have peace with God? God is not at war with you. The wrath of God for your sins has been taken by Jesus Christ on the cross of Calvary, and today you live within the grace, the wonderful, undeserved favor of God. And this book has been about grace. Paul has declared, as the Holy Spirit moved him in this book, he has declared Jesus Christ. I suppose this is one of the most profound sections of Scripture on the Lord Jesus Christ in all the Word of God. It is beyond our human comprehension. Jesus is all in all. Jesus is the fullness of the Godhead bodily. It pleased God that in him, in Jesus, should all fullness of the Godhead dwell. He is the Creator. He is the Sustainer. He is the Redeemer. He is everything which we as his people need. This is a book of grace. Aren't you thankful for grace? Now, as the Apostle Paul closes this little letter to Colossae and to us today, as the Holy Spirit moves him, he speaks of the stewardship of grace, because grace brings with it responsibility. And in these last verses which were read to you this morning, I notice that there are several responsibilities for us who live within the grace of God. Back in chapter 3 and verse 23, we're told that whatever we do, we're to do it heartily as to the Lord. In our horizontal relationships, our relationships with family, with friends, with employers, with employees, whatever those relationships are, we are to do those things, to carry those things out as unto the Lord, and we're to do so heartily because, in fact, we are serving God. And in chapter 4, verse 2, in this responsibility of grace, the Apostle Paul speaks about prayer and a spirit of thanksgiving. How is your prayer life? How long has it been since you prayed? How is your heart attitude today, your heart spirit? Is it a spirit of thanksgiving? It's interesting that thanksgiving and bitterness cannot reside in the same place. They exclude each other. One or the other will be there. And so, as the Apostle Paul pens the Word of God, and he speaks of this stewardship of grace, he reminds us that we're to be people of prayer. We're to be people who have a thankful attitude. In chapter 4, verse 5, he speaks of wisdom. We live in this world among the unsaved, and we are to conduct ourselves wisely. We're to walk in wisdom toward those who are without, outside.

0: inside the body of Christ. And then we're to be busy in chapter 5. That's part of the stewardship of grace, redeeming the time. The book of Proverbs speaks a great deal about the slothful and the sluggard, and that kind of spirit. Well, that's not what God's people are to be like. They are to be redeeming the time, using it wisely. And then the Apostle Paul speaks in verse 6 about our speech. It is to be clean. It is to be kind talk. It's to be salty. Salt preserves. It ought not to be like the speech of the world. It ought to be clean speech, godly speech. And it ought to be speech which is with grace. There ought to be some kindness and grace about it. And so the Apostle Paul speaks of the stewardship of grace, and as he does so at the close of this letter, he does so with promise and with warning. Back in chapter 3, verse 24, as he starts this conclusion, he says, knowing that the law of the Lord, ye shall receive the reward of the inheritance, for ye serve the Lord Christ. There is promise of things to come for you and me who know Jesus Christ as Savior. As we carry out this stewardship of grace properly, there is reward that's going to be experienced in heaven, this inheritance which we are to receive. And then there is also warning in connection with that. But he that doeth wrong shall receive for the wrong which he hath done. And there is no respect of persons, not with God. And that is such an important little phrase as we approach this closing of this little book by the Apostle Paul as the Holy Spirit moves him. Grace brings responsibility. There is a stewardship of grace. And there is promise and there is caution or warning about this stewardship of grace. As the Apostle Paul does so many times, he mentions the names of a number of people who are so very special to him. And it strikes me as very interesting that the Holy Spirit, who is giving him the very names to mention, and so there is purpose in their being listed in the Scriptures, as the Holy Spirit moves him to write about this stewardship of grace with this blessing and this warning, the Holy Spirit has him pen two names which are closely associated with each other, which stand in contrast with each other, but perhaps in a different way from what you would expect at first glance. And I'm speaking of the two people in verse 10, Marcus and Barnabas. Marcus, sister's son to Barnabas, touching whom ye received commandments, if he come unto you, receive him. And so this morning I'd like to bring to you a message entitled, The Stewardship of Grace, and look at these two individuals and how they handled that stewardship of grace. The first man's name was Joseph. Now, he's called Barnabas here, but his name is Joseph, and you will find that recorded for you in Acts chapter 4, and I'm going to ask you to turn to the book of Acts and keep your Bibles open in Acts this morning, because it's important that you see some things that perhaps some have read over too quickly as they looked at the lives of these two men as recorded in the Scriptures. In Acts chapter 4, verse 36, we meet this man by the name of Joseph, and we read these words again, given by the Holy Spirit of God. And Joseph, who by the apostles was surnamed Barnabas, which is being interpreted the son of consolation, a Levite and of the country of Cyprus, having land, sold it and brought the money and laid it at the apostles' feet. Joseph was a Jew. He was a spiritual man. He was of the tribe of Levi, the tribe which had been chosen by God, for whom God was their portion, their inheritance, and who were especially chosen to serve the Lord. And so Joseph was a Jew of the tribe of Levi, very privileged man, a man who was spiritual and had a spiritual heart and mind. We see in this description of Joseph that he was a man who was highly thought of. The apostles gave him a surname, and that's the name by which we usually hear of him. That surname is the name Barnabas. That surname means consolation. He is the son of consolation, the man who is always being gracious and kind to those around him, the man who is always loved by everybody because he is so loving himself to those around him. And so the apostles have given him that surname, Barnabas. He has not grown up in the land of Israel. He is from the country of Cyprus. That is interesting to us because as a Jew who lived abroad, he was a man who was very much acquainted with the Greek culture. He had an understanding of the Hellenistic world of his day. It's important that you note that because it comes to bear on some of the things that he becomes involved with later on. And so here he is a man, a Jew, a spiritual man, a man who has a broad understanding of the world in which he lives. He is also a man of some means. The scripture tells us that he has some property, and he sold that property and he gave the proceeds to be used within the church there in Jerusalem. That's a special offering on his part. The church at Jerusalem and the church ever since has always engaged in Bible obedience to the teaching of tithing, that which the Lord has given to us, and giving generously and graciously even above and beyond the tithe. And that's what Joseph or Barnabas did on this occasion. He took that land. We're not told that he sold all of his land. I have no way of knowing. But he took some of that property which he owned and he turned it into cash. And he gave the proceeds of that to be used of God. And how commendable that is. He set a good example and others in the church at Jerusalem followed that example. And the people were taken care of as a result of the generosity of this group of believers. And so he sold the land, he brought the money, and he laid it at the apostles' feet. Now we're told some other things about Barnabas elsewhere in the scriptures. In chapter 11, we are told that Barnabas was a man who was a good man. And that's a declaration of the scripture. He was a man who was full of the Spirit. He was a man of faith. And so as we meet this man, Joseph, or this man, Barnabas, we see a man who started out right. He was a godly man. He was a faithful man. As he began his ministry as a believer in the Lord Jesus Christ, he began as a man who was a faithful steward of the grace of God in his life. I almost wish the story could end there, but it does not. There is more to the story. There is more good to the story. And the story of Barnabas and his ministry is told in the book of Acts. And I'd like for you to follow, if you would please, with me. In Acts chapter 4 and verse 26, the Apostle Paul, I should say at this point, the man Saul, had trusted Jesus Christ as Savior. He had met the Lord there on the road to Damascus. I think you know that story. And now considerable time has passed. Some 3 years have passed. It's 3 years after his conversion. Saul has been in Arabia. He has been sitting at the feet of the Lord himself, who has been instructing him in the things of the Lord. I don't know exactly how that took place, but he received instruction of God, the scripture tells us. And so some 3 years have passed. And in Acts chapter 9, Paul makes his way to Jerusalem. He's been back at Damascus. He goes to Jerusalem. In the city of Jerusalem, he is not readily accepted, and you can understand that. Here is a man whose reputation has been of one who has made havoc of the believers. He has taken them, he has put them into prison, 3 years have passed, but those memories don't die quickly. And as he comes to Jerusalem, giving testimony in his life that he knows Jesus Christ as Savior, the saints at Jerusalem are suspicious of him. And along comes Barnabas. Barnabas takes him under wing. Barnabas introduces him to the believers there. And Saul is accepted as being genuine, and rightly so. He is genuinely born again. And so Barnabas plays a role in that acceptance of the Apostle Paul. We find that there is a plot which takes place against Paul. So Paul is taken by the believers there at Jerusalem, and he is sent out of town. He's sent back to his hometown of Tarsus, as a matter of fact. And so some things begin to take place in Jerusalem in the absence of this young man, Paul. Peter is called on the carpet in Acts chapter 11. In that chapter, you will discover that Peter has heard the call to take the gospel to the Gentiles, and this is very important in understanding Barnabas. Peter has answered that call obediently, and the church at Jerusalem is not pleased with what they have heard. And so Peter is called on the carpet. You'll notice in chapter 11, verses 2 and 3, these words, "And when Peter was come up to Jerusalem, they that were of the circumcision," the Jewish believers, "contended with him, saying, Thou wentest in to men uncircumcised and didst eat with them." Remember those words, if you would, please. Barnabas runs into that situation later on, but he's already seen it. It takes place here in Jerusalem. Barnabas is there, Paul is not there, Saul is not there at this time, but Peter is called on the carpet. And if you would please look down at verse 18, Peter explains the calling of God to take the gospel to the Gentiles. And in verse 18, we're told, "When they," the leaders of the church, "heard these things, they held their peace and glorified God, saying, Then hath God also to the Gentiles granted repentance unto life." So the Jewish believers recognize that it is right for the gospel to be taken to the Gentiles, and that they do not need to be taught to keep the law as the Jews have done all these years, because the gospel is a gospel of grace, the grace of God, by faith alone. So Barnabas hears this. He hears the big storm that arises regarding Peter taking the gospel to the Gentiles. And he hears the conclusion of his brethren at the church. He saw what happened there. In Acts chapter 11, verse 19 and following, and we won't take time to read these verses, but something very interesting happens. Because word comes to the church in Jerusalem about Gentiles who are trusting Jesus Christ up in the city of Antioch. Verse 20, "Some of them were men of Cyprus and Cyrene." Barnabas was familiar with that land. And so the church at Jerusalem sends Barnabas up to Antioch to check this out and see what's happening up at Antioch. Note, if you would please, verse 23, "Who," Barnabas, "when he came," that is to Antioch, "and had seen the grace of God, was glad and exhorted them all, that with purpose of heart they would cleave unto the Lord." Barnabas gives assent to what is happening. Barnabas recognizes that the church understands that the Gentile believers do not need to be law keepers. He's sent up to Antioch to see what's happening there. He discovers that Gentiles are being saved. Barnabas understands that. He gives his heart wholeheartedly to it, and he commands the people to be obedient to God and keep on giving the gospel to the Gentiles. And so Barnabas assents to all of this. Well, as you read the story in the book of Acts, you will discover that Barnabas travels on to Tarsus, and he looks up that young man, Saul. He meets him there, and he brings him back with him to Antioch. And in due time, the church at Antioch, because of famine, which is going to overtake the world, which is overtaking the world, the church at Antioch decides to send a gift to the church at Jerusalem. And Barnabas and Saul take that gift to Jerusalem. Acts chapter 11, verse 30. And in Acts chapter 11, verse chapter 12, verse 25, we discover that they went to Jerusalem. And then in Acts chapter 13, verse 2, you find that Barnabas and Paul have returned to Antioch one more time. There in Antioch chapter 13, verse 2, the Holy Spirit moves upon the church and says to them, "Separate me, Barnabas and Saul, for the work whereunto I have called them." So this is the hand of God. God appoints these two men. To make the long story short, God sends these men on a missionary journey. They are sent out by the church at the direction of the Holy Spirit with the blessing of God, and Barnabas and Saul make their way on that first missionary journey. It's interesting to me to note on that first missionary journey how the order of the names is presented. While one does not want to make too much of this, there is sometimes significance of how names are presented in the scripture. Jacob, with his name Israel, is an example in the book of Genesis. And here, as these men set out on their journey, here is this man, Barnabas, who has been a good steward of the grace of God. And here is this younger convert, but a man who is mighty in God already, who has been instructed by the Lord, this man Saul. And they're sent on their journey, Barnabas and Saul, in that order, the name of Barnabas first. And as they make their way on that first missionary journey, they make their way to Paphos and to Cyprus, and it's Barnabas and Paul here. And then in chapter 13, verse 9, Saul, his name is called Paul for the first time now, there is some progress in his life in the mind of God as God knows him. And in chapter 13, verse 9, you find Saul, or Paul, and they continue to make their way on their missionary journey. They make their third major stop in Pamphylia. And now we see that second character again from the book of Colossians. His name is John Mark. Barnabas and Saul have taken John Mark with them on this missionary journey. They have made their way to the third major stop. The really hard work has not yet begun. John Mark packs up his bags and goes back to Jerusalem. Now, I don't want to make more than I should of John Mark here either, but the fact remains that John Mark quit. There is no other way to express it. He simply quit. He was not interested in going on further, at least not interested enough to carry through and go on further on this missionary journey. Stop and put yourself in the shoes of Barnabas and Paul for a moment. That must have been a discouragement. It is a discouragement when men or women quit on the Lord Jesus Christ. And so John Mark was not, at this point of his life, a good steward of the grace of God. He quit. It's not the end of the story. The missionary journey continues. Interesting things happen. On one occasion, Barnabas and Paul are declared by the heathen people to be Jupiter and Mercury, the false gods, and they very quickly protest that and stop the people from sacrificing to them. On another occasion, the Apostle Paul is stoned and left for dead, but he's not dead, and he gets back up and makes his way. And finally, they come to the point of retracing their steps back to the city of Antioch, and the first missionary journey ends. You need to understand some things that happen here which have come to bear upon the life of Barnabas. When they get back to Antioch, there are some visitors who come from Jerusalem. They are legalists. They claim to be believers, but they are teaching these people at Antioch that they need to keep the Old Testament law if they're going to follow Jesus Christ. Now keep in mind that Paul is there and Barnabas is there. Barnabas has already seen this scenario play out one time when Peter was called on the carpet there in Jerusalem. And Barnabas understood that the grace of God is for all people by faith in the Lord Jesus Christ. And so now for the second time, Barnabas meets that issue, is confronted with it. And Barnabas passes the test. Because we are told in Acts chapter 15, verse 2, that Paul and Barnabas disputed with them. And they taught right doctrine, that salvation is free, it's by the grace of God, it's not by law keeping. In chapter 15, verse 2, we find that they are sent to Jerusalem. In fact, would you look at chapter 15 with me for just a moment? In chapter 15 and verse 2, after they've disputed with them, it was determined that Paul and Barnabas and certain other of them should go up to Jerusalem unto the apostles and elders about this question. And so they make their way to Jerusalem. This is known as the Council of Jerusalem. Chapter 15, verse 3, the very last part of this verse, they were declaring the conversion of the Gentiles, and they caused great joy unto all the brethren. So the church at Jerusalem is happy about these Gentiles being saved. And then you will read in chapter 15, verse 5, these words, "But there rose up certain of the sect of the Pharisees which believed, saying that it was needful to circumcise them and to command them to keep the law of Moses." Well, the church meets. A decision is made. There's a lot that goes on, but the decision is made again that salvation is by grace through faith in the Lord Jesus Christ plus nothing else. It's not by law keeping. So again, Barnabas hears the right answer, and he agrees with that answer. Chapter 15, verse 30, Paul and Barnabas return to Antioch again. This time Silas and others are with them. And then we come to some very sad verses. In chapter 15, verses 36 through 40, there at Antioch, there comes a split between Barnabas and Paul. In chapter 15, look if you would please at verse 36. "And some days after, Paul said unto Barnabas, let us go again and visit our brethren in every city where we have preached the word of God and see how they do. And Barnabas determined to take with them John, whose surname was Mark," the man who had quit on God. And verse 38, "but Paul thought not good to take him with them, who departed from them from Pamphylia and went not with them to the work." He quit. "And the contention was so sharp between them that they departed asunder one from the other. And so Barnabas took Mark and sailed unto Cyprus. And Paul chose Silas and departed." Now notice these words that the Holy Spirit has penned here about the Apostle Paul. "And Paul chose Silas and departed, being recommended by the brethren unto the grace of God, and he went through Syria and Cilicia, confirming the churches." Now here's what happens. Barnabas, the son of consolation, the man who is so kind and so strong on his relationships with other people, if I may express it this way, the man who was so subject even to peer pressure, thinks about his cousin, John Mark, and he wants to take him. And the Apostle Paul, who is a giant of the faith, says that's not wise. That's not good for the work of God. He has already quit on God and abandoned us on one occasion. We should not take him. It's better for the work of God that we do right and go on with the ministry God's given to us, but Barnabas would rather take a different view of things, and rather than being obedient to God and a good soldier of Jesus Christ, his heart so aches for his cousin that he chooses his cousin instead of God. And the Holy Spirit, as he gives us the scripture, puts the blessing of God upon the Apostle Paul and Silas, because he sees to it that the words are recorded that Paul and Silas were recommended by the brethren unto the grace of God. Now you say, maybe Barnabas and Mark were recommended by the brethren to the grace of God. Well, I don't know. The point is, the Holy Spirit did not see to it that that was said about them. The Holy Spirit wants us to see a difference between these two men, Barnabas and Paul, here. And God's blessing was clearly upon Paul, the man who chose to do right in his vertical relationship with God, to be faithful to his calling and to his ministry, even to the hurt of the heart about those around him, while Barnabas went with his cousin instead of putting the work of God first. There is just a bit more to the story. John Mark started out unfaithful in his stewardship of the grace of God. But John Mark is mentioned again in Scripture. And one of the places is in Colossians chapter 4, where the church at Colossae is told, you've heard about John Mark. If he comes there, you receive him. It would seem that John Mark was now serving God, traveling, preaching the gospel of Jesus Christ, somewhere in that region where he had refused to go before. And now the Apostle Paul, as the Holy Spirit moves him to pen the words, says, if this man comes to Colossae, you receive him. Something has happened in John Mark's life. He has gotten right with God. John Mark is also mentioned in 2 Timothy chapter 4, where the Apostle Paul makes the statement, he is profitable to me. My dear friend, if you've started out in your Christian life and you have not been a good steward of the grace of God in your life, you have not been living for God as you ought to, there is hope for you. If you will confess your sin to God, he will forgive and he will restore you. To the best of my searching the scripture, it seems to me that Barnabas is mentioned one more time. Now, there is some discussion as to the date of the writing of the book of Galatians. As best I can tell, I think it occurred after Paul's second missionary journey. Barnabas is mentioned there because, again, this issue of the grace of God comes up. Barnabas is not out traveling on a missionary journey. Barnabas is back at the church at Antioch again. And some visitors from Jerusalem come again, and this time Peter is in the group. And they begin doing the same thing, looking down at the Gentiles because they do not keep the Old Testament law. This is recorded for us in the book of Galatians, chapter 2. And the Apostle Paul rebukes Peter publicly because this is not right. Peter knows it's not right. Peter himself had taken the gospel to the Gentiles. Peter himself had argued for the grace of God with the church at Jerusalem years before, when Barnabas was standing there listening in on the right side of the issue. But now Peter and these visitors come to Antioch, and the believers are so carried away because of peer pressure, it's Peter after all, that even Barnabas was carried away with their dissimulation, the scripture says. Here is this man who is such a gentle man, such a kindly man, a son of consolation, but so given to those relationships with people that they take prominence over his relationship with God. And now here's Peter, and Barnabas does not have the spiritual character to stand for God against Peter. And so that weakness in his character comes out again. Now you say, what does that have to do with us here today? I think it has a lot to do with us. There are several lessons I see. The first lesson is this: our own personal strengths cannot substitute for obedience to God. God gives people talents, he gives people personality, but in the final analysis, your service to God does not reside in your talents or your gifts or your personality. Your service to God is going to be based upon your obedience to God. And that vertical relationship is so much more important than the horizontal relationships. I see, secondly, from this story of Barnabas, who started out so well with the stewardship of the grace of God, but ended up so poorly, I see that placing horizontal relationships above vertical relationships, that is, your relationship of obedience to God, brings spiritual failure. You cannot have right relationships with husband, wife, children, neighbors, friends, co-workers, unless your relationship with God is right. And then I see the third lesson, and that is that discipleship requires obedience at all costs. Jesus said, unless your love for me seems in contrast that your love for your family is hatred compared, then you really can't be my disciple. Now, Jesus was not teaching that you should hate your family, not at all. We're to love our family. But we are to love God so much more that if the conflict ever comes, then in obedience to God, we must choose God rather than those horizontal relationships. And then in the fourth place, I see that disobedience brings hurt to others who would be true. Can you imagine how Paul's heart hurt? This was Barnabas, his dear friend. But Paul has to choose God. And oh, how that heart must have hurt. And I think so many times down through the centuries, believers who have not read carefully enough in the book of Acts sometimes think hard of Paul when they should not. The failure lay with a man who placed such great emphasis on his love for people around him that his love for God faltered when it came to obedience to God. And then in the fifth place, I see that God is no respecter of persons. Colossians chapter 3, verse 25. Grace brings responsibility. It's a stewardship. And a man may start out right and become disobedient, but God is not a respecter of persons. On the other hand, a man may start out wrong or may falter, and if he will seek God's forgiveness, he can be restored. And then in the last place, I see that God's grace, chapter 4, verse 18 of Colossians, is a stewardship. It is not a possession to be squandered. Now I want to ask you this morning, children, Colossians addressed you. We talked about that last week. Your stewardship of grace is to obey your parents. Are you obeying them? Wives, are you submitting yourself to your own husband? That's part of the stewardship of grace. Not being flirtatious or looking upon other husbands as being better than yours. Husbands, are you loving your wife as Christ loved the church? That's your stewardship of grace. Or in the things of life, are you getting bitter in your relationship? Servants, are you serving your masters as to the Lord? Masters, are you remembering that you have a master? The grace of God is a stewardship, not a possession to be squandered.
1: This is Rejoice Pulpit. And now, a sermon from a past Bible conference at Pensacola Christian College.
2: Now, if you have your Bibles, I want you to open them with us to Galatians chapter 5. Galatians chapter 5. And there I want to read, beginning with verse 16, and go right through the end of the chapter. And if you will, would you stand together with me as we read from God's Word. Galatians chapter 5. Verses 16 through 26. This I say then, walk in the Spirit, and ye shall not fulfill the lust of the flesh. For the flesh lusteth against the Spirit, and the Spirit against the flesh, and these are contrary the one to the other, so that ye cannot do the things that ye would. But if ye be led of the Spirit, ye are not under the law. Now the works of the flesh are manifest, which are these: adultery, fornication, uncleanness, lasciviousness, idolatry, witchcraft, hatred, variance, emulations, wrath, strife, seditions, heresies, envyings, murders, drunkenness, revelings, and such like, of the which I tell you before, as I've also told you in time past, that they which do such things shall not inherit the kingdom of God. But the fruit of the Spirit is love, joy, peace, long-suffering, gentleness, goodness, faith, meekness, temperance. Against such there is no law. And they that are Christ have crucified the flesh with the affections and lust. If we live in the Spirit, let us also walk in the Spirit. Let us not be desirous of vainglory, provoking one another, envying one another. The Lord will add His blessings to this His precious word. Thank you. You may be seated. My subject and my text are found in these words in verses 22 and 23. The fruit of the Spirit is love, joy, peace, long-suffering, gentleness, goodness, faith, meekness, temperance. The fruit of the Holy Spirit. I found long ago that it's interesting many times in studying a subject to note first what it does not say, and then give emphasis to what it does say. And I'd like to do that in looking at this text. It's interesting that he did not say that the fruit of the Holy Spirit is sinless perfection. You know, the way some folk talk and some folk preach and some folk teach and some folks sing and some folk testify, you'd think surely that the Bible must say that the fruit of the Holy Spirit is sinless perfection. And they go around bragging about their sinless perfection. I remember one night at the close of a meeting, I met a gentleman for the first time, and I asked him how long he'd been saved. And well, he said, a good while. And he said, I've been sanctified so long I haven't sinned in 20 years. I didn't say it, but I thought, man, you gave a first-class lie then. There isn't anybody around here that hadn't sinned in 20 years or 20 minutes, I'm afraid. It did not say that the fruit of the Holy Spirit is sinless perfection. There never has been but one who lived on this earth who was sinlessly perfect, and he was the Lord Jesus Christ himself. Oh, God help us. All of us have sinned so many times, and all of us have sinned since we got saved. We're ashamed of it, but it must be faced as a fact. There are no sinlessly perfect ones except the Lord Jesus. Charles Haddon Spurgeon used to say, you know, I never hire these sinlessly perfect folk to work my garden because I found out they'll steal the tools and I have to get the imperfect folk to work my garden. There are no sinlessly perfect ones. So he did not say sinless perfection is the fruit of the Holy Spirit. Again, he did not say that soul winning is the fruit of the Holy Spirit. Some of us preachers do, but he didn't say that. He really didn't, and it was the Holy Spirit who's speaking here. Oh, I'm not saying that to give any inclination that the sin of not witnessing to the lost is a terrible, terrible, terrible sin. My, who could say that not witnessing to the lost, since we have the message of how to go to heaven, is any nicer than getting drunk? Who could say that not witnessing to the lost and telling them how to go to heaven is any nicer than murder? Who could say that the terrible sin of not witnessing to the lost is any nicer than adultery? Oh, it is one of the most putrid sins, surely, that we can commit. But the Holy Spirit did not say that the fruit of the Holy Spirit is soul winning or witnessing. Well, why not? Well, it's the Holy Spirit who's speaking, and he goes to the heart of things. He doesn't play around in shallow water like most of us do. You see, beloved, he said the fruit of the Spirit is love, joy, peace, long-suffering, gentleness, goodness, faith, meekness, temperance. Why? Well, he put it that way because, you see, beloved, if you and I have the fruit of the Holy Spirit, we will be witnesses for Christ. We will be taking the good news to those all around us without any question. So you can be a witness without having the fruit of the Holy Spirit, but you cannot have the fruit of the Holy Spirit without being a witness. So he goes to the heart of the matter, and he says that the fruit of the Spirit is love, joy, peace, long-suffering, gentleness, goodness, faith, meekness, temperance. Could I ask a very personal question? Do you have the fruit of the Holy Spirit in your life? Do I have the fruit of the Holy Spirit in my life? You may win somebody to Christ without having the fruit of the Holy Spirit, but you cannot have the fruit of the Holy Spirit without leading somebody to the Lord Jesus Christ. Indeed, if your life is filled with the fruit of the Holy Spirit, you know what you're going to be doing one of these days? Soon, indeed. You're going to have folks saying, you know, I've been watching you for the last 6 months, and they have what they told you or not. And you got something I don't have, and I surely would like to have it. And what an opportunity. It's like picking ripe peaches when that's true in your life. Fruit of the Holy Spirit speaks so loud that the unsaved cannot miss hearing it. Is the fruit of the Holy Spirit in your heart, in your life? You know, as a boy, I used to go to one of my grandfathers. Well, both of them were farmers, but I went to one of them from Greenville, South Carolina every summer because it wasn't quite so far from the city. And I wanted to get there and be on the farm much as I could during the school vacation. And I'd go there. And my grandfather, that is this one, my maternal grandfather, had in his living room a great big old family Bible. I'll tell you, it was bigger than most of these pulpit Bibles that I see across the country as I go from church to church. Pardon me. And I love to go in the living room and get granddaddy's big old family Bible down. Man, it's spread out almost as long, wide as this pulpit here. And I'd go through there, you know, and not only was there the scriptures, but they had a lot of pictures. And over there somewhere in the book of Numbers, there's a picture of the two fellows who came back from the promised land with that bunch of grapes. I'm sure you've seen the picture somewhere. The pole from one shoulder to another man's shoulder and a bunch of grapes down between the two fellows, about the size of a man. You know, every time I read this passage, I think of that picture, the fruit of the Holy Spirit. You see the grapes on that bunch of grapes, love and joy, peace and long-suffering and gentleness and goodness and faith and meekness and temperance. Wouldn't you like to see and fellowship with a lot of folk who had the fruit of the Holy Spirit? And I'm sure they're feeling the same way toward you and me. And surely the Lord Jesus wants it that way, and the Holy Spirit purposes it to be that way. He longs to produce a delicious, bountiful crop of the fruit of the Holy Spirit in your life and mine, if we have been born again of the Holy Spirit. Love, joy, peace, long-suffering, gentleness, goodness, faith, meekness, temperance. Would you be real honest with yourself and real honest with the Lord as we think together here for these few moments? Do you have the fruit of the Holy Spirit? There are three sets of triplets, if you notice. First, there's a set of triplets that he produces in our hearts. Love and joy and peace. Second, there's a set of triplets that he produces in our relationship and fellowship with other folk. Long suffering and gentleness and goodness. Third, there's the set of triplets that he produces in our hearts toward the Lord himself. Faith, meekness, and temperance. So let's just tear them apart for a few moments and look at them. And I'm asking the question over and over, is the fruit of the Holy Spirit in your heart and life? Is the fruit of the Holy Spirit in my life? In our hearts, he produces love and joy and peace. You know, the Lord Jesus said, by this shall all men know that you're my disciples, if you have love one toward another. You know, in the field in which I labor, since I'm a Baptist, I hear so many folks saying they must be Baptists the way they fuss and fight. But the Lord Jesus said, by this shall all men know that you're my disciples, if you have love one toward another. Now, you Methodists may hear it the other way. They must be Methodists the way they fight and fuss. And you Presbyterians may hear the same kind of story and on. But I do say to you, beloved, that that is a good test. By this shall all men know that you are my disciples, if you have love one toward another. Ah, hallelujah for the fruit that the Holy Spirit produces in our hearts. Is his fruit in your heart? Is your heart filled with love and joy and peace? Suppose I had a glass of ice water here, and it was right here, and it was filled right up to the tippity-tippity, as my little girl used to say when I was pouring her Coke. Daddy, be sure to fill it up to the tippity-tippity. And I had a glass of ice water here, and it was filled up to the tippity-tippity, and I jostled the pulpit. Tell me what had come out. Water. Sure. That's what would come out if it's filled up to the tippity-tippity and I jostled it. And if your heart and mine is filled with love and joy and peace and we get jostled, what comes out? Love and joy and peace. But sometimes I've heard in distant states that other things come out when folk get jostled. Not here, of course. But oh my, if our hearts are filled with love and joy and peace and we get jostled, that's exactly what's going to come out, isn't it? Yes, sir. It surely is. By this shall all men know that you're my disciples, if you have love one toward another. You know, in all these years of preaching, I've longed to be able to go across the country, and I do go often across the country and preach hither and thither. And I've longed to go, you know, and get to witnessing to somebody in the community of the church where I'm preaching, and maybe go out to a store somewhere, a department store, or to a restaurant, and I meet some unsaved friend, begin to witness to him or her about the wonderful Lord Jesus Christ and how to be saved. And I say to that person, by the way, I'm preaching over here in a certain church and I'd like to have you come to the meeting. And I'd long to have some man, some woman to say to me of that church, well, there's one thing I can say about them. They really do love one another. And I've been preaching a little more than 60 years, such as it is. Yes, sir. And I've only had that to happen one time in all of these years. I was over in Ohio in a meeting, and I preached. I don't even remember what I preached on that particular Sunday night, and there was a man there. He was from another denomination and was not saved, and he heard the message, and he came under great conviction of sin. I knew nothing about this until the next day. Invitation was given. He did not come forward to accept the Lord, but he stood there and trembled in his conviction. He left the service. He went home. He hardly slept all night long. He called the associate pastor at 6 o'clock the next morning. He said, preacher, come to see me. I got to get saved, and I want you to help me. So the associate pastor went over to the dear man's house, and he said, you know, I've been visiting your church for several Sundays. He said, I'm a member of another denomination, but I never have been saved. And he said, I've been visiting your church for about 3 Sundays. And he said, I've just been longing and longing to get saved. And the associate pastor said, well, what do you think provoked this? Oh, he said, the way your folk love one another. He said, over at my church, everybody's cold as a dog's nose. But he said, over at your church, why, these folk just greet one another and they love one another. And he said, I've just been impressed by that. And then last night, Brother James preached that message, and the Lord just tore me apart. He said, I've hardly slept a wink. Tell me again how to be saved. And right there in his bedroom at 6 o'clock in the morning, he accepted the Lord Jesus as his own personal Savior and Lord. Wouldn't it be wonderful if that's happening all over? And they're saying it's because of the love that we sense when we attend your church. Oh, instead of saying they're all a bunch of hypocrites, and you know that story's going around among the unsaved folk, and I don't think I'd blame them if I were they, would you? Knowing all the rotten sin that's countenanced in so many of our churches and so many fusses and fights and fumings and everything except love and joy and peace. That's what the Holy Spirit produces in our hearts when we yield and let Him bring forth a delicious, bountiful crop of His fruit. Is that what's in your heart? If we jostle in a few moments, well, that's what's going to come out. Love and joy and peace. It's not only this love that lets everybody know that we belong to the Lord Jesus, but it's joy. Peter spoke of it as joy unspeakable and full of love. And then peace. Now, this is not peace with God. This is the peace of God. You see, peace with God, referring to that maternal grandfather of mine, he used to use a lot of country language that I kind of loved. You know, he'd say, the Kellets and the Rogers have had a falling out. And he'd tell me about a fuss that the neighbors had had. And about 2 weeks later, he'd say, the Rogers and the Kellets are reconciled. Now, that's a good scriptural term, you know, reconciled. Did you know we all had a falling out with God? Your sin and my sin caused us to have a falling out with God. And the Lord Jesus made it possible for us to be reconciled, for the falling out, for the sin to be removed, and for us to be together in fellowship, love and joy and peace, reconciled to God. Now, that's peace with God. But this is speaking of the peace of God. And the difference is this. This is a fruit of the Holy Spirit produced in our lives after we've been born again, after we have peace with God. This is the peace of God. Are there any folks sitting here looking at me and you have to go to work in the mornings and you have to get up and drive your car to the job? Let's see if there's anybody like that. Would you raise your hand? Anybody like that here? Yes, I see hands going up. All right. Let's suppose it's one of these somebodies that's supposed to get up and I don't know what time. And so I'll arbitrarily say it's supposed to be up at 6 in the morning and they got to drive to the job and it's a fine Christian man or a fine Christian lady. And, you know, the clock goes off and it seems like they did. Just barely gotten to sleep, and they punch the clock in and say, if I could just get 40 more winks, you know. And really, they got 30 more minutes. And when they did come alive, my, they tore out of that bed, and they rushed through and said to the wife, get me some toast quick. I'm about to be late for the job. And they get dressed, you know, and the wife runs and burns a little toast. You know, she's in such a hurry. And he says, oh, sweetheart, you're the most wonderful woman in all the world. You worship me every morning with a nice burnt offering like this. And, yes. And he runs out to the car, you know, after chewing on that burned toast, and he sticks the key in the switch, and he turns the switch key, and it says, and the die hard dies hard. And what does he say? Thank you, Lord, for a dead battery. Well, you say, Brother James, have you lost your mind? Not really, but isn't that what'll happen if our hearts are filled with the fruit of love and joy and peace? Kind of nod at me if that's true. If your heart's filled with love and joy and peace, won't you thank God for a flat tire or for a dead battery? You ought to. How many of you believe that all things work together for good to those who love the Lord, to those who are called according to His purpose? Raise your hand if you believe that. Well, you certainly ought to praise God then for a dead battery or for a flat tire, because all things work together for good to those who love the Lord. When we have the fruit of the Holy Spirit, that heart's filled with love and joy and peace. Not only do we notice that as a fruit of the Holy Spirit, we must move. That watch always gets in a hurry when I try to preach. In the second case, we notice the fruit of the Holy Spirit in our relationship and fellowship with other folk. Long-suffering and gentleness and goodness. Now, I know some folk who give other folk a piece of their mind every once in a while, you know. But he says here that our relationship and fellowship with other folk, if we have the fruit of the Holy Spirit, is long-suffering and gentleness and goodness. My, what a combination. I was preaching out in Texas in a Bible conference, and we had a pastor in that area to give a testimony one day, and his testimony went something like this. He said, you know, about a couple of years ago, pardon me, I began to give great emphasis on the quiet time for all the members of the church. You know, that time when you get alone with this book and alone with the Lord. And he said, I began to emphasize it, and I said, every Christian ought at least 30 minutes a day get alone with his Bible and alone with the Lord and have his quiet time if he's going to be what the Lord.

You know, I didn't generally get up till about 7. And I leisurely shaved and showered and went down to a nice hot breakfast that my wife had for me. And then he said, you know, around 8 or 8:30, I'd go up to that improvised study in our old-fashioned pastorium. And I'd get out my Bible and I'd read the scriptures and I'd pray an hour, hour and a half, or 2 hours, 2 hours and a half. And he said, I tell you, if you'd have heard the way I was talking to my people on Sunday about them not taking enough time for their quiet time, you'd have thought I had the devil in me trying to get him out of them. And that does happen sometimes, did you know it? Preacher gets the devil in him trying to get the devil out of the people. Mom and dad get the devil in them trying to get the devil out of the kids. Teacher gets the devil in her trying to get the devil out of the students. Wife gets the devil in her trying to get the devil out of her husband. Husband gets the devil in him trying to get the devil out of his wife. I tell you, this gets to be a kind of a mixed up situation, don't you think so? Amen. Well, he said, you know, I had really become self-righteous, wasn't aware of it right then. But he said, one morning I'd gotten up at 7 and had that nice hot breakfast, and I went up to that improvised study, and I'd had a good time with the Lord and with the scriptures. And he said, you know, along about 10 o'clock, I walked downstairs and went into the kitchen, and there my wife standing out in the middle of the floor with her hair all disheveled, water about an ankle deep all over the floor. And he said, I said, looks like anybody that's kept house as long as you have ought to do a better job than that. And he said, my wife just started crying right out loud. And he said, I stopped just like you would have and looked at her. And she said, honey, I don't believe your quiet time is helping your disposition very much. And he said, the tears were just streaming down her cheeks. And she said, you know, this old washing machine, this is the third time it stopped up and overflowed this morning. I've already had to mop this kitchen twice from corner to corner, and said, let's look at the water now. She said, I believe if Jesus came in here and found me in this mess, he'd come over and put his arms around me and tell me he loved me. She said, I even think he'd mop up the floor for me. The Holy Spirit produces long suffering and goodness and gentleness. Amen? Amen? Yes. Yes, I know the Baptist preacher over in Birmingham, Alabama, one Saturday night when they had a kind of a freeze over there. They don't have them there too often, but they had one. And he slept in the old-fashioned pastorium, and their bedroom was upstairs, and they didn't have central heating. And they just had space heaters and didn't even have one in the bedroom because they like to sleep without heat in the bedroom. And he said about 2 a.m. on a Sunday morning, and they had a freeze over that night. The phone rang, and he had to get out of that bed and go down those long, cold stairs and answer the phone. And when he got down there, you know, it was a long-distance operator with the wrong number. She said, excuse it, please, sir, I'm sorry. He said, that's all right, little lady, I understand. Boy, that got her attention. She went on about to work, and he went back up those cold stairs and got in the bed. It took him nearly 15 minutes to get warm again. But just about time he got warm, would you believe it, that phone rang again. Same long, cold stairs, same chattering preacher's teeth, same long-distance operator. And would you guess it? It was another wrong number. And she recognized his voice, and she said, oh, I'm so very sorry, I'm so very sorry. He said, that's all right, little lady, I understand. My, she was speechless. They both hung up. He went back to bed. Took 30 minutes this time to get warm. But you know, in about 45 minutes, the third one rang. Third phone call. And he got up and went down those long cold stairs, and those teeth were really playing the tune now. He was so cold, you know, and the same long-distance operator, and another wrong number. And, oh, she recognized the voice, and she apologized and apologized and apologized. And he said, that's all right, little lady, I understand. She said, are you a Christian? He said, yes, I'm a preacher. Why do you ask? Well, she said, most men would have bawled me out by this time, having called him this kind of a night on a cold night with the wrong number. And all you said was, that's all right, little lady, I understand. Well, he said, little lady, I've sure made a lot more mistakes and a lot worse mistakes in calling the wrong number 3 times. Why shouldn't I understand? She said, well, thank you, sir. He said, by the way, are you a Christian? She said, no, I'm not. He said, well, I'll be preaching in the morning, I mean this morning, over at Certain Baptist Church here at 11 o'clock. We'd like to have you come. She said, I'm sorry, preacher, I have to work all night. But she said, I'll tell you what I'll do. I'll be there next Sunday morning. And true to her word, the following Sunday morning, she was at church.
And when this preacher preached and gave the invitation, she came down the aisle.

0: and accepted the Lord Jesus as their own personal Savior. And when the group stood, some of them to be baptized, some of them accepting the Lord, some of them coming back to the Lord, when it came her turn, she said, "I'm here because of the kindness of your pastor." She said, "You know, the freeze over we had last Saturday night," and she said, "long about between 2 and 3 in the morning, I called 3 times and got your pastor out of the bed in the cold, and I'd given him a wrong number." And she said, "All he ever said was, 'That's all right, little lady, I understand.'" She said, "I thought if Jesus could make a man that sweet, I'd sure like to know Jesus as my Savior." Oh, beloved, the Holy Spirit produces long suffering and but first love and joy and peace, then long suffering and gentleness and goodness. But before we get to the long suffering and the gentleness and the goodness, don't you like to see real love in a man or a woman's heart and life who know the Lord Jesus? Don't you like to see real love in a home with a husband and the wife and the children? I've been trying to pastor, well, one church, you know, a whole lifetime almost here. I was going through the A&P some weeks ago and saw a friend hadn't seen, I guess, in 10 years. And I was pushing the cart for my wife, and the fellow said, "Well, hi, Brother James. I'm glad to see you still able to get around." I said, "Well, how old do you think I am?" "Well," he said, "I don't know, but I know you've been out in that church about 100 years. And he said, "I didn't know were you still able to get around or not." I said, "Well, I am right now. I may not be too long, but I have perfectly good health now as so far as I know, and I'm praising the Lord for it." And I tell you that to tell you that I've been thinking in recent months about where I've seen the greatest love manifest in a Christian family in these years of serving as pastor. And I believe it comes back to an experience I had when I was preaching way down in Cajun country in South Louisiana. My first pastorate was a church that I had established in Cajun country in South Louisiana. And there was a family in that church, and their name was Smiley, and they certainly lived up to their name. There was a dad, and there was a mom, and there was a boy about 12 years of age, and a girl 9 years of age, and another little girl 6, and a baby girl, I don't know her age, she's still in mama's arms and couldn't walk. But I will tell you, I enjoyed going in that home and just observing family love. Now, I don't mean soft, soapy stuff, you know, I've always called them sugar, honey, and pie and all that kind of stuff. I didn't hear much of that. But, you know, you were aware of the tenderness that that man showed toward his wife, that he loved her. And you are aware that the tenderness she always showed toward her husband. And you know you are aware of their love for their children. And you're aware of the children's love for mom and dad. You couldn't help it. And best of all, I say this because just every family I've ever seen with 3 or 4 children, sometimes they get cross with one another. Some of them even pull one another's hair. Maybe you've never heard of that, but in some families that actually takes place. And you know, I never saw one iota of emphasis on such a thing. Well, that boy and those 3 girls, of course, the baby girl, she wasn't able to do much manifesting love yet. She's up in mom's arms. But that boy and these 2 sisters, they were just so kind to one another. I just like to sit there like it's in the spring, in the good sunshine, the flowers blooming, you know. And sometimes I just visit that home because of the real love that I saw. Good old-fashioned family love. You know, I believe we'd have a revival in all of our churches if we had a revival of good old-fashioned family love in all of our homes. Do you agree with that? If you do, say amen. Amen. Wouldn't it be wonderful? I'll give you an illustration. I went there one day. They lived in a great big house, and of course the yard was filled with good old live oaks like we have in South Louisiana. And Dad was an oil field worker, and he's off in the oil field. And Mom and the children were sitting on the old-fashioned front porch. Now, most folk don't know what a front porch is today because we build our houses so you step out the front door and fall in the street. But there used to be a middle ground, you know, between the house and the street, and we called it a front porch. And the Mom and the children were sitting on the front porch, and it's a hot July afternoon, and I went up and sat down and was chatting with them. And suddenly Joe, the Italian snowball man, that is, Not snowman. Snowball man came along and said, a snowball's not a thing in the world, but a little ice scraped up with, pardon me, with good flavor and poured over it. And the son and the two older girls, pardon me, all wanted a snowball. And mama gave what just cost pennies in those days. And so they came back with a great big old styrofoam cup full of snowball. Now that boy had learned that if you didn't eat too rapidly, it would last longer. His 9-year-old sister had learned that somewhat, not as well as he had. But that little 6-year-old looked like she thought the more you ate, the more you got. So she took off about 90 to nothing. And you know, it wasn't but a few minutes till all of hers was gone, except maybe a large tablespoonful. And that precious boy, he knew that if you'd take it slow, it'd last longer and you just could enjoy it much longer. And he had just barely got started with his. And that little girl had the brass and the audacity to come over and say, I want to swap with you. And I thought what you're probably thinking. He looked down at hers and he looked at his and he didn't say a word. And she thought he didn't understand what she was propositioning. She said, I want to swap with you. He looked down at hers again, and he looked at his again. And you know what that boy did? He said, I believe I'm getting cheated, but I'll do it. And he swapped with her and smiled all over his face. I've been praying for a church full of members just like that ever since. Wouldn't that be wonderful? Let each esteem other better than themselves. I had a young woman about 20 years of age in my church one Sunday morning. She started out of the service. She said, Brother James, that passage in Philippians that says, let each esteem others better than themselves, does that mean we should just all go around making like everybody's better than we are? I said, no. Well, she said, what does it mean? Well, I said, it means as you go around, you know, and you look in your heart and you see how selfish you are and how proud you are, and how sinful you are and how rebellious you are and how caustic you are. And you look at the rest of us and you think, surely we wouldn't be that bad. So you'd esteem us better than yourself. And I said, you know, we look down in our hearts and see how selfish we are and how proud we are and how disobedient we are. And we look at a young lady like you and we think, surely she couldn't be like that. And we'd esteem you better than we are. Love and joy and peace. Now, I'm not talking about put on here. Put on's worse than not having it, not even making like you have it. Is there love and joy and peace in your heart and my heart? That's what the Holy Spirit produces. And then, as I already mentioned, that leads to what? That fruit in our lives and fellowship and relationship with other folk. Long suffering, gentleness, and goodness. I told you about the man and his wife in the kitchen. And I told you about the fella, the pastor with the telephone operator. How would such a situation show up in my home and in your home? I have fear, preacher brethren, that there's a lot of preachers' homes whom if that long-distance operator had done them like she did this fella in Alabama, that she would not have been saved. Do you think I'm possibly correct? And I not only think that's true in preachers' homes, but I think it's true in a lot of Christian men and women's homes. The fruit of the Holy Spirit is his fruit in my life, is his fruit in your life. Does the world marvel? The love and joy and peace that's manifested in your heart, the long-suffering and the gentleness and the goodness is manifested in your relationship and fellowship with other people. You know, the Lord wants us to be angry at sin, but he wants us to be in love with sinners. Hasn't that been his way all the time? He's been angry with all of our sins. Indeed, he has. And he wants us to be angry with sin. But he's loved every one of us sinners beyond our comprehension, has he not? Would it not be precious if that love, if that anger for sin that he has was in my heart and life, and that love for sinners that's in his heart were in your heart and my heart? Yes, the Holy Spirit produces love and joy and peace in human hearts. He produces long-suffering and gentleness and goodness in our relationship and fellowship with other folk. What about your heart this morning? How sarcastic some folk can be with members of their own family. How some preachers. Well, I went to hear a preacher preach one night. And you know, he's preaching away and he was doing a good job. He was condemning sin and he's condemning sin that need to be condemned. But you know, right in the middle of his condemning sin, he seemed to get the devil in him, trying to get the devil out of the crowd. He looked out over the congregation and he said, "Now, if any of you don't like that, I'll be glad to meet you right outside the building when this service is over." Challenge him to a fight. He got the devil in him, trying to get the devil out of the crowd. Yes. And the preachers do that sometimes. Even school teachers do that occasionally. None of the present ones, of course, you know, those in distant states. But sometimes it does happen. Sometimes it happens with dads and moms. Sometimes our boys and girls grow up and never come to know the Lord, because of what they saw and experienced in the life of her dad or mom, who were professed Christians. They grow up believing it's all a fake. It's all hypocrisy. You know, when my son and daughters do things they should not, their Christian life, you know who's to blame number one before God? The guy that's talking to you right now. Mom's a close second, but I'm to blame number one. Isn't that true? If God trusted us as he did with a son and four daughters, if they go wrong, aren't we to blame first? Because if we bring up our children in the way that they ought to go, they'll really live for God. You know, the reason we have so much heartbreak as pastors stand in their pulpit and look at their congregation, they see so much of themselves and their own people. And it's a lack of the fullness of the Holy Spirit and the fruit of the Holy Spirit of love, joy, peace, long-suffering, gentleness, and goodness. How about your heart? You still question? I heard it to the last part. In our relationship and fellowship with God, the Holy Spirit produces what? Faith, meekness, and temperance. Now, this is growing faith. This is not saving faith. My, the Holy Spirit doesn't even live in the heart of a person until he's regenerated. He's the one who comes in and works the miracle of regeneration. And he's the one then who will produce his fruit if we are yielded to him. And toward God, he produces faith, a growing faith. I heard the story of back in the days, you know, when they were saying to the folk on the East Coast, go west, young man, go west. And they were settling the western part of our United States of America. Pardon me. And this young man, I say young man, he was about 35 years of age. This young man started across the country, but he waited till late fall. And it was really winter up in the Ohio section, and that's where he was walking, right through Ohio. And he came to the Ohio River along about dusk and dark. That night, ice was everywhere, and he found out that the river was frozen over. He didn't have any method of creating heat or fire anywhere. He didn't have anywhere to go. There were no houses there. And he saw that it was dusk and dark and couldn't see too clearly, but he saw there was ice all over the river. And he thought, what'll I do? If I stay here and just sit here, I'll freeze to death. And if I walk the other way, I'll be getting farther and farther from my destination. And if I walk out on this water, I may go down, drown in the freezing waters of the Ohio River. And see, he was really having a hard time deciding. So he decided he'd get on his all fours and kind of reach ahead to see if that ice felt thin out there, you know. And if it did, he'd back up. Well, there he was, just creeping along, about to freeze to death and feeling, you know. And suddenly he heard a big noise. And he looked around, and a man was riding a big old horse, full speed, right across the river. See, the fella on the horse knew the ice. The other fellow didn't. Don't you find that you and I many times creep along on God's promises like they're thin ice? But not so when the Holy Spirit produces His fruit. There's faith in the Lord, and He never disappoints faith. Didn't our brother pastor give us a good illustration of blind Bartimaeus? Oh, brother, yes, sir. That faith that he had. Is yours a growing faith? Is mine a growing faith? You know, I believe we're getting close to the rapture. Now, don't go out and tell anybody that this preacher was foolish enough to try to set any dates. These guys, you know, I had a preacher friend in the state of Georgia. Your neighbor state, by the way. Back in 1984, he said he would not accept any meetings after December. No, not 94. I mean 84, 83. Back in 83, he said he'd not accept any meetings after December of 1983 because Jesus would be here in January of 1984. What do you reckon he's done with that sermon by now? Do you reckon he hasn't had any more meetings? That's silly, isn't it? There's no signs of the rapture in the scripture. I can't find one. Now, there are thousands of signs of the day of the Lord. And we know the rapture is going to take place just before the day of the Lord begins. So that leads me to say, I believe that the rapture is close. Well, you say, what if it's another 100 years? Well, that's not very long with the Lord. 1,000 years is just one day with Him. So if it's 100 years, just be a little while, will it not? Indeed it will. In fact, you see, in God's calculations, we're just about to come 2 days away from the resurrection, aren't we? 2,000 years are going to be here pretty soon now. And 1,000 years is a day, so just 2 days after the resurrection. So maybe the Lord's going to come back 2 days, but maybe He'll make it 3. All I'm trying to say to you, I think that there is a possibility that He'll come. I wish He'd come before lunch. Wouldn't that be great? Yes, sir. Not that I don't want this good lunch you have around here. I don't mean that. No. But my, getting to go with Him. A lunch or a good night's rest is not anything at all, is it? Beside getting to be caught up and meet the Lord Jesus in the air. What if He came before lunch today? Well, I'm saying all of this and provoking these question marks in your thinking. And that watch says, I better shut up right away. I want to say there's going to be a need of faith and greater faith and greater faith until the Lord does come. Because this book tells us that things are going to get worse and worse and worse until the day of the Lord. I mean, in the day of the Lord. And it'll be climaxed in the day of the Lord and the great tribulation. We have a lot of folks dropping out of church these days saying, well, you know, it just looks like nobody's as interested as they ought to be, and I don't know. Looks like the Lord's just forgotten us. He told us it's going to be this way. And sure, there ought to be a challenge for us to believe God as we never have. He produces faith in our hearts toward Himself. Faith, and then what were the last two? Well, faith and meekness. Now, a lot of fellows translate that humility, and I have nothing against it. I like to translate it God-tamedness. What you and I need toward God is God-tamedness in our hearts, and that's humility. But you know, the minute you find out you have humility and you find out you have God-tamedness, you just lost them. Because the only one that doesn't know you have humility and you have God-tamedness is the one who has it. And the minute you found out you got it, you just lost it. But that's what the Holy Spirit produces in our relationship and fellowship with the Lord. Faith, God-tamedness, and finally, temperance. Now, some folk think that just means not too many bottles of beer. One bottle's too many. That means self-control. How do I measure up? How do you measure up? In our hearts, if the Holy Spirit is able to produce a bountiful, delicious crop, there's love, joy, and peace. If in our relationship and fellowship with other folk, He's able to produce that delicious, bountiful crop, there's long-suffering and gentleness and goodness. in our relationship and fellowship with the Lord, there's faith, God-tamedness, and self-control. Oh, that in my heart and in your heart, the Holy Spirit will be able to produce a delicious, bountiful crop of the fruit of the Holy Spirit.
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2: We will primarily be today in Luke's chapters, verses 1 and 2, or chapters 1 and 2, and we're going to begin in a few moments in the last book of the Old Testament, that is the book of Malachi. There is something that is, maybe mysterious and certainly invited about a gentle snow. I grew up, of course, in Michigan, and a snow, especially at night, has something that we might call almost magical. And I have some very distinct memories as a kid walking outside at night with the snow falling. And there's a stillness that seems to accompany the snowfall, so still that maybe some of you have experienced this before, but when you're out and it's quiet around you and the snow is falling, it's almost as if you can hear the snow fall. Now, I have probably shared this with you before, but not so many years ago, I was in Colorado and I was on snowmobiles with a group of guys that far exceeded my ability to ride what they call a sled. And we were riding at a place called Rabbit Ears Pass. We were deep into the mountains. And when guys go to ride snowmobiles in a place like that, they're doing so because they're in search of these massive fields, meadows in the mountains that are many times 6 or 8 feet or more deep with powder. And the art of riding a snowmobile on powder is really an art, it's rightly said. So they would get out there and they would just slide around almost as if you're gliding on water over top that powder. And you can't stop, because if you stop on powder with any kind of lean or tilt, then you're buried in 6 or 8 foot of snow. Well, their abilities, again, far exceeded mine. And we were deep into this area, Rabbit Ears Pass, and they saw, you know, this mountain that they're going to actually climb on their sleds. And I knew if I try to do that, I'm going to be not only buried, but I'm going to be lost for all time and eternity. So I decided I'm not going to follow them up there. Well, they take off, and before long, they have gone so far that I can no longer see or hear them riding. Well, the instruction that had always been given to me is, if you get separated, find a main trail and just wait. So that's what I did. I found a main trail, and 4 weeks later, no, I'm just kidding about that. So I found a main trail, and then I turned off the snowmobile and I just waited. And the snow was heavy. So there's a heavy snow falling, and it is absolutely pristine, beautiful. So I just positioned myself along the seat of the snowmobile, propped my head up on the handlebars, and I just enjoyed this really incredible setting. I mean, the snow is so heavy that eventually it's covering me on a snowmobile. It, again, was so peaceful, so quiet, so silent, it's almost as if you can hear the snowfall. And I think more, when the silence is more profound and more present, it does make it quite interesting that when sound comes, the sound becomes more profound. So the stillness was so present, and you're just listening to nothing but the snowfall, that when sound actually comes, it's rather startling. And again, eventually, I did hear off in the distance the silence broken. And the guys did. They found me. They made their way back to a main trail, and we reconnected and we continued on with the day. When silence precedes sound, it causes us to be, again, more alert or attuned to that which was broken or that which has broken the silence. The longer the silence, the more obvious the sound. And today, as we approach Christmas, let's consider three examples or three times in the passages we'll look at today when heaven broke the silence. Again, we're in a few moments going to find ourselves in familiar passages, territory that we are oftentimes treading upon during this season. Before we do that, I would submit that most of us have experienced those slightly awkward moments when during some conversation, it comes to a halt. Have you ever been engaged in something with conversation with people that maybe you're friends with, but not that close to, and you're trying to get to know, and so conversation begins to unfold, and then for whatever reason, you've exhausted that topic of conversation, and then you just pause, and silence comes. There's an awkwardness to the absence of noise, just conversation that can fill in that silence, and we're listening and waiting, and sometimes we even use expressions like the silence was deafening. We want some kind of noise. I don't know if that's what the psalmist was experiencing when he said in Psalm chapter 28, verse number 1, "Unto thee will I cry, O Lord my rock, be not silent to me. God, would you say something? Lord, you're the one that I'm standing upon. You're the one that I have my confidence in. God, will you say something?" Let's begin today by looking, as we approach again the first Christmas, how heaven broke the silence. The first time that I would offer that heaven broke the silence was the silence was broken by a very simple, straightforward pronouncement to a priest. Silence broken. And by the way, the silence had been, again to borrow an expression, deafening. Now, I suspect that by any of our estimations, 400 years is a long time to all of us. Now, we refer to a period of time between the Old Testament and the New Testament as the silent years. They were exactly that. We have no record of the voice of a prophet, no signs from God, no record of miracles. God appeared to be silent. But notice in the last book of the Old Testament, what the prophet Malachi writes as the last recorded words before heaven goes silent. What is it that the prophet said? Verse number 5, Malachi chapter 4, "Behold, I will send you Elijah the prophet before the coming of the great and dreadful day of the Lord. And he shall turn the heart of the fathers to the children and the heart of the children to their fathers, lest I come and smite the earth with a curse." Okay, so he says, I'm going to send this Elijah to you. You will know that he's coming right before the precursor to the one who is coming. You say, where do you get that? Or how do you deduce that? Even earlier in the same book, the prophet Malachi says this in chapter 3, verse number 1. "Behold, I will send my messenger, and he shall prepare the way before me. And the Lord, whom ye seek, shall suddenly come to his temple. Even the messenger of the covenant, whom ye delight in, behold, he shall come, saith the Lord of hosts." Well, the prophet makes this pronouncement. Malachi writes his book. He signs it, seals it. It is delivered to the people. And then God goes silent. 400 years. And again, there is nothing, no sign from God. So naturally, because the people of Israel hear this pronouncement from the prophet Malachi, look for the prophet Elijah. That's exactly what they did. For 400 years, people began to look for the return of Elijah, noting he is the one who will prepare the way for the coming Messiah. In fact, every year, the beginning of the Passover week was instituted, it was marked by a very special meal, a Passover meal. It's referred to as the Seder. Some really significant, beautiful pictures would unfold through the course of this beginning, this Seder meal, beginning of Passover, that they would retell the story of the Exodus. This would be done in such a fashion that children gathered around the table would listen with anticipation and with familiarity to the story of how God wonderfully delivers his people from captivity. They would eat the bitter herbs at this meal. The bitter herbs, this picture of the bitter enslavement that the people of Israel had endured under their Egyptian captivity. They would eat the matzah bread, this unleavened bread. They're supposed to do so with haste. This is demonstrating that they had to leave with urgency, no time for the bread to bake. And at the Passover meal, at the Seder meal, there would always be something at the table that was rather unique, an empty chair. Now I know today, in fact, over recent holidays, and for some at this upcoming Christmas celebration, there will be either figuratively or literally an empty chair. There is one who had filled that chair previously, and he is no longer there. But that was not the picture of the empty chair around the Passover meal. The empty chair here was actually an invitation. This was Elijah's chair. They waited in anticipation for Elijah to come. Even today, the Jewish people who would celebrate the Seder meal will even to this day have an empty chair. There will be a place setting there. There will be a filled cup there. But there will be an empty seat in anticipation for Elijah to come, who will precede the one who is to come, and that is Messiah. Well, heaven is about to break the silence that had lasted for 400 years. Zacharias is a priest. He's serving in the temple. In fact, not only had God been silent to the priests or the prophets, God had been silent to Zachariah and his wife, Elizabeth. They had called out to God for God to open her womb, to bless them with a child, and God had fallen silent upon them. That they had prayed and fasted and petitioned and asked, and yet God seemed to be silent. Their requests, they thought, fallen on deaf ears. Zacharias is serving in the temple. He goes in to offer the sacrifice to God, the sweet incense. Again, this picture of the prayers of the saints. And heaven is about to break its silence. Luke chapter 1, beginning in verse number 11, notice what takes place. And there appeared unto him an angel of the Lord standing on the right side of the altar of incense. And when Zacharias saw him, he was troubled. Fear fell upon him. But the angel said unto him, "Fear not, Zacharias, for thy prayer is heard, and thy wife Elizabeth shall bear thee a son, and thou shalt call his name John." We'll look at this momentarily, but isn't it wonderful that the first recorded words that break the silence, the message from heaven to earth, this one that had been absent of words now for 400 years, begins his dialogue once again with mankind with the words, "Fear not." Of all the first words that could have been spoken, what a wonderful reassurance that God is offering. Notice how the angel connects the prophecy of Malachi, the end of the Old Testament, into the beginning of the New Covenant, the New Testament. And by the way, just to add, the Testaments are all one story. This is not a separate book. This is not some like, okay, this is the old book, the new book. Obviously, there is some timeline that takes place, but it's all one story. Sometimes we refer to it as the meta-narrative, the big story. And now the story continues on that had been silent, the pen, in a sense, laid down for 400 years. How does he connect the two? Look again in your Bibles, Luke chapter 1, beginning in verse number 17. The angel says, "And he," that is this child that will be born of your wife, "and he shall go before him," notice, in the spirit and power of Elias. That is, we would say it in the Old Testament, of Elijah, to turn the hearts of the fathers to the children and the disobedient to the wisdom of the just, to make ready a people prepared for the Lord. Then in the book of Matthew, Jesus is talking to a group of people. In fact, John the Baptist had sent an ambassador to Jesus and asked again, are you the one that we're looking for? Are you the one? Even John the Baptist asked the question. Jesus sends back a resounding, absolutely answer to John. And notice what Jesus comments about John. The Bible says again, Matthew chapter 11, verse number 11, verily, I say unto you, among them that are born of women, there hath not risen a greater than John the Baptist. Notwithstanding, he that is least in the kingdom of heaven is greater than he. And then notice what he says in verse 14. And if ye will receive it, this is Elias, which was for to come. Do you know what Jesus is saying? Jesus is saying John the Baptist is the Elijah of whom Malachi was writing. He's the one that you've been setting the empty chair for at the Passover, the Seder meal. John the Baptist is the one who came preparing the way of the Lord. Let me ask you this before we move any further. Are there times in your life when God has seemed silent to you? Where you have petitioned God, you've offered up your prayers to Him, you've pleaded, you've prayed. God, this is my prayer. For 400 years, God had been silent. For many years, even to Zacharias and to his wife, Elizabeth, for many years, God had seemed silent to them. You know, at times I think we kind of fear that God has set down, in a sense, the pen regarding the story of our life. God, where are you in response to my petition? Where are you in response to my prayers? You know, the prophet Isaiah said to a people that had been weeping and crying for a word from God, Isaiah reminds them, and these are people who understood we've gone astray, but God, where's your word for us? And so Isaiah reminds these people, for the people shall dwell in Zion at Jerusalem. Thou shalt weep no more. He, that is God, will be very gracious unto thee at the voice of thy cry. When he shall hear it, he will answer thee. And though the Lord give you the bread of adversity and the water of affliction, yet shall not thy teachers be removed into a corner any more. But thine eyes shall see thy teachers, and thine ears shall hear a word behind thee saying, this is the way, walk ye in it. Do you know what the prophet Isaiah is reassuring God's people of? He says, listen, I know you've cried to God, and I know you feel as if God has fallen, your prayers have fallen on deaf ears, and that God has, for some reason, removed himself from you. He says, I just want you to know that he will answer thee. God's timetable is seldom aligned with ours, but your prayers do not fall on deaf ears. He's a God who invites us to come and to call, and he will answer thee. Well, let's go a little bit further. We'll revisit the idea later, but let's go a little bit further and see another example of when heaven broke the silence. The silence was also broken by what we refer to as a song to the shepherds. Heaven's silence broken by what we oftentimes refer to as a song to the shepherds. You know, when the Bible begins to record this narrative of the angelic host, the time would have, of course, been at night outside the city of Jerusalem, not far from Bethlehem. The busyness of the day for these shepherds had, of course, subsided. The quietness, the stillness of night had come. There had been most likely some meal. The sheep had been gathered, but still able to feed and in the area of the shepherds. quite possibly, again, as they sit around this bonfire, they're just rehearsing the course of the day. Gentle, easy conversation settles in, and maybe even to the point where there is no more conversation. Just the magic or the hypnotic, so to speak, power of a campfire as they watch the logs burn. And then the silence of heaven was literally interrupted. Again, the movement of the day had concluded, quite possibly a small fire, but silence. Let me ask you this. Have you ever had a personal experience where the night was interrupted by something that clearly broke the silence? This was at Campus Church, and I was with a group of teenagers for a retreat. It was nighttime, and we had finished a fun evening activity, a fun nighttime game. There were probably 15 or 20 of us out in this field area, an open area, and it was one of those beautiful starry nights. So the moon that evening was not present, making the stars even more just radiant and spectacular. So we're all out there, and we're just kind of standing in this open area, and we're talking. Just days before this retreat, we had lost a member of our youth ministry. Her name was Becca, and she died of cancer. And so we're out there, and one of the teenagers said, as we're looking up, because we're just looking at this spectacular sky. So one of the teenagers, as we're all looking up, they said, "It's so spectacular." And then they said, "You know, it's almost as if Becca is looking down at us right now." The words had not concluded from her mouth. She said, "It's almost like Becca is looking down at us right at this spectacular shooting star races across the sky. It's almost as if Becca is looking down at us right," and we're all like, "Whoa, did you see that?" "Yes, we all saw that." And then the teenagers start to say, "Did God send that? Did he send?" So how do you answer that question? "Yes, he told me he was going to do." I mean, how do you answer this question? You don't answer it. You just say, I don't know, but wow, man. The stillness of that evening, the beauty was clearly interrupted. I don't know if there was conversation. I don't know what the shepherds were speaking of, what they had thought about through the course of the day. But I do know that the Bible says they were troubled. Notice what it says, Luke chapter 2, beginning in verse number 8. "And there were in the same country shepherds abiding in the field, keeping watch over their flock by night. And lo, the angel of the Lord came upon them, and the glory of the Lord shone round about them. And they were sore afraid. And the angel said unto them," again, the words, "Fear not, for behold, I bring you good tidings of great joy, which shall be to all people. For unto you is born this day in the city of David a Savior, which is Christ the Lord. And this shall be a sign unto you. Ye shall find the babe wrapped in swaddling clothes, lying in a manger." Do you know, in Luke, it seems like whenever the angel of the Lord appears, they begin with this important phrase. It's just this constant reminder. Luke chapter 1, verse 13, "But the angel of the Lord said unto him, Fear not, Zacharias." Luke 1:30, "And the angel said unto her, Fear not, Mary." Luke 2, verse number 10, where we are currently, "And the angel said unto them, Fear not." You know, when the Bible says that they were sore afraid, that word afraid in the Greek is interesting. It means a couple of things. First of all, it means put to flight. Have you ever been so afraid or so startled that you just started to run, not knowing where? The other idea behind the word, they were sore afraid, not only put to flight, it also means seized by fear. Have you ever been so afraid of something that you literally couldn't move? You just were almost paralyzed with fear. So whether these shepherds now are just running around in circles, not knowing where they're running from, or whether they're standing there seized with fear, the angel just says to them, "Fear not, do not be afraid." And then after he makes this pronouncement, they hear, "Unto you is born this day in the city of David a Savior, Christ the Lord." Man, if they hadn't been somewhat troubled before, what would they have been like now? And suddenly, the Bible says, there was with the angel a multitude of the heavenly host, praising God and saying, glory to God in the highest and on earth, peace, goodwill towards men. Oh, it's as if heaven now all unloads the angelic host. Can you imagine how they waited for this opportunity to say, glory to God in the highest? There is no means by which God can be more greatly honored, receive greater glory than what is about to happen through the arrival of his son, Jesus Christ. And the multitude of the heavenly host, like they are standing on the very precipice of heaven saying, God, is it time now? And he says, no, wait. God, is it time now? Do you know how a child is on Christmas morning? Can we go now? Is it time now? Is it Christmas yet? And finally, when God says to the angels now, with angelic speed, the multitude of the heavenly host. I mean, who doesn't want to be included in this announcement? The multitude of the heavenly host praising God and saying, glory to God in the highest. And what is it that they are announcing that brings such great glory to God? The greatest shalom that man has ever experienced. Peace on earth. The great shalom. When we use the word shalom, which is still used today, a Jewish greeting today, shalom, what are we saying? We're saying great blessedness. We're saying an overflow of fullness. We're saying shalom, peace. No more war, no more animosity, no more severance between God and man, because peace on earth had in fact come. So notice what happens next. This is just the acting upon this disturbance from heaven by the song of the angels. Verse number 15, Luke chapter 2. And it came to pass, as the angels were gone away from them into heaven, the shepherds said one to another, let us go now, even unto Bethlehem, and see this thing which has come to pass, which the Lord hath made known unto us. And they came with haste and found Mary and Joseph and the babe lying in a manger. Okay, now this brings us to our final moment when heaven broke the silence. It was broken by what we will call a cry in the cradle. It was broken by a cry in the cradle. Can you imagine when the infant lungs of Jesus filled for the first time and cried out as only a newborn can? There are some people that say that, well, the baby Jesus never cried, and I would reject that. If Jesus cried as a man, I believe he also cried as an infant. I would also offer that crying is not a sign of sin, but rather a sign of life. It is a sign of humanity, even a sign of health. And in the manger, it was a sign that God had, in fact, become a man. And Jesus now, he breathes this breath with this human, physical man's infant body. And God becomes man, it still continually resounds to the glory of God. The Bible records it this way in Galatians chapter 4, beginning in verse 4. But when the fullness of time was come, God sent forth his son, made of a woman, made under the law, to redeem those that were under the law, that we might receive the adoption of sons. And because ye are sons, God hath sent forth his spirit, the spirit of his son, into your hearts, crying, Abba, Father. This is so like the Hebrews under the bondage of slavery of their Egyptian taskmasters, whom Moses was sent to redeem. Jesus came to free us from the bondage of our own slavery to sin. He came to redeem us. And the children, Exodus 2, beginning in verse 23, and the children of Israel sighed by reason of their bondage. And they cried, and their cry came up unto God by reason of the bondage. And God heard their groaning. Essentially, how long did they cry out to God for their freedom under the bondage of Egyptian oppression? Some 400 years. And what did God appear to be? God appears to be somewhat silent, distant, and is there even a God? And yet they continually cry by reason of their own burden and affliction. 400 years of silence. 400 years of silence broken when God sent a redeemer, Moses. And in like fashion, 400 years of silence, and God sent a redeemer whose name is Jesus. There was one who, by God's grace, would come. He would cry with those who cry, so that one day, the one who wept with us would be able to wipe away the tears that he himself had both shed and shared. Revelation 21:4, and God shall wipe away all tears from their eyes, and there shall be no more death, neither sorrow nor crying, neither shall there be any more pain, for the former things are passed away. Have you ever thought about the fact that it is because Jesus was willing to shed his own tears that he would one day be able to wipe away ours? Yes, heaven's silence was broken by the cry in a cradle. Jesus wept tears there. They were the first of many. But how grateful we must be that he was willing to feel the brokenness of this fallen, sin-cursed world, that he endured the injustices, the humiliations, the deprivations, the sorrows that we experience. Well, why would he do this? To redeem those who walked in darkness. The people that walked in darkness have seen a great light. They that dwell in the land of the shadow of death, upon them hath the light shined. So not only was the silence broken, but the very curse was about to be broken by the one who would cry in the cradle. So as we conclude, what do we need to remember during times of silence? Remember, number one, don't mistake God's silence for his slumber. Don't mistake God's silence for his slumber. Do you know, we asked this question earlier today, and let's revisit it for just a moment. There are some in here that have said, I have asked God over and over. For some, it's been years. For some, it's been months. Some varying lengths of time. But you have said, God, you seem to be silent to me. It's as if heaven has this impenetrable wall and I can't seem to go beyond it. My prayers seem to be offered up, but they get no further than the ceiling. God, you seem silent to me. I would offer that God is always at work. And while he may be silent and appear to be still, he has not removed his hand from the controlling circumstances of your life to ultimately bring to pass the ongoing advancement of his plan. Even during the 400 silent years, we see the genealogical record slowly and purposefully moving forward, demonstrating God's advancement of his plan. When God is silent, he is not asleep. And if he is silent in your life right now, he is not slumbering, but silently, purposefully advancing his plan, most likely advancing a plan in you, so that he can advance a plan through you. Don't stop listening. And don't fill your life with so much noise that you miss it when he does, in fact, speak. So what should I remember? Well, don't mistake God's silence for a slumber. Next, your deepest fear may precede your greatest peace. Your deepest fear may actually be that which precedes. It comes just before your greatest peace. If you're afraid and startled by the message that heaven may be sending to you, much like those terrorized shepherds keeping watch over their flock at night, then I would say be encouraged. At times, your deepest fear, afraid of what God may be announcing to you, may be followed by your greatest peace. God's pronouncement to you of his plans that bring good to you, just as the messengers brought to the shepherds, are not those plans that we need to continually fear. Some of you right now, you say, man, if this is what God is telling me to do, I don't know if I can do that. I sense that this is how God may be leading, and I'm afraid of that pathway, that course that he might be directing. I don't know, I'm afraid of the voice of God, much like the shepherds. But I will offer to you that were they ever afraid more than the time when the angels appeared? Was there ever a time when they were more taken back, more bewildered, more running around or frozen in fear? I submit there was never a time when they were more greatly afraid. And then I would also offer there was never a time when they had greater peace. I don't know what your fear is.

0: means to wait, but it also carries the idea of be still and be silent. Be silent. Wait upon God. Be still before Him. Be silent before the God who is working all things for His perfect glory and your perfect good. It doesn't make sense that we would expect to hear from God if we're always the one doing the speaking. Hey, how many of you have ever had a conversation with somebody before where it really wasn't a conversation? I mean, they started talking and they did not stop talking until you were physically not present anymore. And some of you have had that conversation with someone who's having the conversation and you got to go to the next and they're still talking while you're walking away, okay? You know, sometimes that can be frustrating for us, but I wonder if at times God isn't waiting for us to also wait on Him. Be silent before Him. God, you know the petitions of my heart. You know the prayer that I'm offering. Right now, I'm going to be still. I'm going to wait upon you. I will silence myself. Lord, I will be still. Speak, O Lord, for thy servant hears. In Job chapter 6, verse 24, he said, teach me, and I will hold my tongue. Cause me to understand wherein I have erred. You know, sometimes it's not until we are silent that God finally finds the opportunity to speak. His name is Randy Butler, and he's a pastor. I read of his story. He said this very specifically. For 20 years, God gave me a perfect life, family, and ministry. And then his son Kevin, abruptly lost his life. He said, Kevin died, and nearly every morning for 3 or 4 months, I screamed questions at God. He had 3 questions specifically. I asked, what were you thinking? And is this the best you can do for me? And finally, do you really expect me to show up every Sunday and tell everyone how great you are? Then, without announcement, when I became silent, God spoke to my soul. He had an answer for each of my questions. Do you know, for this pastor who was going through the deep valley of loss and grieving and despair, he did come to quite a realization. When I became silent, God spoke to my soul. There are clearly times when heaven broke the silence that you and I oftentimes experience. And maybe you sense that heaven is silent to you right now. My encouragement is understand God is always at work. And sometimes our listening is what will precede His speaking.
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2: Please take your Bibles this morning, if you would, please, and we'll find our way back to the book of 1 John chapter number 3. I trust that's the desire of every heart in this room right now. Speak, O Lord, for our hearts are open to receive what you have for us. It's great to see you this morning. We thank the Lord for this good crowd. I do just want to say a word of thanks to each one of you for the great unity that our church demonstrated last Sunday. And it was a great day, and we thank God for all that was accomplished. Many of you have already been asking when Dr. Redland will actually be arriving here. His first Sunday as pastor of the church, as far as being on in the pulpit, will be on July the 22nd. That's just 3 weeks away. So praise the Lord, he'll be able to be with us for several weeks before the students show back up. That'll give us time to hear from him and for him to have time to spend with us, and we're looking forward to it. So he will be his first Sunday in the pulpit will be on July the 22nd. We've looked this morning in the verses that are found there in the first part of 1 John chapter 3. In trying to understand the width, the depth, and the breadth of the love of God is something that men have struggled with from the very beginning. And today, even today, we have such a self-serving, humanistic approach to the love of God that we somehow have lost the significance of it. Well, in these verses that we've read this morning, the Holy Spirit of God once more gives us a means of trying to measure

0: love of God for us. And that's what I want to spend our time this morning talking about. Three principles, one from each of these verses, about what manner of love has been bestowed upon us. Would you notice, first of all, in verse number one, the scriptures declare, "Behold, what manner of love the Father hath bestowed upon us, that we should be called the sons of God." May I first of all suggest to you this morning in verse number one that God has demonstrated His love by bestowing His name upon us. Did you catch that? He said that we might be called the sons of God. When we think about the fact of God bestowing His name upon us, there are different things that come to my mind. First of all, I think about acceptance. Anytime you try to compare the human and the divine, there's always going to be a breakdown somewhere. Oftentimes we try to use God as our father and a human father, and we make a lot of comparisons, and we're not wrong in doing that, but we have to be careful because oftentimes, again, the comparison will break down somewhere, and always, always the lessons that we draw need to be lessons that are drawn from the scriptures, from the Word of God, and that we get from our divine father and not so much from the truths of our earthly fathers. But one of the greatest demonstrations of the love of God is the fact that He is willing to bestow His name upon us. Now you know as well as I do that in this fallen world that we live in, it's sometimes true that a biological father will not choose to bestow his name upon a child that may honestly be his. My wife and I were watching a program the other day. It's one of these researching people's history. And there was a country music singer on there, and they were going back to, and they revealed the fact that when he was born, that the man that he always thought was his father was not really his biological father. And when he was 11 years of age, he was looking through some papers there at his home, and he found his original birth certificate and found out that what he thought was his name was not really his name. And the man who was his biological father for many years refused to own up to it, and he refused to give that young man his name. But ultimately, I think when the young man was like 18 years of age, the biological father finally said, "Yes, you are my son," and he gave him the privilege of bearing his name. He demonstrated his acceptance. Well, I want you to understand something this morning. In this wicked old world that you and I live in, it may be that there's some of you sitting in this room right now that can identify with that story because it's true in your life as well. It may be that the name that you bear is not actually the name of the person that was your biological father. And it may be that he has refused to acknowledge that you are his child, and my heart goes out to you. I feel great sympathy for you if that's your circumstance. But I do want you to understand this. There is a Father in heaven who has accepted you. There is a Father in heaven who has declared that you are a son of God. The Bible teaches us in Ephesians chapter 1 in verse number 6, it talks about to the praise of the glory of His grace, wherein He hath made us accepted in the Beloved, in whom we have redemption through His blood, the forgiveness of sins according to the riches of His grace. I remind you again that when we talk about the fact that God has demonstrated His love by bestowing His name upon us, it first of all teaches us about His acceptance. There's a second truth I would give you this morning, and that is not only does it demonstrate His acceptance, but it also shows His commitment. When we bestow our name upon a child, there is a commitment that is made that we will help to care for that child, that we will love that child, that we will do our best to see that child to grow to be what God has for them to be. And you understand again that when the scriptures tell us that God has shown His love towards us and that He's bestowed upon us the fact that we are the sons of God, it demonstrates to us again God's commitment to us. The Bible teaches us that God is committed to never leave us nor forsake us. Sometimes earthly fathers cannot say that, but I'm glad that our Heavenly Father has made a commitment that I will never leave you nor forsake you. I'm glad that our Heavenly Father has made a commitment that He will supply all of our needs according to His riches and glory. I'm glad that He's made a commitment to us to hear and to answer our prayers, and that when our heart is broken and when we feel like that there's no hope, that we can get on our knees and cry out to God. And just as we sang this morning, we can know that we have a miracle-working God that can go far above what we even can imagine. He's made a commitment. Not only has He committed to answer our prayers, but he's also committed to give us power to serve him. I'm so thankful that when God calls upon you and I to serve him, it's not simply in our own power and our own strength, but he has made a commitment that he will supply unto us the power of the Holy Spirit of God to enable us to accomplish whatever God asks us to do. I'm simply saying to you this morning again, God has bestowed his love upon us, and he has done so by bestowing his name upon us. And his name speaks to us of acceptance. It speaks to us of commitment. You know, we often speak of making a commitment to the Lord, and there's nothing wrong with doing that. We're right when we do so, when we call upon people to make a commitment to the Lord. But do you understand this morning that God has also made a commitment to us? He's made a commitment to us, and he has bestowed upon us his name to verify that commitment. There's one other thing that I would share with you this morning from that first verse. When the Bible talks about the fact that God has bestowed his name upon us, it shows us acceptance. It shows us his commitment. But may I suggest to you, third of all, it gives us standing. Now, you want me to say that again? It gives us standing. Receiving the name of our Father oftentimes gives us reputation. It gives us standing. I think I've mentioned to you before that my grandfather on my mother's side was a circuit riding preacher throughout southeastern Kentucky. And when I surrendered to preach, and when I took my first church was in southeastern Kentucky. And it was one of the churches that he had pastored during his ministry. He pastored like six churches at the same time as he, just like the old circuit riders. But I pastored one of his churches. It was then a full-time church. But I wanted you to know this, that when I came to that community, every church in that area wanted me to come and preach in their church and revival meetings and conferences and things like that. Not because they envisioned that I was such a powerful and wonderful preacher, but they wanted me to come because I was Jack Ridner's grandson. And they wanted to hear from Jack Ridner's grandson. His name bestowed upon me gave me standing. When I had no, I did not deserve it of my own self. I certainly had nothing to merit any standing among those churches by myself, but his name gave me standing. But I want you to see something unusual this morning. The standing that we receive as a child of God is not always what you would think. Because he says in verse number 1 again, "Behold what manner of love the Father hath bestowed upon us, that we should be called the sons of God. Therefore, the world knoweth us not, because it knew him not." Now that verse kind of took a turn there at the end, didn't it? I mean, we're talking about having bestowed upon us the fact that we are a son of God, and we've been accepted by him, and he's made a commitment to us, and we have standing because we are a son of God. And you would have thought that that verse would have ended by saying, therefore, we are well recognized and accepted, and people celebrate who we are. This is not what it says, is it? It says, therefore, the world knoweth us not because it knew him not. It should not surprise us when the world is not overwhelmed when they find out that we bear the name of our Heavenly Father. The world rejected Christ while he was here. And if they rejected him while he was here, why would they not reject his followers? Well, we ought not to think it strange in this nation that we live in that as time progresses and things go on, it seems that carrying the name of being a child of God is almost it's something that people begin to laugh and mock at and make fun of in this generation that we're living in. But it ought not to surprise us, because that's the standing that the Bible tells us will be the result of bearing the name of our Father. Now, we would like to think that acceptance and commitment by the Father would solve all of our problems. But I think if you're a child of God here this morning, saved by God's grace, you know that just the opposite is the truth. Now, I'm going to take a little side road right here. Go off on down a little rabbit trail. And I've told you all before that when you tell people ahead of time you're going on a rabbit trail, it's not really a rabbit trail. So it's all right to move away from the subject that you're dealing with this moment and talk about something else if you tell folks where you're going. So I just told you. If you have your Bible in front of you, I want you to go to the book of Philippians chapter 4. I want you to look at some very familiar verses of Scripture. In Philippians chapter 4 and verse number 4, the Bible says, Rejoice in the Lord always, and again I say, rejoice. Look at verse 5. Let your moderation be known unto all men. The Lord is at hand. Be careful for nothing, but in everything, by prayer and supplication with thanksgiving, let your requests be made known unto God. And the peace of God, which passeth all understanding, shall keep your hearts and minds through Christ Jesus. There are some great promises that are in that verse. But there is a promise that you and I sometimes read into that verse, in those verses, that is not really there. There is an old Southern gospel song that, like a lot of Southern gospel songs, has a really snappy tune, but it's a little short on theology. But the tune says this. It says, when I lift up my head, then he lifts up my heart, and my troubles just all roll away. Well, that's a very, like I said, that's a snappy little tune, and I kind of like to sing it myself every once in a while. But you understand, that's not what Paul said in Philippians chapter 4. Paul did not say, when I lift up my head, then he lifts up my heart and my troubles just all roll away. Matter of fact, he doesn't say anything about troubles rolling away. He doesn't talk about a change of circumstances. He talks about a change of heart. He doesn't say, be careful for nothing. And in verse number 7, and the peace of God which passeth all understanding shall keep your hearts and minds through Christ Jesus, and all your troubles will be gone. No, he just reminds us that the peace of God will keep our hearts and minds through Christ Jesus. We read into it that all of my troubles will be over. The Bible doesn't say that at all. The Bible just simply teaches us the truth that our outlook is what will change. There's been a lot of times in counseling with people that were struggling with great trials that I've shared with them 1 Peter 5:7, where the Bible says, casting all your care upon him, for he careth for you. And the response on occasion has been this, preacher, I've done that and nothing happened. Well, my next question is always, well, what did you expect to happen? Were you expecting that if I cast all my troubles upon him, all my trials upon him, that he'll care for me? Is that what you're expecting? Or were you expecting the fact that I'm going to cast all my care upon him and all my cares are going to be gone? All my troubles are just going to roll away. I'm going to lift up my head or heart, and he's going to lift up my whatever it is, and my troubles are just all going to roll away. You understand what I'm trying to say this morning? We misread the scriptures. And this society that we live in have begun to teach us this thing that, boy, if we just walk with God, if we do the right thing, if we obey the Lord, if we put him first in our life, that our troubles are just all going to roll away. No, the Bible seems to teach us just the opposite. That oftentimes that's where the real problems start. We come back to our text again, and the Bible reminded us there in the book of 1 John that the world receives us not because it received him not. We may have his name. Are you listening to what I'm saying? We may have his name. And that may teach us that we've been accepted. And it may teach us again that we have his commitment. But the standing that we have as a child of God does not guarantee our acceptance by the world, nor that we're going to have no problems in this life. As a matter of fact, it seems to rather teach us that the problems of life may come upon us from every direction, but we will have the presence and the power of Almighty God in our life to overcome whatever God brings our way. I'm simply trying to say to you this morning that, first of all, he has bestowed his name upon us. And by bestowing his name upon us, it shows us that we have been accepted, that he's made a commitment, and that we have standing in him. But let me give you a second thing now, in verse number 2. In verse number 2, the Bible says, beloved, now are we the sons of God, and it doth not yet appear what we shall be. Can I suggest to you, first of all, or from this verse, that he has bestowed his likeness on us? We talked about back in verse number 1 that he bestowed his name. But here he's bestowed his likeness. And did you notice that very first statement? He said, beloved, now are we the sons of God. That's not something we're waiting on. That's not something that we are anticipating happening. That's not something that we're thinking about that someday out in the future. As a matter of fact, you understand this? Listen closely to what I'm going to say. If we could not know that we are a child of God, saved by God's grace, if we had to live our life wondering every day, am I saved, am I lost, am I going to heaven, am I not going to heaven? If we had to live like that, this is the most presumptuous statement in the Bible. Because John just boldly said, beloved, now are we the sons of God? How can you say that, John? You don't know that. Why, who knows what might happen? You might sin tomorrow and you might end up in hell. How can you stand there with a straight face and say, behold, now are we the sons of God? We can say it because it was true. And because he was writing under the inspiration of the Holy Spirit of God. And you and I can say it also because we can know, beloved, now are we the sons of God. And that very next statement confirms it for us as well, because in the next statement he says, it doth not yet appear what we shall be. In other words, John was just saying in a very kind way, listen, I may not look like it. for me to declare that now I'm a son, behold, now I'm a child of God, a son of God, he said, I may not look like it, but I am. And can I just say to you something this morning? Now are we the sons of God? And let's just be honest, there's not a one of us in this room that looks like it. If we just be real honest, if folks knew what was on the inside of us, there's none of us in here this morning that really look like we are a son of God. But we are. And it doth not yet appear what we shall be. He's speaking of us again as we are at this moment. It's kind of like the old story about the painter or the sculptor. That what they see is not what everybody else sees when they begin their creation. I read somewhere one time when someone asked a great sculptor, how do you make those beautiful busts that you do? And so how do you do that? He said, well, you take a piece of granite or a piece of marble and you stare at it till you see what's inside of it. Whether it's a face or perhaps an animal, or whether it's a human form. He said, I stare at that piece of granite until I see what's inside of it. And then I just chip away everything that's not there, that's not a part of it. And you understand, that's kind of what God's doing in our life. It doth not yet appear what we shall be. We're not now what we will be, but we are right now a son of God. This, first of all, is a statement of fact. But there's something else about it he also makes in that second verse in regard to his bestowing his likeness on us, and that is a statement of the future. For he says in that same verse, but we know that when he shall appear, we shall be like him, for we shall see him as he is. We have a statement of fact, now are we the sons of God. But the statement of the future is, when he shall appear, we shall be like him. I was reading this last week about a man that was doing a translation of a language that had never been translated before. And he was working with one of the local indigenous people to try to help him to understand about how to put it into the heart language of the people. And when they came to this verse of scripture, when it says, beloved, it doth not yet appear what we shall be, but we know that when he shall appear, we shall be like him. The local said, oh, sir, we cannot write it like that. Let's write it like this. That when he shall appear, that we shall bow and kiss his feet. He said, that makes just so much more sense. And the man who was doing the translating said, well, sir, that might make more sense. But that's not what the Bible says. The Bible doesn't say that when he shall appear, that we shall bow and kiss his feet. Oh, I'm sure that's the way we'll feel. And we'll want to worship him. But the scripture clearly declares to us in this verse that when he shall appear, we shall be like him. You remember back in the Garden of Eden? You remember what Satan's perverted promise to Eve was? He said, eat of the fruit, because in the day that you eat thereof, ye shall be as gods, knowing good and evil. That was the perverted, ungodly promise of the devil. But do you understand that the promise of Scripture is that because of Calvary, when he shall appear, we shall be like him. Doesn't mean we'll be little gods, but it means rather that we will have a glorified body like unto his glorified body. You remember we were talking a moment ago about how again, as he said in that verse, it doth not yet appear what we shall be. What you see this morning is not what you're going to get. But one of these days we shall be like him. And we shall have a glorified body like unto his glorified body. It'll be a body that knows no pain or sorrow. It'll be a body that knows no suffering or disease. It'll be a body that knows no deformity. It'll be a body that's not racked by the temptations of the flesh. I don't know about you, but I'm looking forward to that body one of these days. The farther down the road I get, the closer to heaven I get, the more I realize that this old body is just not going to make it. This is not the body I want to be stuck with throughout eternity. This is not the body I want to live in throughout the eternal age, and thank God it's not. Because the Bible says that when he shall appear, we shall be like him, for we shall see him as he is. The psalmist said in Psalm 17 and verse 15, as for me, I will behold thy face in righteousness. I shall be satisfied when I awake with thy likeness. Oh, would to God this morning that you and I might understand the love of God. He's shown us his love by bestowing his name upon us. His name speaks to us of acceptance and commitment and standing. But he's also bestowed his likeness on us. And that's a statement of fact that now we are the sons of God. But it's also a statement of the future, because when he appears, we shall be like him, for we shall see him as he is. But I want to give you one other thing to think about. From verse number 3, I want you to notice, if you will, that he bestows a desire to please him upon us. In verse number 3, the Bible says, and every man that hath this hope in him purifies himself even as he is pure. When we bear his likeness, we have this hope in us. And the hope that we have in us is a desire to be like him. We want to be pure, even as he is pure. Now listen to what I'm going to say. It's not because we are afraid he will hurt us. Are you listening? It's because we are afraid we will hurt him. When we come to understand that we are now a child of God, and that one day we're going to be like him, for we're going to see him as he is, it produces within us this hope. And this hope produces a desire for purity. Again, not because we're afraid of what the Lord might do to us, but because we're afraid of what our disobedience might do to him. You see, the unbeliever, the unsaved person, when they sin against the law. But the believer, the child of God, when we sin against love. And there is no greater sin than the sin against love. The kind of hope that the Bible speaks of in verse number 3. And by the way, what are you hoping in this morning? Are you hoping in yourself? Are you hoping that things will just work out? Are you hoping that maybe God will just kind of overlook things and let you go? Or is your hope settled in Jesus Christ, God's Son, the one who gave his life for you? The Bible says again that the right kind of hope always produces holiness in the life of God's people. Every man that hath this hope in him purifieth himself, even as he is pure. And so we have set before us this morning again some truths from this blessed book about the love of God. What manner of love? He first of all talks about what we are. He has bestowed his name on us. He's talked about what we shall be. He's bestowed his likeness on us. And he's talked about what we should be. He bestows a desire to please him on us. But the real question comes down to this: how will you and I this morning react to the understanding and the realization of the love that God has for us? Will we sin against love? It's been my misfortune in the ministry on more than one occasion to witness the breakup of a home. And to watch as a couple who at one time had stood at an altar and said that they would love and cherish one another until death do them part. I've watched as one, and sometimes both individuals, but more often than not one, has stood up and boldly denounced and said, "I don't love you anymore." I've seen the crushed look in the eyes and the face of that innocent party. I've seen them sit there and weep and beg their spouse to stay with them and let's work this out and let's see our way through this. And I watched this, how coldly and indifferently one of them has announced, "I don't love you anymore, and I'm gone." There's no greater sin that men and women can commit against each other than the sin against love. When someone is standing there offering their heart, when someone is standing there in brokenness pleading, and it's being rejected and walked away from, it's one of the most horrible sights you'll ever witness. But there is something far worse than that. And that is when you and I are confronted with God's love and we choose to turn our back and walk the other direction. What manner of love the Father hath bestowed upon us. How will we respond this morning to the offer, the privilege of the love of God?
1: 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This is Rejoice Pulpit. 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
2: Welcome to the Word for Life, a daily study of Scripture with John Lanz, senior pastor of Bethel Baptist Church in Indianapolis, Indiana. In Luke 15, Jesus tells a story that still reaches into the deepest places of the heart. A son who wandered, a father who waited, in a home where mercy was stronger than judgment. The religious leaders wanted sinners exposed and punished. Jesus wanted them welcomed and restored. So he painted a picture of his Father, not distant or cold, but running, embracing, and rejoicing. Today in our series, Enough and to Spare, we come to what happens when the son finally arrives home. There is a table, there is a feast, there is joy that cannot be hidden. If you want to know how God feels when sinners come home, watch what the Father does next. Here is part one of the Father's provision from Luke 15 on today's episode of The Word for Life. Here's Pastor John.
3: Jesus told the story of the prodigal son for a reason. In fact, he tells a trio of stories of things that were lost and are found. He tells the story of the lost sheep and the lost coin and then the lost son. And in each of the stories that he tells, it ends with rejoicing. Rejoice with me that the sheep that has wandered away has been brought back into the flock. Rejoice with me that the coin that I have lost, I found within the home. Rejoice with me, the son that was lost is now found. He tells the story because the Pharisees didn't understand the ministry of Jesus. They were consistently muttering about the fact that he received sinners, and he ate with sinners. In fact, Luke chapter 15, verse 2, they make that accusation. He receiveth sinners, and he eats with them. You see, the Pharisees wanted to take sinners out to the center of the square in that little village and mete out judgment, cast stones. Jesus tells the story to take them to the Father's house, where mercy is poured out in grace. He corrects their vision of who the Father truly is. He's not a cold bookkeeper keeping account of all of our failures. He's not a scowling judge waiting for the next mistake to record it in his record. He's a Father who's running, embracing, forgiving, and restoring. These past few weeks in our series, Enough and to Spare, Finding Contentment in the Father's House, we've watched the story unfold. We've seen the Father's patience, how He released the Son, and we've seen the Father's providence, how that He worked behind the scenes while the Son was in the far country. And last Sunday, we looked at the Father's pardon, how He restored His Son. He gave Him dignity through a robe, He gave Him identity through a ring, and He gave Him liberty through the shoes. Luke 15 is truly the window of the heart of God. And today we come to the Father's provision. A provision not only for the Son, but for everyone gathered around. Let's look at our text together in Luke chapter 15 and verse 22. Jesus says, "But the Father said to His servants, 'Bring forth the best robe and put it on him, and put a ring on his hand and shoes on his feet. And bring hither the fatted calf and kill it, and let us eat and be merry. For this my son was dead and is alive again. He was lost and is found.' And they began to be merry." At the center of this story stands celebration, fellowship, and joy. These are not props in the story, they're the message of the story. Because Jesus is saying to the Pharisees, if you want to know the heart of the Father, see how the Father responds to the prodigal. And if you want to know how God feels about sinners coming home, watch what the Father does when the Son arrives. Three thoughts this morning. When the Son comes home, the Father first provides a feast. He says, "Bring hither the fatted calf." Again, the whole point of the story is how that the answer is made to the accusation that Jesus eats with sinners. In fact, go back to verse number 2 and look at what it says in Luke 15. "This man receiveth sinners and eateth with them." Jesus purposefully takes them to a feast because of the accusation that they make against him. It's an accusation that followed Jesus through the Gospels like a shadow. At least five separate occasions in different towns and different settings, religious leaders accused him of the same thing: you eat with sinners. They criticized him so much that it became the unofficial slogan of his ministry. So Jesus answers the accusation with the story as a father prepares a feast for a sinner who comes home. And he says, if you want to know my Father, see how he responds to the sinners who come home. I want to say something this morning that'll make all of us happy. Did you realize that eating matters to God? Food matters to God. That ought to make a Baptist say hallelujah right there. It's not just the fact that it matters to God, not because of calories, but because food is a symbol of fellowship. Not because of appetites, but because of an attitude. Do you realize that in the Scripture, food is a spiritual marker? Jesus is referred to as the bread of life, and bread throughout Scripture symbolizes mercy. Tables are places of communion and connection. Feasts are an expression of joy. Shared meals are a sign of welcome. Find Jesus in the Gospels, and you generally will find him at a table eating. He had the Last Supper before he went to the cross. And one day when the church rises and we find ourselves in heaven, we're going to have the marriage supper of the Lamb. God loves food. And I love God for loving food. Food is one of the oldest pictures of God's kindness. Psalm 37, verse 25, "I've been young and now I'm old, yet have I not seen the righteous forsaken, nor his seed begging bread." Paul said in 1 Timothy 6, verse number 8, that there's two markers of contentment. He said, "Having food and raiment, let us therewith be content." Let me ask you a question. How many of you are wearing clothes this morning? Raise your hand. We are grateful that you're doing that today. Having food and raiment, so you're wearing raiment. How many of you have had breakfast or you're getting ready to go have lunch? Raise your hand. You ought to be content. Because the two primary needs are met in your life, clothing and food. And when you enjoy that meal, what it's saying to you is this, that God hasn't forgotten you. God's taking care of you. You may not be eating steak at every meal, but thank God for Hamburger Helper. Amen? There's food you can enjoy. Here's a blessing for you. Did you realize eating is a form of worship? I worship 24/7, let me tell you. You say, "Pastor, how is eating a form of worship?" 1 Corinthians 10, verse 31. "Whether therefore you eat or drink or whatsoever you do, do all to the glory of God." That's why before you eat your meal, you ought to bow your head and say, "Thank you, Father. You've provided for me. You provided food for me when in a world that is struggling with hunger, in a world where the marginalized are forgotten, in a world where sometimes people are starving to death, you've provided for me, and I thank you for that." Even the simplest meal can glorify Him. Now in Luke 15, this feast wasn't a simple meal. In that culture, the fatted calf was a family treasure. It was grain-fed. It was carefully kept. It was reserved for days that were meaningful, so meaningful that the entire village would remember them. There's three aspects of the feast I want you to consider. First of all, this feast was plentiful. The father didn't say when the son came home, go see whatever we have left over on the table from last night's meal. He didn't say, go pull the leftovers out of the Tupperware in the refrigerator. No, he reaches for the best that he has. And he offers the fatted calf. A meal that was saved for momentous moments. A meal that was saved that would drive the crowds to that place. A place that you would not want to miss. The plentiful spread that would be given. You see, when you killed the fatted calf, you weren't serving small plates. It was a spread. This wasn't sparse or restrained. It was abundant. There would have been bread that had been baking fresh from that morning. There would be vegetables that would be picked from the garden. There would be oils and herbs that pulled from storage. And the sweets, the desserts, they were only saved for the biggest celebrations. This was a table where no one counted calories. In fact, probably someone stood before the meal and said, now don't worry about anything. The calories have been taken out for this occasion. This is not a diet meal. This is a delight meal. You're not measuring fat grams, you're measuring joy. You're not tracking carbs, you're tracking blessings. This is something that you enjoy because of its plentiful nature. Each one of us probably has a friend who's always concerned about nutrition. Or that one who has started a new diet, and because they're on a new diet, you need to be on the new diet with them. I call them nutritional missionaries. Have you ever met someone like that? They follow you around the buffet quoting numbers. Do you know how much calories that has in it? How many grams of sugar does that have? Your fat count is getting a little high today, isn't it? And somehow they take the joy out of a perfectly happy plate. They're the type of people that think you ought to be eating tofu and twigs on a regular basis. And they turn the celebration into a seminar. If we're not careful, we can make church that way. We're in the Father's house. And the Father's house is a place of plenty. It's a place that celebrates the overflow of God's grace. And this Father's feast was the opposite of the spirit of the nutritional missionary. This wasn't a meal that anyone felt guilty for enjoying. This was a table that was only heavy with blessing, not heavy with expectations. He prepared a plentiful feast. The feast was also public. This wasn't a private event. This celebration was meant for all eyes and ears to experience. It's public. It's visible. The joy is loud enough to echo through the village streets. And the same people who saw the son rebel now sees the father restore. How can they not help but celebrate publicly what the father has done? The ones who expected consequences have witnessed compassion. The ones who anticipated shame find themselves standing in the middle of celebration. This is a public moment, and Jesus is saying to those Pharisees who would drag the sinners to the center square to place the stones of judgment on them, Jesus was saying to them, you bring them here to condemn, I take them to the Father's house to redeem. This feast accomplished something. It accomplished something that stoning never could. It lifted the shame instead of multiplying it. And in a small way, this feast silenced the critics too. It's kind of hard to point your finger when you have food in your hand. It's kind of hard to criticize and condemn someone else when you're chewing on filet mignon. Say amen right there. Learn this truth today. That where grace is served in the Father's house, criticism loses its appetite.
2: 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Today in Luke 15, we stood in the Father's house and watched what grace looks like when a sinner comes home. a table prepared, a seat offered, joy shared without hesitation. The Father's provision was not measured or restrained. It was full, generous, and intentional. This story reminds us that God does not simply tolerate our return. He celebrates it. He meets our hunger with fellowship, our shame with acceptance, and our emptiness with joy. If you have wandered, doubted, or grown weary, know this. The Father has not changed. The table is still set. The door is still open. If today's message encouraged you, you can listen again or explore more Bible studies at wordforlife.net. 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

0: This is Rejoice Pulpit. And now, a sermon from a past chapel at Pensacola Christian College.
1: Romans chapter 8 this morning, please. Romans chapter 8. We'll start in verse number 19 and we'll continue down through verse number 27. Romans chapter 8. Let's begin reading at verse number 19. The Bible says, "For the earnest expectation of the creature waiteth for the manifestation of the sons of God. For the creature was made subject to vanity, not willingly, but by reason of him who has subjected the same in hope. Because the creature itself also shall be delivered from the bondage of corruption into the glorious liberty of the children of God. For we know that the whole creation groaneth and travaileth in pain together until now. And not only they, but ourselves also, which have the first fruits of the Spirit, even we ourselves groan within ourselves, waiting for the adoption, to wit, the redemption of our body. For we are saved by hope, but hope that is seen is not hope. For what a man seeth, why doth he yet hope for? But if we hope for that we see not, then do we with patience wait for it. Likewise the Spirit also helpeth our infirmities, for we know not what we should pray for as we ought. But the Spirit itself maketh intercession for us with groanings which cannot be uttered. And he that searcheth the hearts knoweth what is the mind of the Spirit, because he maketh intercession for the saints according to the will of God." Let's pray together, shall we? Father, we love you today and we thank you for the opportunity once again to spend a few moments in the Bible. Lord, help me to accurately represent it. Help me, Lord, to be an encouragement today. I pray that you'll empty me of self, fill me with your Spirit. Lord, please help me to effectively communicate divine truth in this hour. We pray in Jesus' name. Amen. Being a big fan of football, I frequently watch Monday Night Football. And one of my favorite sections in the pregame show was "Come on, man." No doubt you've seen it where they show these clips of a player who made a horrific play, ball right in his hands and he dropped it. "Come on, man." Or a ref who made a horrific call. I mean, it was clearly obvious that he muffed that. "Come on, man." Or it was a coach, no doubt, who made a play. "Why are you calling this play at this point in the game? Come on, man." But I want to submit to you that the game of "come on, man" is not limited to Monday Night Football. No doubt you've practiced it yourself. You've walked in the dining hall and you've seen the food selections and you said, "Come on, man." Maybe you went to Eagle's Nest and you looked at your midterm grades and you said, "Come on, man." Or maybe you forgot about a project that was due and you finally looked at it in your syllabus and discovered that you had 432 million pages of outside reading to do, and you said, "Oh, come on, man." Or maybe you just walked into your room and it looked like a Texas cyclone because your roommate's a messy slob, and you said, "Come on, man." You understand that we often groan in life. It's amazing how often we feel the need to express our discomfort. It's interesting that someone has defined groaning as an expression of anguish due to physical or emotional or spiritual pain. Usually it comes from unsatisfying, sorrowful, lamentable experiences, and we groan. And it's interesting that the Bible tells us that really we ought to do all things without murmuring and disputing. I think that's probably one of the most difficult verses in the entire Bible to obey. I remember my mom got tired with my sister one time griping about everything, and she said, "The next time you gripe about anything, you are going to get it." And so my sister came home from school and she said, "What are we having for supper tonight?" My mom said, "Hot dogs." And my sister went, "Hot dogs?" And immediately it dawned on her she was going to get it. So she immediately backpedaled into a commercial and it went something like this: "Hot dogs, Armor hot dogs." You know, she started singing, trying to get herself out of the immediate punishment that she knew who was coming her way because she had groaned. Groaning is such an intricate part of our life. It seems like it's hard to get ourselves out of it, to extricate ourselves from the process. It's interesting here, however, that the Bible gives us one sanctified reason for groaning. Now, I don't know about you, but I'm all ears, because for all these years I've tended to think that groaning was my spiritual gift. So when the Bible actually says here that there's legitimate reason that you and I can groan, indeed in this passage it even says that the Holy Spirit groans with us about this particular thing, at that very moment I feel, wow, there's finally a reason I can groan about something. So as we're getting ready for this holiday season and all the things are going to be concentrated on that we should be thankful for, in the midst of all of this, Paul, who's actually going to end Romans chapter 8, talking about how gloriously our God is in keeping us from everything, before he gets to that, says, here is one thing that creation, the Christian, and the Holy Spirit all groan about. What is it? Why is it that we can actually say, if you'll pardon the expression, come on, God? Why is it that we can actually say that? Let's notice our text from the three groaners that we have in our passage. Notice, first of all, the groan of creation. The groan of creation. We tend to separate two things in the Bible. We tend to separate creation from the consummation, and we also tend to separate creation in its inanimate aspects from the creation of man. But it's interesting, in this passage, both of these are blended together. We tend to put creation over here, eschatology over here, but God in this particular passage blends the beginning and the end. This should not surprise us. After all, he is the Alpha and Omega, the beginning and the end. He is the author and finisher of our faith. God lives outside of the time-space continuum that you and I live in. So it's not surprising that God would blend these things together that we tend to separate. But also, not only does he blend the creation with the consummation in this passage, but he also blends a man and his environment. You see, when Adam fell into sin, all of creation was blighted because of it. It's interesting that when Adam sinned, God cursed creation on his behalf. God said that thorns and thistles would come into the environment. And because we have been cursed, creation is cursed right alongside of us, and creation is groaning to be delivered. As a matter of fact, the Bible says in verse number 19 that this desire of creation to be delivered is an earnest expectation. This phrase here, translated earnest expectation, was a phrase that was actually used of someone standing on their tippy toes and craning their neck, eagerly looking for something. Whenever I think of this, I think of Michael Mercurio. He was our high school principal. And when he came into chapel, he always stood off on the side, and he stood on his tippy toes and craned his neck over the chapel, almost desirous to find somebody, anybody, that he could give a demerit to. He was earnestly desiring to find someone doing something wrong. Creation here is pictured as standing up on its tippy toes and craning its neck, looking for deliverance from the bondage that it is currently in. But if it is doing this, it also says that it is doing so with patience. Notice he says the earnest expectation of the creature waiteth. And that waiteth seems to suggest to us that there's this element of patience or endurance that is accompanying all of this. And so as creation is eagerly anticipating it, but yet patiently waiting for it at the same time, what is it waiting for? It is waiting for, the Bible says, the manifestation of the sons of God. Now, what does that mean? That word there, manifestation, is the very same word that translates the word that is our book of the Revelation. At the last book of the Bible, the revelation, the same word where it says the revelation of Jesus Christ, there is coming a point when Jesus will be revealed for who he is. People will see Jesus for who he is and know him to be the King of all kings and the Lord of all lords. They may not acknowledge him as such, but there is coming a day when Jesus Christ will be revealed. He will be manifested. Same word used here of us. Story was told of a little boy who was drawing a picture, and his mother came up to him and she said to him, "What are you drawing?" He said, "I'm drawing a picture of God." She said, "Well, nobody knows what God looks like." He says, "They will when I'm done." And you understand that the world has really wanted to see God for who he is. One day that will happen. But we're connected with that. You know, when we got saved, when we trusted the Lord Jesus Christ as our personal Savior, sadly, our physical appearance did not change all that much. When I knelt at the old-fashioned altar, I went down an ugly sinner and I got up an ugly saint. You know, there was nothing that radically changed. And there was not like a Renaissance painting where this GE light bulb was glowing around my head. Didn't happen like that. There's nothing that physically you can look at us as believers and say, "I can tell he's a believer. Just look at that glow that emanates from him." The world doesn't see us for who we are. But the Bible says that creation eagerly desires this to happen. Why? Because when we are restored to be the people that we ought to be, creation's future is linked to ours. Because creation was cursed when we were cursed, creation will be liberated when we are restored. It's a remarkable thought when you stop and think about it. This creation, he says, was subjected to vanity. And that word vanity is the same word that's used in the Septuagint repeatedly throughout the book of Ecclesiastes, where the preacher says, "Vanity of vanities, all is vanity." The preacher is lamenting the fact that nothing is serving its intended purpose. Nothing is living up to its billing. Everything is soap bubbles. It looks nice, but when you put your hand on it, it just squashes in your hand. He says here that creation is unable to succeed. It is not able to fulfill the purpose for which it was made. And when it was subjected in hope. Now think about this. Therefore, I don't think the person who subjected it to vanity was Adam, because Adam may have subjected it to vanity, but he didn't subject it to vanity in hope. The person who subjected it to vanity in hope was God. God cursed this creation, but did so in one day that it would hopefully get back to the place where it ought to be. Now, please understand, when the Bible uses the word hope, it doesn't use the word hope the way we use the word hope. When we use the word hope, we refer to mere expectation and desire. For example, I grew up 70 miles south of Cleveland, so I'm a Browns fan. And being a Browns fan, I might say, I hope the Browns win the Super Bowl. But that has no basis in reality. That is mere expectation and desire. I expect, I desire, but growing up south of Cleveland, I see John Elway in my nightmares. The fumble, the drive. How many years did Cleveland take your heart and pound it into the turf, even though I hoped they would win the Super Bowl?

this world would be delivered from the bondage of corruption that it is currently in. Now, you understand that right now, creation is in a bondage to corruption. The world is not evolving. The world is devolving. If you were to plant a garden, you wouldn't have to worry about your flowers overtaking the weeds. No, the weeds would overtake the flowers. The thorns and the thistles are the things that are having their way currently. Our world is characterized by disease. It is characterized by decay. It is characterized by disasters and pollutions. Certain laws, like the law of entropy, show that we are not evolving creatures. You see the bumper sticker, no doubt, a picture of the globe, and it says, "Have you hugged your mother today?" I want to submit to you that if you hug your mother, she might kick you right in the teeth if you did that. This bondage of corruption that this creation is in, the Bible says, will continue until we are glorified. It is only then that true liberty is going to come to this planet, ladies and gentlemen. And that being the case, the entire creation, he tells us right now, is groaning. And the groans here are likened to the travail of childbirth. Now think about this. When a woman goes through the pains of childbirth, it is in pain in hope of giving birth to something. That's what travail is. I think the biggest waste of money I ever spent in my life was on birthing classes. You go to those birthing classes and you have this new age whole grain instructor who's telling you, you know, become one with the floor. And you're like, what planet is she from? And so you get all these, you know, birthing techniques and hoot and blow, you know, you're the coach as the man. And you come in and your wife's in labor and you go, "All right, honey, now just breathe, just breathe." And she says, "Shut up. You touch me again, I'll kill you." And all of a sudden, my goodness, we're headed for divorce court, you know. And then the baby's born and she's like, "Oh, isn't this wonderful? Wouldn't you like to have another one?" And you're like, "What in the world? What just happened here?" You understand that the pain that she's in is worth it all for what is being birthed out of the process. And the Bible says that creation is in travail, giving, groaning that will give birth to a better world than the one that we're in. The groaning of creation. But not only the groan of creation, notice secondly, the groan of the Christian. The groan of the Christian in verses 23 through 25. Now, in verse 23, the Apostle Paul here gets much more telescopic. He says, not only they, referring to the elements of creation, but we also. Now, remember, we said that creation's deliverance is linked to our deliverance as the sons of God. So the people under discussion in verse 23 are people who have received the Holy Spirit. He's talking about believers, and he says that these believers are ones who have received the first fruits of the Holy Spirit. Now, what does he mean by that? You remember in the Old Testament when the people tithe, they tithe of the first fruits of their produce. When the harvest came in, they took the beginning of the harvest and they gave it to God. Why did they give the first part of that to God? So they could spend the other 90% as recklessly as they wanted to? No. It was a token to God to reveal to him that they believed all the harvest was his. The earth is the Lord's and the fullness thereof. God never instituted tithing so that we could spend the other 90% however recklessly we want to. God instituted tithing so that people would understand by giving the top of it to God, we're revealing that all of it really belongs to God. The beginning to the end belongs to God. Now, when we receive the Holy Spirit at the very moment that we got saved, the Bible refers to that as a first fruit. This is only the down payment of all that's coming. Now, this is remarkable when you stop and think about it. Think about what a joy it is to have the Holy Spirit living inside of you, Christ in you, the hope of glory, to walk with God in the cool of the day and to have His Spirit speak to you and you speak to His Spirit. Isn't it a great thing to have God living inside of you?
But the Bible says that is merely the down payment. That is merely the first

0: fruits of all that is to come. Blessed assurance, Jesus is mine. Oh, what just a foretaste of glory divine. Wonderful. Just as creation is waiting for something better, therefore, so we are waiting for something better. We are waiting for the consummation of our adoption. And he defines that consummation of this adoption as the redemption of our bodies. All right. There's probably something about your physical body. Paul said in Philippians, these vile bodies. There's something that you probably would like to change. I hate to preach on Mondays because I always follow Drew and he has a lot of hair. You understand, I wish I didn't look like a peeled onion up here. There's things about, I am not very, some people modestly would say, well, you know, I'm athletically challenged. I really am. I wasn't at the end of the line when God passed out athletic ability. I wasn't even in the county when it occurred. I run like a 5-year, 50-yard dash. There are things that I wish were different about this physical body in which I reside. But one day, my body itself is going to be redeemed. This corruption will put on incorruption. This mortal will put on immortality. You see, we, just like creation, we were saved with hope. We were saved that something better is going to happen. Our lives are going to give birth, just like theirs, to something that is greater and more spectacular. He says we don't see it yet. If we saw it now, it wouldn't be hope. But because we can't see it, it's exciting. My mom and dad had a rule. You could not open anything under the Christmas tree until Christmas morning. Now, I know that there are people who celebrate early, like on Christmas Eve night. That was anathema in my house. And the reason was, Mom and Dad wanted us to have hope. I mean, how anticlimactic if you opened all of your gifts before Christmas and then you got up on Christmas, you had nothing to open. You understand that half of the fun of Christmas is the waiting for it. And we are waiting, ladies and gentlemen, for something that is better. Isaiah said in Isaiah chapter 65 that we won't even recall this world because the world to come will be so much superior to what we're dwelling with right now. Therefore, like creation, we patiently wait for something better. We are waiting for something that transcends this world in which we presently live. With creation, you and I are groaning. So there's the groan of creation, there is the groan of the Christian, and then finally in this passage, he gives us the groan of the Comforter, the groan of the Comforter. So creation groans, verse 22, we groan ourselves, verse 23, and now we see the Spirit itself maketh intercession for us with groans, verse 26. Now this passage has already revealed to us that we are weak people. Concerning many issues, we cannot beat our way out of a wet paper bag. We are subject to infirmities. We live in an area and an arena of weakness. But the Bible says here that there is someone who helps us with our infirmities, and that someone who helps us with our infirmities is no one less than the Holy Spirit. Indeed, you understand that our futility sometimes is so great we don't even know what to ask for. Let me ask you a question. Have you ever been stumped in your prayer life? You know you need something, but you don't even know what you need. And we struggle in prayer. He says we don't know what to pray for. Notice the terminology. And we don't even know how to pray for it. We don't know what to pray for or how to pray for it. Now that creates somewhat of a dilemma. But in those hours when we don't know what to pray for or how to pray for it, the Bible tells us in this passage that the Holy Spirit makes intercession on our behalf. Now that's interesting. In verse 34 of this passage, he's going to tell us that we have an intercessor in heaven, Jesus. But we not only have an intercessor in heaven, We have an intercessor in our heart, the Holy Spirit. And the Holy Spirit is able to take that which we can't even express and present it before the throne of God. Now, this is interesting because God, he says, knows our hearts, but God also knows the Spirit's mind. So there's two things that God knows. He knows the inner struggles that we have, but he also knows what the Holy Spirit's all about. Because the Holy Spirit is God, the Holy Spirit always prays in the will of God. And therefore, he's able to present things that you and I can't even articulate before the throne of God and get answers to things that you and I don't even know what to ask or how to ask for it. And because the Spirit is God, he prays in the will of God and makes all of it, as verse 28, says that all things will work together for good. Notice that little phrase, work together, to converge and interact. How can you make all of the issues of life converge and interact together and work together to produce something good? How can that happen? It happens through the Spirit's prayers and the Father's providence. That's how it happens. And God makes it all happen together for our good. So not everything in our life is good, but everything works together for good. If your mom ever baked a cake, can you imagine eating the ingredients of a cake in isolation? I never heard anybody say, you know, I'd really like a good spoon of baking powder. Of course not. Ugh. That's not good. But when you take that and a raw egg, I mean, I think only weird people eat raw eggs. But you converge all of that stuff together. None of it in isolation is good, but it works together for good. Only God could take all of the disasters of our life that we don't even know how to express other than just groaning like, come on, man! Only the God of heaven could take all of that and work it together so that at the end we'll say, that's pretty good. That's pretty good. I'll have another slice of that. God is actually, he says, touched with the feeling of our infirmities and can help us in these matters. When my oldest daughter was born, she was born with several birth defects. She needed 15 surgeries in the first year and a half of her life. And my dad drove from Ohio to where I was ministering in Philadelphia. And he sat with me as we absorbed the news of what we'd been told the day before, of all the surgeries that were coming. And my dad, you know, in those days, I didn't even know what to say to him. And to be honest with you, he didn't say a whole lot to me. But I knew exactly that my dad knew what I was going through. Because 30 years previous to that, he had a daughter that was born with the same birth defect. He was touched with the feeling of my infirmity. And though I didn't know what to say, and he couldn't have said anything to me at that moment that I think I would have been even able to absorb, my father, by his presence, was able to help me in a way that was of inestimable value. And if that was true of a limited earthly father, how much is that true of a heavenly father who is spoken to by the Holy Spirit in my heart concerning matters that I don't even know how to address? Have the clouds round you gathered in the midst of the storm? Is your ship tossed and battered? Are you weary and worn? Don't lose hope. Someone's praying for you this very day. And peace be still is already on the way. Someone is praying for you. Someone is praying for you. And when it seems you're all alone and your heart would break in two, remember someone is praying for you. You understand today that creation is saying, come on, God. And we're tempted to join in the chorus. Come on, God. And the Holy Spirit even echoes it from our heart. Come on, God. And in the end, he's going to come on. And he's going to make everything right.
1: 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It's time for a message from the former pastor of Campus Church, Dennis McBride.
2: John chapter 5, we have visited the first one-third of this chapter, and there we found Jesus healing an impotent man at the pool of Bethesda. And then we saw that man challenged by the Pharisees because he had been healed. We're going to pick up about another third of this chapter today with the idea of impenitent men being challenged now by Jesus Christ himself. Jesus had aroused the wrath of the Pharisees by healing on the Sabbath day, and that's exactly what he had intended to do. He's wanting to draw them out. He knows when they attack him for this action, he will have the opportunity to express his own concerns about their belief system, their heart, and where they are spiritually. He needs this conversation. The challenge is in verse 16 of chapter 5. And therefore did the Jews persecute Jesus and sought to slay him because he had done these things on the Sabbath day. And the answer to it is in verse 17. But Jesus answered them, my Father worketh hitherto, and I work. From their point of view, a very strange response, but he denied flatly with that statement that he had broken the Sabbath. In fact, the underlying argument and defense that the Lord uses is that he did not break the Sabbath. It is not his dealing with the Sabbath that is the problem. It is theirs. It is not what he did, but their behavior. I didn't break the Sabbath. You have distorted it. And that's the argument that he brings to them. It is their belief, not his behavior, that is the problem. Verse 17, Jesus refers to God as his Father. Now, that's a very interesting term. It is not the same term that someone might say that God is the Father of all mankind. That is a nebulous, not quite so intimate term. This is a very intimate term, and it's an absolute term. It's the same term I would say, my father's name was Melvin Ruvell McBride. If I said, I am the son of Melvin Ruvell McBride, that's not a nebulous general term. It is specific. It is intimate. He is my father. I am his son. And that's the term that the Lord used here. He put his activity on the same level as God's activity. Now, the term is interesting. I want you to see something else, because John is trying to get people to understand that Jesus was sent by the Father for the express purpose of the redemption of man. And he wants us to see that relationship. Now, keep that term. Jesus referring to the Father as my Father. My Father worketh hitherto. Look at another time that was used with me. Look at John chapter 20. John 20. Jesus has been crucified. He has been resurrected. Quite interesting. Mary comes to the tomb, can't find the Lord, thinks she sees the gardener and says, where did they take his body? If you'll just tell me, I'll go get it and take care of it. And he turns and calls her by her first name, and she recognizes who she's talking to. Look at verse 17. Jesus saith unto her, touch me not, for I am not yet ascended to my Father. But go to my brethren and say unto them, I ascend unto my Father and your Father, and to my God and your God. That same intimate, sweet term. Go tell my brethren, I ascend unto my Father and their Father. The relationship that Jesus had with God the Father is possible in our life. We can walk with him And we can go, as Mr. Owen's saying, wherever it leads and expect His hand to be in ours. That same term used very sweetly. The Jewish Sabbath day was a divine provision of rest. It was provided for in Exodus chapter 20 and was a reflection of the rest that God took following creation. But God doesn't really rest. The term doesn't mean inactivity. What do you do for rest? We use terms in modern day terms like vegetate. What do you do when you rest? God never does that. God never just puts His feet up and says, I'm done. God is never a God of inactivity. This was a rest of divine satisfaction for a job well done. But then sin entered into the picture and God began a new work, a work of redemption from which He has never rested and does not rest this morning. The broken man at the pool of Bethesda is a prime example of the ruin of sin. Healing that man on the Sabbath was part of God's work in this world. God rests when God wants to rest. And when it comes to redemption, He never rests. Look at verse 18. Therefore the Jews sought the more to kill Him, because He not only had broken the Sabbath, but said also that God was His Father, making Himself equal with God. Okay, they're still focusing on the Sabbath, but they've sort of set that problem aside, and now they're focused on the fact that you've just made yourself equal to God. My Father worketh hitherto, and so I work. We're working together. We work equally. That caught their ear, and they jumped on that very quickly, and they seized on that as another reason to hate the Lord and to seek His death. This was something the Jews vehemently disbelieved. And John, throughout this entire book, is striving hard for us to believe that Jesus is equal with God. The beginning was the Word. The Word was with God. And the Word was God. That's the opening verse of this book. And he's still trying to get that across to us by giving us dialogue like we're reading this morning. They hate Him so much, they sought the more to kill Him. In chapter 5, they seek to kill Him. In chapter 8, they seek to kill Him. In chapter 10, they seek to kill Him. And they will finally be successful at the end of the book. You would think, would you not, with Jews seeking to kill Him, and He knows their thoughts, and then seeking the more to kill Him, that He would possibly have backed up a little and not said anything else. But Jesus Christ is truth. He can't be anything but truth. And when confronted with this, He confronts it with truth. And He's never afraid to tell them exactly what He ought to tell them. He didn't shrink. He spoke of His unique relationship with the Father, because it was necessary that they know that if they were ever to be saved. He begins to talk about His jurisdiction, that area, that sphere of influence where He can work. Look at verse 19. Then answered Jesus and said unto them, Verily, verily, I say unto you, the Son can do nothing of Himself but what He seeth the Father do. For what things soever He doeth, these also doeth the Son likewise. He's trying to tell them what His jurisdiction is, His sphere of authority. Where He operates, and where He operates, there are things He can do and things He cannot do. I only do those things that the Father has me do. I can do nothing of myself. Now, why would He make that comment? He's trying to get them to understand who He is. It wasn't just me that healed that man at the pool of Bethesda. It was the Father. He is the Father of the Sabbath. It is the Father that loved that man and had me touch him and heal him there. Do you not understand? I and the Father are working together. We told you that John, more than any other gospel writer, uses the term verily, verily. It is a solemn statement. Truly, truly. And nobody uses it as many times as John does. And Jesus, twice in this dialogue today, will say verily, verily. A solemn proclamation. Now I want you to see something. We live in a world that believes that to be successful in life, you must do your own thing. You must exercise a measure of independence. You must find yourself. I never understood that. What did Jesus say? There is absolutely no independence in the Godhead, and there is absolutely no friction in the Godhead. We work together, and we work together with absolute peace and harmony. I can do nothing of myself. I do those things the Father has me do. And we work together. It's a dangerous thing to be part of any organization, whether it's McDonald's or Pensacola Christian College, and believe that you need to operate in some measure of independence. We are all part of something greater than ourselves. And the beautiful part of this is it can operate with absolute lack of friction if we all do what the Father would have us to do. He works without independence, and he works without friction within the Godhead. The Son of God had become the Son of Man. He still possessed all of his godlike attributes, but he did not use them except at the command of the Father. He may have said it this way. He didn't, but he may have said it this way. While I as God am never anything less than God, so I as man am never anything more than man. He works within a sphere. I do those things that the Father lets me do, and I can do nothing in and of myself. I am God, but I am man. He was a beautiful and perfect combination of perfect God and perfect man. And these Pharisees, I know, do not understand it. In verse 19, he also made another magnificent claim about himself. Look at it, if you would, the last phrase of that verse. For what things soever he doeth, these also doeth the Son likewise. Whatever the Father does, I do. From creation antiquity to the Godhead's most distant and secret operations and councils, the Son knows what the Godhead is doing. The mind of the Son and the mind of the Father are one, and they are coexistent, and they are both omniscient. Now, that's not what the prophets were. The prophets knew the mind of God when God told them his mind. They didn't know it all the time. They weren't aware of God's mind in an omniscient realm. Jesus was aware of the mind of the Father at all times. And we work together. Love, anytime you talk about the Godhead, you have to talk about the love they had for each other. Look at verse 20, would you? For the Father loveth the Son, and showeth him all things that himself doeth, and he will show him greater works than these, that ye may marvel. The word love there is the word phileo. It is ordinary, personal affection. It is brotherly love. It is down-to-earth, daily love. And that was necessary. It enabled the Father to show the Son things he would show no one else. Now, look at the healing of the man at the pool and understand it would flow pretty much like this. Jesus the Son saw the man. Jesus looked to the Father. The Father looked to the Son, and he saw the man. And when the Son realized that it was the approval of the Father that he healed the man, he healed him. And that's how they worked. They never did anything that contradicted the other. And they constantly worked together. And that's what he means when he says, whatsoever things he doeth, these also doeth the Son. Likewise, we are in this together. Are you astonished? He said, I'm going to do greater works than these that ye may marvel. He knows they were astonished that he healed that man. He said, oh, did that astonish you? Did you marvel at that? Oh, I'm going to do greater things than that if you'll just stay with me and pay attention. In verse 21, he begins to talk about his power over life. For as the Father raiseth up the dead and quickeneth them, even so the Son quickeneth whom he will. God the Father has power over life. I have the power of spiritual life and physical life. God the Father can raise the dead. I can raise the dead. He has not yet, but he can. And I also have the power to quicken you and give you spiritual life. Now, we look at this, and how would we approach these Pharisees? I know how we'd approach them, with a great deal of anger. And we'd be snapping at them about right now. And we'd be fussing at them. Do you understand what the Lord Jesus Christ is doing? He's trying to win these men to himself. You were upset with me because I healed on the Sabbath. Do you understand the relationship I have with the Father? And do you understand what the Sabbath is all about? And we're involved in redemption here. And my Father can even raise the dead. And he's given me the ability to quicken you if you would come to me and listen to me and obey me. He's trying to win these men as best he can. He claimed absolute power to give life. He will raise from Scripture at least three people from the dead, and in doing so, he will claim absolute power over physical and eternal life. There's judgment involved, however, and that's a natural flow. It's natural to say, I am the Father's Son. The Father and I work together. There is no independence nor friction between us. I do those things he would have me do, and we work as a team. I have the ability to give life. Now, if you'll follow that thinking, it's a natural inclination that we go right to judgment. If he has the right to give life, he has the right to withhold it. And there's where he goes in verse 22. For the Father judgeth no man, but hath committed all judgment unto the Son, that all men should honor the Son, even as they honor the Father. He that honoreth not the Son honoreth not the Father, which hath sent him. He claimed power over life. He claimed power over death. He is judge. I have a big crowd this morning. There's no reason for me to stand here and not believe in my heart that there's someone in this auditorium with this number that has never come to Christ as their Savior. You've never had that experience in your life. Let me tell you something. And for those that know the Lord sitting here, you need to reflect on this for a moment. Jesus has personal knowledge of all human beings in ages past. He has a detailed acquaintance with the endless varieties of each person's circumstances. He knows our character. He knows our opportunities. He knows our hidden passions. He knows our mental abilities. He knows our thoughts, our desires, and every word that has ever come out of our mouth. And it's given to him to judge. The Father judgeth no man, but hath committed all judgment unto the Son. Why? That all men should honor the Son. If Jesus came just as an example, and he is our example, but if he came just as an example, well, isn't that special? Isn't that nice? Isn't that wonderful? He came as an example, but he's so much more than our example. He's a judge. And when you look at the life of Jesus Christ and the things he said, the things he taught, and you realize we're to follow that as an example, it's a little more frightening to realize the same man that came as our example is the man that will judge us based upon how well we did. And we're not saved by following his example. But if you're a Christian sitting here in this auditorium today, the man Christ Jesus who came as your example knows everything about you and everything you've ever done, and one day we'll face him for how faithful we were to him. If you do not know Christ as your personal Savior, you need to understand this man, Christ Jesus, this babe at Bethlehem that we just finished celebrating will judge the world one day. And all judgment has been put into his hands by the Father. He also has a perfect grasp of God's laws by which to judge this world. He has the right to pass eternal sentence, and there will be no court of appeal, and there will be no cases dismissed. We are to honor the Son as we honor the Father. The Jews thought they were honoring the Father, but they dishonored the Son. Therefore, they did not honor the Father. And say, well, thank goodness that I'm not like them. I have honored the Son. Have you? In the beginning was the Word, and the Word was with God, and the Word was God. Are you faithful to this book? You do realize that the Word became flesh and dwelt among us. Are you loyal to this book? Are you faithful to this book? Do you know what this book says? Do you realize the things you're doing in your life that are wrong because you haven't even bothered to get in and find out what the statutes and principles and the testimonies are? And we live in such a self-righteous attitude. I have accepted Jesus Christ as my Savior, therefore I have honored Him. It's possible to know Christ as your Savior and still dishonor Him. In our life, in our faithfulness, in our love of this book, in our obedience to what it has to say. The Jews thought they honored. They did not, because they dishonored the Son. Would God that we would not be guilty of that. Judgment, judgment, judgment, judgment. God must judge, but every time God mentions judgment, God also mentions mercy. Look at verse 24. Verily, verily, I say unto you, he that heareth my word and believeth on him that sent me hath everlasting life and shall not come into condemnation, but is passed from death unto life. What a beautiful verse. And John is one of those unique books that has over and over again these beautiful, rich gospel verses. I will judge one day, and the Father has given me the right to be judge. And because I'm judge, I'm looking right in the eyes of these Pharisees, and the Lord says to them, if you would hear my word and you would believe me and the one that sent me, you can have everlasting life and you will not suffer condemnation. He's reaching, he's preaching, he's drawing, he's loving, he's trying to pull them to himself. God never mentions judgment without mentioning mercy. He wants you to come to Him. The beautiful thing about that verse is, if you're sitting here today and you don't know Him, you don't have to wait until you die and appear before the Lord at some throne with scales there and your life is weighed against righteousness and you, either you make it or you don't. What a horrible thing. We're going to talk about two resurrections later. I'm going to tell you right now, when I face the Lord Jesus Christ, I'll face Him as a son. And I'll face Him as a member of the family. And I'll know I've been forgiven. And I'll know my sin is gone. You don't have to wait. If you will listen to me and you'll pay attention to me, the Lord Jesus Christ says, and you'll believe on me, hath present tense, everlasting life, and shall not come into condemnation, but is, present tense, passed from death into life. You can know today. You can know this hour. You can know right now. We don't have to wait to find out. Nothing terrifies man more than death. Nothing. The Lord draws our attention to two realms where He operates in complete and absolute lordship. Look at verse 25. Verily, verily, I say unto you, the hour is coming and now is when the dead shall hear the voice of the Son of God, and they that hear shall live. I operate in a realm of complete lordship over the grave. Now, this is no fantastic claim of some wild-eyed religious enthusiast. Now, you will forgive the Pharisees, will you not, if they were somewhat skeptical, because Jesus had not at this time raised anyone from the dead. What had He done? If you look at the other Gospels, when we come to about this time in His ministry, not all of these are mentioned in John, but when you put them all together, here are the miracles the Lord had performed up to this point in His ministry. He had turned water to wine. He had healed a nobleman's son. He had healed a man possessed at Capernaum. He healed Peter's mother-in-law. He'd cleansed a leper and healed a paralytic. And He healed the man at the pool of Bethesda. And those are just the ones recorded. He did other miracles. But to this point, He has not raised anyone from the dead. But He claims power over the grave. Now, they might have an excuse right now to be somewhat skeptical. But in 2 months, He'll raise the son of a widow. In 6 months, He'll raise Jairus' daughter. And after He calls Lazarus out of the tomb, there's no excuse at all not to believe Jesus has complete and absolute power over the grave. And I say that to people in this auditorium. who have lost loved ones. And you've had that awful experience of going to a gravesite or going to a mausoleum and touching that casket and having to say goodbye to the mortal remains of someone you loved dearly. They're not gone. Jesus has power over the grave. They're resting. We'll see them again. I'm looking forward to seeing my grandmother. She was quite a lady. When my mother called my grandmother to tell her that I was getting married, she said, "Really? I never thought that boy would get married." My grandmother was the first person I know in my life that opened the Word of God and shared it with me. She was having her devotions one day, and I tiptoed in her room as a little kid. I only saw her about 3 days a year. I said, "Grandma, you busy?" "No, come in." She brought me in, sat me up on her knee, and read me some scripture. And it had such a powerful impression on my life. The night when I was 19 years old and I accepted Christ as my Savior, that night, the first person I wanted to talk to was my grandmother. I wanted to tell her the impression she had on my life. Bobby Welch led me to Christ, pastor at True Light Baptist Church in Greensboro, a little bitty church, about 125 people. Good man, quiet man, soft-spoken man. And he led me to the Lord Jesus Christ with his life, with his compassion. And he just wouldn't let me go. I knocked on his door two Christmases ago. Happened to be in Greensboro, wanted to just tell him what God had done with my life and how thankful I was for him. His wife opened the door, a dear sweet lady who fixed me many a meal around that table and had a tremendous influence on me. And I said, "Miss Welch, I'm Dennis McBride. I know who you are. Come in." We sat down and talked. Her husband had tragically passed away 2 years before with brain cancer. I told her, I said, "I loved your husband. He brought me to Christ. When I get to glory, because my Savior has power over the grave, I will see Bobby Welch, and I'll wrap my arms around his neck, and I'll thank him for loving me to the cross." Death is a speed bump. Jesus has power over the grave. But the Lord's claim was not just for a few people. It wasn't just for the widow's son. It wasn't just for Jairus' daughter. It wasn't just for Lazarus. It's much more comprehensive than that. He said very specifically, there's going to be an hour. Verse 25, "The hour is coming and now is when the dead shall hear the voice of the Son of God." It's specific. There's going to be a day, a time, and now is. Now is. He just said, "Father has given me the power to quicken. I can give you spiritual life. And the hour is going to come, and now is for you, that if you'd come to me, I can quicken you. And I can give you life right now." If it was now 2,000 years ago, how much now is it today that we come to him? And if you come, you can pass from death unto life. Now. Verse 26, he talks about his lordship over life. "For as the Father hath life in himself, so hath he given to the Son to have life in himself." The verb tense there takes us back to a time beyond the beginning of time. On this planet, in our earthly existence, there's no such thing as spontaneous generation. It takes life to beget life. God, however, has a complete monopoly on life. For him, life is an invention. It's of his design. Only begotten of the Father doesn't mean created. The Son had life in himself. Eternal, uncreated life. And the Father and the Son are coexistent. My fatherhood had a beginning. There was a time when I was not a father, and then there was a time when I was a father. My son became a son at the same time I became a father. That was deep, wasn't it? That was a time I wasn't a father. It was a time he wasn't a son. That's never existed between the Father and the Son and the Godhead. They've always been. The Father cannot be the Father without the Son. The Son cannot be the Son without the Father. They have always been, and they've always enjoyed the same life. We have a problem with this because we can't wrap our head around it, because we think we talk about ourselves as I was, I am, I will be. And God talks about himself as I am, I am, I am. And we have a hard time figuring that out. Neither the Father nor the Son were created, neither have ever existed without the other. John 1:4. When the Son came, John 1:4 says, in him was life, and that life was the light of men. Jesus mentions two resurrections in verses 27 to 29. Hath given him authority to execute judgment also, because he is the Son of Man. Now that's interesting. We have a change in title. The name change is now Son of Man, and he will judge man as a man. Jesus entered into human life, joys, sorrows, hopes, fears, trials, temptations. He's not some alien. He's one of us. He was a man. Judgment is committed to a man. Jesus has been here. He was a boy raised in a poor man's home. He sat at a carpenter's bench and probably got splinters in his fingers. A cruel foreboding of the cross to come. He was tired, he was hungry, he was thirsty. He knew pain. He knew popularity and persecution. He knew the lash. He knew what it was to be betrayed, scorned, and hated. I know he sits at the right hand of God the Father, and I know he's on a throne on high, and he's raised up, and he's magnified, but you need to understand he knows. He knows. He's been here. He's been one of us. He knows what you're going through. He knows what your life is like. He knows pain and confusion. He knows joy. He knows tears. He knows betrayal. He knows you and what your life is like. And he says, I will judge, and I will judge as a man. I've been there. I've done that. I know. Two resurrections are mentioned. One to life, one to damnation. Resurrection followed by judgment. And that's exactly how the Word of God portrays it. Blessed is the man who's in the first resurrection, for in him, on him the second death will have no power. All of us will stand before God one day. The grave will not hide you. It will not keep you from him. He has power over the grave, and he will bring you to him, and you will stand before him. But it's predetermined before you ever get there. Do you stand before him having heard his word and believed, verse 24? Or do you stand before him one day having rejected and not trusted him? I can't believe that God would judge me like that, Pastor. I can't believe if God came and was a man that he would treat me that way. Listen carefully to these words. The judgment of God is God's moral integrity. It is God that makes evil result in sorrow, heartache, injustice, and despair. It is God's way of making man face the truth. It is God saying to man, you were made for me. The absence of God is destructive to man. That absence is God's wrath, and God cannot withhold it. In his moral integrity, he insists that things should occur as a result of our disobedience. He sets man's sin and his judgment in the same frame, and he sets his Son and your belief in him in the same frame. Choose life. The choice is yours. God's moral integrity will not allow him to do anything else but judge. He sent his Son to die that you might know him, that you might hear his word and you might believe. and if you believe, have everlasting life and pass from death unto life and not live under a judgment of condemnation.
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3: Well, good morning, everyone. Man, it's a privilege to be here. And for me, the blessing has been all mine to be here. And I really do mean that. This is a rare opportunity for all of us to be together, all five of the children and my wife and I. And so for us, it's been a great treat. And I don't know if I have the opportunity to introduce my family. They're all sitting right there on the front row of that back section. And my children, of course, Whitney and Zachary. I'm known as their dad now here on campus. And then there's a Christian. He's a senior. And then Autumn, and she's 12. And Reagan, he's 10. And I apologize for anything that Reagan has said or done on campus. He thinks that this is his world, and we all live in it. And so I appreciate you being very kind to Reagan. And then there's some blonde-headed guy sitting with the rest of the family that I don't know who that is, and I wish he'd go away. So, that's not true. I love Jonathan Rasmussen, and his grandmother's going to send me a hateful text now. I can anticipate it. Please tell her I love her, John. Please. Please tell her I love her. Last night, and I mean this, in all the times that I've been as a student and then through the years, last night was the most powerful 1-2 punch I have heard in a service with two preachers in quite a few years. And I want to say thank you to both Dr. Monty and Dr. Zacharias. Dr. Monty, his ability to just come in and out of using illustrations and then coming back to the point, the practicality of it, it really was a huge blessing to me. And you can sense that the Lord is doing something in his life, and in turn, he's pouring that out. We often minister best out of our weakness, and the Lord is being able to be seen through our weakness. And so, Dr. Monty, I appreciate that. And Dr. Zacharias, I want to tell the young ministerial students something. You have to admire someone who takes on a subject like that in a setting like this, and to handle it so scripturally, and to lay it out in such a way that I appreciate him preaching, and I'll even speak to that tonight with Christ, but his preaching. He wasn't asking for rebuttal or even discussion. He was preaching. He was declaring it. He was publishing. And thank you very much for that. And I appreciate it. It was a conviction to me. In fact, it really was such a conviction to me that last night, before I went to bed, I was praying over it, meditating on it. And then when I fell asleep, I slept well after the first couple hours, but the first couple hours were very unsettled. And I was really mulling over, and I have to assume that that's where this came from. But I started having these dreams about when we were finally getting to heaven. And I dreamed I was up in heaven, and I ran into first, obviously, Dr. Zacharias is where my mind was. And I said, Tim, it's so good to see you here. Man, we were talking about old times on earth, and all of a sudden I looked down at his ankle, and there was a chain and shackles hooked up to his ankle that went around one of the mansions. And I didn't ask him about it at first, but really my curiosity got the best of me, so I kind of backed up and I looked around the corner. This isn't theologically correct, I'm just telling you it's a dream. And hooked on to the end of that chain was one of the most unattractive beings I think I've ever met in my life. I mean, just horrendously ugly. And I looked at him, and he hung his head, and I said, really, what's going on here, Tim? How did this happen? And he goes, well, Shane, you know, for 2 weeks I didn't serve the Lord. I kept preaching that message everywhere I went, and people would get convicted, but I didn't listen to my own message for at least 2 weeks. And so for 2 weeks I'm chained to this, whatever this is. Wow, brother, I'm sorry. Went on a little further and I ran into Dr. Pope. We were both surprised to see each other. And I said, man, how are you doing? It's always dangerous to pick on the Pope because he always gets the last word. And this is not aimed toward you, so don't come back at me, please. I don't need it this year. I'm just getting over shell shock, PTSD from 2 years ago. And I said, well, how are you doing, Dr. Pope? Very good to see you. You never call Dr. Pope by his first name. And I said, man, what a joy it is to be here. And I did the same thing, and I intended not to do it, but I looked at his ankle. And sure enough, around his ankle, he had a chain. This chain was bigger than the last one. He was going around the corner of the mansion. I backed up, finally curiosity, and hooked onto the other end of that chain was something even more unattractive than what was hooked up to Tim. And I said, my word, Dr. Pope, please tell me what's going on. He said, well, Shane, for 2 months, I didn't serve the Lord. I didn't tell anybody about Christ. It wasn't in the scripture. This is just horribly theologically incorrect. But I just didn't. He said, so for 2 months, I'm chained. Wow. I walked on. As I walked on, I was greeting everybody else, talking with them. And lo and behold, there was Dr. Monty, my good friend. And I saw him, and man, I ran up and I hugged him, and I could tell, though, he wasn't too excited to see me. I said, Dr. Monty, man, it's so good. I didn't say Dr. Monty, I called him Mark. I said, Mark, it's so good to see you, I love you. Man, what a joy, eternity we're gonna spend. And he just kinda had this blank stare. I said, Mark, what's wrong, what's going on? He hung his head, and that's when I saw it. It was massive. I mean, the chain was gigantic. It was like what you anchor a ship with that was hooked onto his ankle. I go, what? This can't be happening to Mark. He's the purest of us. That's not true, but he's the kindest of us. So finally, it got the best of me. I looked around the corner. He was begging me, please, Shane, please don't do this. I looked around the corner, and guys, I have to tell you, it was the most exquisitely beautiful creature that you have ever seen. I mean, you look at this creature, whatever it was, angelic, and you think this is what makes heaven heaven, to see something so beautiful. And I was confused, and finally I said, what is it that's going on? And that creature looked at me and she said, for 2 years I didn't serve the Lord, I didn't give, I didn't tell others about Christ. The only reason I did that is because Mark is not preaching again in this conference. So I'm not taking any chances. Take your Bibles and turn to Matthew chapter 1, please. Matthew chapter 1. It's important to understand when you come to Scripture how to interpret historically, grammatically, how to interpret particular sections of Scripture and particular books. And when it comes to Matthew, I think it's very important to understand what the major purpose of the Gospel of Matthew is. And the major purpose of the Gospel of Matthew is to proclaim to the Jews the kingship of Jesus Christ. It's to show forth that he was their coming Messiah. In fact, you find a full outline of this throughout the entire Gospel of Matthew. So over and over, it's important as you interpret the Gospel of Matthew to understand the context, what's trying to be put forth here, that he was their king, he was their Messiah. And so when you come to Matthew chapter 1, in order to show that there is a king, you have to show his lineage. You have to show the genealogy of a king. It's incredibly important for that king to be able to make a proper claim to the throne. Here's an interesting thought. Wearsby put this out. Do you realize that there is no Jew today, and there's been no Jew since AD 70, who is able to trace their lineage the way that Jesus Christ has? Because in AD 70, the temple was completely destroyed, not one stone standing in another, and all the records were destroyed. Jesus Christ is the only one that is alive today that's able to prove his genealogy, his claim to the throne. It's an amazing thought when you think about it. And Matthew chapter 1 is written for that purpose. It is showing the kingly lineage of Jesus Christ. Matthew's establishing, so any Jews that were believers in Christ, it was reaffirmed, and any Jews that were considering whether Jesus of Nazareth was really the Christ, it was to establish his kingship. What's amazing about this genealogy is that this genealogy does not list every generation. As you go through the genealogy, only certain generations that are handpicked by the Holy Spirit, given the inspiration to Matthew, is that he says, this is the one I want in here, and this is the one I want in here, but not all of them are present. So the ones that are present are hand-chosen by God. He's making a statement, even by the genealogy that he's presenting. And so when you read this passage of Scripture, it kind of begs the question, what is a person like that doing in a place like this? There's a story told about two pastors. They were actually on a board in a university in Texas, well-known university. and they were at a meeting of the Board of Regents. They got on the elevator for the new Student Life Center, and they were just about to go to dinner. And one of them said, as usual, I was busy talking to my friend, not noticing anybody or anyone around me. And then I realized that my friend wasn't even listening to me at all, but he was staring at this gentleman.

Voice, 51 different movies, Clear and Present Danger, Hunt for Red October, Field of Dreams, Return of the Jedi, The Sandlot, Patriot Games, $1.5 million in revenue. He said, I was standing beside Mufasa of The Lion King. And he goes, all I could think of, and all I wanted to ask him was this, what is a person like you doing in a place like this? When you come to Matthew chapter 1, that is a great question. What are people like this doing in a place like this? There's two people that show up in this passage that are obvious. First, what's David? What's he doing in a passage like this? Well, when you come to this passage of scripture, you see him showing up in verse 6. It's in Jesse begat David, this is very important, David the king. And David the king begat Solomon. Now that's interesting, because in this genealogy, there are 15 different kings listed, but only one of them is given the title of the king. He's not only given it once, but in the same verse, he's given that title twice. If you ask Jews, who is the God? They would say, we have one God, and that is God Jehovah. If you ask them their father, they said, we have one father, and that's our father Abraham. You ask them their king, they say, we have one king, and that is our King David. It's important to establish this, particularly to the Jewish mind, because in Scripture, when you go back to 2 Samuel chapter 7 and verses 12 through 16, you have the Davidic covenant showing up. I think it was Brother Zacharias preached the other night on Psalm 132. You find the Davidic covenant showing up again, and that is that the coming Messiah is going to come from the lineage of David the king. So you ask, what's a man like that doing in a place like this? He's the king. He belongs here. This is establishing the lineage of Christ. There's a second person that shows up in this lineage. Go down to the end of the passage here. You'll see him down in verse 16. It says, and Jacob begat Joseph, the husband of Mary, of whom was born Jesus, who is called Christ. What's interesting is that you contrast Matthew chapter 1, the lineage. Then you go to Luke chapter 3. Don't turn there, but you go to the lineage of Luke chapter 3. And you'll find in Matthew chapter 1, Joseph, not Mary, as being part of the lineage. When you go to Luke chapter 3, you find Mary, not Joseph, being part of the lineage. Why is that true? Well, because the royal lineage was always passed down through the blood of the father. So as it's being passed down legally, it comes down through Joseph as a king. Physically, it comes down through Mary in Luke chapter 3. Both legally and physically, it both traces back to King David. The Davidic covenant is being covered in all aspects when you come to Matthew chapter 1. 39 times, now this is very important, 39 times in Matthew chapter 1, you find the word begat. So-and-so begat so-and-so, so-and-so begat so-and-so. 39 times the word begat's used. When you go to verse 16, it says, and Jacob begat Joseph, the husband of Mary, of whom was born Jesus, who is the Christ. It's completely different. Why is that true? Well, you and I know why that's true. There's going to come a time, perhaps, when you face some liberal theology who questions. And you might ask yourself, well, what's the big deal that Jesus Christ was virgin born? Well, the big deal is if Jesus Christ was not virgin born, then quite frankly, his substitutionary atonement is fruitless. There's nothing efficacious about it. Paul put it this way in Romans chapter 5 and verse 12. He says, wherefore, as by one man sin entered into the world, and death by sin, and so death passed upon all men, for that all have sinned. When you jump down to verse 15, it says, but not as the offense, so also is the free gift. For if through the offense of one many be dead, much more the grace of God and the gift by grace, which is by one man, Jesus Christ, hath abounded unto many. The virgin birth allowed Jesus Christ the claim. It established that he did not have the sinful nature that you and I have. The debate often comes up, could Jesus Christ have sinned? Absolutely not. Christ the Son could not have sinned, just as God the Father could not have sinned, just as God the Holy Spirit. He was fully man, but listen very closely, he was fully God, and holiness was his primary attribute. We understand why David is in a place like this. We understand why Joseph is in a place like this. But then I want to go a little farther. I want you to ask yourself a few questions now. Because in this lineage, you're going to start to find certain individuals pop up, which, quite frankly, do not really fit in a Jewish genealogy. In fact, rarely, if ever, would you see this. In fact, I'd have no record

0: historically of it showing up in this way. What do you mean? Well, look, if you will, start looking at verse 3. And Judas begat Phares and Zerah of Tamar. Go down to verse 5. And Salmon begat Boaz of Rahab. And Boaz begat Obed of Ruth. Verse 6. And Jesse begat David the king. And David the king begat Solomon of her that had been the wife of Urias. In this passage of scripture, you're going to find something very interesting. You're going to find five different women listed, Mary being the last one. Why is that interesting? Because it's incredibly unusual. Can I tell you this, though the liberal pundits would say otherwise? There has been nothing. There has been no movement, no belief system, no ideology that has elevated the role of women in human civilization more than Christianity. Jesus Christ brought women to a proper role, to a incredibly important role, to a role that was integral to the process of bringing the Messiah into this world. When someone says that Christians are against women, I beg to differ. I think that Christians have elevated, I think Christianity has elevated womanhood to something very precious. And he even goes further practically when you study the epistles, that we're to treat them in a precious way, as precious vessels. The weaker vessel literally means the more precious, the more fragile vessel that we treat them as fine china in a world full of still pots. You see these women showing up in this. It's not just the women, however, that you find showing up. Quite frankly, it's the type of women. Can I tell you something? These women were not running for who's who in their society. These women were not welcome to be part of the spiritual sisterhood of their particular society. These women were rough women. You find Tamar showing up in Genesis chapter 38. I'm not going to read that in this setting, but I will tell you it's a very tawdry setting that's taking place. The relationships that are involved there are perverted, and that's a kind way to say it, what happened. And yet, you find her showing up in Matthew chapter 1. God did not hide Tamar even from the lineage of Jesus Christ. You find, secondly, Rahab. We all know Rahab. She has the moniker that follows her everywhere she goes. It's always known as Rahab, the one who hung the scarlet thread in faith outside our window. No, it's Rahab, known as by the profession that she lived in her years there in Jericho. She's known as Rahab the harlot. And yet you find her here in Matthew chapter 1, part of the genealogy of the Messiah himself. Then you find the third woman. You find Bathsheba coming into play. And it even brings up her sin. It says, of her that had been the wife, she is marked. Even in this passage of scripture, she is being marked by who she was, thereby what she did. She was the wife of Urias. God does not even acknowledge in this passage the relationship, finally, of she and David. And yet, she's a part of the genealogy of Jesus Christ. Well, you have Ruth. Ruth's pretty good. No. Understand, this is written to the Jewish mind. Ruth wasn't something to brag about either, because Ruth was a Moabitess, who were the sworn enemies of the Jewish nation. And yet you find her in this genealogy of Christ. Why? What is the point? Why would he go to this trouble? Did you know even today that there are millions of Orthodox Jews who will pray this prayer out loud? They said, blessed are you, O God, King of the universe, who has not made me a Gentile, and yet you find Ruth. Blessed are you, O God, King of the universe, who has not made me a slave. And blessed are you, O God, King of the universe, who has not made me a woman. And yet Christ, the Holy Spirit, God himself, includes them in the very pages of his eternal word. I want to give a very short and concluding thought. I want you to understand something this morning. There is no one beyond the grace of the eyes of God. Very quickly, five thoughts from this. From this passage, we can reason that God saves not by a man's works, but by his grace. Ephesians 2:8-9 says, for by grace are you saved through faith. It's not of yourselves. It's a gift of God, not of works, lest any man should boast. Pastor, why are you going over this? Brother Shane, why are you doing this? Because I can promise you, in a group today of thousands, there are probably at least dozens of you who are still in the quietness. If I was to sit down with you and we were to talk about when you were saved, when you accepted Christ as your Savior, you would still in some way try to justify your salvation by your works. You would try to say, well, you know, I'm trying to stay saved, or I'm trying to get saved, or I think I'm saved, or, you know, I'm almost there. I feel like I am. I want to encourage you again, and we've not hit on this directly in this entire conference. You are saved as a gift to you from God. This is not something you're having to work at. It's not something you're having to work to get. It's not something you have to work to keep. It's not something you have to work to prove. These things are written that you may know that you have eternal life, that believe in the name of the Son of God, that you may know, he says it twice, that you have eternal life. He wants you to know this, and it's by his grace you and I are able to know this. You look at this genealogy. It's his grace that included. It wasn't their works that included them in this genealogy. It was God's plan to send the message all along that we are saved by faith in Jesus Christ. Platt said it this way: Jesus came not because of Israel's righteousness, but in spite of Israel's sinfulness. Secondly, not only does he save us by his grace, but God works out his plan even through sinful man. There's not a point in time, there's not a point in eternity that God's crown was ever jilted off center. There's not a point in time that God ever looked around and considered to be intimidated. Our God has no contemporaries. Our God has no competition. Our God is never insecure. Our God is never on the defense. Oh, but Brother Shane, you look around human civilization and it seems like, man, today things are falling apart. Things have always been falling apart. Has it ever struck you that's the plan of God, that things eventually here fall apart, that are going to demand a new heaven and a new earth? I want you to listen very closely. Your God is sovereign. He is fully and completely in control of his creation. So can I ask you this question? Why, if you know him as your Savior, why, if you know him as your God, why are we living with such insecurity? Why are we living with such a lack of confidence? Why are we living in such a way that causes us to have such a lack of victory in our life? God's will is going to be accomplished. Now, here's the responsibility for you and me. I love the principle that Blackaby brings out in experiencing God. He says, our great honor is to find where God is working and then to adjust ourselves to where God is working. You find where God is doing a great work, you join in that work. You be a part of that work. Don't make this about you. Make it about him. So you find where he's working and jump on board and say, Lord, I'm going to be a part of what is bringing you glory. God works out his plan through sinful man. God is a sovereign God. Thirdly, I want you to understand this. God's grace is no respecter of persons. You have no respect to gender. You have no respect to class in society. You have no respect to race. And I want to be very clear about this. We do it in kind of subtle ways. But I want you to be very clear about this. God is no respecter of persons in any way. That person sitting next to you at the mall, that person living next to you in the apartment that you'll be in or the house, God loves that person. God's grace is available to that person. I say with full confidence this, when I get up to preach, I'll look at every single one of you with complete integrity, and I can absolutely be able to say on the basis of God's word, his desire is to save your soul and his atonement is available to you for that purpose. And my responsibility is to share that word with you. My responsibility is to introduce you to Jesus Christ. That's my responsibility. In this passage of scripture, you see that God is including some very tawdry figures in our eyes, but in his eyes, they're figures that are available to his grace that is extending. And then fourth and finally, I want you to understand from this passage that he desires to save them all. I've already alluded to this, but I want to be very clear. In Genesis chapter 12 and verse 3, when he's given Abraham the covenant, he says that all families, all nations of the earth will be blessed. Throughout Scripture, you'll find this popping up over and over again, this idea of all. His grace is immense. His grace is so expansive, it's inexhaustible. His grace desires to save you. I think that there's some in here today that don't know Him as Savior. In fact, I am certain that there are some in here. And here's some of your reasoning. I'm not good enough for that. Certainly, He couldn't love me. Has it ever struck you that self-loathing is something that is completely and totally of the flesh? Has it ever struck you that for you to look at yourself and say, I am nothing, God can't use me, that is of the flesh? God loved you enough that He sent His Son to die for you. Don't ever get over that. Many times when I pray, when I'm finished praying, I'll go and make hospital visits, and we'll go and sit with people at the funeral home, or I'll go and make a visit of somebody who's gone through great tragedy. Many times I'll end my prayer in this way: Lord, thank You so much for sending Your only begotten Son. And Lord, I pray that we never get over the amazing grace of our God. And today, if you don't know Him, quit telling Him why you can't be a part of His plan. Quit telling Him why He cannot save your soul. Quit telling God why you cannot be used greatly by Him. Look, you're talking to somebody from Somerville, Alabama. You know, we used to have 500 people, now we have 700 people in the town. You know why? It's not because more people moved into the town. It's because we just kind of got aggressive and we extended our town limits to make it seem like we were growing. That's it. But years ago, I challenged our people. We had around 130, 140 people. I challenged our people. Listen, let's do something. Let's allow God that when people drive by this church, that they will look at this church, they'll immediately sense it, that when they see what He is doing, that only two words ever come to their mind, and it's immediate. They can't even help themselves in the way that it comes. And it's the two words, very simply put, but so profound: only God. Somerville has one blinking light. That's it. It's red on one side, on two sides, it's yellow on the other two. Our speed limit is 30 miles an hour all the time. There ain't a whole lot going on. You know one thing that's exciting about our town? When it gets cold, the light blinks faster. That's kind of how we gauge the temperature. Dr. Post's been there. He knows. I am not exaggerating. You get to the middle of nowhere, take a left, and it's a couple of miles further down the road to Somerville. But yet, listen to me. When God gets all the glory, He revels in His own glory. And there is no limit to what God will do when the glory goes completely to Him. Don't tell Him what God can or cannot do with your life. Philip Yancey wrote in the book, What's So Amazing About Grace? He gave a picture of what the people of God should be, can be. One of the pictures Christ often uses is about a wedding banquet when He's referring to grace. So Yancey wrote this true story of what happened, the illustration. He said, accompanied by her fiance, a woman went to the Hyatt Hotel in downtown Boston to order what was supposed to be their wedding banquet. They pored over the menu, they made selections of the china and the silver. They pointed to the pictures of flower arrangements they liked. They both had expensive tastes, so the bill came to over $13,000. Whitney, do not even think about it. After leaving a check for half the amount as a down payment, the couple went home to flip through the books of wedding announcements. The day the announcements were supposed to hit the mailbox, the potential groom got cold feet. I'm just not sure, he said. It's such a big commitment. Let's think about this a little bit longer. And he, on the spot, dumped his fiance. When the angry fiance returned to the Hyatt to cancel the banquet, the events manager couldn't have been more understanding. She says, honey, I'm sorry. The same thing happened to me. She said, and she told the story of her own broken engagement. But then she said, but about the refund, I have some bad news. The contract is binding. You're only entitled to $1,300 back, only 10%. So you can have two options. You can forfeit the rest of the down payment, thousands of dollars, or you can go ahead with a banquet. I'm really sorry. I really am. It seemed crazy. True story now. It seemed crazy, but the more the jilted bride thought about it, the more she liked the idea of going ahead with the party. Not a wedding banquet, mind you, but a big blowout. 10 years before, the same woman had been living in a homeless shelter in Boston. She'd gotten back on her feet, found a good job, set aside a sizable nest egg. Now she had this wild notion that she was going to use her savings and she was going to treat the down and outs of Boston to a night on the town. And so it was in June of 1990, the Hyatt Hotel in downtown Boston hosted a party as it had never seen before. The hostess changed the menu to spineless chicken, she called it, in honor of the groom, she said. She sent invitations to rescue missions and homeless shelters. That warm summer night, people were used to peeling half mud pizza off the cardboard, dined instead on chicken cordon bleu. Hyatt waiters in tuxedos served hors d'oeuvres to senior citizens propped up by crutches and aluminum walkers. Bag ladies, vagrants, addicts took one night off from the hard life on the sidewalks outside and instead ate chocolate wedding cake and danced to big band melodies late into the night. Yancey finishes this way. He said, Jesus said, if you can see that picture, you get some idea of what the kingdom of God looks like and what I want my people to be. He said, it's like a banquet in my Father's house, and my Father's house is very big, and it's not yet full, so compel them to come in. Go into the highways and the byways and find people, and especially find people who thought that they were millions of miles away from God, and compel them to come. Make it a place where His grace flows. Young people, that is the kind of God we serve. And that's why people like that are in a place like this. To God be the glory.
1: This is Rejoice Pulpit. It's time for a message from the former pastor of Campus Church, Dr. Jim Shetler.
2: Are you a servant of the Lord? Are you God's servant? If it was asked you a question, sometimes someone came up to you and asked you, who do you serve? Would you say, I serve the Lord. I'm a servant of God. Well, that'd be a good answer. I hope that would be your answer. But we'd have to go a little bit further to find out another question. What kind of servant are you? How do you serve the Lord? Why do you serve the Lord? I've entitled our message tonight, The Tale of Two Servants. For I want you to see tonight, really, it's basically a story. A story of two servants. Both claim to be servants of the king. But the way that one served, or shall we say, the motivation of the one servant, is very different than the motivation of the other. You know, it isn't necessarily the volume of work that you produce that indicates that you're a good servant. Nor is it necessarily the position that you hold. It isn't what you can do that makes you a great servant in the eyes of the Lord, but rather your heart. Take your Bibles. Our story begins in 2 Samuel chapter number 9. 2 Samuel chapter number 9. And as we turn to that passage, let me quickly give you a short history lesson coming into this. Saul is no longer king. Him and his son Jonathan have been killed and their bodies have hung at Bethshan. David now is the king of Israel. In the chapters preceding 2 Samuel 9, David has had many blessings. David's handling matters extremely wisely. He's having victory, military campaigns. But he also is showing that loving shepherd, compassionate heart. He wants to make sure that if there are those that are left over from Saul's kingdom, that they're treated properly. In 2 Samuel chapter 9, we see that he looks for the descendants of Saul. For he made a vow with Jonathan, Saul's son, that he would take care of any of the relatives and the kin of Jonathan. 2 Samuel 9 and verse 1 begins, and David said, is there yet any that is left of the house of Saul that I may show him kindness for Jonathan's sake. And there was of the house of Saul a servant whose name was Ziba. And when they had called him unto David, the king said unto him, Art thou Ziba? And he said, Thy servant is he. Well, right now we've learned some things about Ziba. A couple things that are kind of interesting. First of all, we know that he was a servant for Saul, and now he's a servant for David. For he says himself, I will be glad to serve you now. It says in verse number 3, and the king said, Is there not yet any of the house of Saul that I may show the kindness of God unto him? And Ziba said unto the king, Jonathan hath yet a son which is lame on his feet. And the king said unto him, Where is he? And Ziba said unto the king, Behold, he is in the house of Machir, the son of Amiel in Lodibar. Then King David sent and fetched him out of the house of Machir, the son of Amiel, from Lodibar. Now, when Mephibosheth, the son of Jonathan, the son of Saul, was come unto David, he fell on his face and did reverence. And David said, Mephibosheth. And he answered, Behold thy servant. Well, now we've been introduced to the two servants that we're going to look at tonight, Ziba and Mephibosheth. Verse number 7. David said unto him, Fear not, for I will surely show thee kindness for Jonathan thy father's sake, and will restore thee all the land of Saul thy father. And thou shalt eat bread at my table continually. And he bowed himself and said, What is thy servant that thou shouldest look upon such a dead dog as I am? Now, you know, we stop here for a moment because this is a very interesting point about serving the Lord. When we look at these two servants, Ziba and we look at Mephibosheth, we see two men that are drastically different in many areas. One is in their abilities. Here is a man that doesn't even have feet that he can stand on. How much service can a guy like this do? Matter of fact, he calls himself a dead dog. Boy, you know, what can I do for you? You know, that tells us something else about how we serve our Lord. And the servants that he chooses, not many wise, not many noble, not many mighty. Maybe what God wants us to serve is a little bit different than what we think. Maybe the Lord wants us to serve from our heart, with our heart, to the Lord. Maybe serving the Lord isn't so much what we do, but why we do it. Here's a man that calls himself David's servant, but he's like a dead dog. He's not going to be able to do much. Well, let's look at our other servant for a moment. And there's nothing wrong with abilities and talents. But you that have abilities and talents, you that can serve greatly in the flesh, must be so careful with the things that God has given you that you make sure that you're serving right. Look at verse 8. And he bowed himself and said, What is thy servant that thou shouldest look upon such a dead dog as I am? Then the king called to Ziba, Saul's servant, and said unto him, I have given unto thy master's son all that pertain to Saul and to all his house. Thou therefore, this is what your job's going to be, and thy sons and thy servants shall till the land for him, and thou shalt bring in the fruits, that thy master's son may have food to eat. But Mephibosheth, thy master's son, shall eat bread always at my table. Now Ziba had 15 sons and 20 servants himself. You know, this guy was quite a businessman. This guy must have been very organized. Here he was, a father of 15 boys, and he had 20 other servants underneath him. He knew how to organize. He knew how to administrate. You know, this guy was a very active, he was extremely opportunistic. There's nothing wrong with that either. But he obviously, if you notice, going back to verse 1 and 2 of this chapter, here he realized he played his cards properly, so to speak, in what he did with here he was Saul's servant, but when he comes in front of David, he says he's David's servant. He was opportunistic. And there's nothing wrong with that. He was organized. He was structured. He was probably a man of great means, maybe winsome as well. Verse 11, then said Ziba unto the king, according to all that my lord the king hath commanded his servant, so shall thy servant do. I believe he meant it, and I believe he did it. I think he was obedient. I don't think he was an insubordinate servant. As for Mephibosheth, said the king, he shall eat at my table as one of the king's sons. And Mephibosheth had a young son whose name was Micah, and all that dwelt in the house of Ziba were servants unto Mephibosheth. So Mephibosheth dwelt in Jerusalem, for he did eat continually at the king's table and was lame on both his feet. Well, the story seems to close at this point. And a lot of things happen before we see these two again. There is, in the life of David, as you begin to turn the pages, in the life of David, we see, unfortunately, his great strength, his great might, will later on turn to some pride. And we'll see that in the chapters coming up, we'll see that he has the sin with Bathsheba. And then Nathan confronts him. Judgment and a soap opera begins in the kingdom, and a lot of things occur. One of the sons, Absalom. And Absalom, every day, with 50 men around him, goes out on a beautiful chariot that he purchased himself and drives around the streets of Jerusalem with 50 men around him. And this handsome young man begins to win favor of the individuals. He goes to the city gates where judgments are being made, where David himself is judging. And Absalom begins to say different things like, well, if I would have been the judge, if I would have been the king, I would have done it in your favor. Well, the people begin to like this Absalom. He's winsome, he's good looking, he's a charming young man, and in time, he has won over many of the souls and the hearts of the people of Jerusalem. So now Absalom, in this whole messed up soap opera that's going on inside of the kingdom, Absalom thinks it's his turn to become king, even while his dad is still living. And Absalom turns against David and develops and puts together a plot to overthrow David. David knows it's going to occur, and David will not fight his son. Maybe out of guilt, maybe out of things he didn't discipline his son earlier in life, whatever the reasons, the fact of the matter is, David will not fight his own son Absalom for the kingdom. So David and a few hundred men leave the city of Jerusalem one night. They go down into the Kidron Valley and they climb up the Mount of Olives. There, that night, the mighty men of David that went with him wept over the city of Jerusalem. And they wept for David's kingdom. And as they get to the top of the Mount of Olives in that dark and dismal night of Hebrew history and of Jerusalem and of David's kingdom, there David is greeted by Ziba. And in 2 Samuel chapter 16, we see this meeting. But we find out something. Now there's been months, weeks, months, and even years that have gone by. Ziba, as we do not hear his name mentioned from chapter 9 all the way to chapter 16. As far as we know and we would believe is correct, he has faithfully served under David by serving Mephibosheth. And now in 2 Samuel 16, he comes up again. You see, Ziba was opportunistic. And he knew what was going on in the kingdom. And Ziba wanted to make sure that his serving produced things for himself. You see, Ziba always had an ulterior motive of why he was serving King David. He was faithful. He was a good servant. I'm sure he came to work on time. But he always had that motive of what can I get, not what I can give. Now notice in 2 Samuel 16, and when David was a little past the top of the hill, Mount of Olives, behold, Ziba, the servant of Mephibosheth met him with a couple of asses saddled, and upon them 200 loaves of bread and 100 bunches of raisins and 100 of summer fruits and a bottle of wine. And the king said unto Ziba, and here's our question of the night, what meanest thou by these? Well, my friend, that's an interesting question. Why are you out here tonight with these? Now, Ziba is going to tell David one answer, but it's not going to be the truth in his heart. Notice what it says here. And the king said unto Ziba, what meanest thou by these? And Ziba said, the asses be for the king's household to ride on, and the bread and the summer fruit for the young men to eat, and the wine that such as be faint in the wilderness may drink. Now, I want to stop here and say something. Are you familiar with the judgment seat of Jesus Christ? That all of our works will be tried by fire. And our works will be tried by fire of what sort they are. Some will be wood, hay, stubble, gold, silver, or precious stones. Now, you know, you can build good things with wood, can't you? Even stubble can be used for fire, and hay can start a fire, and there's profit in them. But when it goes to a fire, they burn. You know what? The judgment seat of Christ, there may be things that we have done on this earth that will have been useful on this earth. But at the judgment seat of Christ, they'll burn away because of what sort of servant we were. The things that are brought to David are very good. And by the way, very important. David's going to need these supplies. These men have left Jerusalem kind of in a hurry before this coup was going to happen. This food is important. And by the way, David is going to reward this food, Ziba, for bringing this food later on down the road. But I want you to know something. Ziba's heart is not right in why he brings it. Well, Jim, how do you know that? Well, the rest of the story tells us. Verse number 3. So we have the question, what meanest thou by these in verse 2? And Ziba said, and goes through everything what it's for. And then verse 3, and the king said, and where is thy master's son? Ziba, where is Mephibosheth? Surely he would be here with me. Now listen to this. And Ziba said unto the king, behold, he abideth at Jerusalem, for he said, today shall the house of Israel restore me the kingdom of my father. And there's a Hebrew word that describes that verse. You know what the Hebrew word is? Baloney. Baloney. My friend, next to my Bible, next to this verse, I put down a big fat lie. That isn't true at all, Ziba. You came out, you connived this. If David comes back to be king of Israel, you're getting everything in a range for your profit. You see, Ziba, I think, was a good servant in the things that he did. I think if you followed him, I think if you saw his work ethics in many ways, I think you'd say, boy, that guy's diligent. 15 boys, 20 other servants, all these years. He did exactly what David told him to do, but he was serving for what he could get. And if David happens to come back to the kingdom, he's kind of tired of serving Mephibosheth. He wants a little bit higher position, and he's getting it all lined up if that occurs. That's a big fat lie. That's not true at all. We're going to find out the proof of that. Then verse 4, then said the king to Ziba, behold, thine are all that pertained unto Mephibosheth. And Ziba said, I humbly beseech thee that I may find grace in thy sight, my lord, oh, king. Boy, this guy knows how to work it. I'm telling you. He knows how to work it. But he is serving for what he can get from the king. Now, at the end of verse number 4, write down 2 Samuel 19:24 and turn over to 2 Samuel 19:24. And now, Absalom, a lot happens from chapter 16 to chapter 19. Absalom goes out. He gets all this counsel. David kind of sends a spy back in, Hushan, and comes back in and gives counsel to Absalom that Absalom follows and goes against Abathar's counsel and goes out to, he waits for a while when they could have gotten Joab and the men, and they waited for a while, and that gave David's men time to get settled. And they finally come out to battle, and you know, many of you know the story that Absalom goes to battle one day, and he gets his hair caught in the thickets of the oak trees, and Joab comes by and puts a dart through him and kills him, and Absalom's dead. The people want David back as king, and David comes back into the kingdom, and he handles matters very well. And in 2 Samuel chapter 19 and verse 24, David comes face to face with a man that he felt up to this point had betrayed him. A man that had sat at his table, and he thought, according to what Ziba had said, wanted to restore his kingdom. He wanted to become king. And now David faces this man. Verse 24. And Mephibosheth, the son of Saul, came down to meet the king. That's pretty hard to do when you're lame, friend. And had neither dressed his feet, nor trimmed his beard, nor washed his clothes from the day the king departed until the day he came again in peace. Mephibosheth looked absolutely terrible. He had not shaved. He had not bathed. He had not changed his clothes. He had not done anything since his king had left. His heart was broken when David left. He missed those meals of sitting down with his friend. Probably almost looked to him, since he didn't have Jonathan as his father, he probably looked to David as his Abba. And he was there with his heart. His heart was with David, with everything that he had. And so he mourned. These are the actions of someone mourning. And it came to pass, when he was come to Jerusalem to meet the king, that the king said unto him, "Wherefore wentest not thou with me, Mephibosheth? Where were you at my day and my moment of anguish? Where were you, Mephibosheth?" And he answered, "My lord, O king, my servant deceived me, Ziba. For thy servant said, 'I will saddle me an ass, that I may ride thereon and go to the king, because thy servant is lame, and he has slandered thy servant unto my lord the king. But my lord the king is as an angel of God. Do therefore what is good in thine eyes.'" You know, I really appreciate this guy. This guy was slandered. This guy was said wrong about. But will you see his reaction to it? He said, "Sir, this is the story, but if you don't believe it or you do what you want to do, I wasn't there. Ziba lied about me. But sir, you're an angel of the Lord. You're a messenger of God. And whatever you think is right, you need to do. If you need to kill me, I tell you this, I've already experienced your grace, God, David. I've already experienced your grace by even being able to sit at your table. The grace that you have shown me already. Sir, whatever you want to do with me, but I do want you to know that I was slandered. And I would have been there if I could have been." It says in verse 28, "For all of my father's house were but dead, men before my lord the king. Yet didst thou set thy servant among them that did eat at thine own table. What right, therefore, have I yet to cry any more unto the king? Sir, you have blessed me already. Whatever you want to do with me is fine." And the king said unto him, "Why speakest thou any more of thy matters?" It's over, it's done. Aren't you glad we have a father like that? Aren't you glad we have a God that when we confess our sins and when we come to him, he's faithful and just to cleanse us? "I have said, thou and Ziba divide the land." I think that's interesting. Even though Ziba slandered, and even though Ziba did that, he remembered the gift that Ziba did bring. But look at verse 30. And I love this verse. "And Mephibosheth said unto the king, 'Yea, let him take all. For as much as my lord the king is come again in peace unto his own house.'" Well, now we find out the difference between these two servants. David came back and said, "Oh, Mephibosheth, now that you've told me that, I understand the whole thing. You and Ziba divide all the spoils. You divide the land that I gave you. You both have your parts in that." And you know what he says? He says, "Sir, let Ziba have it all. If that's all, you know, that's what he wants anyhow, let him have it all. I'm just glad if I can sit down with you again at table and eat. I just want to fellowship with you again. I haven't shaved, I haven't bathed, I haven't changed my clothes because I miss you, David. I'm your servant. And I'm your servant because I love you. I love you with all my heart. And it doesn't matter what I'm getting. I'm not in this, David, for what I can get. I'm in this, David, because of who I love. And I love you." And you know, when we see this kind of serving, let me ask you something. What kind of servant are you? You're a servant of the Lord? Are you a Ziba or are you a Mephibosheth? Do you serve out of what you can get in the ministry, in your job, wherever? Or do you serve because you love the Lord Jesus Christ? You know, in our circles today, it seems like Christians are getting greedier and greedier about positions, about perks, about prices, about things. And we got to have certain things to serve God. You know, we ought to be like Mephibosheth. Say, "I don't care. They can have it all. I'm not here to serve for the reason of what I can get. I'm here to serve because I love my Lord." Now, next to this verse, I wrote down Philippians 3, 7 through 10. And would you take your Bibles and turn to that? Philippians 3, 7 through 10, and we'll finish up. Philippians 3, 7 through 10, because I think in the New Testament, we have a Mephibosheth in the Apostle Paul. And he says in Philippians chapter 3 and verse number 7, "But what things were gained to me, those I counted loss for Christ. Yea, doubtless, and I count all things but loss for the excellency of the knowledge of Christ Jesus my Lord, for whom I have suffered the loss of all things and do count them but dung that I may win Christ and be found in him, not having mine own righteousness, which is of the law, but that which is through the faith of Christ, the righteousness which is of God by faith, that I may know him and the power of his resurrection and the fellowship of his sufferings, being made conformable unto his death." Friend, we don't serve the Lord for what we can get. We got it all in Jesus Christ. We don't serve the Lord for what there is in advantages on this earth. We serve the Lord to get to know the Lord. You see, when you serve with somebody, you get to know them really well. You know, the Lord loves all of his children. But those that are his servant from their heart, like Mephibosheth, has a fellowship and has a relationship and a walk with the Lord that other children that he has will never know because of their heart for him. Let me ask you, do you fit those 7 through 10? "But what things were gained to me, those I counted loss for Christ, yea, doubtless, and I count all things but loss." For what reason, Paul? "For the excellency of the knowledge of Christ Jesus my Lord." My friends, it's all about Jesus Christ. It's all about knowing the Lord and serving him. And as you serve from your heart with love and say, "You know what? Let Ziba have it all. It doesn't matter what things we get at the end. It's how close I've come to the Lord," verse 10, "that I may know him and the power of his resurrection and the fellowship of his sufferings, being made conformable unto his death, that I may know him." You know, the difference of serving isn't ability. The difference in serving God is not talents. Some of you may be lame. Some of you may not have a lot of gifts and abilities and talents. But my friend, you can serve the Lord like Mephibosheth served David from his heart with love. Ziba, let him have it all. I'm just thankful if I can sit back down and have fellowship with you at table. I'm so glad you're back in Jerusalem, David. I'm so glad you're back on the throne, David. I'm so glad I can just have fellowship with you. Let Ziba have all the perks. Let Ziba have all the property. Let Ziba have all the possessions. I just want that personal relationship with you. Hey, let me ask you something. Why are you serving the Lord? Why do you teach Sunday school? Why do you go out on visitation? What is the motive behind you serving Christ? Why do you serve your children? Why do you serve your husband, your spouse? Man, what's it all about in the way that we serve and why we serve? I don't know about you, but this year, I want to serve like Mephibosheth. I want to serve the Lord Jesus Christ, counting all things but dung that I may win Christ for the excellency of the knowledge of Christ Jesus, my Lord, that I may be found in his righteousness. You know, you think about it, Mephibosheth didn't have much at all that he could have, but he was found in the completion and satisfaction of being David's servant. What kind of servant are you tonight? Heads are bowed, eyes are closed. I'm not going to have a come down front invitation tonight, but I would like to take a moment and just ask tonight, are you a servant? And then, are you a Ziba? Are you a Mephibosheth?
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3: Well, it's wonderful, isn't it? And it's a joy to be here today. It's an honor to have the privilege of being in this pulpit. And I ask you please to turn with me to Colossians chapter 3, from which we heard verses read a little while ago. Tonight I'm planning to speak on the path to a perfect day. Now, believe it or not, that's in the Bible. You hear the phrase frequently, have a good day. There's something better than the good day. God has a perfect day, which he mentions in the Word of God. We'll be preaching from that subject tonight, from that scripture tonight. And you can find out how to find that path to a perfect day. A whole lot of it can be in this life, and then all the rest of it, of course, will be in the next life. The path to a perfect day. We will have our book table open tonight. Not this morning, but tonight. And I'll have my life story on there. I mentioned that because last year, I remember we ran out of copies. I think we brought enough this time. It's pretty hilarious what can happen to an evangelist's wife, as well as 30 years in the pastorate, and then 31 years plus on the evangelistic trail. Some of those things you wouldn't believe. Truth is stranger than fiction many times. Then we ran out of my book of epic poems on Bible stories. We have plenty of those, I think, this time. And then my book, Whatever Preachers Should Know, will be a great inspiration and help to young preachers and maybe older preachers too. So those are some of the things that will be available for you tonight on the book table in the south lobby out there. Right now we're reading from this very wonderful book in the Bible, Colossians and chapter 3, which is a favorite chapter of mine. The chapter outlines itself. If you're the kind of a Christian who likes to circle verses or underscore or outline as you go, you will find the Holy Spirit has already outlined it for you. In some instances, the truth is there, but the word isn't there. So you might want to write in the word if you care to do so, or write it on a slip of paper. I don't know about you, but I like to do that. And I find that not just preachers, but laymen also many times like to outline the message. And you'll find the Spirit of God has done an able job of that in the scripture itself. This is a chapter about the life that is from above. We do not have to live in a humdrum existence down here in this world. Everything icily regular and splendidly null. So the chapter begins, if you then be risen with Christ, Seek those things which are above, where Christ sitteth on the right hand of God. Set your affection on things above, not on things on the earth. Now, with those verses as a background for our message, let's bow together for a moment of prayer, if we may. Our Father, we thank you for the beautiful service we've enjoyed already this morning, the magnificent music about our Savior, and the salvation we have in Him. Lord, we know how sad it is that multitudes of people in churches in this county have no idea about music like this anymore. And we pray that we might tell the good news, not only the good news of the gospel, not only the blessed message of the Word of God, but let them know that there is such a thing as beautiful gospel music, spiritual songs still being sung in this city and in this county, here and in other good churches. And we pray that you will bless the word to our hearts today. Send the message and hide the messenger here. And Lord, help our nation today. Help our troops. Take care of them. Speed the day of victory and recovery and relief over there in Iraq. Guide our president. Bless those who are in authority. Answer prayer. Help us to pray as we ought to pray. Keep the devil out now and glorify your name. And some way get glory out of all of this turmoil in the land, even here in Escambia County this weekend. Turn us back to thee, Lord. Make the reality of sin real to us. And then the magnificent grace of God and our Savior Jesus Christ. Send the message now, we pray, in Jesus' name, amen. This is a chapter about being risen with Christ. He is risen, you know. We think about that on Easter. We ought to think about that all the time. He is not dead. He is alive forevermore. Verse 1 reads, if you then be risen with Christ, seek those things which are above. Paul spoke of the power of his resurrection. The Bible says, if any man be in Christ, he is a new creature, a new creation. Old things are passed away, and behold, all things have become new. Jesus said, I am he that liveth and was dead. Behold, I am alive forevermore. And the Bible assures us that as he is, so are we in this world. As we look into the risen chapter here, you could use this chapter to illustrate and demonstrate revival in the church today, or you can find in it a wonderful picture of the revival and the victory of an individual believer. And that's what we're looking at this morning particularly. As we look at the risen life, we observe the grand adventure of the Christian life. First of all, he gives us something to seek in verse 1. Seek, if you then be risen with Christ, seek those things which are above. The Christian life is a grand adventure of finding new things and new joys and new tidbits of grace and beauty in the Scriptures day by day, new answers to prayer, new evidences of His mercy day by day. Seek ye first the kingdom of God, His righteousness. I like that word, seek. Seek ye out of the book of the Lord and read, Isaiah said. Seek ye the Lord while he may be found if you're unsaved. I've enjoyed mountain climbing. I've done some mountain climbing in the Blue Ridge and in the Alleghenies, and I've climbed some in the Rocky Mountains and the Ozarks. Now, I don't mean climbing sheer walls of rock. I have no death wish, but I'm talking about climbing up where there's a panorama of beauty and where there's the possibility that it might be even prettier on the other side if you could just get to the top. And you grab hold of a sapling and plant your foot on a rock and get a firm footing and then a firm grasp and pull yourself up and just keep climbing. I'll have to admit that most of our mountain climbing now is done in a motorhome on the interstate. But we have done some mountain climbing on foot. Now, usually we find that when we get to the top, there's something about reaching the top, isn't it? But when you get to the top,

in verse 2. Set your affection on things above. Your affections are hard to define, aren't they? The affection, the inner man, the emotions, and the very plot and plan of your life is wrapped up in the affections of a man, of an individual. Set your affection. Now you say, well, how do you set your affections? Well, how do you set your clock? Twice a year they tell us we have to do it, you know. In the fall, we fall back. In the spring, we spring up. And I never have liked it. We had an old lady in a church I pastored. She was way up in years. She was very obstinate. That lady didn't want anybody telling her what she had to do with her clock. And twice a year, she'd come around when it was watch-changing time. She'd come around and say, Brother Powell, let's don't do it this year. She said, they have no right to tell us in Washington what we have to do with our clocks. She said, let's don't change our clocks. I don't like it. And I said, Miss Parker, I don't like it any better than you do. But if you don't do it, we'll all be confused and discombobulated, and people won't get to church on time, and they'll get to school an hour early or whatever, and miss appointments, and everything will be in confusion. So it looks like whether we like it or not, we better set our clocks up. But she wouldn't do it for a long time. 2 or 3 weeks would go by, and she'd call us at the pastorium during the week and say, Miss Pilot, we're going to meet on the old time or the new time next Sunday. Well, changes aren't always pleasant. But you know, really, it wasn't all that complicated just to set your watch. Set it up or set it back. If you don't, you're going to be left out of something and miss something. And I believe it's a deliberate act of changing your clock. And God says, set your affections. So it must be a deliberate act of changing your affections, setting your affection somewhere else other than where it has been. The Bible speaks of those who mind earthly things. So he says, set your affection on things above, not on things on the earth. Too many people are taken up with things. There's more to life than magnificent furniture and sports cars and all of these fancy things. The common people heard him gladly. Jesus spoke to simple-minded people. The Bible is not written for PhDs. Some of them do manage to get it after a while and get saved, but for the most part, it's the humble people, the simple people, that humble themselves enough to believe the Bible and take God at his word. Set your affection not on money. Too many people who should have their bank in heaven have their heaven in a bank. Jesus said, don't love these things. Love not the world, neither the things that are in the world. If you then, being evil, know how to give good gifts unto your children, how much more shall your Father in heaven give what? Good things to them that ask. So God doesn't mind you having good things. And there are some things we have to have. You have to have clothing and gasoline for the buggy. And there's some things we have to have. Shelter over our head. God knows this. And has he not promised, my God shall supply all your need according to his riches and glory by Christ Jesus? Certainly he has. But we're not to be taken up with these things. These things are trivial. These things pass away. So set your affection on things above. The third word is slay, something to slay in verse 5. Mortify, therefore, your members, which are upon the earth. Now, the word mortify is a word we don't use much anymore. It means to slay or to execute or to put to death. Mortify these things, slay them. The Bible says we're to die to ourselves, and you will be a much happier Christian if you do. Rebellious children are always children that refuse to die to themselves. Most family squabbles among Christian families are among those where someone is not

0: obeyed the Bible about this matter. Preachers need to learn that, to die to themselves. Not I, but Christ, Paul said. Lester Roloff used to say the first thing Paul did every morning was jump in the grave. Paul said, I die daily. I remember a little book that I read as a young Christian. When did you die? A young pastor told me, get up in the morning and when you pray, just say, Lord, let me die to myself today. Live your life in me. Say, it really works. Slay, mortify these things. And he mentions some terrible things there, fornication, uncleanness, inordinate affection, the wrong kind of affections, evil concupiscence, that's HBO and MTV living and talking, covetousness, craving something else that somebody else has. All of these things we should deal a death blow to. Slay utterly, God told King Saul when he went down to the Amalekites. The Amalekites were rascals, they were scoundrels, they had no use for God and God's people, and the Lord knew they never were going to get saved anyway. And so God let them be defeated in war and told King Saul to slay them utterly and to keep his hands off their goods. Don't take their sheep and their cows and their pretty things, just leave it alone. Go in there and mop up with them and win the war for Israel. But King Saul, like a lot of us, thought he knew more than God did about it. And you remember he kept out some of the fattest of the calves and the cows. He was thinking about those T-bone steaks for the freezer, I guess. And maybe his wife needed a nice new wool coat, so he kept some of the sheep. And he captured old Agag, the king, and put him in a cage like a monkey and brought Agag and maybe some others too back as captors, so people would brag on Saul. But you know what happened to Saul. Saul lost his power, he lost his touch with God, he lost his throne, and eventually he lost his life because he disobeyed. And guess what? Talk about retribution. Talk about reaping what we sow. You remember God said, don't spare them, slay utterly. And he spared an Amalekite. Guess who took care of King Saul when he died? He was killed by an Amalekite. The sin that you spare may be the very thing that'll do you in one of these days. It did in the case of King Saul. So don't hesitate to die to yourself. A lot of us claim to. We sing moment by moment, I'm kept by his power. Talk about dying to ourselves. But the old flesh dies hard, doesn't it? I remember reading about a man and his wife went to look for a nice apartment in a subdivision where they were cultured adults that lived there, and they didn't want a bunch of screaming kids running around. And so it was limited to men and their wives. And but anyway, he had his eye on a certain place, and it was near his work, and it was just what he wanted. And he looked at the place and said, I'll take it. And the man said, you don't have children. And the man said, well, all of our children in the cemetery. And the man said, oh, I'm sorry. So he signed the lease, and then he went out and swung by the graveyard, picked up his three kids, and moved in. Now, they were in the graveyard all right, but they weren't dead. Whether that story is true or not, God wants us to die to ourselves. Something to slay, then something to stop in verse 8. But now you put off all these. Since some of you didn't fall into the class in verse 5 with fornicators and people that were evil and full of immorality and perversion, God said, okay, I'm going to get your number a little further down. So in verse 8, he says, now you put off all these. Anger, wrath, malice, blasphemy, filthy communication out of your mouth, TV talk. Lie not one to another. Stop these things, God said. By the grace of God, we can. Weren't we singing about grace greater than all our sins? God never gives an impossible command. I've gotten letters from perverts that are no longer sodomites. James Dobson said he has a whole file full of them, of people that have written to his Focus on the Family, saying they've been delivered from sodomy and from being queers. They stopped by the grace of God. They stopped through the blood of Christ. They stopped these things by the mercy and power and strength of God. You don't have to bring HBO into your home. You don't have to look at filthy magazines. You don't have to hang around where they're telling dirty jokes. You can stop these things, you see. You don't have to be bound by the habit of drink or tobacco or drugs. Of course, it's a lot easier not to start in the first place. Remember now thy Creator in the days of thy youth. Don't ever start, and you won't have to stop. Then he gives us, in verse 10, something to start. I'm glad the Lord, the Bible is not all negative, aren't you? Some people accuse us fundamental Christians of being all negative anyway. Of course we're not. The Bible is negative, but it's not all negative. The Bible is part negative and part positive. So is the battery on in your car, in case you didn't know it. If you think we can always be positive, you try starting your car one cold winter morning when the temperature is down around 20 degrees without a cable to the negative post on your battery. You're not going anywhere, man. You've got to have both the negative and the positive, and that's true in life. That's true in the Bible. Even in the beautiful Psalms, there is the negative and there is the positive. Even in Romans 6:23, the wages of sin is death. That's negative, isn't it? But the gift of God is eternal life. That's positive. Isn't that beautiful? And that's the way it is through the Bible. So you've got to get negative and know you're a sinner on the way to hell before you'll either even take salvation and be converted by the grace of God. Something to stop. God does not give impossible commands. You can stop anything by the grace of God if you make up your mind to it, and then they'll let the Lord give you the power to do it. Something to stop, something to start, like putting on a new garment. Put on the Lord Jesus Christ. I have a little booklet on my book table, Now You're Somebody New, written for children when they get saved. However, it's appropriate for everybody when you get saved. Now you're somebody new. You're not who you once were, spiritually speaking. We're somebody new. A lot of people get caught in the undertow in the Gulf, don't they? They come down from the north or from the Midwest. They've never encountered the riptides in the Gulf or the ocean, and they get swept away. And, of course, the lifeguards and the experts say you don't have to get swept away if you learn how to handle yourself in the surf. But a lot of people are caught up or caught down and swept under and dragged out with a riptide. That's the way sin is. You mess around with sin a little bit, and it'll drag you out. It'll drag you down. And you thought you were on top, and suddenly you're on the bottom going out. So something to stop, something to start, and then something to settle. In verse 11, Christ is all, the last part of the verse said. I can't give an exposition of every part of every verse in one message, of course, but the last part of that verse says, Christ is all and in all. In other words, Christ settles everything. Christ is all I need. I have decided to follow Jesus. No turning back, we say. What a wonderful change in my life has been wrought. Christ is all. We're complete in Him, the Bible says. He that is from above is above all. something to settle. The Bible settles it, you see. Christ is the living word. The Bible is the written word of God. The word settles it. What does God say? Ted Kennedy and some of that crowd say they're going to pass laws that makes it unlawful, a hate crime to be against certain things and certain kinds of evil that people do. You see, the problem there is his argument is not with us, it's with the Bible. We're not the ones that put a curse on sodomy. God did, again and again in the Bible. And a lot of other things God says will happen if you mess around with it. Wine is a mocker, strong drink is raging, and whosoever is deceived thereby is not wise. But Christ is all I need. He can deliver you. And they talk about going through all these processes to try to get deliverance. Maybe some people do get out of it that way. But I had some good deacons in my church that had been old drunks before they got saved. And when they became saved, they just broke the bottle and started living for Jesus. And God gave them something better to drink, the water of life, something to settle, then something to surrender in verse 15. Let the peace of God rule in your hearts. Now, all of us who are saved have the peace of God, don't we? Romans 5:1, therefore, being justified by faith, we have peace with God through our Lord Jesus Christ. So we have the peace of God if we're saved, if we're God's children. But the Bible here in verse 15 says, let the peace of God rule. The Bible speaks of his peace. Just surrender. Verse 13, forbearing one another and forgiving one another. It takes the peace of God to do that, doesn't it? If any man have a quarrel against it, even as Christ forgave you, so also do ye. And then he goes on to conclude it by saying in verse 15, let the peace of God rule in your hearts. So we surrender to his peace. Now I have to preach to myself a lot of times here. It's not always easy, even though I have the peace of God, because I'm saved, it's not always easy for me to exhibit that peace. I have the peace, but God says, let the peace rule. Does the peace of God rule in my life? Not always. Sometimes when I'm going down a grade in a motorhome with a red light at the bottom and it's green until I get there, and it suddenly turns red, it's awfully hard not to say, why in the world didn't that light stay green just a moment longer and save about a quarter of an inch of rubber on my tires? But slam and squeal we do, and we stop, whether we like it or not. And I don't have much peace about it for about 30 seconds. God said, let the peace of God rule. Somebody says something you don't like, instead of quarreling with them or snapping back, why don't you just let the peace of God rule? Hey, that works in the home, in the family, with husbands and wives too. Let the peace of God rule. Everything's not going to go to suit you and me, but let the peace of God rule. Thank the Lord for your problems and trials. I had prostate cancer and colon surgery and a few little odds and ends along the way. I could bellyache about that and squirm and say, why did that happen to me? And the aftermath isn't always pleasant. And some things have slowed me down, and I don't like slowing down. But I try to make myself say, well, praise the Lord anyway. And I try to make myself remember to rejoice in the tribulations. All the bad things aren't going to happen to sinners. We live in the same world they live in. We have the same kind of bodies they have. So we have to have some problems too. So God says, just let the peace of God rule in your heart. Let go and let God. Rest in the Lord. Wait patiently for him. And then he gives us something to study. Are you still with me? Verse 16. Let the word of Christ dwell in you richly in all wisdom. Something to study. You have a Bible, don't you? You know, the Bible is not like the Pensacola News Journal or Reader's Digest or Good Housekeeping or Ladies' Home Journal. You could read that other stuff with the radio blaring and the television on and people talking, and you probably, it won't bother you. But you just try really getting the riches of the Word of God with all that other stuff going on, and you'll find yourself not even thinking about what you're reading or forgetting what you read. The Bible is different. When they gathered the manna, the Israelites got it early in the morning while the dew was still on the roses, while there wasn't a lot of noise and confusion around. They didn't have to worry about the morning programs coming on either. And they gathered the manna, and it was sweet and tasty and wonderful. That's when the Bible tastes best too, by the way, in the morning. Now, if you can't read it in the morning, read it at night, read it sometime. Study it. God says, study to show thyself approved unto God. Now, you could read these other things, but you have to study when you read the Bible. My wife pointed out something today that we hadn't noticed before in the Bible. How many times have we read the Bible through? Beats me, many, many times. Every time I read it, I find some new things. I got a new sermon outline just a few days ago here in this lovely room. They gave me to rest and study it while I'm here. And it's been there all the time. Those scriptures have. And I've read it many times, but I saw it for the first time. That's the Bible. That's the Word of God. It's the book. It's different. Study the Word of God. Let the Word of Christ dwell in you. Now, if it's going to dwell in you, you've got to read it and meditate upon it and memorize some of it. By the way, these modern people that talk about all the new versions that don't even sound like the Bible anymore, they're telling on themselves. Even some of those preachers have been around a long time, and they suddenly drop the beautiful Bible and start reading something else and give up all that beautiful English and those gorgeous truths in the Word of God. They haven't been reading it and memorizing it like I've been memorizing it, or they couldn't give it up so easily. Memorize the book. There's nothing that'll strengthen you more than memorizing verses in the authorized scriptures. We search the world for truth. We cull the good, the pure, the beautiful from graven stone and written scroll, from all old flower fields of the soul. And weary seekers of the best, we come back laden from the quest to find that all the sages said is in this book our mothers read, the Word of God. Study the book. Then he gives us something to sing in the last part of the same verse. Singing with grace in your hearts to the Lord. Something to sing. Paul Harvey said a while back, nobody ever leaves church singing anymore. I bet they leave this place singing. You can't hardly not sing if you've heard singing like we've heard today and enjoyed singing like we've done today. Singing with grace in your hearts to the Lord. The saints should be singing. Jesus gives me a song. We sing, he keeps me singing. Praise changes things. He put a new song in my mouth, David said. When the burnt offering began, the song of the Lord began, I read in the Old Testament. If you've accepted that salvation God provided at the cross, of which the burnt offering in the Old Testament was a type and pre-picture, then the song of the Lord has begun in your life, and you've got something to sing about. He keeps me singing. In my heart there rings a melody. Be a singing Christian. Even if you're like me and your voice sounds like a buzzsaw scraping against a rusty nail, sing anyway. Sing. Sing. The world will think you've gone crazy, but sing anyway. And then something to submit in verse 18. Wives, submit yourselves unto your own husbands as is fit in the Lord. Now, I don't have time to preach on the home. When I come back on Father's Day, Lord willing, I'm going to unleash one of those. But God says, wives, submit. But before you men jump to conclusions, look at the next verse. husbands, love your wives, and be not bitter against them. So really, it's submitting to one another in the fear of the Lord. God has to have headship. There has to be leadership and headship in an organization, in a school, a church, a home. So God put the man there. He mentions the man first. He made the man first. He puts the responsibility upon the man first. He says, husbands, love your wives. But he says, wives, you submit to your husbands now. And that's why we have the women's movement. Those crazy old biddies that gather up there wanting to butcher their babies before they're born is because they're not willing to obey the Bible. They think they know more than God does. And killing babies doesn't matter much to that bunch. We're to submit to God. That's how to have a happy Christian home. Submit. Young people, children, you'll be a lot happier at your place if you'll mind your parents and obey the first time. Say yes, sir, yes, ma'am, and go on and do what you're told to do. You'd be surprised how much better you'll get along and how happy you'll feel in the long run and how much more your parents will feel like doing for you if you just mind your parents while they mind the Lord. And then the last word is serve, something to serve. Verse 22, someone to serve, really. Servants, obey in all things your masters according to the flesh. Servants. Nobody much wants to be a servant anymore. Look at the newspapers. You'll find long columns of people, help wanted. They want somebody that's willing to serve, willing to do something. Preachers all over this land begging members of their congregation, please help us fill a vacancy in the nursery, on the usher's staff, in the Sunday school, on the bus routes. What are they looking for? They're looking for somebody to serve. And all the time, the Bible has already commanded, serve the Lord with gladness. We're to serve, not with eye service as men pleasers. Verse 23 says we're to do it heartily as to the Lord. That means even down where you work, if you hold a job somewhere, you're to do it heartily. You serve the Lord best by doing heartily your secular job. And those unsaved people are going to wonder what in the world happened to you. And one of these days you'll have a chance to tell them. Let your light so shine before men, Jesus said. The best way the Christian can serve the Lord is to win souls. He that winneth souls is wise. A teenage boy was saved in my opening revival service on Easter Sunday at Akron, Ohio, a while back. And his daddy got saved first. Excuse me. His daddy was saved Sunday morning. He brought his son that night, and his son was saved. His son looked like a college boy, but he really was only about 14 years old. He just had an older look. He had matured fast. And he was scholarly looking and smart. And he came down the aisle dry-eyed, received Christ. And he heard the challenge of the pastor that Sunday night saying, the person that brings the most people tomorrow night who's not here tonight, will receive a new Scofield Reference Bible tomorrow night. Guess who won the Scofield Bible Monday night? That 14-year-old boy that got saved Sunday night. He brought some of his schoolmates. He brought his neighbors. He brought some relatives that lived across town. He had about 12 or 14 people there Monday night for him. And he walked out with that big, new, shiny Scofield Reference Bible under his arm. King James, of course. And that boy brought more people to that revival meeting that week than anybody in that church did. Some of them have been saved 30, 40 years. I know that's highly unorthodox to start winning souls as soon as you get saved, but it sure did fit in his case. And that's the way we're supposed to do, you see. Go after them. Oh, listen, they're down in the pit. They want to be brought up like David, who said he brought me up out of a horrible pit. Those miners that were rescued just in time in Pennsylvania here a couple of years ago, they thought they were doomed. It looked like they were doomed. And then they put down that other shaft, and they reached them just in time, just before the mine waters and the caving in would have taken their lives, and how thrilled they were, and how happy they were. They say when they were brought up out of the pit, that's a faint picture of what it's like to be saved. And like David be able to say, he brought me up also out of a horrible pit, out of the miry clay, and set my feet on a rock, and established my goings, and he hath put a new song in my mouth. Has that happened to you? If it has not, it can happen to you right now.
1: It's time for a message from the former pastor of Campus Church, Dr. Joel Mullenix, on Rejoice Pulpit.
2: The scene opens in northern Israel at Carmel, with the great Mediterranean Sea just a few miles to the west, and to the east and the south, the important town of Megiddo and the Jezreel Valley. It's a beautiful area of the country. And as we see that scene on this beautiful morning, suddenly our attention is caught by a sight on the road that leads from the south up toward Carmel. As we gaze upon it from some distance, as the prophet did, it becomes apparent that this is a scene of crisis and distress. As the action gets closer to the prophet, he is able to make out with his eyes that this is a woman who is coming. She is riding a donkey, she is accompanied by a servant, and they are moving as rapidly as the poor little donkey can move. As a matter of fact, the scripture tells us that she had saddled the donkey herself and had commanded her servant to drive and not to slack for anything unless she told him to. And so they came up the road in haste toward Carmel. The donkey was perhaps exhausted after this journey of several miles, and they reached the home of Elisha the prophet. The woman that we see who has made this crisis journey is a woman that we know to be a great woman, because that's the description the scripture gives of her in 2 Kings chapter 4, verse 8. As we look at her, we discover some reasons why the Bible describes her as a great woman. She is, first of all, a spiritual woman. She is a woman who trusted God. That becomes very apparent. She is a great woman because she is capable and diligent and was a woman who took charge of her household. It strikes me that she is an illustration, a picture of the virtuous woman of Proverbs chapter 31. And so the Bible describes her as a great woman. We do not know her name. She comes from the town of Shunem, which is some 11 miles away from Megiddo and south of Carmel. She is known in the Bible as the Shunammite woman because she comes from Shunem. Other than that, we do not know her name. Some years prior to this particular afternoon, as we are gazing upon this scene, some years earlier, she had noticed on a number of occasions this prophet passing by her house on his way to and from Carmel and down to the southern regions of Israel. And on one particular occasion, she had called out to him and stopped him and asked him if he would like to come in for something to eat, for bread, the scripture says. And Elisha stopped and ate there in her home. After several occasions of this, this great woman, this Shunammite woman, said to her husband, "I perceive that this is a godly man. So let's build a chamber for him on the wall." And they did so. The first prophet's chamber that we know of. Many of our churches today still have prophet's chambers. And so she and her husband built a little room for Elisha there. They placed a table and a lamp there, a candle, and a bed for him. And so over time, it became customary for Elisha, when he was traveling up and down that highway, that he would stop there and spend the night. He had a place where he could stay overnight. On one of these occasions, Elisha's heart was so moved and touched with gratitude that he asked his servant Gehazi to go speak to this woman of Shunem and ask her what could Elisha do for her. He was so grateful. And her reply was a humble reply. I think it told something of her character too. She said, I'm just one of my people. In other words, she was saying, I'm satisfied. I have a good life. I don't need anything. And so Gehazi, Elisha's servant, went back to Elisha and reported that that was her answer. And Elisha said to Gehazi, well, what can we do for her? And Gehazi reminded Elisha that this woman had no children, none at all, and her husband was elderly. And so Elisha told this Shunammite woman, in about a year, around, according to the time of life, you're going to have a son. Well, now, that was really saying something. And she reacted as most of us would have. You don't really understand. But Elisha, the man of God, had spoken. And lo and behold, some months later, a little boy baby was born into that home. Now, I can imagine how thrilled this lady was and how thrilled her husband must have been. He was an elderly man, and here they had a little baby boy, finally, after all of these years. And so she cherished this little child. Now, several years have passed. And on this particular afternoon, as we see that scene of the woman rushing up the road with her donkey and her servant, that day had started out like most days in that beautiful region of Israel. I would suppose, based on the circumstances, that it was a beautiful morning. I'm sure as the sun came up from the east, its rays reflected early in the morning off the peak of Mount Carmel to the west. And her husband rose up early in the morning. It was harvest time, and the reapers were there. And so she got breakfast for her husband, I'm sure, and he started out for the fields with the reapers who were going to help with the harvest that day. And her little boy got out of bed, as he always did, and I'm sure as a mother, she prepared a good breakfast for him. She loved him so much. He had just been a light in her life these few years. And I can almost hear him say, the scripture does not record these words for us, but understand that this is a normal household, and I can almost hear him say to his mother, Mother, I want to go out to the field. Daddy's not very far away. He's just in the field over there. Now, he's still a little boy, but she knows things are safe, and so she says that will be okay. And so the little boy goes out to the field where his father and the reapers are. As the morning begins to wear on a little bit, he's not feeling well. And finally, he complains to his father, my head hurts. He had a terrible headache. And his father told one of the young men, one of the reapers, to take his little son back to the house where his mother was because she'd take care of him. Mothers are good at that, you know. And so this young man took this little child who was the joy and light of this family back to the house. See him if you will. The scripture references this in a way. See him, if you will, as he sits in his mother's lap and she cuddles him to her. He's her little boy. The scripture says that he was on her knees. He was sitting in her lap. And he didn't get better. And she tried her best to minister to his needs, to do something for him, But as he grew worse, I can see her rocking back and forth and holding him close and speaking to him and telling him it's going to be all right. And I think I can hear her also praying to God, crying out to the Lord, "What's the matter with my little boy? My son is sick. Oh, God, help him." And at noon, her little boy died. She sent word to the field. She did not tell her husband he had died. She was a great woman, and she had made a decision what to do, and there was no time to lose. She sent word out to the field for her husband to send her one of the servants and a donkey. And so the servant came, and she saddled the donkey herself. And she had told him, "You drive on toward Carmel, and don't slow up for anybody. Don't speak to anybody. Don't do anything unless I tell you to." And so now Elisha sees this woman as she is rushing her way toward his house. Elisha says to Gehazi, "This is the Shunammite woman who is coming. This is the woman to whom the little baby was born." And so he sent Gehazi out to meet her. And Gehazi asked her if all was well, and she said, "All is well." But she kept right on rushing. She didn't stop for Gehazi. Gehazi hurried back to his master, but the woman was there, right there behind him. And she told Elisha that her baby was dead. She reminded Elisha that she hadn't asked for a baby. "Why would this happen? I didn't ask for this. But my little baby is dead. What will you do, Elisha?" I would point out that she felt Elisha could do something. And so Elisha, understanding the urgency of this, said to Gehazi, who undoubtedly was younger, "Gehazi, you take my staff and you rush back to the home. And when you get there, you go in where the little boy is lying and you lay my staff over his body." And so Gehazi started out quickly. The woman would not follow him, this Shunammite woman. She said to Elisha, "I'm not going to leave you." And so Elisha hurried and made his way also with the woman with him, following in the steps of Gehazi to the south toward her home. When Gehazi got there first, he did what he had been told to do. He obeyed. He took Elisha's staff and he laid it over the body of the little boy who was dead. And as he did so, nothing happened. There was no stir, no sign of life, no warmth coming back into the flesh, nothing. And so Gehazi rushes back to Elisha and reports that the child is dead. Elisha and the woman make their way to the home, and Elisha goes in where the body of the little boy lies. And Elisha stretches himself upon the body and he prays to God. He gets up and he walks around. There's warmth returning to the flesh. He turns back to this little boy. He stretches himself upon him again and prays to the Lord. And the child sneezes 7 times and wakes up. And this little dead boy, whose flesh had already grown cold, who had been dead for several hours, this little boy came back to life, and Elisha restored him to the heart of this great woman of Shunem. Now, my dear friend, that's a marvelous story. It's more than a story. It is a factual, historical account of something miraculous which took place. How do I know that? Some people will brand me simplistic, but I mean it with all my heart because the Bible tells me so, and what this book says is absolutely so. You can trust it for your beliefs doctrinally. You can trust it in science. You can trust it in history. There is no error in this book. And so the Bible tells us how God used his prophet, Elisha, to bring this little boy back to life. But in this account, we can learn some lessons for ourselves, because in this account, we see a man, a servant, by the name of Gehazi, who had no power. And I'd like for us to look at these lessons this morning, these observations about Gehazi, who had no power, in this message that I've entitled, Gehazi, the Failure of a Servant. My first observation for you, and you may want to have your Bibles open to 2 Kings chapter 4 and following. My first observation is this: Gehazi was privileged. Now stop and think about it for just a moment. Gehazi was privileged. Gehazi was to Elisha essentially what Elisha had been to Elijah. Do you remember that? Now, Elisha had been Elijah's servant, and he had seen all the wonderful things God had done through the ministry of Elijah. Now, Gehazi, a younger man, is Elisha's servant, and he had seen great things. In 2 Kings chapter 4, he had seen God work a miracle in the birth of this Shunammite's son. That did seem like an impossibility. But with God, nothing is impossible. And he saw his master Elisha announce the program of God that this lady was going to have a little child. And Gehazi saw that come to pass. My, what a privilege to see God work in such a mighty way. Gehazi had been present when the child came back to life. Do you understand that this does not happen all the time? It happened with Jesus when he brought some back to life. But Gehazi was present and he saw a dead person live again. And he knew this child was dead. My, what a privileged person to see the power of God and the working of God in such a mighty way. Gehazi saw the saving of lives by the Lord through Elisha in the poisoned soup which was made. This is recorded for us in chapter 4 of 2 Kings and verse 38. And Elisha came again to Gilgal, and there was a dearth in the land, and the sons of the prophets were sitting before him. And he said unto his servant, that's Gehazi, set on the great pot and seethe the pottage. This is the soup for the sons of the prophets. And they were gathering vegetables to put into that big pot of soup that they were going to eat. And one of these young men went out into the fields in the forest, and he found some good-looking vegetables, and he gathered them. They're called gourds in the scripture. They must have been something like little melons or cucumbers or something like that. And he gathered them and brought them back, and I suppose cut them up and put them into the pot. And my, that stew must have smelled good to these men. Food was hard to get by in these days. And so they were looking forward to a good supper together. It was a simple one, but it was going to be good. And they began to eat the pottage, the soup out of this pot. And verse 41 says they, that's plural. They cried out and said, they cried out. They didn't just speak it softly. I imagine that these young men, these sons of the prophets, were probably grabbing their stomachs, their abdomens in pain, perhaps double over, and they began to cry out to Elisha and say, there's death in the pot. This soup is poisoned. And Elisha had called for some meal, and he poured that into the pot and stirred it and said, now go on and eat. And they ate, And everybody got well instantly, I think. And they went on and had a good supper. Gehazi was there. Gehazi was stirring that pot when all of this took place. Gehazi saw that wonderful miracle. What a privileged servant he was to see God's hand in such a mighty way. Gehazi was present when God, using Elisha, fed several hundred people with only 20 loaves of barley. Now get the picture. This is found in 2 Kings chapter 4 also, around verse 42. First of all, understand that these loaves of barley were not full-size loaves of bread like we would buy at the grocery store today. They tended to be small, more in the size of a bun. So this is not a large amount of bread, even for a small dinner party. And we're told that there are 100 men here. We know that among these sons of the prophets, many of them had wives and children. So I would assume that there must have been several hundred people present for this. And so this man brings these loaves of bread. This young man brings these loaves of bread. And so Elisha says, okay, set that before the people and let's feed the people. Verse 42 of chapter 4, there came a man from Baal Shalisha and brought the man of God bread of the first fruits, 20 loaves of barley and full ears of corn in the husk thereof. And that was grain, not the kind of corn that we eat corn on the cob today. These were small little grain heads. And he said, give unto the people that they may eat. And then Gehazi, Elisha's servant, is the one who passed it out. And at the end of that meal, after Elisha fed all of those several hundred people with those few loaves, at the end of the meal, they gathered up what was left over, verse 44. So he set it before them, and they did eat and left thereof, according to the word of the Lord. Does that sound like Jesus? Jesus feeding the 5,000 with the little loaves and fishes, and here they gather up the 12 baskets full that are left over. My, what Gehazi had observed. What a miracle. This is a privileged servant of the prophet. And then, of course, there was the healing of Naaman's leprosy in 2 Kings chapter 5. I think most of you know the account of that. In 2 Kings chapter 5, Naaman was a mighty man, but he had leprosy, and he was sent to Israel to the king to inquire for some healing of his leprosy, and the king despaired over that. He couldn't do that. But Elisha sent for Naaman and said, come over to my house. And Naaman went, and Elisha told him to go dip in the Jordan 7 times, and ultimately he did so, and he was healed of his leprosy. Incredible. What a privileged servant Gehazi was to see the might of God and the hand of God as God used his master Elisha in his servant, as his servant. And so my first observation is that Gehazi the servant was a privileged servant. I think we are privileged today, don't you? My second observation is this. Gehazi was a man who vocalized his own virtue. You know how we express that today? We say, he tooted his own horn. Gehazi was a man who vocalized his own virtue. Gehazi is called in the scripture, on all occasions except one, he is referred to as a servant. On that one occasion found in chapter 4 of 2 Kings chapter 4, verse 43, you read these words, and his servitor, that's Elisha's servitor. Now, what is a servitor? A servitor is a servant, but there's more to it than that. A servitor is a servant, but one who professes duty and obedience. What's the picture? Gehazi was a man who was always being sure that Elisha heard about his faithfulness to duty and about his obedience to Elisha, he was always tooting his own horn. Gehazi was a servant, a servitor who verbalized his own virtue. My third observation about Gehazi is this. Gehazi was a man with no vision. Turn with me, if you would please, to chapter 4, verse 14. And this is the Shunammite woman. Elisha has sent Gehazi to her to say, "What can we do for you?" And in verse 13, her answer was, "I dwell among mine own people." A very simple answer, a beautiful answer. You don't need to do anything for me. I'm happy in life. And verse 14, Elisha says then to Gehazi, "What then is to be done for her?" And Gehazi answered, "Verily, she hath no child, and her husband is old." She doesn't want anything. She doesn't have any children, and her husband's old. She's not going to have any. Gehazi was saying, in effect, "You can't help her. She's beyond help. If she won't even ask for anything, there's nothing that can be done for her. She doesn't even have any children. There's going to be nobody to take care of her once her husband, who is old, dies. You can't help her." Gehazi had no vision. Elisha, as he was moved by God, announced to this woman that in a few months she would have a child. Elisha had vision. Gehazi did not. I also note in the feeding of the people in chapter 4, look over at verse 42, the very end of verse 42. "And he," that's Elisha, "said to Gehazi, 'Give unto the people that they may eat.' And his servitor," the servant who's always protesting his obedience and his faithfulness to duty, "and Gehazi the servitor said, 'What? Should I set this, these 20 little loaves, before 100 men?'" May I put that in good street English? Have you lost your mind, Elisha? Can't you count? There are 100 men out there, besides all the women and children. You want me to put out these 20 little buns in front of 100 people, and you expect me to feed them with those? Gehazi had no vision. God, through Elisha, fed those people with those little buns. But his servant Gehazi was a man with no vision. And then in the fourth place, I note that Gehazi was dishonest. The account is found in chapter 5, verse 22. Naaman has been healed of his leprosy. And Naaman is so grateful, he wants to do something for Elisha because God has used Elisha to heal him. You would want to do something also. But Elisha would take nothing. And so finally, Gehazi leaves his presence and begins to make his way back home. And Gehazi has seen all of this. And as soon as Naaman is gone and Elisha has gone on about his business, Gehazi says to himself, "I'm going to follow after Naaman and chase him down. And I'm going to get something for myself." And so he does so. And in chapter 5, verse 22, we read these words after Gehazi catches up with Naaman. He said to Naaman, "All is well. My master hath sent me." That's a lie. Elisha didn't even know he had gone. "My master hath sent me, saying, 'Behold, even now there be come to me from Mount Ephraim two young men of the sons of the prophets. Give them, I pray thee, a talent of silver and two changes of garments.'" Elisha hadn't sent him to say that at all. There were not two young men who've come from a long journey that needed a change of clothes and some money to carry them on their way. Gehazi was dishonest. He was a servant of God by serving Elisha, but he was dishonest. He lied twice to Naaman. And then look down at verse 25. He takes the garments and the silver back, and he hides that. Verse 24, bestowed them in the house. Verse 25, he went in and stood before his master, and Elisha said unto him, Whence comest thou, Gehazi? And he said, Thy servant went nowhither. He lied to

heart was deceived. Several years passed. As a matter of fact, it's more than 7 years that passes from this time. And Gehazi, strangely, is out moving around in society in disobedience to the law. Gehazi is a leper. He's not supposed to be mingling with people. Apparently, his leprosy was hidden. Now, sometimes when we read the account of Naaman and Gehazi, we think that suddenly he's covered with leprosy all over his body and partly the flesh rotting away. Apparently, that was not the case. Leprosy starts in a very small spot, just the infection of the bacteria. And apparently, when that leprosy was announced, that leprosy was found in some spot in his body as white as snow. You could see it. But it would appear that it was somewhere where it could be covered, and apparently had progressed rather slowly. And so several years later, Gehazi is out in disobedience to the law. He's moving around in society. He's potentially infecting other people with this disease. And so Gehazi covered it up, and he thought he could carry on. But in chapter 5, verse 27, Elisha had said, "The leprosy shall cleave to thee and to thy seed forever." So he covered his sin, and he went on his way infecting others. So Gehazi's own heart was deceived. He thought he could cover up and just carry on. And then finally, I would note that Gehazi loved the world. This account is found in 2 Kings chapter 8. These several years have passed, 7+ years. And in 2 Kings chapter 8, we find Gehazi, as he's moving around in society, in a most interesting place. He is in the king's palace. He is sitting and chatting with King Jehoram, who is a terrible king, who is carrying on the worship of the golden calves at Dan and at Bethel. And here he is sitting with the king, and the king is talking with him, verse 4 of chapter 8, and the king is saying, "Tell me, I pray thee, all the great things that Elisha hath done. You are Elisha's servant. Tell me some of the miracles, some of the great things." And so I can almost see Gehazi, and I'm speaking a bit imaginatively here. I doubt that it was this casual, but it gets the point across. So I can just see Gehazi lean back in his chair and prop his feet up on the table. And he says, "Jehoram," he probably doesn't say, "Oh, king." Well, he probably said king, but he's that relaxed. He is comfortable with this wicked king. He's hiding his leprosy. The king undoubtedly does not know that this is a leper with him, but he has made himself such a friend of this wicked king that the king has made him his buddy, and they are sitting visiting together. And so Gehazi loved the world. Now go back with me to that morning as the woman makes her way in haste toward Carmel. And Elisha sends Gehazi with his staff to bring this little baby boy back to life. And Gehazi has no power. Gehazi fails. Why would a servant of God, even a servant of Elisha, have no power? Because he was not clean himself. There was a great show on the outside, but there was a great deal on the inside that was false. And so the servant of God was powerless and could not do what he was sent to do. My question to you is this: most of those to whom I speak today know Jesus Christ as Savior. You are servants of God. Some of you are in full-time Christian service as Christian school teachers, Christian college teachers, and other full-time Christian servants. Others who are watching by way of Rejoice, God has given you a place to serve in the home or in the church or in your business. Do you want power in your service to God? You'll have to be able to lift up clean hands and a pure heart.
if there's sin there, that

0: needs to be taken care of, you should do it right now. Right there in your heart, you should, according to 1 John 1:9, confess your sin, and the Lord Jesus Christ will be faithful to cleanse you from that sin and to forgive you of that sin. And you can have power as you serve God.
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2: Take your Bibles, turn to Galatians chapter 4 this morning. Galatians chapter 4. Now, I realize this is a difficult chapel. It's the last one. You got finals next week. Some of you are in desperation mode. Projects to finish, papers to write, all types of things going on, probably through the weekend and then heading into finals next week. And so there's a lot on your mind as I get up to preach the Word of God this morning, but I pray you'll allow your mind to clear and your heart to be attentive and see something from Scripture be beneficial to you, just not today, but for your entire life. And so let's look at Galatians chapter 1. Galatians chapter 1. We're going to focus on verse 4 for the next few minutes. Verse 4 this morning, we'll read verses 1 through 5, and then verse 4 is going to be where we're going to preach from. And I don't have an outline, I don't have points, it's just verse 4. And we're going to talk and walk through verse 4 and see what the Lord has for us this morning. The message is entitled, Are You Allowing Him? Are You Allowing Jesus Christ to Change You? So let's read Galatians chapter 1, verse 4, Paul, an apostle, not of men, neither by man, but by Jesus Christ and God the Father, who raised him from the dead. And all the brethren which are with me unto the churches of Galatia, grace be to you and peace from God the Father and from our Lord Jesus Christ. Now notice verse 4, who gave himself for our sins, that he might deliver us from this present evil world, according to the will of God and our Father, to whom be glory forever and ever. Amen. Let's pray. Lord, we come before you again this morning in this last chapel. I pray as we've opened the Word of God, as we study the Word of God this morning. As I said, there's a lot vying for our attention, but I pray we'd focus in, put our phones down, open our hearts and our mind to see what you have for us. Well, thank you for it. In Jesus' name we pray. Amen. It's the Christmas season. Amen. We're celebrating the birth of our Lord and Savior, Jesus Christ, often preached in messages. It's the greatest gift that's ever been given, the gift of eternal life. But I want you to understand this morning that as I pray you have received Jesus Christ as your Lord and Savior, I pray you're not sitting there as a holdout. I'm just not going to get saved. I pray that you are saved and you know Christ as your Savior and that you have received the gift of eternal life. But understand this morning that it's the gift that keeps on giving. It's the gift that keeps on giving. Let's use these poinsettias here this morning as a point of reference. Over here, this poinsettia represents, let's say, the moment you received Jesus Christ as your Lord and Savior. This was the day you got saved. You received the gift of eternal life. And because you received the gift of eternal life, your sins are forgiven, and you're going to spend eternity with Jesus Christ. Now, this poinsettia over here, this represents the day you get to go spend eternity with Jesus Christ, all right? Now, none of us are looking forward to that at this time, amen? But this salvation day, the day I experience eternal life. So we have this big space in between. And the purpose of this illustration is that space from the day you got saved to the day you go to Christ is your life here on earth. Your life here on earth. And Jesus Christ didn't save us to make us miserable. Jesus didn't save us so that we could miss out on life. The Bible says that we got saved and that he wants to give you life more abundantly. And some of you may be sitting there going, well, I'm still waiting for the abundance to show up. Well, maybe the reason the abundance hasn't shown up is because you're hindering the abundance. And there's a great truth in this verse this morning. It's a simple truth. And if you'll let your heart and mind wrap around it, it will change your life each and every day. Look at verse 4 once again. Who gave himself for our sins that he might deliver us from this present evil world according to the will of God and our Father. Now, we realize life can get complicated and life can get confusing and life is challenging and there's all types of things that come our way each and every day. And salvation does not negate trials and troubles and tribulations and sorrow in our life, but we're able to handle those as they come our way because of our Lord and Savior Jesus Christ, because of who lives within us. We have a peace that does pass understanding. We have a God who can give us rest. And so we read the Bible, we study the Bible, we sit in church, we sit in chapel, we sit in Bible classes, we have personal devotion time, and we open the Word of God, and we study the Word of God, we read the Word of God. But do you believe, first you got to ask yourself, do I believe in the authority of the Scriptures? Do I allow the Scriptures to have authority in my life? At the beginning of the semester, we preached from Micah chapter 1. We said, let the Word of God be against you. Let the Word of God correct you. And you'll only allow that if you believe in the authority of the Scriptures and the authority that the Scriptures have in your life. In chapter 1, verse 4, there's two things I want you to notice in this verse. You'll see that Jesus Christ gave himself for our sins and that he gave himself to deliver us from this present evil world. He died for our sins, as the ladies just sung, so that God could forgive you and I of all our sins and so that we could spend eternity with Jesus Christ. But he also died for our sins so he could empower and enable you and I to stop sinning. Listen, you and I know we're not saved by works, but we know that he saved us so that he can do a work through us. Listen, so that our works change, our actions change, our attitudes change, our words change as we allow him to work through us. Galatians is a very interesting book, and we're not going to obviously preach the entire book this morning, but Galatians is written so that people who are walking in the flesh are transformed to people who are walking in the Spirit, to save them and make them Christ-like. A change, transformed conduct should take place in our life. Now I'm going to ask you a question this morning. We begin to talk about being conformed to Christ, living a righteous life, living a holy life. As saved believers bound for eternity with Jesus Christ, why are we afraid of holy living? Why are we afraid of righteous living? Why are we afraid of truly being identified, considered set apart to Jesus Christ, our Lord and Savior, who died on Calvary's tree for all our sins, for all our wickedness, for all our evilness? He died and shed his blood for you and I. And we're thankful for the day we got saved. Hey, I'm saved. Check that off. I'm headed on to heaven with Jesus Christ. Oh, no, no, no. You got all this right here. He just didn't save you for eternity, but he saved you to deliver you from this present, listen to the wording of the Bible, evil world. Have you ever asked yourself, what does that even mean, to deliver me from this present evil world? Well, we're going to look at that this morning. Notice in verse 1, just for a moment, it says, Paul, an apostle of Jesus Christ. That's not what it says. It says, Paul, an apostle, not of men, neither by men, but by Jesus Christ and God the Father. Notice that phrase, who raised him from the dead. We're talking about our Lord and Savior, Jesus Christ. When you look at the one who died on Calvary's tree for your sins and mine, was buried and arose the third day, who should be the supreme authority in our lives? One who rose from the dead, or one who died and was never heard from again? Who should be the supreme authority in our lives? One who conquered death, or one who was conquered by death? Surely, the Lord Jesus Christ, by virtue of his resurrection, should have the greater voice among the saints, the greater voice among you and I this morning. You know, hearken, we should listen, hearken, and obey the one who accomplished what we're hoping for, life beyond the grave, eternity with Jesus Christ. I must ask you this morning, who has the greater voice in your mind and heart this morning? Is it Jesus Christ? Is it someone else? Is it something else? Verse 4, we had sins and needed to be paid for. That's correct, amen? We had sins that need to be paid for, and only Christ could do that for you and I. I could not pay for my own sins. You could not pay for your own sins. Our parents could not pay for our sins. Our family, our friends could not pay for our sins, because we're all sinners. For all have sinned and come short of the glory of God. There's none good, no, not one. So Jesus Christ, the one without sin, voluntarily gave himself up to atone for our sins, to pay our sin debt. Then the second part of verse 4, it says to deliver us from this present evil world. So if you're saved, he did this so that we could be delivered from this world system in which we live. And we all know that it is inherently and intrinsically evil. It's a wicked world we live in. Luke 11, verse 13 tells us that men are evil. Mark 7, 21 and 22 tells us their hearts are evil. Ephesians 2, 1 through 4 tells us that man's nature is evil. The verse we're in this morning tells us the world is evil. And 2 Corinthians 4 and verse 4 tells us their God is evil. Listen, the world was evil when Jesus Christ walked on this earth. It was evil when he was here. And if you find yourself presently in the world, and I pray you do, the world is evil. Christ did not save you and I. He did not save you to take you out of this present place you are in, but to deliver you from the present evil world. Evil means depravity, corruption of heart, disposition to commit wickedness. That's what he wants to deliver you and I from the present evil world. When saved, you're saved from the penalty of sin and the power of sin. Now, here's the big problem in Christian land, or however you want to phrase it. We're all glad to be saved, but we really do doubt that we've been saved from the power of sin. And that's our struggle in our Christian life, is it not? It's what you're struggling with right now. We doubt the victory or the power over sin because we're still bound by the ways of this present evil world, and thus that brings confusion to our thoughts and to our heart. Listen, the power of God is not so that the world will change, so it will be easy for you and I to live the life he wants us to live. The power of God is that a greater power than the world takes control of you, and that Christ can walk in, like Christ, you and I can walk through this world without committing the sins this world is wrapped up in. Let me ask you this morning, what are you wrapped up in this morning? What sin has you? What sin have you allowed to have you? What are you bound up by this morning? What are you struggling with this morning? Listen, I'm not taken out of this present evil world. I'm delivered. We are delivered from this present evil world. Jesus did not save you so you could conform his church to the image of the world. He saved you and I so he could conform you and I to the image of Jesus Christ. Let's pause with that thought. Why is that a despised truth among God's people? Why does it bother us? Why do we resist being conformed to the image of Jesus Christ? He's the one who died on Calvary's tree for your sins and mine. He's the one who gives you the ability to live in this present evil world. He's the one that gives you the ability to be victorious, to have victory in your life. The preacher, the church, is to counter the present evil world, not to conform to it. You and I should stand as saved and rescued, shouting that Jesus Christ is the answer. Hey, we're to be a light in a dark place. We're to be salty. You've heard these things. Christ died to completely transform your life by the very power that raised him from the dead. Why do we shy away from that? Why are we embarrassed to live for Jesus Christ? Why are we embarrassed to be considered different or to look different? He says, "Be ye holy as I am holy." We're thankful that he has the power to save our soul, but we need to be thankful this morning that he has the power to change our life. Be honest with yourself this morning. You already know what needs to be changed. What would you like changed? Then let him change it. Your biggest hurdle may be you need to change your friend group. That's what's holding you back. That's the peer pressure you can't get away from. That's why you can't be successful in your walk with Christ. But then the devil comes along and lies to us, doesn't he? Well, if you break away from them, you'll have no friends. That's a lie. There are people out here who want to do right, live right, want to be encouraged in the things of Christ, and they want to encourage you in the things of Christ. Well, yeah, I know those people, they're weirdos. No, they're not. There's your problem. Can't be a weirdo for Jesus? But may I say that Jesus didn't call us to be weirdos. It's the world that comes with those labels. What needs to change so you can have this in your life this morning? I'm thankful Jesus Christ came to the world to save sinners. Amen. That's what we're rejoicing. He was born to die on Calvary's tree for your sins and mine. But I'm also thankful that Jesus Christ came into the world to change the sinners who have trusted him. Change us to stop doing flesh things and to start doing spirit things. I mean, who can find fault with the fruit of the Spirit? I tell you what, that guy's he's just so disgustingly long-suffering. She's just so meek, makes me sick. He's so full of joy, I can't stand it. How do you speak against the fruit of the Spirit? Amen? That's what we're to be producing in our life. That's what he wants to produce in us, is the fruit of the Spirit. Saved us from the flesh, wrote a book to deliver us from the world. He gave us a book to help change us. He didn't give us the book to embarrass us, humiliate us. He gave us this to change us. This morning, you have the Word of God. You have the truth, but let me just give you a little cliche saying, you have the truth, but does the truth have you? Does the truth have you? He died for our sins and to deliver us from our sins. This letter is not about what Jesus did for you one time when you trusted him, the death, burial, and resurrection of Jesus Christ. I placed my faith in him. I confessed I was a sinner in need of a Savior. This letter is not about what Jesus did for you one time for your salvation, but what God is going to continually do in your life now that you've trusted Jesus Christ for your salvation. If you would, hold your place in Galatians and flip over to Titus chapter 2. Titus chapter 2. Let's look at a couple verses there. Tie these two verses together and hopefully you'll see a great truth this morning. Titus chapter 2, we'll begin looking at verse 11. Titus chapter 2 and verse 11. It says, "For the grace of God that bringeth salvation hath appeared to all men." Hey, aren't you glad Jesus died for everybody? Well, that was weak. Wake up out there. Are you glad Jesus Christ died for everybody? Amen. He appeared to all men. I'm thankful for the night I received Jesus Christ as my Savior. I'm thankful for the day my dad got saved. I'm thankful for my family members that are saved and the day my sons got saved. Hey, it appeared to all men. And notice verse 12, teaching us, now the verse 12 is key, listen to it, teaching us that denying ungodliness and worldly lust, we should live soberly, present, and godly in this present, what's it say next? World, present world. What's missing? Evil. He didn't say that we may live in this present evil world. He says that we may live in this present world. Isn't it interesting? If you let the Lord have his way, the present evil world for his children becomes the present world. I get to live in this present world, and it's not evil because Jesus Christ, who saved me, has delivered me from participation in the lust, in the evil, in the ungodliness, in the violence, in the crime, name whatever you want to name there. He has delivered me from that participation. So he hasn't changed the world. What he has done is he has changed us in the world. Look at verse 11, "For the grace of God that bringeth salvation hath appeared to all men, teaching us that denying ungodliness and worldly lust, we should live soberly, righteously, and godly in this present world, looking for that blessed hope and the glorious appearing of the great God and our Savior, Jesus Christ." So how does that happen? Look at verse 14, "Who gave himself for us," amen, "that he might redeem us from all iniquity." Listen, that's the cross. That's where he died on Calvary's tree for your sins and mine and paid the price for our sin debt. That's Galatians 1, verse 4, part A. And then notice the next phrase. "So redeem us from all iniquity and purify unto himself." That's Galatians 1, 4, part B. To deliver us from this evil, present evil world. "And purify unto himself a peculiar people." The word purify there means to make pure or clear. It's a process to free from guilt or the defilement of sin. So he redeems us from all iniquity. He wants to purify us unto himself. And it says a peculiar people. Now we see the word peculiar and immediately think, yeah, it means I have to be strange and weird and people are going to make fun of me if I live for it. That's not what the word peculiar means. It doesn't mean that at all. Peculiar means that you are set aside for him. You belong to him. You exclusively belong to him, Jesus Christ. Exclusive property, that which belongs to a person in exclusion of others. Listen, do you exclusively belong to Jesus Christ this morning? So I'm saved. That's not what I asked you. Do you exclusively belong to him this morning? He redeemed us. He wants to purify us. A peculiar people, zealous of good works. What works? The works that he would have us to do. See, Galatians 1, verses 3 and 4, I want you to get all of God's will, not just the salvation part. I want you to get delivered, to deliver us from this present evil world. It's God's will that saved people be delivered from the world. It's God's will that saved people be delivered from the world in which they are present. It's an everyday process. What are you bound up in this morning? The present evil world. Aren't you glad that in Christ, I can get up this morning, you can get up this morning, and I don't have to be wrapped up in anger, malice, bitterness, guilt. Amen? I don't have to be wrapped up in, you can fill the blank. I mean, I can name the big words of the big sins that we think about. I'm just talking about the things this world has, the evilness of this world. I'm not wrapped up in that. And to be absolutely honest with you, if we were all allowing him to do what he wants to do in you and I, this campus would be a little slice of heaven. This campus should be the present world. Amen. Your church is the present world. Your family life should be the present world. Because he's delivered us from the evil of this world. He hasn't changed the world. He's changed us. He's changing us. Now, we're flesh, amen. I don't have time to preach on that this morning. Galatians, the next chapter, Galatians 2, 19, 20, two great verses to go with verse 4, chapter 1. But he's delivered us from this present evil world that we might live in this present world. We shouldn't have drama, trauma, gossip. Amen. Amen. He's delivered us from it. But you have to allow him to let him deliver you from it. Because what he has is so much better. I mean, we got people who hang on to stuff, don't they? I just want to hang on to my drama. No, let it go, please. Save us all. Let it go. Let go of that bitterness. It's robbing you of what he has for you. And we get a little afraid because some of us have never experienced that. We've never experienced fully letting Christ have control of our life. But I'll tell you, when you taste and see that the Lord is good, you'll keep coming back. You'll keep coming back. It is God's will, not that we make the world stop being evil, but that we allow the power of God within us to prevent us from being evil like the world we live in. We are to be a salt. We are to be salt. We are to be light. We are to be delivered. We are to be exclusively his and living for him and enjoying everything he has for us to enjoy on this side of eternity. Listen, we can't, I want you to listen, I got a couple closing phrases. We can't stop the world from being evil. Is that true? Amen? Okay, we can't stop the world from being evil, and yet every single day, another Christian allows the world to make them cease from being righteous. We can't stop the world, but boy, do we let the world stop us. The world won't budge for Christians, but sad to say, we'll budge for the world. Quit budging. Stand strong. The Holy Spirit wants to make you, according to 1 Corinthians 15:58, steadfast, unmovable, always abounding in the work of the Lord. That's what the Lord wants to do. Remember the baptism service we had Wednesday night? Amen. It's where we get to clap. Amen. Saw those souls that said, hey, that baptism is a picture, it's a representation. I have received Jesus Christ as my Lord and Savior. I knew I was a sinner. I accepted that I was a sinner. I admit that I was a sinner. I asked the Lord to forgive me and to save me. And so I stand before the church tonight giving testimony to the fact that I have received Jesus Christ as my Lord and Savior. And in the baptismal service, and as you baptize somebody, there's the phrase, you know the phrase, raised to walk in the what? Newness of life. Raised to walk in the newness of life. Some of you have enjoyed the newness of walking in the newness of that life, and then you've stumbled. You've got wrapped up in some things of this world. You've let some sin get a hold of you. And it's you. You let it. It didn't just jump on you and take you. You know, well, let's get back. As we go into the year 2023, great challenge from Dr. Ansbaugh yesterday. We should always walk away from Christ differently. Amen. But as you go into the year 2023, why don't you let him, Christ, get a hold of you? And walk and enjoy, walk in the newness of life each and every day. And come back here in January. Now, if you're graduating, don't come back, we understand. But for those of you that are returning, I'm looking forward to what this campus could be in January when we all come back walking in the newness of life, rejoicing in the fact, understanding the fact that Jesus Christ has delivered us from this present evil world, and we can come back here and enjoy being what he would have us to be in this present world.
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4: September 23rd, the day that autumn begins. When I was a boy, my pastor told me that in an individual's life, you only get a certain number of fall times. He said, throughout your life, enjoy each season, but especially take note of fall time. Notice the leaves changing colors. Enjoy the brisk, cool air. And be sure, he said, to bask in God's creation. And don't take for granted the majesty and grace with which God created fall time. Ladies and gentlemen, I urge you, as my pastor urged me, to not just go through the motions of your day, but be sure to pause and notice the majesty and grace with which God created fall time. Be sure to praise God for His handiwork. John 1:3 explains, "All things were made by Him, and without Him was nothing made that was made." Praise Jesus for the beauty of the autumn season.
3: That was James C. Johnson. He serves as the pastor of North Stone Baptist Church in Pensacola, Florida. 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
5: The message that I'm about to preach, that we're going to look at, I find it interesting how God so often orchestrates services in ways that you and I cannot. But we sang congregationally tonight a chorus, that a song, a hymn that many of you have grown up singing. And then we added, there was a chorus added to the song, but it was "Just As I Am." I can't think of a more appropriate song to be sung this evening prior to this message for all of us to say than what we sang just before our special. So take your Bibles, if you would, and join me in the book of 2 Corinthians chapter 7, 2 Corinthians chapter number 7. This evening, we're going to address a matter that the Apostle Paul addressed to the church, obviously the church at Corinth, but now this is the second letter that he's written. Remember, in that first letter, the apostle is dealing with some flagrant sin. He's trying to produce what we might refer to as order in the church. The church had boasted in its liberty, but they'd done so in a false sense. They were claiming liberty where liberty can't be claimed. And so Paul addressed it. He addressed it directly. And now Paul writes a follow-up letter because the church actually responded. In chapter 6 of 2 Corinthians, Paul preaches and teaches what might be one of the most clearly taught doctrines in Scripture, and that is the difference between light and darkness, the difference between that which is right and that which is wrong. Separation is one of those plainly, clearly taught doctrines of Scripture. We oftentimes try to diminish it in an attempt to justify self, to say, well, I don't have to be separate from, we live under a day and an age of grace, and so I can partake in whatever I want. And Paul addresses it directly. And so he talks about who it is that we are. And in fact, if you look at the end of chapter 6, your Bibles are open there. Look at the end of chapter 6. He summarizes the statement that he makes in verse number 17. And he says, "Wherefore, come out from among them and be ye separate, saith the Lord, and touch not the unclean thing, and I will receive you." Now, look at what he's saying to the church. That's to us. "And I will be a father unto you, and ye shall be my sons and daughters, saith the Lord Almighty." Now look at verse number 1. "Having therefore these promises, dearly beloved." Okay, he says, all right, now these are the promises that you have. They belong to you. Since we've received those promises, what are you supposed to do? And he explains it. Look again in verse number 1. "Having therefore these promises, dearly beloved, let us cleanse ourselves from all filthiness of the flesh and spirit, perfecting holiness in the fear of God." Now, all of us know there's no means by which you can cleanse yourself. What Paul's saying here is he's saying, hey, take the resources that have been given to you and use them. I mean, how many of you have ever, you know, remembered your mom saying, okay, go wash up for dinner? And so you as a little kid would run to the sink, and did you ever just turn the water on, put your hands underneath, pull them back out, and run back to the dinner table? And then your mom says, let me see your hands. And you hold your hands out and they're still grimy, and she says, go wash with soap this time, okay? And so you go back and you have to use something that you didn't use the first time. What the apostle's saying here is he's saying, okay, cleanse yourselves. That doesn't mean that you have to do the purifying. It means that you have the resources necessary to be clean with God. Now, later in the passage, he says, what he does is he draws a distinction between what sometimes might be confusing for you and I. And that is, he draws a distinction between what might be what we would refer to as regret and what the Bible refers to as genuine or true repentance. Now, oftentimes, you and I, as children of God, He's our Father, we belong to Him, salvation's been established. We oftentimes carry around that which is unnecessary. And we're burdened with something, and sometimes we might be sorry for it, but not after a godly sorrow, which Paul's about to define. He shows us the characteristics of it. So we're carrying around some baggage, so to speak, that's just unnecessary. And God's made provision for us to be clean, to wash. Now it's interesting, He says, you do belong to me. Wherefore, having therefore received these promises, dearly beloved, use them. You've got what you need, so put it into practice. And that's what we're going to address this evening. What does it look like when we come and say, God, I want to truly be clean? I don't want to have to continually try to either change my mind, and therefore I'm trying to alter truth that can't be altered, or I have to reject it, one of the two. Those are really the only options. If I'm not willing to come as He said, come to me, just as you are, come broken, come with the opportunity to be mended, but come, if we don't do that, the options are very limited. Either I'm going to try to make myself believe that I can change what's unalterable, or I have to reject it for something else. So what does it look like if I say, okay, God, I want to come in the manner with which you have prescribed? Look down a little bit further in chapter 7 to verse number 11, 2 Corinthians chapter 7. Excuse me, let's start in verse number 8, 2 Corinthians 7, verse number 8. Here the apostle says this, "For though I made you sorry with a letter, I do not repent, though I did repent, for I perceive that the same epistle hath made you sorry, though it were but for a season. Now I rejoice, not that you were made sorry, but that ye sorrowed to repentance. For you were made sorry after a godly manner, that ye might receive damage by us in nothing. For godly sorrow worketh repentance to salvation, not to be repented of. But the sorrow of the world worketh death. For behold, this selfsame thing, that ye sorrowed after a godly sort," now notice what it did, "what carefulness it wrought in you. Yea, what clearing of yourselves. Yea, what indignation. Yea, what fear. Yea, what vehement desire. Yea, what zeal. Yea, what revenge. In all things, ye have approved yourselves to be clear in this matter." There is a vast difference between what we would call biblical repentance and what we would also call as just mere regret. Okay, now all of us, I'm assuming, have had regrets before for something that we've done. Like, oh, I regret having done that. Okay, it's just us here tonight. So how many of you have ever received a speeding ticket? How many of you have ever gotten a ticket for driving? Just raise your hand. Just wave it high. It's just us in here. Okay, nobody's taking notes probably. So okay. How many of you have never gotten a ticket before? Wow. Okay, I'm just going to sit down right now. Okay, so you've gotten a ticket. Okay, how many of you have ever been driving before not feeling bothered at all that you are driving, 70 miles an hour in a 55 mile an hour zone? You're not feeling bad at all. In fact, you're feeling pretty good. No, I'm not asking you to raise your hand right now. That's, some of you, boy, you are really honest. Yes, brother, that's me. Okay, I am giving an invitation tonight, just so you know. Okay, so yeah, I've driven 70 and I felt fine until I'm driving and I'm just like, cruising along, look in the rearview mirror. Oh no, not now. Oh, so you took, no, you didn't. You didn't do that. Okay, you, oh man, you pull over, you're still like, oh. So he comes up and you roll the window down, and I almost did this, but some of you wonder, what is that? Okay. You roll the window down. Hello, officer. Do you know how fast you're going? Apparently you do, okay? At that moment, you probably have regret. Oh, man. But regret at what? I don't know fully the answer to that, but I think you probably have regret that you got caught. Like, oh, I got caught. I regret it. This is going to cost me money. I'm going to have to pay. Oh, this is going to cause this and this and this. It most likely at that moment is what we would refer to as regret. But is it genuine repentance? Maybe you'd even say to the officer, "Officer, I am so sorry." Sorry at what? I feel so bad. Why? Again, we're oftentimes in situations like that, and I'm not trying to overstate this, and I understand it, I get it. We're usually just sorry that we got caught. Sorry, maybe that we weren't paying better attention. Sorry that now we're gonna have to pay a fine, but not truly repentant. Okay, so what the Apostle Paul does here is he says, let me detail for you, this is what, if you're going to cleanse yourself and you're going to do so by means that are made available to you by Almighty God, he starts to go through and says, hey, this is what it does. This is what it accomplishes. Now, the Apostle Paul wrote a very direct letter to the church at Corinth. In fact, a couple weeks ago on a Sunday morning, we talked about this idea of, you know, in search of church, what does it look like? We talked about loving confrontation. Paul lovingly confronted the church in 1 Corinthians, in the book of 1 Corinthians, but he did it directly. He cared enough about the church to say, you are not to do this. And it's hard for us to do. It's hard for us to come to points of confrontation. In fact, one of the things that's hard is what the apostle dealt with. He said, I know it made you sorry. He said, I wasn't just writing that to make you feel bad. And by the way, at times we try to manipulate people to get them to do something. And I have to tell you, quite frankly, I feel like at times I have been there. Like I'm trying to manipulate by making someone feel bad to do right. That's not what the Apostle Paul said his end game was. He wasn't trying to manipulate them to say, you know, I know I spoke to you directly. I said some hard things, and I didn't like the fact that you felt sorry about it, but he wasn't trying to manipulate them. He was trying to confront them with truth so that now they'll come to a place of genuine Bible sorrow, true repentance. Okay, so what does this do? What did the letter accomplish? Well, it accomplished a couple things. First of all, it did produce genuine, true repentance. The word repent here, I think you're aware of the word. It means to change your mind. The corresponding Latin word means to recover one's senses. It's a good, helpful definition, to recover one's senses. I was living like this. I was going in this direction. I was trying to actually change my mind regarding what the Bible instructed. And so I'm trying to change it so that I can continue on in my own way. I'm trying to minimalize it. We say things like, well, who doesn't do that? We say things like, so it's such a terrible thing. We try to, you know, minimize, we try to rationalize, we try all kinds of things, but the Apostle Paul hits it directly, and they're heading in a direction, they're walking a certain walk, and do you know what they did? They recovered their senses. They came to the point where they said, wow, I can't believe this is what we were doing. This was the direction that I was heading. I changed my mind. Now, did they truly change their mind
6: if they say, okay, this is the direction we're going. You know, remember, one of the sins of the church was that a man had taken his father's wife. Okay, so let's use that. This is a sexual sin. It's a moral matter. In no uncertain terms, the Apostle Paul says, he said, shame on you. These things are even wrong to the Gentiles, and you've embraced it as if you have freedom to do so. Shame on you. So let's say that the church at Corinth says, okay, hey, we've embraced this. Oh, I can't believe we're doing this. This is wrong. God, we've offended your holiness. We change our mind about this. But would they have truly repented had they continued to embrace the one who had committed such a sin? To continue to allow it, to continue their practice, just to continue to go in the same direction, would they have honestly, would anyone say they honestly, truly changed their mind? See, the change of mind truly comes with a change of direction. So now here they are. Boy, we embraced something. We were confronted with it. Wow, that's wrong. They changed their thinking, which changes their acting. Now their direction changes. Does it mean that you can't ever struggle with the same thing that you were confronted with? It doesn't mean that. You can. There can be times where, like, man, I continue to struggle with this, but I know it's wrong. God, again, I call on you to forgive, to cleanse, to wash. I come broken, to be mended. Lord, I come. So what the Apostle Paul does here is he says, okay, what did this produce? Genuine repentance. What did the confrontation produce? Well, it genuinely produced repentance. We're talking about the prodigal son. I know for a long time he must have been sick of his circumstances. I know that. I believe that, man, I don't like this. I don't want this. But he finally came to himself. That's when real repentance took place. Just to be clear, I believe that genuine repentance comes when your desire for restoration is greater than your fear of its cost. I'm going to say that one more time, and I hope you'll process it. Genuine repentance comes when your desire for restoration is greater than your fear of its cost. Sometimes we're just afraid of the cost of restoration. We're afraid of what it's going to cost us. If I truly deal with this matter of sin, it's going to be really expensive. I'm not speaking necessarily of a monetary cost, although that could be. I'm talking about the cost that it's going to cost us, maybe cost our reputation. Ooh, man, if I genuinely, truly repent of this, what's it going to cost my reputation? If I genuinely, truly repent of this, I'm going to have to admit some things about me that I don't want to admit. If I genuinely, truly come to a place of repentance, the cost for this, oh, it's going to hurt so badly. I don't know that I really want the cost. And so, you know, I'm gonna be sorry for, but am I gonna genuinely repent? Do you know when you are more concerned about restoration than you are its cost, you've come to a place of genuine, true repentance. And that's where the church at Corinth had come to. They were more concerned about being restored in their relationship than they were about the cost of restoration. What does this bring? You know, Paul's letter to the church, what did it accomplish? It produces genuine repentance. It prevented resentment. This is interesting. Genuine repentance, true repentance, it prevents this idea of resentment to the person that brought it to us. Okay, all right, so how many of you have ever done an egg toss before? Egg toss before, like, okay, lots of you have. Okay, so Dr. Zach, why don't you just stand up over there for a minute and we'll just try this. Now, obviously, what I have right here I don't really have one, okay. Okay, but let's try this. And I wanna see, we haven't talked about this, but I wanna see how would you, if I'm tossing you an egg, I wanna see how you would catch it, okay? All right, so this is purely off the cuff, but let's just see if he knows how to catch an egg. Okay, hey, we'll start close. Okay, so here we go. You ready? Here we go. Got it. Okay, ooh, good. Okay,
5: Here, I want it back. No, I don't want you to throw it at me because I know how you'd throw it. Okay. Okay, you ready? Here we go. Oh, good one, good one. Okay, one more time. No, oh, okay. There's always a cost when I ask you to help. Okay, here we go. You ready? Okay, here we go. Okay, good one, good one. Okay, oh, you just blew my illustration. Hey, clean it up before you sit down, okay? Okay, he did it perfectly. Do you know what he did? Okay, I've watched this happen before. Church picnics, the whole thing. I've watched it happen before. Somebody stands there and they're getting ready to, to catch the egg, and somebody throws it. And when you're first, a little bit away, it's no big deal. But you start getting some distance. Have you ever watched someone catch an egg like this? Someone throws it and they catch it like this. And it hits. Okay, and then as soon as it does, it's just like this is the, it just spreads it out. Do you know why? Well, because they didn't absorb it. You have to absorb it. You have to receive it. And Dr. Zacharias, he's done some egg tosses before, because he absorbed it. He received it. Do you know when the Apostle Paul wrote a letter that confronted the church? I mean, he names sin. Elsewhere in Scripture, he names names. He calls people out. Can you imagine the books being written and the church gathers to hear the reading of the books? And all of a sudden, your name is mentioned in his letter to the church? The church at Corinth, actually, they didn't bristle up. They didn't harden. They didn't stiffen. They didn't say, you have no business telling us what to do and what not. They didn't do that. You know what they did? They received it. There was no resentment. There was no, let me just tell you, you've got a problem too. Do you know our response oftentimes when we're confronted with some sin? Our response often is to try to null and void what was said to us by turning the table around and say, yeah, well, your problem is, oh yeah, that's easy for you to say. Well, you're only saying that because of, and then we try to relieve ourselves by accusing another. Look at their faults or their failures. They didn't do that. What does the church do? Well, the first thing that you see is it produces this genuine repentance. The second thing, it prevented resentment. They received the instruction. You notice a couple people throughout Scripture that they did have regret. They really did, but they didn't have genuine repentance. I think Esau is one of those. I don't believe that Esau had genuine repentance, but boy, did he regret what he did. He sold his birthright. You say, well, is that so bad? Let me tell you what's so bad about it. He despised his birthright. He despised it. He treated it as if it was nothing. And so he said, yeah, give me something to eat. Give me a mess of pottage. And he sells his birthright because he despised it. And then what's the result of that? Hebrews 12, beginning in verse 16 and 17. Listen to what happens. Lest there be any fornicator or profane person as Esau, who for one morsel of meat sold his birthright. For ye know how that afterward, when he would have inherited the blessing, he was rejected, for he found no place of repentance, though he sought it carefully with tears. Did he feel bad? Yes, he did. Why? Well, because of the consequence. Did he genuinely repent? And the answer is, sadly, no. There was another guy in Scripture. His name is Shimei. Does that name ring a bell to you? Do you remember when David was running for his life because Absalom had stolen the hearts of the people? And so now Shimei is, he hates David. David is leaving. He's actually fleeing for his life because of the coup. And so David's leaving, and Shimei finds himself. He sees David walking, and Shimei's up on this little ridge, kind of going along the path that David's taking. And Shimei begins to pick up these clods of dirt and stones, and he's throwing them at David. This is the king. David has faithful warriors on either side of him. And as he's going out and Shimei is cursing David, he's saying, "You bloody man." And he makes accusations that are false accusations. He says, "God's now bringing all of this evil back on your head because of what you did to Saul." Listen, that's a fallacious charge. There was no truth to it. Again, what's he doing? He's trying to turn the tables around. "Yeah, this is all your problem, David. You're a bloody man. You're a wicked man." And he picks up all these things and he's throwing them at David. Some of the guys, the warriors that are with David, they said, "David, can we go take off his head?" And David said, "Leave him alone." Here's what David said. David said, "My own son is seeking after my life." David responds in incredible humility. "My own son wants me dead. How much more should a man like this?" So Shimei is emboldened and he just goes along the way. And for some time he curses David, throwing stones and such at him. Okay, well, David's coming back to Jerusalem now. They had defeated Absalom. Absalom's buried underneath a heap of stones out in the woods, an unmarked grave. David's coming back into Jerusalem and there's Shimei. Is Shimei still throwing stones at David? Right now, Shimei is afraid for his life. And so Shimei has a little bit different tune coming back into, when David's coming back into town. David, wow. Yeah, you know, I just said those things because, in fact, when you start to read what it is that he does, when he's coming back, he said to the king, "Let not my Lord impute iniquity unto me, neither do thou remember that which thy servant did perversely the day that my Lord the king went out of Jerusalem," that the king should take it to heart. Don't take it to heart, David. Sorry. Was he genuinely repentant? Do you know some of David's dying instruction to his son Solomon? He gave some instruction regarding Joab. He gave some instruction regarding Shimei. He said, "Hey, watch out for him." Shimei demonstrated the fact that he didn't receive the instruction that Solomon gave, and he broke the guidelines that Solomon gave him, and Shimei lost his life because of it. Was he truly repentant? The answer is no. So what does this look like? You know, you could even go so far. We looked at a couple Old Testament examples. You could even go so far as to say that Judas Iscariot, the one who betrays Jesus, you could even go so far as to say that Judas Iscariot himself was sorry for what he did. He was a pawn. He got played. You say, what do you mean by that? He got played because he opened himself up to do the work of the enemy of God, and he got played. And by the way, that's what happens to any and all who open themselves up to do the work of the enemy. And Judas opened himself up. The Bible says that Satan filled him. Why? Well, because he got played. You and I will always be played, so to speak, when we open ourselves up to do the work of the enemy. And Judas did. Did he feel bad for it? Yeah, he did. Notice again what the Bible says regarding Judas Iscariot. In Matthew chapter 27, verses 3-5, "Then Judas, which had betrayed him, when he saw that he was condemned, repented himself and brought again the 30 pieces of silver to the chief priests and elders, saying, 'I have sinned and that I have betrayed the innocent blood.' And they said, 'What is that to us? See thou to that.' And he cast down the pieces of silver in the temple and departed and went and hanged himself." Do you know what the word repented here means? It carries the idea of regret. I regret what I have done. I feel really bad about what I have done. Was Judas truly repentant? Was there godly sorrow? And again, I believe, biblically speaking, the answer is no. The Apostle Peter stands as an example of one who certainly did wrong, but demonstrated godly sorrow that led to repentance. Peter not only denied Jesus, he denied him three times and he denies him with an oath. He swears to the fact that, "I swear, I do not know the man." And he seals it, so to speak, with a curse. Wow. I mean, you want to talk about the epitome of someone who is shaking their fist, so to speak, at God. And what does the Apostle Peter find? He finds a place of genuine repentance. I know that there are many in this room who have, some for many years, have prayed that the Lord would bring our nation national revival. I know that there are some, many in fact, that in this room would be praying for local revival. Some even praying, Lord, revive my own heart, individual revival. Do you know revival?

This is what I've done. This is what I'm doing. This is my life. God, I know you see it, but now I own it. I admit it. It may be going to someone else and say, hey, listen, I've offended you in this way, this way, this way, and this way. And I'm coming asking for your forgiveness. But it first and foremost begins with God. It's the place where we are brought back to a state of normalcy. That's supposed to be the normal Christian life. What is this idea of genuine repentance? It is the prescription for revival. Look at verse number 11. For behold, this selfsame thing that ye sorrowed after a godly sort, what carefulness it wrought in you. Yea, what clearing of yourselves. Yea, what indignation. Yea, what fear. Yea, what vehement desire. Yea, what zeal. Yea, what revenge. In all things, ye have approved yourselves to be. Now, do you see the next word? What a great Bible word. In all of these things, ye have approved yourselves to be clear. In this matter, clear. There's nothing else attached. Clear. For you and I to be able to come with all of our sin, all of our wrongdoing, all of our iniquity, all of our failings, all of it, and then go away clear, what grace is mine? And you know what the apostle invites the church to know? He says, listen, because of what you've done with your sin, there's not just sorrow. Like, I feel bad. There was godly sorrow that brought about genuine repentance. And guess what the end result of that is? You're clean. I've always had this, this fascination. It's a weird fascination, but I really like watching the guys who drive the garbage trucks through the neighborhood. When I was a kid, the only thing that you would do is you'd take a garbage can, put your garbage in this old tin can, and we had some of those, and we'd take them out to the curb. And once a week, the guys would come, and I thought it was cool because a lot of times they would ride on the back of the garbage truck. I thought, oh man, that would be fun. I want to be one of those guys that rides there, you know. And so they'd ride there, and I thought that was cool. And then they would take all that stuff, and they would throw it in the back. And do you remember the old garbage trucks that had this big, all this machinery that would come and take it and crush it down and pull it back? And I just thought, that is so cool. And then we got these big green cans, you know, these big green plastic cans. And now a truck comes, and it's got this arm, you know, this grabber arm, and it comes out and grabs that thing and lifts it up and boom, dumps it in, sets it back down. And do you know what I like? I like that whatever I put in that thing, they don't inspect it. They don't like, oh, what'd you have this week? Nobody's going through it. The guy doesn't get out and say, all right, come here, Jim. Whoa, this guy's bad. He doesn't do any of that. He just pulls up and the arm comes out and he grabs hold. I always like looking at whatever I put in there. He hauls off. Sometimes we like to qualify, most of the time, other people's sin. We like to, you know, say, well, you know, that's a really bad sin. In fact, this morning, we mentioned some things that the Bible is clear about. I had a couple students come afterwards and say, hey, we met some people who, morally speaking, they were on Christian service last night, and they said, hey, we invited them to come to church. Is that okay? And I said, absolutely. Morally speaking, it'd be some of those sins that we'd look at and we'd say, oh, that's terrible. You know, the wonderful thing, the absolutely wonderful thing about God is that he offers you to put it, so to speak, in the bin. And the truck of his grace comes and empties you of sin. And then he drives it off as far as the east is from the west.

0: He buries it in a sea from which you can never find the bottom. And it is removed. And guess what we get to be? Clear, clean, forgiven. We're going to, not tonight, but next week, Lord willing, next Sunday night, we'll take opportunity to look at all of the things that true repentance brings. Tonight, suffice it to say that if there is stuff in that can, hey, don't pack up, okay? Just be still. If there is stuff that God the Holy Spirit has just been pointing out, it's interesting tonight that I have mentioned very few, if any, individual sin. But if God the Holy Spirit has been speaking to individual sin, please know that if you're at a place where you'd say, I don't just feel sorry, I want to change my mind, and you're willing to actually take steps to change your action, then there is a truck of grace that will remove your sin, and you can, even tonight, you can be clean. That is grace beyond measure, and it's available for you.
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2: Well, it is a privilege to be here tonight, and I am honored. I'm also very humbled by this. When I looked, they first gave the invitation, and then they sent the schedule of the other speakers that were going to be here. I was overwhelmed by that. Let me tell you, you're in store for some great preaching. Just not right now. You're in store for some great... Dr. Johnny Pope, to me, is one of the greatest pulpiteers of our day, and I really do mean that. And so for me, it's exciting. It's exciting just to know I'm preaching before him and not after him, for one thing, but it's exciting just to be able to be underneath his preaching for the next few days. And I will tell you, Dr. Mark Money, most of us in here know him very well. In my opinion, he's one of the great pastoral theologians of our day, particularly in our movement. And so I'm looking forward to hearing his preaching, the depth, the richness of his preaching. And so when I looked at that schedule, I was wondering how in the world did I end up with these guys. And then I heard the story. And I told the guys in a Richmond conference last week that Dr. Shoemaker was talking to Greg Bryan. He said, now listen, Greg, we want to make sure that this is a sure bet. So I want you to bring in some big preachers. Semantics matter, guys. It matters. So tonight, you start out with a big preacher, especially before Dr. Johnny Pope. I kind of feel like the salad bar at a steakhouse. You know, it's not why you came, but it'll be good for you. Take your Bibles and turn to 1 John chapter 1. 1 John chapter 1. Over the next three messages, I'm sharing with you what I've preached to my church in Somerville over the past few weeks. And I'd really like to just move through this passage of Scripture over the next three messages, if the Lord does not change my heart toward that end. And then the last message on Friday morning will be something that stands on its own. 1 John chapter 1, and just looking at the first four verses, it says that. Now understand, when he's speaking of that, it sounds impersonal, but he's really referring to the person of Jesus Christ. He says, that which was from the beginning, which we have heard, speaking of Jesus Christ, which we have seen with our eyes, which we have looked upon, and our hands have handled of the word, notice the proper use, the word of life. For the life was manifested, and we have seen it, and bear witness, and show unto you that eternal life, which was with the Father, and was manifested unto us. That which we have seen and heard, declare we unto you, that ye also may have fellowship with us. And truly, our fellowship is with the Father, and with his Son, Jesus Christ. And these things write we unto you, that your joy may be full. When you hear these few words, this phrase, once upon a time, you remember the days when you believed those stories, the fairy tales, the dreams that always came true, the happily ever afters that always happened. I can remember that Whitney, she's now a student down here at college. I can remember for her that the biggest thing that she did as a youngster, she would watch. You know, these were the days before they had DVDs and all. We had that little 13-inch combo, TV, VCR combo unit. And I can remember that we would pop in Mary Poppins, and she would watch that over and over and over again. She had all of it memorized. She could sing every single song. We have video where she's singing every word to every single song through that. And it was wonderful. It's great memories for me. It was just a few months ago when a couple of years ago now, then a movie came out, kind of the biography of the Mary Poppins story and how it was written. And I can remember that my wife and I were watching it one night, and I was fine. Whitney was just about to take off for college, and it was coming up on the months just previous. And I have to tell you, I was struggling with it, with her going off. I'm still struggling with it. Every time I drive away, I love to come to Pensacola, and I'm telling you, I cry half the way back. I mean, it's still very hard for me. And I have to tell you, for me, I don't get into all this dating. I used to encourage you guys. I'm not encouraging you anymore in dating. You know, now that I was telling Dr. Shoemaker, now that we're down here, you know, these guys are playing for keeps. This is a whole different ball game now for me. I remember getting back in the truck. I was fine through the whole movie. And I remember getting back, we were leaving the house. I remember getting back in the truck, headed somewhere. And when I got back, I got into the truck to drive off. Joy jumped in beside me. And I remember just sobbing, crying. You know, this isn't a fairy tale, your daughter leaving. This is real life. You know, everything's going to be different now. I mean, this is what's real. Well, I want to tell you that what John is doing here in the book of 1 John, he is wanting to tell the people that he's writing to here, the readers, he's wanting to tell them that Jesus Christ is real. Amen. This isn't some fairy tale. This isn't some legend. You know, a lot of modern day shows, pundits would like to mock and make fun of the Bible as a story of legends and a story of just oral traditions passed down over the centuries. My friend, let's be very clear about this. John is making the statement that there is nothing that is legendary about Jesus Christ. His life was real. Jesus Christ walked and talked on this earth. God, fully God, became fully man. This is something that's very important for we as Christians to understand about Jesus Christ. And John, he's not really mincing any words now. He gets right to the point here in this passage of Scripture. And he says, first and foremost, you need to recognize what is real. And he says, this is who you need to recognize. Look at verse 1. He says, beginning of verse 1, that which was from the beginning. He talks about Jesus Christ, and first he starts off with that the verb was means really already in existence. He's talking about the eternality of Jesus Christ. Grab this. We as humans can kind of understand this idea of eternity future, but it's very hard for our minds to wrap around eternity past, is it not? It's hard for me to understand that. You go back before creation. Jesus Christ was here from eternity past. He was. And he's saying this about Jesus Christ, that Jesus Christ is fully God, and that means that he is eternal in nature, not just eternity future, but eternity past. He goes on further to describe him. He says, not only was he from the beginning, then he says, our eyes saw him. When he walked upon this earth, he said, that which was from the beginning, which we have heard with our ears. We listen. Can you imagine listening? Just a few weeks ago, our church sent myself and our pastoral staff all together on a trip over to Israel. We were able to stand over on the side of the Sermon of the Mount, and we stood there at the cathedral that they had set up overlooking. It was kind of this mountainous area overlooking the Sea of Galilee. And you could just imagine, I closed my eyes on that little garden area back behind the cathedral there, just imagining what it would have been like to hear the words coming from the mouth itself of our Lord. John's saying right here, I heard that. He said, I saw him. He doesn't just say that he saw him. He continues on. He says, he talks about in the fourthly, concerning what they beheld or what they grasped. He said in verse 1, that which we have seen with our eyes, which we have looked upon. He's talking about this issue of looked upon, that literally we mentally assimilated what he was saying. as he was speaking to us, we absorbed mentally what he was saying. He continues on, he says, and our hands have handled. John understood this. John was the beloved. John was the one who laid his head on the Savior's chest. He was the one who sat beside him there in the upper room. He saw Thomas as Thomas touched the nail prints of his hands and he stuck his hand in his side. Jesus Christ was physically there. Don't let anyone ever tell you that Jesus Christ came in spirit only. Jesus Christ was here physically. He was very real. He became one of us so that he might literally become our sin for us. And he says, our hands have handled him. He's saying, I'm recognizing that he's real. God revealed himself in creation. Romans chapter 1 tells us that, but creation wasn't the greatest way that God revealed himself. The greatest way that God has ever revealed himself was when God himself became man. Jesus Christ became fully man. Tonight, you might be here and you might be struggling. I want to encourage you to understand the Bible is very clear about this, that Jesus Christ is not a legend. Jesus Christ is not just history. This is his story. He's real. He truly died for us. But I will tell you, it's not enough. I think that there's many in here that mentally understand. We acknowledge. We've known it since we were kids. We grew up in it, much like myself. But I want to tell you, Jesus Christ is much more than just recognizing that he's real. Jesus Christ is also in accepting that he is real. It's not enough to know about him. It's not enough to just know the facts about Jesus Christ. Do you know him? Have you experienced Jesus Christ? I'm telling you tonight, we live in a world that's just, you know, the photos are airbrushed. Botox is everywhere. We find ourselves much more concerned that image is everything. It's all about image. It's all about how you present yourself. It's all about the name brands on the clothing. It's all in your perceptions. And literally perception then becomes reality to the point that we believe that. That is not Jesus Christ. I can remember when Whitney was very little, about the age that we're talking about with her, with Mary Poppins. Whitney, when she was born, she wasn't long and slender like she is today. She didn't take after her dad when she was initially born. She was kind of, a little more rounded. I can remember us watching her go around the house and singing. I remember the first time we went to the fair there in Lake Odessa, Michigan. When we went to the fair, she was just a tick over it. She might have been 2 years old. But I remember the first time we gave her cotton candy. You ever tasted cotton candy? Anybody here like cotton candy? Well, good. Good for you. I remember the first time Whitney. Now, Whitney was one of those kind of control freaks. She just liked to be in charge. And I can remember when she ate cotton candy, the first time she ate it, she looked at it. Of course, you look at it, and it looks, you know, it's big, and I think hers was blueberry, you know, it was blue, and I can remember that she took it in her hand, and she grabbed a whole handful of it, and I remember, this is going to be good, and she grabbed a whole handful of it, and she stuck it in her mouth, and as soon as she stuck it in her mouth, you could see this look. She wasn't happy. She took another glob of it, she looked at it, she stuck it in her mouth again, and all of a sudden, you can start to see her get angry. She takes another. She gets angry. She starts crying. She gets mad. She throws the rest of it down. And I was dying laughing. And Joy's trying to calm her down. And Joy goes, "What's wrong with her? It was something in the cotton candy." I said, no, look at her. You know what's happening to her? She's looking at it. She's grabbing a handful of it. And then she puts it in her mouth and it's gone. It disappears. And she's getting mad at it. She wants something to chew on. I mean, she's got to maintain her figure. She's got to fill up. So she would get mad on what's not real. Let me tell you what happens for us in our life. What happens for us in our life is that we do the same thing that Whitney did with cotton candy. Except this time, the stakes are much higher. You're on a college campus. So what you do is you start looking for relationships, and it must be human relationships that are going to fulfill. That must be what's real. So we put all of our passion into human relationships, but then we taste of it and we find out that that's not as fulfilling as we find that can be even disappointing. We put all our eggs in the basket of perhaps money or even influence, being popular, and we find out that there's something about that that's a chasing of the wind. Everyone, please listen to me tonight. This is very important for you to grasp. All but Jesus Christ will at some point and in some fashion disappoint. Amen. But Jesus Christ never fails. He's real. It is not enough just to recognize this. I want you to notice now what he says in verse 2. He says, "For the life was manifested, and we have seen it and bear witness and show unto you that eternal life which was with the Father and was manifested unto us." You see the word jumping out here twice? It's the word manifest. That word manifest literally means to bring to light or to make known what already exists. What John's saying here is this: we saw him, but it wasn't enough just to see him. We heard him, but it wasn't enough just to hear him. We even touched him, but his physical nearness was not most what we needed. It was his spiritual presence. It was knowing him. It was experiencing Jesus Christ. I think probably that if you took this group, there are many in here that could stump even myself when it came to biblical knowledge. You could give chapter, you could give reference, you could give book, you could give a small phrase. Some of you might have even been involved in Bible quizzing when you're coming through high school. I mean, you know the facts. But then seemingly when you kneel to pray, there's nothing. When you open the Bible, the words seem dull and void, dead even. You hear people talking about this nearness, this vitality in their Christian life, and you'll never say this to them to their face, but inside you say, I wish I had a relationship like that. Tonight, could I encourage you with something? It is not enough to recognize his realness. You must accept and believe his realness. He is real. He goes on further past this. When he says, not only do you need to recognize his realness, not only do you need to accept his realness, but you need to now live what is real. Several weeks ago, there was a lady, well, it's been several months ago now, Elizabeth Tersini. Elizabeth Tersini was a person who had come out of a Catholic background, very steeped in Catholicism. So for her, all of her life was about gaining God's favor, working to gain God's favored. You know, everything was meritorious in our idea of doing good things. It was in order to get God's approval, to get God to kind of give him a winking eye toward her, a look of affection. She was working at that. And she talks about how finally she came to Somerville Baptist Church. And when she came, she started hearing the gospel. And she didn't come the first Sunday. She didn't even come to get saved the third Sunday. It was several Sundays in that she finally was sitting down with one of the disciplers, and she was talking through this issue of discipleship. And then as they were explaining to her the gospel of Jesus Christ, her question was, why did Jesus Christ come and die? Which, if you're working for your salvation, then that is somewhat confusing. Why did Jesus Christ even have to die? What was the point in his death? And then as the disciples started explaining to her the death of Jesus Christ and that he died for my sins only, not for my sins only, but the sins of the whole world. He died once for all. He died one time. He died singularly. He died for. He died as a substitution, and he died sufficiently. He died for all, including you, Elizabeth. And she said, as I was sitting there, she gives a video testimony of this. We're about to post it on the website. She said, finally, I was sitting there, and she goes, it's almost as if scales were peeled back off my eyes. That for the first time in my life, I got it. I understood now that it wasn't about what I could do for him. It's what he has done for me. She goes, now, it all became very clear. She goes, it's like I was walking through a fog, and then it all comes, the fog clears, and my eyes are able to focus on accepting Jesus Christ. She goes, for all my life, I was working at him accepting me. And that was never the point of Jesus Christ coming. The point of Jesus Christ was for me to accept what he did on the cross for me. I think that there's probably some in here like that tonight. Your whole life has been about gaining God's favor. Your whole life is about doing. When he's said all along, it was never about doing. It was about being in Christ. Have you accepted him as real? Now, once we accept him, he wants us to live for him as real. Notice with me verse 3. That, speaking of Jesus Christ, which we have seen and heard, declare we unto you, that ye also may have fellowship with us. And truly, our fellowship is with the Father and with his Son, Jesus Christ. And these things write we unto you, that your joy may be full. I want you to notice now, he recognized what was real. He saw that Jesus Christ was real, but he had to accept Jesus Christ as real. He had to accept him as a Savior. It was manifest. It was brought to light in his heart. And now he's explaining to you that a person who accepts Jesus Christ as their Savior, that there is a living out of our salvation that is very real to us. And he goes, one of the first ways that it's lived out is in this way. He says it at the beginning of verse 3, that which we have seen and heard, declare we unto you. You know, there's something that is inconsistent. There's a breakdown. There's a disconnect between a Christian who truly knows Jesus Christ as a Savior, what Jesus Christ has truly done for him, and then the lack of telling those around you what Jesus Christ has done for you. Let's be very clear about this. Jesus Christ has an expectation of our life, and he gives us the grace to do it. He never called us, he never commanded us to do something that he would not enable us to commit to. And he says, I've called you that you may be witnesses. There should be someone that tonight you're either praying for their salvation, you're praying for the opportunity to talk to them about their salvation, or you're in the process of talking to them about their salvation. It should be something consistent that's a part of your life. It should be an overflow of your life. It's one of those things that you can't hardly contain. I can't wait to tell you about this person. I can't wait to describe to you this person. I can't wait to get this person's picture and put it on Instagram and explain that this is my friend. I can't wait to tell you what they've done for me. That's the way that a true Christian life should be lived out. So what's happened with most of us? We go to class. We go to the commons. We go to the beach, we go to work, we come to church, we go back to the room. You know, there might have been some juniors and seniors in here that have gone through three, almost 4 years of college experience and have not one time shared the gospel with someone around them. God did not call us here just to insulate ourselves from a lost world around us. God called us here to prepare us and to even presently be involved in telling others about Jesus Christ. You guys have an excellent opportunity. He's already talked to you. I was here last Wednesday night, and Pastor McBride was speaking of this Pensacola Day. Man, I have to tell you, as a pastor, that excited me, and I tell you why it excited me. Because he even said, you know, students, you can come, and if you bring someone with you, could I challenge you to take that on as a personal dare? You know, I want to get somebody to come with me, some young child, some teenager, some college student, somebody out in the community. I want to bring them. I want them to see what's going on here. I want to be active in my witness for Jesus Christ. How many weekends have gone by that Christian services come and Christian services go, but yet we never see the need? He calls us to live out what is real. He says there's another part of this, that living out with what is real is not just telling others about him, but then here comes the big point of 1 John. He says, that which we have seen and heard, verse 3, declare we unto you, that ye also may have fellowship with us. That's the whole point of 1 John, is that we may have fellowship. We have fellowship with us, and then he says it right after this, not only with us, but with God the Father and his Son, Jesus Christ. That's the beauty. Let me tell you, you're missing out if you're not living in fellowship with fellow believers and with your Lord Jesus Christ. Man was created to have fellowship. He was not created to be alone. God recognized this at the very beginning of creation. He created a helpmeet for him. We were not created to be on an island by ourselves. And the issue of fellowship is speaking with those that we have something in common with. How many of us have been on dates? You sit there in the commons. You go to fine arts together. Man, you're all decked out. You meet them at the door. Guys, you meet the girl at the door of the residence hall. Hi, how are you tonight? Good, how are you? And then there's like 2.5 hours of nervous silence. You doing okay? Yeah, I'm doing okay. How are you doing? Doing fine. Need anything? No, I don't need anything. Okay, just want to make sure. 30 minutes passes. We just got done watching all the pirates running around on stage in their tights, and now we're closing out the fine arts. Would you like to go to the commons? Sure, yeah, let's go to the commons. That sounds like fun. Not. So you walk over to the commons in eerie silence. It's so quiet you can hear the fountain there as you walk by it, the constant dripping of nothingness. You sit in the commons, you look around at all the different tables, and everybody seems to be having so much fun. But that's not my life right now. I'm with him. So you sit there a little while longer. Well, are you about ready? Oh, well, if you are, sure, I'm ready. And already your feet are in starting position. You're ready to get out of there. You walk back to the dorm. Eerie silence again. We remember those dates very well, don't we? So the next time that we walk by them on the sidewalk, hey, how are you? Good. Nice to meet you. But then you meet him. You know, you didn't even think about it. You sat down beside him in class, or maybe you sat beside him in the commons. Somehow there was some kind of connection made. And all of a sudden you just sat down beside him and you just started, you didn't even think about what you're doing. You just started talking to him. And they started talking back to you, and she laughed at your jokes. She thought you were funny, and nobody thinks I'm funny. Man, this is great. And so you just start talking, and all of a sudden, 30 minutes goes by and 40 minutes goes by. All your friends, they've gone on and started living the rest of their life, but you're still there. And you're talking and you're talking. And finally, you get back to the room because you got to go back to the room and you can't wait because now prayer group's over. And I hope this isn't against the rules, but I'm about to say, but then you pick up your phone and you call her. Hey, you got just a second? Text her. Sure. You call. I mean, it hadn't gone through the first ring fully and she's answering the phone. Hey, listen, I had so much fun tonight. I did too. You start talking. And you talk. And finally you get to those conversations in the phone to where nobody's wanting to say goodbye. No, I don't want to hang up. You hang up. No, I'm not. See, you know what I'm talking about, don't you? No, you hang up. No, I don't. Okay, on three, we're both going to hang up. One, two, three. You're still there. I know I can't hang. You hang up. If you hang up, then I'll hang up. You ever drifted off to sleep and the phone's still connected? Yeah. It's what a person calls fellowship. It's what we have in common. It's also what you call demerits, but, you know. You see, you have it in common with each other. You don't have to work at it. It's something that flows very natural. Can I tell you something that's very strange to me when you watch Christian young people or Christian old people? It should not be difficult for us to have fellowship with each other.